0: your trip to the Alatin Summer Palace later in the day.
1: Mm-hmm. Well, I'd be delighted to accept a lift back to the hotel. That's your car there?
2: Yes, Gregory. The car is my own, incidentally.
0: There are some governments that are not as cautious of their purse strings as the employers of your Mr. Speight.
2: Gregory, we will drive Mr. Lyme to the Grand Hotel. Do not hurry.
1: Hello, man. You know all about my car, my engagement this afternoon, apparently my business in Becerrada. What more would you like to know?
2: You do me an injustice, Mr. Lyme. I do not seek anything. I wish to give you something here.
1: What do you want kidnapped for this kind of money?
0: Mr. Lyme, we are both here in Decorata for the same thing. But there are two major differences. You want the oil leases for the country who gave you that check you just cashed at the bank. I want the leases for another power.
1: Mm-hmm, yes.
0: You see, you have been successful, and I have not been.
1: I have no signed agreement,
0: you will have. Authoritative sources tell me that it has become a personal thing between you and the Alafin. You have exercised great charm on him. He will sign the leases made out by you to whatever power you select.
1: Maybe.
0: I want you to make out the contracts for my country.
1: Well, Schweig's already given me several payments.
0: Payments? How do they compare with the money you now hold in your hand?
1: Well, they don't compare, but I can't accept this money. I've already assured Schweig.
0: Look, Harry Lyme, I know you. I know how your mind works. I have worked with men like you for years. Your loyalties belong to the highest bidder. In your hand, you hold the largest price yet offered for your services. When you present the contracts to the Alafin tomorrow, I am sure they will contain the name of the right country.
1: A minute later, I was walking toward the bar of the hotel. I wasn't clutching the money Baron had offered me in my tight little fist anymore. Oh, I was making a comforting bulge in my wallet. The long mahogany gate to forgetfulness was deserted except for George Harris. George is a sort of glorified tourist guide who sometimes brought parties of American travelers to see the quaint charm of ancient Decorata. Quaint yet.
3: I'm not crowding you, am I, Lyme?
1: You were here first, so you couldn't be crowding me.
3: All right, then you're crowding me, and it's a long bar.
1: If there's anything silly looking, it's a long bar with one drinker at one end, one at the other. Come on, Harris, break down. Have a drink with me.
3: Lyme, it may interest you to know that when I bring tourists here, I give them a little indoctrination lecture.
1: Oh, that's great.
3: And part of it consists of a warning to keep away from a very unsavory American expatriate by the name of Harry Lyme.
1: You think I'm capable of contaminating you? And your camera-toting babbits?
3: I don't quite know what you're capable of, but the tourists who can afford to include a side trip to the Orient in their itinerary obviously have money. There's no sense in waving a branch of honeysuckle in front of a bee.
1: Well, I guess that's my cue to buzz off, Mr. Harris. No worry about my trying to get even with you for all the nasty things you've said. I'd much rather have my revenge when you're not prepared for it. I wasn't hungry, but I walked into the dining saloon. George Harris followed me, headed for a table festooned with his party of tourists. Usually his party consisted of bicarbonate of soda addicts, fugitives from board of directors meetings, and generously proportioned dowagers enjoying the money their late husbands had worked themselves to death accumulating. But this time, there was a new note. A lovely, fresh-looking girl. She had the sort of innocence that only a Reynolds could have captured, or a Harry Lyme. When she got up from the table, I followed her to the piazza. There wasn't a hovering mother, a chaperone, or a tourist guide in sight.
4: I say. You didn't drop your handkerchief.
5: What?
4: If you had, I could have picked it up and returned it to you. We could have started talking. I would have offered to show you the city.
5: I have a guide, thank you.
4: Yes, I know, but I could show you places George Harris wouldn't dream of taking a 17-year-old girl to.
5: I'm 19.
4: Oh, I've been wondering. Now, I've been wondering about a few other things, too, as a matter of fact.
5: You must be the Harry Lyme Mr. Harris was telling us
4: about. Well, surely I'm not the only man in Becerrada capable of speculating a bit about a beautiful American girl.
5: I'm terribly sorry, Mr. Lyme, but the others will be coming out from lunch soon, and I mustn't be seen talking to you here in broad daylight.
4: Well, it won't be broad daylight forever. Well, perhaps we'll meet this evening, Miss...
5: Perhaps.
4: The girl was a real looker. But with all the looks, she was pushed to the back of my mind as I got to the Summer Palace, the Alephant, later that afternoon. My rented Citroën was behaving nicely, and I guess I wasn't watching the road too carefully, because suddenly the ordinarily deserted strip of pavement became crowded, and I had to pull to a stop. Arabs, riding burros, crowded about the car. There were some half-castes on foot climbing on the running boards in front of the car with three or four Bedouins, pretty fierce-looking customers with old-fashioned muskets slung over their shoulders.
6: Hey! Hey, what's all this about? I'm on my way to see your ruler. If I'm detained, you'll be very angry. I say, isn't there somebody here who speaks English?
7: I speak English, Mr.
6: Well, you... You're the chief teller from the Bank International.
7: That's one of my occupations. Move over, Mr. Lyme. We have many things to talk about before you have your meeting with the Al-Afin.

0: The beady-eyed, pockmarked Arab was sitting next to me in the front seat of my rented Citroen. The near equatorial afternoon was growing cold, the leather of the car's upholstery damp and clammy under my hand. And as the motley crew outside the car crowded close, I made an instinctive gesture toward the bulgy wallet that rested in my inside pocket.
1: If you're thinking of reaching for a gun, Mr. Lyme, I might inform you that these few friends represent only a portion of Mr. Schweig's representatives in Bacurata.
0: So you're Schweig's man in the bank?
1: Precisely.
0: Well, you can relax. I wasn't reaching for a gun.
1: I have no need to relax, Mr. Lyme. But you appear a trifle nervous.
0: Oh, no, not at all.
1: But perhaps your gesture toward your pocket was only to assure yourself that your wallet was still safe.
0: What are you getting at?
1: I saw you get into Mordecai Ryan's car outside the bank today. It would not be healthy to go against Mr. Schweig's wishes.
0: No, I have no intention of doing that. No.
1: I thought the idea might have occurred.
0: Oh, no, not for me.
1: If Monsieur Varin's offer was more interesting, don't try it, Mr. Lyme. Keep your promise to Schweig. And then get out of town before Varin knows you've completed our arrangements with the Alafine.
0: I'm not leaving town till I get the balance of the money Schweig owes me. He said he'd be waiting for me at the bank.
1: And so it will be.
0: Well, the bank will be closed by the time I leave the Elephant's Palace.
1: Well, you conclude the negotiations and then meet me at the bar of the hotel.
0: Okay.
1: I will have the money waiting for you there.
0: All right, old man. It's a deal.
1: And don't try any tricks. If you do, I will know about it before you have finished counting the money.
0: My meeting with a high potentate of Bacurata was an infuriating ordeal of delay. Somehow or other, the granting of oil rights seemed to be inexorably tied up with native dances and ceremonies and rituals, but the best I could manage was to leave the contracts with him and get in exchange a half-promise that he would sign them. I wondered if Schweig's fascinating messenger boy would be content with the arrangements. He was waiting for me there, all right.
1: I came prepared, but I have been informed that the Alafin did not sign the contracts.
0: Look, if you know they weren't signed, you also know I made them out the way you wanted them, in favor of the Pasch Wagon you represent. My job here is finished. Even if I wanted to stick in Bacurata until the old Dola gets around to signing them, I couldn't. Not with Varin in town. I want the money. I've got it coming to me. Now, do you understand? Now.
1: I'm not sure Schweig would approve.
0: You've got the money in your side pocket. I can see the bulge. Now, pull it out and start.
1: Watch out. Lyme. Varin. Varin knows.
0: Dead almost before I reached over and took the money from his side pocket. I could hear him topple from his chair as Varin and a handful of thugs burst into the room through the doorway. Each one of them had shot him. They fired after me as I streaked out of the back door and I reached the rear of the hotel and jumped into the Citroen. Stepped on the start in as the motor caught, I clashed the gears. The car leaped toward a narrow, tortuous field. I wasn't sure where it led, but already I could hear other cars starting behind me. Natives and animals sprang out of my way as I careened down the winding street. Cars were further away now, but ahead of me I could see people milling about near a dimly lit cafe. There was a figure in white. Suddenly I could see that it was the girl, the American girl from the hotel. I don't know why, but something made me stop.
2: Why? Help me, help me.
0: Well, jump in.
2: Get me away from here quickly.
0: Hold on. Out of the way, watch out. What were you doing in the native quarter?
2: George Harris wouldn't take me where I wanted to go, and I wanted to see the places you spoke about this afternoon. So I slipped out of the hotel after dinner, and I went to that native cafe back there. A horrible place. Two natives came up to my table, and I started to sneak out, and they followed me. Oh, I was never so happy to see anyone in my life.
0: That's all right, honey. I'll take care of you. You'll be all right. But I can't call you 19 years old, an American girl.
2: Well, my name's Marion Lawrence.
0: Hello, Marion.
2: I'm an orphan, and a distant relative of mine died a few months ago and left me a little money. So I quit my job and decided to take a world cruise.
0: And to George Harris?
2: No, I didn't take one of those planned cruises. I just happened to join the conducted tour to Bacurata last weekend. And I wish I'd never come now.
0: You'd better send a wire to Harris, though. He might notify your relatives or someone if you don't show up back at the hotel.
2: Well, there's no one to notify. I have no relatives or friends over here.
0: Mm-hmm. Have your passport with you?
2: No, I haven't.
0: Well, I know someone near the board who is very talented as an engraver. However, we might obviate a lot of trouble by having him make out your passports with some new names. Say, Mr. and Mrs. Joe Smith of Cleveland, Ohio. That might do for both of us. How's that sound to you?
2: Sounds real exciting. It's like we were spies or espionage agents or something.
0: It was working perfectly. Marion was enthralled with the excitement and the romance of our adventure. It would take time for Vera and whoever else might be following me to pick up the trail. But by the time we crossed the border, all of that was changed. Marion and I were Mr. and Mrs. Joe Smith of Cleveland, Ohio, USA. Oh, yes, it was working perfectly because, as far as I could tell, Marion was the perfect bride, adoring, starry-eyed, and really in love with me. Because she was in love with me, she asked no embarrassing questions. It was an added feature, too. It had become apparent that her little inheritance wasn't so little at all. Her purse contained a row of large denomination bills big enough to choke a custom official.
2: Did I embarrass you, dear, insisting on paying for my own clothes?
0: Oh, no, you didn't embarrass me at all. But I'm constantly being surprised to find that you can buy Parisian models almost anywhere in the world if you have the money.
2: Do you think it's safe traveling by car? Don't you think maybe we'd better leave it and take a train, Harry?
0: I told you to get in the habit of calling me Joe.
2: Well, sorry.
0: Why shouldn't I be safe? What are you hinting at?
2: Well, nothing. It's just that you told me the car was rented, and I thought...
0: Well, stop thinking. Oh, I'm sorry, Marion, old girl. Nerves, I guess.

0: As we crossed border after border, Decorado was a long way back now, but I still kept imagining that I saw Varin in crowds as we went through custom offices. I thought I caught a glimpse of Schweig as we ate dinner in a funny little restaurant in Istanbul. Even though I'd seen him die, I could have sworn I saw the pockmarked face of the chief teller of the Bank International as we walked into a railroad office in Bucharest. By the time we'd reached Vienna, I think I'd almost begun to enjoy my role as the somewhat bucolic tourist.
1: Are you happy, Joe?
0: Dangerously. The way I feel, I might never want to leave you.
1: I'd hate to think of what all this rich food would do to my figure if we stayed.
0: I suppose neither of us ought to order anything more to eat or drink.
2: Well, it sounds as though there's plenty for all of us.
0: Harris.
1: George Harris.
2: You don't mind if I join you?
0: You talk like a cop, old man.
2: I'm with the FBI of the United States. By the way, Harry Lime, I think you might be interested in knowing that the Elephant got a little tired of all your intrigue the day after you left. He awarded the oil leases to the U.S.
0: So then Schweig's after me, too. What charges have you got against me?
2: Charges? We have no charges against you. It still isn't against the law to be a skunk.
0: Well, if there are no charges against me,
2: I've just been helping the Becurata authorities track down your sweet little bride.
0: Why? Marry?
1: I'm sorry, Harry.
2: The night you picked her up in Becurata, she was fleeing from the hotel where she just shot and killed her aging husband. You ready to leave, Marion?
1: Yes.
0: Just a minute. Marion, I want to get this straight.
1: It's no use talking, Harry. What he says is true.
0: You mean that's why you came away with me? You mean I was the sucker you've been using?
1: No,
0: me? Okay, I've been a lot of things in my life. I've even been married. No, I've even been a sucker. But that's one that doesn't go in the book. But, George, I don't see how you traced this.
2: Those are the big bills your wife spent on the trip. You see, her doting husband, not you, the one she killed, cashed a large check at the Bank International a few hours before she did away with him. Luckily, the chief teller made a list of the serial numbers. Come on, Marion. Well, goodbye, Lime. By the way, where are you planning to be? We may need you for the trial.
0: Well, you can always look for me, old man. There's no law against that. Tell you what, I'll give you a little hint. The Elephant maybe hasn't signed that oil contract. He may need a little advice after all, so you'll probably find me in Becurata for a while. There's a fortune teller I want to look up. I owe him some money. So long, Marion. Goodbye, old man. May your beard never grow white. May your shadow never grow less.

0: Harry Lyme.
1: Well, friends, it was a short marriage, but a very pleasant one. 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It's about the fat it tends to develop between the ears.

0: presenting Orson Welles as The Third Man. The Lives of Harry Lime. The fabulous stories of the immortal character, originally created in the motion picture The Third Man, with zither music by Anton Karas.
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1: The story you are about to hear is true. Only the names have been changed to protect the innocent.
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1: 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You're assigned to homicide detail. 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His death could mean an open gang war. 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
3: 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And that's why Fatima has a much different, much better flavor and aroma than any other long cigarette. That's why Fatima has more than doubled its smokers coast to coast. So, enjoy Fatima, the best of all long cigarettes.
4: It's wise to smoke extra mild Fatima.
5: It's wise to smoke extra mild Fatima.
2: Dragnet, the documented drama of an actual crime. For the next 30 minutes, in cooperation with the Los Angeles Police Department, you will travel step by step on the side of the law through an actual case from official police files. From beginning to end, from crime to punishment, Dragnet is the story of your police force in action.
6: It was Tuesday, July 18th. It was hot in Los Angeles. We were working a night watch out of homicide detail. My partner's Ben Romero. The boss is Thad Brown, chief of detectives. My name's Friday. It was 5:35 p.m. when we got out of the car at Sunset Boulevard and Paris Avenue and walked down the street to the scene of the machine gunning, Lupo's Cafe.
7: Look at that, Joe.
6: Yeah.
7: Lift up the whole front of the place.
6: Yeah. Hi.
8: Yes, sir.
6: Romero and Friday, homicide.
8: Oh, I'm Sheldon from Hollywood Division. Taylor and I picked up the call in our car. Nobody heard.
7: What's the story?
6: Just a second. It's Captain Elliott. Hold it a minute, will you, Sheldon?
9: Hi.
6: Hi, Captain.
9: Not much of it left.
6: Sheldon here was in the cruiser car. He'll fill us in.
9: All right.
8: The intended victim was Gus Valentine. He's over there with Taylor, my partner.
6: Yeah.
8: According to Valentine, he stopped in the restaurant here for a drink. He was in there about 15 minutes, came out to hail a cab, and this car came around the corner. Down there, Sunset and Clayton. They whipped by close to the curb and opened up.
9: I've got the laundry there on one side of the place and a dry cleaning joint on the other side.
8: Yes, sir. A miracle, but nobody was hit.
6: Did you get anything on the car?
8: Nothing so far happened so fast nobody got a good look at it.
7: How about Valentine? Does he have any idea?
8: I don't know. Taylor's getting the information.
9: Nobody saw anything? Any witnesses?
8: Yes, sir. A couple. Newsboy Tim Benson, the lady in the dry cleaning place, Agnes Rebard. Neither of them got a license number.
6: Okay. I'd like to talk to Valentine.
9: Sheldon, keep the area clear, will you? Lab men are on their way out.
8: Yes, sir.
9: Come on.

0: idea.
1: Ring Fort Sedan, Edit.
0: Yeah. Elliot, Central Homicide.
1: Yes, sir. This is Mr. Valentine, the intended victim.
0: Yeah. This is Sergeant Friday, Sergeant Romero.
2: Sergeant Friday, how are you?
0: Fine. It's been a long time.
2: Finally got out of the uniform, huh?
0: 7 years ago. Who was it, Gus?
2: If I knew, I'd tell you. I don't like being shot at.
3: Let's go sit in the car. This way, Valentine.
0: You want to get him back?
2: All right.
3: All right. What's your story, Valentine?
2: How do you mean?
3: Let's not play it cozy. Who's after you?
2: You suppose this would have happened if I knew?
0: Who's carrying the beef? Somebody's unhappy with you. You must know who.
2: I don't.
1: You know what kind of a car it was?
2: I told the other cop over there. Sedan, green Ford.
3: We're not going to press you, Valentine. You might as well know how we peg this kind of thing.
2: Yeah?
3: We got your number, had it for a long time. You're all up and down the blotter from Lincoln Heights to the county jail. You got a record everybody in this town knows about.
2: Aren't you a little mixed up? I'm the guy that got shot at.
3: We know that.
2: I pay my taxes for protection, not a lecture on my past.
0: Let me give you the word, Valentine. I've known you for a long time, and I've read about you in the newspapers. I've watched your so-called climb from two-bit penny ante rackets all the way up. Now, you've been told more than once about keeping your nose clean.
2: This is a switch, isn't it? Man gets shot at, cops read riot act, innocent victim.
0: Look, we know you, and we know that crowd you run with. If you want to start a war, run a battlefield. Don't pick the streets of Los Angeles to fight it out.
2: I think I asked for it the way you men talk.
3: You did somewhere up and down the line. We know your operation. You walk the sideline marker all the way. Always got 1 foot inside the law. When you make yourself a target for some punk's machine gun, that's where you step outside.
2: Oh, what are you going to do? Eat me out and let the men with the machine gun get away?
0: We'll get them, whether you want to help us or not. We just don't have the time to run around jamming a cork in the barrel of every gun in town.
3: Before you get out of this car, let this sink in. There's not going to be any innocent people cut down by bullets that were meant for you.
2: Oh, I get it. My tax money's no good, huh? Pay a bigger chunk than most of the clods in this town.
0: You haven't got a clear title to the city yet, and until you do, don't set up a shooting gun.
2: Now, what do? Dig a foxhole till you get ready to tap whoever's taking pot shots at me?
3: You can tell us who it is.
2: You got all I know. Don't you think I'd want him picked up?
3: I think you're a liar. I think you better square your beef and knock off this gangster stuff. There's not going to be any more of this kind of thing, understand?
2: That's the trouble with civil service. It makes a big man out of you $200 a month. I've never passed an exam, but I keep in step.
0: You missed the first one, from the gutter to the sidewalk. Almost without exception, every city in the United States says it's Gus Valentine. These men remain out of custody, not because of any lack of law enforcement, but because of their ability to hide behind the laws which are designed to protect the innocent and use them to their own advantage. They operate allowing only the thinnest margin possible between themselves and the state penitentiary. We drove back to Central Division. At 6:18 p.m., we were called to the chief of detective's office.
4: He wouldn't give you anything, huh?
1: Not a thing.
3: Usual line of smart talk.
0: Who's ever after him meant business. Our storefronts were a mess.
4: Yeah, they won't quit now. Just a minute. What's that intelligence number?
0: 2821.
4: Oh, yeah. Miss Brown, Captain White gone home? No, ask him to come up to the office, will you, please? Thanks.
3: If you manage to tag Valentine, it could cause a pretty sour mess.
4: He's got enough flunkies around to parlay it into a fair-sized shooting war. See him started on less.
0: Was there any chance of pulling Valentine in until things simmer down?
4: No chance. We've got nothing on him. Nothing we can prove.
1: He's got a few boys close to him. Maybe one of them could tell us.
3: Same two lawyers work for all of them. We'd pull them in, they'd be out in an hour in a writ.
5: You want to see me?
4: Yeah, why? Sit down. Let Valentine shooting this afternoon.
5: Yeah.
4: What's your guess?
5: There's been some talk. We heard he was hot. You know that.
4: Yeah. The way we figured, he's getting too big for his pants.
5: He's coming up fast. Stepped on a lot of toes on the way. Shouldn't be too tough to find out why.
3: That's half of it. If we get that much, maybe we can find out who.
0: You got a big field to pick from. I can find you a dozen possibles.
4: We don't need a dozen. All we want are the ones in that car this afternoon.
1: Who do you figure, Captain White?
5: Well, I kind of go along with Joe. Like I said, I think maybe we'll be able to peg why a little faster. And we can go from there.
4: All right.
5: Well, let's take what we know about the guy. Let's just take this past year. We know he's got more than a good share of the Mexican narcotics traffic. That means he's taking business from the Eastern Syndicate.
0: That makes one of those boys a candidate.
5: That's right. Then there's the pinball machines. He's given Big Ernie Jacobs and Monk Watson a big push on those.
1: That puts them in the running.
5: Yeah, it's a long list. The horses, fancy poker games, prostitution, the works. He's squeezing them all. A lot of guys could be shooting at him with a machine gun.
3: Where do we start?
5: Legwork, lots of it, fast. We'll start nosing around, see what we can pick up. Friday, you and Romero can give us a hand there.
0: Yes, sir.
5: All right, with you, Elliot.
3: Fine.
4: I don't have to tell you
6: that we've got to move as quick as we can. We've got a lot of places to hit, and we haven't got too much time.
5: We'll keep Valentine under surveillance to make sure he doesn't try to square things with a gun.
0: Yeah, this is one the taxpayers wouldn't understand.
6: Yeah.
0: Trying to keep a guy alive that'd be more dangerous dead. Wednesday, July 19th. Ben and I started making the rounds to find out why someone was out to get Gus Valentine. Captain was right. The list of his enemies was long. For 2 days, we talked to gamblers and bartenders at the usual hangouts. The few slim leads we picked up led nowhere. Saturday, July 22nd, we met with one of Ben's informants, a bar boy at a cafe out on Santa Monica Boulevard.
1: That's him over there at that table.
0: Oh, yeah.
1: Jerry? How are you?
7: Hiya, Ben. Grab a chair.
1: You know my partner, don't you?
7: Sure, sit down, Joe.
0: Hi.
7: Want a beer?
0: No, no thanks. We're working.
7: Coke?
1: You're okay.
0: One's enough. We'll
7: Here
0: split
7: you
0: it.
7: Go. It's good and cold. Doctor cut me down one beer a day. It's a spot on a hot day, don't it?
1: Yeah. What about Valentine?
7: What about him?
1: You hear anything since I phoned you?
7: A couple of things. Word's getting around. He's a welcher.
1: Horses?
7: I don't know. Big money. Hasn't paid off yet.
1: Who does he owe?
7: I can give you the name of one of them. Sol Tapper.
1: I don't know him.
7: Meatpacking business. Wholesaler. Got a big plant down at 54th and Commercial. Owns a little neighborhood bar. That's where he spends most of his time.
1: Where's that?
7: Gardena. Calls it the Mile High.
1: And what about this Sol Tapper?
7: What do you mean?
1: How close is he to Valentine?
7: You mean one of his boys?
1: Yeah.
7: No. Valentine's his book, that's all.
0: Well, supposing Valentine owed him a wad of dough, would he push his point?
7: How do you mean?
0: Would he use pressure to collect?
7: Maybe a meat cleaver, not a machine gun. I don't figure him in on that Tuesday caper. Sure you don't want this other coat?
1: No, thank you. What time you go to work?
7: Plenty of time. One bottle of beer ain't hardly enough.
0: Any rumbles about the shooting?
7: How do you mean?
0: Anything worth repeating?
7: Oh, everybody says the same thing. He's got it coming.
1: Who is everybody?
7: The homeowners, neighborhood Joes. They got it all pegged.
1: What's the popular guess?
7: A dame.
0: Well, that's about it, huh, Jerry?
7: That's about it.
0: What's your guess?
7: Fresh out, I don't know. How come you guys are so worried about Gus Valentine? I didn't think you cared whether he lived or died.
0: Either way, we're in trouble. We left the cafe on Santa Monica Boulevard and drove out to Gardena to the Mile High Bar. It was a typical neighborhood tavern with the windows painted in black except for two small ovals in the center of each window. They were filled with beer signs and red neon. The cloth sign advertised shuffleboard and life-size television. Inside, the walls were covered with alpine mountain climbers trying to fight their way up a mountain that looked twice as steep as the Matterhorn.
8: Give me 10 nickels, will you, Lynn?
1: Can you tell us where we can find the Sol Tapper?
8: Yeah, I'm in. Thanks, Lynn. What do you want?
0: Police officers. I'd like to talk to you.
8: Sure, what about him?
0: Gus Valentine.
8: Yeah? He owes me money.
1: Is that all you've got against him?
8: As much as he owes me, that's enough. It's a real tough machine to be.
0: How much money does he owe you?
8: Enough.
0: How long has he been booking for you?
8: I didn't say he was booking for me.
0: No, we did.
8: About 2 years. Come on.
1: Hit it.
8: 4,000 on the first ball. I gotta do better than that.
1: Where were you Tuesday afternoon?
8: At the packing house.
0: Can you prove it?
8: Would I say it if I couldn't prove it? When that little gate up there turns green and you go through it, you get an extra ball. It's red, it doubles your score, but it's real tough to get in there.
0: How long has Valentine owed you money?
8: Oh, a little over a week.
0: When did he say he'd pay you?
8: He didn't say. Said he was trying to raise the dough.
1: You're the only one he owes?
8: No.

0: There's a couple of more guys in town.
1: You know who they are?
0: No.
1: How do you know he owes someone besides you?
0: I heard.
1: Did he say why he hasn't paid up?
0: What'd you say?
1: Did he say why he hasn't paid up?
0: I told you. He said he was trying to raise the money.
1: You sure you haven't tried to put the bite on him?
0: Sure I have. Sure I have. I want the dough. But I didn't gun him.
1: Somebody did.
0: Yeah, I know. No, it wasn't me.
1: You had a reason.
0: So a lot of people.
1: Yeah. We're looking for the one with the machine gun.
0: Well, I can't help you there. Oh, come on. Get in here. Hey, look at that, free ball. 26,000. That's a real tough machine to beat.
2: What did you say you worked using?
0: At my packing plant, 54th and Commercial.
2: Okay.
1: How long have you known Gus Valentine?
0: About 4 years. I met him at a party out in Hollywood. It's the first time I've ever known him to welch.
1: Mm-hmm.
0: In there. Now. 27,000. I'm not doing so good, am I?
1: I don't know. It depends on where you were Tuesday. 12:30 p.m. We talked with the superintendent of Tapper's meatpacking house. He told us that Sol Tapper had been there all day when Gus Valentine was shot at. We talked to several employees at the plant. They corroborated his story. We checked Tapper out and found him to be a fairly respectable businessman who gambled a great deal on the side, but we felt reasonably sure that he had no part in the shooting. We knew that if we could run down the others to whom Valentine owed money, we'd be closer to finding out why he was being shot at and eventually get to the right man. 1:45 p.m., Ben and I went upstairs to the 8th floor of the City Hall, the lunchroom. We had a sandwich and coffee.
2: Too close to dinner to have a piece of that pie, isn't it?
1: Yeah, I'd say so. Hand me another napkin, will you?
2: Yeah. Here.
1: Thank you.
2: Think you'd do any good to talk to Valentine again?
1: Maybe. I doubt it. He's not going to tell us anything.
2: I figure we're on the right track. A lot of reasons why he might be a target, but this welching business, that's new to him.
1: Could be.
3: You Sergeant Friday?
1: That's right.
3: Telephone.
2: Wait a minute. I'll go with you. I'm finished.
1: No, you got the check. I'll get the tip.
2: Oh, all right.
1: Slide that phone over, will you?
2: Oh, yeah.
1: Thank you. Friday.
4: Elliot. Come down to Chief Brown's office right away.
1: Yes, sir. Let's go.
2: Pie sure did look good.
1: Come on, let's get that elevator.
2: Yeah. Hey, who called?
1: The skipper. He wants us to go to Chief Brown's office.
2: Temple Street floor, please. What's up?
1: I don't know.
2: We make the rounds again tonight?
1: Yeah, a couple of places we can hit in the south end of town. I called Charlie Flint's place this afternoon. Maybe he'll have something for us.
2: Yeah, I hope so.
1: Come on.
2: Wish now I'd had that pie. I'm still hungry.
1: I got a candy bar on my desk. You can have that.
2: I can't eat those chewy bars inlays.
1: Oh, it's some kind of a fudge bar.
2: Oh, fine.
5: Come in.
2: Yes, sir.
5: Get over to Georgia Street right away.
1: Why?
5: Gus Valentine, they did it again.
1: Yeah?
5: This time they didn't miss. You are listening to Dragnet for the step-by-step solution to an actual police case. Here, step-by-step, are the reasons why Fatima has more than doubled its smokers from coast to coast.
6: Step one. 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
5: Yes, the name Fatima on that golden yellow package is your insurance of an extra mild smoke.
6: So enjoy king size Fatima, the best of all long cigarettes.
1: July 22nd, 5:30 p.m. We drove to the Georgia Street Receiving Hospital and went up to the third floor. We talked to the doctor in charge, who told us that two slugs had been taken from Gus Valentine's right leg and one from his right shoulder. They had been marked for identification. It was in fair condition. We talked with the patrolman who made the ambulance follow-up. They told us Valentine had been shot as he entered his apartment house garage. There were no eyewitnesses. We went in and talked to Valentine.
2: You told the officers that the guy who shot you was on foot.
9: Yeah.
1: Who was it?
9: Couldn't tell.
1: You haven't any idea who it could have been?
9: No.
1: You don't expect us to swallow that again, do you?
9: I don't care either way.
2: Why don't you pay up what you owe?
9: What do you mean?
2: You owe some big money you haven't paid off.
9: Where'd you get that?
1: That's the word going around. Looks to us like you either pay up or get shot up.
9: Did I ask for advice?
1: No, and here's something else you didn't ask for. Twice in 1 week you've been mixed up in shooting scrapes. We told you this city doesn't belong to you.
9: I don't claim ownership.
1: Now listen, we've been over this before and this is the last time. Don't push us any courage. We know you talk big and you haven't got the guts to go along with
9: yeah,
1: it.
9: Yeah, sure.
1: Now come on, who's shooting at you?
9: I know your phone number. I'll call you if I need help. I'll take care of this myself.
1: Valentine, the first time you pull a cap gun, we're going to sit on you. If there's any retaliating, we'll do it.
9: I'm tired of sitting like a duck on a pond.
1: Then tell us who's gunning for you.
9: That's between me and them. I'll meet them when I'm ready.
1: All right. We're through talking. When we get to the bottom of this and find out who's been doing all the shooting, we'll have an answer. And if we find out you've been withholding evidence, it's going to go hard for you, understand?
9: Yeah, sure. Now leave me alone.
2: Come on, Jim.
1: I better call the office.
10: Homicide, Graham.
1: Captain Elliott there?
10: I'll see. Captain, will you take two? Elliott?
1: This is Friday, checking in on the Valentine thing.
10: What's the story?
1: Couldn't get anything out of him. He isn't hurt bad. Right leg and shoulder.
10: All right. Here's something you run down.
1: Yeah?
10: Got a tip from White in Intelligence. He's got a man out at Freddy's Fish and Chips on Slauson. Says a couple of guys in there blowing off about Valentine.
1: Who are they?
10: Billy Keel and Tony Farrar.
1: They're not on Valentine's team.
10: That's right. White's man says the party's getting rough out there. You, Romero, better follow up on it.
1: Right.
10: Another thing, if it looks like anything, you better bring him in for questioning.
1: Okay.
10: Check me when you get in.
1: Right. Let's go.
2: What is it?
1: Keel and Farrar. Skipper wants us to pick him up and bring him in for questioning.
2: What do they know about the shooting?
1: They know enough to talk about it. 7 p.m. We located Freddy's Fish and Chips place on Slauson near Montgomery Street. A dozen or so tables at the back of the restaurant were already taken with the overflow lined up too deep at the bar. The man from intelligence detail was down at the far end of the steam table nursing a cheese sandwich. He motioned us over and pointed out Billy Keel and Tony Farrar. They were sitting at one of the tables along with four other men drinking Boilermakers and eating French fried potatoes. Ben and I made our way through the crowd toward the back tables. Sorry.
11: Sorry.
1: Pardon me. Can I get through here, please?
11: All right. So it figures.
12: Done it?
1: You, Billy Keel?
12: That's right.
2: Which one's Tony Farrar?
12: He's getting a beer. What do you want?
1: Police officers want to talk to you and Farrar downtown.
12: What's the matter?
1: I'd like to ask you a few questions. Want to get your hat?
12: You got any questions, you can ask them here. Hey, Vic, how about buying around?
1: Come on, Keel, let's go.
12: I got nothing to tell you now. Let me alone.
1: There's two ways to go downtown, the hard way and the easy way. Let's take the easy way.
12: All right.
1: This way.
12: Okay.

0: that you?
1: Yeah. You're bleeding pretty bad.
2: Yeah, I know. Let's get him to the car. Look at your suit. It's ripped to pieces.
1: My wife's gonna kill me.
3: One of the officers in the ambulance follow-up drove our car back to the city hall. Tony Farrar and Billy Keel were taken to Georgia Street Receiving Hospital for emergency treatment. We went in the same ambulance. Ben had a broken index finger, a 2-inch cut in his scalp, and a deep gash in his right thigh. I had 5 stitches taken in my upper right arm and 3 above my left eye. My right eye was swollen shut. The man from intelligence detail was taken to the PNF ward to be treated for a minor concussion. It was 9:15 p.m. when we got back to the city hall, the interrogation room.
1: How about it, Keel?
0: What?
3: What do you know about the Valentine shooting?
0: I don't know anything about it.
3: You're worried.
0: About what?
3: You tell us. You started that fight out there.
0: I didn't see any reason to go downtown.
1: Does Valentine owe you any money?
0: No.
3: You've been talking a lot.
0: Any law against that?
3: Why'd you shoot Gus Valentine?
0: I didn't shoot him.
1: Can you account for your time Tuesday afternoon?
0: I don't have to answer that.
1: Where were you this afternoon?
0: My lawyer's coming in. Ask him.
3: How much money does Valentine owe you?
4: Keel, you ever see this before?
0: I don't even know what it is.
4: We found that machine gun in your apartment.
0: It doesn't belong to me.
4: We got your car downstairs. Green Ford sedan.
0: Doesn't belong to me.
4: White slip's got your name on it. Here's something else with your name on it. 2 chits for $750 signed by Gus Valentine. Money he owes you on the horses.
3: You shot him, didn't you?
0: I don't see how you can prove it.
4: I'll tell you how. We ran this Tommy gun through the crime lab. We dug the same slugs out of the front of those stores where you tried to kill Valentine. Your prints are all over the gun. How much more do you want?
0: It's not my gun.
3: All we gotta do is find the .45 you used this afternoon and match it up with the slugs we dug out of Valentine's leg, and mister, you'll be away for a long time.
0: All right. We used the Tommy gun. We didn't hit him. Didn't try. Only wanted to scare him. I got tired of waiting for my dough. I got no use for a welcher.
4: What about this afternoon?
0: No, sir. Me and Farrar didn't have nothing to do with that. I'll take the machine gun rap, but it wasn't us this afternoon.
5: Elliot, Friday, step outside a minute.
6: Yeah. Valentine.
3: Yeah?
6: Somebody just blew his hospital room full of holes.
3: It took us 17 minutes with red light and siren to get to the Ferndale Sanitarium where Gus Valentine was recovering from his gunshot wounds. 3 cruiser cars were out front when we pulled up. We went to room 12 in the west wing.
1: There's the doctor, Joe.
3: Yeah. How is he, doctor?
7: He was dead when we got in here. He had a private nurse. Shot her, too. Dead.
3: Anyone else hurt?
7: It was visiting hours. Some woman was in there talking to him. She got hit. We're treating her down in the emergency room.
3: Appreciate it, doctor, if you keep your staff out of the room here until we finish our investigation.
7: Yes, sir.
3: Thank you. Let's have a look inside.
1: Mm-hmm. Oh. He didn't fool this time.
4: Too bad he wouldn't give us more help.
3: Yeah.
4: We're no worse off than we were. We still have to find out who it was without him.
1: I hope we can get to him before Valentine's crowd starts shooting back.
4: We got to. Anyway, this cancels out his debts.
3: You know his record.
4: Yeah.
3: He owed a lot more than he could ever pay.
8: The story you have just heard was true. Only the names were changed to protect the innocent.
5: On October 26th, trial was held in Superior Court, Department 97, City and County of Los Angeles, State of California. In a moment, the results of that trial.
9: It's amazing how many long cigarette smokers are changing to Fatima. Here is the actual report.
10: From coast to coast, king-size Fatima has more than doubled its smokers.
9: Yes, more and more smokers every day are discovering that Fatima is the best of all long cigarettes.
5: Long cigarette smokers find Fatima has a much different, much better flavor and aroma.
9: Long cigarette smokers find that Fatima is extra mild because it's the long cigarette which contains the finest Turkish and domestic tobaccos superbly blended to make it extra mild.
5: So enjoy extra mild Fatima. Best of all long cigarettes.
10: It's wise to smoke extra mild Fatima.
11: It's wise to smoke extra mild Fatima.
5: Billy Keel and Tony Farrar were tried and convicted of assault with intent to commit murder. They were filed on by the federal authorities, Bureau of Alcohol and Tax Unit, for the illegal possession of a machine gun and were found guilty in federal court. Because they were both in custody at the time of Gus Valentine's murder, they were cleared of any complicity of the crime. Valentine's killer was still at large.
8: Next week, The Big Gangster, Part 2.
5: You have just heard Dragnet, authentic cases from official files. Technical advice for Dragnet comes from the Office of Chief of Police W.A. Wharton, Los Angeles Police Department.
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0: Transcribed.
1: Dangerous Assignment, starring Brian Donlevy as Steve Mitchell.

0: Yeah, danger is my assignment. I get sent to a lot of places I can't even pronounce. They all spell the same thing, though, trouble. But when I walk into the commissioner's office, I don't realize that this assignment's going to wind up with my life being saved by a ghost. Morning, Commissioner. Ruth said you had an assignment for me.
1: That's right, Steve.
0: Well, what do I go chasing after this time?
1: We already have it.
0: What do you mean?
1: This dictating machine cylinder.
0: I don't get it.
1: That's the point. Neither do I. Listen, I'll play it for you.
2: A survey of European industry for the first 3 months of 1951 reveals an overall decrease of 10% in the total man-hours lost due to the common cold, as compared to a similar period of 1950. Of detailed statistics are as follows. France...
1: That's enough to give you the idea, Steve. The rest of the cylinder is merely a collection of statistics on the individual European countries.
0: Well, three cheers for the enemies of the common cold, but what's all that got to do with me?
1: You see anything secret about this information?
0: Of course not.
1: And why would somebody offer an American $5,000 to smuggle this cylinder out of the country and take it to Europe?
0: Why?
1: Sure, doesn't make sense, does it?
0: No. Who is trying to smuggle it out?
1: A young student named Emerson. He's waiting in the next room to tell you all he knows about it, which apparently isn't much.
0: Where was he arrested?
1: He wasn't. He turned himself in when he became convinced there was something fishy going on.
0: I see. Where'd Emerson get the cylinder?
1: From the secretary of the man who recorded it. She's in custody, but we haven't been able to get any information out of her.
0: I suppose you've considered the possibility that the information on that cylinder might be in some kind of code.
1: Our best cryptanalysts haven't found the slightest indication that it is.
0: Who recorded this thing, Commissioner?
1: Anton Marty.
0: Never heard of him.
1: I'm not surprised, neither had I. Apparently, he's an unimportant figure. Marty came over here from Europe to live after the war. He's employed by our government as a research consultant on European industry.
0: Has he been investigated for loyalty?
1: Completely.
0: Where is he now?
1: En route to Europe by boat on official business.
0: What kind of official business?
1: 5 days from now, in Naples, Italy, there's to be a very important conference relative to the setting up of the Continental Defense Corporation.
0: Oh, yeah, that's the new company that's scheduled to manufacture a lot of war materials for Western Europe, isn't it?
1: Yes, it's being organized and will be held by a man named Trasco. The idea is that raw materials from Western Europe will be channeled to the Continental Defense Corporation as a means of preventing them from filtering behind the Iron Curtain.
0: Sounds like a pretty big deal.
1: It's a tremendously vital one as far as the Western European defense block is concerned. Anyway, Marty is en route to that meeting to serve as a consultant to our delegation.
0: You think there's a connection between the cylinder and the Continental Defense Corporation?
1: Not as far as we know.
0: Well, look, I don't see what all the fuss is about, so somebody tried to smuggle a cylinder out of the country. We don't know why, but we've got the cylinder.
1: We can't let it drop there, Steve, and I'll tell you why. Before we took this secretary into custody, we kept her under surveillance. She had a secret meeting with our old friend Gabor.
0: Gabor?
1: Sure, probably the toughest foreign agent we've ever had in our hair. You know Gabor never touches anything unless it's big, Steve. That's why I want you to find out what's important about that cylinder. So go anywhere and do anything you have to. But find out what this deal is all about. Well, that's it. You've got your assignment. Good luck.

0: The National Broadcasting Company is presenting Dangerous Assignment, starring Brian Donlevy in the role of Steve Mitchell, colorful two-fisted government agent. At all those places of the world where danger and intrigue walk hand in hand, there you will find Steve Mitchell on another Dangerous Assignment.
1: Well, I've been handed a lot of snarled up jobs in my time, but this takes the cake. A secretary offers a student $5,000 to smuggle a recording of a report on the common cold to Europe. Nobody knows what the deal is all about, and lurking in the background is a well-known foreign agent with me in the middle, trying to unravel it all. A real cinch. I go down the hall to the room where Emerson's waiting for me.
2: Look, I tell you, I don't know what the deal's all about.
1: Okay. Suppose you tell me what you do know.
2: Well, that isn't much. A couple of months ago, I decided to go to Europe. I'm an art student. I figured I could learn more over there.
1: But how did the secretary figure in the deal?
2: Well, I've dated her now and then, and that's all. Nothing serious, but she got real interested all of a sudden when I happened to mention that I was leaving for Europe.
1: Go on.
2: Well, she started giving me a lot of double talk, sort of pumping me to see where I stood politically.
1: I see.
2: Well, I knew she was up to something, so I went along with it to find out what. Well, finally, she worked around to ask me if I'd like to make some money. I said, sure. I was broke. And she told me I'd get $5,000 if I'd take that cylinder over to Europe with me. Well, then I knew there was something pretty shady about the deal, particularly when she started in on the hocus pocus.
1: Hocus pocus? What do you mean?
2: Well, she said I was supposed to go to Italy, an amusement park outside of Rome, the Carousel.
1: Then what?
2: Then I was supposed to give a password.
1: What is it?
2: I was to say, I've always wanted to ride in a carousel.
1: Huh?
2: The other party would reply, your parents must have been very strict with you. Then I was to pass over the cylinder and collect the money.
1: I see. Did she ever mention a foreign agent by the name of Gabor?
2: Gabor, no.
1: How about her boss, Anton Matti, the guy who made the recording?
2: No, she never mentioned him either.
1: Well, all of this still doesn't give me much of a clue as to what this is all about, but if they go to all the trouble to rig a deal like this, complete with password, what was it again? I've always wanted to ride a carousel?
2: That's right. And the reply was to be, your parents must have been very strict with you.
1: Brother, what a routine. Hey, wait a minute. This girl's secretary is in custody, and they didn't tell her that you'd reported the deal to us.
2: No, I wouldn't know about that.
1: Chances are that Gabor doesn't know it either, so if we kept you out of sight for a while, he'd think the scheme was in operation.
2: Mr. Mitchell, I don't understand what you're getting at.
1: I'm going to arrange a substitute for you, Emerson.
2: Substitute?
1: Mm-hmm.
2: You mean somebody's going to take my place, take that cylinder to Europe?
1: That's right.
2: Well, who?
1: Me. Well, I can't say I care for the idea of electing myself Mr. Clay Pigeon, but right now it looks like our only chance of finding out what the deal's all about. So I grab the next plane for Italy. It's Wednesday evening when I arrive in Rome. Outside the city, I locate the amusement park. It's a big setup, complete with Ferris wheel, carousel, shooting gallery, sideshows, the works. And right now, it's going full blast. I head for the carousel. It's slowing down to a stop, but there's nobody riding on it. Then I spot the fat gent. He's standing to one side with his hand on one of the levers, and when he sees me, his face lights up like a pinball game. This could be my boy. I go over to him.
3: Good evening, signore. Good evening.
1: Hi. You run this carousel?
3: Si, signore. You're a tourist, no?
1: Yeah, matter of fact, I just arrived from the United States.
3: Oh, I see.
1: I've always wanted to ride on a carousel.
3: What's that?
1: I said, I've always wanted to ride on a carousel.
3: Well, don't be bashful, signore. Step right up. It's high time you did.
1: What?
3: I'm honored to have you as a customer, signore.
1: Oh, fine. Look, I didn't really
3: want... Now, signore, please. Now, don't be embarrassed. I have many grown men ride my carousel. Here, I help you. Which animal you like? Huh?
1: Now, wait a minute.
3: Senor, you have always wanted to ride a carousel. You shall ride a carousel. I insist.
1: Before I can stop him, two ton Tonys hoisted me aboard. He yanks at the lever, and there I am, galloping gracefully around on a giraffe, all of which isn't exactly the way I planned for things to work out.
4: Nice ride, no?
1: What? Hey, where'd you come from?
4: You seem to be enjoying your ride. I thought I would join you on this somewhat fatuous ride.
1: You must specialize in trick riding. I didn't see you climb on.
4: Let us say that I am an expert at riding the carousel.
1: Oh?
4: And you...
1: What about me?
4: Are you an expert?
1: No, nope, strictly an amateur.
4: The first ride, Brian.
1: My first ride.
4: But perhaps you have been looking forward to this for some time.
1: Yeah. Matter of fact, I've always wanted to ride on a carousel.
4: Your parents must have been quite strict.
1: Well, what do you know? I wonder if Fatso didn't tumble to the password, so you're my boy.
4: I'm your boy. I am Salvi. Now, the cylinder, please.
1: Huh?
4: You will please give me the cylinder.
1: Not so fast. If you think I'm going to hand this over to you, you've been riding these carousels too long, Sarvik. I'll deliver this cylinder in person and collect for it.
4: We will get off the carousel.
1: Now?
4: See, it is not moving very fast. I will go first. Come in.
1: Okay. Now what, Frederick?
4: Follow me.
1: Hey, look, Sarvik. We've been walking about an hour, seems like. Where are we heading, anyway?
3: You wish to deliver the cylinder in person, therefore I'm taking you to my superior. Here, into the salad. Here we are at last.
1: I don't see anything, just a dark alley.
3: Indeed. But for you, it is the end of the trip.
1: Huh? Hey, a knife.
3: For you. And for me, this cylinder.
1: Guess again, Buster. That's better. Now I'll... Oh. He gives me a sudden knee into the breadbasket that doubles me over like a croquet wicket. By the time I get my wind back and scramble to my feet, he's taken off. I pound down the alley after him, but he's got too big a start on me, so I finally give up. Right now, I'm not sure where I stand in the deal. Are they on to me, or was Sarvik trying to pull some kind of a fast one? But I know I'm in it too deep to back out now. And then I remember the fat boy who ran the carousel. Maybe he knows Sarvik and give me some kind of a lead. I head back to the amusement park. Fatso is still standing by the carousel, but just as I'm about to collar him, a figure steps out of the shadows in front of me, and I mean a figure.
5: Hello?
1: Well, hi.
5: You do not really want to talk to the fat old man.
1: No?
5: No. You would rather talk to me?
1: No argument there, but unfortunately I've got business with the carousel pilot, but maybe later...
5: Oh, your business is with me?
1: How do you mean?
5: Oh, to begin with, you might tell me you have always wanted to ride on a carousel.
1: Hey...
5: To which I might reply that your parents must have been very strict with you.
1: You know, this tune must be on the hit parade.
5: Ah, senor.
1: The last time I tried out that password, a little gent tried to tickle my ribs with a knife.
5: But I do not understand. I am the one who was supposed to meet you here. True, I am a little late, but you tell me, please, who was this man?
1: He told me his name was Sarvik.
5: Sarvik?
1: Did that ring a bell?
5: No. No, I have never heard the name before, senor. You did not give him the cylinder.
1: No.
5: Oh, good. I'm not too late after all, huh? Please, to give it to me, huh, senor? I will deliver it and then...
1: Here we go again.
5: Senor?
1: Look, I'll tell you the same as I told Sarvik. I'm going to deliver the cylinder personally and collect for it.
5: Oh, but that would be awkward.
1: Not as awkward as if I don't deliver it at all.
5: You do not trust me.
1: You're so right.
5: Very well, you come with me.
1: No, no.
5: What's the matter now?
1: Look, you and Sarvik must have rehearsed your routine together. That's what he said, too. Come with me. So I did. Almost wound up dead.
5: But, senor, how you could get dead with me?
1: That's what I don't want to find out.
5: But all I want you to do is come to that small cafe over there with me.
1: Oh. Don't tell me that's headquarters for this operation.
5: No, senor. But there is a telephone there. I will telephone the person I work for.
1: Okay. Tell him to meet us here and to bring the money. There at the bar waiting for her. After a while, it dawns on me this is quite a long telephone call. Suddenly, I get a hunch she's taken a powder on me. I push aside the drapes at the entrance to the hall and start down it. Then I spot Carlotta still sitting in the telephone booth. So she didn't take a powder on me after all. I go up to the booth and open the door. And then, all of a sudden, I see why it's taken her so long to make the call. After all, you can't carry on much of a phone conversation with a knife in your back.

0: I ease Carlotta's body out of the phone booth, and then I see that the receiver is still off the hook. I pick it up and listen.
1: Hello. Hello. Hello. Hello.
0: Hello. Well, I'm getting nowhere fast. I don't know who knifed Carlotta. I don't know who she was talking to when it happened, and all I've got to go on is a voice and a violin. I pick up the phone again and call the police. 10 minutes later, Lieutenant Umberto prances in, a guy I've worked with before. He's a dapper little gent with a monocle and undoubtedly the guy for whom the alphabet soup was invented.
2: So, we have the following items. A, the body of a girl killed by a knife in the back. B, the knife. C, the contents of her purse which identify her as one Carlotta Donato. D?
0: Look, Umberto, before you use up the alphabet, I'd better fill you in on the background.
2: As I was about to say, item D, background.
0: Yeah.
2: For you to supply, Mitchell, please proceed.
0: Well, I'll give you what I know, which isn't much. An inconspicuous little character named Anton Matti dictates a report on the common cold in Europe. His secretary, who apparently is working with a red-hot foreign agent named Gabor, swipes the cylinder and offers an American student $5,000 to smuggle it to Europe and deliver it here in Rome.
2: Señor Mitchell.
0: I know. If it sounds confusing, it's because it is. But you haven't heard the half of it yet. I decide to deliver the cylinder in place of the student. I slip the password to a little gent named Sarvik on a merry-go-round. He leads me into an alley and tries to slip a knife under my ribs.
2: Indeed.
0: I go back to the merry-go-round and try out the password again, this time on Carlotta. Then she promptly gets herself killed, all of which still leaves me without any idea as to who wants the cylinder and why.
2: Señor Mitchell, cases like this I usually file under item X.
0: That's the good heading for this one, believe me. You say you found some identification papers in Carlotta's purse? Anything else?
2: Si, señor. Item E, money. 50 lire. Item F, a good luck charm from a place called Antonio's Cafe. Item G, a match folder from the Hotel Imperia here in Rome. Item H, a train ticket to Naples for tomorrow morning.
0: Let's start tracing items E through H and see if we get any kind of a line on Carlotta. I head for the railroad depot and finally locate the clerk who sold Carlotta the ticket, but he doesn't remember if she was alone or if not, who was with her. Then I try Antonio's Cafe, but I find out they give out those good luck charms to all their customers. So I meet Lieutenant Umberto at the Hotel Imperia. And one look at his face tells me he hasn't had any better luck.
2: There is no record of Carlotta Donato having registered here, Mitchell.
0: I was afraid of that. Just because she has a match folder with the name of this hotel doesn't mean that she was a star boarder here.
2: I know, senor, but I was hoping...
0: I was, too.
2: Well, what do you suggest now, Mitchell?
0: Hey, you've got me. Well, I guess we'd better...
2: What is it?
0: Hold it a minute. Listen, isn't that a violin playing?
2: Si. Sounds like one.
0: Where's it coming from?
2: Why, I don't know. Right over there, in the bar.
0: Yeah, that's it, all right. Come on, let's go over to the entrance.
2: But, Mitchell, what is so unusual about the violin playing?
0: Nothing, except that when I picked up the receiver after I discovered Carlotta's body in the phone booth, I could hear a guy saying hello. I could also hear a violin playing in the background.
2: So?
0: Here, this will do.
2: Ah, there. There is the violin player down at the far end of the bar, Mitchell.
0: Yeah, and there's a phone sitting on the bar, too. So Carlotta could have been calling someone here, all right. The question is, who?
2: There are quite a few people in here.
0: Yeah, it could have been any one of them. Come on, let's go in.
2: Do you think that you would recognize the voice again if you heard it, Mitchell?
0: I don't know.
3: Señores?
0: Scotch.
2: Vermouth.
3: Si.
2: Mitchell, the bartender.
0: Yeah, I thought of him, too, but I don't recognize his voice. Trouble is, all I heard the guy on the phone say was hello a few times. Not much to go on.
2: Well, try listening to the voices of the other people in here.
0: Okay.
2: Well?
0: How can you pick one voice out of that hodgepodge?
4: Bartender.
2: Si, it's almost impossible.
0: Hold it.
3: Si?
2: What is it, Mitch?
0: Quiet.
4: I'm going to my room. If another call comes for me, have it transferred there.
3: Very well, Signor Trasco.
0: Never heard that name. And the voice, I think it's the one, but I've got to be sure, and there's only one way to find out. I slip out into the lobby, and from the phone booth there, I can see into the bar. I call and ask for Trasco. Then I watch the bartender hurry out into the lobby, collar Trasco, and lead him back to the phone in the bar.
1: Hello? Hello? Hello?
0: Yeah, no doubt about it anymore. The same voice I heard over the phone right after Carlotta was killed.
1: Hello?
0: Hello?
1: Who is this?
0: You still interested in that cylinder?
1: Yes. Yes, you have it?
0: That's right, Trasco.
1: How do you know my name?
0: Never mind. Where can we meet?
1: One moment.
0: What's the matter?
1: Carlotta was supposed to get the cylinder from you and bring it to me. Where is she?
0: I'll fill you in on that when I see you.
1: I'm not sure I trust you.
0: Look, do you want the cylinder or don't you?
1: Very well. You know where the amusement park is, the place where you contacted Carlotta?
0: Sure.
1: There is a quiet side road just before you get there. I'll be there in 1 hour. A car will be parked off the road under the trees. I will be in the car.
0: Okay, have the money ready.
1: Yes, one thing more.
0: What's that?
1: Be sure you come alone.
0: Yeah, you do likewise. I'll see you in an hour.
2: Well, he's the one, Mitchell?
0: Yeah, he's the one, all right. Hold it, Umberto. Here he comes out of the bar.
2: He obviously does not guess that call came from right here in the lobby.
0: Going up to his room. Look, have you ever heard the name Trasco before?
2: Trasco? No. No, I do not think so.
0: Well, I have. Only trouble is I can't remember where. Hey, wait. The commissioner.
2: The commissioner? What is it, this commissioner?
0: Stick around. I've got to put a call through to the United States.
5: Hello. Hello, is that you, Steve?
0: Yeah. Jiggle the phone, Commissioner. This is a lousy connection.
5: That better?
0: Yeah.
5: Glad you called, Steve. We finally located Anton Mari.
0: The guy who made the recording?
5: Yes, he's in Naples, waiting for that conference on the Continental Defense Corporation to start tomorrow. But he hasn't the slightest idea why that cylinder should be so important.
0: Commissioner, did you mention the name Trasco to me?
5: Trasco? Why, yes, Steve. Trasco is the name of the man who organized the Continental Defense Corporation.
0: Yeah, I remember now. He's the big boy in the deal, huh?
5: That's right. Why?
0: I'm not sure yet, Commissioner. There are still a lot of missing pieces, but I'm going to try and slide a few of them in place right now. So long, Commissioner, and thanks. Okay, Umberto. I'm heading for that meeting with Trasco. Give me about 10 minutes alone with him, and then close in. I drive out of the city towards the amusement park and then turn off on the side road Trasco told me about. I spot a car parked off the road, so I park my own and walk over to it.
4: Get in the back seat here.
0: Okay.
4: Where is the cylinder?
0: Right here. Hey, what have you got there on the seat?
4: Portable playback, battery set.
0: Oh, brother, you're well equipped.
4: There's no time to lose. I must find out definitely tonight, one way or the other.
0: Find out?
4: There. No.
6: Surveyed European industry for the first 3 months of
4: 1951. It is he. Anton Maticek.
0: I thought his name was Anton Mati.
4: Perhaps he calls himself that now, but his real name is Maticek. So, I found that just in time.
0: In time for what?
4: That does not concern you. You are merely a messenger in this affair. You have brought me this cylinder. You will be paid for it. That is the end of it as far as you're concerned.
0: Okay, suits me.
4: Incidentally, you still have not told me why you did not deliver this cylinder to Carlotta.
0: She got taken dead.
4: What?
0: Yeah, while she was talking to you on the phone.
4: So, that is why the connection was broken off. You killed her?
0: No, I think it was a character named Sarvik.
4: Sarvik?
0: That name ring a bell?
4: So, they do not trust me. They have me investigated. Send a miserable snoop of the Sarvik to check upon me. And after the service I have given them...
0: Look.
4: This Sarvik, he did not hear the voice on the cylinder.
0: No, he tried to get it away from me, but I didn't like his methods, which consisted of a knife in my ribs.
4: Then I am still secure. I will take care of Maticek before the meeting. Sarvik and the party will not even know it was Maticek, because I will destroy the cylinder and then I will...
7: You're wrong, Trasco.
4: Sarvik?
7: Keep quiet still, both of you. So, Trasco, you think your little secret is safe, do you?
4: Sarvik, listen to me.
7: One of the most important projects we have undertaken... The Continental Defense Corporation, and you would ruin it all.
0: So, the Continental Defense Corporation is just a front, huh? Pretty smart.
7: You know, it is vital that you not be identified as one of us, Trasco. Yet here is a man, Anton Maticek, who will attend the conference tomorrow. He will see you there and recognize you from the old days. He will know who you are, that you are one of us. Our plan will be ruined.
4: No, no, I will kill Maticek before the meeting. I swear it, nobody will know.
7: That is not good enough, Trasco. If Maticek knows, perhaps others will, too.
4: No.
7: And I must inform you that you will be dealt with severely for trying to cover up the fact that you are a bad risk for us. Give me that cylinder.
4: Sarvik,
7: I said, give it to me.
4: Very well.
1: Here. Oh.
0: Trasco flips the cylinder in Sarvik's face and jerks a gun out of his pocket. Sarvik recovers fast, but not fast enough.
4: And now, sir,
8: With you out of the way, my secret will be safe.
0: He swings a gun towards me and I dive at him. It's a dead heat. Something hot creases my skull and I hit the floorboards. I guess I'm out only a few seconds. When I come to, Lieutenant Umberto is standing beside the car, pumping lead down the road.
2: Meacham, you all right?
0: Yeah, just parted my hair the hard way. Where'd Trasco go?
2: To climb over that wall.
0: Come on. Newsman Park's on the other side of the wall, isn't it?
2: Yes, yes, see?
0: Yeah, if he mingles with the people in there, we'll have trouble spotting him.
2: I do not think there is much of a crowd now. It's rather late. Here we are.
0: I think we can grab the top of the wall if we jump. Yeah, I've got it. Okay, come on. I'll give you a hand.
2: All right.
0: Up you come.
2: Grazie.
0: Not much of a crowd on the ground.
2: Come.
0: Now, let's sit here on top of the wall a moment. I think we'll have a better chance of spotting him from up here.
2: Perhaps you're right. Mitchell, were you able to find out what this is all about before the shooting started?
0: Pretty much. From what I could piece together, it breaks down something like this. The Continental Defense Corporation is a front organized by the Iron Curtain kids.
2: What?
0: Yeah, pretty sharp scheme, too. They get the Western European countries to channel all their raw materials into the corporation. Then they either sabotage the defense program or maybe filter a lot of the stuff behind the Iron Curtain.
2: And this is Trasco. He was the head of it?
0: The figurehead. They probably picked him because he'd kept his affiliation with them secret. But then he learned that a guy named Anton Matti was scheduled to attend the conference. He was afraid this was Anton Matacek, a guy who used to know him in the old days in Europe. A guy who could put the finger on him as a party boy.
2: And so he had the cylinder stolen to make a search.
0: That's right. He intended to knock off Matty or Matacek before the conference tomorrow. You figured he'd be in the clear that way.
2: But this other man, the dead one in the car.
0: Sarvik. The party sent him to investigate Trasco, and he tumbled to Trasco's scheme and didn't like it. So, hey.
2: What is it?
0: Look, slipping into that building over there.
2: That's a Trasco.
0: Come on, jump. Did he see us?
2: I do not know. I went inside.
0: Let's go. What's that sign on the building say, Umberto?
2: It's called the House of Terrors.
0: House of Terrors? Oh, great. A spook palace, yes. Okay. You go around the other side and cover the exit, Umberto. I'm going in. I shove open the door and duck in fast. It's dark. The joint is typical assorted groans and wild laughs. I start threading my way through, and halfway through, the floor heaves under me. I lurch to one side and grab a handrail to steady myself. Suddenly, a large ghost-like figure is flapping in front of my face. I swallow my Adam's apple and poke at it. It's a sheet. Tripped into action when I grab the handrail. I start moving again and sweating. Still no sign of trash. So then, all of a sudden, a gun in my ribs.
4: Turn around. I have no desire to meet your friend at the exit. We are going out the way we came in. Move.
0: We start walking. If I don't think of something fast, I'm cooked. Then I remember the handrail and the sheet. I hope it never misses. We reach the spot, then I grab for the rail, and sure enough, the ghost flaps out in front of us. Thanks, Spook.
2: Mitchell, where are you?
0: Right here, Umberto.
2: Oh, and the Trasco.
0: Also right here, horizontal, with the help of my friend, the Spook.
2: So, you and this friend of yours, you're too much of a Trasco, huh?
0: You might say that against the two of us, Trasco didn't have the ghost of a chance.

Death on our highways is ever present. Full control of your car and attention to traffic conditions will cut down accidents. Observe the truck driver in front of you, then drive as carefully as he does. The life you save may be mine or your own.

Dangerous Assignment, starring Brian Donlevy as Steve Mitchell with Herb Butterfield as the commissioner, is written by Bob Reif and Adrian Jandot, with music by Robert Armbruster, and is produced and directed by Bill Karn. Others in the cast were Tony Barrett, Stacey Harris, Don Diamond, Betty Lou Gerson, Lou Krugman, and Raymond Burr. Be with us again next week at this time when Brian Donlevy, starring in the role of Steve Mitchell, will embark on another dangerous assignment.

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1: This is Orson Welles, speaking from London.
2: The Black Museum. Here, in the grim stone structure on the Thames, which houses Scotland Yard, is a warehouse of homicide. A warehouse where everyday objects, a woman's necklace, a pair of spectacles, an iron ladle, all are touched by murder. These small white boxes, they're familiar objects. They might have contained sleeping pills or a mild sedative or just aspirin. But no, they contained
3: arsenic. Comparatively tasteless, isn't it, Inspector?
4: Yes, sir. The murderer counted on that.
3: Obviously. Nasty way to die. And the boxes, they look so, well, innocent.
2: Today, those white boxes can be seen in a place of special honor. In the Black Museum.
5: From the annals of the Criminal Investigation Department of the London Police, we bring you the dramatic stories of the crimes recorded by the objects in Scotland Yard's Gallery of Death, the Black Museum.

0: And here we are, the Black Museum, Scotland Yard's mausoleum of murder. It takes curiosity and perhaps a little courage to wander through this long, ghostly room, all around arranged so very neatly as the evidence of man's rages, of woman's cruelty, of the rogue beast who lies waiting just beneath the veneer of civilization, waiting to kill. Yes, here lies death. Here death seems deliberate, murder almost moderate. Here in the echoing quiet, one is a spectator amid an orgy of violence, expressed so calmly by ordinary objects. The filing spike is created for the piercing of papers, you know, to maintain orderliness on a clerk's desk, not for the purpose to which this spike was put. The piercing of the neck, the base of the skull, where the brain conjoins with the spinal column. Yeah, here we are. The white boxes, a little bit yellowed with age. The neat, spidery penmanship on the tiny labels fading now. But still legible. Curry's Pharmacy, Glasgow, Scotland, they say. And the date? January 1857. They were certain they had a case. The prosecutor for the Crown. The procurator fiscal, they called him. The quiet man in charge of homicide, Inspector Webster. The prosecutor was quite definite about it.
1: We'll have no trouble at all. It'll be a hanging.
2: There seems to be plenty of evidence.
1: You sound doubtful, Inspector.
2: Juries can be emotional, you know. When that happens, the evidence goes out of the window.
0: Juries haven't changed much. Almost 100 years, have they? But rather, in the old tradition, let the guilty go free occasionally than have one innocent perish. They presented their case in proper order. Each fact, large or small, in sequence, was paraded before the 12 good Scotsmen who sat in the jury box there in Glasgow almost 100 years ago. First, there was the landlady, Emile Dangeret's landlady. She told of that summer evening in 18...

0: Hey, Mr. D'Angelier, you are dressed up this evening.
1: I have a reason, a very lovely reason. Do you like my waistcoat, madame?
0: Quite striking. You ought to catch the lady's eye.
1: I trust it will. Do just that, madame.
0: How do you do it? Dress the fashionable on your salary, Mr. D'Angelier.
1: Ah, that is something I have learned from the frugal Scots, madame. I have indeed. You will excuse me. I must catch the steamer to Rawalin. And a garden by moonlight.
2: A happy little man, that summer's evening, Emile D'Angelais. A happy, strutting little man in his new waistcoat, his well-pressed jacket, his smart hat. On the way to the quay to board the side-wheel steamer, met his friend Robert Dougal. Mr. Dougal was a witness, too. His story was just as simple.
3: Emile, how are you? As if I needed to ask. You are the sport this evening.
1: Thank you, Robert. You look well yourself.
3: Don't tell me if you don't want to, but I'll wager you have a rendezvous.
1: I do. And you know, you introduced us.
3: With Madeline? Madeline Smith?
1: No other, my friend.
3: But the Smiths are at Rowallan. Then you've met the family?
1: Not yet, Robert. But very soon. Tonight, just Madeline. How long after tonight shall I have to wait for the family to accept me?
2: How long, little man? How long indeed? That was a good part of the problem. Robert Dougal was temporarily excused from the witness box. The next witness was a letter. A letter which tried to recapture on paper the wonder of a summer night of young love.
4: Oh, Emile. Oh, my darling.
1: Madeleine, my love.
4: Shh, whisper, sweet. They are not asleep yet.
1: How can I whisper when my heart wishes to shout from the housetops?
4: Emile, you are sweet.
1: My darling, is this not a night for lovers?
4: Come, darling. There is a quiet place I know where the moon will be reflected in the water and no one will be near. Don't let the gate bang, darling. We don't want my father finding us now.
2: A garden gate shut softly, and footsteps, a man and a woman, fade away into the sounds of the night. It would be nice if we could leave the story here, but we can't, nor could the prosecutor. There were more letters, many, many more, written by both young people. Letters which detailed the progress of the summer and of a love affair.
1: Madeleine, your return will coincide with the opening of the social season. You will go to all the dances, all the parties, but without me at your side. I cannot stand to picture this even to myself. Madeleine, let me be your husband in truth. I cannot stand.
4: Have faith in me. Have I not proven my love? Oh, Emile, the tears which bathe this paper, they are tears of longing. Longing to be with you.
2: There was more, much more. It all seemed endless, eternal, like the love these two pledged each other. But August moved into September and September into the fall. Presently, as the prosecutor didn't fail to point out, the social round swept over Glasgow and over the Smith family, of course. Madeline was caught in the whirl with her family. Here, Robert Dougal was recalled to the witness box. This part of his evidence, if evidence it was, held a touch of wistfulness, of pathos even.
1: Do you think this is the proper place to stand, Robert?
3: Not proper, but correct for our purpose. They'll have to pass this way.
1: There's quite a crowd, is there not?
3: The public dances of the Glasgow season are always crowded. They say more matches are made at these affairs.
1: Do not say that, my friend. This is my great fear, that she will meet someone.
3: But she loves you.
1: What am I? A 10-shilling packing clerk. I am nothing. Her family do not even know I exist. Where are they? Has something happened? I must...
2: He stood there, on the stairway leading to the ballroom, waiting so impatiently. The little man in the fancy waistcoat, beneath which was so much pride and so much love. And then, at long last, he saw her alight on her father's arm from their carriage, start up the stairway.
1: She is... She's a princess, is she not, Robert?
3: She's a very pretty girl. But then, I'm not in love with her.
1: I will speak to her.
3: No, you mustn't. Not here.
1: Madeleine. Miss Smith.
3: No, it would be unforgivable. Don't embarrass her like this.
2: She passed within arm's length and seemed not to notice him, standing there waiting so eagerly for the acknowledgement which never came. Shortly afterwards, the two young men went into the ballroom themselves. Emile saw his Madeleine whirling in the waltz, heard her laughter.
4: Why, Mr. Minnoch, I cannot allow you to speak to me like that. My father would consider...
1: Robert, this is what I have nightmares over.
3: Patience, Emil, patience.
1: That is what she says. Patience, Emil, patience.
3: She's going into the conservatory. Quick, Emil.
1: Do I dare?
3: What, didn't you see? She looked at you, pointed with her fan.
1: Wait for me, Robert.
3: With pleasure, my friend.
4: Emil, here, behind the arbor.
1: Madeleine, oh, my dear.
4: You shouldn't have come, and yet I'm glad you're here.
1: If I could have only but one dance with you.
4: Impossible, darling. My father noticed you on the steps. I told him it was Robert who spoke my name. I don't think he believes me.
1: Let him know me. I am not ashamed of what I do. I will not be a clerk forever.
4: Not now, not tonight. I must be quick. They will be missing me. Darling, tomorrow night, come to the house. You know my window on the ground floor with the railing. We will talk about it then. Tomorrow, after the family is asleep.
2: The ground floor window, or the cat bars, to keep out cats. Or was it young lovers? A strong, if decorative, grill. But there was an area entrance. According to the letters offered clearly in evidence, Emile was admitted via the area entrance to the gracious old house in Glasgow.
1: Madeleine. Oh, Madeleine.
4: Quickly, darling. In here, my sitting room. Here we are. We must be very quiet. My elder sister is just above, and my father sleeps very lightly.
1: Madeleine, when? When?
4: I must await the proper moment.
1: And in the meantime, must I come to the area entrance in the dark of night, sneaking like a thief? I did not steal your love. You gave it, darling. You gave it.
4: What I gave, I can take back.
1: No, you cannot.
4: Oh, of course not, dear. And we must not quarrel either. Our summer was too lovely for us to spoil it now. I have made some tea, my dear. It must be cold outside. Shall we have tea together and pretend we are the happy married couple we want to be?
1: Oh, of course, darling. Of course, whatever you say. Only let us be...
2: It was a domestic scene. How the letters reveled in it. Charming, delightful. Two young people pretending marriage and staid middle age. And then, in due course, and in proper chronological order, the prosecutor introduced Mr. Curry, owner and chief dispenser at Curry's Glasgow Pharmacy.
5: Yes, the defendant. It was the defendant there in the prisoner's box who bought the arsenic from me. I was told it was for the destruction of weeds and rats.
2: The destruction of weeds and rats. Well, be that as it may, today those little white boxes can be found in the Black Museum.
6: In just a moment, we will continue with the Black Museum, starring Orson Welles.

0: And now we continue with The Black Museum, starring Orson Welles.
1: White is the bride's color, they say. In China, white is the color of mourning. Perhaps white was the right color for the little boxes in the Black Museum. The evidence continued. There was the stolid, honest police constable. He had a simple, sad little tale to tell. It began with a sound such as children make when they play with sticks on an iron rail. But this was not a child. This was a lover calling to his love. While the onlookers were policemen and death.
2: Heaven's sake, you'll wake the family.
3: I had to see you, darling. I had to.
2: I told you, Emil, I could not see you tonight.
3: What? Was he here again?
2: Was who here again?
3: You know whom I mean. That Minok.
2: Since you mentioned it, yes, he was.
3: So you could not see me?
2: We must be discreet, darling. It's perfect camouflage. Father likes Mr. Minok. As long as Father thinks I pay attention to Mr. Minok, he will not suspect that I am in love with anyone else.
3: Are you in love with me, Madeleine?
2: Emil, how can you ask that?
3: Oh, forgive me. Forgive me, my darling. At the time, I do not know what I am doing or saying. Here it is November. The summer seems so far away.
2: Yes, the summer. Emil, go home. I cannot let you in tonight.
3: Madeleine. To stand here, talking through bars.
2: Oh, you'll catch your death of cold. Glasgow in November. Damp, almost bitter. Oh, please go home, Emil, where you'll be warm and safe. I'm chilly standing here.
3: No, not until I have held you in my arms once more.
2: Emil, stop it. It's so late, so cold.
3: Yes, cold and almost bitter.
2: Good night, Emil.
3: Madeleine! Madeleine! You can't! You mustn't! Madeleine! I'll find a way. We will go off to South America. We will get away. Madeleine, listen to me.
4: Here, here, new, what's all this?
3: It's nothing, Constable.
4: This is neither time to be rattling windy grits. It's much too cold for serenading, you know.
3: You do not understand.
4: Oh, don't I? I was young myself not so long ago. Now, on your way, young fellow. Mr. Smith is a good friend of mine. I'll no have lovesick boys disturbing his daughters this time of night. Off with you now. Get on to your house. Understand, little man? I'm telling you to move along.
3: Yes, Constable. I understand.
1: But did he understand? Did Emile d'Argelais understand that this was the beginning of the end? That the summer was over and forever? Perhaps. Perhaps not. Perhaps he wouldn't let himself understand. However, this is all conjecture. The prosecutor was concerned with facts in their proper order. And so his next piece of evidence was a letter.
2: In view of what appears to be the termination of our affair of the heart, will you be gentleman enough to return my letters to me at once, together with my portrait? I flatter myself that you have not destroyed either my picture or the missives I sent you while we felt more tenderly towards each other.
1: There was no answer. Madeleine tried another approach.
2: Once we meant something to each other. I trust those moments are not unhappy memories. If they are happy at all, will you honor their memory by returning my letters and the miniature I gave you?
1: Still no answer. Emil brooded in his room, on his job. And then suddenly there was a change. The prosecutor brought this to the attention of the jury by recalling Emil's landlady to the witness box. She told an interesting story.
5: Well, Mr. d'Angelier, you haven't stopped at my pier glass in a long time.
3: I have had no reason to until tonight.
5: Oh, a lady.
3: Yes, a lady.
5: With a warm heart from your smile.
3: With a warmer heart than she has shown in some time.
5: I see. You're a faithful person, aren't you?
3: I have always hoped I could be.
5: You're not looking very well. I expect to see you improve in health, Mr. Dangelier, as you improve the problems of your heart.
6: Thank you, madame. Thank you from the bottom of my heart. If you will excuse me, I must not be late tonight.
1: I must not be late tonight, he said. Yes, tonight of all nights, he must not be late. Jauntily, the little packing clerk left the house where he lived in his furnished room. There was no record, no witness, the prosecutor admitted, of what went on that night between the jaunty Emile and the beautiful Madeline. But the landlady had more to say, and what she had to add was a tale which was neither jaunty

0: Mr. Dozelier, are you ill? What's wrong? Do you want a doctor? Can I help you? Mr. Dozelier. Mr. Dozelier. Mr. Dozelier, what is it? You look as if you'd crawled home on your hands and knees.
1: Yes. Yes, I did. The last block. The pay. The pay. I cannot stand the pay.
0: I shall call a doctor. You're sick. You're very sick. You must have a doctor.
2: The good woman hurried up the street, aroused the doctor whose surgery was in the corner, and together they hurried back and up the stairs to the little man's shabby room.
3: What is it, man? Where's your pain?
1: Leave me alone. I want to die.
0: Good heavens, Mr. Dozelier.
3: You will die unless you help me yourself. Madam, have you any mustard in the house?
0: Mustard? Whatever for?
3: An emetic. This man has been poisoned. Quickly now.
0: Oh, yes, yes, of course. I must have some somewhere.
2: They did their best, the doctor and the landlady. But their best was to no avail.
3: He's gone.
4: Oh.
3: A bad end. My guess is arsenic. It'll take an autopsy to find out for certain. However, now it's the turn of the police.
2: The police, in the person of Inspector Webster, gave testimony at the trial.
5: Inspector, tell the jury what the medical stated.
6: Death caused by a large quantity of arsenic taken by mouth, probably in tea.
5: And what did you find in a small wooden chest in the victim's room, Inspector?
6: A packet of letters in perfect chronological order from the prisoner to the deceased.
5: Thank you, Inspector. One thing more. Did you arrest the prisoner?
6: I did.
5: Did you warn her that anything she might say could be used in evidence against her?
6: I did.
5: And what did she say?
6: Too bad. He was a nice little man. If he hadn't been so persistent, I might have liked him better.
5: Thank you again, Inspector.
2: There was more, a little more. Mr. Curry, the pharmacist, was called back to the witness box.
5: How many times did the defendant come to your shop, sir?
7: 3 times. Each time she bought 6 pennyworth of arsenic.
5: And what reasons did she give for these purchases?
7: First, it was killing weeds in the back garden. Then it was rats at the Smith's country place. And finally, rats at their city house.
5: Did anyone else connected with the defendant ever stop in your shop?
7: A servant. One of the men servants from the Smith's house. He asked for prussic acid to whiten the defendant's hands, he said. I told him nice young lady shouldn't have poison like that around. I refused to sell it to him. She came for the arsenic herself about 2 weeks later.
2: The defense made 2 points. The sweetness and the excellent background of the prisoner. The fact that no one found any evidence that the poison had been administered by the prisoner. No one saw her do it was the claim. The judge made the usual charge. The jury retired. They returned to a tense courtroom. Madeline Smith rose at the court's command and faced the jury. The foreman spoke briefly to the point.
8: We find the case for the Crown not proven. Our verdict is not guilty.
2: So ended the trial of Madeline Smith. Were the jury right? We shall never know. History is as silent as the little white boxes which lie upon a shelf in their customary place. In the Black Museum. Not proven, the jury said. The courtroom spectators burst into tears. Madeline Smith was too young, too lovely for the citizens of Glasgow circa 1856 to believe her a murderess. She went free. Some 22 years ago, at the age of 90, Madeline Smith died in the United States, where she'd sought forgetfulness and a new life. Yes, they cheered when she was freed, but the whispers persisted. The whispers followed her to the new world. I don't think there really ever was a new life for Madeline Smith, because she died a spinster and is remembered as a mystery. A mystery which perhaps only the little white boxes could ever have solved. At any rate, there they are in their customary place, and there they'll stay. In the Black Museum. And now, until we meet next time in the same place, I tell you another story about the Black Museum. I remain, as always, obediently yours.

0: Once upon a time there was an engineer.
1: Choo-choo Charlie was his name, we hear.
0: He had an engine and he sure had fun. He used good and plenty candy to make his train run.
2: Charlie says, love my good and plenty. Charlie says, really ring the bell. Charlie says, love my good and plenty. Don't know any other candy that I love so well.
3: I'm crunching my polo, dear Liza, dear Liza. I'm crunching my polo, dear Liza, crunching.
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11: Twenty-first Precinct, Sergeant Waters. It's sinking. What is it, a freighter? Oh, a barge. A collision with what? Yeah? Yeah?
12: You're in the muster room at the 21st Precinct, the nerve center. A call is coming through. You will follow the action taken pursuant to that call from this minute until the final report is written in the 124 room at the 21st Precinct.
11: Hello, CB. Sergeant Waters at the 21st. There's a gravel barge sinking in the East River off 61st Street. No, they got the barge captain off, all right. You better send a police launch and ESD, okay? Yeah. All right.
13: 21st Precinct. It's just lines on a map of the city of New York. Most of the 173,000 people wedged into the 9/10 of a square mile between Fifth Avenue and the East River wouldn't know if you asked them that they lived or worked in the 21st. Whether they know it or not, the security of their homes, their persons, and their property is the job of the men of the 21st Precinct.
12: The 21st, 160 patrolmen, 11 sergeants, and 4 lieutenants, of whom I'm the boss. My name is Kennelly, Frank Kennelly. I'm captain in command of the 21st. I was working my day tour. At 8:35 a.m., sector car number 5 came by the house to take me to the East River Drive near 61st Street. A gravel barge had sunk in the river on the previous day, and salvage operations to clear the channel had begun that morning. I had anticipated that the work would create a curious attraction and result in a serious traffic problem along the East River Drive. As Patrolman Dillon, the operator of sector car number 5, drove me to inspect this condition, I saw in the block ahead of us a large moving van parked at the curb in front of 181 Sutton Place North, one of a row of large and elegant residences which had in recent years been converted into multiple dwellings of medium-sized, very expensive apartments. Also parked there were two departmental vehicles, sector car number 2 and the sergeant's car. I instructed Patrolman Dillon to pull into the curb. And as he did, I could see Sergeant Waters standing on the sidewalk talking to an attractive and well-dressed woman. 4 moving men were several feet away, engaged in conversation near the cab of their van. All right, stay with the car, Dillon.
14: Yes.
8: Hello, Captain.
14: Well, I don't see why I can't.
15: Oh, what's the trouble here, Sergeant?
11: Mrs. Linwick, this is Captain Kennelly, commanding officer of the 21st Precinct.
14: How do you do?
15: Mrs. Linwick, what is it, Sergeant?
14: I just want my furniture, that's all. That's what I had these men come for, to get my furniture. They're standing around, and I have to pay them while they stand around. It is by the hour, you know.
15: Well, why can't she get her furniture?
14: That's exactly what I'd like to know.
11: Well, Captain, seems like the super won't let her up in the building. He won't let her into the apartment.
15: Oh, why not?
14: It's mine. I'm entitled to get into it.
11: Super says she separated from her husband about 3 weeks ago. He says he's still living in the building. Super said he's got no right to let her go in there without permission from the husband.
14: Look, I have the key. You see, I have the key. The furniture always belongs to the wife. The things in the house always belong to the wife. That's taken for granted.
15: Not necessarily.
14: Well, in this case, they do. Now, something ought to be done, because I can't keep these men standing around and paying them an hourly rate.
15: Where is the super, Sergeant?
11: He's inside with Vaquero, Captain. The super's been trying to reach the real estate company that manages these buildings.
14: Well, I don't know who he has to talk to.
15: And you've got to remember, Mrs. Linwick, that if they let you go in, they could be liable.
14: I can't imagine what they'd be liable for. I'd just be getting my own things.
15: Why didn't you take them when you left?
14: Because I left at 2:30 in the morning. How could I take them then?
15: You could have come back for them within a reasonable time.
14: Now, look, one doesn't find an apartment the first day they go looking. I moved into a hotel and sent for my clothes. Now, I have found an apartment, and I want my furniture.
15: Where is Mr. Linwick?
14: I haven't any idea.
11: Super told me he saw him leave the house with her suitcase last night. He was apparently going out of town on business, Captain.
14: He's always going out of town.
11: Super's been trying to call Mr. Linwick's office as well as the real estate company. I don't suppose either of them opens until 9 o'clock.
14: All this to do about something that belongs to me.
15: Have you talked this over with your husband, Miss Linwick?
14: I have not.
15: Well, don't you think you ought to?
14: I see no reason to.
15: It'd be a lot simpler if you worked it out together, if you decided what's yours and what's his.
14: I know what's mine, and I know what's his. Very little is his.
15: Well, I can't say that the best way to do it is to come around here when he's out of town and go into the apartment. I think the least you could do would be to notify him what you're up to.
14: There's no reason for that. I spoke to my lawyer, and I am perfectly within my rights. Perfectly within my rights.
15: Well, that may be your lawyer's opinion, but what about your husband's lawyer?
14: I don't give two hoots for his lawyer's opinion. Now, look, I have a business of my own to attend to. I'm a fashion designer, and people start to call me at 9:30 in the morning, and they want me. They want to talk to me.
15: Sergeant.
8: Yes, sir.
15: Have you got Mrs. Linwick's new apartment address?
11: Vaquero's got it, sir.
14: 622 East 52nd Street.
15: Uh-huh. Have you got her office address?
11: Yes, sir. Vaquero's got that, too.
14: Well, it's certainly beyond me what it takes to get my own furniture back. To have that stubborn man say no, not to let me up in the building, and to have the police involved in this thing.
15: Well, it'll all be settled, Miss Linwick.
14: Oh, yes, I'm sure it will be. In the meantime, you know how much it's costing me an hour with those four men in that truck standing by there? It's costing me plenty.
11: As one consolation, ma'am, it's probably causing your husband a lot more.
14: I don't care what it costs him.
11: Oh, here's a super, Captain.
15: Oh, yes.
11: Mr. Swanagi.
16: Yeah. I'm right here.
14: That's not necessary, I tell you. I'm entitled to take my own things out.
16: You may think you're entitled to, Mrs. Linwick. Your lawyer may think you're entitled to. I may think you're entitled to, but you don't take nothing out of there until I get the word from the office. Now, I'm not getting caught in the middle of any deal like this, believe me.
11: This is Captain Kennelly.
16: Oh, yeah.
11: Joe Swanagi, the super here.
15: How do you do?
16: I heard a lot about you, Captain.
14: These pleasantries aren't getting us any place.
15: Sometimes pleasantries can get you pretty far, Miss Linwick.
16: You said it, Captain. She comes around here 8 o'clock in the morning with the moving men and gives me a hard time. What am I supposed to...
14: Look, these are my things.
16: Mrs. Linwick, I told you, I don't care whose things these are. That doesn't make a bit of difference to me.
14: What do you mean?
16: They can be yours. They can be President Eisenhower's. Nothing goes out of here until I get the okay from the office.
14: Oh, of all the stupidity I've never in my life...
16: Call it stupid, anything you want. That doesn't make any difference to me. If they tell me to let you in there, you're perfectly welcome. Now, Captain, you can understand how I don't want to get caught in the middle here.
15: Yes, I can understand.
16: Hey, you see, Mrs. Linwick, now, if he can understand, why can't you?
14: My lawyer told me I could go in there any time and take anything out.
16: Oh, now, look, Mrs. Linwick, look, that's what makes horse races. Your lawyer may have one opinion, somebody else's lawyer may have another opinion. That's what keeps the Supreme Court in business.
15: Mr. Swanagi, where did you use the phone?
16: Down in my apartment, down there in the basement.
15: And you tried both the real estate company and Mr. Linwick's office?
16: Yes, I tried them both. I don't get any answer any place. It's too early.
15: Well, I think you might try again.
16: I'll try if you want me.
15: I'll go downstairs with you, if you don't mind.
14: Yes, I wish you would, Captain. I wish you would see to it that he does try. I don't want to keep these men in this truck waiting any longer than I have.
16: You don't believe that I try?
15: All right, she believes you. Sergeant, you stay here with Miss Linwick.
11: Yes, sir.
15: Let's go try the phone again.
16: Yeah.
14: And just make sure that he does try, Captain.
15: Yes, I will.
16: She thinks her husband slipped me $10 not to let her in. Evil mind, you know. I'll get the gate here.
8: You?
16: He does take care of me once in a while, yeah, for small favors, you know. But I swear, Captain, he never mentioned a word about letting her into the apartment to get any furniture. With downstairs.
15: She left him 3 weeks ago, is that right?
16: Yeah, that's what the talk is. She just walked out one night after a hot argument. About 3 weeks ago, I guess. We're in here. It's all right, Ellie.
17: All right, honey.
16: Just me to use the phone again. My wife. She worries when she hears that door open.
15: How long have they been living here?
16: Oh, let's see. 5, 6 years, I think. Yeah, about 5 years. Now, this has happened before, you know. Uh-huh. She gets up, she leaves him about 3 or 4 times a year. You know, I told my Ellie they ought to put a swinging door up there. Mm-hmm. Well, this 3 weeks is a long time. She never walked out for more than a couple of days at a time before.
15: Oh, well, didn't she?
16: No. Sometimes it was 2 or 3 days, sometimes 3 or 4 days, sometimes a week. But she always comes back.
15: What does he do?
16: Mr. Limwick?
15: Yeah.
16: Well, he's an engineer, like. You know, he goes around companies in trouble, you know, with something the matter with their plant or the way things are working or they need more space or something. He goes around, like, he makes what they call these surveys. You know, it's very technical stuff.
15: Mm-hmm.
16: Somebody had to go to some school to learn all that, huh?
15: Where's his office?
16: Oh, down in Wall Street. Got a place down in Wall Street. Got a firm named Engineers with his name, and there's 3 or 4 others in it. You know, like a bunch of lawyers, only just a bunch of engineers.
15: Yeah.
16: His name's right up there, too. First, I think. Linwick, something, something, and something.
15: There's no financial problem, is there?
16: Well, listen, as far as I know, none. They pay the rent on time, on the button, or he does. And to pay the rent in this place on time, that means no financial problems. You know what they get for 3 rooms here? You wouldn't believe it. Should I call?
15: Yeah, try his office again first.
16: All right, sir.
15: After she moved out, Mr. Linwick didn't ask you to change the lock or anything, did he?
16: No, sir. He didn't mention anything like that. He didn't say a word. I didn't mention it. As far as I was concerned, she was coming back. She always does. It's ringing. There's nobody down there yet, I don't think.
15: Let it ring a little more.
16: Yeah. I don't know. As far as I'm concerned, if I was him, first time she walked out, I'd have had that lock changed. Even my Ellie, who always takes the lady's side in these things, didn't like her. You know, they're not going to answer there. Nobody's there yet.
15: All right.
16: You know, if that lady wants to do the right thing, she'd get together with him. She'd get it all worked out. They'd say, this is mine, this is yours. They'd separate all the stuff, you know, and things like that. Not to come around there with a moving truck, 8 o'clock in the morning. You want to clean the joint out?
15: Yeah, you better try the real estate office.
16: Yeah. Fine way to do to a guy. Come around, just clean them out.
15: What time they usually open up? 9?
16: Yeah, 9, but sometimes somebody's there before. I don't see the logic in it. I don't understand. Hello? Oh, hello. This is Joe Swanagi, the super 181 Sutton Place North. Is Mr. Solent in this morning yet, by any chance? Yep. Oh, good. Could I talk to him? He's there. She's getting him. This is my boss, the guy who manages these buildings.
15: Oh, I see.
16: He's got the answer. He's got the answer to everything. He's a... Hello, Mr. Solent. This is Joe Swanagi, the super at 181 Sutton Place North. Yeah, look, Mr. Solent, we got a little problem over here. One of the tenants, 3A, Mr. and Mrs. Limwick. You remember I told you last time you were here that they separated, she walked out? Well, he's out of town, Mr. Solent, and she came up here this morning with a moving van and 4 moving men there. Well, she wants to clean the place out. She wants to take the 4 men and go right in, so I said she can't do that. So she said, I'll call the cops. I said, go ahead, call the cops. And they're here right now. Yeah. Yes, sir, yeah, I was polite. I just didn't want to get in the middle. Or was she who wanted to call the cops? I didn't want the cops around here. Yeah. Yeah. No, sir. He didn't ask me to change no locks or anything like that. No, he gave me no instructions to let her in or keep her out or nothing, so... Yeah. Yeah, well, what I want to know, Mr. Solomon, is what am I supposed to do? Well, I mean, there's 5 cops here, and there's 4 moving men, and her, and this big moving van. What am I supposed to... Yeah. Yeah.
18: Yeah, I understand, yeah. All right. All right, Mr. Sullivan. All right, yeah. Thank you, Mr. Sullivan. All right, sir. Goodbye.
15: Well?
18: He said let her in. He said let her take whatever she wants. This is supposed to be a man's world.
13: You are listening to 21st Precinct, a factual account of the way police work in the world's largest city.
19: There were many people of your religion before the authorities decided to outlaw it. You all had the same faith, the same creed. You believed in the same things. One of the things you believed in was that man should worship God freely, in the way he desired, in the church of his choice. But that, in particular, was against the law. So your churches were taken away, your books were burned, and your ministers were sent to prison. Well, that's a picture of what could have happened to you in different times throughout history. It is happening today in certain countries, but you are protected against such things. Whatever your religion may be, the Constitution and the Bill of Rights say that you're entitled to follow it, to live according to its principles, to follow its rituals and abide by its precepts. It's an absolute guarantee in 16 clear words. Congress shall make no law respecting an establishment of religion or prohibiting the free exercise thereof. For 165 years, those words have endured. They will last as long as time itself. They're only a part of rights which belong to all the people. They're only a part of what we call our way of life. But they're a stirring example of how man has learned one lesson in his short time on earth. That these things cannot exist for a few people. They must exist for all.
13: Now back to 21st Precinct and Captain Kennelly.
15: As I left the Sutton Place address, the movie men had started upstairs to the Linwick apartment. Sergeant Waters instructed his men to resume patrol, and I got back into sector car number 5 with Patrolman Dillon. He continued to the East River Drive and 61st Street, where the salvage operations were underway. The sight of deep-sea divers and their gear had, in fact, attracted much attention. Traffic on the drive was slowed to a crawl, and the two patrolmen on the job had additional trouble keeping curious pedestrians from crossing the road. After observing conditions for a few minutes, I got back into the car and had Patrolman Dillon drive me to the nearest call box. There, I rang into the station house and spoke to Lieutenant Gorman, the desk officer. I told him of the condition and gave him instructions for him to detail 2 more men to the job. I continued on patrol of the precinct until 11:30 when we drove downtown to the 15th Precinct Station House at 160 East 35th Street. There I attended a meeting of all precinct commanders in the 6th Division, which was called by Inspector McBride in regard to a proposed new recruiting program for civil defense volunteers. The meeting ended a few minutes before 1, and I returned to my command, where in the muster room, Sergeant Tierney was on telephone switchboard duty and Sergeant Waters was sitting in as desk officer. I walked around the desk to sign the blotter.
20: 21st Precinct, Sergeant Tierney.
21: Hello, Captain.
15: Sergeant?
20: All right, 4-2.
15: Where's Lieutenant Gorman?
11: He had to take his meal late, Captain. The mendicant squad picked up 9 mooches on 3rd Avenue and dumped them in here.
15: Oh?
11: Lieutenant Gorman didn't get finished writing up the arrest until 12:45.
15: Where are they, back in the cells?
11: No, sir. The patrol wagon came, and they were on their way down to court.
15: Okay. Anything doing around here?
11: Oh, that fellow over there came in about 5 minutes ago, Captain. He's waiting to see you.
15: Yeah?
11: I told him I didn't know when you'd be back.
15: Well, who is he?
11: He gave me one of his cards. Yes, sir, here it is. Richard Linwick, Captain. Consulting engineer. The husband of the lady with the moving van, I guess.
15: Oh, yeah. All right, I'll talk to him. I'll be in my office.
11: Yes, sir.
20: 21st Precinct, Sergeant.
15: Mr. Linwick?
22: Yes. Oh, hello, Captain.
15: You wanted to see me?
22: Yes, if you have a minute. I understand you were over at my apartment this morning.
15: That's right, I was.
20: Very sorry.
15: But you understand there wasn't any law violation. There was nothing we could do.
22: No, well, that's not what I wanted to talk to you about, Captain. I didn't expect you could do anything.
15: Would you like to come to my office?
22: Yes, thanks.
15: Go ahead, Mr. Linwick.
22: Yes, thank you.
15: Have a chair.
22: Thanks.
15: Well, what can I do for you, Mr. Linwick?
22: Well, it's really not very much, Captain. You see, the super of the building finally got in touch with my office right at 9 o'clock this morning.
15: Yes?
22: He told my secretary what had happened, and she called me in Boston. I was in Boston on business. She reached me at my hotel, and I took the next plane back. I went right to the apartment from LaGuardia. The truck was already gone.
15: Yeah, they can work pretty fast if they want to.
22: Yes, so can Joanne. The only thing that she left was my clothes hanging in a closet. The clothes I had in the drawers, my shirts and things, she just took out and piled in a corner. Everything else was cleaned out. She didn't even leave a bed for me to sleep on.
15: Well, as I told you, Mr. Linwick, there's nothing there that calls for police action.
22: Well, I know that, sir.
15: Excuse me.
22: Yes, of course.
15: 21st Precinct, Captain Connelly.
0: This is Sergeant Waters, Captain.
15: Yes?
0: Captain, there's a two-alarm fire at 761 East 89th Street.
15: All right. Have a car come by for me.
0: Yes, sir.
15: Was what she took out yours or hers?
22: Well, Captain, I paid for it. But I don't care. I mean, she can have it all if she wants it. There were some very nice things there. I had several $1,000s in furnishings, but I don't care. The only thing I'm really angry about is a large Copenhagen bear that she took. I got it as a gift from a friend of mine after she left, and she took that with everything else.
15: Uh-huh. Well, what do you want?
22: Well, I'd like to get that Copenhagen piece back. I called her office, but they say she's not in. I understand she gave you the address of her new apartment.
15: No, she gave it to one of my men.
22: Does he have it?
15: Well, I'm sure it's in his memorandum book.
22: Well, could he give it to me?
15: Well, I don't see why not. You're her husband, aren't you?
22: Yes, I'm her husband. We've been married 6 years. You know how many times she's walked out in the 6 years? 9, that I remember. When she did it, I always used to hope that she'd come back. I prayed that she'd come back. And I was very glad to see her. All my friends told me I was crazy. But this time she stayed away too long. I'm glad she's gone. The only thing I want back is that Copenhagen bear. She's not entitled to that.
15: You're not going to make any trouble if you get her new address.
22: Oh, no, sir, no. All I want is that one thing that belongs to me. That's the one thing I care about. As far as the rest of the stuff is concerned, she can have it. She can sell it. She can keep it. She can do anything she wants with it. Now, this is the best thing that's ever happened to me. I don't know why I didn't let it happen years ago.
15: Well, I guess you know what's best for you.
22: Yes, sir, I think I do. When I got back to the apartment, I told the super to change the locks. After the horse is stolen, that's me. Change the locks after the horse is stolen. He did it right then.
15: Why didn't you do it before?
22: Well, I've been trying to figure that out, Captain. I guess I have. I think I wanted her to come back. Unconsciously, at least. My lawyer told me she might do exactly what she did. He advised me to change the lock, but, well, I left it. I was hoping that she'd come back. I thought maybe I needed her. But I don't. I'm sure of it now. I don't want any part of it. I instructed the super that if she does show up and wants to get in the apartment now, not to let her in. I gave him explicit instructions.
15: Yeah, well, I'll get the officer on the job over there and see if we can find her new address.
22: Oh, fine. I'd certainly appreciate that, Captain. And I guarantee you I won't cause any trouble. All I want to do is go by there and see how I can get that piece of Copenhagen. It's a beautiful thing. You know, it stands about this high. Are you interested in Copenhagen?
15: No.
22: Uh-huh. Well, I used to have a collection of it, but, well, she didn't like it, so I got rid of it. Had some very nice things. This friend of mine sent it to me from Denmark, you know. He was on a job over there.
15: Excuse me.
22: Oh, yes.
15: 21st Precinct, Captain Connelly.
0: Sergeant Waters, Captain.
15: Yes?
0: The two-alarm fire just hit out, Captain.
15: Oh?
0: Yes, sir. Vaccaro rang in. He said it was an automobile on fire inside a filling station. First fire officer on the scene turned in a second alarm because it was near all his gasoline and oil. It's all right, it's out.
15: All right, Sergeant, cancel the car. I won't roll.
0: Just a second, Captain. Yeah? Is that so? Captain?
15: Yes?
0: That superintendent from 181 Sutton Place North just rang in again, Sergeant Tierney tells me.
15: Oh, what's the trouble there now?
0: The sergeant said he asked for Mr. Linwick. I told him he's in your office.
15: Is he still on the phone?
0: Yes, sir.
15: All right, put him through to here.
0: Yes, sir. Tom, put that call through to the captain's office. Hold on, Captain.
15: Right.
1: Hello.
15: 21st Precinct, Captain Connelly.
1: Hello. Oh, hello, Captain. I just wanted to talk to Mr. Limerick. He told me he was going there.
15: Yeah, he's right here.
1: Well, I can tell you, his wife is here again. So is the movie vet. She wants to move all the stuff back in.
15: Well, is she doing it?
1: Well, he had me change the locks and he gave me specific instructions not to let her in the place.
15: Do you want to talk to him?
1: No, if you just tell him to get right over here, she's giving me a hard time.
15: All right, I'll tell him.
1: Please, and tell him to run, not walk.
15: All right, I will.
1: Yeah, thank you.
15: That was a message for you, Mr. Linwick.
11: Oh, it was?
15: Yeah, it was the super at your building. He says your wife is back at the apartment. So is the moving van. She wants to put everything back in again.
11: Oh, does she?
15: He wants you to come right over there and get it settled.
11: Well, she's not going to. I'm not going to let her.
15: Well, she's waiting there, Mr. Linwick. Don't you think you ought to go over and get it settled?
11: Oh, it's settled. It's settled now. But I better go over and talk to her. That's the least I can do, talk to her.
15: Mr. Linwick left my office in a dejected frame of mind. He said he was going right to his apartment and get the matter settled. I remained in my office, cleaned up some additional paperwork, and talked to a delegation of Second Avenue merchants who were complaining about vandals breaking their store windows during the night. I told them we had increased our patrol activities in that area in order to prevent the vandalism, and that Lieutenant Matt King, commander of the 21st Detective Squad, had his men investigating the case. I promised them that I would check with Lieutenant King to determine how far his investigation had progressed and whether any arrests could be expected shortly. At 2:25, a car came by the house for me, and once more I went out on patrol of the precinct. At 3:20, during the course of the patrol, we had occasion to turn into Sutton Place North. There, in front of 181, was parked the same huge moving van that had been on the scene in the morning. Standing on the sidewalk were the four movers, and several feet away from them, Mrs. Linwick was talking to the superintendent of the building, Joe Swanagi. I instructed the operator to stop the car. All right, stay here, Dillon.
2: Yes, sir.
14: Well, it's about time somebody got here.
15: Oh, did you expect me, Mrs. Linwick?
16: She expected her husband?
14: I most certainly did. I understood that he left the police station 2 hours ago and was coming right over here. Where is he?
15: Oh, I haven't any idea, Miss Linwick.
14: Well, he must have told you where he was going.
15: He said he was coming here.
14: What did he want at the police station, anyway?
15: He just wanted to know where he could find you.
14: Oh, did he?
15: He told me they said at your office that you were out and wouldn't be in for the rest of the day. He wanted to know if we had the address of your new apartment.
14: Did you give it to him?
15: It wasn't necessary. In the meantime, we found out that you were here.
14: Yes, I've been here. I've been here for 2 hours. 2.5 hours, almost. And he won't let me upstairs.
16: Well, it's a different story now than it was this morning, Mrs. Linwick.
14: Well, I don't see why...
16: An entirely different story. We got instructions from Mr. Linwick not to let you in the apartment. And I changed the lock for him. Now, that situation's a little bit different than the situation was this morning.
15: I understand you want to move all the furniture and things back.
14: Well, that's what I wanted to do, but after 2 hours, I'm not so sure.
15: Now, if you moved them out this morning, why do you want to move them back this afternoon?
16: Now, there's a question.
14: Because I thought that I would give him another chance.
15: Are you sure he wants it?
16: Doesn't look like to me he wants it. He told me to keep her out, change the lock. That doesn't look to me like he wants
14: it. I'm still his wife.
15: Yes, that's true.
14: And I demand the right to get into my apartment and put our furniture back.
16: Mrs. Linwick, you were standing right there when I checked with the office again, and they told me inasmuch as Mr. Linwick gave me instructions not to let you in, and you had moved out already, and the lock had been changed, not to let you in.
14: Now, what more could I do? Where could he be?
15: Well, I haven't any idea.
14: He knew I was here.
15: Yes, he did.
16: Maybe that's why he didn't show up.
14: Joe, you've been making sly remarks all afternoon. Now, I wish you'd stop it.
16: Yes, ma'am. Yes, ma'am.
14: I'm still paying those movers by the hour. 4 men in a truck can mount up, you know.
16: Well, Cap, here he comes.
14: Well, it's about time.
15: Mr. Swanagi, you better go back into your apartment till they need you.
16: Oh, Captain, I stuck it out this long.
15: Go ahead.
16: All right. You say so, Captain.
14: Look at him. He sees me standing here. He sees me. Keeps him waiting 2 hours, and he comes down the sidewalk as if nothing in the world concerned him. As if there was nothing happening around here at all.
15: Mm-hmm.
14: Richard! Richard, here I am! Oh, how do you like that? Richard!
3: Yes, I see you, Joanne.
14: Where have you been?
3: Oh, hello, Captain.
15: Mr. Linwick.
14: Where have you been? I brought everything back. I'm willing to give you another chance. And you keep me waiting here for over 2 hours. 2 hours and a half, almost.
3: Well, I'm sorry about that, Joanne.
14: Well, come on, give me the keys so we can get the furniture upstairs.
3: No, I'm not going to do it.
14: What do you mean, no, you're not going to do it?
3: Just that, Joanne, I'm not.
14: Richard, I'm willing to come back to you. Don't you love me, Richard?
3: I always thought I did, Joanne. Now I only feel sorry for you.
14: Sorry for me?
3: That's right. I've been walking for 2 hours. I've been trying to figure out whether I should take you back just because I'm sorry for you. And I decided not to, Joanne.
14: I see. Don't I have some say in the matter?
3: You had your say. You walked out. I just can't take you back because I'm sorry for you, Joanne, so that's it.
14: Captain, tell him he's got to let me in. He's got to. That's the law, isn't it?
15: Well, I couldn't give you an opinion on the law, Miss Linwick.
14: But he can't turn his wife out on the street. He can't just evict her from his mind.
22: I don't know whether I can or not, Joanne, but I'm going to try.
11: 21st Precinct, Sergeant Waters. Wait a minute, who is this? Where? What's the address? Yeah?
15: And so it goes, around the clock, through the week, every day, every year. A police precinct in the city of New York is a flesh-and-blood merry-go-round. Anyone can catch the brass ring, or the brass ring can catch anyone.
19: 21st Precinct, a factual account of the way the police work in the world's largest city, is presented with the official cooperation of the Patrolmen's Benevolent Association, an organization of more than 20,000 members of the Police Department, City of New York. Everett Sloan in the role of Captain Kennelly, featured in tonight's cast were Joan Allison, Bill Zuckert, Harold Stone, and Les Damon. Written and directed by Stanley Niss. 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Art Hanna speaking.
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0: my good fortune. I am just Mr. J.L.B. Matacone of Clockwen Road Speedy Motors. I am not a special man. I am just an ordinary man who knows how to fix cars. Kind people say of me that I am the best mechanic in Botswana, but I do not think that they are right. They are being very polite. I am just a careful mechanic who tries his best with the cars that are sent to him. That is all. But I am the luckiest man in all Botswana. That is true, very true. I am the luckiest man in this country, which itself is a lucky country. And the reason why I am so lucky is that I am engaged to Mara Motswe, founder and owner of the only detective agency in Botswana, the number one ladies detective agency for the problems of ladies and others. What a wonderful lady Mara Motswe is. The best lady in all Botswana. And to think that when I asked her to marry me, she said yes. Just to think of that makes my head go round and round. That was the most important day of my life by far. Even more important than the day that I took possession for the first time of my new garage as owner. Oh, that was a proud day. But this day was even better. And then, the next day, when I telephoned Mara Motswe to check that it had not all been a dream, there she was at the end of the line telling me that she would like to come and take a look at my house so that we could decide whether to live there or in her house on Zebra Drive. So it had not been a dream at all.
1: So this is your place, Mr. J.L.B. Matacone. I have driven past this house many times, of course, and I knew that it was your place. I was curious to know what it was like inside, but I never thought that I could ask you. You see, some men who are not married are embarrassed about their houses.
0: Oh, Mara Motswe, I think I might be one of those men. I do not look after this place very well.
1: So I see. If I may say so, Mr. J.L.B. Matacone, this yard is not very well swept. Do you not have a maid who keeps the place for you?
0: There is a maid, Ma. Yes, there is a woman who comes to the house and cooks my meals and all the rest. She will be coming soon. You may meet her.
1: That will be interesting. Does this woman not know that it is her responsibility to keep the yard swept? Has she not been taught these things, Mr. J.L.B. Matacone?
0: Perhaps she is too busy. I have not asked her about that. You see, I do not notice these things very much.
1: That is because you are a man. It is well known that men do not see the same things that women see. Men see only a bit of the world. They miss out some very important things. It is just as if there is something wrong with their eyes. But let's not talk about that. Let's go inside. I am bursting with curiosity about this fine-looking house. So this is your living room?
0: Yes. This is a nice room, don't you think, Mara Motswe? I paid a lot of money for that sofa over there.
1: The one with newspapers on it and the grease stains. That one.
0: It is very comfortable, Ma.
1: Perhaps if that maid of yours cleaned it up a bit, it might be even more comfortable. Now, that is a very fine picture there, Mr. J.L.B. Matacone. That is very fine.
0: Well, that is a picture which my aunt gave me. It has many animals in it, as you see, and some hills. Hey, that is a very fine picture.
1: Yes. And the kitchen, Mr. J.L.B. Matacone.

0: Shall we take a look at the kitchen?
1: Maramot's way.
0: It is this way, I think. Along here.
1: Maramot's way.
0: So, this is the kitchen. I see.
1: There is a lot of room, isn't there, Maramotswe? Look, this is where the pans are hung. And that fridge is very good. It is old but very cold, even on the hottest day. It is cold inside that fridge.
0: I see. And this pan, Mr. J.L. Bimatokoni, this one sitting here, what has been cooked in this pan? What is this line of something around the top? Maybe this pan is too big to be cleaned properly.
1: I do not cook much, Maramotswe. My meals are made for me by the maid. She does the cooking.
0: And does she do the washing up too? Or is she too busy for that?
1: She is always in the kitchen. She is always doing something.
2: Mr. J.L.B. Matakoni.
1: I think that is her. I think she has arrived. She usually come about this time of the day to make my lunch for me. You will meet her now. But one thing, Ma. One thing I should tell you about...
2: Mr. J.L.B. Matakoni.
1: Dumela, Ma. Dumela. You have arrived?
2: Yes, Ra. I have arrived. I always arrive, don't I? I am always very careful about that. I always arrive. And this lady?
0: Dumela, Ma. I am Mara Motswe. And what is your name, Ma?
2: I am the maid here. I am the lady who looks after Mr. J.L.B. Matakoni. This is my kitchen. I did not expect to find a stranger in it. This is a big surprise for me, Mr. J.L.B. Matakoni. You have given me a big surprise bringing back this lady.
1: This lady, Ma, is a very important lady. I am going
2: to... Oh, that is very interesting. Very important. Well, I hope that she is not so important that I cannot get on with my housework. I have to keep this place clean, you know.
0: And that is very hard work, Ma, isn't it? Keeping a house clean is not easy, especially when one has to sweep the yard so that it doesn't get like that yard outside. Especially when one has to wash the pots so that they do not get as dirty as that one over there. Oh, there is a lot of work to be done in a house.
2: You are saying that this house is not clean, Ma? Is that what you said?
0: I did not say that. I just observed how difficult it is to keep a house clean, especially when the house belongs to a man who cannot look after himself. Men cannot do that, as you know, Ma. We have to help them. And sometimes they do not get enough help.
2: Who is this woman? Ra? Who is this woman standing there telling me my business? Which bar did you pick her up in, huh? You tell me that, Ra. Which bar does she come from?
1: Please, please. Please do not talk like that. This lady is the lady I am going to marry, Ma. That's who she is.
2: Mary? Mary? Oh, Ra! What have you done? What stupid thing have you done? You cannot marry this fat lady. She's going to ruin your life. She will break your bed, Ra. She will break the bed. What are you doing, Ra?
1: Shh, please. Do not shout like that. You must not shout. This lady...
2: Oh, this is a sad day for you, Ra. This is the end, and it is the end for me, too. What will I do? You tell me that. What will I do when this big lady comes along and takes over? Where will I go?
1: If you do not want to stay, then I shall get you a job. My cousin runs a hotel. He can get you a job as a maid there.
2: Oh! Oh! This is the end for me. I cannot work in a hotel, Ra. I am not just an ordinary maid who can do all those things. I am a high-class maid for a private house. Oh, I am finished now.
3: You are looking flustered, Maramotswe. Is everything all right?
0: A lot has happened, Mama Kutsi. I need a cup of bush tea first, then I can tell you.
3: I have already prepared the tea. Here it is.
0: You are very efficient, secretary. I'm not surprised that you got... What was it that you got at the Botswana Secretarial College?
3: 97%, ma. In the final examinations, 97%.
0: That is not surprising. There. Now, let me tell you what has happened. First, yesterday I became engaged to be married to Mr. J.L.B. Matokoni.
3: Ah! I am very happy, ma. That is very good news. He is a good, good man. You are very lucky.
0: Thank you, ma. And then this morning, I went to see his house. You know the one, that house over by the old Botswana Defense Force Club?
3: I know that house.
0: Well, I thought that I should take a look at it just in case we end up living there, rather than in my house on Zebra Drive.
3: Your house is much better, with its trees and its nice yard. His place is a mess.
0: It is a very big mess. It is a great pity. There is a room inside with an engine on the floor.
3: Ah,
0: and the kitchen. Well, the kitchen is not very clean. And it is in that dirty kitchen that I met the maid who is meant to be looking after the place. She's called Florence Pico. She's a tall lady with a scowl, like this. That is how she looks, just like somebody who needs to see the dentist. I don't think that she liked me.
3: Well, she will not be going to Zebra Drive then.
0: Certainly not. But I don't think that she is going to give up that easily. Mr. J.L.B. Matokoni very kindly offered to get her a new job, and she just ignored his offer. I think that she will try to stay.
3: That is all very exciting. And we have had some excitement here this morning.
0: Mm.
3: A new client has telephoned. I have arranged for her to come here soon, in half an hour. She is an American.
0: An American? What does she want, did she say?
3: She did not tell me. But you know, ma, although we were only talking on the telephone, I noticed something about her. Or at least I thought that I noticed something.
0: Which was?
3: That she is sad. She spoke with a sad voice. I could tell. There's something that makes her sad.
4: Mm. Oh, Co. This is the place, isn't it? The number one ladies' detective agency.
0: Yes. This is the place, ma. This is the number one ladies' detective agency. I am Maro Motswe, the detective. And this is Mama Kutsi, who is the secretary and receptionist. This is the right place.
4: Oh, yes, Mama Kutsi. I spoke to you on the phone.
3: You did, ma. And now I am very happy to see you in person.
0: Please sit down, ma. Then you can tell us why you have come to see us.
4: Thank you, ma. My name is Andrea Curtin. I'm an American, as you can probably tell. And you could say that I'm looking for somebody. But then that would suggest that there is somebody to look for, and I'm not sure if there is. So I suppose you could say that I'm trying to find out what happened to somebody quite a long time ago. I don't expect that person is alive. In fact, I am certain he's not. But I want to find out what happened.
0: Sometimes it is important to know. And I'm sorry, Ma, if you have lost somebody.
4: Thank you. Yes, 10 years ago, I lost my son.
0: I'm very sorry, then. I'm very sorry. I know what it is like to lose a child.
4: Do you, Ma?
0: Yes, I do. I lost my baby. My baby did not live.
4: Then you know. I think I should tell you something about myself. Then you can decide whether you can help me. Will that be all right?
0: It will. Mama Kutsi will make you tea. Then we can talk.
4: I came to Africa 12 years ago. Thank you. I was 43. And Africa meant nothing to me. I suppose that I had the usual ideas, a hodgepodge of images of big game and savannah and Kilimanjaro rising out of the cloud. I also thought of famines and civil wars and pot-bellied, half-naked children staring at the camera, sunk in hopelessness. You know how people think of Africa when they know nothing about it.
0: I know. It is very sad. They do not see the other side. They just do not see.
4: That's right. Well, I learned very fast about that. My husband was busy. He was working on a project for the World Bank. But I did not have much to do apart from get to know the country, which I did, and which I loved. And, of course, there was our son, Michael. He was 18 and was about to go off to college to Dartmouth. They agreed to let him have a year out before he began, so he came with us. He liked it.
0: He liked Botswana.
4: Michael was like a child who had just discovered the key to the candy cupboard. He would get up early in the morning and take my husband's truck out on the Amolapalole Road, and we would watch the sun come up behind us and feel its warmth. You know how it is there, Ma. On the edge of the Kalahari is the time of day when the sky is white and empty. And there's that sharp smell in the air, and you just want to fill your lungs to bursting.
3: He was happy.
4: He was very happy. And so was I, you know.
0: Then something happened.
4: Yes, I'm afraid to say that it did. My son, Michael, decided that he did not want to go back to college at all. He had met some people here in Habarone who had set up some sort of a communal dry land farm right on the fringe of the Kalahari. They were an odd group of people. There were a few locals, Botswana, a German from Namibia, a man called Burkhardt, a strange, lanky man, and a South African woman, an Afrikaner. They had set up this place where they were going to grow vegetables using special irrigation techniques, and there was a social ideology attached to it, sharing communal property, that sort of thing.
0: There have been many places like that.
2: They were a good idea, maybe. They didn't really last.
4: That's right. And we didn't think that this would last. We thought that after a while, Michael would lose interest, or the vegetables would fail, and he would come back and start college. We had to go back to Washington. He wrote to us every week. The letters were very entertaining, in fact. But then
0: there were no more letters.
4: No more letters. We soon heard from the embassy here in Habarone that he had been reported missing. He had gone out for a walk one evening and just not returned. Nobody knew a thing.
0: Oh, Ma, I'm sorry. That can happen. There are sometimes wild animals out there. Oh, Ma, I am sorry.
4: I came out immediately. I went out there. I spoke to the police. I even hired one of those trackers. You know, the sand trackers who can find anything. This man looked and looked, but he could find no sign. There had been a light rainfall since he had disappeared. It was enough to remove any trace.
2: It is so empty. The bush is so big and empty.
4: It is big. It is empty. There was nothing. And so here I am, 10 years later. I'm very foolish, aren't I?
0: You are not foolish. You are a mother.
1: This is kind of you to come with me, Mara Moxley. I am sure that you have other things to do than go to the orphan farm. That client this morning, that American woman, do you have work to do for her?
0: I do. I have agreed to help her, but I have not yet decided what to do. So I thought I might come out and see Ma Potokwani. It is a long time since I have had tea with her.
1: Yes. You can sit in her office and discuss the orphans while I fix that water pump of theirs, or try to fix it.
0: She takes advantage of you, Mr. J.L.B. Matokoni. She's too bushy, that woman.
1: I cannot say no to Ma Potokwani, Mara Motswe. You know that.
2: I want to say no to her, but then she looks at me and says something about how the orphans rely on me, and then I find that I have agreed to fix the pump or do the brakes on the van or whatever it is that needs doing. Look, there she is on the veranda of her office over there.
0: She has seen us. She's waving.
2: Yeah, and she is making a list in her head of tasks for me to do. You'll see.
0: Well, now she will find out that you are engaged to be married. That will make her think. When a man has a wife, then it is not so easy for other women to get him to do things for them. That is well known, Mr. J.L.B. Matakoni, and she will know that just as much as anybody else.
5: I'll close that window. The children are making such a noise outside. There. That is better. Now I can hear what you are saying. Now, Mara Motswe and Mr. J.L.B. Matakoni. I have heard this news already. Everybody is talking about it. Even out here, they are talking about your engagement. It is very big news. And very good news, too.
0: Thank you, Ma. We are very happy.
5: That's right. You must be very happy. Now, Mr. J.L.B. Matakoni, Mara Motswe and I will have much to talk about. You might like to go and take a look at that water pump. It's the usual problem, I'm afraid. It is a good pump in its heart, you know. But sometimes it goes all wrong. You know that anyway. Would you like another piece of cake, Mara Motswe?
0: This fruitcake is very good, Ma. Oh, it is good. But I think that perhaps I have had enough, and yet it is very tempting.
5: It is very tempting. I have been thinking the same thing. I have been thinking that perhaps I should not have another piece. And then I look at it and...
0: And you feel weak. You feel it would be weak to give in to temptation.
5: That is how I feel. Weak.
0: Perhaps if we just had another small piece. Not a whole piece, just a small piece.
5: That is a good idea, Ma. Here. Now. That is very good. How are you enjoying being a detective, Ma? Is the business going well?
0: I am very happy as a detective. I never knew, you know, that I could be a detective. Then I started the business and discovered that I was a detective underneath.
5: That is because you are clever, Mara Motswe. You have a good nose. You can sniff things out.
0: I'm sure you could do that too, Ma. You are a clever lady.
5: I am not. I am just the matron of an orphan farm. That is all.
0: Well, let us see. I will tell you something about a case I am working on, or meant to be working on. And then you can tell me if you have any ideas about it.
5: Ooh.
0: And maybe a little bit of cake before I start. Just a little. Thank you. Now then, have you met Dr. Ulubani at the hospital?
5: I have met him. Sometimes I have to take one of the children there. He is a kind doctor, that one.
0: He is a good man. Well, he has asked me to check up on a doctor who is behaving very strangely. Dr. Ulubani is worried that this doctor may be involved in drugs or something like that. He wants me to find out about him. I am not sure what to do. What would you do in such a case? I can't really stand outside his kitchen window and look inside.
5: You cannot do that. Although there are many people who like to look in the windows of other people. You say he's behaving erratically. In what way is this?
0: Sometimes he is good at his job and knows a lot. Other times he seems to know nothing.
5: That is very odd. It sounds as if he's two different people. One who knows something about medicine and another who knows nothing. Two different people. Dr. Good and Dr. Bad. You know, there are some people who have got two quite different people inside them. Or at least it seems like that. We had a child here once who was a bit like that.
0: Sometimes he would...
6: Two different people, did you see, Ma? That's very interesting. Two different people.
5: Yes, in a manner of speaking. Now, this boy we had who was like that, he came from up north and they sent him to us.
6: Ma Potokwane, you are a detective too. You are a very good detective.
5: Oh, why do you say that, Ma? I have not said anything.
6: Oh, but you have, Ma Potokwane. You have just said something very important.
7: Florence, hmm? Can I come in? Is Matakoni at work?
8: Yes, you can come in. No need to whisper. He's at the garage. The house is ours.
9: He is a very kind boss. Hmm? Isn't he, this Matakoni man? Mm-hmm. He lets you treat the house as your own. All that good food in the kitchen, mm-hmm. that comfortable sofa in the sitting room, the best job in town for a maid, if you ask me.
8: Yes, it is very good, isn't it? And I have all the time in the world to entertain my handsome lover, my strong, handsome Philemon, all by ourselves in this nice big house, and all the time we need to make ourselves happy and eat a good meal. Oh, yes, it's all fine. Except for one thing. It's coming to an end soon.
7: You're joking. He hasn't found out, has he?
8: No, he has not found out. That man couldn't find anything out if you gave him a searchlight and a magnifying glass. No, he has not found out. But it's still going to come to an end. I'm finished. We're finished. Or rather, our little meetings here are finished.
7: But what has happened?
8: A woman has happened, that's what. He's gone and found himself a woman who's agreed to marry him. A fat lady called Ramotswe. She came here with him the other day and picked a fight with me. Huh? She had the nerve to say that I hadn't been looking after the place well enough.
7: Huh?
8: And you know how hard I work. Mm-hmm. Especially to make you happy.
7: This is very bad news. Mm-hmm. What can we do? My place is no good, you know that. And you live with that old aunt of yours. So where do we go to see one another? Oh, this is very bad.
8: Ah, you are right. This is very, very bad. Unless...
7: You have an idea?
9: You are a clever woman.
7: You can think of something, can't you?
8: Well, think of this. Everything was fine until she came along. So, if we want things to go well again, then we simply have to get her to go away. We need to get rid of this Ramotswe woman and stop all this nonsense about her marrying Mr. J.L.B. Matakoni. That's the answer, isn't it?
7: You aren't thinking of... You're not thinking of getting rid of her forever.
8: Hmm? Of murder? No. No. Not murder. I am a good woman, you know. I would never murder anybody. And anyway, I do not want to end up on the wrong end of a rope. I am too clever for that. No, just think about it. If you wanted somebody put away for a few years, say 5 years or so, how would you do that?
7: I have no idea. I cannot think of anything.
8: You're a handsome, strong man, Philemon. But I'm not sure about your brain. Maybe that is not so big. No. The best way to get somebody to go away is to get the police to take them. How about that?
7: I still do not understand.
8: Then let me tell you. What if the police found something in the house of this Ramotswe woman? Something illegal. Really illegal. They would arrest her and she would be sent to prison. And if that happened, Mr. J.L.B. Matakoni would be unable to marry her. For 5 years, or however long she went to prison for, that would be the end of our problem, just like that.
7: And this illegal thing, what would that be?
8: A gun. They don't like guns in this country. If they find you with a gun, then that's it. 5 years, 6 years, a good long time.
7: And how do we know that this Ma Ramotswe has a gun in her house?
8: We don't. And she probably doesn't. We put it there, you see. We, or rather you, because you are very good at getting in windows, can put a gun in her house. Then I telephone the police and say that I cannot give my name, but that because I am a good citizen of Botswana, I have to tell them that there is this woman who has a gun in her house and they should go and take a look. That is all I have to do. Then the police do the rest.
10: And the gun. You cannot go downtown and buy a gun. And if you go to somebody for one, they cost a lot of money. You haven't got that money.
8: I know a man who might just get hold of a gun for me. He is somebody who owes me something. I can make him get me a gun. Then you get in through her window and hide it in a cupboard. Mm-hmm. That's all you have to do.
10: I don't know. This is very dangerous.
8: Do you want to go on seeing me? Or do you want this to be the end?
10: I want to go on seeing you. Come here, you bad, bad girl.
9: Yes, you are very bad, but very, very clever.
6: Now, Mama Kutsi, have you finished whatever you're doing?
3: I have been filing, Ma. Filing is very important. At the Botswana Secretarial College, they taught us that...
6: Yes, Ma. Filing is very important. But we must get on with our detective work. While you have been in the office, I have been out making inquiries. I have come up with something very interesting. You know this business of the doctor, the one Dr. Hulabani is worried about.
3: You told me about that. The doctor doesn't know what he's doing.
6: Yes. Well, I have found out something very interesting about him. I went to speak to his neighbor. I pretended to be looking for somebody else who lived in that part. And I found a very talkative neighbor. She was very happy to talk to me over the garden gate. That is always the best way to find things out, you know, over the gate. There is something about gates that makes people want to talk.
3: And she said, this gate lady, what did she tell you?
6: She says that this Dr. Komoti, as he's called, she says that he has a brother, a twin brother, who lives with him. She says that they both came from Nigeria at the same time, and she has never learned to distinguish between them, so she calls them both Dr. Komoti.
3: There are many twins, but I don't see what this has got to do with the fact that this doctor is no good at his job.
6: The neighbor told me something else Mama could see. She said that Dr. Komoti had a clinic, a small private clinic where he saw patients. She said that he had quite a reputation for dealing with certain medical problems. She said that he was expensive, but that she had heard he was very good.
3: I still don't see, Ma.
6: Of course, doctors in the government hospitals aren't allowed to do private practice. He must be doing it without permission.
3: Yes, maybe. But what has that got to do with the fact that he makes mistakes in the hospital?
6: Because it's not him, Ma. The one who makes mistakes in the hospital is not him at all. It's his brother. Don't you see? If you want to have two jobs, then all you need to do is to get somebody to stand in for you when you need to be at the other job. And if you are really unscrupulous, then it wouldn't matter to you if the person who stood in for you was not qualified to do the job. Two brothers, but only one medical degree.
3: That is very bad, Ma. He could have killed somebody.
6: Yes, it's extraordinary, but it does happen. These bogus doctors often get away with it. They pick up a bit of medical knowledge, and sometimes they get away with it for years. They even carry out operations.
3: I do not like to think of that.
6: Nor do I. But at least I think that we've solved Dr. Hulabani's problem for him. Not that he will be happy to get this news.
3: Mara Motswe, you are a very clever lady. I would never have worked all that out.
6: Even with your 97%?
3: Even with that.
6: But we still have other things to work out, Ma. Our work is not done yet. There is that American woman, Mrs. Curtin. We have to think of her case.
3: I do not see what we can do for her. It is 10 years ago.
6: Let's not give up. Let's find that place, the place where he disappeared. There may still be buildings there. There may be people.

0: You know where we are going, Maramotsu?
1: I have a general idea. The American woman gave me the name of the village that it was close to. We are almost at that village. We can find somebody who will tell us.
0: But there are no people. This is a very lonely place. We will find nobody.
1: There is a woman. Can you not see her?
0: Where?
1: She's standing there. Look. There is an old woman under that tree. We can ask her. You are kind to come with us, Ma. It is not easy to find somewhere like this when you do not know the place.
2: I know this place, Ma. I know it. My husband worked here for a while. He helped with their vegetables. I lived with him for part of that time. And I do not mind helping you. And what else do I have to do but to stand under a tree? There is nothing for an old woman like me to do in this place.
1: So this is the place. This is where they lived, the foreigners and their Botswana friends.
2: Yes, this is the place. The German lived over there. There was a hut which is gone now. It was mud and thatch. He lived in that place. Now the ants have eaten it all. We lived over there, in that place, which has no roof anymore. That was our house. It is sad for me to look at it now, Ma.
1: This is a strange place. It is an unhappy place, I think. That building over there, it has still got its roof. What was that?
2: That was the office. They kept the equipment there, too.
1: I should like to go inside that building.
2: There will be nothing there. It is empty. Everybody has gone away.
1: I know that. But now that we have come out here, I would like to see what it is like inside. You don't need to come if you don't want to. You could stay out here with Mama Kutsi.
0: I will stay with you, Ma, if you wish.
2: No, I cannot let you go in there alone. I will come with you.
3: You see? There is nothing. The ants have eaten everything. The ants will eat this whole country one day, and there will be nothing left.
4: There is just dust. And look, the skeleton of an animal. What was that creature?
5: I don't know. It is just bones now.
4: There is nothing to see here. I'd like to leave this place now.
5: There is a piece of newspaper stuck on that wall. Look, it is still there where somebody pinned it. It is so dry here that paper can last forever.
4: It is a picture. Can you look at this, Ma? Do you know what this is?
3: I cannot see very well these days. But if I hold it far away from me, I can see it.
4: Yes.
3: This is a picture of those people. It is a picture of the people who worked here. The foreigners. And one Botswana. That man there, I remember him. He came from Haborone. I did not like him.
5: It gives their names underneath. It says that he was called Ranta. That is a very strange name. Was he really called that?
3: Yes, Ranta. I remember that now. He was a very clever man, very clever. But I did not like him, Ma. He and the German were always talking. They thought that they knew everything and that nobody else knew anything. And that one there in the middle, he was the one who disappeared. He went away, and they never found him.
5: What do you think happened to him, Ma? Where do you think that young man went?
3: How can I say? People go away. Sometimes they wander off into the bush, and they are bitten by something and die. There are mambas around here, remember. If you are bitten by a mamba, you die. Maybe that is what happened to that man. I'm sorry.
5: But they would have found his body. They searched and searched. He was an American, remember? And the Americans made a big fuss.
3: You can search and search in the Kalahari. And all the time you are walking in circles. He may have been lifted up by the wind, you know. It may have carried him far away and put him down Over there. Over that way. Where there are lions. That may have happened, Ma.
5: Where does the wind come from, Ma?
3: It comes from over there, Ma. It comes from over there.
5: We took that old lady back to her place and left her there. I gave her some money to reward her for giving us her time, and she took it and thanked me. Then Mama Kutsi and I drove back to Habarone, back to the number one ladies' detective agency. Normally, we would have talked in the car on the way back. Mama Kutsi likes to talk about all sorts of things, about Bobonong, where she comes from, about the Botswana Secretarial College, where she got 97%. She loves to talk about that. Or about things that she has read about in the newspaper. But that day, on the journey back, we did not talk. I could not talk because my heart was heavy with sorrow for that young man who had gone. I knew he was dead, you see. And I knew, as I stood in that dry place where nobody lived, that he was not far away. I felt that very strongly, and when I looked into Mama Kutsi's eyes, I felt that she knew that too. We had very little to go on. I could hardly go to the mother and say that I thought that her son was somewhere out there. That was not what she had come to find out. So I would have to make some more inquiries. And at least I had in my pocket a piece of paper which gave us something to think about. I would probably not be able to find the German who was in that photograph, but I could find this man called Ranta. He was a Motswana, and local people do not go away as foreigners do. He would be here, maybe in Habarone itself, and I could speak to him. There was something about that man, about the look on his face, which made me think, this man knows what happened. How did I know that? Well, there is something called intuition. And if you are going to be a successful private detective, you have to have intuition. My intuition said to me that that man knew, and so I would follow my intuition. You cannot go wrong with that. Bush tea and intuition go together. They are our greatest assets in the number one ladies' detective agency, as we were soon to find out.
6: The number one ladies' detective agency was written and dramatized by Alexander McCall Smith. Mara Motswe is played by Claire Benedict, Mama Kutsi by Nadine Marshall, and Mr. J.L.B. Matakoni by Joseph Marcel. Ma Potokwani was played by Janice Aqua, Mrs. Curtin by Nancy Crane, Florence Pika by Noma Dumezwane, Philemon by Chuck Iwuji, and Ma Potsani by Ali Parsons. The director was Gaynor McFarlane.
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9: Yes, it's for you. It's your dinner. It's called Cupboard Love. Cupboard Love's different. Comes in a packet, not a tin. See this foil pouch? Keeps it moist and squeezy. That's right. It's a new kind of cat food. Moist. It's good for you. Like it?
10: New Cupboard Love. What the well-cared-for cat has for dinner.
11: You know, some marmalades get some of their tang from added flavouring. While Robertson's Golden Shred gets all of its tang from Seville oranges. would you rather have for breakfast?
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13: Calling all detectives. A hit-and-run death, a group of numbers that cannot be decoded, and an ancient crime. Those are the exhibits on this page from my casebook, the casebook of Jerry Browning, private detective. A private detective like me, Jerry Browning, learns a lot as he goes along. One thing I've learned is that the face of truth can wear some strange disguises. I just completed a job upstate and was driving back to town. I figured to be home and in bed by 11 when... There was a man on the highway. He was down on his hands and knees trying to drag himself off the road. I jumped out of the car. I picked him up. Put him down carefully on the grassy shoulder alongside the road.
14: Winston. Richard Winston.
13: Don't try to talk. Just lie quietly. Winston raised his head.
14: Must tell you. Must get him. R-572-001.
13: I repeated the number carefully. R-572-001. Winston nodded, lay back, and closed his eyes. I ran out into the road and waved my arms at the motorcycle patrolman. Officer, a man's been hit. He's lying on the grass over there. The cop took one swift look at Winston.
15: This man is dead, mister. How'd you happen to hit him?
13: Hey, wait a minute. I didn't hit him. Somebody else did. And I've got the license number. When I stopped on the highway to help a hit-and-run victim, he managed to gasp out some numbers before he died. Then I was arrested for the crime. It was almost morning before the highway patrol people finished testing my car and decided I'd been telling the truth, that I didn't hit Winston. I gave them the license number Winston gasped out before he died, and in return, they told me the papers in his wallet identified him as an employee of the Barnard Publishing Company. Winston's death was strictly a police matter, but just for my own satisfaction, I checked the numbers he'd given me at the City License Bureau. This number, R-57001, is issued to George Vernon, 485 Greenfree Avenue. Late that afternoon, I dropped in at the Vernon home.
16: The police have already been here. They're satisfied I had nothing to do with that poor man's death.
13: Yeah? How did you satisfy him?
16: Because my car is up on blocks. Haven't used it in 3 months.
13: Well, read this telegram back to you, Mr. Browning. Wire collect name and address of holder auto license number R-57201. And you want this telegram sent to every state license bureau, all 48 of them? No. Omit this state. Send the other 47. While I was waiting for the answers to my telegrams, I visited the offices of the Barnard Publishing Company where Winston had worked. The owner, Martin Barnard, was a gentle-looking, stoop-shouldered scholar.
14: Mr. Winston's death has shocked us dreadfully. He was such a kindly person. I do hope you apprehend the person responsible.
13: I looked around the office. What sort of work did Winston do? A tall, younger edition of Barnard strolled in and was introduced to me.
14: This is Mr. Henry Mann, chief of our writing staff.
13: Barnard turned to Mann.
14: Mr. Browning is investigating Winston's shocking death.
13: Mann nodded. We'll miss him. He was a fine researcher. And what kind of research did Winston do? Barnard explained.
14: He was compiling data and a book of famous unsolved cases. Too bad he couldn't finish.
13: Too bad for poor Winston. Barnard wasn't satisfied to let go at that.
14: Too bad for all of us. Winston was on a most interesting case the time he died. Something about an unknown killer who murdered 8 people. An arsonist. Fancy that.
13: Mann shrugged. Personally, I consider the case too shocking to print. However, I suppose we'd better include it, or some reviewer will think we've overlooked it.
14: Oh, dear. Perhaps we had better omit it.
13: When I left, the two men were arguing briskly over the merits of various remote murders and seemed to have completely forgotten about the one under their noses. I went on back to the telegraph office. Replies from most states were awaiting me. 32 states issued no such license number. 10 others issued it in combination with more than one letter. By morning, I had all my reports and was making long-distance phone calls. In the end, all I discovered was that no hit-and-run accident was responsible for Winston's death. I went back at old Barnard at the publishing company. And Mr. Barnard, I've got a hunch. Will you close and lock your safe? Barnard was startled, but game. I twirled the knob, then turned right to 5, to 7, back to 2, twice around to 0, then back the other way to 1. I tried the handle. Nothing happened. R572001 was not the safe combination. Barnard smiled.
14: I don't understand this, Mr. Browning, but if you want the combination to the safe, it's left to 46.
13: Never mind, sir. It was a hunch that didn't work out. I tried the library next. I'd like a good book on codes, secret messages. The attendant handed me a slip. I filled in my name and address, handed it back.
17: This isn't enough, sir. You'll have to find the title of the book and the reference files and its number.
13: I blinked. Number? Wait a second. I took the pencil, carefully printed, R572001. The attendant looked puzzled.
17: Well, this isn't for a book on ciphers. It's a volume on quite another subject.
13: You mean these numbers stand for a particular book? The attendant smiled.
17: Certainly. This library, like all libraries, catalogs books according to the Dewey Decimal System. There are 10 main classes, each of which subdivides again and again. In that way, a certain number will represent the same volume in any library using the Dewey Decimal System.
13: Okay. What book does R572001 stand for?
17: It's a work by the noted scientist Alexis Carrel. The title is Man, the Unknown.
13: It was easy after that. Henry Mann, the chief of staff writers, was the unknown killer in the unsolved crime that Winston had studied. Digging through old records, he'd come across evidence that pointed to his own chief, to Henry Mann. But he made the mistake of confronting Mann with the evidence. And for that, he died. But dying, he knew he had no time to tell his full story and gave the one clue he felt sure would be sufficient. Mann confessed after a police checkup of his car proved his guilt, proved that he was the mass murderer responsible for 8 deaths in a fire. Like I said, truth can be hidden for a long time, but for a murderer, there's never any safety, not even in numbers. Listen next time to Calling All Detectives, mystery drama, mystery quiz, and a chance for you to match wits with yours truly, Jerry Browning, private detective.
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6: Good house tonight, Sam.
7: 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Not bad at all.
6: The house or Dropper's staying?
7: Bill, of course. Why a babe like that wants to work in a dance hall?
6: I work in a dance hall.
7: Ah, but you, kid, it's a habit. Also, a nice cut of the purse. She sure has class, I think.
6: Okay, she's got class. She also happens to be Dropper's girl.
7: Maybe I'm thinking of expanding my territory.
6: Dropper won't like that.
7: Neither will you.
6: You always come back. But up to now, you never fooled with Baines or his boyfriend, Tax Sawed Off 38.
7: I can take care of myself. And for the moment, I intend to take care of myself with Lil.
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0: Now, Crime Does Not Pay, starring Alexander Kirkland as Dan Sheridan in Clip Joint. Every city, large and small, has its amusement center, whether it's brightly lighted, glamorous Broadway, or just the cluster of moving picture theaters in your hometown. And in many places, the side streets, beyond the brilliance of theater marquees, display their own neon invitations, be it just to drink or to dance. Those who seek amusement along these unbeaten tracks rarely stop to think that they may be easy targets for the illegitimate, for the rackets that feed on the unwary purchaser. Dan Sheridan had that kind of racket. Dan owned the Glory Palace, a dance hall. There, men like Joe Curtis bought their tickets, selected a partner, and tried to keep time to the music.
1: How am I doing, baby?
2: The name's Lucy. You'd do better if you followed the music, then maybe I could follow you.
1: Lucy, baby, I'd follow you if you give me half a chance.
2: I see. A careful lookout, maybe she's got a boyfriend approach.
1: Well, gee whiz, a fella doesn't go looking for trouble.
2: Oh, don't look so wolfy. Come on, Joe, you haven't hurt anybody.
1: No?
2: No. Honest, you know, a girl who works in a dance hall, well, she won't get to meet many fellas like you.
1: Well, I ain't so different from lots of guys, except maybe, I made a killing at the track today.
2: No kidding. How much?
1: Enough. For a date, maybe. And maybe another one tomorrow night. And so forth. And so on.
2: You must have done okay. Me, I never win nothing. I always say when Lucy bets on a horse, it's a guarantee the nag will chase the field all the way around. I always say.
1: Well, you gotta study the dope sheet. Oh, shucks. Just as we was dancing good.
2: Oh, that's because you forgot your feet.
1: My feet I forgot. Kid, you don't know the power of that dress you're almost wearing.
2: Oh, don't I? Want to talk or dance?
1: It's up to you, baby.
2: Look, we're not really supposed to do this, but if you just give me a strip of tickets, I'll sit out the next few with you. Over at the bar.
1: You got a bar here? And I didn't notice?
2: Come on, Joe. You haven't noticed anything. It's caught a load of my dress.
1: Hey, you're regular.
2: Why do you think so?
1: Hey.
2: Pardon me.
1: Hey, wouldn't you mind where you're going? Excuse me.
2: Please. Is the table all right, Joe?
1: Any table is okay, Lucy. As long as you're sitting at it.
2: Joe, Kurt. Please, remember, I'm just a working girl. You feel all right, Joe? You only had a couple of drinks.
1: Feel fine. I could drink a gallon of this stuff.
3: Hello, Lucy. Any alone?
2: Not very, Mr. Sheridan.
1: Hi.
2: Oh, I'm sorry. This is Mr. Sheridan, Miss Curtis.
3: How do you do, Curtis?
1: Fine, just fine. Sit down. Have a drink.
3: No, no, you stay right where you are. I'll pick up our drinks at the bar. What'll it be?
1: Scotch. Lucy and me, we're drinking scotch. We even like the same liquor we do.
2: Yes, real romance.
3: Tea or burnt sugar and water, Lucy?
2: Tea tonight.
1: What'd you say?
3: I was just making sure of Lucy's drink. Stay right here now.
1: Sure I will. I can't move. I've only two drinks. Wow, what a wow.
3: You'll feel fine after a while, Curtis.
1: Nice fella.

0: Hey, wow, what a wallop. You don't feel fine after a while, sir. Nice fella, Sheridan.
1: Oh, I think so.
0: Hey, your boyfriend?
1: Oh, of course not. No. He just runs the place. He's bored.
0: Oh. Nice fella.
1: You said that before.
0: Yeah. This one is his, Lucy.
1: Check.
2: Here you are, Curtisau, man. Private stock.
0: Thanks. It pays to know the boss, huh?
2: Right.
1: Well, here's to it.
0: Down the hatch.
2: Bottoms up.
0: Oh, good stuff.
2: You live in this town, Curtis?
0: No, not me. I'm on a selling trip. Here for a couple of days. Think of sitting at a hotel. I mean, getting awful warm.
1: Work fast, Curtis.
2: No use wasting time. Are you sure he's healed?
1: He's killing us at the track.
0: Joey,
1: you're falling asleep.
0: Oh, I'm sorry. I can't keep my eyes open. I'll be there. I don't want to be sick.
1: Help him, Dan.
2: Come on, Kevin. We'll take a little walk. Come back and see Lucy later. We'll just go outside for a breath of air. Come on.
0: Up the daisy. Oh. Atta boy. Mister?
2: Well, my friend here, Bud.
3: Yes, boss.
2: How many times do I have to tell you not to call me boss in public?
3: Oh, sorry. Put him in the bank, sir.
0: Oh. What? What's going on?
2: I'm just putting you in a cab, Curtis. The cab will take you to your hotel.
0: Sure. I don't want to go to the hotel. I want to go... Lucy.
3: Hey, is he going to be sick of my cab?
2: He won't be sick until he wakes up. He'll be out of your cab by then, understand?
3: Got you. The usual?
2: The usual. Take good care of him, understand? Take a load off your feet, Lucy.
1: Oh, why do I do it?
2: I don't know. I told you a dozen times. You don't have to work the floor. You pass the taxi dancer stage.
1: What's your mind, sir? What's keeping fast?
2: Bud will be along any minute. Nothing to worry about.
1: I always worry in these jobs. You never know.
2: You can know with Bud. He can roll a drunk better than anybody I ever met.
1: Drunk? From coral hydrate?
2: Oh, nothing like being sure. Come in.
4: Hiya, boss. Hey, I dropped the check a mile out of town on 22. Sleeping like a baby in the weed side of the road. Ain't his roll.
2: Yeah.
4: Fast, too, huh?
2: Nice work,
1: Bud. How much?
2: Just a minute. Let's see. 200, 450s, 520s, 500s, and some singles.
1: Not bad.
2: All right, two of these a night will be pretty good. Here's your 50, Bud.
4: Thanks.
2: Your 100, Lucy. And the rest in the little tin box.
4: Hey, want me for anything more tonight, boss?
2: Not tonight. Good work, Bud.
4: Okay, anytime. Think I'll go turn an honest dollar.
1: Oh,
0: hey, watch your face, fella. Pick him up.
1: Oh, is that for me?
0: Who else, Dave? Hiya, Danny. Lucy. Meet Lil. Lil Baisley.
2: Well, the dropper. How do you do, Miss Baisley?
5: How are you, Miss Baisley? Helping dropper with his chores this day?
1: He likes my company, he says.
2: Well, can't say I blame him.
1: Thank you, Mr. Sheridan. I'm glad to know you at last. Dropper's been telling
0: me... That's a business call, Danny. Here's what you wanted. A pint. Coral hydrate.
2: Hmm? Oh, fine. Cash or bill me?
5: I think it's cute, Miss Baisley, don't you? Knockout drops from the dropper.
0: I'll let you have this shipment on the house, if you'll do me a favor.
2: What's on your mind, boy?
0: Lil here wants to work.
5: Work here?
0: I'm thinking of opening up a place of my own about 30 miles up the line, Clubberstown. I want her to learn from the maestro.
2: I see.
0: Think she'll do? As a hostess, then?
1: I've been told, Mr. Sheridan, that I have the equipment. Look out, Danny boy. Explosives.
2: Why, yes, Miss Baisley. I think you'll do. I think you'll do very well indeed.
1: Good house tonight, Dan.
2: Not bad.

0: The house or Dropper's dame?
1: Lil, of course. Why a babe like that wants to work in a dance hall?
0: I work in a dance hall.
1: Listen, would you care if I have it by now? Also, a nice cut of the crop. She sure has class, that dame.
0: Okay, she's got class. She also happens to be Dropper's girl.
1: Yeah, well, maybe I'm thinking of expanding my territory.
0: Dropper won't like that.
1: Neither will you, huh?
0: You always come back. But up to now, you never fooled with dames whose boyfriends pack sawed-off 38.
1: I can take care of myself. And for the moment, I intend to take care of myself with Lil.
0: Okay, Dan. It's your funeral.
1: See you later.
2: Excuse me, please.
1: Pardon me? May I cut in?
2: Now, I paid my ticket to this struggle.
0: And struggle it is, Buster. This is the boss.
1: Easy there, fella. Here's your money back. Get yourself another partner.
2: But I picked this girl.
1: You've got your dime back.
2: Okay. I heard you.
0: Very nice, Mr. Sheridan. And to what may I attribute the sudden rescue?
1: Well, to my desire to eat up the profit and dance with one of my own employees.
0: Wouldn't you rather sit this one out in the bar?
1: Oh, I'd prefer to sit it out in a convertible that happens to be parked outside.
0: Really, sir? Is this sort of thing tolerated in a respectable dance hall?
1: Between the girls and the customers, never. Between the girls and the boss, well, Miss Daisy, it's been known to happen from time to time.

0: better out here, huh? In the open air.
1: I don't care if I never see the inside of a dance hall again.
0: Oh? But you and Dropper were going into business.
1: Nothing certain, Dan, except death and taxes at the same day.
0: As I've been told several times, you're Dropper's girl.
1: Dropper can be boring.
0: Yeah, I've noticed that.
1: I wouldn't expect Lucy to be boring.
0: Lucy and I are in business together.
1: Just business?
0: Just business.
1: I got it.
0: I'm not a student of history, Lil.
1: Meaning exactly?
0: I'm not interested in the past.
1: Oh? Interested in the future?
0: If you're in it, I am.
1: I'm in it, but is it your future?
0: Yeah, I suspect it is.
1: The only suspect, Dan?
0: I think I'm going to find the evidence right now.

0: Well, what's so funny?
1: Oh, I was thinking. Drupper, the big menace who takes all the suckers. Who's the sucker this time?
2: In just a moment, Crime Does Not Pay will continue with Clip Joint.

0: Now we continue with Crime Does Not Pay, starring Alexander Kirkland as Dan Sheridan in Clip Joint. The sudden romance between Dan Sheridan and Lil Basley was not one of those things which can be kept quiet, at least not in the underworld where Dan operated. Men and women there have the sharpened ears, the heightened senses of the beasts of the jungle. For them, as for their jungle counterparts, a missed sound can mean a lost life. That's how it happened that Lucy Wheeler, standing at the edge of the dance floor in the Glory Palace one night, heard a familiar voice.
1: You're dancing this one with me. Here's my ticket, babe.
2: Wouldn't you rather sit this out, Dropper, in the bar?
1: Not me. I know too much about the drinks in this clip joint. I ain't no sucker. Come on, let's dance.
2: Okay, if you say so, mister. Hey, you're better than most of our customers, Dropper.
1: And I figured it'd be. I took 6 lessons once.
2: You don't talk much. Usually by now I've been asked for a date.
1: Ain't looking for a date with you, babe.
2: Well, that's not very flattering.
1: I want one with your boyfriend.
2: My boyfriend?
1: Yeah. Where is he?
2: You mean Dan. Why don't you say so?
1: He's your boyfriend.
2: Not this week he isn't. But he'll be back.
1: Maybe sooner than you think.
2: Oh, you know Dan, Dropper. He just looks around and then he comes back to me every time.
1: Never looked in my direction before.
2: Oh, you've got nothing to worry about.
1: Maybe not from Danny, but I know that Lil. I don't trust her no further than I can throw that piano. With that bum piano player sitting there.
3: Well, Dropper. Haven't seen you for a long time.
1: I've been around.
3: Meaning I haven't?
1: Meaning you haven't?
3: I've been busy, Dropper. Almost ready for another shipment, too, in a few days.
1: Where's Lil?
3: Outside, working?
1: No. You know better than that, Paul.
3: Do I?
1: She's over at the apartment.
3: This her night off?
1: Oh, I wouldn't know about that. I don't keep the schedule.
3: You know, Dropper, sometimes you amaze me. That mask of illiteracy drops off and you make use of words.
1: Now, don't change the subject, wise boy. I know what she's doing.
3: Oh? Well, then why ask me?
1: Oh, I just want to see if you'd try to lie out of it.
3: Go on, Dropper.
1: She's waiting for you.
3: And if she is?
1: Lil's mine.
3: Ancient history, Dropper.
1: Who wrote it?
3: I did.
1: Lucy doesn't think so.
3: This time, Lucy's wrong.
1: So, she's got you going.
3: As a matter of fact, I'm gone. Completely. Thanks for bringing her here, Dropper.
1: I could let you have it right now.
3: Yeah, but you won't. You won't. I'm too good a client.
1: Lay off, Dan.
3: The same to you. Put that piece out of your pocket and you'll never get out of here alive.
1: I don't figure for you. You didn't double-cross me. I took my chances on you when I brought her here. But it always takes two to make a deal.

0: Bill, Dan.
1: Oh?
0: Dropper's looking for you. Get over to my place, fast. I'll be there in 10 minutes myself.
1: He wouldn't dare to do it.
0: You heard me, baby. Do as I say now. You want to live, don't you?
2: Dan, where are the lights?
3: Funny you like, baby, to see by.
2: Dropper!
3: And you know Dan double-crosses me.
2: Dropper!
3: I'm smart enough to outthink you and Dan Sheridan combined.
2: No, Dropper, don't!
3: Funny you like,
2: no,
3: baby.
2: Don't!
3: To shoot by.
2: The door was open, Dan. I saw the lights on. I figured you... Not here. Not in Dad's place. What? My mother. Hold it. Hold it. Don't run. Play it straight. Operator, I want the police.
4: Okay, Miss Wheeler, you found her. You walked in and you found her.
2: I told you, Lieutenant, I told you.
4: So you didn't kill her. Sheridan's your guy, isn't he?
2: I never held a gun in my life. I called you, Sergeant.
4: She's probably clean, old Sarah. Look, get out a pickup on Dan Sheridan.
2: Oh, no.
4: And
2: oh,
4: drop
2: no,
4: her
2: no.
4: Woods. This was his dame. While the boys are looking for him, Sergeant, you and Neil go over to the Glory Palace. I hear the dropper's been hanging out around there a lot lately. Ever since he pushed this dead one into the lineup.

0: Dave.
1: Okay, Lucy, it's okay. I came over here when I saw the squad cars in front of my place.
0: Oh, I'm
1: they
0: so
1: looking for me?
0: Dave.
1: Yeah, now, Lucy, take it easy, kid.
0: I was so afraid, so afraid.
1: Now, what's happened, do you know?
0: Lil.
1: Yeah?
0: He's dead.
1: Dead?
0: I walked into your place, the lights were on, the door was open, and I found him. I called a cop.
1: Are they looking for me?
0: For you and Robert.
1: They think I did it.
0: I don't know. I told them. I told them. I told them.
1: Hold on to yourself. What did you tell them?
0: That Robert did it. I heard one of them say a 38. Dropper has a 38. Oh, I'm scared. I'm afraid. I'm so afraid.
1: You're in the clear. So am I.
0: But Dropper, Dan, he'll come after
1: That's
0: you.
1: That's where you're wrong, kid. He doesn't want me. I want him.
0: Dan, she's dead. She's not that important.
1: She is to me. And he killed her. He waited in my place. He must have. He figured I'd call her after he left me.
0: Oh, the cops will get him first. You can't lead them to it.
1: I'm giving it a try, Lucy. Sorry.
0: No, I won't let
1: you. You can't stop me.
0: I can try.
1: What? You don't understand, Lucy. Please explain him. We did fine together, but...
0: You loved Lil.
1: I guess.
0: What do you mean you loved him? You never had time for this all stuff. You're strictly business all the time.
1: Until Lil, sure. Stop trying to stall me, Lucy. I'm going after Dropper.
0: All right, Dan. That's what you want.
1: Did he even go to his own place? Or Lil?
0: The pickup out for him and you.
1: Did you hear any names when the cops were there? Did you hear any names?
0: Names? I don't understand.
1: Names,
0: what you mean.
1: Names of the cops. Think, Lucy, think.
0: Well, I heard...
1: Yes, yes.
0: The lieutenant... Cooper, I think, and there was a sergeant.
1: Well?
0: It was Italian. Volterra.
1: Got them. Fifth Precinct. They'll bring Dropper there when they find him. They'll never look for me across the street from the station, huh?
0: Company, Dan.
1: Lucy, beat it.
0: They'll never look twice at a couple.
1: I told you, Lucy.
0: I took a cab and followed you. As soon as I looked up, you station. They bring him in yet?
1: No, not yet. Lucy, for the last time,
0: when you
1: I
0: asked
1: told...
0: me to let you do this, did I stop you?
1: No, not when you saw it wouldn't be any use.
0: All right, then don't try to drive me away, because I won't go. I'll yell copper. They'll take me in.
1: All right. Crazy to let you, but...
0: Maybe a long wait.
1: Not so long. Hear it? Silence. Ah, cops, there's a difference. Go along, Lucy.
0: Dan, no, wait.
1: Lucy, stop it, get out of there.
2: All right, Robert, out of there. I moved out of fast, this is our
3: problem. All right, save the shilling, guys, and I'm moving.
0: Lieutenant, look out, he's got a gun.
1: Hey, what the...
2: Look out, Robert, these presents aren't for you.
1: Dan, you're crazy. No, not over the train, not over the... I've seen them all, Lieutenant. Or I thought I did. That guy must have been nuts. Killing a man right between the two of us.
4: What did Dane think we'd do? They please, Mr. Sheridan? Hand over the gun.
5: Crime does not pay. Alexander Kirkland, who will star as Dan Sheridan in Clip Joint, will be back with you in just a moment.

0: Now here in person is Alexander Kirkland.
1: In the words of Gilbert and Sullivan, a policeman's lot is not a happy one, particularly when he finds himself in the midst of gunfire, and even when he waits patiently for thieves to fall out and give him the information and the opportunities he needs to enforce the law and to obtain convictions. But think a minute. The key to Dan Sheridan's and Dropper Woods' type of criminal operation is the Joe Curtis type of citizen, who foolishly aids and abets these men and costs himself and you all those extra taxes that pay for added protection and police. As you can see, for the plain citizen who falls in with crime as well as for the criminal, crime does not pay. Thank you, Mr. Kirkland.

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Any similarity is purely coincidental.

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Once again, the magic names of Humphrey Bogart and Lauren Bacall bring you Bold Venture and a tale of mystery and intrigue.

0: And to leeward, sailor, we see Morro Castle, the famous fort guarding the entrance to Havana Harbor. It was constructed in 1589, contains many interesting and exciting relics of the past.
1: Oh, shut up.
0: What's the matter with you? I take you for a moonlight ride aboard the Bold Venture. Point out the places of scenic interest, give you choice bits of information, develops the mind. Where else could you get all this gratis?
1: All this gratis I could get by curling up in my downy bed with a circular.
0: All right, sailor. What do you expect from a man who takes you for a boat ride around the harbor? Expect him to anchor and... Hey, look at that maniac.
1: He's trying to run us down.
0: It's not a he or she, just standing at the wheel, headed for us.
1: A crazy fool, doesn't she know that...
0: She slammed her boat into the seawall. Let's go.
1: Folded it up like an accordion. That girl must be...
0: I'm going in after her.
1: You got her, Slade?
0: Yeah. I'll hand her up to you. Just hold her arms till I get aboard.
1: Right.
0: Okay. Here. I'll take her. Such a beautiful girl.
1: Don't stand there admiring her. She's nearly drowned.
0: Worse than that.
1: Drowned?
0: Look. This mark on the front of her head. Probably from the crash. My guess is that's what did it.
1: She is beautiful. To have died like that.
0: To have killed herself like that. For what reason, sailor?

0: Here, take my hand, athlete.
1: Don't need it, gal. Been climbing aboard rafts in the moonlight ever since I can remember. Hand me a towel, Punkin. The water was cold.
0: Here.
1: Thanks.
0: They smiled on you tonight, Richard. Your stars smiled on you. People were there to watch how your girl died.
1: Oh, I'm just lucky, Punkin. Always have been. Who watched?
0: I saw it through the night glasses. A couple aboard a boat called the Bold Venture. I think they tried to help her.
1: Goody.
0: Tell me how it was, Richard. Tell me how you killed your beloved, my sister.
1: She thought I was going to kiss her. She closed her eyes, and then all of a sudden she opened them and saw the gun against her, and she passed out.
0: Then what?
1: I propped her against the wheel, headed her boat for the seawall, opened the throttle, and dove overboard. But why do I tell you that part? You saw it. You watched me swimming in the moonlight.
0: Oh, you fool. You've ruined it. It had to look like murder. It had to. We planned it that way.
1: She's dead, Punkin. Why should I have stretched a muscle I can use another time?
0: Don't you see, you fool? They'll call it suicide. They'll find out how she tried to kill herself before. They won't call it an accident. They'll call it suicide.
1: The insurance boys won't pay off on suicide. Yeah, I never thought of that. Now, easy, Punkin. Young Richard will think of a way.

0: Morning, sir. Welcome to Shannon's place, the Hotel Nifty, rooms 350. Are you alone?
1: I don't want a room. I want to find out about a guest.
0: Just a minute. Front boy.
2: Good morning, sir. Welcome to Shannon's place, the Hotel Nifty, rooms 350. In advance, sailor, the guy's got no baggage.
0: The guy wants information about a guest. Don't you, Guy?
1: Yes, I do. My name's Richard Marlin. I'm trying to find out about a Phyllis Calvert.
2: Phyllis Calvert, huh?
1: Yeah.
2: About her, I'll give you all the information I've got, Richard. I never heard of her.
1: Now, look, whatever your name is, I've been making the rounds at the Havana hotels. All the information I've gotten about Phyllis Calvert is that she's not registered.
2: What makes her so important to find?
1: My fiancé.
2: They'll do it to you every time, kid.
0: Cut it out, Slate. Just because you never had a fiancé.
2: Who needs one?
1: I should never have let her come here alone. Mixed up girl like Phyllis. If anything's happened... Look, do me a favor, will you?
2: Sure. I'd be glad to help.
1: Here's a picture. If she comes in here, I'll leave you my address. And if she comes in here, then you can...
2: Hey, look at this, sailor.
0: You tell him, Slate.
2: We've seen this girl.
0: It's not a very good picture, Slate. Richard, we're not really sure.
1: What's the matter? Why are you looking like that?
2: Like Sailor said, we're really not sure. But we can find out.
1: Well, then let's do it. Where?
2: I'm sorry, Richard. I really am. We'll have to go to the morgue.

0: Make a note, Slate.
1: Why, you forget something?
0: Just make a note reminding us never to go calling in this place again.
1: Yeah.
2: I can't tell you how grateful I am you two came with me. If it's Phyllis that's dead, I want someone with me when it hits.
3: With others I have seen, it has been that they wish to be with their dead in loneliness. But it is not always as we... You are prepared, Senor Marlin?
2: Yeah. Show her to me, Inspector. I promise I won't scream and wake her. Wake any of them.
3: Senor Marlin?
2: It's Phyllis. Cover up her face again. It's not this way I remember her. We'll play like I never saw her this way.
0: We're sorry, Mr. Marlin.
2: Why? What makes you sorry? Was it you that killed her? Is that how killers feel about a girl they let die?
3: No one killed her, Senor Marlin. It is our opinion it was suicide.
2: You're crazy. You've seen so many dead, you want to make it easy on yourself.
3: Suicide. From what you have already told us of the señorita, that she tried to die twice before. Our technical experts think so. I think so.
2: She was murdered. I told you.
3: Your grief has made you hysterical, Senor. I respect it. I leave you alone with it. When you are more calm, come to me. I will share it with you.
2: You saw her, Shannon. You saw that bruise on her head. Someone killed her.
4: Could have been from the crash. Maybe she lost control and...
2: Phyllis lose control of a boat. She's been handling boats since she was a baby.
0: Then what LaSalle said has to be true, Richard. She wanted...
2: She was murdered. Look, all I ask of you is that you prove it. How can she rest if they think she took her own life? How? And me, how do I sleep?
4: All right, kid, we'll try.
2: How much? 1,000? 2?
4: For nothing, Richard. Isn't that how it should be? So you can sleep. Let's go, sailor.

0: You heard me, mister. Calvert, C-A-L-V-E-R-T, Phyllis Calvert.
1: I don't know whether I'm at liberty to give out the information. We here at the Caribbean Cruise Line pride ourselves on the discretion with which we treat our passenger lists.
0: Open that book and look it up, everything you can tell me about it. Open the book.
1: What else? Phyllis Calvert. Calvert. Yes. Here we are. Phyllis Calvert disembarked a week ago today.
0: And what?
1: And from the steward's notation, we learned that her baggage was sent to the Hotel Mozambique. Is that what you wanted to know?
2: I don't know what you're talking about, senor. To my knowledge, no man was in here asking about Phyllis Calvert.
0: Well, maybe you weren't here at the desk then.
2: Es posible. Phyllis Calvert. Ay, mucho muchacha.
0: She's dead.
2: I grieve. Permit me.
0: Did you see her go out with anyone? Do you know anything about her?
2: Last night she called the desk from her room, pleased to reserve her a boat. I took care of this reserving myself.
0: Where'd she hire the boat?
2: From Segura. His little dock near La Fuerza. You say dead, senor. Ay, que triste. Es muy triste.
1: No, senor. Segura is not here. Segura put on happy clothes with shoes.
0: Where'd he go?
1: To Calle Jota, to fiesta.
0: The street dance?
1: Si, and Calle Jota. To dance, to sing, to have fun, to love. To get beat overhead by jealous boyfriend. Ah, tonight Segura will live.
0: There he is, sailor. Go ask him for a dance.
3: How do you know it's Segura?
0: I asked the girls to point him out to me. They hid their giggles behind a fish he'd given each of them. That's how I know. Go on, you get a samba and a free fish besides.
3: Why don't you go dance with him yourself?
0: It's a question. I'm not dressed for it.
3: Well, keep your mouth open, kid. I may toss you a herring. Hi, Segura. Care to cut a cobblestone with a girl?
4: You must understand, senorita. I am all out of fish.
3: Oh, who needs it on a night like this?
4: You want to dance with me for myself alone? Oh, you are brave.
3: I've been dreaming about it. You're a flash with the girls, huh, Segura?
4: They call me El Swifty.
3: Is that what Phyllis Calvert called you?
4: Phyllis? Oh, Phyllis. The one with open toes in her shoes.
3: One of your admirers, huh?
4: No. I only noticed the open toes when she came to rent boat from me. A man in my profession sees such things. They were painted, the toes.
3: And they twinkled in the moonlight on the boat ride.
4: I bet. I wish I could have been there for the twinkle.
3: Oh, she went out on the boat alone, huh? You didn't go with her?
4: Who cares? While we dance, they are turning out the lanterns. The music changes to tango. The street is dark. And in all Havana, there is only me for you.
3: Hey, you're a regular Valentina.
4: It has been mentioned. Better try another line on me, senorita. That one is tired.
3: Try this one. Who was Phyllis with on the boat?
4: Again, Phyllis, again. In my back, the pain.
3: Slate, come here.
0: What's wrong, sailor?
5: What's the matter?
0: Hey, what's this, a new kind of dance? Your partner lies on the floor and you...
3: Because he's dead, Slate. Because a knife in his back made him that way.

0: got in.
1: Don't remind me of it, King. If I hadn't danced with him, it wouldn't have happened.
0: But you gave him a memory to take with him, Lady Sailor, your face.
2: There are harder ways for a man to die, Sailor. I could envy Segura for that.
1: What are you doing to me, Slate? You want me to cry all over again? Give it up, Slate. Let the man find his own reasons why his girl died.
2: Yeah, don't you see, Sailor? That fisherman's being killed like that proves the girl was murdered. Killer didn't want him to tell you anything, so he stuck a knife in him.
1: Well, Sal says it had nothing to do with her dying. This was one Segura bought for himself, because he was so popular with other men's girls.
2: Well, what does LaSalle know?
1: The difference between suicide and murder. He gets paid for a quirk like that.
2: That makes me a sucker, huh?
1: You named it.
2: Look, Sailor. A girl dies. I lift her body out of the sea with my own hands. I can still feel it. That gives me whatever rights I want to take to myself. It makes it...
1: Answer the phone.
2: Yeah. Slate Shannon. Oh. Oh, yeah, Richard. Sure I can. Be there right away.
1: Let's see. You were saying, if I want to find out...
2: Don't bother to cue me, Sailor. Richard's found the murderer. Sucker, huh?
3: I don't get it, Eileen. Why tell Shannon I've got something I haven't got?
4: But you will have, and soon. Rest your muscles, Dickie boy.
3: Oh, the life I've lived. Phyllis, Segura, Shannon's girl. You deprived me of that one.
4: If she ever comes that close again, I'll give her to you. To kill. Shannon, too, if you want him. Come in.
5: Pretty day to you, Senora. I have brought the club sandwich you honored us with your order.
4: Put it over there, Pepe.
5: I see.
4: Now, sit down. Oh, it's quite all right. Mr. Marlin here will protect you.
5: If I were not so modest myself, Senora, I could wish the mister were not here. See, I sit. Whatever the Senora wishes...
3: You're quite a lad with the girls, aren't you, Pepe?
5: I am only a beginner.
4: But so proficient, I hear. Oh, I've heard lots about you. From the elevator girls, the waitresses. From my sister.
5: Your sister, Senora?
4: Phyllis Calvert. She had the same room in the same hotel. Surely you remember. She remembered you.
5: I am grateful that such a girl remembered me.
4: You killed her, didn't you, Pepe?
5: Please, Senora, you just said something crazy. Did you not hear it?
4: You killed her. Phyllis made dates with you, a handsome boy like you, and for that you killed her.
5: You are crazy. They fill this hotel with crazy people. You are crazy.
4: Here's his address, Dickie boy. When Shannon knocks on your door, be nice. Give him a murderer.

0: Mr. Shannon, Miss Duval. I don't know how to thank you.
1: Take it easy, kid. Oh,
0: please, please come in. And now it's all over. You've got to understand about a man like me. Someone I love, murdered. An eye for an eye. You'll see, you'll know. Someone did to you what's happened to me.
2: We're not going to be able to help you unless we know what you're talking about.
1: We came here because you said you knew who murdered her.
0: He hit her. And he propped her against the wheel, headed her boat against the seawall.
1: All right, I'll buy all that. Now, who did it?
0: A bellhop. His name is Pepe.
2: If Phyllis was going to marry our friend here, what was she doing in a boat with a bellhop named Pepe?
1: That's a good womanly question. Answer it, Richard.
0: Well, Phyllis was... Well, people smiled at her. She liked people.
2: Ben?
0: She was fond of people. She didn't know what she was doing. She needed me near her. You didn't know, Phyllis.
1: Okay, kid. Let's go down and interview a killer.

0: Happy little fish on the end of my line. You wiggle hello to me, see?
1: Your name, Pappy?
0: Oh, I did not see you approach, senor.
1: Is your name Pappy?
0: Yes, I am Pappy.
1: They told me at your rooming house you were down here on the beach. You come here often?
0: You went upset, I am.
1: Okay, Richard, come here.
0: What is it you want, senor? Why do you call?
1: You'll see. Is this the one, Richard?
2: That's him.
0: You will not...
1: Don't try to run, Pappy.
0: This woman, this Phyllis, a bad thing.
2: You were with her on the boat.
0: Take your hands away from me. Pappy does not permit.
2: You see
0: what Pappy does not permit?
1: Ah, for a downy-cheeked lad, Pappy, you sure flash a big knife.
0: She would bring things to me and meet me. See, I was with her. And why not? If Pappy...
2: Stare, Mr. Shannon. Because I killed a man. Because I avenged a death. And you'll never know what a pleasure it was.
1: And that's the way it was, Inspector. Pappy pulled a knife. That's why we came here, to tell you about it.
2: I don't care what you do with me. I want you to know that. Phyllis is dead now.
3: Nobody's going to do anything to you. It was self-defense.
4: There will be an inquiry. But with Mr. Shannon to give you a vouch, you will get off.
1: You can go then, Inspector?
4: See, if you will...
1: Yeah, I'll give him a vouch. Let's get out of here, kid. Come on, sailor.
3: Feeling pretty rocky, Richard?
2: I want to tell both of you something. I offered you some money earlier. $1,000 to help me.
1: $2,000.
3: Slade, what's the matter with you? Since when does anybody have to pay for your help?
1: He said $2,000, didn't he?
2: I did. In a few hours, Mr. Shannon, my rooms.
1: I like a boy who pays his way, Richard. We'll be there.

0: Hi, Richard.
1: Hi, Shannon. Come for your dough? It's inside. Come get it.
0: Thanks.
1: I want you to meet somebody, Shannon.
0: Well, what do you think I've been staring at?
2: People.
1: This is Eileen Calvert, sister of Phyllis, Slate Shannon.
3: How do you do?
0: How do you do?
2: People. Yoo-hoo.
0: Oh, sailor, this is, what's your name again, lady?
3: Eileen.
2: Likewise, I'm sure.
0: Where's the money?
3: 2,000, wasn't it?
0: No, I changed my mind. Better make it 5.
2: Slate's always doing that, Eileen. You say 2, he raises you to 5.
1: Now, come, Shannon. First it was for nothing, then for 2 G's, now it's 5.
0: All that money makes blind spots. I could forget how 3 people died.
3: You're trying to say something, Mr. Shannon.
0: How much insurance money did your sister leave you, Eileen? Oh, you're not going to tell me. Must have been a nifty bundle.
3: Nifty is not quite the word. Try gorgeous.
0: All right, I'll try it. Gorgeous. That still smells.
1: Trying for 10, Shannon?
2: Slate's trying to tell you that he thinks...
0: No help from the audience, sailor. You killed Phyllis for her insurance money. It was supposed to look like an accident, a murder. But you loused it up and the cops called it suicide.
3: Yes, that's right. With my sister's background, it looked just like suicide. The insurance people wouldn't pay off on that.
1: You just made yourself 10 grand, Shannon.
0: 15.
2: You're going good, kid. Don't stop now.
0: Worth 15,000?
3: It's worth it. Give it to him, Richard.
1: Where is it?
3: Top desk drawer. Did you find it?
1: I found it. All right, Shannon, this gun says we bargain. Don't try anything. I said don't try.
2: Slate, don't be a fool.
1: Now you shot her. You shot Sailor.
0: You didn't make it, did you, kid? Let go of that gun, Eileen.
2: No.
0: Drop it.
2: No.
0: I'll take it. Sailor.
2: Hmm? What?
0: Does it hurt?
2: What took you so long getting here?
0: See. That doesn't look too bad. You'll be all right.
2: I tried to help.
0: Now, don't talk. Just don't talk. It'll be all right. I'll take you home.

0: The construction of the Cabana Fortress was commenced in 1763 and finished in 1774 at a cost of $14 million. Although considered impregnable at that time, at present it is only of historic value. Now, isn't that interesting and educational, Sailor?
1: Look, Slate, I'm sitting here on a deck chair on our boat. My arm's in a sling. I'm defenseless. And you give me history.
0: It's a tonic, Sailor. Takes your mind off your troubles.
1: You want to take me off my mind? I got a better way.
0: The doctor said I should keep you calm.
1: That quack. Come here, Slate. That's what I mean. That was restful.
0: Restful?
1: Yeah. The construction of the Cabana Fortress was commenced in 1763 and finished in 1774. See how easy it is to educate me?
0: If you weren't so helpless.
1: Isn't it wonderful? Just watch the sling, Slate.
2: And so our two stars, Humphrey Bogart and Lauren Bacall, have brought to a close our latest Bold Venture story. Special music was composed and conducted by David Rose. May we invite you to listen again next week at this time for another exciting adventure starring Humphrey Bogart and Lauren Bacall together in Bold Venture.

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1: Fresno County Sheriff's Office calling all cars. Attention all cars, broadcast 145. Be on the lookout for James Kipp, described as an Indian. About 33 years, 5 feet 6 inches, 150 pounds. This man has been missing for 8 days, and that's all.

In the wild, mountainous regions of California, Arizona, and Nevada, the work of the city police is taken over by the county sheriffs and their deputies. Relentlessly, the never-ending manhunt goes on. Through the dark streets and alleys of the cities, through the dangerous mountain roads and the trackless desert, where desperados hide from the officers of the law. To ensure their victory,

0: desert, where desperados hide from the officers of the law. To ensure their victory in the chase, police and sheriff's forces use the finest gasoline they can buy. Isn't it significant that more of these police and emergency cars are powered by Rio Grande cracked gasoline than by any other brand? Everywhere it is sold, in city, mountains, or desert, Rio Grande cracked gasoline is preferred above all other brands by the police, fire, and emergency cars. Your law enforcement officials can't afford to risk gasoline troubles. It would be fatal to have starting trouble, to have a carbon-clogged engine, or a fouled spark plug during the chase of a fleeing criminal. Emergencies arise every day in the operation of police and sheriff's cars. Emergencies when every second counts, and desperate drivers call upon their cars for every bit of speed and power possible. That's when Rio Grande cracked gasoline delivers the performance which has won its preference with the officials of so many cities and counties in the West. You can get the same police car performance in your own car by specifying the same gasoline emergency cars use, Rio Grande cracked. And now it is our great pleasure to present Sheriff George Overholt of Fresno County. Sheriff Overholt.
1: Good evening. There are two elements almost always found in murder cases. First, the killer's own conscience, and second, his desire to cover up his movements. And in a great many cases, it is one of these two things that traps him. In the story you will hear tonight, both of these elements were highly instrumental in bringing the original crime to light and eventually placing the murderer in our hands. Had the killer not made the mistake of trying to cover up certain bits of evidence that he thought were dangerous to him, it might have been months or even years before the crime was discovered, and the chance of our locating the man who did it would have been pretty slim. However, as you will hear, his own fear of the law led him to make a mistake that in the end cost him his life on the gallows.
0: On a hot summer evening in 1932, Al Fuller, postmaster of Seville in Tulare County, California, and his partner Jim Kipp, a one-legged Indian, are just closing up shop when Mrs. Fuller comes in.
2: What a day. Oh, what a day.
3: Yeah, it's been a scorcher, all right.
2: It'll be just as hot all night. Al, how about driving me up into the hills away so I can get a breath of cool air?
3: Not me. I'm fagged out. It's a cold bottle of home brew in bed for me.
2: Oh, please, honey, we wouldn't go far.
3: I said no, didn't you hear me?
2: Yeah, I heard you. Jim?
4: Yes, Edna?
2: Will you drive up in the hills with me?
4: Why, sure, I'd be glad to.
2: Thanks, Jim. How soon will you be ready?
4: Oh, in a few minutes, just as soon as I get these crates outside.
2: Here, let me open the door for you.
4: Oh, thanks, Edna.
2: Al, you shouldn't let that poor boy do that heavy work. Look at him, pegging along on that crutch, trying to stack those heavy boxes.
3: Afraid it'll tire him out too much for his ride up into the hills?
2: Al, what do you mean?
3: You think I'm blind? You think I don't know what's going on? That poor boy, says you, licking your lips. I'll be glad to go for a ride with you, says he, losing his breath. Think I'm going to let you get away with that?
2: Oh, yeah, you're crazy. I've never been with Jim a minute that you haven't been there.
3: And you're not going to start now.
2: I asked you to take me out for a breath of air. You refused.
3: So you figured that gave you the right to go off with that dirty one-legged Indian, huh?
2: Al, he's your partner and your friend.
3: Hey, he's still a wife-stealing Indian.
2: I won't stand here and let you talk about him like that.
3: Oh, you won't, eh? And what are you going to do to stop me, you tramp? That's just a sample. Let me see you making eyes at that redskin and I'll break every bone in your body.
4: Well, Edna, are you... Why, Edna, what's the matter?
2: Al, hit me again. He accused you and me of...
4: Why the...
2: No, Jim. Don't do anything about it. If that's what he thinks, let him think it. He's hit me for the last time.
4: What do you mean?
2: I'm leaving, Jim.
4: Where are you going?
2: I don't know. Up to Fresno, I guess. I earned my living before I met Al. I can sling hash again.
4: I'll miss you, Edna.

0: You've been mighty nice to me. He doesn't understand that. He doesn't know that a man and a woman can be just friends.
1: Jim, I want you to forget about this. You and him are partners. You got all your money invested in this place with him. Just forget about what he said and go on like nothing had happened at all. Will you promise me that?
0: He ought to have his eyes blacked for talking about you like that.
1: Yeah, but people like him don't get their eyes blacked. They get by with the stuff they pull.
0: Yes. At least they don't get their eyes blacked by Indians with one leg.
1: He'll get what's coming to him someday. You just wait and see.
2: Edna moves to Fresno, and Jim, on his frequent trips to town, never fails to drop in for a friendly chat. Then one day, not Jim, but Al drops in.
3: Hello, Sugar.
1: Al, what do you want?
3: What's the matter? Ain't you glad to see your husband?
1: Sure. But...
3: I want to apologize for what I did that night, honey. I'm sorry.
1: It's all right, Al. I forgive you.
3: Thanks, kid. I don't know, maybe it was the heat or something that made me go wild that night.
1: Well, I guess we might as well forget it, Al. How's everything down at Seville?
3: Not so good, Edna. Store burned down the other night.
1: Oh, Al, no.
3: Yeah. Lost everything.
1: But you had insurance.
3: Yeah.
1: Well, what are you going to do about the mail?
3: I'm still handling it. Set up over at Pop Andrews temporarily.
1: Going to get another place?
3: I don't know, I suppose so.
1: How's Jim taking it?
3: All right. Say, Edna, how about taking a little ride with me?
1: Where to?
3: Oh, up the valley a ways.
1: Well, all right.
3: Come on.
1: Wait till I get my hat.
3: Oh, you don't need a hat. We'll only go as far as Madeira.
1: All right, then.
3: Let's go.
1: Why, Al, this is Jim's car.
3: Yeah.
1: Was your car burned up in the fire?
3: No, it's all right. I just borrowed Jim's car for today. Come on, hop in.
2: Half an hour later, Al pulls into a garage in Madeira, parks the car at the back, opens the door for Edna.
3: Come on, Edna. This is as far as we go.
1: What do you mean?
3: Give me a check for this car, will you, buddy?
4: Yes, sir. How long will you be in?
3: Overnight.
4: Yes, sir. That'll be 35 cents.
3: Oh. Here you are. Keep the change. Don't let anybody monkey around the car.
4: Yes, sir. Thank you.
1: What's the idea, Al? I gotta get back to Fresno. I gotta go to work in half an hour.
3: I'll get you back if you'll stop the gab.
1: How?
3: By bus. There's one leaving in 5 minutes.
1: But I don't understand.
3: You don't have to. Come on.
2: The next day, Al calls for Edna again, forces her to accompany him to Madeira, this time in his own car. When they arrive, he parks around the corner, and the two of them walk toward the garage.
1: Oh, wait a minute, Al. You gotta tell me what this is all about.
3: Listen, you'll be better off if you keep your mouth shut.
1: But where are you going now with Jim's car?
3: We're gonna drive it to Merced and leave it there tonight.
1: How do we get back from Merced?
3: We're going to take a stage back here and pick up my car and go on to Fresno.
1: But why, Al? What are you moving Jim's car north for? Where's Jim? What's he say about this?
3: Listen, Sugar, do you want another bat over the kisser? Now, you're doing as I say.
1: There's something funny about this.
3: Well, it's none of your business. You're doing as I say.
1: Oh, no, I'm not. I'm not going to do any dirty work for you.
3: What do you mean, dirty work?
1: Oh, no, you won't, Al. You lift a hand to me, and I'll have you put in jail this time.
3: Cocky, ain't you?
1: Maybe. But if you think you can make me a party to anything as shady as this looks, you got another thing coming. Al, what have you done to Jim?
3: Jim? I don't know anything about Jim. He walked out on me.
1: That ain't true, Al. If he'd done that, he'd have told me so.
3: Oh, he'd have told you, huh? You two are still at it, huh? I might have known it.
1: Oh, you're disgusting.
3: Wait a minute. Where are you going?
1: Back to Fresno.
3: You keep your mouth shut.
1: You're not worth talking about.
2: But Edna feels that Jim is worth talking about. After a sleepless night of worry, she takes her problem and her suspicion to the district attorney, tells him the story.
1: So that's all I know about it, sir, but it doesn't sound right. Him moving Jim's car north by short jumps, and Jim never showing up for more than 2 weeks now.
5: Well, what do you think he might have done to this Jim Kipp?
1: I don't know, but Al's capable of doing anything low and mean. Why, he might have murdered him and thrown his... Yeah. That's it.
5: What?
1: Al was a partner with a fella in a mine up near Raymond a couple of years ago. I was up there with him one day, and we were looking down an old mine shaft. Al dropped a rock down it, and after a long time, we heard it splash in the water in the bottom, and Al looked at me sort of funny-like and said, this would be a good place to do away with a person.
5: You think this husband of yours would do such a thing?
1: Of course he would.
5: Well, we'll investigate the matter and try to locate Mr. Kipp. In the meantime, please don't mention this to anyone, especially to your husband if you see him.
1: Don't worry, I won't.
2: The district attorney asks the assistance of the sheriff of Tulare County in checking up the background of Al Fuller and the whereabouts of Jim Kipp. He requests the sheriff of Madera County to ascertain the truth of Edna's statement regarding the moving of the car. When the officers are ready to report, they meet in the office of Sheriff Overholt of Fresno County.
5: I've asked you boys to meet me here in George's office so he can hear the result of your investigation. And if we have any proof that a crime has been committed, we can possibly discover in whose jurisdiction the case lies. Now, what did you find out, Sheriff Rhodes?
6: The girl's story is straight enough. A man who answers the description you gave me of Fuller left a Ford sedan, license number 6D721, in the Western Garage last Tuesday. He was accompanied by a woman answering the description of Edna Fuller. He picked up the car the next day, but the woman had left him after some angry words before they went into the garage. I did a little checking up in Merced and found the garage where the car had been left on Wednesday night. Now, my hunch is that we can trace the car right on up to Oakland or San Francisco. He probably stopped Thursday at Modesto.
5: Good. Now, how about Tulare County? What did you find down there?
7: Well, Kipp hasn't been seen since the night before Fuller's store burned down. We haven't any evidence of arson, but... Here, look at this.
5: What's that?
7: The insurance papers on the store. Made out to both Kipp and Fuller. Kipp's signature is a forgery. Apparently executed by Fuller. Here's an example of Kipp's true signature.
5: I should say that's a better motive than Mrs. Fuller's more self-satisfying story of jealousy.
7: No question about it. $10,000 worth of insurance.
5: Well, you have a case of arson and forgery against Fuller in Tulare County. And you, Dusty, have a case of grand theft of the auto against him in Madera County. We've got to find the body now and find out who has the murder case against him. George, I think as sheriff of Fresno County, you've got the problem of finding the body.
8: Okay with me, but what have you to go on?
5: Mrs. Fuller told me about a mine up near Raymond. What Fuller was interested in, he remarked to her how easy it'd be to dispose of a body in one of the abandoned pipes up there. That's worth looking into.
8: You bet it is.
5: I suggest you get Mrs. Fuller to go along with you. Possibly she can find the place again.
8: Okay, I'll get on it right away.
2: Accompanied by Mrs. Overholt and Under Sheriff Jack Tarr, Sheriff Overholt and Mrs. Fuller leave Fresno late in the afternoon. The sun has set by the time they reach Raymond, and it is dark when they arrive at the point which Mrs. Fuller believes is nearest the mine. The party leaves the car, and their way, lit by flashlights, scramble up the steep rise toward an abandoned mine, the gaunt machinery of which is starkly silhouetted against the star-spangled sky like a gibbet for the moon.
1: I don't like this, Sheriff. I'm afraid.
8: Well, there's nothing to be afraid of, Mrs. Fuller.
1: You don't know Al Fuller. He's a killer.
8: What makes you so sure of that?
1: I got a good idea. He killed a bank clerk in a holdup back east somewhere. He was drunk one night and boasted about murdering a section hand in Macon, Georgia. He threatened me if I talked. Oh, I shouldn't have said anything about this.
8: Now, listen to me, Mrs. Fuller. You've done exactly the right thing. Especially if this man has committed such crimes before.
1: I did it because of Jim Kipp. Now, please understand, Sheriff, there was never anything between us, but he needed sympathy and understanding. That's what I gave him. That's what he gave me.
8: No, I understand.
1: And now we're looking for his grave. And if we find it, you'll be looking for mine soon.
8: Oh, Mrs. Fuller, be sensible.
1: No, I know it. Al will kill me. I know he will.
8: Well, what's the matter?
1: Something just swished by me. Something like a ghost. I gotta get out of here. I can't stand it. I gotta get out of here.
8: It's only a branch of a tree.
1: Oh, Parker, Jim's ghost. Oh, God, in heaven, save me. Save me. Take me away.
8: Well, Jack, we can't get anything out of her tonight, that's sure.
9: We'd better take her back to town, George. We know the general location of the place. We can come back here later and look for the body.
8: All right. But I think the next step is to arrest Fuller. I'm more convinced than ever that we've got a murder case on our hands.
2: The next day, at a bootlegging joint in Fresno, Jack Tarr is talking to the bartender.
9: Know a fellow by the name of Al Fuller, Pete?
10: Sure.
9: You been around lately?
10: Yeah. He's out in the back room now, playing the slot machine.
9: Thanks. I want to talk to him. Tough luck, buddy. You'd have had a jackpot if that baby hadn't slipped a notch.
11: Yeah, well, I'll knock it over this time. Yeah, what did I tell you, huh?
9: Not quite a jackpot, but not bad.
11: Yeah, I'll get it yet.
9: I'm not so sure of that.
11: What do you mean?
9: This is one time you're going to walk out with your winnings.
11: What the devil are you talking about?
9: You're under arrest.
11: What for?
9: Suspicion of murder.
11: You got the wrong guy. So who are you looking for?
9: Al Fuller.
11: Well, you got the wrong guy, I tell you. I'm not Al Fuller.
9: Well, you're a close enough information. Stick out your hands.
2: With Fuller safely lodged in the county jail, Sheriff Overholt leads a posse over the hills near Raymond searching for the body of Jim Kipp. Several days go by, and nothing is discovered. Finally, one day, when he returns discouraged to his office, the sheriff is met by Fuller's attorney.
12: Now, look here, Sheriff. You've got to let my client loose.
8: Why?
12: Well, you know why. You've got him charged with murder, and you haven't proven the corpus delicti. You've got to have a case, and you know it. You can't keep a man in jail indefinitely like this. It just ain't constitutional.
8: Well, I'll get the corpus delicti.
12: Yeah, and I'll get Fuller sprung. I'm going to file a suit for habeas corpus and make you let him go. And you can't do a thing to stop me.
8: Go ahead. Do anything you like, but I'm going to send Fuller up for murder.
12: Well, we'll just see about that. Good day.
9: He's right, though, Sheriff.
8: Of course he's right. If we can't find that body, we can't keep Fuller in jail. But I'm morally certain that he's the murderer.
9: So am I. But if that lawyer of his ever gets a habeas corpus, Fuller will beat the country.
8: Listen, that wife of his has a convenient memory. She may have remembered some more things about that dear husband. Get her over here. I want to go to work on her. Mrs. Fuller, I'm afraid we've got to release your husband.
13: Why? He's guilty. I know he is.
8: I feel he is, too, Mrs. Fuller. But unfortunately, we have so far been unable to prove that a crime has been committed. So when his attorney obtains the necessary court order, we'll have to release him. Now, what I asked you to come over here for was to arrange for the necessary bodyguard for you.
13: Bodyguard? For me? Well, what do you mean?
8: Well, naturally, your husband knows that his arrest came about because you told the authorities your story. Now, I'm afraid once he's at liberty, he will attempt to get his revenge on you. And our job is to prevent crime as well as solve them.
1: Oh, don't let him out, Sheriff. Please, for the love of heaven, don't. He'll kill me, bodyguard or no bodyguard. He'll kill me.
8: I'm afraid we have no choice in the matter but to release him.
1: Isn't there some way?
8: Well, of course, if he'd committed a crime of any kind in Fresno for which we could hold him, it would be different. But apparently, the only thing we have on him is the suspicion of this murder.
1: Oh, but he did commit other crimes. He held up Johnny Schroeder's pool hall.
8: Oh, he did?
1: Yeah, he did that job. He told me all about it.
8: Why didn't you tell us that before?
1: Why, I don't know. I didn't want to squeal on him too much.
8: Sometimes it's the safest course, Mrs. Fuller.
1: I feel like an awful heel, Sheriff.
8: Well, if you'll think how you've just saved your neck, that feeling will pass. Thank you very much, Mrs. Fuller.
1: You're welcome.
8: I'll call you when I want to talk to you again.
1: Yes, sir.
14: Pretty smart, Sheriff. Pretty smart.
8: They never did have a suspect on that Schroeder holdup. Fuller will do beautifully. That was a city case. We'll lend our prisoner to the police department until we find that body. Hello? Chief? This is George Overholt. Listen, I've got a suspect on that Schroeder holdup. Yeah, Fuller. The same guy I've got in on suspicion of murder. Well, listen, will you make out a warrant for robbery against him and hold him as your prisoner for a while? Yeah, I'm beating a smart lawyer with a habeas corpus at his own game. Thanks.
2: With Al Fuller safely and permanently jailed, awaiting trial for the Schroeder robbery, with Fresno police building a case against him on that crime, Sheriff Overholt and his posse renew their search for the corpus delicti of Fuller's greater crime. Then, one day, as the sheriff and Jack Tarr are climbing a hill back of Raymond...
14: Certainly is a needle in the haystack job, Sheriff. These hills are pitted with old mine shafts. We could work out here for 6 months and never get any closer to a solution. You'd have to go down every one of these pipes to be sure a body had been thrown in them.
8: Not everyone, Jack. I have a hunch on this one. There's something down there. Let's take a look.
15: I'll take a look. No. No, it's too deep to see anything. Yeah, might be a cow down there.
8: Might be, but cows don't drive up to mine shafts in automobiles.
15: What do you mean?
8: Look at those tracks. The car came in here, stopped, then drove away. When it drove away, it drove fast. Look at the way it kicked up the dirt, making this turn. Come on.
15: Where are we going?
8: Back to Raymond to get a hard rock miner and some tackle to go down this shaft.
2: Back in Raymond, the sheriff enlists the professional assistance of an old prospector. And while he is assembling and loading his gear, Overholt and Tarr drop into a beanery for a sandwich and a cup of coffee.
16: Would you like some pie with the coffee, gentlemen?
8: No, I don't think so. How about you, Jack?
15: Yeah, I'll have a piece of apple pie.
16: Apple pie coming up!
8: Hey, buddy, we're looking for a guy.
16: Yeah?
8: Did you ever see a fellow like this picture come through here?
16: Well, let me see. Yeah. Yeah, he had some chili in here one day.
8: How long ago?
16: Oh, about 2 weeks ago. Yeah, I remember him because there was a one-legged guy with him. Yeah, one-legged guy. He looked like an Indian.
8: Are you sure?
16: Yeah, positive.
8: This is too good to be true. What time of day was it, do you recall?
16: I guess it was around 4:30 when they left, yeah. Funny thing, too, about 20 minutes later, I saw this guy on this picture come down the road like a bat out of Hades. Only he was alone. He didn't have the Indian with him.
8: Well, I guess that cinches the deal, Jack. Come on, let's get back to that mine.
2: Working in the glare of automobile headlights, the miner, with the willing assistance of the deputy sheriffs, assembles the windlass, and with two men slowly paying out the line, starts the descent into the deep.
17: I'm sure that's a job I wouldn't want.
18: Me neither.
17: Oh, it's bad enough up here.
19: Hey, you said it. It, sure
8: it certainly is a deep shaft.
18: I can't see anything down there.
20: What did you say?
17: Hold it. I'm down the water.
16: Gosh.
15: I guess he's found it.
8: You can hardly see his light down there.
17: Must be 40 feet.
18: Pretty dark down there.
17: Oh, man, haul away.
8: He's found something.
17: Hold it.
20: What's the matter?
17: A couple of more things you want. Cuts in his hat.
21: Aye, that was him. That was
17: okay, take it away.
21: Easy, Joseph.
8: Stand by to give him a hand when he gets to the surface, boys.
18: Nearly up just a little more.
17: Here he comes. All right. Here he is. Swing him over.
22: Take it easy, boys. Don't drop him. I don't want to have to go back down there again.
17: Get him under the shoulders.
8: Come on, let's have a look at this.
18: Take his cigarette.
15: Hard to tell anything. I'm down there so long. But he's got only one leg.
8: See if there's any identification in his pocket.
15: Yeah.
17: Draw the rope in the truck.
18: He's the one over.
17: And then you put him plenty again.
8: Here are a couple of papers. Some bills made out to Jim Kipp. Well, boys, I guess we've got our corpus delicti all right. Oh, yes, Doctor, come in.
20: I've just completed my autopsy on that body you brought in last night.
8: Yes?
20: Death was caused by drowning.
8: By drowning?
20: Exactly. The man was hit on the head by a sharp instrument, which fractured his skull, but that didn't kill him.
8: How do you know?
20: His lungs were full of water.
8: Then Fuller beat him over the head, knocked him unconscious, and then dumped him in the shaft, throwing his crutch and hat after him. Now, Jack.
15: Yes, sir?
8: Bring Fuller down here. I want to talk to him. Sit down, Fuller.
11: What are you after me again for, Sheriff? I'm being held for the city cops.
8: We found Jim Kipp's body last night, Fuller.
11: His body? What happened to him?
8: You murdered him.
11: Oh, no, not me. You got the wrong guy.
8: Fuller, you drove Jim Kipp up to Raymond. You had a bowl of chili at a lunchroom there. You left Raymond about 4:30. You drove that boy up to a mine shaft 3 miles out of town. You hit him over the head with a miner's pick and dumped his body in the shaft. That happened at 4:45, which was the time his watch stopped when he hit the water in the bottom of the shaft. Then you backed your car out of there fast and raced back down the road. You went through Raymond 5 minutes later at 50 miles an hour. Your motive in committing this crime was to get the complete insurance on your store, which you set fire to yourself the same night you murdered Kipp. Well, have I made any mistakes so far, Fuller?
11: It was him or me.
8: What do you mean by that?
11: He wanted me to go up there and look at a mine with him. When we got there, he said he was in love with Edna, and I had to get out. I said a couple of things to him, and he said he'd brought me up there to kill me. Then he drew his crutch back over his shoulder and started to swing at me with it.
3: I picked up an old pick that was lying up there and tried to knock the crutch out of his hand. I hit him with a pick and he went down, dead. Well, I was scared. I didn't know what to do, so I dumped him in the shaft, crutch and hat, pick and all.
8: Well, aside from the fact that he wasn't dead when he hit the water, there's another point I'd like to clear up. Just stand over there in the middle of the room, Fuller. Oh, away from the desk and the chairs.
3: Oh, yeah?
8: That's right. Now, what shoulder did he draw the crutch back over?
3: His left.
8: Are you sure of that?
3: Yeah.
8: And he swung it at you before you could defend yourself?
3: Yeah, a couple of times.
8: All right, take this ruler, Fuller. Imagine it's a crutch. Now stand on your left leg.
3: What's all this for?
8: I just want to corroborate your story. Kip's right leg was missing, so stand on your left as he did. That's right. Now swing that ruler over your left shoulder and back toward me, just as he did. Go ahead.
3: Oh,
8: you see, Fuller, it'd be quite impossible for a one-legged man to swing a crutch with murderous intent. He'd throw himself off balance and fall down, just as you did now.
3: Oh, dirty rat.
0: Al Fuller's weak story was blasted full of holes by the concerted efforts of the boys of my office and the sheriffs of Tulare and Madera counties. We brought him to trial and we won our case. The jury found him guilty and he sentenced him to hang in San Quentin prison.
4: Thank you, Sheriff Overholt. Ladies and gentlemen, today a new issue of the Calling All Cars News is displayed everywhere Rio Grande cracked gasoline is sold. 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
1: Broadway, it's a promise you make to yourself in some dismal part of your life, or it's a name you say like a curse. It's a place of golden women in mirrors of chrome, or it's a beggar who will tear off a piece of his soul for a cup of coffee. It's anything you want, any time you want it, and it's My Beat. By 9 o'clock, police headquarters had settled down to its nighttime routine. So far, business was slow. I was sitting in my office straightening out the detail sheets that always accumulated on my desk.
2: Lieutenant Clover, good evening, sir.
1: Well, Dr. McClure, Dr. Robbie McClure, it's a pleasure to see you. Sit down, sit down.
2: Thank you. Thank you, Lieutenant.
1: Hey, what's the matter? What's the matter, Doctor? You look pale.
2: Well, I could give you all the clinical reasons for the way I look. Now, now, Lieutenant.
1: Let me get you something, Doctor.
2: No, wait, Lieutenant. Last month, there was a shooting. It's not that I want to confess to. It's the thing about... you should know about... last month, the murder that the police never solved. Daddy, I don't want that to happen to me. I don't want that...
1: Dr. McClure. Dr. McClure. Sergeant Tartaglia.
3: Yeah, Danny.
1: Come here.
3: Yeah. Well, what's the trouble, Danny?
1: Close the door.
3: Well, what's all... Danny, what's the matter with Doc McClure?
1: He's dead.
3: What?
1: Flip his coat aside. You'll see why.
3: Oh, Danny.
1: From the size of the wound, I'd say it was from a .22 fired from up close. Tartaglia.
4: Yeah?
1: Call downstairs and tell him about Dr. McClure. Then get a detail to find out everything you can about the doctor. Friends, relatives, bank account, everything.
4: Right.
1: And in the morning, I want the files on every murder that happened about 30 days ago. Unsolved murders. On my desk in the morning.
4: Right.
1: Good. I'll see you.
3: Now, where are you going, Danny?
1: I'm going to wind back McClure's life. I'm going to find out why he had to die. The great buildings of the city lean against the night in crazy, tilted angles, like lighted toys deserted by a sleepy giant. And there's the feeling that unless you walk carefully, you'll upset their insane balance. But Dr. Robbie McClure's office building was different. It sat square and solid on its haunches, and when you pressed the night buzzer, it growled at you.
5: Well, sure, my mare, but ain't Danny Clover the Torbert. Canter in, me boy, canter in.
1: Same old Pippin.
5: No, not the same, Danny. There are bald spots in me fetlock, and I ain't so quick to break from the starting gate like I used to. From a dashing, mounted policeman to a flabby night watchman. Ah, that's a bitter pasture, Danny, me boy. A bitter pasture.
1: Maybe you're wrong, Pippet. Maybe it's sweet pasture and you don't know it. Pippet, you know Dr. Robbie McClure, don't you?
5: Sure, sure I do. A great surgeon. But what a waste. What a waste.
1: How do you mean?
5: Sure he was a genius. Should he have been a veterinarian. What else could I mean, Danny?
1: What else, of course. You know what time he left his office tonight?
5: I do. I have it right here in my book. Now, will I take a look? Oh, yeah. Here it is. 8:40 in the PM.
1: Was he alone?
5: No. He was in the company of the sleekest, prettiest, raciest looking filly. It's been my pleasure since I cavorted in the mounted police.
1: Did you have her signature?
5: Oh, no. She was the doctor's patient. Or guest, or best bet for tomorrow. Night watchmen are discreet, Danny. Some ladies, they don't ask to sign out.
1: Well, ask them from now on, Pippet.
5: Huh?
1: I mean it. Have you got any idea where they went?
5: No, Danny, but they took a cab in that hack stand out there in front.
1: Did you see whose cab they took?
5: Yes, I did. I opened the door for them. They took Irv Newman's cab. If you want Irv, you'll probably find him at his home. I know those hacky scripters, you know.
1: Well, thanks, Pivot. If you get a lump of sugar in the mail, it's from me.

0: What do you want?
1: Hey, it's Danny.
2: Hi, Irv.
1: Hey, Rose.
3: It's Danny.
4: Who?
3: Danny. Danny Clover of New York's finest.
4: Who's going to help me wash the dishes already?
0: Pay no attention to Rose, Danny. She's moody tonight. Come on in. Come on in.
2: Thanks, Irv.
0: Now, sit down, Danny. Sit down.
2: Irv,
0: I offer you something? A glass of tea? A cold beer? I got it. How about one of Rose's blintzes, huh? Hey, Rose.
2: Never mind, Irv. Don't bother Rose.
0: What's the bother? Even if she's moody, she can't rassle you up a blink.
2: Oh, I'm here on business, Irv. Some other time.
0: Oh, business. Hey, Rose.
4: Huh?
0: Come here.
4: Huh?
0: Shut off Caruso.
4: Huh?
0: Make quiet Caruso.
5: What? You, Caruso?
0: Caruso. Now we'll talk, Danny. What kind of business brings you down here to Orchard Street, the land of the Knish and the Bagel?
2: Pippet told me you drove Dr. McClure somewhere tonight, Irv. Where'd you drive him?
0: Park Avenue. Yeah, here's the address, Danny. I was just making out my records.
2: Thanks. Was he alone?
0: At first, no. Later, yes.
2: Translation?
0: First, he is with a doll. Lean over, Danny. Rose shouldn't hear. A Zoftic-type doll. You know what I mean?
2: Mm.
0: Then he is without the doll. Around 50, she opens the door of the hack and slips out into the traffic. McClure tells me to keep going. I think they had an argument.
2: What about?
0: Danny, I'm the type to eavesdrop, especially when they shut that glass panel.
2: The address Irv Newman gave me was a study in millionaire respectability, Scrub Park Avenue, Brownstone. The butler took my hat and sighed and told me it was all right to go down the corridor into the living room if I tiptoed. I did. Then all of a sudden it hit me, the light from a couple hundred bulbs set in a crystal chandelier. And when I finally squinted through it, I couldn't quite believe it. It wasn't the size of the room. That was only about 100 yards long. It was the walls, from ceiling to floor, and all the way the walls were decked with murals, Mother Goose murals, paintings of every fairy tale and nursery rhyme character in the book. And on the floor, smack dab between Marjorie Daw and her seesaw and Jack and his beanstalk, sat a man. He was wearing three things, a goatee, a full dress, and a beanie, three propeller type.
6: Well, hello there.
2: And a hello to you.
6: My butler said your name was Danny Clover. But my butler lies. What is your name, sir?
2: Danny Clover.
6: You see what I mean? Grab a toy out of the toy box, sir, and sit down.
2: Mr. Fletcher...
6: Here, take my latest product. Child psychologists claim it's remarkable for improving the coordination and tactile responses of a four-year-old.
2: Really? Has it helped you?
6: Immeasurably. We place the ball in the cup, so.
2: Uh-huh.
6: Then we squeeze this lever, so.
2: Yep.
6: Then we catch the ball. Oops, we missed.
2: Oh, I guess we overestimated ourselves. Now, Mr. Fletcher...
6: Oh, well, call me Fletch. Don't stand on ceremony just because I'm the president.
2: Oh, does Margaret know?
6: Huh? Oh, no. I mean the president of the Fletcher Toy Company. I make toys for children, sir. I bring gay bits of sunshine into their otherwise drab little lives. And, as you see, I test my products before I market them. Incidentally, sir, what is your business?
2: Police.
6: Police? Police?
2: Stop your screaming. You'll wake up Snow White over there.
6: Sir, what right have you to be in my house?
2: Well, technically none, Mr. Fletcher, but there's a little matter of...
6: A matter of invasion of privacy. What do you want?
2: Was Dr. McClure here this evening? Dr. Robin McClure?
6: In a word, yes.
2: Why was he here?
6: I'm his patient. Is that a good medicinal reason?
2: Simply sterile. Are you a sick man, Mr. Fletcher? You don't look sick.
6: Dr. McClure says I'm a hypochondriac, but he gives me pills. I take them. They make me feel better. Ergo... I must have been sick before I took the pills.
2: One more thing, Mr. Fletcher. Who was with Dr. McClure?
6: I beg your pardon?
2: Or maybe she stayed in the cab that brought him here. Who was she, Mr. Fletcher?
6: Oh, that one. Yes. I peeked out the window and saw her waiting in the cab. Oh, beautiful, isn't she? That was striking. One of the most striking women I ever saw.
2: I blew at the top propeller in Fletcher's beanie, and then the butler came in and ushered me out in the downdraft. Lying must have been one of the little games they played in that million-dollar house. Fletch said the butler lied. Then Fletcher lied about a girl he hadn't seen, a girl who was a question mark or an answer in the murder of Dr. Robbie McClure. If I was going to wind back McClure's life, I needed some sleep. All that got wound up were the sheets in my bed. And in the morning, I started it all over again in the good doctor's office.
7: You're early. The doctor hasn't come in yet. You'll have to wait.
2: Everything about her was anonymous. The white shoes, the white stockings, the starched white uniform, the starched white face, and the mouth, scarlet and thin, that she wore like a ribbon of merit.
7: You're a new patient? Fill out this card, please.
2: Not a patient. Police. Lieutenant Danny Clover, Broadway Special Detail.
7: Oh? Did Dr. McClure ask you to come here?
2: You could say it that way. I'm here to investigate his death.
7: What? You mean something happened to him?
2: He died in my office. He was murdered.
7: I don't believe it.
2: Oh, I'm sorry you had to be told like that, but we don't always have time to be gentle. You were his nurse, Miss...
7: Elliot. June Elliot. I have an agglutination test to make on some Rh negative blood, Lieutenant. May I do that while you investigate?
2: Go right ahead. Where do I find the doctor's patient records?
7: In that metal file box.
2: You've been with the doctor long, Miss Elliot?
7: 3 years. Pardon me, Lieutenant, I need that slide.
2: It's the usual question. Did he have any enemies?
7: You knew him. What do you think, Lieutenant?
2: Doesn't matter what I think.
7: He was a fine man. Generous and kind. I'll need that microscope.
2: Oh, sorry. This is strange.
7: In the patient's file? What strange, Lieutenant?
2: This card has a name and a date. All the other cards are filled with case histories. All this has is a name and a date. Dorothy Rivers, June 29th. Isn't that strange, Miss Elliot?
7: The files were the doctor's responsibility. He had his own way of keeping.
2: Then you don't know anything about a patient named Dorothy Rivers or this date?
7: Nothing, Lieutenant.
2: May I take this with me?
7: You're the police. You do anything you like. I'll have to turn the lights out now, Lieutenant, for the test.
2: Go ahead, Miss Elliot. Go ahead. This will do for now. And thank you, Miss Elliot.
7: Goodbye, Lieutenant.

0: Miss Rivers? Miss Dorothy Rivers? Dr. McClure's office. We advise a rest. A long rest in a quiet place.
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0: if murder should suddenly explode in your face, you'd know how Casey, crime photographer, feels tonight in the drama titled Sellout. That's exactly what happens to Casey. A routine newspaper case suddenly erupts into a savage murder mystery, which requires the sharpest thinking and fastest action of the crime photographer to solve. Crime Photographer is yours for the listening every Thursday evening, as is the other thriller, Escape. Tonight, Escape brings you Leiningen versus the Ant, a top story of harrowing adventure on a top program. Remember Escape and Crime Photographer tonight over most of these same CBS stations. 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
1: There's this thing about Broadway. It can tickle you under the chin and make clucking noises, or it can slap your heart across the mouth and laugh. Either way, you get hurt. Right now, the receiving end of the slap was the police department for various and sundry unsolved murders. And the laugh, the big laugh, the cold laugh, was that a man named Dr. Robbie McClure had come to my office to die, and I didn't know who'd killed him. I sat at my desk at headquarters tearing the tabloids into a noose of paper dolls when Sergeant Tartaglia opened the door, and with a fine Italian flourish lay a thick paper-bound file in front of me.
2: For you, my lieutenant.
1: Your memoir, Sergeant? What is it?
2: Not only what you ask for, a file on one of our more recent unsolved murders.
1: Get it out of here. Get it out of my sight.
2: Huh? Hey, Danny, you sick or something?
1: Oh, all right. All right, leave it.
2: I also have here in my pocket the dope you wanted on Dr. Robbie McClure. Here, read it.
1: Talk it to me, son. I'm sick of reading.
2: There are some interesting items, Danny, about the good doctor. Item. Friends, numerous and friendly, all with alibis. Item. Relatives, none. The doctor was a lonesome man.
1: Are your wife and kids, Tartaglia?
2: Oh, great, Danny, just great. Hey, you should see the latest, little Christina.
1: I bet she's a doll. Go on with the items.
2: Huh? Oh, yeah. Item. And this is the one I think will interest you, Danny. On June 30th, Dr. Robbie McClure made a deposit in the Corn Exchange Bank in Bronxville. 10,000 crisp, cool, clean dollars.
1: June 30th, huh? Now you can talk to me about the recent unsolved murder.
2: As follows. A man named Martin James was murdered in his Sutton Place penthouse apartment at a party night of June 29th.
1: Yeah?
2: He was asked to step outside and he was murdered. Martin had a gun. He fired one shot. The bullet from Martin James' gun was never found. We figured it took off across First Avenue.
1: Tartaglia, there's a doctor's patient card over on the table over there. Tell me what it says on it.
2: Sure, Danny, sure. Says, Dorothy Rivers, June 29th.
1: See a name like that on the James guest list?
2: Wait a minute, Danny. Yeah, here it is, Dan. Dorothy Rivers, in the alphabetical list with a lot of other girls.
1: Is your address there?
2: All the girls have the same address.
1: What? Say that again.
2: They all have the same address. The Tony Seville Model Agency.
1: Tartaglia, here's a fin. Buy your doll, Christina, a doll or something.
2: Oh, thanks, Danny, thanks. But there's something I think you should know.
1: About Christina?
2: About Dorothy Rivers. The records say she never showed up at that party. She was never there at all.
1: Tony Seville paid rent for his model agency in the Empire State Building. For this, he received the privilege of maintaining a 10-room suite on the 40th floor and decorating it with orchids and genuine neutrils. The other decorations were too numerous to mention. Delicate shadings of blonde and brunette. When they crossed their legs, the silk whispered. I started to whisper back, but a scented haze with magenta fingertips beckoned me into an inner office. She closed the door behind her, and all I was left with was a pork barrel in a double-breasted pinstripe named Tony Seville.
3: My secretary whispered you are a policeman. How have I trespassed? I parked my car incorrectly, perhaps. I forgot to curb my dog.
1: Let's stop rubbing noses, huh?
3: I beg your pardon?
1: Let's put it this way, simple and blunt. There's some questions I want you to answer for me.
3: You must have a dull profession, asking questions. Very well. Ask a question.
1: Mr. Seville, your agency supplied a half dozen models to a party at the home of Martin James. Said party a little over a month ago, June 29th. Said home a penthouse on Sutton Place, right?
3: Possibly right. However, don't underline your details with a sneer. My agency furnishes models as decorative baubles to any social function.
1: One of your decorations on the evening I'm interested in was named Dorothy Rivers. How do I get in touch with her?
3: You're a detective. Detect.
1: What's her address, Seville?
3: May I suggest a dragnet, detective, or any of the numerous machinations you police are oh so adept at?
1: Her address, Seville. Where do I find her?
3: You should be told. We only give the model's address to an approved client. I don't approve of you.
1: Look, kid, sometimes I can forget I'm a cop. I can forget right now.
2: I think you mean it.
1: Yeah, try being cozy for one more second.
2: I don't know where Dorothy Rivers is. I haven't seen her in a month.
1: You can do better than that.
2: The day after the party, she phoned. She said she was going on a vacation.
1: You're doing fine, Seville. Keep it up.
2: There's nothing more. I tried to get in touch with her several times since. She checked out of the hotel. She left no forwarding address.
1: You're telling the truth, aren't you, Seville?
2: The truth is this, as far as I know and care. Dorothy Rivers could be dead.
1: Beginning at the 40th floor, I picked petals off a tired daisy. At the 38th, Dorothy Rivers was dead. 37th, she wasn't dead. 36th, dead. 35th, not dead. I don't remember how it came out, because when I got off at the ground floor and walked into the yellow heat of 34th Street, a character stopped me by tapping me lightly on the leg with the front bumper of his cab. The character was the character named Irv Newman.
4: Don't look so scared, Danny. Brakes, I got. I could stop this cab on a thin latke.
1: Latke schmatke, so long as I got my health.
4: You're charming, Danny. Absolutely charming. Hey, told me at headquarters I'd find you around here. I got something for you.
1: One of Rose's blitzes?
4: Maybe better than that yet. You know that girl he was asking me about, the one I picked up with Dr. McClure, the professional man?
1: What about her?
4: I spotted her for you, Danny.
1: Where? Tell me where.
4: So let me tell you. Happens I got a friend, Danny, a truck driver. He's a teacher of a fella. His name is Clem. Every morning gives me a push with the truck so I can start this lousy hack.
1: Where did you spot the girl, Irv?
4: So I'm telling you. While Clem is pushing me with his truck and I'm gliding along in my hack like in a gondola, I see this girl coming out of a building.
1: What building?
4: 6 West 23rd Street. So I turn around, I wave to Clem. He should stop already. Danny! Danny, didn't let me finish!

0: Miss Rivers?
1: Who are you?
0: I want to talk to you, Miss Rivers.
1: By what right? I don't know you. Get away from here. Get away.
0: Go inside, Miss Rivers.
1: Who are you? What do you want?
0: I'm Danny Clover. I'm a police detective, Miss Rivers. Been through a lot to get to you. We'd get along a lot better if you just settled down.
1: Why do you want to see me?
0: I've read somewhere that grief can make a woman even more lovely. You look like you've been grieving.
1: Don't be clever with me. I'm sick of clever men.
0: Maybe I can help you.
1: You? A policeman?
0: Me, a policeman.
1: Oh. Well, it's all over now, isn't it, Mr. Clover?
0: Just about.
1: You want to know what happened at Martin James' party, isn't that it?
0: The guest list said you were invited, but you weren't checked off. That mean you weren't there?
1: I was there. Through the back entrance, Mr. Clover, because he said that was the way it should be done.
0: Who? What should have been done that way?
1: Look, Mr. Clover, I'll tell you what happened. I owe it to myself to tell you what happened. I'm tired of pain.
0: That's it, huh? Blackman.
1: Let me tell you from the beginning what happened. Perhaps you'll even believe me.
0: You'd be surprised, Miss Rivers. Policemen can believe the truth.
1: Martin James was a man who made investments in all sorts of deals, a kind of silent partner. One of the partners was a man named Fletcher.
0: Man with a goatee?
1: He manufactured toys, Mr. Clover. I went to the party with him. Mr. Clover!
0: What's the matter?
1: Mr. Clover! The window!
0: He's gone. Who was it? Who did you see?
1: Maybe
0: you should have told me his name, Miss Rivers. Now you don't owe anybody anything.
2: Even as a coroner, I say it's a shame, Danny. Such a beautiful girl. Shame.
0: Yeah, it's a shame. What I've been waiting for is your report.
2: Yeah, Dorothy Rivers. Age about 24. Bullet-ended left sternum, pierced pericardium. That's the heart, Danny.
0: Hmm.
2: Dead on arrival.
0: Dead all?
2: This girl was shot once before. She's got a healing wound that... Well, it looks mighty like a bullet wound. It's right here, Danny.
0: Yeah. Yeah, that makes it all add up. That makes it add up just fine, Coroner. Neat. Real, real neat. Hello, Fletcher. This is a friend, Fletcher. The payoff goes on just the same. Tonight, kid, 9:00. So long, Fletcher. It took me 10 minutes to get to the Park Avenue palace that Fletcher had built out of psychological toys for kids. Across the street, I took a plant behind a fat, uniformed doorman who kept looking at me out of the corner of his fat eyes as if he were terribly sorry a thing like me had ever happened under his gilt-fringed canopy. At 8:30, the lights in Fletcher's crystal chandelier began to go out in sections. In 5 minutes, he was on the street, hailing a cab. I tossed a nickel to my fat doorman, hailed a cab of my own, and tailed Fletcher to an office building I'd been in once before. I watched him slip Pippet a bill and then walk down the corridor to a self-service elevator. I thought it'd be nice if he had company on his lonesome ride. He didn't.
3: Police! Why am I constantly surrounded by police?
0: Maybe because you bring sunshine into my drab life, Fletcher. You know how to work this thing?
3: Well, of course. It's nothing but a toy.
0: Allow me, anyway. It's the fourth floor you want, isn't it?
3: Well, no, not at all.
0: Humor me, Fletcher. Let's make it four. Right down this hall, 438, Dr. McClure's office. That's where you want to go, isn't it, Mr. Fletcher?
3: There are obviously some titillating gyrations going on in that mechanical policeman's brain of yours. You will reveal them to me, please?
0: I was waiting for you to ask me that in just that way. Here we are. After you, Mr. Fletcher.
3: Oh, thank you.
0: Now I reveal the payoff money, Fletcher. Give it to me.
3: Of course. I see. I thought it was curious that I should have to keep paying blackmail to a dead man. Dr. McClure is dead, isn't he?
0: The money, Mr. Fletcher. It's hard for me to say please.
3: Well, here you are. $1,000. You'll want it weekly, I presume, just as I paid it before?
0: That's cheap, isn't it, Fletcher, to buy off the electric chair? It's quite a toy, too, I hear.
3: Yes, quite. Then you know, of course, that Dorothy Rivers and I murdered Martin James.
0: Uh-huh.
3: Oh, he deserved it, you know. He swindled me out of a good deal of money.
0: What was Dorothy Rivers to you?
3: Now, you're talking like a policeman again.
4: Dorothy Rivers was a toy, expensive and fragile. It made her all the more desirable. That and the fact that I could make her do anything I liked.
0: Could you bring her back to life?
4: What?
0: Hey.
1: No, don't get up, gentlemen. As long as I was eavesdropping, it makes me less of a lady.
0: That gun's not becoming either, Nurse Elliot.
4: Put it away, my dear. Toys like that make me nervous.
1: I prefer this pose. Now, what were you saying, Lieutenant?
0: Now that you're here, I've got even more to say.
1: As a nurse, I'm a humanitarian, Lieutenant. We've got a minute more saying time.
0: A man should never lie under the circumstances, huh? And if I told you this, if I told you that you were the blackmailer instead of Dr. McClure, what would you say?
1: I'd say you were telling the truth.
4: What? Then I've been paying all that money to this...
1: Temper, Mr. Fletcher.
0: Well, Dr. McClure took the initial $10,000, all right, but the nurse here kept right on blackmailing you and Miss Rivers in the doctor's name. McClure found out, so he had to die.
1: All through, Lieutenant.
0: Not quite, nurse. After the blackmail, you had to kill Miss Rivers because she was about to talk to me.
1: Now, Lieutenant.
0: One more thing. If you kill me, the payoff stops. Consider it, Miss Elliot. I got $1,000 in my pocket. Half yours, half mine. It could go on and on. We could still make Fletcher pay. Think about it, Miss Elliot.
1: Put the money on the table, Lieutenant. Half yours, half mine.
0: All right. On the table.
1: Thanks. I'll take mine, Lieutenant. Now.
0: Yeah, now, Nurse Elliot.
1: I'll kill you! I'll kill you!
0: Oh, push her out, nurse. Drop it. Throw up the gun. Yeah, thanks.
4: I'll lift it up for you, Lieutenant. I'll get the gun.
0: Lift this, Fletcher. Got any smelling salts for Fletcher, nurse? It took three police officers to carry Nurse Elliot away. She tore at their faces and screamed in a language she hadn't picked up in medical books. Fletcher? He was different. He settled himself in the Black Maria, pulled out a solid gold yo-yo, and played with it all the way down to headquarters. Broadway's happy now. It's got on the carnival clothes it wears every night, and the midway boils with roustabouts and yokels and hurdy-gurdy sounds. It's a jack-in-the-box, and it's a clown. It's a shining girl on horseback, or it's a geek with no arms, no legs, and no heart. It's Broadway, the gaudiest, the most violent, the lonesomest mile in the world. Broadway, my beat.

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America is proud of the young men of our armed forces. Painstakingly trained as specialists in many fields, these servicemen will be the leaders in tomorrow's civilian life. Educational advantages open to today's servicemen are unparalleled if you can qualify. 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
10: It's 1 in the afternoon, shortly after the close of our last episode, when Perry Mason drove the first opening wedge into the wall of secrecy protecting JT's criminal syndicate. As we and Mr. Paul Drake are about to learn, Perry Mason intends to lose no time in making the lead pay off. As yet, Mr. Drake doesn't know of Mason's progress. As a matter of fact, Mr. Mason is at least 1,000,000 miles away from Mr. Drake's thoughts. Because at this moment, Mr. Drake is in a courtroom where he's just testified on a larceny case. The court is in recess. And during recess, Mr. Drake is speaking to a very pretty young lady.
11: Oh, you say the funniest things, Mr. Drake.
12: You think so, Georgia?
11: I really do.
12: You know, I think so, too.
13: Tell me so I can make it unanimous.
12: Oh, Perry. Perry Mason, this is Georgia Brown. Her name's not really Georgia, but I call her that because she's from Georgia.
11: Oh, Mr. Drake's cute little old bug. What's your name again, sir?
12: He's Perry Mason.
11: Oh, I've heard of you, Mr. Mason. But I swear I didn't know you could be so young and good-looking.
13: You didn't?
11: Why, who'd have thought a famous attorney like you could be young and good-looking?
12: Oh, Della, I didn't see you. Meet Georgia Brown, Miss Della Street.
11: Hello, honey. Mr. Mason, Mr. Drake was just asked me to go to an ice hockey game. I've never been to a hockey game. Why don't you and the... What's your name, honey? Why don't you come along?
13: Well, I'd love to, Miss Brown, believe me, but I have to work.
11: Oh, I bet it's something exciting.
12: Something up, Perry?
11: You know it is, honey. My boss man says Mr. Mason's always up to something.
13: And who is your boss man?
11: Mr. Lee.
12: Robert E. Lee.
11: Now you're kidding with me, mister. What's your name, honey? No, Mr. Lee, the attorney.
12: Do you want to see me, Perry?
13: Oh, no, Paul, no. Just...

0: passing, stopped by to say hello. So glad to have met you, Miss Brown.
1: Me too. Goodbye, Paul.
0: In here, Della, in the anteroom.
1: Well, what'll we do? Wait for Paul to escape the clutches of that Virginia creeper?
0: No, he'll be along. I gave him the high sign.
1: You did? Well, shut my mouth, honey. I got me a good mind to give you a great big kiss right smack on that young, good-looking face.
0: You do that.
1: Give you a kiss?
0: No, shut your mouth.
2: Okay, Perry.
0: Should see you?
2: He's waiting in the courtroom for me.
0: All right, when do you finish testifying?
2: Another half hour.
0: As soon as we leave, I'll send you a telegram. You can show it to Miss Brown. It'll say that you have urgent business out of the city, so you'll have to break your date.
2: Okay, I can just make an excuse.
0: Oh, that girl talks like she's got a mouthful of yams, but she's sharp as a tack. And I don't want her, or anybody else for that matter, to get an idea that you're doing something urgent for me.
2: Right. And what'll I do? What'd you learn?
0: Francis Riley talked.
2: He said you'd break him.
0: Mm-hmm. I had to get tough, but, well, I had to do it. All right, now here's the background so that you'll know what you're after. Riley does not have information about the higher-ups in the syndicate. They treated him just as they treat the rest of the kids they rope into working for them. But they're not infallible, Paul. They make mistakes. Or at least they made one. There had to be a minimum of personal contact between the kids and the syndicate minor boss.
2: Oh, I thought they handled it by phone.
0: Yes, mostly. But if one of the kids gets out of line, they have to whip him back and in person. So they need meeting places.
2: Sure.
0: Then remember this. Dad's Soda Shop. Della will give you the address.
2: Soda shop?
0: It's just a neighborhood hangout, Paul, where the high school crowd take their dates. It's that, it's also a meeting place for the syndicate lieutenant and his crew members. Now, Lieutenant Halverson got a file on the place from the vice squad.
2: They've been...
0: Oh, yes, yes. They've been keeping their eyes on it, and with what we learned this morning, we could knock it over. But we're not quite ready. First, we want to find a girl. That's where you come in.
2: Mm-hmm. She the mistake?
0: Well, we think so. This way. If I'm right... The girl learned the syndicate man's identity. I can guess how. Apparently, the man is a drunk. Anyhow, he got careless, and she learned his identity.
2: Now?
0: And there's a little more. The last night that she was in the place, she told the man she wanted to quit, get out of the racket. So he scared her back into line. He waved a knife at her. Now, he didn't mean to hurt her, but she scratched her hand on that knife.
2: No, no. He wasn't trying to hurt her, just scaring her to death.
0: Yeah, well, that is the girl we have to find, Paul. Now you've got everything we've got, so get the girl.
2: I'll do my best, Perry.
0: Yes, I know you will, but... you mind the suggestion?
2: Oh, no, never.
0: Uh-huh. If you've got a young-looking operative, let him spend a little time in the place. Get to know the young people who hang out there. He can ask some questions. Careful questions.
2: Not all the kids work for the syndicate, huh?
0: Oh, no. No, only a few. But perhaps one of the others remembers this girl or saw her scratched hand.
2: Yeah, it'd help if I had an exact date.
0: Yes, well, we need a lot of help, but we'll have to make our own breaks. And Paul... What you said about doing your best, really lower the boom on this one, will you? It's mean. I'm starting to get a picture of the entire setup.
2: Tough?
0: Tough. We've got to bust it before it gets any bigger. Okay?
2: Okay. When do you want a report?
0: I wanted one 10 minutes ago.
2: Yeah, I catch.
0: Okay, Della, let's get that wire off to Paul. At this moment, J.T. has entered the offices of Irene Egan Associates, stockbrokers. But Miss Egan doesn't know J.T.'s real name. Because as she comes out of her private office to greet him...
3: Mr. Smith, how are you, sir?
4: Well, thank you, Miss Egan. And you?
3: Very well indeed. Please, come in.
4: Oh, thank you.
3: Please, sit down.
4: Thank you. What a pity we have to talk business, huh?
3: I beg your pardon, sir?
4: I regret having to talk business with such an extremely lovely young lady.
3: Thank you very much, Mr. Smith.
4: However, you close out my automobile insurance holdings?
3: Yes, sir, just before the drop. Here's what you netted.
4: Well, that's a tidy sum.
3: Yes, sir, it's all of that. Mr. Smith, naturally, if you prefer not to reveal your system, I'll understand, but frankly, I'm serious. What made you decide automobile insurance company stocks were going to take a drop?
4: Oh, it was a very small drop, and they'll recover in a day or so.
3: Well, yes, sir, but you happened to hit it smack on the nose, as my father used to say.
4: I don't have a real system, just good luck, I suppose.
3: Oh, I feel it's more than just good luck, sir. Well, now, what shall I do with the surplus? The tidy sum you netted on your insurance holdings.
4: I have several things in mind.
3: I've a certified check and the amount ready for you if you care to place it somewhere else.
4: What's the amount?
3: Just over $200,000.
4: Very well. Put it into Fay Chemicals.
3: Fay Chemicals? Are you serious, Mr. Smith?
4: Why?
3: But the company's wobbly on its last legs. I really can't advise you to invest in it.
4: Very well, if you'll give me the chance.
3: Oh, no, sir, please. After all, it's your money.
4: Yes. You'll place it?
3: Of course. Do you have another moment, sir?
4: Two or three moments, if you wish.
3: Well, this is something of a more general and yet more personal nature. Have you thought of consolidating some of your holdings, Mr. Smith? Egan Associates isn't the largest brokerage house, but we're flexible.
4: You'd like to handle more of my business?
3: Yes. As I say, sometimes a small outfit has more flexibility.
4: You can give more personal service as well.
3: Yes, that's it, exactly.
4: It's an interesting suggestion, Miss Egan. I like to deal on a personal basis. We might talk about it. Miss Egan, allow me to make a suggestion.
3: What?
4: I've had some Indian curry flown in. My personal chef is an artist, a genuine artist. So I suggest you let me prove the man's an artist. Have dinner with me this evening. We'll have a leisurely dinner and then later discuss transferring more of my accounts. How's that strike you?
3: Why, it's most kind of you, sir, but I have an engagement.
4: Tomorrow night, perhaps?
3: Well, I'm awfully sorry, Mr. Smith, but I have an engagement tomorrow night, too.
4: I see.
3: We could discuss it now.
4: No, I don't believe so. We'll wait until you have time to discuss it in more personal surroundings. Good day, Miss Egan. I might tell you, in case you should want to discuss my holdings in other surroundings, I plan to increase my holdings substantially in the immediate future. A new enterprise is bringing in new capital. Think it over, Miss Egan.
3: Miss Slaughter, order me 10,000 shares of Fay Chemicals. Yes, Fay Chemicals, for my personal account. I won't have dinner with him. He gives me the creeps. But at least I... Or will I meet him? He's an odd man. A compelling man. Wonder who he really is.
5: It's just as well Perry Mason is starting his fight now against J.T. Dougherty. Because, as you just heard, J.T. is getting bigger, more powerful. And as he grows in power, he grows more dangerous. By all means, hear tomorrow's important and unexpected development.
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7: Damn face.

0: still. Oh, I put the bandage on the wrong eye. Or have I? They're both of them. Oh, I get so angry sometimes. You go dancing out of here like a schoolboy on the flight of propagation, and 1 hour later, just 1 hour, you come back with a broken head and a black eye and clothes torn all to pieces. Face like a wet Jewish skin. Hold still. Nana, how's the deal, Sam? How is it? What did you say?
1: Then how do you expect me to dictate a report with a mouth full of gore?
0: Oh, that's what it was. I wondered what happened to the gore.
1: Sit down and shut up.
0: Sam, I didn't mean anything. I just meant it for your own good.
1: Pick up your pencil, Effie. No, not the scissors.
0: Oh, I'm sorry, Sam. I'm sorry.
1: Super Thorman Aloysius, FX Clancy, 3rd Precinct Station.
0: Sam, the officer Clancy?
1: That's right.
0: That nice fat policeman that walks up and down I Street?
1: Same, Effie, Michael.
0: He brings me candy once in a while.
1: Down, Effie. From Samuel Spade, license number 137596, subject the 1 hour caper, Dear Clancy.
0: Yeah.
1: In case you were aware of it, and I think you were, Clancy, this afternoon in San Francisco was warm, quiet, and dull. I was sitting in my underwear in front of the open window of my office reading the news of the blizzard back east. I was not employed by the Chamber of Commerce to do this. My secretary had merely taken my suit downstairs to get it fresh. It began as the clock on the Church of Dismas Belief around the corner was hammering out the hour of 4. Yeah?
2: Mr. Spade, this is Hank Page. Page's printer right across the street. We printed some cards for you, remember?
1: Oh, yes, Hank. I was about to call you. My secretary is just making out the check.
2: Oh, forget that bill, Sam. I need your help.
1: I'll drop in tomorrow. I'll be glad to talk to you.
2: Tomorrow may be too late. I'd rather not be seen coming to your office. How about the saloon downstairs in your building, say, in 5 minutes?
1: What's it important, Hank?
2: Well, I don't know. I got something here. I want you to look at it. If it's what I think it is, it's important. I'm going to hang up now. See you in 5 minutes.
0: Where do you think you're going in that?
1: Same old hat, Abby. What's the matter with it?
0: Not referring to your hat, Sam.
1: Well, that's what you're looking at.
0: I'm trying to avert my eyes, Sam. Here's your suit.
1: Oh, I forgot. Well, look out the window, Effie. I'll put it on. Got a phone call. Maybe a job. I got to meet a man.
0: Sam, you can't go on a job now.
1: Why not?
0: Why do you think I got your suit pressed? The man's coming to take your picture.
1: What man?
0: From Babbling Detective Magazine.
1: Oh. Well, I'll try and make it for you.
0: Oh, Sam, I'm tired of making excuses to people. I set up this appointment for 5:30, and I want you back in plenty of time. I wish you wouldn't go. Oh, all right, go on. But if you aren't back in this office by 5 o'clock, that's 10, Sam. You can find someone else to make your excuse.
1: Okay. Shall we synchronize our rockets? I skipped the elevator and walked downstairs to save time. 4:11, last beer time, when I reached the entrance of the happy hour oyster and beverage bar. I turned and looked across the street. Hank Page was just stepping off the curb. He was jaywalking, but that didn't explain what happened. He saw it in plenty of time and jumped back out of the way. It saw him, too. The wheels cut sharply towards him, and the front bumper caught him just behind the knee.
3: Keep over there.
1: Come on, back on the
3: sidewalk. Come on, now. We'll take care of him.
1: Damn. Yeah, Hank.
3: Leave him be, Mr.
1: Spade.
3: Leave him be. I've got to get it.
1: Come on, get these people back. This man's hurt bad. Give him some air. Better
4: not
1: try to talk, Hank.
4: Hold on. Here. This is it.
3: Hey, wait a minute. What was that?
1: What's what, Clancy?
3: Well, he gave you something there. A gold cigarette case. I've seen him.
1: Oh, you must be mistaken, Clancy. Hank, can you talk anymore?
4: Cigarette case.
1: Sam,
4: yeah. Find out. Gotta find out. My wife.
1: Yeah, what about your wife?
4: I can't.
5: Dead. Hey, I'd say you're dead, wouldn't you?
6: This is
5: Morgue for a
6: Clancy.
5: DOA.
6: Okay, boys. Okay, take him away. Now, come on. Please, everybody, stand back.
5: Any of you people identify this man?
1: Yeah, I know.
5: You better come along.

0: Oh, hello, Simon.
1: Hello, Maxie. Hank Fade.
0: Oh, yeah, just came in. Who's there? Maxie. Yeah. No, she better not look at him now. He's in no condition. Oh, sure. Sure, you can give her money if any effect. Yeah. Well, hey, it's Mrs. Page. She didn't lose any time. Like to meet her then?
1: Yeah, Maxie, yeah, I would.
0: You know, Lumpy says she's going to look nice in time.
1: That's so. Mrs. Page?
2: Oh.
1: I knew your husband slightly. My name is Sam Spade.
2: Oh. Oh, yes, yes. The detective, he said he was going to see you. Did he?
1: Not quite. You happen to know what he wanted to see me about?
2: Yes, he found something, a cigarette case. He didn't tell me what it meant, but he seemed very worried about it. He told me that if anything happened to him, I should claim his belongings right away. See, here they are. His watch, his wallet, Elk's pin, school ring, cigar cutter, the old cigarette case.
1: Oh, now, please, Mrs. Page. I've got the cigarette case here.
2: You've got it? How did you...
1: Oh, he gave it to me just after the accident. I expect he was trying to tell me to give it to you. Here, you take it.
2: Oh, no, no. It's initials. No. Some woman gave it to him. I don't want it. Just put it away. Out of my sight. Out of my sight forever.
1: Okay. You can open your eyes now. It's back in my pocket.
2: Thank you.
1: Now, let's talk, Mrs. Page. What was on your husband's mind?
2: Well, I don't know. He wasn't very well. Heart trouble, nothing terribly serious, but he'd get these little spells and he'd have to stay home from work. Sometimes a week or 10 days, but Mr. Soule, the foreman at the print shop would look after things, you know. I even thought he was getting better.
1: Your husband have any fights lately?
2: Oh, my, no. He wouldn't care with his heart.
1: He had a black eye.
2: Oh, that happened at home. He fell down.
1: Yeah. Well, I'll be in touch with you. Outside, the fog was rolling in. I stopped under a streetlight and spent an estimated 45 seconds trying to figure out what time it was for the calendar watch my secretary gave me for Christmas. The barometer was falling, it said. The temperature was 63, and I was facing northwest. I looked in a jewelry store to find out it was 4:23. My hour was nearly half gone, and the only clues I had were a cigarette case and a black eye. I took the case out of my pocket and opened it. There were cigarettes in it. I took one out and lit it. It was nasty. And I saw something green behind the cigarette. It looked better. It looked like money. When I examined it more closely, I wasn't so sure. The printing on it was Dutch, and the amount was 100 florins. The banks were closed, but it only cost me 2 nickels and a pay telephone to find out where to take it. It was a small but solid-looking establishment on Montgomery. The gold lettering on the plate glass window said Van Pelden Meisner, commercial agent, Amsterdam, New York, San Francisco, Macassar, and Curacao.
3: Gentlemen, here.
1: Hello,
3: Herr.
1: I want to see Mr. Meisner.
3: There is no Mr. Meisner. There's only Van Pelt, and I'm Hendrik Van Pelt. I'm so sorry.
1: Oh, I don't feel like that. Maybe you can help me.
3: What can I do with you?
1: Well, somebody paid me off for a job in Dutch money. I want to know how much it's worth.
3: Oh, but this better than Meisner, I know. The value of money. Show me, please.
1: Maybe you'd like a cigarette, too. That's Dutch.
3: Please. My brand, Sumatra Queen. Thank you. Oh, good.
1: You like
3: good, Sumatra Queen. No, the money. 100 florins. High under the light, look. Okay? Uh-huh. Serial number. Here is M. Portrait clear is. Sealed good color is. Paper. Paper excellent. Give it to change.
1: What's it worth?
3: Well, I look. Latest quotation is. Florin against the dollar.
4: Uh-huh.
3: $53.34. That was the exchange fee taken out. You like $10 notes?
1: I love them. You mean that money's real money?
3: Who knows better than I should? Yeah. My brother was engraver to the Royal Dutch Treasury. I myself in the manufacturing was until the occupation coming was.
1: Pardon me. Would you mind saying that again, please?
3: In the manufactory from all kinds of money, including already currency from the Indies, East and West, Java, Tel Aviv, Borneo, and homeland, Netherlands, isn't it? Also, 6 months in Bulilong, Bali, where I'm English learning.
1: Oh, you learned English?
3: Several foreign languages.
1: Oh, I see. Well, I'll take it in 10.
3: Go, Steve. 10, 20, 30, 40, 50, 1, 2, 3, and 9 cents and 20 cents. Did I say that?
1: Danke.
3: Yes. Oh, eventually.
1: I spoke a little Dutch.
3: Yes, eventually, you have lived in San Francisco for how long?
1: Oh, eventually quite some time.
3: Oh, I'm Hendrik van Pelt. How are you?
1: How do you do?
3: Yes, I noticed on the cigarette case, you have the same initial, H.P. who your name is, please?
1: Kohlhaas, Herman Kohlhaas.
3: Oh, in a Kohlhaas, you know, I like that cigarette case with the coincidence. You sell me your Dutch money. Maybe also sell me the cigarette case with the Dutch cigarette.
1: You like those cigarettes?
3: Oh, I love that Sumatra Queens.
1: You're going to have them for nothing.
3: No, such a pity to remove them from the beautiful case. They go together, cigarettes and the case. How much?
1: What would you say it's worth?
3: Well, that good gold. $500? What do you pay?
1: Nothing. I take it out of a dead body.
3: Good? Get out of the grave, Howard. Help! Police! Stop me!
1: Okay, Mr. Van Pelt, I'm going.
3: Help! Police! Help!
1: Help! I ran, did not walk, to the only exit. A squad of bank cops went past me, followed by half a dozen city dicks and some Burnsmen who confused Van Pelt's burglar alarm with that of a bank next door. Nobody paid me any mind until I reached Burke Street. I was just crossing when I saw it the second time. The same car that had run down Hank Page. I strained my eyes against the headlights. I couldn't make out the man behind the wheel, but I got the license plate before it happened. I stole it before I heard it. It hit my chest like a sledgehammer. The last thing I heard was the footsteps of a heavy man pounding toward me. The clock on the Church of Business of Peace was chiming the half hour. The one-hour caper. Tonight's adventure with Sam Spade. I started the caper with two clues, a cigarette case and a black eye and a dead man. When I woke up in the alley, I didn't have a cigarette case. Instead, I had two black eyes. One of them was on me. Strangely enough, I was alive. I reached inside my shirt to examine the bullet hole over my heart. There was nothing there but a bruise. I wondered what had been in that gold cigarette case besides gold and Dutch cigarettes. The slug had come at me hard enough to knock me down and out, but the case in my inside pocket had stopped it. I limped to the nearest phone booth and phoned Tuttle in the traffic division. The plates on the hit-and-run car were registered to one Hendrik Van Pelt.
2: Oh, I'm so glad you're here. I was beginning to worry.
1: Where's Mr. Van Pelt?
2: That's just it. Run in the other room to make a drink. And come back. Listen, you don't know how glad I am you're here. Do you know why he invited me to have this drink with him?
1: I guess I got one reason.
2: Listen, he wants to buy Hank's cigarette case. And, of course, much as I hate an Indian giver, Mr. Spade.
1: Yeah.
2: Well, you know, Hank didn't leave much, only a little insurance. And the printing shop is a partnership, you know, Hank and Mr. Soleil. And the cigarette case is just a windfall. I told him you wouldn't stand in the way of a widow.
1: I wouldn't think of it.
2: I knew you'd do the decent thing to say.
1: Please, my bruises. Besides, I haven't got it.
2: You haven't got it?
1: No, now look, Mrs. Spade.
2: Blanche.
1: Okay, now Blanche, try and think. Did you ever hear your husband mention Van Pelt?
2: No. No, they never even met. Mr. Van Pelt said so.
1: How'd Van Pelt find out about the cigarette case?
2: They said you showed it to him.
1: Uh-huh. How well do you know your husband's partner, Mrs. Soleil?
2: Oh, we're total strangers now. I told my husband everything. He forgave me.
1: Uh-huh. And what did Mr. Soleil tell you?
2: Nothing much, nothing. He's led a very dull life. Almost as soon as he got out of reform school, he took a forgery rap.
1: Oh, very dull.
2: That's where he became a master fitter. A stir, as they say.
1: Oh, yes, I know.
2: So they're not much help.
1: Au contraire, Blanche. Au contraire. I escorted her outside and pushed her into a taxi. Then I walked back to Kirk Street. As I rounded the corner, I could see light in the window of Pace and Frederick. The chimes were hammering out 4:15 when I entered Hank Page's shop. In the back, a guy was sitting at a desk in his shirt sleeves checking off figures in a ledger. I introduced myself, and he told me his name was Ben Soleil. We shook hands, and then he waved me to a chair across the desk.
4: Awful, Sage. What was one thing and another, we're heels over head and work, and got to pull with these books, and I don't know a thing about it. All right. Oh, well, things are a little confused here just now. Could you tell me a little more about it?
5: Huh?
4: Oh, yes, I understand the problem. Well, we're handling it at this end, but we'll be very busy for a while. Now, there's definitely no point in you dropping by tonight. Oh, you think the news of the boss's death would make some difference to those customers, but no. You take that fellow that just...
1: Yeah, I know you're very busy, Mr. Soleil. I don't want to take up too much of your time, so...
4: Say, what makes you think that car deliberately ran down the board?
1: Did I say so?
4: Well, you're an insurance dick, aren't you?
1: You got me tagged. Anybody have anything against him, far as you know?
4: Well, he fired 2 printers last week.
1: Why?
4: Well, they couldn't spell in English.
1: You, see Mr. Page this afternoon?
4: Yeah, he came in for about 10 minutes. Said he'd be back on the job tomorrow morning. He was killed since that relit.
1: How'd he look?
4: Oh, same as usual.
1: You wouldn't say he'd been in a fight.
4: Oh, good Lord, no. He was a sick man.
1: He had a piece of porn in his hand when he was hit. Know anything about that?
4: Well, sure, he got it here. One of our customers, a man named Van Pelt, paid for some work with it. Boss wanted it for a souvenir, so he took it with him.
1: Does Van Pelt know about Page's heart?
4: Oh, that's a stupid question, Ed.
1: You didn't know Page was killed with Van Pelt's car.
4: That's a long shot, bud.
1: Thanks. Here's another one. You're lying straight down the line.
4: Huh?
1: You didn't see Page today. If you had, you'd have mentioned that he had a black eye. He didn't take that Dutch money for a souvenir. If he had, you'd have mentioned the cigarette case.
4: You said enough.
1: What are you doing? Shutting down for the night?
4: You'll find out.
1: Put your hands outside of the desk. I slipped the muzzle of my gun. I've been holding in my lap for 3 minutes, far enough over the edge of the desk for Ben Soleil to see it. He did what I told him to. The press room door was directly behind him, and I knew his body would screen my guns in the view of anybody that might come through it to respond to the signal he'd fired. I didn't have long to wait. 3 men, black with ink, came to the door and threw it into the little office. They strolled in, careless and casual.
6: What's up, Ben?
4: You got eyes in your head.
6: Huh? What's this?
1: Stop right there. Stopped because they'd all been mounted on the same pair of legs, but I didn't like my position at all. If these men decided to jump me, I could down just one of them before the other 3 were on me. I knew it, and they knew it. Then I felt some fresh air on the back of my neck as the street door opened behind me. Me, Blanche Spade. Get out of here quick. Find a cop and bring him back here. Will you do that?
2: Sure I will. You can count on me.
1: Blanche's mouth opened in a broad grin. I didn't need any more warning than that. I threw myself sideways, but I wasn't quick enough. The blow I got from behind with Blanche's lady's handbag type persuader didn't hit me full on, but I got enough of it to fold up my legs as if the knees were hinged with paper and I'd slammed into a heap on the floor. Something dark crashed across me. I caught it with both hands. My face, I wrung it the way a dog got a knock. I was dimly aware that my feet were under me again. Some squirming thing was on my back, and a hot, damp object like a hand was across my face. I put my teeth into it, head back as far as it could go. Maybe it smashed into the face it was meant for. I don't know. Anyway, the squirming thing was no longer on my back, and suddenly I could see again. I saw a brass cuspidor 6 inches or so in front of my eyes. That's how I knew I was down on the floor again. I grabbed the cuspidor and tugged at it. I sang it on my feet with it and used it to club a clear space in front of me. I swung it high and let go. Then I was back on the floor again with 600 or 800 pounds of flesh hammering my face into the board. But you can't throw a brass cuspidor through a plate glass window into a rush hour crowd in downtown San Francisco without attracting attention. The hour of rescue was at hand. Exactly 5 p.m.
7: All right, boys, let's go to work!
1: You guessed it. It was a counterfeiting caper with variations. The returns are not all in yet, but I think when the feds pick up Van Pelt, they'll find he was telling the truth when he said he was working in the Dutch government printing office in Amsterdam at the time of the Nazi occupation. He probably bought his way out of the country with the same kind of money he and Soleil were printing here. Genuine Dutch Florence printed from the original plate. Being a skilled metal worker, he designed a gold cigarette case into which those plates would fit with uncanny accuracy. The crowning touch was the way in which he concealed them from view. He filled the case with an odious brand of Dutch cigarettes, which only fools or criminals could possibly smoke. It was the safest hiding place in the world. So clever was it, now get this, Clancy, my boy, that even I, Sam Spade Detective, never suspected the presence of base metal until it stopped that slug Ben fell through with me in the alley. Idiot. End of the report.
2: Oh, Sam, to think you went through all that just to keep your promise to me.
1: Yes, Abby, but what hurts even more than these wounds is the thought that you doubted my word.
2: Oh, I didn't say that, Sam. I only inferred that you had no sense of time.
1: Yes? Well, I guess you've changed your mind about that, eh?
2: No, I haven't, Sam.
1: May I ask why?
2: Well, I'd rather not discuss it during working hours, Sam, but as soon as I've typed up this report, I'll tell you exactly what I mean.

0: I just handed it to him on the way to the streetcar.
1: Save the stamp, Ed. What else?
0: Oh, hi, Sam. You won't be needing me anymore. I'll
1: sit down.
0: It's nearly 5:30, Sam. And I told the photographer not to come.
1: That's a fine thing. After all I've been through, you still say I have no sense of time, and you told the photographer not to come. Why?
0: Because I knew you wouldn't be back in time, and if you were, you'd look so terrible the picture wouldn't be any good anyway.
1: Thanks a lot.
0: Oh, Sam. That's why I must have been so cranky. I must have had a premonition. I don't know what's the matter with me. I'm so ill-tempered.
1: Oh, no.
0: I think I'm turning into an old maid or something.
1: Oh, calm down.
0: I must be.
1: Oh, by the way, honey, remind me to write to Feige at Washington and ask them to send me that cigarette case for a souvenir if they take it off Van Pelt. After all, you know, it saved my life.
0: Your life?
1: Mm-hmm.
0: And here I've been nagging and saying all these terrible things. Oh, Sam,
1: tell me.
0: Oh, Sam, no, your bandages, your wound.
1: I think I'll live.
0: Good night.
1: Good night, sweetie.

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2: Might look the same, but they don't taste the same.
1: You can't tell the difference.
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0: presenting Orson Welles as The Third Man. The Lives of Harry Lime. The fabulous stories of the immortal character, originally created in the motion picture The Third Man, with zither music by Anton Karas.
1: That was the shot that killed Harry Lime. He died in a sewer beneath Vienna. As those of you know who saw the movie The Third Man, yes, that was the end of Harry Lime. But it was not the beginning. No. He had many lives. I can tell you about all of them. How? Because my name is Harry Lime. Did I ever tell you about the time when I outwitted three very suspicious Wall Street investors at a net profit to yours truly of $55,000 American? No? Well, I will sometime. Anyway, because of that little caper, I decided that an ocean trip would be good for my nerves and for the nerves of some half dozen New York detectives. That's how I happened to go on a holiday. A rogue's holiday, if you will.

0: Very pleasant. A day or so out of New York, aboard the Queen Anne, bound for Southampton. I was on the passenger list as J. Harrington Lyne. I ate, of course, at the captain's table, remembering how I put the investments of those three Wall Street brokers in my own personal piggy bank. Whenever I was asked,
1: "And what business are you in, Mr. Lyne?"
0: I would smile to myself and answer, "I'm an investment broker, Lady Barbara. It is the Lady Barbara Folliot, isn't it?"
1: "Yes, of course."
0: "I thought we'd met. Aren't you also sitting at the captain's table?"
1: "Yes, that's right."
0: "And I seem to remember that there's an empty chair at the table next to yours. You're not traveling alone."
1: It's of no importance. You are on a holiday, Mr. Lyne?"
0: "A holiday? After a manner of speaking, yes."
1: "I don't understand."
0: "I'm so interested in my work, Lady Barbara, that I'm seldom able to keep from mixing pleasure and business."
1: "Oh, you seem so young to be engaged in so complex a business. Investment banker."
0: "Mm.
1: I always thought all bankers were portly men in their 50s.
0: "Well, every banker must be able to inspire confidence in his clients, Lady Barbara. The incompetent banker relies on his appearance and his maturity."
1: "And you?"
0: "I rely on my record of success, ma'am." "No hurry. No hurry at all. Not while I was on my holiday. Pleasant boat, Queen Anne, scheduled to take 6 days to Southampton, she was. I had plenty of time. But the question of Lady Barbara Folliot's bank account and the question of the empty chair next to it, the captain's table, preyed a bit on my mind, so I looked at the passenger list. There she was, all right. Lady Barbara Folliot, stateroom A deck, stateroom for two, I know. All it said was, and companion. And companion, what did that mean? Not a husband, surely. Looked up the steward for a stateroom.
2: Yes, sir.
0: Steward, you're in charge of the staterooms along this corridor, aren't you?
2: Yes, sir.
0: Yes, now, number six. I believe that's Lady Barbara Folliot's stateroom, isn't it?
2: I believe
0: so. Yes, I was wondering, just idle curiosity, you know, on the passenger list, she's down as traveling with a companion. But he doesn't say who the companion might be.
2: He don't, sir.
0: Steward.
2: Yes, sir.
0: Here, take this for your trouble.
2: Thank you.
0: Now, then, would you tell me who her companion is?
2: No, sir. Not me, sir. Will that be all?
0: Yeah, just a minute now.
2: Yes,
0: sir. After all, old man, I slipped you a $10 bill just for a bit of information.
2: The lady in question, sir, slipped me a double sawbuck not to give out that information, sir.
0: A double sawbuck?
2: $20, sir.
0: Ah, yes. Well, then, I'll just take this for your trouble.
2: Thank you,
0: sir. Now, then, about Lady Barbara's companion.
2: You were planning a little hanky-panky, no doubt, sir.
0: Hanky panky.
2: Worried, were you, sir, lest the companion might be the husband of the lady in question?
0: Mm, yes, something like that, yes.
2: Looking for a little shipboard romance, no doubt, sir.
0: That's it. Now, who's the companion?
2: You've got clear sailing, sir. The companion's not her husband. Matter of fact, sir.
0: Yes?
2: Take my advice and wait till the companion's got her sea legs, sir. A lot cuter, the companion, than Lady Barbara, sir.
0: Uh-huh. Well, thank you, Stuart.
2: Not at all, sir.
0: So, in the next day or so, I found opportunities for squiring Lady Barbara around the boat, cocktails in the evening, a drink or two after dinner, even a game or two of deck tennis in the afternoon. Something she'd said made me prick up my ears and redouble my attentions to her as a prospective, shall I say, client. We were having brandy in the lounge after dinner.
1: The other day, Mr. Lyon...
0: Yes?
1: You were saying that what you relied on to inspire your clients with confidence...
0: Was my continuing success, yes, that's right.
1: I must say, you inspire me with confidence.
0: Well, that's half the battle for an investment banker like me. Have you some problem with your own investments?
1: To be frank, yes, I have, Mr. Lyon. We must talk of it further tomorrow.
0: Why not now?
1: Thank you, I should like to, but the truth is, I must spend...
0: Ah, your companion. The reason for the empty chair next to you at the table. Hmm?
1: Yes, I...
0: She hasn't her sea legs yet, hmm?
1: How did you know it was she, not he? Well, it's no matter. You'll probably be meeting her tomorrow. If she takes a liking to you, Mr. Lyon, as I have... Then perhaps we can do some business. That is, if you want to.
0: Well, any way I can be of service, Lady Barbara. Next morning, I ran into their steward, and he told me that both ladies were out promenading. With some caution, I went looking for them. True, I was on holiday, but still, if I could turn my hand to a piece of business. Besides, I was curious about this mysterious companion whose name was not even carried on the passenger list. Turning a corner on the promenade deck, I nearly bumped into them. Quickly, I ducked back behind a bulkhead as they passed.
1: Right there. C'était drôle, hein? Tu es rigolo,
0: princesse? Ma princesse. So, her companion was a princess, uh-huh. For the rest, I'd seen that she wore a veil close over her hair and face, but no veil could conceal that beauty, and I'd seen something else that interested me, too. A string of pearls, matched pearls. I maneuvered into position for the next round on the promenade. Lady Barbara.
1: Oh, good morning, Mr. Lyme. Anne, this is the nice man I told you about who's been so kind to me. Mr. Lyme, this is Miss Jones.
3: How do you do, Mr. Lyme? I am pleased to meet you.
0: Miss Jones? Such an ordinary name for such an extraordinary young lady.
3: He makes nice speeches, Barbara, just as you said he did.
0: Perhaps you'll permit me to join you?
3: Oh, I'm so sorry. We were just going in, Mr. Lyme. Weren't we, Barbara?
0: Well, then at least, Miss Jones, maybe you will join me and Lady Barbara this evening before dinner.
1: Mr. Lyme insists on the practice of buying a cocktail before dinner, Anne.
3: Why, I should like that. Only, as to cocktails, the ship's doctor told me that perhaps until I am stronger, I should drink champagne.
0: Perfect. I'll make sure there's a bottle of nice for you, Miss Jones. Miss Jones, eh? I was sure that while that name Jones was a phony, the pearls weren't. This was promising to become one of the more profitable holidays I'd spent. That evening, I was in the lounge early, a bucket of iced champagne by my side.
3: Mr. Lyme, as you promised, my wine.
0: It's vintage, Miss Jones. I think it should be adequate. No, Lady Barbara?
3: Oh, she was a little indisposed. She sends her regards.
0: Please sit down. Steward, I confess, Miss Jones, I'm not too sorry Lady Barbara's not joining us tonight.
3: So?
0: I was looking forward so to meeting you. You've become a lady of mystery, and having met you this morning on the promenade deck, I spent the day looking forward to chatting with you.
3: Oh, more pretty speeches.
4: all right, sir?
0: Yes, fine. Fine, thank you. If the wine meets with Miss Jones' approval.
3: Miss Jones knows little of wines, Mr. Lyme. She is content to leave such matters to you. You have won Lady Barbara's confidence, and that means that you have won mine, too.
0: Then a toast to your improved health, Miss Jones.
3: Now, why do you always pause, as if you do not remember my name?
0: Oh, my apologies. Very rude of me. I'm awfully sorry.
3: I accept you. Oh!
0: What is it?
3: Oh, that string of necklaces. It broke on my pearls.
0: Oh, here, look out. Just hold still. You know how many of them there were? Now, don't move.
3: Yes, there were 64.
0: Just so we can make sure none of them have rolled under the... Here's another.
3: Oh, such a stupid thing. No, I really must have...
0: Please, here. Here's another. Steward.
3: No, it is all right. I think that's all of them. Let me see. Quickly, that's 5, 10, 15.
0: Just hang on a second, will you? The lady's string of pearls broke. Maybe that one or two are still missing somewhere.
3: I have never done such a bêtise, such a foolish thing. 55 and 5 is 60, and 1, 2, 3, 4. Yes, that is a whole lot of them. Thank you, Stuart.
4: lucky thing, ma'am.
3: Oh, Mr. Lyle, do me a great
0: favor. Anything at all. I say you're sure they're all here.
3: Oh, yes, sure. Take them, will you? You have an envelope, perhaps, or a safe pocket. Take them for me to the little jewelry shop. You know the one right on the stairs.
0: Oh, sure, I know the shop, but...
3: Maybe it's still open. You can have the man restring them properly on a strong new string. Oh, would you do that?
0: Well, I'm not sure I like the idea, really, of wandering around the ship with a handful of loose pearls. These look like the real thing.
3: Oh, no, they will be perfectly safe. Now, won't you, for me, such a little favor, if the shop should still be open, please?
0: Leave you?
3: Oh, I shall sit here quite quietly. Just thinking how lucky I am that you were with me when the string broke. Until you return. All right?
0: All right. I'll be back as soon as I can.

0: And now, Orson Welles as the Third Man continues with Rogue's Holiday.
1: So there I was, by myself, free as the wind, with 64 pearls in my pocket. Even one of them, one of the bigger ones, be worth, well, 5,000 pounds. Something like that. Nice sum. My stateroom, I had some loose pearls, paste. I could have made the switch easily enough, had plenty of time. And a stupid thief might have done just that. But not Harry Lyme. Oh, no, no. I'd play it smart. All right, wait till later. Went straight to the ship's jeweler.
2: Springberger?
1: If you could do a quick but good repair job, old man, I'd be most grateful.
2: Oh, it's easy enough. Just take a moment. Just roll them out here. Good ones, aren't they?
1: Well, they look it, don't they?
2: Yes. To an expert's eye, they're very handsome indeed.
1: How much would you estimate that string to be worth, old man?
2: If you were to just walk into this shop and ask to buy them, or if you wanted me to find you another 64 like them.
1: No, just walk in and buy them. 50,000 pounds?
2: Oh, I'd say this string... closer to 150,000, sir.
1: Well, I was a pretty rich man there for a few minutes.
2: Very well, sir. That string shouldn't break very
1: quickly. Thank you very much. What do I owe you?
2: Oh, forget it, sir. It's a privilege to be handling those pearls, even if only for a moment.
1: It would have been foolish for me to tamper with his fortune while we were still aboard ship. 2 days we'd be in Southampton, at which there'd be still plenty of time. The important thing was to get this lovely girl's confidence, which I most certainly did. And the second thing was to pry under her incognito. Who was she? Which princess of the blood was anxious to conceal her identity under the plebeian name of Jones? And why? Not until the last night, when the ship was gliding into the soft darkness past Plymouth, when the two of us stood under a sickle moon on the boat deck, did I find out. If she looked lovely in that moonlight, her pearls looked even lovelier.
3: Oh, the wonderfully soft warm night.
1: I hadn't noticed.
3: You had not? Oh, the band has begun playing again.
1: It has?
3: Can't you hear it? What's the matter with you?
1: Well, I need all my five senses for something more important than looking at nights or listening to dance band.
3: Oh, no, Mr. Lyle.
1: Harry.
3: Oh, now, Harry, you must know.
1: If the night is warm, it's because it must be. To afford you a warm mantle. If the band is playing, it's only to provide a setting for your voice. Miss Jones.
3: My name is...
1: Yes?
3: Anne.
1: Don't move.
3: Please.
1: What price the warmth of the night or the music of the band?
3: Oh, you kiss very expertly, Mr.
1: Harry.
3: Or should I say you seem very practiced?
1: If a cat may look at a king?
3: Yes?
1: Then perhaps it's all right. If I kiss a princess.
3: Oh, you were so nicely.
1: I knew you were a princess, not your name, if that matters.
3: You are uncanny, Mr.
1: Harry.
3: Since you have gotten this far and since you have shown yourself trustworthy, I can see no reason for not telling you anymore. I am Anne de Bourbon, Princess of Helvetstein.
1: At your service, ma'am.
3: You have heard of our principality? It is in Eastern Germany. Beyond the Iron Curtain. I should say it was this no more. It's all gone except...
1: Except what?
3: I'm not sure. I will not know until I meet my husband in London. If I meet my husband.
1: If? Is there some doubt?
3: I have said too much already, Mr. Lyme. It is too bad. It has been a pleasant evening. I was almost able to forget for a moment. Good night.
1: She was gone, just like that. At least I knew now who she was. Whether I'd be able to find her again in London, whether I'd frightened her away, and with her my chance at that string of pearls by letting her know that I knew she was a princess, all these things I was a little nervous about. Till next day, just as I was getting ready to disembark in Southampton, Lady Barbara came up to me rather quickly.
4: Mr. Lyme, here, a note.
1: A note from...
4: Read it, please.
1: After last night, I've been worried for fear I might just possibly have said something which, you know, might have offended your friend, Miss Jones.
4: Offended her? Oh, read the note.
1: The note paper bore a crest, a column message, one sheet of heavy paper folded once. There was no salutation. The note said, as you said, a cat may look a king. It might be interesting and fun to experiment once more with your other statement, the one about a princess. There was no signature. But none was necessary.
4: Do you feel better?
1: Yes, but...
4: She asked me to tell you that we will be stopping at the Carlton. We'll hope to see you there.
1: So she had arranged that we should meet again after all. But when we met again, away from the dangerous confines of an ocean liner, I proposed to relieve her lovely neck of those lovely pearls. I'm sure I was on a holiday and sentiment was involved, but these were factors that had to be disregarded. My scheme was foolproof, but as it turned out, the scheme wasn't needed. The first time I saw her in the sitting room of her Carlton suite.
3: Mr. Lyme.
1: No.
3: All right, Harry. Harry, you have already done me one favor. I hate to ask you,
1: I've told you I'm at your service, Miss Jones.
3: No, no. Call me Anne, please.
4: Yes. If you want me, Highness, I shall be...
3: Oh, no, no. Don't leave, Barbara. Stay with us. You know the favor I have to ask of Harry anyway.
1: I started to say anything short of murder, Harry.
3: No, no. It's nothing like that. First, listen. On shipboard, you remember, I told you I was to meet my husband.
1: If, you said. Hmm?
3: Yes. If. This is the if. Years ago, Harry, when the Red Army was driving through East Germany, we had to flee. My husband hid what was valuable that we had. Jewels, some gold plate, a pitiful collection, really. But all we had. He hid it himself. He alone knew where it was. He trusted in those days no one. Then, a few weeks ago, we planned to get it back. It would cost us a lot, we knew. Bribes, the purchase of a plane, fee for the pilot, more bribes and always more bribes. Closer to fly in the Helvigstein, don't you see, himself? Mad and dangerous idea.
1: I think so.
3: But he refused to tell anyone else where his cachet was. He could not trust anyone. I went to America to raise some funds that was needed.
1: Mm.
3: Lady Barbara has been good enough to lend us more. But just today, I have learned that even more is needed.
1: More money?
3: Oh, Mr. Lyon, say no quickly if you cannot do me this favor. But I have exhausted all my other resources. If you knew how much it costs to bribe these officials over here.
1: Oh, I bet. How much do you need?
3: Oh, you will do it? It's just a loan, mind you.
1: It's a pleasure.
3: Lady Barbara's investment will bring her all we need at the first of the next quarter, and then I can repay you.
1: Please, please, how much do you need?
3: $10,000. It is too much?
1: I don't think so. No, no, certainly not.
3: And see, for security. Security on your loan here. You will take this. My pearls. You have already once guarded them well.
1: Oh, please, I wouldn't dream of...
3: Yes, I insist. Otherwise, I will not even ask you for the loan of the $10,000.
1: Oh, well, if you insist.
3: Here, take them. Now, how can we arrange to get the money?
1: Well, I have more than that here in the hotel safe in American dollars, too. Just let me ring the desk. Trip downstairs in the lift, elevator to you, back up again to my room and over to hers. I handed her 10 bills. She handed me the pearls. We smiled, shook hands on the deal, and I walked out of her room with a fortune in my pocket. Call for a celebration. Pal of mine runs a pub saloon to you in London. I use it as a sort of message sender. I have letters sent me there. My pal knows all the gossip who's in town, who swindled whom, all the news. I need my business, so I went straight to him.
5: Harry, I haven't seen you too much.
1: Afternoon, Barney. Give me a whiskey and soda, double whiskey and soda. None of your bar whiskey. There's something good. One for yourself. I'm celebrating.
5: So am I, man. So am I. I'm celebrating your return.
1: Well, good.
5: How long have you been in England?
1: Just a little while.
5: Too hot for you in the States, wasn't it?
1: Look, can we have a drink somewhere in private?
5: Yeah, sure. Why not? Follow me. Got onto something good, have you?
1: I'll be leaving London pretty quick, Barney. I have to go to Europe, France, I guess maybe Italy.
5: Why, you've only just got here.
1: I pulled a quick one. They may be looking for me in London sooner than I like to think.
5: Uh-huh. What for? Unless it's something you think I should know about.
1: Look, Barney.
5: Well, now, aren't they beauties? Real thing, aren't they?
1: I had them priced by a jeweler who said he'd ask £150,000 for them.
5: Well, that should keep you in cigarettes for a week or two. Not bad.
1: Not bad at all.
5: Not half bad. In fact, a quarter better. Let me have a look. Do you mind?
1: Look them over all you want, Barney. Our fence is in Paris somewhere. This is your last look, old man.
5: Uh-huh. Where did you say you got them?
1: Off a German princess. She gave them to me as a security on a loan.
5: Mm-hmm. German princess, is it?
1: Yes, French-born, I think.
5: French-born, you think?
1: Yes.
5: Name of what?
1: Anne de Bourbon, Princess of Helvigstein.
5: Oh.
1: Yes, very good. What's so funny? What's so very funny?
5: Andy Bourbon. Princess Bielwig's side.
1: All right, gentlemen. All right, better let me in on the joke.
5: I thought these pearls looked funny, although you said they weren't gem.
1: You're crazy. Well, Barney, I had them priced myself.
5: Maybe you had some pearls priced, but not these, but boy, you've been Ed. The oldest trick in the world. Pulled on you, Harry Lyme.
1: Now, you're lying. Now, don't try to pull your tricks on me, Barney. A joke's a joke, but...
5: Oh, I don't have to. It's been pulled already. Harry, me bucko, I know who Andy Bourbon is. I do.

0: I don't have to. It's been pulled already. Harry, me bucko, I know who Andy Bourbon is. I know who the Princess von Elwigstein is, too. She's a slick little article.
1: Oh, no.
0: But she ain't German. She's not French-born, and I don't think you'll ever find any Elwigstein on no map. She's Doris Jones.
1: Oh.
0: That's who she is. And she was born right here in Clapham. That's where she was born. And she took you and shook you for, how much?
1: I gave her 10,000 American dollars. I don't believe you.
0: I'll die. The oldest gang in the world that pulled on none other than Harry Lime himself. I'll die.
2: Room 316, please.
0: Harry, when this news gets around, boy...
2: That's right, I'm calling Miss Jones.
1: Oh, never mind. Oh.
0: Well, do I win me bet? And did you lose your 10,000 American dollars?
1: Yes. Oh, I've got her, these pearls.
0: Oh, better than nothing, Harry. It's a good imitation. Must be worth 50 pounds.
1: 50 pounds? Well, I'm on my holiday. I come out ahead after all.
0: What? Well, what about your 10,000 American dollars?
1: Your slick little article from Clapham tries to pass that 10,000, Barney. They're counterfeit. That'll teach Miss Jones to try anything fast with Harry Lyme.

0: And now, Harry Lyme.
1: Well, it seems that Miss Jones found herself a legitimate prince, one of those exiles in Portugal, and settled down with him in Lisbon. I ran into her at Estoril a couple of seasons later. She was a real princess now. But it seems His Highness isn't as young as he was and probably never was, so the princess is very democratic. She asked me to their place for dinner, said she thought I'd be interested in some of the interior decorations. I was. She complimented me on my nice set of pearl studs, which she recognized, and showed me into the cloakroom, which was entirely wallpapered in American $10 bills, or a reasonable facsimile. I recognized them. No hard feelings, you understand. It's a pleasant little paper, and I always enjoy moving about amongst the upper classes. It's so educational. Well, goodbye for now. Don't take any lead nickels. And remember, if you can't manage to resist temptation, be sure you get it appraised.

0: We had a party last night. It's one of the places in a worse shape. You know how it is. 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
2: 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After I've been working...
1: Henry, I've got me secret supplies.
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1: Polo mints.
2: Yum, yum.
3: 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While Robertson's Golden Shred gets all of its tang from Seville oranges. What would you rather have for breakfast?
2: 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I'm crunching my polo, dear Liza, crunching.
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2: I can't. 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
0: You're a detective sergeant. 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
2: 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And that's why Fatima has a much different, much better flavor and aroma than any other long cigarette. That's why Fatima has more than doubled its smokers coast to coast. So, enjoy Fatima, the best of all long cigarettes.
3: It's wise to smoke extra mild Fatima.
4: It's wise to smoke extra mild Fatima.
1: Dragnet, the documented drama of an actual crime. For the next 30 minutes, in cooperation with the Los Angeles Police Department, you will travel step by step on the side of the law through an actual case from official police files. From beginning to end, from crime to punishment, Dragnet is the story of your police force in action.
5: It was Saturday, July 22nd. It was hot in Los Angeles. We were working the night watch out of homicide detail. My partner's Ben Romero. The boss is Thad Brown, chief of detectives. My name's Friday. It was 10 p.m. when we walked out of the murder room at the Ferndale Sanitarium and went down to the end of the hall, the emergency room.
6: I'm sorry. I know this hurts. We have to irrigate the wound.
7: Where are the bullets that were removed from Miss Dolly?
6: Right on this table, Doctor.
7: There they are, Captain Elliott. Thank you. Romero, you want to mark the gravens?
5: All right. Doctor?
7: Yes, Sergeant.
5: Wonder if it'd be all right if we asked Miss Stallings a few questions.
7: I think so. She's still in a bad state of shock. If you'll be as brief as possible.
5: Yes, sir.
7: Miss Stallings, these men are police officers. This is Captain Elliott. This is Sergeant Friday, all right?
5: That's right. It's my partner, Sergeant Romero.
6: Yes?
5: You were in the room when Gus Valentine was shot?
6: Yes.
5: Do you feel up to telling us what happened?
6: No. Excuse me, please.
5: Surely.
6: I have to paint this. Get a compress on it.
5: You were visiting Valentine?
7: You better wait until the nurse finishes up there.
5: All right, sorry.
7: She got hit twice, just flesh wounds, but they're very painful.
5: Yeah.
6: Excuse me.
5: Surely.
6: You're all right. I can reach it. There. All right.
5: You were in the room when Valentine was shot?
6: Yes, I saw it.
7: Did you get a look at the men that did the shooting?
6: I don't remember.
7: Can you describe them?
6: I don't know.
7: Are you sure you're feeling up to talking now?
6: I don't know.
5: You any idea who the men were?
6: No.
7: Maybe we can talk to you later.
6: I don't care what you do. I don't care what you do. You hear me? You hear me?
7: Nervous shock.
5: I'm sorry. We didn't mean to upset her.
7: You didn't. Thought maybe she might be able to help you a little, but I guess not. Better make it sometime tomorrow morning. She'll be all right then.
5: Okay, thanks.
6: I don't know if I saw him. I don't know if I saw him. How should I know if I saw him? How should I know?
5: Let's go.
8: That's too bad.
7: Better have an ambulance move her up to county hospital. I don't think you should try to move her tonight. She needs the rest.
8: All right, we'll have a detail of men stand watch here till she's moved.
5: What time tomorrow could we see her?
7: If you can make it close to noon, it'd be better. Good rest, she'd be all right. Better let me give you a ring.
5: Right. Could you give us her full name and address?
7: Yes, I have it right here. Ida May Stallings, 837 Donahoe Street, Lynnwood.
5: All right, thank you.
8: Anybody else here in the sanitarium see the shooting?
7: Well, I saw the men. I couldn't describe them, just their backs as they ran down the hall after the shooting.
8: How were they built, do you remember?
7: About average, I'd say. Hard to tell.
5: How are they dressed?
7: Well, one of them was wearing a hat. Looked like some kind of summer hat.
5: Straw?
7: No, it was one of those, what am I trying to say? You know the kind.
5: Was it an open weave hat?
7: No, very common in the summer.
5: You mean a Panama?
7: Panama, sure, that was it. White.
8: What kind of suits did they have on?
7: I couldn't tell you. I was in my office when I heard the shots. I came out in the car, and they were just making it to the back door.
5: Anyone else see it?
7: Sylvia Proctor, the nurse who was in the room at the time. Why'd they kill her?
8: I don't know.
5: Any of the patients, is it possible one of them might have seen him?
7: Yes, one of them did see something. Bert Anderson. Like to talk with him?
5: Yes, we would.
7: And down this way, he's in room 38, just down the hall from the shooting.
5: Uh-huh.
7: I should tell you, Mr. Anderson lost his speech about 9 years ago. He uses a child's slate to write on.
8: Why is he here in the sanitarium?
7: He's old. 73. He lives on a pension. Except for losing his speech, he's as sharp as a high school boy. Hello, Bert. Sorry to bother you after all the excitement. You're all right. We won't keep you up long. It's after your bedtime. Would you hand me that box of chalk over there?
5: Oh, yeah.
7: Bert, these men are police officers. I want you to tell them what you know about the shooting tonight. Well, I thought you might have seen it. This is Captain Elliott from the Homicide Department.
8: How do you do, Mr. Anderson?
7: And this is Sergeant Friday, is that right?
5: Yes, sir. How are you, sir?
7: And this is Sergeant Romero.
9: How do you do, sir?
5: Where were you at the time of the shooting, Mr. Anderson? Sitting in here with the door open. Huh? Did you get a good look at the men? What'd they look like?
9: Question mark.
7: I don't think he understands what you want to know. Yes, that's a joke.
8: Uh-huh. Let's put it this way, Mr. Anderson. How many men were there? Let's take one of these two men. Can you describe one of them?
7: That's the way, Captain. That slate's rather small, and he can only get so much on it at a time. He's like all of us. He wants to talk fast, and this is the only way he knows, so we have to make it easy for him.
8: I understand.
9: Bill Black, the captain. You're Bill Skipper. Same man, had a thin mustache. That's all I can tell you about him.
5: How about the other man, Mr. Anderson? Can you describe him? Please. What's that second word? I can't make it out.
7: Understand. Uh-huh. They were running very fast.
5: Thanks. Yes, we understand. Did you see the other man at all? Fine. What can you tell us about him?
8: All he could see was... man was wearing a hat.
5: A white Panama hat, Mr. Anderson?
9: He says yes.
5: Was there anything peculiar about the way they walked or ran? Did one of them have a limp, for instance?
8: Didn't notice anything. He says he didn't notice anything. Could you tell us anything about the men's faces? They passed by so quickly. I was worried about the gunshots. Yes, we can understand that, but do you think you could identify them if you ever saw them again?
7: He says he could try.
5: Could Mr. Anderson come downtown if we ever show up?
7: I don't see why not, but gets around fine. Well, he wants to know why they killed Miss Parker, the nurse. He says she was one of his best friends.
5: We don't know, Mr. Anderson.
7: As he wishes he could talk. Maybe he could help you more.
5: It's all right, Bert. You talk loud enough. Monday, July 24th, a roundup of all known racketeers and their gang members was ordered by the chief of detectives. Three show-ups were scheduled, one at 10 a.m., one at 2, and another one at 3 p.m. The witnesses that we had were unable to identify any of the men. The incomplete descriptions we had of the suspects was not enough to help the artist in the crime lab to build a composite picture of the killers. No matter what approach we took, it seemed that we were getting nowhere. The immediate apprehension of the killers was not only important because of their danger to the private citizen, but because of the ever-present threat of an open shooting war between Gus Valentine's followers and members of the murder gang, whoever they were. 3:15 p.m.
10: I got it. Homicide, Romero. Oh, yeah, Lee. All right, thank you. Crime lab.
5: They make a run on those slugs you got at the hospital?
10: Yeah, no match.
5: Oh, that's great.
9: How fouled up can it get?
5: Yeah.
11: Hi. Come on, Slomo.
12: I'm with you.
5: Hi, Rombo.
9: Cromwell's messenger to call you wife.
12: Yeah, I better do it right away.
13: Just so the skipper told Stromy and me to work with you guys on the Valentine thing.
5: We can use all the help we can get.
12: Joe, you slide the phone over?
5: Oh, yeah, here you go.
9: What's the matter? Change your mind?
12: You let her ring once. She knows the signal. She's over at the mother-in-law's.
5: Yeah?
12: Mother-in-law's got lots of money and a limited phone. Let her call me.
5: You got any ideas, Earl?
13: Well, I don't know anybody who liked Valentine. A lot of them could have killed him.
9: Just got word from the crime lab. There's no match on those slugs.
13: And you didn't get anything out of the show-ups?
9: No, no.
5: Maybe that Stallings woman can give us something, huh?
13: You haven't been out there yet?
5: No, not yet. We've been sweating out the show-ups.
13: Stromy and I read your reports. Rough go. We had an idea.
5: Yeah?
13: Well, the Valentine's boys you didn't get around to yet.
9: Who's that?
12: Benny Davis. He was pretty close to him. Thought a lot of him. If anybody figures to take over his interest, it's probably David.
5: You think advancement could have been the motive for him?
14: No, he wouldn't kill him. Anyway, he couldn't have. Just got in from Florida this morning.
9: It doesn't mean he couldn't have engineered it.
14: Possible, but I doubt it. Stromy and I know his operation pretty well. Pulled him in on that Patterson killing 6 months ago. Checked back through his record. Never picked up carrying a gun.
5: Well, it doesn't mean he couldn't get one in a hurry.
12: I'm not going to guarantee, Davis, but I don't think he's your man, Joe.
5: You got a line on him?
14: He lives at the Churchill Arms out in Wilshire, near UCLA.
5: All right, we'll talk to him.
14: What was the name of that girl who was wounded, the one at the sanitarium?
9: Ida May Stalling.
12: We'll go out and talk to her if you like.
5: Fine.
15: Who's going to see the Stallings woman at the sanitarium?
14: We are.
15: The doctor just called in from out there.
14: Oh, yeah?
15: Says she got something important to tell us.
5: What do you think?
15: She ran with Valentine. She knew his friends.
5: Yeah.
15: Maybe she knows his enemies.
5: As we planned, Detectives Rombo and Stromwall went out to the Ferndale Sanitarium to talk to Ida May Stallings. Ben and I drove out to the Churchill Arms apartments to see Benny Davis, one of Gus Valentine's close friends. He left a message with the desk clerk that he would be at his tailor's most of the day. The clerk gave us the address. It was an exclusive custom shop on Crescent Drive in the heart of Beverly Hills. Franklin Smith Limited was one of those places that featured imported Scotch tweeds and fine English woolens.
16: Good afternoon, gentlemen. May I serve you?
5: Could you tell us if Benny Davis is in here?
16: Mr. Davis. Yes, sir. Third fitting room. To the rear, on your left.
5: Thank you. Come on.
9: Look at that brown cloth over there, Joe.
5: Yeah, that's Donegal tweed. That's nice fabric.
9: I had me one of them once. Wears like iron.
17: Oh, yes. This blue pinstripe, certainly fits a great deal better than the brown one. You can turn around. Yes, yes. Excellent fit.
18: Yeah, looks fine. I don't know if I like that right shoulder.
5: Looks a little low, Mr. Davis.
14: Excuse me?
5: Well, this fitting room's taken, gentlemen.
14: Benny Davis in here.
18: Yeah, what is it?
14: What if we could see you alone?
18: What about?
14: Confidential.
18: No, Cedric, not like that. Pull the shoulder up. More padding, maybe.
17: Oh, do you think so? I don't know if I agree, Mr. Davis.
18: Well, you can see how it slopes off there. I like a good full shoulder.
17: Well, you've got a good pull cut here. Of course, too much padding is going to ruin the line of the jacket.
18: I'd like more padding.
17: Yeah, very well. A number two pad in the right shoulder and easy armholes.
5: Number two pad, right shoulder, easy armholes.
18: What is it, income tax? What's the secret?
14: We're police officers. Like to talk to you alone for a minute.
18: All right, be finished in a second.
5: That takes care of this one, Mr. Davis. You want 2-inch cuffs in the trousers?
18: Yeah, I know. Cedric, be sure to get these sleeves short enough. I'd like lots of linen to show.
17: Oui. Yes, surely.
5: Now, if you'll slip on the green tropical.
18: Okay.
5: I'll take your jacket.
18: Thanks. Hang on, tell me what it's all about.
9: I'd rather talk to you alone.
5: Here are the trousers. Okay.
18: Good-looking suit, huh?
14: Fine.
18: Yeah, get all my stuff made here. I'll let Smith here make you a suit sometime. Got a fine suit of clothes.
5: Yeah. Thank you, Mr. Davis.
17: Your jacket, Mr. Davis.
18: Right.
17: That looks fine. Yes, the trousers are just right. And go fullness on the back of the jacket here.
18: Uh-huh.
17: And take in the center seam.
5: Take in center seam. How much?
17: And bend. Raise the back.
5: Raise the back.
17: Shorten the collar.
5: Shorten collar.
17: Yeah, looks just fine.
5: That's a nice soft roll of the lapels, isn't it?
18: Yeah, good.
5: All right, Mr. Davis. Now, how about the white Palm Beach?
14: Nice Panama hat. It'd go good with that one.
18: I never wear them. I like a coconut palm with a wide puggy band.
9: Wonder if you could hold off the next fitting for a minute. We won't keep you long.
18: All right.
14: Any place around here where it's private?
18: We can use Smith's office. Okay, Frank?
5: Certainly. Go right ahead, gentlemen.
14: Thank you.
9: Which way?
18: Back here. Okay, what's on your mind?
14: Gus Valentine.
18: Yeah, that's a tough one to lose.
9: You got any idea who killed him?
18: We're working on it.
14: How do you mean?
18: Just that.
14: Well, it makes us even. There's only one difference.
18: Yeah?
14: We get paid for it. You don't.
18: We thought a lot more of Gus than you did. Any law against striking down the killer?
9: It's a law against shooting him down.
18: Tell that to the boys who cut down Gus. I don't think you can get to him about us.
9: We've done it before.
18: You're a little late with Gus.
14: We tried to keep him alive. We warned him for a month. He knew what was coming. We talked to him.
18: Yeah, he told me. Funny guy. He had a mind of his own. He had a reason for not telling you.
14: What was it?
18: When we get there, we can ask him.
9: You think you know who did it?
18: Won't be too tough to find out. Meantime, you can work it from your end.
14: And if you get to him first?
18: Maybe we'll give you a call.
5: Now, you listen, Davis. I'll tell you the same thing we told Valentine. It's not open season for murder. This town's had all the shooting it's going to have. Valentine's killer's going to go to the gas chamber. That's the only way he's going to go, you understand?
18: Nobody said any different.
5: All right. Then you can tell us what you know.
9: Who do you think shot Valentine?
18: I can't be sure.
9: You've got somebody in mind.
18: There's a dame.
5: Who?
18: Audrey Thompson.
5: What about her?
18: She runs around with a couple of guys.
5: Yeah?
18: There's never any love lost between them and Gus. They were always talking big about what they'd do if Gus got on the line.
9: What'd they have against him?
18: Business. Claimed Gus was squeezing them out.
9: Was he?
18: I never knew much about Gus's out-of-town business. That's where these guys are from. They're new in town. Figured Gus was cutting them off out here on the coast.
5: Who are they?
18: Shaker Brothers. Bud and Carl.
9: Where can we find them?
18: I don't know. They're town somewhere.
5: What about this Audrey Thompson?
18: Nice dame. Hard to figure. Husband died a year ago. Real nice woman. Been doing the town of the Shaker Boys. Nobody can figure it.
5: You think she's in on it?
18: No, but she could finger him if anybody could. Lives at 8700 North Serrano.
5: All right, Davis, thanks. What's the new wardrobe for?
18: Going east to catch the new Broadway shows leaving Wednesday.
5: Better hold off for a week, huh?
18: All right.
5: Come on, Ben.
9: Think he's got anything?
5: Could be. We'll run it down.
9: Now, wait a minute.
5: Yeah.
9: Sure do like that brown cloth.
5: It's nice.
19: Yes, Sheldon. Can I help you?
9: How long does it take you to make up a suit?
19: Anywhere from 3 days to a week.
9: Uh-huh.
19: You interested in having us make one up for you?
9: Yeah. Yeah, how do they run?
19: Prices start from $175 and up. This Donegal tweed here makes up for $250.
9: Oh. Well, I guess not, thank you.
19: Wears like iron.
5: p.m. We drove out to 8700 North Serrano to the home of Audrey Thompson. There was nobody home. We went back to the office to check with Rombo and Stromwall. We drove in the Spring Street entrance of the City Hall garage.
9: There's Rombo and Stromwall. They must have just got in.
20: Hey, Rombo.
21: Hi.
5: How'd you make out? Stallings woman tell you anything?
20: Well, we talked to her. Think maybe we got a lead.
9: What's that?
20: Girl around town by the name of Thompson.
5: Audrey Thompson?
20: Yeah, that's right.
5: What'd she say about her?
20: Said if anyone could put the finger on Valentine's killer, the Thompson girl could.
9: Minnie Davis told us the same thing.
5: What do you think, girl?
20: 2 and 2 makes 4.
5: Let's find her.
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5: 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We tried for 3 hours to get in touch with Audrey Thompson. 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A stakeout was placed at 8700 North Serrano, and then we went back to the office and got out a local broadcast on Audrey Thompson. Tuesday morning, 8 o'clock, Ben and I met with Captain Elliott, Detectives Rombo and Stromwall.
20: Get a line on the Shaker Brothers?
9: Located them at the Eagle Towers Apartments. Got them under surveillance.
20: I don't think it'd be a good idea to pull them in yet.
8: See what the Thompson girl has to say, then we can move on them.
20: That's what we figured.
8: Pull the packages on them?
20: Yeah, they both got fair records. Been up on 3 raps, 1 conviction, second-degree robbery in Tulsa. That's where they're from.
19: Couple of tough ones, always ready to use a gun. Apparently got a wad of dough somewhere. They've been throwing a lot of money around town.
8: Pick up any rumbles about them?
20: Well, we've been nosing around. We can't get anything on them for sure. They're not known around here.
0: Shown the mug shots of the Shaker brothers to Mr. Anderson at the sanitarium. The doc, too.
8: Yeah.
0: Looks like the guys to them.
9: Everything hinges on the Thompson girl.
8: Check her out?
20: Yeah, she used to be married to a newspaper man, Blaine Thompson. Died last year in an auto accident. No children. Went to high school here in town, local girl. Reputation's good all the way.
8: Why the sudden switch to tough guys?
19: I don't think she knows.
8: You satisfied Davis is leveling with you?
20: Well, if he's not, he did a good job briefing the Stallings woman. They both came up with the same lead, the Thompson girl.
0: We had him in on the Patterson killing. You remember that, Skipper? He cooperated then.
8: That time it was his skin. This time it's not.
20: Well, I laid it out for him. He's been told.
8: Well, how's it feel to you fellas? Pretty quiet around town?
9: Yeah, it seems to be. I wouldn't make book on what might happen if we don't wrap this thing up quick.
19: I think after Joe and Ben gave Davis a word, he passed it down along the line. Anyway, it's an outside chance.
21: They just brought in the Thompson girl.
8: Send her in.
21: Right.
8: Can you sit there, Miss Thompson?
22: All right.
8: Our detectives Friday, Romero.
20: How do you do?
8: Stromo, Rombo.
9: How do you do?
8: Guess you're wondering why you've been picked up.
22: Yes, I was rather surprised. I was down at Palm Springs for a few days. I don't often get away. My boss gave me a 2-day holiday.
8: What do you know about the Shaker brothers, Miss Thompson?
22: They're friends of mine. I go out with them.
20: We have reason to believe they might be mixed up in the murder.
22: I don't believe that. What's this all about?
20: The Gus Valentine killing.
22: Do you think they're mixed up in that?
8: How well do you know the Shaker boys?
22: Well, to be truthful, I don't know them at all, really. I met them at a dance.
20: Who introduced you?
22: Nobody. I go to the Brookdale Ballroom every Wednesday night with some of the girls from the office. It's open to the public. Carl Shaker asked me for a dance one night, and that's how I met him.
20: You ought to pick your companions a little more carefully. Both of these men have criminal records.
22: I didn't know that.
20: You've been out with them quite a lot, have you?
22: I've known them a little over a month, yes.
20: They ever said anything that might lead you to believe that they were mixed up in any rackets?
22: No, I never heard anything like that.
8: You're sure you never heard them discuss any business dealings of any kind?
22: Yes, I'm sure.
9: You've been seeing them quite a few nights, spots around Los Angeles with them, is that right?
22: Yes, they always take me to some nice place.
9: You always go alone with them?
22: How do you mean?
9: Which one of them do you go with, Bud or Carl?
22: Well, I never really thought about it. Both of them, I guess.
20: When you go out, they never take another girl along the party?
22: No, just Bud, Carl, and myself.
20: You go to most of the expensive clubs around town, is that right?
22: Yes, like I said, we always go to some nice place.
20: Do you ever wonder where they got the money?
22: Well, they told me they worked for one of the aircraft plants.
8: I thought you told us they didn't discuss their business with you.
22: Well, I didn't consider telling me where they worked was discussing business.
20: Did you consider that an aircraft worker's salary wouldn't even handle the cover charge at most of the places they've been taking you?
22: No, I guess I was having too good a time to question
8: it. You see, Miss Thompson, you could spend a great amount of time with people and not remember things about them. Now, you sure you've told us everything you know about the Shaker brothers?
22: Yes.
8: All right, that's all. If you find out something you think we should know, we'd appreciate it if you'd give us a call.
22: Well, I won't be knowing anything about them because I'm going to stop seeing them. I didn't know they had criminal records.
8: That's entirely up to you. I think it's only fair to warn you that if you do have any information you're withholding, it'll liable you to persecution.
22: I understand. I'm not going out with them anymore.
20: I wouldn't let them know you've talked with us. If they are the men we're looking for, it might put you in danger.
22: I'm not afraid of them.
20: Neither was Gus Valentine. For the next 10 days, Audrey Thompson, along with the Shaker brothers, was kept under close surveillance. It was obvious that she'd either lied to us or changed her mind. She continued going out with them. She was seen in all the important night spots around town. Thursday, August 9th, we met with Captain Elliott.
9: Skipper, maybe we better pull the Thompson girl in again for questioning.
8: Let's hold off for a few more days. I'm afraid if we bring her down here again, the Shaker brothers could get wise. Since she decided to ignore what we told her, they might get rough with her.
20: Why can't we move on them? Shake down their apartment. If we're lucky enough to come up with a murder gun, we can work from there.
0: I don't think so, Joe. The record and only one conviction, I think we'd be playing a long shot.
8: That's the way it looks to me, Earl. Maybe something will break if we can hold out just a few days more.
9: Yeah, being watched awful close. If they try to move in any direction, our men will be with them.
23: Friday.
20: Yeah?
23: Can you step out here for a minute?
20: Right.
23: Excuse me.
8: Oh, sure. Back when you're through.
20: Yes, sir. Yeah?
23: The lady out here to see you.
20: Thanks.
22: Mr. Friday.
20: Hello, Miss Thompson.
22: I didn't stop seeing the Shaker boys.
20: Yes, we know.
22: What you men told me a couple of weeks ago just made me sick. To think I'd been going out with these men, been seen with them. I'd never done anything like that in my life.
19: Yes, ma'am.
22: I decided to try and find out what you wanted to know.
19: You didn't ask him any leading questions.
22: Oh, no. I knew better than that. Last night we were out and they had a little too much to drink and they got to talking.
19: Yeah.
22: I didn't say anything. I let them talk and acted interested.
19: Yeah.
22: I confess now, I'm terribly frightened. I spent the night with my sister-in-law. Could I stay here till you get this thing straightened out?
19: Certainly. We'll give you protection, Miss Thompson. Now, what'd they tell you?
22: First, they got to talking about some girl called Ida May. I didn't catch the last name. Said they wondered if she saw them at the sanitarium.
19: Yeah.
22: Said they wished they'd finished the job that night, whatever that meant. Then Butt said, I don't think she saw us or we'd have heard.
19: Anything else?
22: Yes. Carl said, did you see the look on Gus's face when we opened up?
19: Then what?
22: They laughed.
19: I had a stenographer take Audrey Thompson's statement, and I filled in Captain Elliot, Rombo, Stromwall, and Ben. We checked the stakeout on the Shaker brothers' apartment. Suspects hadn't been seen since early that morning when they'd gone in. Detectives Rombo and Stromwall, together with Ben and I, drove to the Eagle Towers apartments. It was 4:35 p.m.
20: Stromy and I'll go up the back way. We'll notify the men on stakeout to keep a sharp eye all around.
19: Right. Let's go.

0: Apartment 410 is the top floor.
1: Yeah, let's take the elevator.
0: Yeah.
1: Push 4.
0: Right. Just thinking.
1: Yeah?
0: That Thompson girl, long on nerve.
1: This way. Here it is. Cover me.
0: Yeah.
1: Police officers. You all right?
2: Yeah.
1: Hit the door. Come on. Come on,
2: there's open so far, Skate.
1: Come on. There they go, over by the ventilator. Watch it.
2: Armstrong and Rumble coming out the door under the roof.
1: Rumble, watch it. They're up here. There goes one of them. Come on. All right, hold it right there.
3: I give up.
1: There goes the other one. He's making for that cable house. Stay with this one. I'll get him. All right, Shaker, let's put the gun away. You make a break onto the roof, they'll cut you down. Hold it, Shaker.
2: You all right, Joe?
1: Yeah.
0: Did you shoot him?
1: No. He's trying to make it to the roof. He grabbed that hot terminal over there and knocked him cold.
0: Oh, yeah.
1: Move your foot, will you?
0: Yeah. What's that?
1: White Panama hat.
4: Just heard was true. Only the names were changed to protect the innocent.
5: On November 19th, trial was held in Superior Court, Department 89, City and County of Los Angeles, State of California. In a moment, the results of that trial.
6: It's amazing how many long cigarette smokers are changing to Fatima. Here is the actual report.
7: From coast to coast, king-size Fatima has more than doubled its smokers.
6: Yes, more and more smokers every day are discovering that Fatima is the best of all long cigarettes.
5: Long cigarette smokers find Fatima has a much different, much better flavor and aroma.
6: Long cigarette smokers find that Fatima is extra mild because it's the long cigarette which contains the finest Turkish and domestic tobaccos superbly blended to make it extra mild.
5: So enjoy extra mild Fatima. Best of all long cigarettes.
7: It's wise to smoke extra mild Fatima.
8: It's wise to smoke extra mild Fatima.
5: Adolph Bud Shaker and his brother Carl Shaker were tried and convicted of murder in the first degree. On recommendation of the jury, they received life sentences. They are now serving their terms in the state penitentiary. You have just heard Dragnet, authentic cases from official police files. Technical advice for Dragnet comes from the Office of Chief of Police W.A. Wharton, Los Angeles Police Department.
6: Fatima Cigarettes, best of all long cigarettes, has brought you Dragnet from Los Angeles.
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0: Morning, Commissioner.
1: Morning, Steve. How was the flight back from Switzerland?
2: Smooth as silk.
3: Just got in.
1: Glad you liked it, because you're taking the next plane for Cairo.
3: Cairo? You mean today? Look, I don't even have a clean shirt left.
1: You can dunk it in the Nile when you get there. Oh, Ruth.
4: Yes, Commissioner.
1: How are you doing on Steve's plane ticket?
4: I was able to get him space on the next plane. Takes off in an hour.
1: Good.
3: Oh, great. I haven't had a date for a week, and now you want to fix me up with a mummy.
1: Steve, remember Sheik Haroon?
3: Sure, he's an old friend of mine. He should be.
1: What do you mean?
3: About 5 years ago, I taught him to play poker, and he cleaned me.
1: Well, as you know, the Sheik controls a territory on the edge of the Sahara. He has a walled city there.
3: Yeah, I was there once. Quite a joint.
1: We think there's uranium ore in his territory.
3: Oh. You don't think the Sheik's making himself an A-bomb, do you?
1: No, but we do know that 6 months ago, we concluded an agreement permitting representatives of several countries to explore and develop the area. That agreement expires next Wednesday. And the Sheik has suddenly refused to renew it or even see our representatives.
3: Yeah, sound like someone up the ante, huh?
1: Yes. Apparently, these other interests have the inside track with him right now. We want you to change all that.
3: Oh, great. Sounds like a cinch. Where is the Sheik now, in his walled city?
1: No. According to our information, he's staying on his houseboat in the Nile at Cairo right now. Steve, get to the Sheik. What you say to him is up to you, but it's vital that our agreement with him be renewed. Well, that's it. You've got your assignment, Steve?
3: Yeah, I know. Good luck.

0: The National Broadcasting Company is proud to present Dangerous Assignment, starring Brian Donlevy as Steve Mitchell, colorful, two-fisted government agent. At all those places of the world where danger and intrigue walk hand in hand, there you will find Steve Mitchell on another Dangerous Assignment.
1: Yeah, this assignment's really a cinch. All I have to do is stick my nose into a hornet's nest of more power politics and change the whole course of events just by reminding the leader of 30,000 fanatical tribesmen that he and I used to be pals. So I slip a copy of How to Win Friends and Influence People into my suitcase and head for Cairo. It's Friday when I get there. I check in at the Delta Hotel and then I head for the Sheikh's houseboat on the Nile.
2: Stop where you are, Effendi.
1: Huh?
2: You cannot come aboard this boat.
1: Who are you?
2: One of the Sheik's guards.
1: Look, tell the Sheik that Steve Mitchell is here.
3: The Sheik will see no one.
1: Who's that guy up on the deck?
2: That is Ahmed, the Sheik's confidential secretary.
1: Look, Ahmed.
3: I warn you, do not set foot on this boat, or it will be the guard's unpleasant duty to shoot you.
4: Guard!
2: Oh, good afternoon, Mikan.
5: Has the Sheik changed his mind about seeing me?
2: No, I'm afraid not, Mikan.
5: But truly, he will see me.
2: I am sorry, but I have my orders. The Sheik will see no one. Now, please leave, both of you, at once.
1: Very well. Okay, but I'll be back.
2: I would not advise it, Effendi.
1: Well, looks like you didn't have any better luck than I did. Say, your face seems familiar.
5: I am Mikan. I was once the chief's trusted lieutenant.
1: I thought I recognized you. I'm Steve Mitchell.
5: Steve Mitchell, of course. It has been a long time.
1: Yeah. Hey, what's going on, anyway?
5: I wish I knew Mitchell. Up until last week, I enjoyed the Sheik's complete confidence. But suddenly, everything has changed.
1: Shake up in the tribe, huh?
5: Now he will not even see me. Something must have turned him against me.
1: Something or someone. Must have turned him against just about everybody. How about that secretary, Ahmed?
5: I have been wondering about him. He's been acting strangely the last few days. I've asked him several times to get me an audience with the Sheik, but he seems very evasive.
1: I wonder if somebody's paying him to be evasive.
5: I do not know.
1: Look, you know the lay of the land around here a lot better than I do. Maybe you can help me.
5: I would be glad to if I thought I could, but it is very discouraging.
1: Yeah, but somehow I've got to see the Sheik.
5: Very well, Mitchell. I will try to help you. Meet me at the Sphinx Club at 8 tonight. Perhaps I will have thought of a plan by then.
1: I get back to my hotel just in time to see a figure that looks like Ahmed scooting through the lobby. In my room, there's a bowl of fruit on the table with a note, compliments of the management. I pick out an apple and start for the window, thinking about the whole deal. Then, suddenly, I quit thinking and start listening. A sound is pecking away at my ears. A faint sound, but it keeps up. Then it registers. I whirl around. It's coming from across the room, the table, the bowl of fruit. I grab the bowl, run to the window, open it, and then I heave it out in the garden below. Concussion knocks me back. I can hear a couple of windows breaking. I run downstairs to the lobby. The clerk is waving his hands in the air.
6: What happened? That explosion.
1: That explosion was meant for me. A little thin-faced man scooted out of here a minute ago.
6: Yes, he took a taxi.
1: Is this hotel the driver's regular stand?
6: Why, yes, it is.
1: Look, I've got to meet a guy at the Sphinx Club in a few minutes. When that cab driver returns, send him over there.
6: Welcome to my humble Sphinx Club, sir. You're just in time for the entertainment.
1: I am looking for a guy named Mikan.
6: Ladies and gentlemen.
7: Mitchell,
6: special
7: over here.
1: Hello, Mikan.
5: Please sit down.
1: Thanks. I almost didn't make it tonight. Looks like Ahmed planted a bomb in my room.
5: What? What Mitchell did...
1: Look, you found out anything yet?
5: Only that the Sheik is no longer in his houseboat.
1: That doesn't do us much good. Huh? Hey, who's that guy out there talking about Hollywood?
5: His name is Eddie Martel, a very clever entertainer. Listen to him. I think you will find him amusing.
8: I'd like to give you my humble impression of a few American movie stars, so let's see if you can recognize him. Now, can I have your attention, please? All of you at the back of the room there. All right. Now, how about this impression?
9: Now, listen, baby. I don't want to have any trouble with you. We do it my way or we don't do it at all.
1: Hey, he's not bad.
5: He seems to be very popular here.
8: That's right. Let's try this one now.
9: No, see here. You can't talk like that to a man of the old sword, you know. I won't stand for it. Do you hear? I won't stand for it.
4: Body more since Jarrah.
8: Yeah. Oh, you really box sheesh tonight. All right, here's one more. Right, try to catch this one up.
9: If I were king, Olive, if I were king, what treasures I would bring.
7: Van Johnson!
8: Van Johnson! Oh, who was it? Who was it said Van Johnson? All right, waiter, take that man and his table and put him on the Nile, will you? Well, I think that's about all for now. Thank you very much. I'll be back for the midnight show with more of them, and I'll see you later, huh?
1: Well, looks like he's heading for our table.
8: Hiya, chum. You know, I can spot an American a mile away, and I always have to stop and say hello, hello, hello.
1: Have a seat.
8: Thanks. Eddie Martell's the name.
1: Steve Mitchell. This is Mick Kahn.
5: Hi. Allow me to compliment you on your act, Mr. Martell.
1: Yeah, it's pretty good.
8: Just a knack. If you got it, you can impersonate almost anybody. Now, take you, for instance, Mr. Mitchell. I haven't heard much of your voice, but...
1: I think this might sound something like it, huh?
8: Is that close?
1: Not bad.
6: Mitchell, Effendi. Steve Mitchell.
1: Over here.
6: There is a telephone call for you.
1: For me? Are you sure?
6: Yes, sir. If you'll come with me.
1: Okay. Excuse me. I'll be back in a minute.
8: Yeah, sure.
5: Of course.
1: Where is the phone?
6: In the back room. Mitchell Effendi, a cab driver came in here a minute ago. He said you wanted to see him.
1: Oh, yeah, I do.
6: Here we are. There is the phone over on the table. I will send the cab driver back when you are through with your call.
1: Okay, thanks. Hello.
10: Good evening, Steve Mitchell.
1: Sheikh Haroon. Hey, where are you?
10: Here in Cairo.
1: Look, I've been trying to see you.
10: I know. I have been kept informed as to your movements.
1: That mining agreement expires.
10: I am well aware of that, but I have no intention of renewing it. I intend to make other arrangements.
1: Look, won't you at least let me talk to you about it?
10: It will do no good, Mitchell. And let me advise you for the last time to let the matter drop. If you do not, if you persist in interfering, then I cannot be responsible for the consequences.
1: Look, forget that I once saved your life. Just remember, I taught you to play poker. Now, at least you owe me a chance
10: to talk.
1: Goodbye,
10: Mitchell. Later tonight, I'm returning to my walled city.
1: Wait a minute. Oh, great.
6: Mr. Mitchell, sir?
1: Huh? Oh, are you the cab driver?
6: Yes, sir. The hotel clerk said you wished to see me.
1: Yeah. You picked up a little thin-faced guy named Ahmed in front of the hotel about an hour ago. Where'd you take him?
6: I have written the address on this piece of paper, sir.
1: Oh, thanks. Here, this is for your trouble.
6: Thank you,
8: sir. Yeah, after I close here, I'll be heading for the States again, I guess.
5: I imagine it will seem good to get back home. Oh, Mitchell.
1: Hey, Martell.
8: Huh?
1: How'd you like to make a few extra bucks?
8: You kidding? Is it honest, and who cares?
1: I think I might have a little job for you in a few minutes.
8: Yeah, okay. See you in my dressing room, okay?
1: That's a deal.
5: What is this all about, Mitchell?
1: Look, Mikan, that phone call just now was from the Sheik.
5: What? Where is he?
1: Somewhere in Cairo, but he's leaving for his walled city. That means we've got to act tonight.
5: But I still do not understand what you wish with this Eddie Martell.
1: Look, he's an impersonator. He could imitate my voice on the phone.
5: Imitate your voice?
1: That's right. I want Martell to call Ahmed, make believe he's me, and tell Ahmed I know he planted that bomb and I'm on my way over to settle things with him.
5: But what will that accomplish?
1: Well, I'm going to be right across the street from Ahmed's place when he gets that call. If he's working under the Sheik's orders, he'll probably get panicky and run to the Sheik. I'll follow him. If he's working for somebody else, he'll probably run there. I'll still follow him.
5: I see. Well, I hope it works. In the meantime, Mitchell, I will continue my efforts to see the Sheik.
1: Okay. If you do locate him, tell him I know I'm trying to fill an inside straight, but I think he owes me at least a chance to draw to it.
5: I do not think I understand your message, Mitchell.
1: Maybe not, but I think the Sheik will. Well, I'll see you later, Mikan. So I make the deal with Eddie Martell to call Ahmed at 9. I pay the guy across the street $5 to let me roost on his roof. It's a good spot. I can look right into Ahmed's room. At 8:55, a girl comes in. She's wearing a red dancing skirt. She and Ahmed seem to be talking about something pretty important. 9:00 comes. 9:15, still no phone call. I wait until 9:30, and by then I'm sure something has gone wrong with my plan. I go back to the Sphinx Club and head for Eddie Martell's dressing room. There's a man standing in front of the door.
7: What do you want?
1: I want to see Eddie Martell. Why?
7: Who are you?
1: Steve Mitchell. Now, look, if it's okay with you, I want to see Eddie Martell. Is he in the dressing room?
7: Yes. And it is quite all right with me if you wish to see him, Mr. Mitchell. There he is.
1: Oh, brother.
7: Not a very pretty sight, is it?
1: Well, I guess he won't be impersonating anybody from now on.
7: Now, please tell me why you wish to see Eddie Martell.
1: What is it to you?
7: Oh, allow me. I am Lieutenant Abura of the Cairo Police.
1: Well, Lieutenant, as long as we're laying credentials on the table, here are mine.
7: I see. Why are you in Cairo, Mr. Mitchell?
1: I've been trying to see Sheik Haroun.
7: You think the Sheik is involved in this killing?
1: It looks like it. His boy Ahmed planted a bomb in my room.
7: I see. Mitchell, you are aware of Sheik Haroun's power. Are you prepared to confront him with an accusation?
1: No. I'm just trying to confront him, period.
7: Without more evidence, I cannot help you.
1: All right. I think I know where I can get the evidence. The hard way. The Sheik's secretary, Ahmed.
7: Come, then. Let us pay him a visit.

0: Why, really hot tonight, Lieutenant.
1: Yes, and the air is quite still. These weather conditions usually signify the start of the Khamsin.
0: Khamsin? What's that?
1: A blinding sandstorm from the Sahara.
0: Oh, fine. That's about all I need right now, a nice sandstorm. Well, here we are. This is Ahmed's rooming house. His room is right here in front.
1: Mitchell,
0: yeah?
1: We will enter without knocking. I suggest you be prepared for anything.
0: Yeah. Hey, wait a minute. Look, there on the floor.
1: Yes. This is Ahmed.
0: It was Ahmed before he collected that slug. Well, Lieutenant, now do we see the Sheikh?
1: Yes. Where is he?
0: Somewhere in Cairo. Mikan may be able to help us.
1: Mikan?
0: Yeah, he was the Sheikh's second in command. He's checking some places the Sheikh might be here in town. Hey, wait a minute. There's one other.
1: Who is that?
0: The dancing girl in the red skirt who came to see Ahmed while I was watching his room. I've got to find her.
1: Mitchell, do you realize how many dancing girls there are in Cairo?
0: Sure. Be like trying to find one tree in a forest, I suppose. But it's all I've got to go on right now. Oh, well, I'll check with you later, Lieutenant. For the next 3 hours, I cover every cafe, bar, and dive I can find. I see a lot of dancing girls, all shapes and sizes. Quite a few are wearing red skirts, but none of them's the one I'm looking for. The sandstorm has started by now, and it's really a beaut. Finally, I give up and head back to my hotel room. I open the door, and there's the person I'd just been turning Cairo upside down to find, the girl in the red dancing skirt. The gun looked very businesslike, but she was trembling.
2: Close the door, Mitchell.
0: Okay. So, I'm next. First Ahmed, now me.
2: I was Ahmed's sweetheart.
0: You took a pretty funny way of showing it.
2: I did not kill Ahmed. You did.
0: Hey, look. This is a neat cover-up, if it works. I saw you go to his room a little earlier this evening.
2: He was alive when I left.
0: What makes you think I killed him?
2: I knew he was trying to see you.
0: I thought he was trying not to see me. That's why he planted that bomb in my room.
2: Ahmed did not put any bomb in your room. He wanted to tell you that the Sheikh was gone.
0: The Sheikh is gone? But what did he... Hold it.
2: What?
0: The picture on the wall behind you is moving. Hey, a gun barrel. Get down! The slugs tear into the rug beside us. I dive out into the hall and head for the next room. The door is locked. By the time I batter it down, the room's empty. I hear someone pounding down the fire escape. I stick my head out the window and the wind promptly blows a cupful of sand into each eye. Can't even open them for a minute, let alone see who the sniper is. I go back to my own room. The girl is gone. Oh, now I'm right back where I started from with a handful of nothing. I call Lieutenant Abura. He and his boys give the room next door a thorough going over. I'm waiting for him in his office when he finishes.
1: Mitchell, I thought you said the Sheikh was a friend of yours.
0: I did. Why?
1: We went over the hotel room next to yours very thoroughly. The one from which you were shot at.
0: Mm-hmm.
1: There were several cigarette butts and a half-empty glass of water.
0: So the sniper had been waiting there for me. Well, what's that got to do with the Sheikh?
1: The fingerprints on that glass were his.
0: What? Are you sure?
1: Of course I am sure. Several years ago, during a political uprising, the Sheikh was a guest of ours, temporarily. We got his fingerprints then. They matched the ones on the glass.
0: Well, after this, I'll pick my friends more carefully.
1: Mitchell, I will tell you frankly, I do not know quite what to do about this. Even though the Sheikh's fingerprints are on that glass, it would be a very delicate and dangerous thing to go out to his walled city and formally accuse him of an attempt on your life. His tribesmen are fanatically loyal to him. Excuse me.
0: Sure.
1: Lieutenant Abura speaking.

0: tribesmen are fanatically loyal to him. Excuse me.
1: Sure.
0: Lieutenant Abura speaking. Hmm? What? Oh, just a minute. It is for you, Mitchell.
1: Oh? Hello?
2: This is Mikan, Mitchell. I have been trying to get in touch with you.
1: Yeah?
2: They told me at your hotel that you were at police headquarters.
1: Anything new?
2: I covered all the places I thought the Sheik might be. About 2 hours ago, I saw him come out of one of them.
1: Did you get a chance to talk to him?
2: Only as he was getting in his car to return to his city. He would not listen to me. He said your mission was hopeless. Hmm.
1: What did he say when you gave him my message about drawing to an inside straight?
2: Nothing. I'm afraid he did not understand it.
1: I see. Well, thanks for the try, Mikan. Lieutenant, I just had a thought.
0: Hmm?
1: I know it's a tough proposition to get into that walled city if you're not welcome, but what happens in a sandstorm like this?
0: Why, during the come scene, everyone remains indoors under cover. Only a fool would venture out into it.
1: That's what I mean. Let you and me be a couple of fools.
0: Oh, but Mitchell...
1: How could we get there?
0: Why, the jeep, I suppose.
1: Could you dig up some goggles?
0: Yes, I suppose so, but look...
1: Look, you know, I think I understand now what Ahmed was talking about. It seems like a wild guess, but it's the only answer that makes sense. But to make sure, we're going to have to pay a visit to the Sheik in his walled city.

0: just ahead, Mitchell.
1: Yeah. Come on. I hate to think of what this sand would be doing to our eyes if we didn't have these goggles.
0: So do I. Well, the gate is closed. There's no sentry on duty. Fears you are right about the sandstorm, Mitchell. The city may be unguarded.
1: Yeah, come on. Let's find a place to climb this wall. It's too high to jump. About 12 feet.
0: Mitchell, many things about this I do not understand.
1: Me too. But I think it's beginning to fall into place. Hey, wait. There are a few missing rocks in the wall here. Maybe I can get enough for a handhold. I'll give it a try.
0: Mitchell, be careful. If a guard sees you on the wall, he will shoot instantly.
1: Yeah, I know. Here's another hole.
0: Can you reach the top with your hand?
1: Yeah. I got a hold of it now. As soon as I pull myself up, I'll give you a hand. There.
0: Now you want to die, Mitchell.
1: No. Come on, Lieutenant. Climb up a little and I'll give you a hand. Hey, I've got a hold.
0: Yes.
1: Can you reach my hand?
0: Yes.
1: Here you go.
0: Oh, thank you.
1: Okay. We'll drop down just inside the wall here. I'll go first. Come ahead.
0: Very well. This wall shelters us from the wind a little.
1: Yeah. Now, look. There's a secret entrance to the Sheik's chambers. He showed it to me when I was here 5 years ago.
0: Where is it?
1: Right around the corner of that building over there, I think. Now, we'll be crossing about 20 feet of open space, but we've got to take a chance. You ready?
0: Yes.
1: Let's go.
0: Mitchell, we have been seen.
1: Yeah. Get behind the corner of the building here. Come on. Here we are. Now, you press one of these rocks, and it's supposed to open the door.
0: Come on, Mitchell. Hurry.
1: I've got it. Quick! Get inside! Okay, pull the door shut behind you.
0: I cannot see a thing.
1: Turn on your flashlight. Good. Now, up this flight of stairs.
0: This leads to the Sheik's chambers?
1: Yeah.
0: That guard who saw us, he will...
1: We're taking a chance that he doesn't know about that secret entrance. Okay. This door takes us right into the Sheik's room. Now, get ready for anything, Lieutenant.
0: Mitchell, the room is empty.
1: No, I don't think it is. Mikan should be here.
2: You are very clever, Mitchell. Stand quite still, both of you.
1: Hello, Mikan.
2: You're a very persistent man, Mitchell.
1: Not quite as persistent as you are, I guess.
2: How did you know?
1: If you'd known anything about poker, I might never have caught on. But when you told me the Sheik didn't understand my message about drawing to an inside straight...
2: That does not matter now, Mitchell.
1: It all fell into place after that.
0: But, Mitchell, where is the Sheik?
1: I think I know that, too.
0: But he talked to you at the Sphinx Club.
1: No, that was the impersonator, Eddie Martell. I thought I was going to use him, but Mikan beat me to it.
0: But the Sheik's fingerprints in the hotel room.
1: I guess it wasn't too hard to place.

0: glass with those fingerprints there. Huh, Mikan?
1: We're wasting time. The point is, both of you know too much to live. I... Before, keep your hands inside.
2: Watch out, Lieutenant.
1: I warned you!
3: Abora crashes into the table and knocks the lamp to the floor. The room is in darkness now.
1: And now, Mitchell, I have a different fate in store for you.
3: I jumped just in time. I knew about the trap door and the pit full of lime. The Sheik had shown them to me once.
1: So, you escaped the pit, but you cannot get out of this room.
3: Why don't you call for help, Mikan? Or maybe you don't want any of the tribe to know what's in that pit.
1: You are quite right, Mitchell. This is a matter to be settled between the two of us.
3: I start circling in the dark. I know Mikan's across the pit, but he doesn't know which side I'm on. Then a finger of light stabs at him from the floor. Abura was still alive. And it turned on his flashlight. Mikan shoots out the light, but in the second it is on, I located him. He is standing on the other side of the pit with his back to it. That's the one direction he isn't expecting me to come from. The pit's about 10 feet across, but I know it's my only chance. I get a running start and dive across the pit at Mikan.
1: Lost your gun,
3: huh?
1: I do not need it. There's enough strength in my arm. What are you doing?
3: Just a hammerlock, buddy. Now we'll see how you like the pit.
1: No, Mitchell, the pit. No, no. Please, Mitchell, do not drop me.
3: Don't worry, Mikan. I've got to hold you by one hand. I want to keep you nice and alive.
1: Do not let go of me. Do not let go.
4: Mitchell.
3: Yeah, Lieutenant.
4: Breaking down the door.
3: Good.
1: Joseph, bring in the light, quickly.
4: It is a guard.
3: Keep him covered for a minute, Lieutenant.
4: Yes. Stand back, all of you.
5: What is the matter?
1: Guard! Guard, get me out of here.
3: If he takes one step towards me, I'll drop you, Mikan.
1: No, guard, stay where you are. Mitchell, I'm slipping.
3: You'll slip more than that if I let go of your arm.
1: Hang on to me.
3: Sure. Just tell these guards what you did with the Sheik.
1: No, guards, do not listen to him. Pull me out.
3: Okay, Mikan, I'll just let go of you and then...
1: No.
3: Go on, open up, spill it.
5: What is this about the Sheik? You told us he was ill, Mikan.
3: Start talking or you'll be right down there with him.
1: The Sheik is dead.
5: Dead?
3: Keep talking.
1: I killed him.
5: What?
3: Okay, guard, help me pull him out. You got all of them?
5: Yes.
3: Here we go.
1: God, listen to me. It was not the truth. What I just said, I did
3: He's
1: not...
3: He's all yours, guard. And if you'll check the bottom of that pit, I think you'll find what's left of the Sheik.
1: No.
5: Come, Mikan.
1: Let me go.
5: Yourself, help me with him.
1: What I tell you, it's come on through. I understand that.
3: How are you doing, Lieutenant?
4: Oh, I will be all right. It is a shoulder wound.
3: Good.
4: And you?
3: Oh, I'm okay, except my right arm feels about 3 inches longer than my left.
4: Mitchell, why did Mikan kill the Sheik?
3: He knew the Sheik was going to renew our mining agreement. But Mikan had sold out to the other interests, so he killed the Sheik.
4: But this business of making it look like the Sheik was still alive?
3: Sure, until after the mining agreement had been signed with the boys who were paying Mikan off. And he could announce that the Sheik had met with an accident, and as second in command, Mikan would take over the tribe.
4: What will happen now?
3: Well, when the Sheik's boys find out that Mikan killed their leader, in order to change that agreement, I think they could be talked into preserving the status quo. You know, that's funny.
4: What is?
3: Well, you've heard the old saying, a little knowledge is a dangerous thing.
4: How do you mean?
3: Well, Mikan knew more about poker than he realized. He knew how to bluff, and that's a large part of the game. But if you're going to play a game, you better know all about it. Mikan should have known what an inside straight was.
4: I see. Just what is an inside straight?
3: Huh? You mean you don't know anything about poker either?
4: No, not a thing.
3: That's very interesting. Come on. You start the school as soon as we get back to Cairo. It may be that I've found me a pigeon.
4: Pigeon?
3: That's an American term meaning... Well, I think I'll let you find out what it means soon enough. Come on.
4: Very well. We will play your game, but just one favor.
3: Sure, anything.
4: Dealer's choice, deuces wild, my deck, and no limit.
3: Oh, great. My pigeon has turned into a buzzard.

You have just heard another episode in the exciting new adventure series, Dangerous Assignment, starring Brian Donlevy as Steve Mitchell. Dangerous Assignment is written by Bob Reif, with music by Bruce Ashley, and is directed by Bill Karn. Be with us again next week at this time when Brian Donlevy, starring as Steve Mitchell, will embark on another dangerous assignment. Throughout the week, NBC brings you unparalleled drama in action-packed mystery adventure programs. 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
2: This is Orson Welles, speaking from London. The Black Museum. Here, in the grim stone structure on the Thames, which houses Scotland Yard, is a warehouse of homicide. A warehouse where everyday objects, a tallow candle, for example, a mounted cat, an andiron, all are touched by murder. A bedsheet is a familiar object. You see them every night, except on rare occasions when you're roughing it. Linen is the usual material. Sometimes they're made of silk. This one is linen. It bears the imprint of the steamship Bengal Tower.
3: May I make up your bed, Miss Parsons?
4: Oh, certainly, stewardess. We're on our way, aren't we?
3: Yes, miss. That's the last we'll see of Cape Town. I'll just change your sheets, miss.
4: Thank you.
3: Fresh ones for the first night out.
2: Today, that bedsheet can be seen in the Black Museum.
5: From the annals of the Criminal Investigation Department of the London Police, we bring you the dramatic stories of the crimes recorded by the objects in Scotland Yard's Gallery of Death, the Black Museum.

0: here we are, the Black Museum. Scotland Yard's very special, very particular museum of murder. If you're a student of criminology, a student with some imagination, I don't think you'll be alone here in the Black Museum. Each small card meant solely to identify crime and criminal will bring to life for you a sinister ghost. You'll walk here, attended simultaneously by killer and killed. Here's a long-necked chemist's flask. It was meant to hold life-giving medicine, but somebody intervened. There was acid in this flask. A few pellets dropped in, dissolved. The flask was smoky with lethal vapor. The sleeping man died. Here's a bicycle, made for fun, but notice the wheels, the crumpled spokes, crushed tires. A girl rode this bike downhill, and a wire was stretched across the roadway. Here we are, the sheet. A common, everyday bed sheet, stamped in one corner, SS Bengal Tower. That's a luxury liner on the route between Cape Town and Southampton. It's a nice ship, and a voyage to enjoy, particularly when you're young and homeward bound. Natalie Parsons was young and homeward bound, and very lovely. The first night out, there were two gentlemen friends to dance attendance.
1: Thank you, Miss Parsons. Now you make even a lieutenant's life a pleasure.
2: Why, lieutenant, I thought the Navy was the life for a young man with adventure in his soul.
1: Well, that's just the legend, but all legends come to an end. Just like the dancing tonight.
2: Mr. Morrow, holding the fort at our table all alone. Let's be nice to him, lieutenant. Hmm? I hear he knows the captain of our ship.
0: The dancing was over in the main salon. The orchestra retired for the night. High above the brilliantly illuminated decks on the dim, binnacle-lighted bridge, Captain Booth had his own thoughts as he paced away his watch.
3: It'll be all right. Full passenger list, decent crew, engines in good shape, ship all squared away, topside and below. You never know. That's the worry and the fascination of it. You never know.
0: No, Captain. You never know, do you? You never know. But such thoughts are ridiculous. Look at the three people at that table near the bar in the first-class lounge this minute. The Parsons girl. Actress, the passenger list says. The naval lieutenant. What was his name? Jeff Hennessy, that's it. And Noel Morrow. Past middle age, but quite distinguished. Heavy stockholder in the line which owns your Bengal Tower. Nice people having a fine time.
2: And this, gentleman, concludes our performance for this evening.
1: Oh, but it's early yet, Miss Parsons.
2: Well, I'm not used to the sea air, lieutenant. I'm tired, so I'm going to bed. And thank you both for a lovely first night at sea.
1: May I see you to your cabin?
4: Hold on, I claim that privilege. You dance with her all evening, son. Now it's my turn.
2: Oh, don't fight, gentlemen. Well, not the first night out, anyway. I think we'll accede to Noel's wish tonight, Jeff. He has some basis to his claim, you know.
4: There you are, young fellow.
1: Well, I surrender. There's plenty of time in Southampton, and lots of moonlight.
0: Yes, plenty of time for fun and enjoyment and even playing at love as the great ship knifes through the tropic seas northward, homeward bound. So Noel Morrow walks Natalie Parsons to a cabin and returns to the bar for a nightcap with Lieutenant Jeff Hennessy.
4: To Natalie, a nice girl.
1: I'll drink to that. A fine talent, I hear.
4: Yes, I saw in a play in Johannesburg, Three-Cornered Moon. Huh? Very amusing.
1: That's so. Well, I never heard of it. Still, I'm glad I heard of Natalie Parsons. Nice girl.
4: Good-looking, too.
1: Yes, all of that and more. Well, here's to a pleasant voyage.
0: Two gentlemen converse over whiskey and soda, then repair to their respective quarters and fall asleep. 2 a.m. Four bells. On the bridge, the watch is changing.
5: First officer reporting we're leaving, sir.
6: Thank you, Mr. Forsyth. We're making 15 knots, course 348. All quite below.
5: Thank you, sir. I took the liberty of checking before I came topside. The watchmen are reading their station, sir. Stewards and stewardesses turn in, sir.
6: Very well, mister. Take over. Carry on.
0: North-northeast, roughly, is the course. The ship moves on. The captain goes to his cabin. First Officer Forsyth and the quartermaster stand to on the bridge. All quiet. Below on B deck, the watchman makes his rounds.
7: That's a funny one. B-24 ringing for steward and stewardess both. We'll have a look.
8: What is it, man?
9: Is something wrong, sir?
8: Nothing's wrong, why?
9: Both your buzzers are ringing, sir. For your steward and stewardess both.
8: There must be a mistake. Everything here is fine.
0: The watchman is puzzled. He goes back. The buzzers have stopped. He checks the cabin list. B-24. Miss Natalie Parsons. He hesitates back to the cabin or up to the bridge. Was it a mistake he chose the bridge?
5: What is it, Peter?
9: B-24, the ladies' cabin. Single occupied, Mr. Forsyth.
5: Is it now?
9: Buzzers was ringing. I answered. A man came to the door. All I did see of him was his trouser leg and shoe. Black, both of them.
5: Well, strange things can happen on shipboard on a cruise like this, you know. You just go on with your rounds and fill out your report when you go off watch.
9: Yes, sir. Very well, sir.
5: In a few moments, I'll go below and check. Want to make sure, meet me at B-24 at 5 bells.
9: Aye, sir. Thank you, sir.
0: Strange things do happen on shipboard. Even without tropic seas and a voyage home, quite strange things. 5 bells. 2:30. First officer Forsyth with watchman Petrie at his elbow. Knock discreetly on the door to B-24.
5: Unlocked, is it? Careless.
9: So it seems, sir.
5: Swing your torch in here, Petrie.
9: Aye, sir.
5: Nobody here. Cabin's empty. All right, Petrie. Make your report. I'll enter this on the log. We'll let it go at that. Girls will be girls, Petrie. Trust you haven't forgotten, eh?
0: Discreet fellow, that first officer, but then he'd had plenty of cruise experience. He noted the matter in the log. After all, he had left the bridge for a few moments. And that was all. Now, it happens that one of the duties of the first officer is to call the roll at boat drill. You know how that goes. The bells clang all over the ship. The passengers joke as they reach for life bells dusty with disuse and scramble to the boat deck at the stations noted on their cabin doors. And after a bit, the first officer comes around and checks the roll.
5: Yes, I know. I quite agree. Answer to your names, please, ladies and gentlemen. This is a boat station for cabins B-18 to B-45. All passengers and crew assigned here will answer. Mr. Ainsville?
10: Here.
5: Alan Birch?
11: Here, sir.
5: Miss Lawrence?
12: Here.
5: Mr. Leary?
13: Present.
5: Nancy Meadows?
14: Yes, sir.
5: Major Morton?
15: Here.
5: Miss Parsons? Miss Parsons? Miss Parsons?
0: The first officer reported to Captain Booth. Captain Booth thought it might be courteous if Miss Parsons were under the weather to pay her a courtesy call. Captain knocked.
5: Empty.
16: Strange. Stewardess? Stewardess!
2: Yes, sir? You wanted me, Captain?
16: I do. You see Miss Parsons this morning?
2: No, sir, I haven't. It's a little queer, rather.
16: How so?
2: Well, she wasn't at boat drill either, sir. Her night things are missing.
16: You laid them out last night, did you?
2: Yes, sir. Pretty things, too. Just right for her. But not a sign of them this morning, and stains all over the sheet.
16: How's that? Where?
2: Here, sir. Sort of red and a few black ones, sir. Streaks like.
16: I see. Yeah. Just a moment. There are times when I'm glad first-class cabins have telephones. This is the captain speaking. I want Dr. Stout in B-24 at once. Thank you.
2: You don't think something's happened, do you, sir? She's such a nice girl.
16: That's what everyone says. Funny goings on in here last night. Watchman's report. A log. Notice anything else peculiar here this morning, stewardess?
2: Well, yes, sir. When the first I came in to straighten up, first off, I noticed the porthole, sir. Swinging open it was, all by itself. I fastened it before anything, sir.
16: Yes, that's right.
10: You call for me, Captain?
16: Yes, Doctor. Take a look at the stains on that sheet, will you?
10: Right.
16: All right, stewardess, you can go, but stay on call.
2: Yes, sir, I'll be right outside.
16: And send in the watchman.
2: Yes, sir.
16: Well, Doctor?
10: These are probably lipstick. The other red spots, they look like blood, I'm afraid. I'll tell better after I've run a test. The black marks beat me.
16: Not a very pleasant prospect. Blood on the sheet and an open porthole.
11: Watchman Petrie, Captain.
16: Ah, yes. Don't go, Doctor. Now, see here, Petrie. This man you reported speaking to last night. Did you see his face?
11: Sorry, sir, I didn't. Only his trouser and one shoe, like I told Mr. Forsyth.
16: I see. It's too bad. What about his voice?
11: It was muffled, sir, by the door. But he did have, a kind of accent, sir.
16: What kind? American? Welsh? Scots? Irish?
11: If anything, it was Scotch, sir.
16: All right. Dismissed.
11: Thank you, sir.
16: Well, Doctor,
10: I don't like the looks of it. I'd seal this cabin and notify owners if I were you.
16: I'll do that and more. This is the captain. Give me the bridge. Watch, officer, please. Hello, Mr. Matson. Captain Booth here. I want a complete search of the ship at once for a passenger. Natalie Parsons. Crow's nest, a block hole. And put the ship about, mister. We're going back on a sea search as well. Calculate our position at 4 bells this morning. I'll be topside directly. We're not going to find her alive, you know, Doctor. But we've got to have a look.
10: I know.
16: If this girl went through that porthole alive, the sharks have got her by now. If she went through dead, we have a murderer aboard. As I said before, not a very pleasant prospect, Doctor.
0: The hold didn't look so pleasant. An empty cabin. An open porthole. And blood on the sheet. And I'd remind you that that sheet today can be seen in the Black Museum.
16: Will you gentlemen have anything to add? Have you, gentlemen?
0: Neither of them did. But in Southampton, the Criminal Investigation Department did have a few items to add.
12: All right, Hobson. What's the report on this Parsons girl?
13: Well, exactly what she said she was, Inspector. Actress.
12: Mm-hmm.
13: Apparently quite well accepted in Joburg. Plenty of men at the stage door, so to speak. Uh-huh. Age 25. Never a touch of scandal. 2 points.
12: Yeah.
13: She was in the Army Intelligence during the war. Had languages. Good actress. Quite a help.
12: Well, possibly in Secret Service nowadays.
13: No, I called the special branch on that. Positively no. She's back in civil life completely.
12: Oh, well, that's a possible theory down the drain.
13: Yes, sir.
12: Well, you had 2 points, Sergeant.
13: Yes, sir. The other is, she said she left Joburg for a theatre job here. Well, there's no sign of it, sir. No manager in England has signed her, though some of them knew the name.
12: Oh, we'll keep after that. Oh, how about the passenger and crew list? Anyone familiar?
13: No, not a criminal record in the lot. And we've checked all 368 of them.
12: All right, Sergeant. Well, keep after that theatre job angle. Meanwhile, alert the technicians and the harbour police. We'll be going aboard that ship before the pilot takes her over.
0: The ship with a sealed cabin drew nearer to home. Somehow the festive quality of a voyage home was missing. Tension settled over the Bengal Tower, from the bridge to the boiler room. At long, long last, the anchor dropped into Southampton water. The passengers gathered to watch for the pilot boat.
4: That's no pilot boat, is it, Halsey?
1: Ah, police launch.
4: I expected as much.
1: Funny. You dance with a girl, you know her for 8-10 hours out of your life. She stays with you.
4: It happened, son. She was a lovely thing. Don't fall in love with a ghost. You wind up rather lonely, you know.
1: Thanks. I remember that. Ah. Quite a few of them coming aboard.
4: Yes, we're in for a going over, apparently.
0: The captain spoke to the passengers and crew of the public address system.
14: Ladies and gentlemen, as you know, representatives of the Southampton police have come aboard to proceed with the necessary inquiry into the tragic disappearance of one of our fellow passengers. Until this inquiry has run its course, it will be necessary to lie off and not to proceed ashore. Your cooperation will be greatly appreciated. And I'm sure you realize that all which can be done is being done to place you ashore as soon as possible. Thank you.
1: I wish them luck. How I wish them luck.
0: On B-deck, Inspector Rice took over from a greatly relieved Captain Booth. No time was wasted.
12: Set up a lab in the ship's pharmacy. Get at those stains. Compare them with the girl's lipstick and get the blood type. And find out what's in those black markings.
11: Yes, sir.
12: Now strip the bed and go through her things top to bottom. Now, I want to talk to the watchman, the stewardess, And from what you say, Captain, the man in here that night had a Scots accent.
16: That's correct.
12: Well, how many Scotsmen aboard? Have you checked that?
16: We have. 26, Inspector. 18 passengers, 8 in the crew.
12: Oh, very good, sir. You have been thorough. Now you, I take it, are the watchmen.
0: They work quickly, but they work thoroughly. The watchman and the stewardesses reasserted their statements to the captain with one addition.
2: Oh, yes, sir. I cleaned the cabin thoroughly. Wiped everything.
0: That was too bad. No chance now for fingerprints. In the improvised laboratory in the ship's pharmacy, they did better.
13: Oh, the lipstick stains match the lipstick in her luggage exactly, sir.
0: The blood type on that spotted sheet?
13: Type O, sir. The girl's army record gives the same type.
0: Meanwhile, information arrived from ashore.
13: She had a job waiting for her, Inspector, at the Abbey Theatre in Dublin, sir.
0: And then the police chemist came up with a long-awaited answer.
13: The black streaks on the sheet, sir. Lamp black wax and petroleum oil. That's shoe polish. But there's a trace of silver polish mixed in, sir.
12: Ah, now we've got something, Hobson.
13: Yes, sir, but what?
12: Well, who'd get silver polish on his boots aboard ship, Sergeant?
13: Well, it's a weird combination, sir.
12: A ship steward, Hobson. A steward with a Scots accent. Now, let's see the captain, shall we?
16: I'll cooperate in any way I can, Inspector. But even if it is one of my men, there's not a thing to tie any of them to the incident.
12: Well, sir, I have an idea. We can let the passengers ashore now, but hold the crew. Then you invite the police detail and the ship's officers to luncheon. Set up 4 tables well apart, waited on by the 4 stewards you say are Scots-born. At the end of the meal... Thank you, steward. I will have some more coffee. Now, as I was saying, gentlemen, it's practically over. That one fingerprint on the glass of the porthole will hang the man. No question about it. They always forget something, make at least one silly mistake. There'll be a ship's mechanic from our harbor police aboard.
13: All right, young fella. You can stop polishing that porthole cover now.
15: What's the meaning of this? I'm doing my job.
13: There's no fingerprint on the glass. You fell for the inspector's plan. I'll have to take you in charge. Willful murder on suspicion. And I must warn you, anything you say may be taken down in writing.
0: They smoked him out all right, but he refused to give in without a struggle. It was interesting to watch his mind work as they questioned him.
12: You're Alan Birch.
17: I am.
12: Your first trip aboard the Bengal Tower?
17: Round trip. Went out in her. This is the return.
12: Ah, like the ladies, do you?
17: They seem to like me.
12: Ever had any trouble with one before?
17: No, never. What do you mean, before?
12: Your forearms, Birch, and your neck, all scratched.
17: No dame ever scratched me.
12: Oh, where did you get them, then?
17: Ship's cat. I tried to pet her. She let me have it.
12: It won't wash, Birch. No cat's claws ever scratch like that. Ship's doctor will certify to that. And those scratches aren't old enough to have happened ashore.
17: All right, then. It was a woman.
12: Huh?
17: A stewardess.
12: Which one?
17: I'm not saying. She'd lose her job.
12: Nonsense. Who are you protecting, Birch?
17: Nobody.
12: Stop it, Birch. You're only making it harder for yourself. You were on duty for that cabin, among others. She rang. From the watchman's story, the buzzer was stuck. But you didn't realize it until he knocked on the door and spoke to you. You went to B-24, forced your way in, attacked the girl, and when she resisted, you killed her and pushed her through that porthole. Wasn't that the way it was, Birch?
17: I'll never attack nobody.
12: We say you did. There's blood on the sheet. Her blood. We'll find it on your clothes, too.
17: I never attacked her. We had a date. After she ditched the 2 jokers she was dancing and drinking with.
12: Be careful what you say, Birch. It's all being taken down and may be used in evidence.
17: I'm telling the truth. I didn't kill her. I was waiting in the cabin, like she said. When she came in, she changed her mind or something. She tried to push me out. I don't take that from no woman. I grabbed her. She fell against me. She was foaming at the mouth in a sort of fit. She collapsed. I put her on the bed, tried to give her artificial respiration. That's how the black got on the sheet, maybe.
12: Yeah, probably. Go on, Bert.
17: When that fool Petrie came to the door, I lost my head. She looked dead. I didn't know what. I locked the door. I couldn't find no heartbeat. Nothing. I figured Petrie would report to the bridge. I picked her up and pushed her out of the porthole.
12: Why did you decide to tell this tale, Bert?
17: Because you'd pin it on me anyway. I know coppers. So better than have yous cook it up, you got it my way. I didn't kill nobody here. I didn't kill nobody.
0: Stanley Birch had told his story. Not a very good story. For there in contradiction was the testimony and evidence, including that blood-stained bedsheet, which you can see today in the Black Museum. Stuart Birch was a ladies' man. There was no doubt about that after the evidence was in. The jury had little doubt either. They convicted Mr. Birch of first-degree murder, despite his protestations, and despite the fact that for the first time in 200 years, a jury had been given a homicide case without a corpus delicti. This was a major aspect of the case, a very interesting one, I think. And further, just after the conviction, the House of Commons suspended the death penalty in England. As for Stuart Birch, you'll find him spending the rest of his natural life in Dartmoor Prison. And as for the spotted bedsheet, it remains in its customary place, in Scotland Yard, in the Black Museum. And now, until we meet next time, the same place, I tell you another story about the Black Museum. I remain, as always, obedient to yours.
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0: Yes, there's coffee pot freshness in every cup of Maxwell House.
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7: First Precinct, Sergeant Waters. Wait a minute, who is it? Shot your husband? Where? What's the address? Yeah? Yeah? 45 or 49? Where's the gun?
8: You're in the muster room at the 21st Precinct, the nerve center. A call is coming through. You will follow the action taken pursuant to that call from this minute until the final report is written in the 124 room at the 21st Precinct.
7: All right, you stay right there. I'll send the officers right over. Yeah. Right away.
9: 21st Precinct. It's just lines on a map of the city of New York. Most of the 173,000 people wedged into the 9/10 of a square mile between Fifth Avenue and the East River wouldn't know if you asked them that they lived or worked in the 21st. Whether they know it or not, the security of their homes, their persons, and their property is the job of the men of the 21st Precinct.
8: The 21st, 160 patrolmen, 11 sergeants, and 4 lieutenants, of whom I'm the boss. My name is Kennelly, Frank Kennelly. I'm captain in command of the 21st. I was working my night tour, 4 p.m. to 8 a.m. The 4 to 12 tour had been exceedingly quiet, due in part to a heavy downpour of rain, which began early in the afternoon and continued until nearly 11. Troublemakers like to get wet no more than anyone else, and a good rain keeps them off the street. By midnight, when I turned out the platoon for the late tour, the sky had turned clear, although the streets of the city were still wet and glistening. After the men had marched out the front door of the station house, I went into my office to dispose of some accumulated paperwork and await the appearance of Patrolman Daniel Ritchie. He had requested to see me when he came off the job at midnight in regard to a leave of absence for the purpose of attending to personal business in Florida in connection with his father's estate. At 12:25 a.m., while I was so engaged, Sergeant Waters, who was supervising patrol, instructed his operator, Patrolman Elton Tyler, to pull their car to a stop at the curb near a call box on First Avenue, close to the northern boundary of the precinct.
10: Okay. I want to ring in.
11: Yes, sir.
7: Sergeant Waters, box number 11. Let me talk to the lieutenant, will you, Vince?
12: Yeah. Hold on just a second.
7: Okay.
12: 21st Precinct, Lieutenant Dorman.
7: Sergeant Waters, Lieutenant.
12: Yeah?
7: I went up there on First Avenue to take a look at that condition.
12: Yeah?
7: There's about a foot of water in the street at that spot, Lieutenant. Looks like the catch basin in the sewer is stopped up there.
13: Excuse me, officer.
7: Just a second, lady. A woman just walked up and was speaking to me, Lieutenant.
12: Oh.
7: I'll be with you in a minute, lady.
13: All right.
7: All the water from the rain has just hung up there, Lieutenant. I think it'd be a good idea to notify the borough president's office and have them send a crew up to clean out that catch basin.
12: All right, I'll notify them.
13: Officer.
7: In a second, lady. They ought to get up there as soon as they can, Lieutenant. The traffic's slopping around that water.
12: Okay, I'll notify them right away.
7: Yes, sir.
12: Sergeant.
7: Yes, sir.
12: Detectives have a woman thief upstairs. Ring in about 15 minutes. You might have to ride down to the 19th and get a policewoman to search her.
7: Yes, sir. Yes, ma'am. What is it?
13: I wanted to tell you I just shot my husband.
7: Yeah?
13: I did. I just shot him.
7: Where is it?
13: In that house there, next to the corner. I live in there.
7: Where is he?
13: Upstairs in the flat.
7: All right. Let's go have a look.
13: I couldn't help it. I really couldn't.
7: Just a second.
3: Tyler.
11: Yes, sir.
7: Come on.
11: Yes.
7: What did you shoot him with?
13: A gun.
7: I know it must have been a gun.
11: Yes, Sergeant.
7: Come on with us. We've got a shooting. Yes. What kind of gun?
13: A shotgun, I think you call it. You know, gun about this long.
7: Is he dead?
13: I don't know. I did it and I ran out of the house right away. I ran out of the house to get some help. We got no phone, you know.
7: In here?
13: Yes, that's right. Get some phone.
11: I'll get the door.
7: Yeah.
13: It's not locked. Didn't take my key.
7: It's not locked. Why did you shoot him?
13: I warned him. I warned him and he still came after me. I warned him to stay away from me.
7: All right. Where is the shotgun?
13: Upstairs. I left it upstairs.
7: When did this happen?
13: Just now, just a minute ago. I came out to call someone, call some help.
7: Must not have been a very loud shotgun. Nobody in the building heard it.
13: It was loud, all right. It was the loudest thing I ever heard.
7: Which apartment up there?
13: In the front.
7: That one?
13: Yeah. See, I left the door open when I ran out.
7: Whose gun is it?
13: His.
7: All right, go ahead.
13: I wish you'd go first.
7: No, you go in.
13: All right.
7: Well, where is he?
13: In there, in the bedroom.
7: Where's the gun?
13: In there, too.
7: All right. You go sit over there on there.
13: Where?
7: Over there. Sit down on the couch if you want.
13: All right. I think I ought to sit down and...
7: Okay, Tyler.
11: Yes, sir.
7: Use your foot to push it all the way open.
11: Okay, Sergeant.
7: Brother. Stay there. Keep an eye on her.
11: Yes.
7: He shot him all right, but good.
11: Okay. I'll move down shotgun.
7: We'll leave it later.
11: Yes, sir.
7: Okay.
11: She was good.
13: See? You and me?
7: Yeah, I see. Go on down and ring in, Tyler. Tell him what we got.
11: Yes, sir. Right away, Tyler.
7: Close that door.
11: Yes, sir.
13: Is he dead?
7: I think so, yeah.
13: Well, I couldn't say I didn't warn him. I've warned him over and over again. That'll be in my favor, won't it, that I warned him?
7: Lady, take my word for it. You'll need a lot more than that in your favor.
8: On instructions of Sergeant Waters, Patrolman Tyler went downstairs to the street and walked to the police call box. From there, he notified Lieutenant Gorman, the desk officer, of the homicide. Lieutenant Gorman, in turn, immediately informed the 21st Detective Squad and the Manhattan Communications Bureau. He then rang into my office and gave me what information he had obtained. I instructed him to have a car come by the station house to take me to the scene. As I walked out into the muster room, Detectives Novak and McInerney, who were on their way, stopped long enough to tell me that Lieutenant Matt King, the commander of the 21st Squad, had been called at his home, as is required in all homicides and all other serious crimes. In the meantime, the Communications Bureau dispatched an ambulance to the scene and notified the Manhattan East Homicide Squad, the New York County District Attorney's Office, the Medical Examiner, the Photographic Bureau of BCI, and, because a firearm was used, the Ballistics Bureau. In addition, six patrolmen from the 21st were sent to control the crowd of curious people who always gather on the sidewalk and to keep back behind their doors other tenants of the building awakened by the excitement. When I arrived and started up the stairs to the second floor, an ambulance attendant from the Beth David Hospital passed me as he was going down. I continued on up.
14: Who's down there, Vaquero? Eisman?
15: Yes, Sergeant?
14: Yeah. Get a 95 tag out of your car and bring it up here.
7: Hello, Sergeant.
15: What'd you say, Sergeant?
7: Captain.
14: A 95 tag. Get one out of your car and bring it up here.
3: Okay, Sergeant.
15: What'd the ambulance attendant have to say?
16: DOA, Captain.
15: Mm-hmm. Who's here?
16: Only Novak and McEnany of the 21st Squad so far, Captain. Nobody's got here from the homicide squad yet. Want to take a look around?
15: Yeah.
16: Back then. Oh, just a second, Captain.
14: Now, listen, you people. You were told to get inside your places and stay there. Now, get back in there. There's nothing to see here.
16: That's just the way the door was standing open when we came up the stairs.
15: Uh-huh.
16: That's her, sitting on the couch. You want to talk to her, Captain?
15: In a minute. Let's see in there first.
16: Yes, sir. They've got two kids, you know.
15: Where are they?
16: At a fresh air camp. Girl 10, the boy 7.
15: Rough.
16: Yeah. She told me he came home about midnight. Said he was about 2/3 drunk.
15: Yeah.
16: She said he started after her, started to beat him. She ran in here, into the bedroom. Closed the door and pushed that chair up against it. She started pounding on him. Told him not to come in. Then she said he started pounding on the door harder. She went to the closet there and got the gun. She warned that if he came in, she was going to shoot him. Finally pushed the chair out from under the doorknob and came in. She fired. Fell right there. That's her story.
15: Her aim was sure good.
16: Yes, sir.
15: All right, let's talk to her.
16: Yes, sir.
17: Hello, Captain.
15: Tyler.
16: Mrs. Wheel, this is Captain Kennelly, commanding officer of the precinct.
15: You want to tell me how this happened, Mrs. Wheel?
13: I told him how it happened. The sergeant here and the detectives asked me. I told them how it happened. I don't feel like telling it anymore.
16: You're going to have to tell it a lot more times, Mrs. Wheel.
15: What's your first name, Mrs. Wheel?
13: Eva.
15: Uh-huh. How do you spell the last name?
13: W-E-A-L-D.
15: Your husband's name is Joe?
13: Yes, that's right.
15: I understand you have two children.
13: Yes, Margaret and Joseph Jr.
15: How old are they?
13: She's 10, the boy's 7.
15: Where are they?
13: They left Monday for a fresh air camp. They've been going for 2 years now. It's in the country. It's nice. Does them a lot of good.
15: What happened tonight?
13: Well, he was out drinking. He's an electrician. Gets off work 4:30 in the afternoon. He didn't show up for supper and didn't show up all night.
15: Mm-hmm.
13: Came home about 11:30, quarter to 12, something like that. All I asked him was where he was all night. He tried to push me to his home. I said, well, Joe, I'm not going to stand being pushed around anymore. So I fought back a little bit. I said, he stopped him. He pushed me around some more. So I ran him in the bedroom. Closed the door and I put the chair behind it. He started hitting on the door and I yelled to him. I yelled, Joe, you're not going to touch me. You're not going to put your hands on me. He said he was going to kill me. So I went to the closet and got out the shotgun and I said to him, I yelled to the door. I yelled, Joe, if you come in here, I'm going to kill you. I'm going to shoot you. So he did. And I did.
15: How did you learn to shoot?
13: Oh, I knew. He showed me. He always wanted to take me duck hunting. He always wanted me to go with him, but I never did. He just showed me how to use the gun.
15: Was that the first time you ever fired it?
13: Yes, that was the first time. Listen, what can they do to me, do you know? I've got two kids to take care of. Can you tell me what they're going to do to me?
15: Well, we don't decide that, Mrs. Wield. We just find out what happened and report it to the district attorney. He takes it up with the courts. We have nothing to say about what they do with you.
13: Oh. He would have killed me if I didn't do it. You don't know him. He got wild, really wild all the time. You can ask anybody in the building here. They'll tell you.
15: Yes, well, we'll find out all about it. What?
13: His mother. Who's going to tell her? I don't want to do it. I don't want that job.
16: Where does she live?
13: A couple blocks from here. That's all, on York Avenue.
16: What's her name?
13: Mrs. Wheel, too. Isabel Wheel. Who's going to tell her? Will somebody from the police department do it?
15: Yes. Somebody from the police department will do it.
13: That's good. I wouldn't have nerve to face her.
15: You had the nerve to shoot her son.
13: I know. but that's different.
9: Now, back to 21st Precinct and Captain Kennelly.
8: Within a few minutes, two detectives from the Manhattan East Homicide Squad and a photographer arrived. Pictures of the body and the surrounding conditions were made from every possible angle. Lieutenant King, the ranking officer of the detective division on the job, began to dictate to a stenographer from the homicide squad an accurate description of the body, its position in the room, and all other physical details that might later be needed as evidence before the grand jury or in court. A deputy medical examiner appeared, and while he was making his examination of the body, a detective from the Ballistics Bureau arrived to take custody of the shotgun used in the homicide. The deputy medical examiner made a preliminary report that death was due, apparently, to a shotgun charge in the chest and ordered the body taken to Bellevue for an autopsy. While awaiting the arrival of the morgue wagon, a detective took fingerprints of the deceased. And finally, Patrolman Elton Tyler, the first officer on the scene, made a search of the body, removed all property except clothing, and placed a UF-95 identification tag around the wrist. The body was then removed to the morgue. Meanwhile, detectives of the 21st Squad and the Homicide Squad began the investigation by questioning Mrs. Weald and some of her neighbors. At 2:10 in the morning, when all that could be accomplished at the scene of the homicide was done, Lieutenant King ordered Mrs. Weald taken to the station house. As Patrolman Tyler, the arresting officer, and Detective Novak accompanied her to the 21st Squad office on the second floor, Lieutenant King leaned against the filing cabinet and watched them enter.
17: Over here, Mrs. Will.
13: Where? Oh, over here. Do you want me?
17: Yes, that's right. Hello, Tyler.
18: Hello, Lieutenant.
17: We met over at your place. I'm Lieutenant King.
13: Yes,
17: Come into my office, please. Come back, Mac. Let's go.
19: Yes, sir.
17: Tyler.
18: Yes, sir.
17: Inside, Mrs. Will. Just have a seat right there.
13: Yes.
17: Yeah, that's fine. Shut the door, Tyler.
19: Yes.
17: Mrs. Weald, you know you're in serious trouble.
13: I don't care. I really don't care.
17: There are a few things I'd like to get straight.
13: I told you everything I remember.
17: Mrs. Weald, I'm interested to know how your husband could chase you around the house, threaten to beat you up, threaten to kill you, throw furniture at you, pound on the door. I'd like to know how he could do all these things and be so quiet about it. None of your neighbors on either side of you or upstairs or downstairs heard a thing. How do you account for that?
13: I don't know how to account for it.
17: Well, that racket he was making, chasing you around, threatening you, seems probable that someone should have heard it, doesn't it?
13: Well, when I fired the shotgun, that made a lot of noise. Nobody heard that either.
17: Oh.
13: They didn't, did they? You didn't find anybody heard that?
17: I'd like you to tell me something else.
13: Yes?
17: When this officer here came up the stairs, when he came up with Sergeant Waters, the door to the bedroom was closed almost all the way. Isn't that right, Tyler?
19: Yes, sir, Lieutenant, that's right. Sergeant had me use my foot to open it the rest of the way. He didn't want me to touch the doorknob.
17: Mrs. Weald, did you close that door when you came out of the bedroom?
13: I don't know. I don't remember.
17: No, it was closed.
13: It was closed? I must have closed it.
17: Mrs. Weald, there's something else I'd like to get straight.
13: Please, I'm very tired. It's awfully late. It's the middle of the night.
17: I'm tired, too, Mrs. Weald. We're all here at this hour on account of you.
13: All right.
17: What I was going to ask about is this. It's not very clear exactly when your husband got home. What time was it?
13: I told you, 11:30, 11:45, and he was drunk, very drunk.
17: You're sure it wasn't early?
13: I'm positive.
17: Well, I'm not so positive, Mrs. Weald. Do you know Mr. Doyle, who lives in your building on the top floor?
13: What's he got to do with it?
17: Mr. Doyle said that he was coming down the stairs. He was on his way out for a paper, and he passed your husband going up. Mr. Doyle said that was about 10 o'clock.
13: I don't care what Mr. Doyle says.
17: Mr. Doyle says he distinctly remembers the time. He waited until the end of a radio program before he went out for a paper.
13: I told you, I don't care what Mr. Doyle said. Joe didn't get home till 11:30 or 11:45. Besides, what difference does it make? I told you I killed him. There's no argument about that, is there?
17: No.
13: I told you I did it, and I told you why I did it.
17: But I can't understand why nobody heard it. Why nobody heard either the fight or the shot.
13: But maybe they're all deaf. Listen, what about my kids? What happens to them? Is somebody going to go up to the fresh air camp after them? Or maybe they'd better stay there. That'd probably be best.
17: Probably. Do you have anyone that could take care of them?
13: No, I've got nobody. Nobody at all.
17: What about your mother-in-law?
13: Did somebody tell her?
17: I've got a detective out trying to locate her.
13: Wasn't she home?
17: I don't know. I haven't heard back from the detective.
13: Well, she should be home. Where else could she go? Look, what time it is. It's 2:30 almost.
17: Well, this detective had other things to do. I don't know whether he got to her yet.
13: Oh.
17: This same detective was in a bar and grill down the block from where you live. You know the one I mean? Your husband used to spend a little time in there.
13: I know the one you mean.
17: This detective talked to the bartender. Now, the bartender told him something that checks out, Mr. Doyle, pretty close from the time that your husband got home. The bartender said he remembers your husband left the place about 9:45 in the pouring rain. Thundering and lightning in the pouring rain. You said he was drunk and nasty, didn't you?
13: He's always drunk and nasty when he comes out of there.
17: Yes, the bartender said something like that, but he said it was 9:45.
13: He might have left here 9:45, but he didn't get home till 11:30 or 11:45.
17: But where did he go for 2 hours?
13: How should I know where he went? He came home and we got in his fight, and I didn't ask him. I didn't care. Please, now, I'm tired. I'm tired of asking questions. I've been asking questions almost all night now. I killed him. I told you I killed him. What else is there to it?
17: There's a lot to it, Mrs. Wield. Why you killed him is very important.
13: I killed him because he was coming after me.
17: Did you love him?
13: I hated him. I really hated him, but I didn't kill him because I hated him. I killed him because I was afraid he was going to kill me.
17: Now, Mrs. Wheel, let's be honest, huh?
13: I'm being honest.
17: The medical examiner said he'd been dead for at least an hour before midnight, probably more.
13: How could he tell that?
17: Oh, we can tell, all right.
13: Even if it was so.
17: You know it's so.
13: I do not.
17: You know that he came home about 10 o'clock, that you had your fight then, that you killed him then. You know, it was thundering and lightning out. You know, that's apparently why nobody heard the shot. Now, isn't that true? Wasn't it around 10 o'clock that you fired that shotgun at him?
13: Can I smoke? Has anybody got a cigarette?
17: Wasn't it?
13: Yes.
18: Have one of these.
13: Thank you.
18: That's all right.
17: Would you like a light?
13: Yes.
17: Now, why did you tell us that you killed him about midnight when it was really about 10 o'clock?
13: I don't know. Sounds kind of silly, I guess. As long as I killed him, why should I try to keep it a secret?
17: What did you do between 10 o'clock and nearly 12:30 when he came downstairs and told the officer?
13: I just sat there in the room. I just sat there and thought about the 11 years I've been married to him. And kids and the place we live in. And being drunk all the time. His mother. I sat there and thought about it.
17: For 2 hours, you just sat and thought?
13: No, not all the time. Sometimes I just sat. I didn't think.
17: Were you worried that you killed him or sorry?
13: I wasn't sorry. I wasn't even worried, not at all. I just couldn't think of anything that I could say to his mother. I tried to think of something to tell her, but I couldn't think of a thing, so I just sat there.
17: For over 2 hours, your husband's body in the next room.
13: Well, yeah. But the important thing was I couldn't think of anything to tell his mother.
17: I don't wonder. I don't see what there is you could tell her.
8: The interrogation of Mrs. Wield continued. In the meantime, I had been out on patrol of the precinct. At 1 a.m., a fire truck responding to an alarm had collided with a taxicab on Lexington Avenue, and two firemen were slightly injured. I had been out with the battalion chief of the fire department looking over the scene of the accident and assisted him in gathering the information he needed for his report. It was after 4 a.m. when I returned to the station house, where Lieutenant Gorman was desk officer and Sergeant Waters was on telephone switchboard duty as I walked around to sign the block.
20: 21st Precinct, Sergeant Waters.
21: Sergeant?
20: Hello, Captain.
21: Fred, what's doing?
22: Nothing much, Captain.
20: All right, bring them in.
21: Oh, did they book that Mrs. Wield on the homicide yet?
22: Okay. No, sir, not yet.
20: Well, Lieutenant.
22: Yes?
20: Coley's on his way into the house with a set of keys left in the ignition of a parked car.
22: Okay.
21: All right, Fred.
22: Yes, sir, Captain.
20: All right, Coley. Come on in with the keys.
21: Sergeant.
20: Oh, yes, sir, Captain.
21: We got somebody on a fixer tonight over where that upholstery company fire was.
20: Yes, sir. Underwood is on a job there.
23: I'd like to talk to you, if you don't mind.
22: We'll have to make inquiries over here, ma'am.
23: I don't want to make inquiries. I want to talk to him, the captain.
20: Lady, the desk officer will take care of you. The lieutenant.
23: I saw a lieutenant upstairs. He didn't give me any satisfaction. I want to talk to a captain. You're a captain, aren't you?
21: Yes, that's right.
23: And Mrs. Wheels. Mrs. Isabel Wheels. It was my son she shot. She shot him in cold blood.
21: Well, the case is in the hands of the detectives, Mrs. Wheel.
23: I don't care whose hands.

0: She shot him in cold blood.
1: Well, the case is in the hands of the detectives, Mrs. Wheel.
0: I don't care whose hand it's in. That lieutenant upstairs wouldn't give me any satisfaction. So I want to talk to you.
1: What is it you want to talk to me about, Mrs. Wheel?
0: They wouldn't let me talk to her. They wouldn't even let me see her.
1: Well, what's the necessity in seeing her?
2: 21st
0: she
2: Street.
0: She killed my son, didn't she?
1: There's an investigation in progress, Mrs. Wheel.
0: That lieutenant had her up there in that little office upstairs, and he wouldn't even let me go in and talk to her.
1: Well, you can see her in court tomorrow morning.
0: Tomorrow morning I'll be busy making funeral arrangements and busy getting those children, my grandchildren, out of that fresh air camp. In cold blood. And he wouldn't even let me give her a piece of my mind. I told him. The first time he brought her home to meet me, I told him he was making a big mistake to think about marrying her.
1: Mrs. Wheel.
0: I could have predicted this. I could have predicted it 10 years ago that something like this would happen. Poor children. And poor me to raise a boy so that you could shoot him down in cold blood.
1: Look, there's no use talking to me, Mrs.
0: Wheel. When that detective knocked on my door and told me who it was, I knew something like this had happened. He was out to do this. You can just write that down in your little book.
1: Mm-hmm. Did you tell all this to the detectives?
0: Of course I told it to the detectives. I told them how he wouldn't go home from work. How he'd come to my house and I'd tell him that she was going to do this. He wouldn't believe me. I'd sit him down and I'd give him a drink and I'd tell him what she was like. I had to keep a bottle of whiskey especially in the house for him. In cold blood. And those poor children, the most gorgeous children you ever saw. They look just like their grandfather.
1: Mrs. Wheel, it's 4 o'clock in the morning almost. I'd suggest that you go home and...
0: There she comes. I want to talk to her.
1: Now, Mrs. Wheel, they're going to book her. You can't talk to her now.
0: I have my rights.
1: You don't have a right to talk to her now.
3: Want to book her, Red? All right. Just stand in there closer to the railing.
0: Yes?
3: That's right.
0: Beyond me how you can treat anyone like that with decency, like a human being.
3: Name is Eva Wheels, Lieutenant.
4: W-E-A-L-D?
0: That's right, yes. I wish you would use your maiden name.
1: Mrs. Wheel, if you don't stop interfering, I'll have to ask you to leave the station house.
3: 3145 First Avenue.
0: With my son, my baby, the baby of my family, that's not interfering.
3: 831.
4: Haven't been out for a meal yet, Kent?
1: No, not yet, man.
0: I'd like you to tell the captain why I couldn't see her upstairs. I'd like you to tell him what you told me. Go on, tell him what you told me.
1: It's not necessary for him to tell me, Mrs. Wheel. You have no right to interfere and interview a suspect during the course of the investigation.
0: I'll see what my rights are.
3: Mrs. Wheel, you'll be taken to the 19th precinct where they have cells for female prisoners.
0: I don't care. She don't care about anything.
3: You'll be taken to felony court in the morning. Meantime, you're entitled to have us make 3 telephone calls.
0: There's nobody I want to call. There's nobody that would talk to her.
3: All right, wait in the back room with us, darling. Yes, sir. Right this way, Mrs. Wheel.
0: Well, how do you like that? She didn't even have the decency to say hello to me. Not even the decency to do that. After she shot down my son in cold blood.
4: The way she described it, Mrs. Wheel, it wasn't exactly cold blood.
0: No, I'd like to know what it was then.
1: Well, that's up to the courts to determine.
0: A lot they know. To kill a woman's son like that was the same as if she'd taken that gun and aimed it at me. Just the same.
1: A good thing you weren't there, Mrs. Wheel. She might have done just that.
5: 21st Precinct, Sergeant Waters. Sitting on a ledge, where? A man or a woman? Yeah? Yeah? What floor? What floor? Well, if she threatened to jump? Yeah? Yeah?
1: And so it goes, around the clock, through the week, every day, every year. The police precinct in the city of New York is a flesh-and-blood merry-go-round. Anyone can catch the brass ring, or the brass ring can catch anyone.
6: 21st Precinct, a factual account of the way the police work in the world's largest city, is presented with the official cooperation of the Patrolmen's Benevolent Association, an organization of more than 20,000 members of the police department, City of New York. Everett Sloan on the role of Captain Kennelly, Ken Lynch as Lieutenant King, Harold Stone as Sergeant Waters. 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Art Hanna speaking.
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8: Sherlock Holmes,

We present Barry Foster as Sherlock Holmes and David Buck as Dr. Watson in a new dramatization of the short stories by Sir Arthur Conan Doyle. The Abbey Grange, dramatized by Michael Bakewell, with Nicolette Mackenzie as Lady Brackenstall and Michael McLean as Captain Croker.

0: Button, wake up, then.
1: What is it? What's the matter?
0: A message from Inspector Hopkins. The game is afoot.
1: What game? What time is it, Holmes?
0: 6 o'clock. Get your clothes and come. The four-wheeler is at the door.
1: It is freezing, Holmes. What on earth has happened?
0: Not a word until we're on the train to Chislehurst. Come. Well, now that we've poured out a little, we can consider the facts of the matter. This is the note which came in from Hopkins.
2: Oh. Abbey Grange, Marsh and Kent, 3:30 a.m. My dear Mr. Holmes, I shall be very glad of your immediate assistance in what promises to be a most remarkable case. It is something quite in your line. Except for releasing the lady, I will see that everything is kept exactly as I found it, but I beg you not to delay an instant, as it is difficult to leave Sir Eustace. Yours faithfully, Stanley Hopkins. Well, what does it all signify?
0: It appears to be a case of murder.
2: Ah, you think this Sir Eustace is dead?
0: I should say so. Hopkins's writing shows considerable agitation, and he is not an emotional man. Yes, I gather there's been some violence, and that the body is left for our inspection. We are moving in high life, Watson. Crackling paper. E.B. monogram. Coat of arms, a picturesque address. I think we shall have an interesting morning.
3: Dr. Watson, it's good to see you, gentlemen. Thank you for getting up on such a frosty morning. But if I had my time over again, I should have let you sleep in your bed. For since the lady has come to herself, she's given so clear an account of the affair, there's not much left for us to do. You remember the Lewisham gang?
4: Burglars. The three Randalls?
3: Exactly. A father and his two sons. It's their work. I've no doubt of it.
4: Oh.
3: They did a job at Sydenham a fortnight ago and were seen and described. Rather cool to do another so soon and so near, but there's no doubt it's them. It's a hanging matter this time.
4: Sir Eustace is dead, then?
3: Yes. His head was knocked in with his own poker.
4: Sir Eustace Brackenstall, according to the driver from the station.
3: One of the richest men in Kent, Mr. Holmes. Lady Brackenstall is in the morning room, poor lady. She had a dreadful experience. She looked half dead when I arrived here. I think you'd better see her first and hear her account of the facts.
4: Yes.
3: This way, Mr. Holmes. Mr. Sherlock Holmes and Dr. Watson, Lady Brackenstall.
0: Lady Brackenstall.
5: Do you mind if Teresa remains with us, Inspector? She has been bathing the bruise over my right eye.
3: Of course she must stay.
6: Do you want another cushion, madam? Are you comfortable?
5: Quite comfortable, thank you. Have these gentlemen seen the dining room yet, Inspector?
3: I thought they'd better hear your ladyship's story first.
5: I shall be glad when you can arrange matters. It's horrible to think of him just lying there.
0: Why, you have other injuries, madam. Those bruises on your arms.
5: It is nothing, Mr. Holmes. It has no connection with last night's hideous business. If you and your friend will sit down, I will tell you all I can.
0: Thank you, Lady Brackenstall.
5: Sir Eustace and I have been married for nearly a year. There's no point in trying to conceal from you the fact that our marriage was not a happy one. All our neighbours would tell you that. The fault may have been partly mine. I was brought up in South Australia. I found the proprieties of English life suffocating. I couldn't bear the formality. I felt hemmed in. But the real reason for the failure of our marriage lay in one simple fact, which was notorious to everyone. Sir Eustace was a confirmed drunkard.
0: I see.
5: Do you? Can you imagine what it is like for a sensitive, high-spirited woman to be tied to a man like that day and night? To be with him for an hour was unendurable. To be bound to him in marriage for life was sacrilege. It is a crime to say that a marriage like that cannot be broken.
6: Calm. Calm yourself, my lady. Yes.
5: But I have to tell you about last night.
0: Mm-hmm.
5: Sir Eustace retired about 10:30. Sometime after 11, I walked round to see that everything was all right before I went upstairs.
0: Oh.
5: It was my custom to do this. Sir Eustace was not always to be trusted.
0: I can believe that.
5: The dining room window is hung with thick curtains. As I approached it, I felt the wind blow in my face, and I realized it was open. I flung the curtain aside and found myself face to face with a broad-shouldered, elderly man who was just stepping into the room. There were two others behind him. He caught me by the wrist and then by the throat. I tried to scream, but he struck me a blow with his fist over my eye and felled me to the ground.
6: The brutes, the savages!
5: When I came to myself, I found that they had tied me to the oak chair at the head of the dining room table. They'd used the bell rope, which they'd torn down. I had been gagged with a handkerchief round my mouth. At this moment, Sir Eustace came into the room. He must have heard something because he was carrying his favourite blackthorn cudgel. He rushed at one of the burglars, but another, it was the elderly man, picked the poker up out of the grate and struck him a terrible blow. He fell without a groan and never moved again. I must have fainted again, for the next thing I remember was seeing the three men by the sideboard. They had collected all the silver, and they had opened a bottle of wine which stood there. Each of them had a glass in his hand. They might have been a father and his two sons.
7: You see, Mr. Holmes? The Randalls. I swear it's their work.
5: It took me nearly an hour to bite through the handkerchief. And then my screams brought Teresa to my assistance. That is really all I can tell you, gentlemen. And I trust it will not be necessary for me to go over so painful a story again.
7: Any questions, Mr. Holmes?
6: You questioned her long enough, you gentlemen. It was just as she says. I ran down to find him on the floor, with his blood and brains all over the room. It was enough to drive a woman out of her wits, tied there, and her very dress spotted with him. She's coming to her own room now, with her old Teresa, to get the rest she needs.
5: Goodbye, gentlemen.
6: You just put your arm around me. You'll be all right.
7: She's been with her all her life. Nursed her as a baby and came with her to England when they first left Australia 18 months ago. And now, if you're ready, Mr. Holmes, we'll proceed to the dining room.
0: If you wish, Inspector, but I suspect there is very little for me to do here.
7: Well, there is, Mr. Holmes. Not a pretty sight.
2: Death must have been instantaneous. What a terrible look of hatred on his face.
7: He very nearly came our way once or twice. He was a good-hearted man when he was sober, but a perfect fiend when he was drunk. There was a scandal about his drenching a dog with petroleum and then setting it alight. Her ladyship's dog, to make matters worse. And that was only hushed up with difficulty. Then he threw a decanter at that maid, Teresa Wright, and there was trouble about that. On the whole, between ourselves, it'll be a brighter house without him.
0: This is the cord with which her ladyship was tied.
7: Yes, it was threaded through the crossbars at the bottom of the chair.
0: Very professional job. The knots are very interesting.
7: And this is where the bell rope was snapped off. You can see it's frayed.
0: When this was pulled down, the bell in the kitchen must have rung loudly.
7: No one could hear it. The kitchen stands right at the back of the house.
0: And how did the burglars know that no one would hear it?
7: Exactly, Mr. Holmes, exactly. There can be no doubt that the Randalls must have had inside knowledge of the house. They may have been in league with one of the servants.
0: What did the burglars take?
7: Not much. Only half a dozen articles of plate off the sideboard. Lady Brackenstall thinks that they were so disturbed by the death of Sir Eustace that they did not ransack the house.
0: No doubt that's true. And yet they drank some wine, I understand.
7: To steady their nerves.
0: Seems reasonable enough. These three glasses on the sideboard have been untouched, I presume?
7: Yes, and the bottle stands as they left it.
0: Very decent year. Lady Brackenstall actually saw the three men drinking, did she not?
7: Yes, she was quite clear about that.
0: Then there's an end of it. What more is to be said? And yet you must admit that those three glasses are very remarkable, Hopkins.
7: Really? I don't quite follow.
0: Well, let it pass. I don't see that I can be of any use to you, and you appear to have your case very clear.
7: Well, thank you for coming down, Mr. Holmes.
0: Come, Watson. I fancy we may employ ourselves more profitably at home.
8: Wrong, Watson. It's all wrong. Every instinct that I possess cries out against it. And yet, the lady's story was complete, and the detail was fairly exact. What have I against it? 3 wine glasses, that's all.
9: London train on platform 2.
8: If I had not taken things for granted, if I had examined everything with the care I would have shown had we been handling the case, would I not have found something to go on? Oh, of course I would.
9: Stand here, please. Run away, guards.
8: Quick as you can, Watson. Come on,
4: what are you doing?
9: Stand away, please.
0: Sorry about that, my dear fellow.
4: Quite all right, Holmes. Just a little unexpected.
0: I'm sorry to make you a victim of what might seem a mere whim, but I simply can't leave the case in this condition. Let's sit down and wait for the next train to Chislehurst.
4: Well, you're going back to Abbey Green.
0: They may be a little surprised to see us, but we must go back. Allow me to put the evidence before you, and don't let us be influenced by the charming personality of Lady Brackenstall. And we'll start with the Randalls. They had made a considerable haul at Sydenham, and as a rule, burglars are only too glad to enjoy their proceeds in peace and quiet without embarking on another perilous enterprise. Again, it is unusual for burglars to hit a lady to prevent her screaming, since one would imagine it was the one sure way to make her scream. It is unusual for them to commit murder when their numbers are sufficient to overpower one man. It is unusual for them to be content with a limited plunder when there's much more within their reach. And finally, I should say that it was very unusual for such men to leave a bottle half empty. Huh? How do you view all these unusuals, Watson?
4: Well, cumulative effect is certainly considerable. Yet each one of them is quite possible in itself.
0: And on top of all this, there are the wine glasses.
4: What about the wine glasses?
0: Can you see them in your mind's eye?
4: As I see them clearly.
0: We're told that 3 men drank from them. Does that strike you as likely?
4: Well, why not? There was wine in each glass.
0: Exactly. But there was sediment in only one glass. You must have noticed that fact. Well, what does that suggest to your mind?
4: Well, the last glass filled would be most likely to contain sediment.
0: Not at all. The bottle was full of it. And it is inconceivable that the first 2 glasses were clear and the 3rd heavily charged with it.
4: What, then, do you suppose?
0: That only 2 glasses were used, and that the dregs of both were poured into a 3rd glass so as to give the impression that 3 people had been there. In that way, all the sediment would be in the 1 glass, would it not?
4: You mean to say that Lady Brackenstall and her maid deliberately lied to us?
0: Not one word of their story is to be believed. Ah, here's the Chislehurst train. I trust that by the time we get back to Abbey Grange, the good inspector will have departed. What we need, Watson, is a couple of hours to ourselves to study that dining room.
10: Now, Watson, that's taken care of the curtains, the chair, and the carpet. Now, I want to look at the other end of that bell rope. Would you give me a hand up onto the mantelpiece?
4: Yes, of course.
10: No, can't reach it. Could you just steady me while I try to rest my knee on that wooden bracket?
4: Right, yeah.
10: Oh, hello. What's this? Curious. Right, now let's try. No. I still can't reach it. Ha. Right, Watson, can you help me down?
0: We've got our case. One of the most remarkable in our collection. Dear me, how slow-witted I've been. I nearly committed the blunder of a lifetime.
4: You've got your man?
0: Ma'am, Watson, ma'am. 6'3" in height.
4: But what gave you the clue?
0: If you were to pull down a bell rope, Watson, where would you expect it to break? Surely, at the spot where it's attached to the wire. Why should it break 3 inches from the top, as this one has done?
4: Well, because it is frayed there.
0: Exactly. This end, which we can examine, is frayed. He was cunning enough to do that with his knife. But the other end is not frayed. I saw from the mantelpiece that it was cut clean off. The man needed the rope.
4: He couldn't tear it down for fear of ringing the bell. He sprang up onto the mantelpiece, couldn't quite reach the top of the rope. He put his knee on that bracket. You can see the impression of his knee in the dust. And cut the rope. I could not reach the place by at least 3 inches, from which I infer that he is 3 inches taller than me.
11: Extraordinary, Holmes. How simple you make it all seem.
4: Now then. Look at the mark upon the seat of this oak chair. What is it?
11: Well, it's blood.
4: Undoubtedly. This alone puts the lady's story out of court. It means that she could only have been placed in that chair after the death of her husband. Now then, let us have a few words with the old nurse, Teresa Wright.
12: Yes, sir, it's true that he threw a decanter at me. I heard him call my mistress a name. And I told him he wouldn't dare to speak so if her brother had been there. Heaven forgive that I should speak ill of the dead, but he was a fiend. Yet he was all honey when they first met him 18 months ago, when she was plain Mary Fraser. She'd only just arrived in London.
8: Was it her first voyage?
12: Her only voyage, sir.
8: Ah.
12: He won her with his title and his money and his false London ways.
8: What month was that?
12: It was just after we'd arrived. It must have been June. They were married in January.
8: Thank you. And now, do you think I could have a few words with your mistress in private?
5: I hope, Mr. Holmes, that you have not come to cross-examine me again.
8: My whole desire is to make things easy for you, Lady Brackenstall, since I am convinced you are a much tried woman. Now, if you will treat me as a friend and trust me, you will find that I will justify your trust.
5: What do you want me to do?
8: To tell me the truth.
5: Mr. Holmes!
8: No, Lady Brackenstall, it is no use. You may have heard of any little reputation which I possess. I will stake it on the fact that your story is an absolute fabrication. Have you nothing to tell me?
5: I have told you everything.
8: Think once more, Lady Brackenstall. Would it not be better to be frank?
5: I have told you all I know, Mr. Holmes.
11: Well, what do you propose to do now?
4: Return to London, Watson, and call in at the offices of the Adelaide Southampton line.
11: They're in Pall Mall.
4: And I think I might send a note to Inspector Hopkins about the Abbey Grange pond.
11: The pond?
4: There, Watson, in front of you.
11: Oh, yes, of course. How very thoughtful. Look, someone's cut a hole in the ice for that poor swan. How very considerate.
13: I believe you're a wizard, Mr. Holmes. I really do sometimes think you have powers that are not human. How on earth did you know that the stolen silver was at the bottom of that pond?
8: I'm very glad if I've helped you.
13: But you haven't helped me. You've made the affair far more difficult. What sort of burglars are they who steal silver and then throw it in the nearest pond?
8: It was certainly rather eccentric behaviour. I was merely going on the idea that if the silver had been taken by persons who did not want it, who merely took it for a blind, as it were, then they would naturally be anxious to get rid of it.
13: But why should such an idea cross your mind?
8: I have no doubt that my own ideas were quite wild, but you must admit that they have ended in discovering the silver.
13: Yes, Mr. Holmes, it was all your doing. But I have had a bad setback.
8: A setback?
13: The Randall gang were arrested in New York this morning.
8: Oh, dear me, Hopkins. That is certainly rather against your theory that they committed a murder in Kent last night.
13: It is fatal, Mr. Holmes, absolutely fatal.
8: Yes.
13: And now I must be on my way.
8: Ah, you're off so soon.
13: Yes, Mr. Holmes. There's no rest for me until I've got to the bottom of this business.
8: You won't stop for dinner?
13: Well, at any other time, I'd be delighted, but...
8: Well, goodbye, and let us know how you get on.
13: Yes. Goodbye.
8: I dare say you thought I acted rather badly to Stanley Hopkins just now.
11: Oh, I trust your judgment.
8: A very sensible reply, Watson. You must look at it this way. What he knows is official. What I know... came to England. Only one man out of the whole... was on English ground last night. He will call on us at about 11 o'clock, I fancy.
0: Then you will witness the last scene of a remarkable little drama.
14: Come in.
15: Sherlock Holmes.
0: Ah, come in and sit down, Captain Croker. You got my telegram?
15: I got your telegram and came at the hour you said. I heard that you've been down to the shipping office. There's no getting away from you. What are you going to do with me? Arrest me? Well, speak out, man. You can't just sit there and play with me like a cat with a mouse.
0: Give him a cigar, Watson. Bite on that, Captain. And don't let your nerves run away with you. I should not sit here smoking with you if I thought you were a common criminal.
15: What do you want me to do?
0: Give me a true account of what happened at the Abbey Grange last night.
15: I'll chance it. There's something in your face I can trust. But one thing I will say first. So far as I am concerned, I regret nothing and fear nothing. And I would do it again and be proud of the job.
0: Tell us your story, Captain.
15: Well, I must go back a bit. You seem to know everything, so you probably know that I met Mary Fraser. I won't call her by that foul beast Brackenstall's name. When I was first officer of the Gibraltar, and she was coming over from Australia.
0: Mm-hmm.
15: From the first day I met her, she was the only woman to me. It was all love on my side and all good comradeship and friendship on hers. I have no complaint to make. When we parted, she was a free woman. But I could never again be a free man.
0: Watson, be so good as to get Captain Croker a glass of whiskey.
15: Yes, of course. Thank you. The next time I came back from sea, I heard of her marriage. I was glad she hadn't thrown herself away on a poor sailor. And then, one day when I was staying with my people near Sydenham, I ran into her maid, Teresa Wright.
16: Yes, there you are, sir.
15: Oh, your health, gentlemen.
16: Yes.
15: She told me all about Mary and that drunken devil. I tell you, it nearly drove me mad. I managed to meet Mary herself and met her again. Then she would meet me no more. But the other day, I had noticed that my next voyage started in a week's time, and I determined I would see her once more before I left. I knew from Teresa that Mary sat up at night reading downstairs. I went round there last night and scratched on the window. At first she would not open to me, but it was a frosty night. She let me into the dining room. I was standing with her, just inside the window, in all innocence, as heaven is my judge, when that brute, who called himself her husband, rushed like a madman into the room. He called her the vilest name that a man can use to a woman and welted her across the face with his stick. I sprung for the poker, and it was a fair fight between us. I went through him as if he had been a rotten pumpkin. It was his life or mine. Was I wrong?
0: Keep to your narrative, Captain.
15: Teresa had heard Mary's scream, and she came down from the room above. There was a bottle of wine on the sideboard, and I opened it and poured a little between Mary's lips. Then I took a drop myself. Teresa was as cool as ice, and it was her plot as much as mine. We must make it appear that burglars had done the thing. I swarmed up and cut the rope off the bell and tied Mary in her chair. I took a few plates and pots of silver and dropped them in the pond. I made off for Sydenham, feeling that for once in my life I had done a good night's work. And that's the whole truth, Mr. Holmes. If it costs me my neck.
0: Let me shake your hand, Captain Croker. I know that every word is true. Only a sailor could have tied those knots in the rope. I only had to find out where the lady could have met a sailor. You see how easy it was for me to lay my hands upon you?
15: I thought the police would never have seen through our dodge.
0: Nor have they, nor will they, until I choose to tell them. Now look here, Captain Croker. This is a very serious matter, though I am willing to admit that you acted under the most extreme provocation to which any man could be subjected. I am not sure that in defense of your own life your action would be pronounced legitimate. However, that is for a British jury to decide. Meanwhile, I have so much sympathy for you that if you choose to disappear in the next 24 hours, I will promise that no one will hinder you.
15: And then will it all come out?
0: Certainly it will come out.
15: Well, what sort of proposal is that to make to a man? I know enough of law to understand that Mary would be had as an accomplice. Think, I would leave her alone to face the music while I slink away. No, sir. Let them do their worst.
0: I was only testing you, and you ring true every time. Well, it is a great responsibility I take on myself, but Hopkins has had his chance. See here, Captain. We'll do this in due form of law. You are the prisoner, Watson.
14: Yes.
0: You are a British jury, and I am the judge. Now, gentlemen of the jury, you've heard the evidence. Do you find the prisoner guilty or not guilty?
11: Not guilty, my lad.
0: Vox populi, vox dei. You are acquitted, Captain Croker. Come back to your lady in a year, and may her future and yours justify us in the judgment which we have pronounced this night.
16: That was Barry Foster as Sherlock Holmes and David Buck as Dr. Watson in The Abbey Grange by Sir Arthur Conan Doyle. Dramatized for radio by Michael Bakewell. Lady Brackenstall was played by Nicolette McKenzie and Captain Croker by Michael McLean. Teresa, Marty Head, and Inspector Hopkins by George Little. The play was directed in our Birmingham studios by Michael Bakewell.
17: Will you have a polo, dear Liza, will you have a polo, dear Liza, polo?
18: How very kind of you, dear Henry, I most certainly will. 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
17: But you take the old tube.
18: Because they happen to be my tube of polo, dear Henry. Have one. 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
12: You know, cats have minds of their own. 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And Tabby, she's happier than ever. 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
17: Will you have a polo, dear Liza, will you have a polo, dear Liza, polo?
18: How very kind of you, dear Henry, I most certainly will. I'll have three or four, or maybe more.
17: But you take the old tube.
18: Because they happen to be my tube of polo, dear Henry. Have one. Mm.
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1: 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Understand?
2: Are you willing to undertake a dangerous mission behind the enemy lines, knowing you may never return alive?
3: What you have just heard is the question asked during the war to agents of the OSS, ordinary citizens who to this question answered, yes.
2: This is Cloak and Dagger.

0: Black warfare. Espionage, international intrigue. These are the weapons of the OSS. In today's adventure, the swastika on the windmill, the role of Paul Halfond, an OSS agent in Holland, is played by Les Tremaine. The story is suggested by actual incidents recorded in the Washington files of the Office of Strategic Services. A story that can now be told.
1: My mouth was as dry as ashes. The palms of my hands were wringing wet. My revolver was drawn. I moved slowly, slowly along the dark hall. Everything I had been taught led up to this moment. The boards under my feet teetered. And for a terrifying moment, I almost lost my balance and fell backwards. Something was ahead of me. In a room along that dark passage, I sensed it more than anything else. Then I heard it.
2: Come ahead there, sailor.
1: I stopped breathing until I passed that room and the voices of the hidden Germans. Almost slid past them to the end of the corridor. There was a Nazi stormtrooper in uniform right in front of me, blocking the exit. Well, fire! Fire! Fire again!
3: Good work, Paul. Well, that's it. You passed the test. Now the colonel wants to see you.
1: What I had just come through was a cleverly designed scare house that rivaled any Coney Island chamber of horrors for one-a-minute thrills. This was part of the training of an OSS agent, and it took place less than an hour's ride from Washington, D.C.
4: Lieutenant Halfond, at the present time, we have no information, and no way of getting information, on the disposition and plans of German troops in the Netherlands. We think they're up to New England, and from there, a submarine will take you to the coast of Holland.
1: The coast of Holland? To me, Holland was a little country where my Uncle Brom lived, where I visited when I was 12, where the windmills were now under the shadow of the swastika.
0: I guess we can surface about here. There's Mac on Holland. I want to take a look with Lieutenant Halfond.
1: Oh, thanks, Commander Spurling. Through the periscope of the submarine tuner, I could see a windmill in the flat lowland of the Netherlands. I couldn't see the swastika, but I knew it was there. The pressure gauge showed 20 feet of salt water above us.
0: Take her up.
5: Take her up.
0: Open the hatch.
1: We climbed the ladder through the hatch where an inflated rubber boat was waiting to take me to shore. I'm only a couple of yards from shore. I can get out here.
0: Hand me that rucksack, please. Here you are, sir. Have you far to go from here?
1: It's only about 5 miles from Macum to Bolsward, where my uncle lives. I can make it

0: So when you rang the bell at sunup 4, I jumped from my bed. The devil, I said. It's the Gestapo. They finally put 2 and 2 together and connected me with the underground.
1: Hush, Brom, hush. God gave you a tongue. Must you use it so loosely?
2: I'm afraid my new Aunt Hilda doesn't trust me completely.
1: I trust no one these days.
0: Oh, Hilda, Hilda, this is poor. How often have I spoken to you of the times he came here when he was... How old, Paul?
2: 12, Uncle Brown.
0: Ah, yes, 12. And so proper, so correct. A miniature model of propriety. Well, from the looks of it, you've grown, but you haven't changed much. Still proper as the devil.
2: The result of my strict Quaker upbringing, Uncle Brown, remember? We were both taught never to drink or smoke or lie or swear, Uncle Brom.
0: Yes.
1: How long will you stay in Holland?
2: Only long enough to contact the leader of the underground and get the information I'm after.
1: I see. Tell me, why should we believe that you are an allied spy?
0: Hilda!
1: Answer me.
2: Surely you don't expect me to carry proof about me that I'm a spy in case the Germans find me.
1: Then how do we know?
0: That's enough, Hilda. The devil, I say. I'll hear no more of this talk.
1: All right, Brown. It will be as you say, and on your conscience.
3: Your wife doesn't trust me. You were surprised, no doubt, to find your Aunt Katrina dead and I remarried.
2: Yes, I was, Uncle Brown.
3: I was lonesome. It's not good for a man to live by himself. And she is a good woman.
2: But she doesn't trust me.
3: She has her reasons. There was a man in these parts not long ago. He passed himself off as a British agent, gained the confidence of some of the underground. Then he turned them over to the Gestapo.
2: Oh, I see.
3: Hilda's family was among those executed. You understand now?
2: Uncle Brum, you haven't seen me nor heard from me since I was a boy. You don't know where I've been during those years in between. You don't know what my loyalties are. Do you trust me?
3: Tomorrow I will take steps to put you in contact with Hans Bock in Leeuwarden, a leader of the Dutch underground.
2: When I awoke a few hours later, it was about 10 o'clock. Through the window of the spare room that Aunt Hilda had made up for me, I could see the neat little milk carts jolting over the Keisteen and the cobblestones. And I could see the endless stream of bicycles. And here and there, a German soldier in uniform, like a blot on the landscape.
0: I'm afraid the breakfast is not as sumptuous as it was in the old days, Paul.
1: Do not apologize for what we cannot change.
2: Aunt Hilda is right. It was very good. The Roggebrot was just as I remembered it. And these currant buns, these Klempenbrötjes, are wonderful.
1: I will leave you. I have a house to clean.
2: You're still suspicious of me?
1: Have I any reason not to be?
0: Hilda, enough. Paul is my sister's son. I will stake my own life's blood that he is to be trusted.
1: Let us hope you do not have to.
0: Hilda!
2: Aunt Hilda. Look. This pistol. I'm giving it to you. It's the only one I have.
1: The only one you have, and you give it to me?
2: Yeah. I put myself at your mercy. If at any time you have proof, even the slightest, that I'm not what I claim to be, take my own gun and turn it on me.
1: I will take your gun and take you at your word.
3: That should convince her, Paul. You are what you say.
2: I hope so. Now, what about this Hans Bock? How can I get in touch with him?
3: I will arrange for a meeting between you halfway at the Harlingen, 5 days from now, to give him time to collect the information you are after.
2: The days until Thursday, when I was supposed to meet Hans Bock, passed slowly, but they weren't wasted. I set up the shortwave radio in the wine cellarette in the living room. I had long talks with Uncle Brum, and I went out of my way to win over Aunt Hilda. Are you sure there's nothing I can do to help you with dinner, Aunt Hilda?
1: Nothing. Thank you.
2: Oh, it's still raining.
1: One need not be too clever to see that. In Holland, it seems always to be raining now. Rain, mud, and despair.
2: I remember when I came here years ago. It was winter. I was in time for the skaters' races.
1: Yeah. Skaters' races.
2: And the booths. Remember the little booths that sold chocolate and milk cooked with aniseed? And the little cakes, all the varieties of gingerbread? Oh, how I loved them.
1: Hand me the spoon.
2: Here. Here you are.
1: Thank you. Tell me about America. What is it like?
2: It's too large to describe in a sentence or two, Aunt Hilda. When the war is over, you must come visit us.
1: When the war is over.
2: Well, it can't last forever. And America's helping. And remember, our leader, President Roosevelt, is himself of Dutch ancestry.
1: Tomorrow, perhaps I will make you a gingerbread cake.
2: Yes, I won her over slowly. And on Thursday, when I left for Harlingen, she said goodbye to me at the door with Uncle Brum.
3: You know where to meet him, Paul. He has everything clear.
2: Yeah, everything, Uncle Brum. I'm to meet him beside the monument of the stone man on the North Sea dikes. I'll be knotting and unknotting a piece of string so he'll know me.
3: Good, good. We will see you later tonight, then?
2: Yeah.
1: Paul? Here. This is for you. In case you should have need of it.
2: My pistol.
1: Take it back.
2: Thank you. Thank you, Aunt Hilda.
4: Good morning.
2: Good morning.
4: This habit you have of knotting and unknotting string, is it not a waste of time?
2: Nothing is a waste if it serves a purpose. Herr Buck?
5: Yeah, Lieutenant Alphand. We meet as planned.
2: The information. Do you have it?
5: Yeah.
2: Where?
5: In my head. You'll have to memorize it as I give it to you. I could not take a chance of writing anything down.
2: I'll remember then.
5: Remember it and use it well. There are 40,000 Nazi troops in Holland and Belgium. These troops will be on the move within 2 weeks.
2: Where are they going?
5: Northern Italy. They'll be used to cut off the American advance there.
2: The colonel did suspect the worst. Thank you. I'll radio this out tonight.
5: It is appropriate, is it not, for us to meet under the statue of this stone man? See the inscription?
2: Terminus.
5: Yeah. It means thus far and no farther. A threat to the sea that is held back by the dikes.
2: Thus far and no farther. A threat also to the Nazis?
5: Yeah. You understand me well. Remember me to your uncle. And goodbye for now.
3: Buck is in constant danger of discovery by the Gestapo, Paul. That's why he could not take a chance and write that information down for you.
2: It wasn't necessary, Uncle Brum. He passed it from his head to mine.
1: When will you radio it to London?
2: It's after midnight. I think I can start now. What's that?
3: A car stopping in front of the house. There are three men getting out.
1: So late? Who are they, Brum? Do you know them?
3: No, I don't.
1: I'm afraid it was like this once before when I came to get my family. Paul, we were turned in by someone who pretended to be a friend.
2: Hilda, do you believe?
1: I don't know what to believe.
3: I'll answer it.
6: Herr Kelderman.
3: Yeah?
6: We have business with you.
3: Come in. This is my wife and my nephew. Paul Halfond.
6: The nephew? Max, take a good look at him. Would you say he looks as if he's to be trusted?
7: I never trust a man who looks so innocent.
1: What are you talking about? Who are you?
6: Do not be so suspicious. We are from Hans Bock. We're members of the underground.
3: Underground? I was not conscious there was an underground in the Netherlands. What do you want with us?
6: Ah, you're being very careful. I can see that, Herr Kelderman, and that's good. And perhaps this will prove who we are. Would you not say that is Herr Bock's own signature?
3: Yeah, that is his, all right.
6: Mm-hmm.
3: I know it well.
6: You're convinced now. Read it aloud, Uncle Brown.
3: Let me read it, Paul. Have reason to distrust man you sent me today. Show proof who he is or turn him over to these men for underground execution. But this is ridiculous. I do not understand.
6: Nor I. Herr Bock seemed to trust me well enough this afternoon.
8: Nevio is a German spy, a traitor in our midst.
3: The devil he is. I do not believe that. Not Paul. He's not a spy, not for the Germans. You want proof? I will give you proof. See here, in the wine cellar. This is his shortwave radio. He was going to send a message tonight. He is a friend. He is an ally. He's a member of the American OSS. Don't you believe me? What is the matter?
6: We believe you well enough. Thank you for giving us proof of what we suspected.
8: What's this?
7: Shall I show them my badge, Herr Commander?
6: Do that, Sergeant. Do that.
7: Take a good look.
3: The skull and crossbones.
1: Stop.
6: We had been trailing Herr Bock, but we had no definite proof that he was connected with the underground. We only suspected. And today we saw him meet your nephew here on the North Sea dike.
3: Why did you wait until
6: now? We figured that if we arrested them then and there, we might get nothing from them. So we waited. We arrested Herr Bock, and we found a paper with his signature on it.
1: That note you showed us was forged.
6: Quite right, Frau Kelderman. The note was forged.
2: Herr little Bock, by little.
6: Tell us anything.
2: Inch by
6: now
2: inch.
6: Now can no longer...
2: I have made my way to the kitchen door.
1: You have killed him.
6: Right again, Frau Kelderman.
2: And then around the corner.
6: For your husband for supplying us.
2: And up the back stairs.
6: Hey, Commander. Yes, get after him.
2: In a flood of memory, it came back. Chamber of horrors, an hour's drive from Washington. My mouth was dry as ashes. The palms of my hands were wringing wet. Along the dark hall, my revolver drawn. Everything I had been taught led up to this. This moment.
6: We have you covered from both sides. Drop your gun.
2: Well, fire. Fire. Fire again. Into the darkness. But this time, there was no instructor to say, good work, Paul. There was just a gun in my back and a leader of the Gestapo to say,
5: you are under arrest. Lieutenant Halfon.
6: How long do you think you can hold out? We have ways of making you talk.
3: No, no.
6: Must we convince you more? Sergeant.
8: Ja, Herr Commander.
1: Ja.
6: Well? Perhaps we'll have better luck if we question your aunt. Sergeant, get Frau Kelderman. Bring her here.
8: No, don't do that. Let her alone.
6: Simply because you request it?
8: Sergeant, do as I say.
6: You see how long she holds out. If she is obstinate, we'll have a shot, and you will be a witness to that. You find this amusing, Lieutenant Halfon?
9: Oh, I know when I'm beaten. Don't bother the old lady or the old man either.
6: What are you saying?
9: Well, I thought I could hold out. I can see now there's no point in holding out. You've won. What more is there to say?
6: If you're just stalling for time...
9: I'm not stalling, Herr Commander. I'll prove it. I'll confess everything. Tell you everything you want to know.
6: Now you're becoming smart.
2: And so I told them everything they wanted to know. General Donovan hit the OSS in Washington. The OSS is part of the American State Department. The Minister of Finance in Britain is also head of the British Secret Intelligence.
6: Go ahead, Lieutenant Halfon. We're listening.
8: Corporal, take this down.
2: I gave them a mixture of facts and fantasy that would have done the German propaganda ministry proud. The two facts I told them, I knew they already knew. The rest they seemed to accept at face value. So I kept my story with a real whopper. You taking all this down, Corporal? We'll take this down with a red pencil. An invasion of North Holland is part of the Allied plan.
6: What?
2: The invasion will be made in the eastern area of Friesland on the Dutch North Sea coast.
6: You are lying to us. We'll see if you know you're beaten. Perhaps you've been on the wrong side, Lieutenant Hartfunk. You've set up a radio? I think you ought to use it tonight.
2: Time is 2300. 2300. Paul Halfond calling headquarters. Can you hear me? Over.
10: OSS headquarters to Paul Halfond. You're coming in clear. Been waiting for your message, Paul. Good to hear your voice.
6: What does he say? There's a gun in your back.
2: I can see it's going to take a lot to convince you. Paul Halfond to headquarters. Listen. Listen carefully. It's stinking weather for a drop, but I've got to have supplies. It's darned important. Over.
10: Headquarters to Halfond. Would you mind repeating that so we're sure? Repeat, please. Over.
2: What the devil's the matter? You said you were getting darn good reception. I said the weather's lousy, but it's darned important that I get a supply drop at designated point tomorrow night. Can't make it any darn clearer than that. Over.
10: Okay. Okay, Paul. We get it. It's darn clear now. You'll get your supply drop. Good night. Over and out.
2: Huh? You heard it yourself. The drop will be made. Are you beginning to be convinced of my sincerity?
11: Were you nervous, Lieutenant?
2: What? Why do you say that?
11: I never heard you use such language before.
2: Oh, I expect to get over my nervousness after I've broadcast many of these radio messages for you, Commander Brandt. After that, they drove me back to the jail. Commander Brandt of the Gestapo had never heard me use such language before, and neither had OSS headquarters. In the army, they used to make fun of me because of my proper speech. I gambled on the chance that the radio operator who knew me would detect something odd about my speech. When he answered back the same way, I knew he understood I was a prisoner of the Germans and that the supply drop would probably save my neck. I didn't sleep that night, and I didn't really take a deep breath until 11 o'clock the next morning.
12: Good morning, Lieutenant. Would you care, perhaps, for a piece of chocolate? An American cigarette?
2: I knew the drop had been successful. They sent us home, Uncle Brom, Aunt Hilda, and me. But we brought a boarder with us in the person of Commander Brandt. House was different now. Aunt Hilda prepared meals silently. Uncle Brom smoked his pipe and looked at me, wondering. And twice a week, they sat in the living room and watched and listened as Commander Brandt and I contacted OSS headquarters.
10: OSS headquarters to Paul Halfond. This is important. 4 and 20 blackbirds are coming through the rye. Storm clouds overhead. Take in your warning. Good night. Over and out.
6: Huh. What does that mean?
2: 15,000 more Allied troops are added to preparations for the invasion of Holland.
12: Well, maybe we'll rush 20,000 more German troops to the Dutch North Sea coast. Already we have 40,000 troops waiting there. We were going to send them to elsewhere. But they will undoubtedly be of more use here.
2: Undoubtedly.
12: Yeah. I'll go up to bed now. Dog shit. The dinner was very good, Frau Kelderman.
1: I cannot help being a good cook.
12: Yeah. Well, good night.
2: It's thoughtful of him to leave us alone so much.
1: Is it? I do not care much for your company.
3: Hilda, maybe he's got his reasons.
2: I wanted to tell them my reasons, but I didn't dare. Instead, I stood at the piano and played the scale with one finger. Even Uncle Brom was getting to the point where he couldn't look me straight in the eye. But as Uncle Brom became more suspicious, Commander Brandt became less suspicious.
1: I think I will go up to bed, too.
2: Something was wrong with the piano. The C was sharp, as if something were pressing on it, making it sharp. I walked around to the back of the baby grand, and I saw it. A small round disc the size of an overcoat button. I knew it was attached to a dictaphone in Brandt's room. That was why he left us alone so much. I'd give him something to listen to.
3: Paul, I know there must be some explanations for these things you're doing.
2: Now, look. You haven't had it so good for years. Eggs on the table. When did you have eggs on the table last? Privileges nobody else has. Extra ration books.
9: You might as well face it. This is a new order, Germany's order. And if you're smart like I am, you'll fall in with them.
13: Paul, is this you?
1: I told you he was a traitor, a spy. I warned you.
9: You wanted to see me, Herr Commander?
6: Yeah, of course. Thank you for coming to my office so promptly at my call.
9: I follow orders, so I'm beginning.

0: promptly at my call.
1: I follow orders, so I'm beginning to see.
0: Sit down. I want you to hear something.
2: I think I'll go up to bed, well, too.
0: I don't understand. A dictaphone. But I still don't...
3: I know there must be some explanation.
0: That's Uncle Brum.
4: Yeah. Go ahead. Now, look. You haven't had it so good for years.
0: That's me.
4: Eggs on the table. Well, what's the idea of doing it on the table last? Privileges nobody else has. Extra ration books. You might as well face it. This is a new order. Germany.
0: You've convinced me completely.
4: If you're smart like I am, you'll fall in with them.
0: I have a proposition for you.
1: Yes?
0: I want you to go to England for us. Act as our double agent. You can be more valuable to us there.
4: Leave Holland?
0: Huh?
4: But aren't I a great help to you here?
0: I know the risk it involves. But Germany will pay you well after the war.
4: Think it over.
1: I thought it over and let him convince me. And a few days later, a German stormtrooper gave me a personal escort to the border. And I made my way back from the enemy lines. After I left, my aunt and uncle escaped and were hidden by the underground. And it wasn't until the war was over that I was able to see them and explain.
5: Lieutenant Paul Halfand returned to OSS headquarters, and thousands of Nazi troops waited on the shore of the North Sea for an invasion that never came. Thus, once again, the report of another OSS agent closed with the words,
6: "Mission accomplished."
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6: Cloak and Dagger.

0: Starred in today's Cloak and Dagger adventure as Paul Halfond was Les Tremaine. Brahm was played by Stefan Schnabel, Hilda by Virginia Payne, Vant by Barry Kroger, the Colonel by Raymond Edward Johnson. Others were Carl Weber, Jerry Jarrett, Arnold Robertson, and Bob Wilde. The script was written by Winifred Wolfe and Jack Gordon. The music was under the direction of Murray Ross. Today's True OSS adventure was based on the book Cloak and Dagger by Corey Ford and Alistair McBain. This program was produced by Lewis G. Cowan and Alfred Hollander and was under the direction of Sherman Marks. Programs, get your programs here. Mystery fans, there's an exciting evening waiting for you tonight on NBC. First, some listener will have a chance to win a double reward for solving the case on $1,000 reward. Next, when a woman reads her own obituary in the paper, the saint finds himself involved in a case that leads to murder. Then Sam Spade works his way through the rod and reel caper. Yes, you'll find adventure here tonight. Stay tuned now for High Adventure and the Big Guy on NBC.
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1: Here, do you know something? 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
4: Does not pay.
5: So there you have it, Christy, old man. Simple, neat, and extremely profitable.
6: I still don't see how we'll get any cash out of it if the sucker holds the money.
5: I dislike that word, Christy. It betrays a contempt for humanity. Anyone operating as we shall must never be contemptuous of the victims. Such an attitude leads to mistakes.
6: Oh, sorry, Professor. I see what you mean.
5: As for the cash, leave that to me. I have, shall we say, sticky fingers, particularly where money is concerned. All you have to do is to follow instructions, report to me regularly, and above all, be the perfect purveyor of edibles. In other words, the complete grocery storekeeper.
7: In the interest of good citizenship and law enforcement, we present Crime Does Not Pay, based on the famous Metro-Goldwyn-Mayer series of short subjects. In just a moment, you will hear The Professor Pulls a Switch, starring John Loder.

0: Now, Crime Does Not Pay, starring John Loder as Professor Carter Forsythe in The Professor Pulls a Switch. Of all the kinds and types of crime which occur each day, perhaps the type most worthy of our absolute contempt is that which preys upon the hopes and ambitions of hard-working, plain people. Such crime is the province of a smooth, apparently well-educated party known at the time of this story as Professor Carter Forsythe. The professor looked and dressed his part. He knew and used the proper lingo. And the professor had quite an operation, as he explained it in his headquarters to Al Christie.
1: This is my active file, Christie. As you can see, I do not confine my operations to one district at a time.
2: You really got it set up, Professor.
1: I'm rather proud of it. Here I sit at the center, and throughout the city, more than a dozen men are working for me. Since all of them achieve a more than fair profit, I have no experience with the kind of internal quarreling that unfortunately occurs in widespread organizations.
2: And all of them are grocery stores. Always grocery stores, Professor?
1: All people must eat. Therefore, the well-run grocery attracts the patronage of almost everyone in a given neighborhood from time to time. Gradually, the regular customers begin to gossip with the storekeeper. Much can be learned that way, and much money can eventually be garnered. Of course, the original purchase price of the store must be added to the investment of time and skill, but it pays off, Christie. It pays off.
2: You sure talk a lot, Professor, but you get to the point after a while.
1: Yes, don't I? And the point at the moment is that I have an excellent location for you. This is the file on that store. You have come to me with excellent references, even though you are having a hard time. I am particularly pleased that your wife is urging you to give up petty rackets and settle in some decent business. She need know nothing of the true nature of our operation, and both she and the children will give you an excellent front.
2: Now, so far, you're making a lot of sense. Now what?
1: You will be the owner of this store. You will conduct your business properly and honestly. You will strike up friendships. You will learn who is the wealthiest person in the neighborhood, and you will concentrate on him. At the proper moment, you will advise me, and I will visit you while you are entertaining your new friend with choice wine and other delicacies. I will deign to offer to help your friend at a price. After that,
2: we take him, and it'll be months before he knows the difference.
1: So there you have it, Christie, old man. Simple, neat, and extremely profitable.
2: Mrs. Lanza, it's a pleasure to wait on a customer like you.
3: Oh, I buy such a little, Mr. Christie. It's hardly worth your time and attention.
2: Well, I can't say if all our customers were like you, my wife and I would be very happy.
3: You mean customers can give you trouble?
2: Can they give trouble? I shouldn't say this, but take that Mrs. Pingatori.
3: Oh, that one. I know her. Her husband, he has a few dollars she owes the world.
2: I see you know her. Nothing is ever right. The brand she wants, I don't carry. I give her the best. Never good enough. Complaints, complaints, complaints.
3: Why she puts on airs, huh? My mio, he can buy and sell her Nicholas three times over.
2: Is that so? Well, now, who'd have thought it?
3: Oh, we have saved, Mr. Christie. We cut a corner here, we put a little away there. Oh, yes, we have saved. But we do not change our habits.
2: I see. You know, Mrs. Lanza, I'd like to meet your husband sometime.
3: Why not? I think he will like you. Maybe we spend an evening together, huh?
2: Yeah, why not?
4: Oh, Al, I was wondering... Oh, Mrs. Lanza, how are you?
3: Oh, just fine, Mrs. Christie. I was just saying with your husband, we maybe spend the evening together sometime, huh?
2: Yeah, I was thinking, Bertha, that bottle of Oviedo though we've been saving.
4: Oh, why not? Well, I'd like that, Mrs. Lanza. We have so few friends here since we moved.
3: Oh, the friends will come. You have not been here so very long. You'll see, the friends will come. And we get together soon, yes?

0: Yes?
1: Professor?
0: That is correct.
1: This is Al Christie, Professor. Progress report.
0: Excellent. Proceed.
1: That Lanza family I told you about, Neo and Anna Lanza?
0: Yes, yes, you told me.
1: They're ripe for picking.
0: Very good. Then you are friendly.
1: Yeah, bosom pals.
0: And your wife?
1: The old lady thinks I'm really going straight. She's loving it. Even wants to join the Parent Teachers Association.
0: Fine, fine. Now, when is your next meeting with the Lanzas?
1: Tonight. Wine, chestnuts, talk, a cinch. I got his wife to speak up, Professor. They got about $7,000 in the savings bank.
0: I shall be there this evening, Christie. You may count on it.
2: More wine, Mio? Wine, nah, it is excellent, excellent.
3: A man who sells the best groceries, he likes the best of everything, no?
4: Well, that's a new quality in my husband, I must say.
2: Oh, excuse me, the door. Help yourselves, folks, that's what the father said.
3: Oh, thank you, Mr.
2: King. He is a fine man, your husband, and a good judge of wine.
3: Oh, thank you. Just like you don't know, Mr. Christie, every woman knows the ability of her man.
2: Oh, here's a real surprise. May I present my wife and Mr. and Mrs. Lanza, Professor Forsythe.
0: Good evening, everybody. Good evening. Oh, now, please don't let me disturb you. I was in the neighborhood, and as I have some news for Mr. Christie, I thought telling it in person would be pleasanter than by telephone.
2: Oh, you mean about Billy? You remember, Bertha, I told you the professor was trying to pull a few wires, get him a job?
4: Oh, yes, of course. I recognize the name. Oh, please sit down, Professor.
0: Thank you. I will for a moment.
2: A glass of wine, sir?
5: It's excellent. You take my word, huh?
4: Please do, sir. And a cookie?
0: Thank you again. Your health, ladies and gentlemen, and success to Cousin Bill in his new job.
2: Oh, you got it for him. Thanks a million, Professor.
0: No trouble at all. The job opened up. My connection advised me the proper payments were made at once. And on Monday, Bill starts at $8,000 a year.
2: Do you hear that, Bertha? $8,000 a year.
4: Well, I'm satisfied with what we've got now.
3: But such a salary. Oh, much money could be saved.
5: Oh, sure, that is so. You know, Oh, no, is it too much to ask?
2: Yeah, ask away, Mio. The professor won't mind.
0: Why, of course not, Mr. Lanza. As Alfred said, ask away.
5: Well, it would be possible that another such a job might open up.
0: Oh, such things are always possible. One never knows. Sometimes it occurs within a few days. Other times it takes months.
5: And what is the work?
0: Well, Cousin Bill is an inspector in the sanitation department.
5: Oh, but that needs a special training.
0: Well, not that job. There are others, not only in the city government. May I ask what you do, Mr. Lanza?
5: Oh, sure. I manage a big shoe place. It's called the Cobbler Shop. It's in a big building downtown.
0: Then you are experienced in management.
5: Sure, that's right.
0: And you make by the year?
5: Anna, how much is $70 each week?
2: About $3,500 a year.
4: Oh, yes. That's
0: right. But surely, Mr. Lanza, a man of your obvious abilities is worth more, much more.
4: Well, bigger jobs are hard to find.
5: That's right.
2: Oh, but the professor could do it, couldn't you, Professor?
0: Perhaps. It may take time, but it might be done. I have connections in many fields.
5: And this would cost...
0: Oh, for a job in the bracket we have in mind, the fees run high, usually in four figures. Around $5,000.
5: Anna, what do you say?
3: Maybe I do not know. As you wish, Mio.
5: Let us try, eh? Is it not always necessary for accepting the job? Yes, Professor?
0: Oh, not always.
5: All right. You will try for me.
0: Oh, for a friend of Alfred's, I am always happy to try. And it has been my experience that a friend is very often closer than a cousin.
4: Yes, in this case, you're absolutely right.
0: Very well, then. Of course, there are certain formalities.
2: For instance, what?
0: The money, in cash, $100 bills, must be handy and must be prepared in a certain way.
2: Why?
0: So that the paymaster, so-called, can accomplish his distribution with the least possible difficulty.
2: Oh, I get it. Under-the-counter stuff.
0: Correct. Therefore, it is necessary that I check the wrapping of the cash.
5: All right. You tell me. I get it. I show it to you.
0: Very well. But let the details go for now. This is a social gathering. Shall we drink to a successful conclusion of this little arrangement?
2: Ha, ha, ha, ha. Honest, Professor, when you told him about the brown paper and the string, I almost died. You sure played him pretty.
0: Experience, Christy, experience. You think Lanza's impressed with me?
2: Oh, with the cape and the cane and the black hat? You're a professor to the hilt, at least the way me or Lanza believes a professor
0: is. Excellent, excellent. The choice of costume is important. Here it comes, Christy. Follow my lead. Oh, Mr. Lanza, we'd almost given you up.
6: Yeah, sure, I come as fast as I can.
5: Here, you see. Here's your $5,000. All in $100 bill. And I wrapped it carefully in the brown paper once around. That's all right, huh?
0: Perfect, Mr. Lanza.
5: You won't count it, huh? I open.
0: Oh, as one gentleman to another, I trust you, Mr. Lanza. I wished only to be certain the package was properly prepared.
5: Oh, 1,000 pardons, my cape.
0: On the counter.
5: Oh, that's all.
0: There we are, your package, sir.
5: Hey, you no want to haul it yourself.
0: Oh, why should I?
5: Well, I mean, but for the bride.
0: Oh, a harsh word that. We'll overlook it. No, you will keep the money until I call for it.
5: Maybe Alfred, he hauled it, huh?
2: Me? Why? The professor trusts your meal?
5: Well, all right, if you say so, it's all right. Like it is, in the packages are going to stay until you call it.
0: Excellent. And now perhaps you would like to put it in a safe place, at home.
5: Sure, it's a lot of money. You know, I work a long time to save this money. Now I... going to invest it in a fine job. Thank you, Alfred. Thank you, Professor. I'm going to have it ready all the time so that the wedding you call me, you know. Goodbye.
2: Yep. Now what, Professor?
0: Open this package, Chris.
2: Huh? Oh, yeah, sure.
5: Hey, Professor. This is Mio's dough.
0: And he has cut newspapers wrapped exactly like this. When my cape fell on the counter, remember?
5: Oh, that dope! The poor old dope sitting on a package of newspapers. The old handkerchief.
0: Yeah, exactly. And months before it will be discovered. In the meantime, we shall have many more victims.
5: Oh, brother, what a switch. What a switch.
0: Yes, Christy. You might put it, the professor pulls a switch. A $5,000 switch. Who's the next victim, Christy, and where and when?
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0: Now we continue with Crime Does Not Pay, starring John Loder as Professor Carter Forsythe in The Professor Pulls a Switch. The months rolled by. The professor's share of Mio Lanza's hard-earned savings was gone, as was Al Christie's. Other victims had come into the grocery store, the same trick had been worked, and all went away with their brown parcels of newspaper cut to the size of $100 bills, clutched nervously in their hands. Now time was running out. The professor knew this. Al was not very aware of it. Mio Lanza and Anna let their patients wear very thin. The professor and Al were alone in the grocery store one morning.
1: You're doing beautifully, Christie. I'm thinking of opening a branch office upstate. And perhaps you are the man to supervise it for me.
2: Well, thanks, Professor. Tell the truth, I'd be kind of glad to stop selling coffee and spaghetti as a thrust.
3: Hey, Professor, we've been looking for you.
4: Yes, sir. It's 5 months now, and you get no job for my husband.
1: Mrs. Lanza, I said when we first met it might take time.
3: Almost half a year now. Is it too long?
4: Yes, yes.
3: Sure, my money's a pay in the package. We're not sleeping nights. Too much money in the house, and there's no interest like in a bank.
4: Here, we bring him package. We ask for you to take it and find for my husband a job.
2: Getting a little frayed around the edges, isn't it?
1: My friends, I was just this moment explaining to Mr. Christie. I have a most important appointment downtown on your business, Mr. Lanza. So, if you will excuse me.
2: But, Professor...
1: If you'll all forgive me, I can barely make it now. I'll see you again presently with good news, I trust.
4: You know something? All at once, I don't like this man. Neo, I am very glad now you hold the money yourself.
1: You sure of your friend, Alfred, huh?
2: As sure as I am of myself.
1: All right.
2: Good. Then maybe in a few days, did the job, huh?
4: Meantime, we'll put some clean paper on the money so all will be ready. Yes, Alfred?
5: Neo, this is no money. It's just a newspaper.
2: It's not possible. Oh, you must be nuts or something.
5: $5,000. It's so hard to pay, but now it's all gone.
2: Alfred, your friend is a crook.
5: No, no, something's wrong here. Who's fighting?
2: Right, the Lanzas think the professor is a crook.
5: Some way, I don't know how, but some way he gets all the money.
2: I remember. I wasn't standing here. It's a kid. It's a fall on the package.
5: Oh.
2: He changed the package.
5: Oh,
2: look, I know it's tough, but you can't prove anything.
3: And you... You, my friend, you are in this. I know. You say, too, I must hold the money. You do not want to hold it. Like the professor, you do not. You are a thief, a thief.
2: Theo put on a knife.
3: It's a cheese knife. It's good and sharp. Alfred, you make the one move. With your own knife, I cut you. Quick, Anna. You'll run for the police.
5: Yes, yes.
3: We arrest my friend Alfred. We find out who is the thief. Who steal the money so hard to save?

0: Alfred Christie, you're charged with larceny. How do you plead?
1: Guilty, Your Honor.
0: Have you anything to say before sentence is pronounced?
1: Nothing, Your Honor. I told the district attorney I have nothing to say. I switched the packages, that's all.
0: Very well. I know that it's accepted practice in some cases to allow a prisoner to plead guilty to a lesser charge in order to avoid the time and trouble and expense of a long trial. However, I can think of few crimes more reprehensible than the one to which you've just admitted guilt. Swindling an honest man of his life savings. With this in mind, I sentence you to the limit the law allows. 5 to 10 years in state prison. That's all.
2: And what happens to me, Your Honor? And the kids while he's in jail? Why is my husband a victim while a man who was behind him goes free?
0: Have that woman removed.
3: Now, don't, Bertie. You'll only get in trouble.
2: I don't care. They told the book at you. But what about the professor? Where is he? Why aren't you...
0: Just a moment, madam. Are you Mrs. Christie?
2: I am, Your Honor.
0: Do you know something about this professor that your husband has refused to tell?
2: I know him. Professor Carter Forsythe. With his ways and his smiles. And all the while he's a thief and a maker of thieves.
0: Why, please, control yourself, madam. You can't help your husband by this scene, but you can possibly help the state. I direct that the district attorney and the police question you at once and if possible that your testimony be given to the grand jury. That's all. Take them both away.

0: Ah, good evening, Mrs. Christie. Oh,
1: good evening, Professor Forsythe.
0: May I come in?
1: You are in, Professor.
0: Yes, I seem to be. Are the children asleep?
1: The one I could afford to keep with me is. The other two, relatives of home.
0: I see. I understand your bitterness, Mrs. Christie. It has been my experience, however, that bitterness such as yours is sweetened invariably by the sight and the possession of pieces of green and black paper, such as these.
1: That's a lot of money.
0: Your husband's due share of my enterprise to date.
1: What do you want for that?
0: Why do you interpret my motive so crassly, madam? As I said, this is your husband's share
1: of my... Your kind doesn't give up that kind of dough just to play square. Let's have it. What do you want?
0: I've learned in my time that memory can be a convenient attribute. Memory has strange lapses at times, and I believe that your memory is due for an exhibition tomorrow before the grand jury.
1: Oh, in other words, you're buying my silence, Professor.
0: Again, madam, you're very blunt. Let us say I am ensuring that certain details, which you hinted at in a certain courtroom during a, to say the least, injudicious outburst, will flee your memory tomorrow morning.
1: Save the talk, Professor. And the money.
0: Surely you will listen to reason, Mrs. Christie. A large sum of reason.
1: You won't get Al out of jail. And I'd like to see you there on visiting days, too. And so would the Lanses and a lot of other decent
0: folks. You're very determined, madam. A pity. A stubborn woman is usually a foolish woman.
1: What do you mean by that crack?
0: It may interest you to know, madam, that I acquired my sobriquet of professor while I was a magician of no little repute.
1: Stay away from
0: that
1: me.
0: That reputation was based principally on my knowledge of sleight of hand. On my very skillful hands, on my very powerful hands,
1: no,
0: Mrs.
1: No,
0: Christie. Let us not be noisy and vulgar about this, Mrs. Christie. It's really too bad you were such an emotional woman, Mrs. Christie. The grand jury will miss

0: One moment, please. I asked you to wait. Christy.
1: Let me in. Shut the door, Professor.
0: Aren't you out early, Christy?
1: I'm out. Good behavior.
0: In a matter of months, on a sentence of 5 to 10 years? Oh, there must be new rules.
1: Yeah, and maybe I made them.
0: Christy, surely you haven't been foolhardy enough to break jail.
1: Maybe. Maybe a couple other things, too.
0: Interesting. Care to cite any examples?
1: Yeah. Maybe I got told by the folks taking care of my kids that my wife is dead.
0: I heard something to that effect. A pity. A youngish woman, too.
1: Yeah. And a woman who stood for her no-good husband and tried to make him into something decent for a long time. She deserved something better than me or dying the way she did. And maybe she shouldn't be just a name in a police file marked Murders Unsolved.
0: A long speech for you.
1: Maybe I learned that from you, Professor.
0: Have you suddenly acquired a long tongue, Christy?
1: Maybe I have.
0: Your wife had a long tongue. Too long. Much too long.
1: I figured you were in that deal.
0: No one has anything on me in that case, Christy. No one can even lead to me except you. And the most you could get me is a conviction for grand larceny. However, I have no intention of spending any time in jail.
1: You're gonna fry, Professor.
0: On the contrary, Christy. A respectable householder such as I has every right to protect his premises from an escaped convict such as you. Particularly a thief such as you. Even when the protection involves killing.
1: Put away the knife, Professor. It doesn't go with the act.
0: On the contrary, the climax of my act used to be an exhibition of knife-throwing light.
2: All right, put it down.
0: Down or into Christy here.
2: All right, hold him, Wiener.
3: Sir, I got him, Lieutenant.
0: Let me go. You have no warrant.
4: Quiet him, Wiener.
2: Yes, sir.
4: Okay, dump him in the car, Wiener. The doc can look at his hand down at the station.
2: Check, Lieutenant.
4: You all right, Christy?
1: Yeah. Now I am. But you'd never get here, Lieutenant.
4: Why, we were outside right after you shut the door. Nice work. We've got a good circumstantial case on him for the death of your wife and a clear case of attempted murder where you're concerned. And I've got a hunch, Christy, that the parole board will take early notice of your assistance to the police in this. Now then, before you go back to jail, you want to watch us book the professor for murder?
5: Crime does not pay. John Loder, who was starred as Professor Carter Forsythe in The Professor Pulls a Switch, will be back with you in just a moment.

0: Now here in person is John Loder.
1: There's little use denying that the professor was a very clever fellow. The pity being that his cleverness was warped and twisted into channels that led to evil rather than to good. The moral of his tale is twofold. First, for people like Neil Lanza, who, like so many of us, lend themselves to schemes without thinking because of the pressures we feel in our daily struggle to make a living. Second, for people like the professor, who live by their wits and expect to get away with it as long as they care to. To the first group, we say, watch your step. Think before you leap. To the second group, we reiterate, no matter how clever you may think you are, the day of reckoning will eventually arrive. It happens to be very true that crime does not pay.
0: Thank you, Mr. Loder. 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Any similarity is purely coincidental.

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0: 21, 22. Here's my cabin, Blackie.
1: Not very far from mine. Open the door, will you, Mary? I have my arms full of luggage.
0: Lucky luggage. Oh, very well, porter. Put my luggage at the foot of the bed.
1: Oh, so now I'm a porter. I'll put it where you want it, Lardy.
0: Oh, fine. That will be all, porter. At the foot of the bed, please.
1: It's very apparent, Lardy, that you've never been to sea. We seafarers call a bed a bunk.
0: Well, it's a lot of bed.
1: It's a lot of bunk.
0: Oh.
1: Say, I should have my reservation at the last minute, too. The walls of my cabin are so close together, they practically press my pants.
0: Well, Blackie, that's strange. This looks like a double cabin.
1: Well, strange it should look like a double cabin when it is a double cabin. But don't think you have to sleep in both bunks just to get your money's worth.
0: I'll remember that. Will this be a long trip?
1: No, just overnight. We get to Westfield in the morning, and then we'll have some fun.
0: I thought you were making this a business trip for Charlie Kingston.
1: It is, but business for Charlie always leaves time fun. So I thought this black suitcase was too heavy to belong to you.
0: Oh, Blackie, that isn't mine. You must have left one of mine in your cabin.
1: Oh, this is Charlie's suitcase full of bonds. Well, I'll take it back to my cabin because you might pull the handle of it.
0: Why shouldn't I?
1: It's tear gas. And then I'd cry for you.
0: It would take tear gas to make you cry for anything. Well, which bunk should I sleep in tonight? The lower or the upper?
1: I don't know. Let's see which one is softer.
0: The lower one's lovely. Now let's see about the one on top.
1: Mary, I think you'd better sleep in the lower bunk regardless.
0: Why?
1: It'll be a little crowded in the upper bunk. You have a cabin mate. But I don't think she'll disturb you much. She's dead.
2: Now here's Richard Calmer's Boston Blackie. Enemy to those who make him an enemy, friend to those who have no friend.
3: Well, Blackie, no matter where you go, you find a body, don't you?
1: Isn't it the most annoying habit, Inspector Faraday? Hurry and solve this case, will you? The ship is already 30 minutes late pulling out.
3: So what?
1: So are you going to Westfield with us?
3: No, and this boat isn't going.
1: Faraday, this is a ship.
3: Ship, sloop, raft, canoe, or a kayak. It's not leaving this dock till I found that woman's killer.
1: Who was that woman, Faraday?
3: I don't know yet.
1: We should have asked her before the coroner took her away.
3: Why did you kill her, Blackie?
0: Inspector, may I say something?
3: No.
0: Well, I will. Blackie had nothing to do with it. I was with him when he found the body.
3: Well, that's no help to Blackie in my book.
0: Oh, golly, Blackie, this is all my fault. If I hadn't wanted to go to Westfield with you, you wouldn't have reserved this stateroom for me.
1: Well, don't feel badly about it, Mary. If you hadn't taken this room, we wouldn't have found the body. Faraday wouldn't be here, and we'd be missing all this fun.
0: Blackie, look, there's a man's face in the porthole.
3: Hey, you, what do you want?
0: He's gone.
3: Come on, let's go out on deck and head him off. Well, that was certainly a false alarm, Miss Wesley.
0: But, Inspector, how did I know he wasn't snooping?
3: Well, he wasn't. The first mate said he was trying to repair a broken guy wire or something.
1: Or something, Inspector? You should have followed that up.
3: He told me what it was, but I don't understand this seagoing lingo.
1: Well, let's get out of here.
3: Just sit still, you two. The captain will be here in a minute.
0: Oh, Blackie, what's this under the captain's chair? There's something just like it on the wall in my cabin.
1: There's one in every cabin, Mary. It's a life raft.
3: Oh, you trying to kid, Blackie. It looks like a rolled up inner tube with a tube of toothpaste attached to it. That thing wouldn't float a midget.
1: It'll float a couple of people, Faraday. It's a collapsible life raft.
0: What do you have to do? Unfold it and blow it up?
1: Oh, no, Mary. Press that little button on top of that tube there, and in about 2 seconds, you have a raft about twice as big as the top of the captain's desk and one half the size of Faraday's head.
0: Let's press it and see what happens.
1: No. Now, Mary, please don't. Not now.
0: I never have any fun.
4: Sorry to keep you waiting, Inspector Faraday.
3: That's all right, Captain Randall. Who is the dead woman? Could you find out?
4: Yes. She was Charlotte Aiken.
0: Oh, I've heard of her. Something about money.
1: Something about $2 million.
3: Look, when I want information from you two, I'll ask for it.
1: Faraday, before this is over, you'll be begging for it.
3: I'll beg you right now to keep quiet.
1: Say please.
3: Please. I said quiet. Now, Captain Randall, where did Mrs. Aiken board the ship?
4: At Westfield, just before sailing time, yesterday afternoon. With Martha Vale, her traveling companion.
3: Where is this Martha Vale?
4: At home.
3: Better get me her address. I'll have to see her.
4: Well, forgive me, Inspector, but I took the liberty of sending for her myself. Massenger to come down here.
3: You captains are used to running everything, aren't you?
4: Aboard ship, yes, Inspector. I've ordered a complete passenger list for you, sir.
3: Thanks. I'd like a copy of it. But I think I have my killer.
1: Meaning me, of course.
3: Why not, Blackie? There are 150 staterooms on this ship, and I find you in the one with a body in it.
1: The one, Faraday? Well, maybe there are other staterooms equipped with bodies. Let's look.
4: Excuse me, Inspector, but it's way past our sailing time. When can I give the
3: order? Don't worry, Captain. In an hour's time, your ship will be at sea.
1: Well, that's where you'll be too, Faraday. At sea and sending out an SOS for me.
3: So help me, Blackie.
1: So I'll help you, Faraday.
5: Come on, wait. Don't go in there.
6: Father, what are you doing here?
5: Stopping it.
3: Hey, what's going on out there?
6: Let go of me. You're hurting my arm.
5: I'll break your neck if you...
3: Come on, let's go outside and see what this is all about.
1: Careful, Faraday. You may get into trouble.
5: Marshal, I tell you, you're a fool. Why do you want to get mixed up in a murder?
6: What should I do, hide?
3: It wouldn't do you any good. I'd find you.
6: Oh.
1: If he didn't get lost looking for you.
3: Quiet, Blackie. Who are these people, Captain?
4: This is Martha Vale, Mrs. Aiken's traveling companion. I don't know the man with her.
6: Hello, Captain Randall. This is my brother, Bob.
4: Well, this is Inspector Faraday of the police.
6: Oh, yes.
3: Miss Vale, were you with Mrs. Aiken on the trip she made from Westfield last night?
6: Yes.
3: How about you, son?
7: No, I never traveled with Mrs. Aiken. If I could have had my way, my sister wouldn't have been traveling with that Aiken woman either.
3: All right. Keep on talking, son.
1: And say something when you do. I'm not so selfish that I want to be the inspector's only suspect in this murder.
6: You? Oh, dear.
1: Don't look so alarmed, Miss Vale. Inspector Faraday accuses me of every murder in town. I think you'd better tell me everything.
3: Oh, she doesn't, Blackie. She tells me.
1: All right. She tells you, and then I figure it out for you.
3: Quiet, Blackie. Now, answer a few questions for me, Miss Vale.
7: Now, remember, Martha, by law, you needn't say anything.
3: Look, son, am I going to have trouble with you?
7: I want my sister to know her rights. She's mixed up in this. She should see a lawyer before she answers you.
1: And, Faraday, why don't you stop asking all the stock questions and ask the one question that really should have an interesting answer?
3: What are you talking about, Blackie?
1: It seems very strange to me that Miss Vale should be traveling with Mrs. Aiken and get off the ship alone, leaving Mrs. Aiken in her stateroom dead.
4: Excuse me, Inspector Faraday. Mrs. Aiken wasn't found in her own cabin. Hers was number 85. Her body was found in 22.
3: That means something.
1: Don't you wish you knew what?
0: Oh, Blackie, darling, be quiet.
3: All right, everybody. Into the captain's quarters for questioning.
6: Oh, must you now?
3: Sorry. Okay, everybody, get inside.
7: Oh, now, look what you've done, Martha. You've got us all involved in this thing.
6: Coming, Blackie?
1: The man called Faraday said everybody.
3: Now you stay here, Blackie.
1: Faraday, are you ill? You're not going to question me.
3: I'm going to question you, all right.
0: Blackie, give the inspector nice answers.
1: My very nicest. See you in the captain's quarters in a few minutes, Mary.
0: Right.
3: If I don't have him up in my quarters for a few years. Captain Randall, hold those people in your cabin till I'm ready for them.
4: Of course, Inspector.
3: Well?
1: Well?
3: All right, Blackie, what's this all about?
1: You don't know, Inspector?
3: Look, Blackie, I figured you knew something about this the minute I found you with that body.
1: If you didn't think so, I'd be awfully disappointed, as a matter of fact. But, why don't you stop calling me names and start calling a few shots on Charlotte Aiken's death?
3: Can you call any?
1: Names or shots?
3: Either.
1: You really want to know who killed Charlotte Aiken?
3: Well, I didn't come down here to go for a boat ride.
1: All right, Faraday, I'll tell you all I know.
3: Well?
1: We went through that well routine already. I'm telling you all I know.
3: You're not saying anything.
1: That's because I don't know anything. About this case, that is.
3: Well, I know something.
1: The time of day, no doubt. Uh-oh. There goes that gun again.
3: And here you go again, too.
1: I know. Down to headquarters.
3: Oh, no, wise guy. You're holding out on me. You know something about this case you're not telling. And until you talk, I'm going to put you in your cabin under guard.
1: Well, at least you think so much of me, you want to give me police protection.
3: Come on.
1: On second thought, Faraday, am I being put under protection for your sake or for mine? Yes?
8: Hello, Boston Blackie, sir.
1: Yes?
8: You said you was Jewett,
1: sir? Yes, I want something to eat.
8: Sandwich, sir?
1: Sure, anything.
8: Yes, sir. Sandwich. Right away.
1: Well, what are you standing there for?
8: I know who killed Mrs. Aiken.
1: What?
8: And I know why she was killed.
1: Well, never mind that sandwich. Let's have this instead. Better still, let's get Faraday in here first.
8: No, I can't go to the police. I don't dare talk to you now. The cabin is being watched. I'll see you here at midnight.
1: Nice of you to walk around the deck a few times, Faraday. Are you sure it's no bother?
9: I even take my dog for a walk every night.
1: 2-1, he outsmarts you.
9: Very funny, Blackie.
1: I didn't think so.
9: Here's your cabin. Take a good deep breath of air because you're in for the night.
10: Okay, Inspector, good night.
9: Go on, Blackie, get in there.
1: Alone?
9: No, I'm going in with you.
1: No, I'd rather be alone. I'd be in better company. Now, will I turn on the light?
9: I just want to make sure you're not hiding something that...
1: Oh, Faraday, stop looking so pleased with yourself. That's not a body in my bunk. It's just a steward.
9: Why is he lying in your bunk?
1: Maybe he's tired.
9: Maybe I am, too. Are those half-wit remarks of yours?
1: Well, he offered to come in here and tell me a little story entitled, Who Done It?
9: You mean he knows who killed Mrs. Aiken?
1: That's what he told me. Let's wake him up and hear his story. Hey, steward, wake up. Wake up.
9: Shake him.
1: Before using?
9: Very funny. Hey, steward, wake up. Wake up!
1: I know that booming voice of yours is disturbing, Faraday, but even you can't wake our friend up.
9: Huh?
1: He's dead.
9: What? Hey. Hey, I know that boy. He's done time, and plenty of it.
1: Well, he's not going to do any more. I guess I should have expected this.
9: Don't move, Blackie.
1: Oh, Faraday, put away that gun.
9: I've got you for 2 murders now, Blackie. And I don't put this gun away till I put you away. For keeps.
2: Now, back to Boston Blackie. Blackie and Mary Wesley boarded the night boat to Westfield. But the journey was upset when the body of Charlotte Aiken, wealthy widow, was found in the upper bunk of Mary Wesley's stateroom. While Inspector Faraday was questioning Martha Vale, the dead woman's traveling companion, the steward of the ship came to Blackie and promised to tell him at midnight who killed Mrs. Aiken. At midnight, Blackie and Faraday found the steward dead. Faraday charged Blackie with killing him. And as we return to our story, the inspector is about to take Blackie to jail.
9: All right, Blackie, move.
1: Well, when I move, Faraday, I like to take my luggage with me.
9: Okay, take the suitcases along.
1: Thanks. Help me, will you?
9: Okay. But knowing you, I'm going to carry the big suitcase. The little one will be no match for the big one if you start swinging it.
1: I always said you'd make a good red cap. Boy, pick up the large suitcase, please. I'll carry the small one.
9: And no more wisecracks, wise guy. Come on.
1: After you?
9: After you. You're not getting away from me this time.
1: Oh, no?
9: Hey. Hey, what's that hissing noise?
1: Tear gas.
9: Tear gas?
1: I thought you'd try to be a wise guy and want to carry the big suitcase for your protection. This little one contains a tear gas bomb. Come on.
9: Why are you carrying tear gas?
1: Because the suitcase you're carrying contains $250,000 worth of negotiable bonds.
10: Hey! Hey! Blackie! Where are you?
1: I'm right here, Faraday, by the door.
10: Where's the door? I can't see a thing!
1: Well, in a few seconds... You won't be able to see me either. I'm leaving.
10: Blackie, come back here. Come back here or I'll kill you.
1: Go ahead and shoot me, Faraday. I dare you.
10: So help me, Blackie. I'll put you behind bars for this.
1: Well, before you put me behind bars, Inspector, figure out how you're going to get out from behind this door. I'm locking it.
0: Blackie, what's the matter?
1: Oh, Mary... Where'd you come from?
0: Well, Captain Randall's letting us take a walk on deck. Why are you crying?
1: Faraday just told me the nicest thing. He never wants to see me again. So let's get off the ship and make sure he doesn't.
0: If she isn't on the train, Blackie, then what?
1: Then Martha Vale is smarter than we are. My brother told us she was on this train and... Oh, here she is.
0: She's alone, too.
1: She looks like the lone wolf type. Hello, Miss Vale. Going somewhere?
6: Oh, I didn't kill Mrs. Aiken. She was alive when I left the boat.
1: How do you know?
6: Well, I guess I don't know. We had separate cabins. I left the ship as soon as it docked. I had some shopping to do for Mrs. Aiken. It was very important.
1: Then she could have been dead when you left the boat?
6: Well, I maybe she could have. I didn't go into her stateroom before I went ashore. She sometimes slept late.
1: Well, tell me, did Mrs. Aiken act at all strangely on the trip from Westfield?
6: Well, not unless there's something strange about taking a walk in the middle of the night because you can't sleep.
1: About what time did she go for this walk?
6: Well, just before midnight.
1: What time did she come back?
6: I don't know.
1: Well, did anything strange happen last night after Mrs. Aiken went on deck?
6: No.
1: Think now.
6: Oh, well, just before I fell asleep, the ship slowed down a little. But it always did around that time of night on every trip. I tell you, I don't know anything about Mrs. Aiken's death. Will you please leave me alone?
1: If you'll tell me just a little bit about your brother.
6: Oh, I see.
1: He didn't like the idea of your being Mrs. Aiken's companion.
6: He wouldn't tell me.
1: What else wouldn't your brother tell you?
6: Where he made all... I mean, nothing.
1: You mean where he made all his money, don't you, Miss Vale?
6: I didn't mean anything.
1: I think you meant a lot. I'm getting off at the first stop, and I'm going to see him. Maybe he doesn't know more than you do, but maybe he'll say more. Mary, I found out from Robert Vale that his sister inherits Mrs. Aiken's money.
0: Oh.
1: What did you find out?
0: Well, the Westfield night boat leaves Westfield at 7 in the evening and it arrives here at 9 the next morning.
1: Did the steamship company tell you where the ship would be at midnight when it slowed down?
0: Yeah, the clerk gave me his map. And here, he made a mark on it. The boat would be right here where the little X is.
1: X marks the spot, huh? But I wonder what else it marks.
0: Well, you're the great Boston Blackie. Why don't you come out there and see?
1: It's a good idea.
0: Oh, Blackie, will you stop being silly?
1: I'm dead serious. Only I'm not going to swim. We're going to trade water wings for airplane wings and fly out there. Come on.

0: saw it on the chart you showed me, Blackie. It's a buoy on the water.
1: Nice flying, buddy. We're right beside it.
2: Is that chain hanging from the top of the buoy fastened to whatever holds it into the water?
1: Yes, I think we... Say, wait. The chain that holds the buoy in place would be underneath it, not on top of it.
0: A chain is hanging loose, Blackie. Why don't you have a look at it?
1: Okay, wait a minute. I'm going to climb out on the wing. Now I can reach it. Yeah, now I have it.
2: What is it, Blackie? Just a loose chain?
1: Yeah, with a sort of a snap on it. Like the one you find on the end of a dog leash.
2: So?
1: So nothing. Okay, pilot. Let's go back to the mainland.
2: Oh, are we going up in the air again?
1: Yes, and if I don't get a bright idea pretty soon, we'll be up in the air in more ways than one.
0: Inspector Faraday speaking.
1: Hello, Faraday. This is Blackie.
0: All right, Blackie. Stay where you are. You're under arrest.
1: And you're under delusions again, Inspector. I want some information.
0: And I want you.
1: Nice of you to say so, pal, but listen. You knew the steward who was killed in my cabin. What did he do time for?
0: None of your business.
1: It's your business, though, Faraday. Tell me and I'll bring in your killer.
0: Nothing doing.
1: Okay, Faraday, if you don't want to solve this case,
0: all right. But don't forget where you got the information.
1: I don't think you'll let me. What was the steward sent up for?
0: Smuggling. Now, is that any help to you?
1: Probably not. You give such useless information, Faraday. So long.
0: You listen to me, Blackie.
1: Well, Mary, the steward was arrested for smuggling.
2: Is that any help?
1: No, I don't see it. Smuggling. Smuggling, yes, of course. Of course it helped.
2: How?
1: The chain on the buoy. Smuggled goods from overseas was attached to it, then picked up by someone on the Westfield boat as it passed by.
2: Well, how does that explain Mrs. Aiken's death?
1: She walked the deck of the boat last night and saw something she shouldn't have seen.
2: That's right. The ship passes the buoy at midnight, and Martha Vale said that at exactly midnight Mrs. Aiken went for a walk on deck.
1: Well, if Mrs. Aiken was killed last night because she went for a walk, we're going to solve this murder by a walk, too.

0: a walk, too. This is the way I figure it, Captain Randall.
1: You must be good at figures, Blackie, if you can slip past the police guards on this boat and walk right into my quarters.
0: Oh, let's not waste time with my accomplishments, Captain Randall. I'm more interested in the doings of someone on this ship.
1: What do you mean?
0: I think Charlotte Aiken was killed because she couldn't sleep last night. I have good reason to believe that this ship of yours is being used for smuggling small but highly priced articles into this country.
1: That's absolutely fantastic. My ship goes to no foreign port. Why, we never sail a course more than 8 miles offshore.
0: But you pass a certain boy about 8 miles offshore every night at midnight.
1: When we're on schedule, yes.
0: Well, here's what's been happening on your ship, Captain Randall. When it slows down as it passes that buoy, someone on the lower deck reaches out with a hook or something and very neatly catches a chain dangling from the top of the buoy.
1: You know there's a chain on the top of that buoy?
0: Yes, I looked at it myself. On the end of that chain would be a package or a box or a container of some kind. Once the smuggler has that container aboard, he can bring it into the country.
1: Yes, that's true. We don't have to pass through customs. What makes you think my ship is used for smuggling?
0: Your steward, the one who was found dead in my cabin, was once arrested and convicted for smuggling. Mrs. Aiken was killed because she was on deck at midnight last night and saw the smuggler at work.
1: If she was killed at sea, why wasn't her body tossed overboard?
0: The smuggler didn't have time for that, I suppose. But he put her body where he was sure it wouldn't be found.
1: What do you mean?
0: The killer checked the reservations list for the return trip and found the stateroom 22 would be empty. He hid Mrs. Aiken's body there, hoping to get rid of it at sea the next night.
1: Oh, yes.
0: And the reason the steward was killed was that he saw Mrs. Aiken's body being taken into the cabin and was going to tell me.
1: Blackie, you're too smart to live.
0: Everybody pulls a gun on Blackie. What are you smuggling, Captain?
1: Diamonds from Africa. My partners bring them from Africa as far as the boy. I bring them the rest of the way. Just stand where you are.
0: I just want to get a little closer to you, so when you shoot, you won't miss.
1: I won't miss. Then I'll dump your body overboard.
0: Well, when you do, will you throw this collapsible life raft in after me? This one under your chair looks like a big
1: one. Don't touch that.
0: I won't touch the raft, Captain, only the inflation valve.
2: Hold on to that. Hey! Hey!
0: You look awfully silly on the floor, Captain.
2: I'll kill you for this, Blackie.
0: How are you going to kill me after I get this gun out of your hand?
2: Let go! Let go of me!
0: After you drop that gun.
2: You're breaking my... All right, I've dropped it.
0: Okay, Randall. Get up. I have a gun of my own.
2: Don't shoot.
0: Don't worry. Say, isn't it funny how a little air in this life raft took the wind out of your sails?
3: Here's my cabin again, Blackie.
0: Open the door, will you, Mary? I've got my arms full of luggage.
3: Lucky luggage? Oh, I said that before, didn't I?
0: I liked it just as much the second time.
3: very well, Porter. Just put my luggage at the foot of bed. Blackie, will we get to Westfield this time?
0: I don't know. I can't guarantee anything.
3: Well, do you think we dare look in the upper bed? Bunk.
0: I don't know.
3: You look.
0: No, maybe you'd better look.
3: I'd rather you look.
0: Well, if you'll remember, last time I looked, we found a body up there.
3: Oh, yes, that's right. All right. I'll look. Blackie!
0: What, Mary? What is it?
3: Believe it or not, there isn't a body up there.

0: You know, cats have minds of their own. That's why we love them. They really do know what they like. Tibby.
1: Tibby the meat lover. And now he's easy to please with Kitty Cat meat and liver dinner. All the meat he loves and tasty liver too. It might have been cooked specially for him. And Tabby, she's happier than ever. She likes both the Kitty Cat dinners.
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0: Once upon a time there was an engineer.
1: Choo-choo Charlie was his name, we hear.
0: He had an engine and he sure had fun. He used good and plenty candy to make his train run.
2: Charlie says, love my good and plenty. Charlie says, really ring the bell. Charlie says, love my good and plenty. Don't know any other candy that I love so well.
3: Yes, it's for you. It's your dinner. It's called Cupboard Love. Cupboard Love's different. 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See this foil pouch? Keeps it moist and squeezy. That's right. It's a new kind of cat food. Moist. It's good for you. Like it?
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1: Los Angeles Police calling all cars. Attention all cars, broadcast 146 regarding a missing person. Be on the lookout for Dale Slater, an American, age 20, has brown hair, light eyes. Occupation, carpenter's helper. This man has not been heard from since June 18th. That's all. Rosenquist.

As police trail the killer on tonight's true crime story, clues lead them through California, Arizona, and Nevada. 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Manhunting is a serious business, and the high-powered cars operated by law enforcement officers must operate at peak efficiency. 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

0: And now it is our pleasure to present Captain W.C. Allen of the Los Angeles Missing Persons Detail. Captain Allen.
1: Good evening, friends. The case about which you will hear tonight is an amazing example of the investigation work of an untrained private individual and indicates what really fine work can be accomplished by a citizen when he or she is sufficiently aroused to action. In this case, it was a mother's love that prompted the discovery of clues leading to the apprehension of the murderer. And if every citizen felt a love for his fellow man, a love so great that he would seek to aid the police in solving crimes, not only would the crime rate diminish, but the result of the practical application of such an emotion would be the disappearance of crime altogether.
0: On a little farm in the great central valley of Oregon a few years ago, a fond mother is busily preparing her son for a journey.
2: There now, there's sock, shirt, toothbrush. Guess that's about everything.
3: Gee, Mother, it sure is nice of you to get me those things brand new.
2: Well, you'll want good, durable clothes when you get to Los Angeles.
3: It's getting late. I've got to get started.
2: Oh, wait a minute. I almost forgot. Now, these have to go in the bag.
3: Blankets? Oh, Mother, what the devil do I need with blankets in Los Angeles?
2: Well, you never can tell what the weather'll be, Dale, and I don't want you to catch
3: Mother,
2: cold.
3: Mother, down in Los Angeles...
2: Oh, don't you believe all you read about the warm sun, the palm trees. I hear the nights down there can be downright chilly. There.
3: All right.
2: There. Now you're all packed.
3: All right. I've got to get going.
2: Well, goodbye, son.
3: Goodbye, Mother. I'll send for you just as soon as I can get a job.
2: And don't you forget to write to me every day, will you?
3: Don't worry, darling, I won't. Goodbye.
2: Goodbye, son.
0: So Dale Slater, carpenter's helper, sets out for a new life in the Southland. True to his promise, he writes his mother every day. But the opportunities in Los Angeles at that time are not all the young man had expected. On June 15th, 1931, he writes his mother...
3: Employment is scarce here. I'm going to Boulder City on June 16th. A man who knows several of the foremen over there is going along with me. He says he can get jobs for both of us.
0: After that, silence. Day follows letterless day. Frantic with fear, Mrs. Slater asks Cecil Dell, her son-in-law, who lives in Los Angeles, to try to find Dale. Inquiries to the Boulder City and Las Vegas police are fruitless. No one has seen or heard of young Slater. At last, Mrs. Slater writes the Motor Vehicle Bureau in Sacramento for information regarding her son's car. Back comes the answer.
4: In reply to your request for information regarding a 1929 Ford Coupe, Oregon license number 725649, we beg to inform you that the registration of this automobile was transferred to one Gilbert F. Colley of Los Angeles on June 27th. The records are incomplete, and at this time we are unable to give you Mr. Colley's address. Hoping this serves your purpose, we beg.
0: Convinced that her son has met with harm, Mrs. Slater travels to Los Angeles determined to find the mysterious Mr. Colley. Her son-in-law has little encouragement for her.
5: I've tracked down every angle I can think of, Mother, and I just can't get a line on this Colley man.
2: Well, Dale told me he was going to Boulder City with some man. I'm sure that man was Colley.
5: Well, the Boulder City and Las Vegas police haven't seen either of them. I wrote you that.
2: Yes, I know. Well, how about the Los Angeles police?
5: I've been to see Captain Allen of the missing persons detail. He's keeping a lookout for Dale, but he told me not to worry. Most missing persons are just people who get tired of writing home.
2: Oh, but Dale always wrote every day.
5: Still, I wouldn't be too worried, Mother. After all, he's young and he's never been away from home before. Maybe he's tied up with some girl who's taking up all his time.
2: Oh, Dale isn't that kind of a boy.
5: You'd be surprised how many boys are, Mother.
2: Oh, well, I know my son better than you do, and I'm sure something's happened to him or he would have written to me. Now, I want you to go to Las Vegas and Boulder City and inquire for him yourself.
5: But, Mother, I haven't any money.
2: Well, I have. I drew every penny of my savings out of the bank before I left.
5: Very well. If you want to pay the freight, I'll go.
0: But Dell's trip to Nevada is fruitless. No one has seen or heard of Slater or Colley. However, on the way back, Dell does run into a clue at the border checking station at Yuma.
6: Yes, I remember that car with the Oregon license. I had some trouble about it.
5: What kind of trouble?
6: Oh, there was a question about the identity of the driver. Wait a minute till I look at the book. Oh, yeah, here it is. 1929 Ford Coupe, Oregon license number 725-649, owned by Dale Slater.
5: That's it.
6: Well, it crossed the line June 19th.
5: The day after Dale and this fellow Collie left for the dam. What did the driver look like?
6: Well, as I remember it, he was, heavy middle-aged fella, about 50. Had heavy cheeks. Kind of a tough guy.
5: Was there a younger man in the car?
6: No, he was all alone.
5: So that's all I could find out, Mother. It isn't much of a lead.
2: Dale left here with someone on the 18th of June. On the 19th of June, somebody drove his car out of the state. And on the 27th of June, a man named Collie registered the car in his own name. Oh, I know something's happened to him.
5: Well, I don't know how you're going to find out.
2: Well, couldn't we get some more help from the Motor Vehicle Bureau in Sacramento?
5: I don't know. Maybe they might be able to give you a line on this Collie's address.
2: Well, I won't be satisfied until I'm sure that Dale sold that car. It just wouldn't be like him to do that without telling me.
5: Well, they could send you a photostatic copy of the transfer card. If you'll pay for it, I got one
2: well,
5: once.
2: Well, I'll pay for it. I'll pay for anything for word for my boy.
0: Within a few days, the reply comes from Sacramento.
2: Well, they found an address for this Mr. Collie.
5: Where?
2: Well, they think he can be located in Las Vegas.
5: Well, they're crazy. I tell you, nobody up there ever heard of him. Did you send a copy of the transfer card?
2: Yes, here it is. Why, look.
5: What?
2: This isn't Dale's handwriting, this signature.
5: No, by golly, you're right.
2: Oh, what do you suppose has happened to
5: him? Now, Mother, get a hold
2: well,
5: of yourself.
2: Know,
5: this is no time to break up.
2: What?
5: We've got to figure out what to do next.
2: Well, I know what I'm going to do. I'm going to write a letter to this Mr. Collie in Las Vegas.
5: But, Mother, that's useless.
2: Well.
0: Contrary to her son-in-law's hopeless attitude, Mrs. Slater's letter does bring a reply from Collie. A reply which sends her with something concrete into the office of Captain Allen of the Missing Persons Bureau.
2: And then today I got this letter from the man. He says here that Dale went broke in Boulder City and sold him the car. He says Dale couldn't get a job because he drank too much. Oh, that isn't true, Captain. My son never drank. This man's lying.
7: Now, Mrs. Slater, take it easy.
2: Well, I can't help it. I haven't drawn a peaceful breath for a month. I just know something awful's happened to him. You've got to find this man and make him tell.
7: Have you any idea where we can find him?
2: Well, I sent the letter to Las Vegas, but the reply was mailed in Los Angeles, and it had a Los Angeles return address on it. Here it is on the envelope.
7: I see. Well, Mrs. Slater, we'll send a couple of men around there to see if we can locate Mr. Collie.
2: Yes, and I'm going with them. I want to talk to that man. If he's done anything to my boy.
0: Captain Allen assigns Detective Lieutenants Eddie Romero and W.J. Clark to accompany Mrs. Slater. Arriving at the address on East 3rd Street, a cheap rooming house, they are informed by the landlady that Mr. Collie no longer lives there. However, they insist upon examining his room.
7: Didn't leave much behind him.
8: Some stuff here in the closet, Eddie.
7: What is it?
8: Oh, some shirts stuffed up here on the shelf.
2: Let me see them.
8: Yeah, here you are, ma'am.
7: Recognize them, ma'am?
2: Why, I think that...
8: Here's a suitcase back here.
2: A suitcase?
8: Yeah, look.
2: That's it. That's Dale's suitcase. I packed it for him. Open it up. Hurry. Open it up. Yeah, there's the socks I got him and the blankets. Oh, this is terrible.
7: Now, wait a minute, ma'am. Nothing's terrible yet.
2: Oh, I'm sure something's happened to Dale.
6: Oh, never be sure about anything, ma'am. I'll bet any dough he's okay.
2: Oh, no. Something awful's happened to him.
7: We got to find this guy, Collie, first. All we know is he's got your son's car and his clothes, but that doesn't prove your son's in any trouble.
2: No. I'm positive. I'm positive.
0: While Detective Clark seeks to calm the hysterical Mrs. Slater, Romero interviews the landlady.
7: Do you have any idea where Mr. Collie's gone?
9: No, I haven't.
7: It's very important that we get in touch with him.
9: What do you want him for?
7: We think he can give us some information. Did you ever hear him mention a young fellow by the name of Slater?
9: No, I haven't.
7: Well, this boy's missing, and we're trying to locate him. He was last seen with Collie.
9: Oh, then you aren't trying to pin anything on him.
7: Oh, I should say not. We just want to talk to him. Ease that poor woman's mind about her son. Now tell me where he is, huh?
9: Well, I really don't know. He doesn't always stay here when he comes to town. But he does phone me whenever he's here.
7: He does?
9: Yes. You see, we're good friends.
7: Will you let us know when he comes in town again?
9: Why, certainly. I'm sure he'll be glad to help you, if he can.
7: Thanks. Here's my card. You just call me at Michigan 5211 the first thing you hear from, huh?
0: But the two officers do not sit idly by, waiting for Collard to return to Los Angeles. Equipped with a photograph of the missing boy, they set out on the highway between Los Angeles and Las Vegas to interview every gasoline station and hamburger stand attendant in an effort to discover a trace of him. It is a grueling, hopeless work. But finally, at a station in the desert between Victorville and Barstow...
10: Sure, I remember that lad. I stopped by here to fix some wiring in his car.
7: What kind of a car was it?
10: It seems like it was a Ford coupe.
6: Was he alone?
10: No, there was another guy with him. Sourpuss he was. He never opened his trap. Never got out of the car. Let the kid do the work.
7: And what did this other man look like?
10: Well, about 50, I guess. Heavy set fella.
7: Well, thanks a lot, partner. Come on, Clark.
10: Sure thing. Drop in again. We need some more gas.
6: Hey, what's the idea of heading back?
7: We're going to San Bernardino.
6: Why?
7: Well, look. Slater and this heavy-set guy were together at that service station. And when the car got to Yuma, the heavy fellow was alone. Something happened to Slater between that gas station and Yuma.
6: Yeah, that checks all right. But why go back? Why not go on and search the country between here and Yuma?
7: Because that whole stretch of highway lies in San Bernardino County. I want the cooperation of Sheriff Shea down in San Bernardino before we get started on that job.
0: Sheriff Emmett Shea of San Bernardino County gives the Los Angeles officers full cooperation. From the sheriff's office goes a statewide bulletin carrying Slater's picture and asking for information regarding his whereabouts and for the arrest of Gilbert Colley in connection with the disappearance. Within a couple of days, the replies begin coming in. Orange County reports...
11: Gilbert Colley wanted in Orange County for jumping bond on the theft charge.
0: From Northern California comes the information that Colley has previously been arrested for theft there. And from the State Bureau of Identification at Sacramento comes the greatest assistance.
5: In reply to your bulletin, Gilbert Francis Colley has a long criminal record. He is known under 7 aliases and is a very tough subject. Fingerprints and photographs are enclosed.
0: And while Clark and Romero are still jubilant over the information they now have on their man...
6: Detective Bureau, Clark speaking.
9: May I speak with Lieutenant Romero, please?
6: Yeah, just a moment.
5: For you, Eddie.
12: Okay, thanks.
7: Romero speaking.
9: Lieutenant Romero, this is Mrs. Stein.
7: Mrs. Stein?
6: Yeah, that's the landlady over at Colley's place.
7: Oh, yes, Mrs. Stein. Well, what is it?
9: He's back.
7: Who, Colley?
9: Yes, he phoned me this morning.
7: He isn't staying at your place?
9: No, he's down at a Japanese rooming house on North Main Street, 729.
7: Well, thanks a lot, Mrs. Stein. We'll go down and have a little talk with him.
13: Oh, so very sorry. Mr. Colley, not living here anymore.
7: When did he leave?
13: Oh, he leaving this morning.
7: Where'd he go?
13: Oh, he not, he say he go with Mr. Walker to Imperial Valley for looking for work. Yes.
6: Who's Walker?
13: Oh, he being other rumor. Not knowing how I living with the rumors are moving all the time and owing me money what is a furthermore...
7: Hello, Jim, money Walker?
13: Oh, no, not the Walker, but Mr. Colley. He owing money. Oh. He's saying he pay back, but I don't know. Maybe so.
7: Okay. You know who we are?
13: Oh, I thinking you're a policeman.
7: Well, that's right. We want to talk to Colley. Now, you let us know when he comes back. See?
13: Oh, yes, sir. I sing very well, thank you.
7: And don't tell him that we were here. Get it?
13: Oh, I getting it. Not a telling, but seeing. Yes, sir?
0: But in spite of the Japanese proprietor's voluble promises, Romero and Clark place a stakeout on the rooming house. For 3 days, officers watch the spot day and night. And finally, at midnight of November 20th, Colley returns to the place. A few moments later, Romero and Clark interview the landlord.
13: Yes, Mr. Colley, he coming back. And, oh, joy, he paying me $5 he owe. He having a much of money this time.
7: Flashed a roll, did he?
13: Oh, yes, sir. But too bad... And Mr. Walker, he not coming back. He gone for keeps, Mr. Colley saying.
6: Let's have the key to his room.
13: Oh, rooms in my place are not having keys. More better no monkey business in the rooms if door cannot be locked.
7: So much the better. What room's he in?
13: Number 112. That is three doors down hall to right.
7: Come on, Clark.
6: Well, here we are.
7: boy, is he sawing wood.
6: We'll just ease in on him. You all set?
7: Let's go. Flash your light around. Ought to be a switch by the door. Yeah, here it is.
6: The light didn't even waken.
7: Okay. Okay, Carly, snap out of it.
6: Come on, come on, wake up.
14: What the heck? Who are you guys?
7: Police officers.
6: Where's your friend, Walker?
14: Walker? What do you want him for?
7: Lenny, where is he?
14: I left him down the Imperial Valley, El Centro.
6: How did you get back?
14: In a bus.
7: You're lying, Carly. You drove a car.
14: How do you know?
7: We saw you drive in. We checked the car you were driving. It's Walker's car. Now, shag into your clothes. We're taking you in.
0: Still letting Collie believe they're after Walker, the officers take him into Central Police Station for questioning.
14: Look here, boys. I don't know what the big excitement is, but I'll do everything I can for you.
6: Well, that's right accommodating of you, Collie.
7: You can begin by telling us the truth about Walker.
14: I've been telling you the truth. I left him down at El Centro.
6: And how come you drove his car back here?
7: Can't think up a comeback for that one, eh? How about Slater?
14: Slater?
6: Sure, Slater, your good pal, the kid you were going to find work for in Las Vegas.
14: I don't know what you...
7: Now, stop this fooling around, Collie. You know Dale Slater?
14: Well, yeah.
7: Well, where is he?
14: Well, I left him in Boulder City.
6: Oh, you left him in Boulder City. And you drove his car to Yuma. Hey, you seem to be in the habit of parking your friends all over the Southwest and then driving off with their cars.
7: Want to transfer Walker's car to your name like you did Slater's?
14: I bought that car from Slater for $100.
7: And what did you do with it?
14: Sold it.
6: Yeah, for $150, probably.
7: Where's Slater?
14: In Boulder City when I saw him last.
6: Where's Walker?
14: In El Centro.
7: We got a bond jump charge against you in Orange County, Collie. You might as well come clean.
14: I'm telling the truth.
7: Take him to his cell, Clark. I'm going to ring Sheriff Jackson in Orange County and tell him we got his man.
0: But Romero is unable to get in touch with Sheriff Jackson. For at that moment, he is investigating the charred remains of a burned barn at the town of Olinda and listening to the report of two men who fought the fire.
15: We were coming out from work in the oil fields, Barman and I, and we saw this barn burning, so we tried to put it out, but we couldn't. It was burning too old.
16: Well, what'd you call me for?
15: Look what we found in the ashes. Throw your light down there, Barman. No, there, Sheriff.
16: A burned human body.
15: Well, that's what we thought, so we called you.
16: Did you find any identification on him?
15: We didn't look very carefully, but you can see one arm isn't burned, and there's a straight eagle tattoo on it.
16: But do either of you know anybody with such a tattoo?
15: No, sir.
16: Well, it's probably some tramp crawled into the barn for sleep and set fire to it with a match. I'll have the coroner's ambulance pick him up.
0: The following morning, Sheriff Jackson telephones the Los Angeles police, apologizing for being out and explains the circumstances of the tramp who was burned. Inspector Davidson, to whom he is speaking, is thinking fast along another line.
7: Wait a minute, Sheriff. Maybe that was a tramp, and maybe it wasn't.
16: Why, what do you mean?
7: Well, this fellow Collie that you want on bond jumping came in last night about midnight from Imperial Valley. He drove in by way of Riverside. He could have come through Orange County. Could have come through Olinda.
16: Yes, he could have, but it would have been out of his way.
7: Worth it if he wanted to bump somebody off.
16: What do you mean?
7: Collie went to the Imperial Valley with a fellow by the name of George Walker. He came back alone with Walker's car. Pulled the same thing with a boy from Oregon by the name of Dell Slater.
16: You mean this might be murder?
7: I do, and I'd appreciate it if you'd start investigating it as such. We have a strong suspicion against this man and no case. Maybe you could provide us with the necessary evidence to convict him.
16: I'll certainly do everything I can, Inspector.
0: Sheriff Jackson's revived investigation results in the discovery that the caretaker of the ranch on which the fire occurred is a brother-in-law of Collie. The sheriff questions the man closely.
6: I tell you, I ain't seen Gil for months.
16: But he is your brother-in-law.
6: Sure, he's my brother-in-law. I told you that.
16: Where were you last night?
6: I was home in bed.
16: You're a caretaker of this ranch. How come you didn't come down to the fire?
6: My place is over the hill from that barn. I didn't know anything about the fire until this morning.
16: Does your brother-in-law ever come down here?
6: Sure, sometimes.
16: Pretty well acquainted with the ranch, is he?
6: He knows his way around.
16: Do you know anybody that has a blue spread eagle tattooed on his arm?
6: No, don't.
16: Do you know a fellow named Dale Slater?
6: No, don't. Who's he?
16: Friend of Collie's. Do you know George Walker?
6: No, and I ain't got all day to play do-you-know with you. I got a fence to mend.
0: equipped with the important information that Collie was well acquainted with the ranch on which the burned body was found, the officers renew their grilling of the suspect. For hours, they question him, demanding to know how he came in possession of Walker's car, assuring him that they know every detail of the fire in Olinda. Finally...
15: All right, let up, will you? Put away the saps. I killed him. He's dead. And I killed him. It was him or me. He was coming for me, and I let him have it first. I carried his body to that barn down on the ranch where my brother-in-law's caretaker. I piled straw and stuff around it and poured on gasoline, lit a match. So what?
7: Oh, so self-defense is going to be your argument.
15: The truth.
6: Not robbery?
15: What do you mean?
6: Oh, the car, the bankroll you flashed at the hotel last night.
15: Oh, you dicks make me sick with your suspicion.
7: How about Slater? Where did you murder him?
15: What?
6: You heard the question. What part of the highway between Phelps and Davidson's gas station and Yuma did you kill Dale Slater?
15: Wait a minute. You birds can't tie every bump off in the past 10 years on me. I killed Walker in self-defense, but I ain't confessing to anything else, and I'll see you guys roast before I do.
0: But the police are relentless. Working in relays, they continue to question the surly suspect. Midnight comes and goes. The small hours of morning are very thin and long, and day begins to open his gray eye, and still Collie is defiant. Suddenly, though...
15: Oh, criminy, you guys are gluttons for punishment. You must be almost as tired as I am.
7: Yeah, just about.
15: Well, let's all get some sleep, huh?
6: As soon as you break.
15: I ain't breaking, but I'll talk.
7: Oh, that's swell. We'll start right now.
15: Okay. I killed the Slater kid. I cracked him a couple with a tent pole while he was sleeping.
7: Where was this?
15: You know where. Between Victorville and Yuma. We was camping out. He thought I was taking him to Boulder Dam to find a job. Dumb lug.
6: What did you do with the body?
15: I burned it, like I did Walker's. Only parts of Slater didn't burn so good. So I buried him.
7: What did you do it for?
15: I needed a car. And the kid had one.
6: You think you could find that spot where you killed him?
15: Yeah. I know where it is.
6: Okay, let's go.
15: Not me.
6: What do you mean, not
15: hey,
6: you?
15: Hey, listen. I don't want to see no more dead men. Now, I told you all about it. I confessed everything, so just count me out of this picnic. I'll draw you a map, but I don't want to go near the place. I'm sick of dead bodies.
0: The officers, following the self-confessed murderer's map, easily discover the charred remains of Dale Slater. And after further investigation of his effects, they talk to Collie once more.
15: So you found the kid, eh? That's good. When I get around to it, I'll give you a line on some more bodies. I'll keep you digging for a long time.
7: What do you mean?
15: Don't you wish you knew?
6: You're not referring to these, are you, Collie?
15: Where'd you get them keys?
6: Out of a suitcase of yours. The keys to 20 ignition locks on 20 automobiles. Where did you get them?
15: Try and find out.
7: Who else did you bump off for his automobile, Collie?
15: Don't you wish you knew?
0: No amount of questioning can elicit further information from Collie regarding his murder career. But officers uncover strange tales. From the landlady on 3rd Street, they learn...
9: Mr. Collie left for Sequoia on August 10th, 1931, with a boarder of mine by the name of J.F. Halligan. Mr. Halligan never returned.
0: A young man reports...
17: My father was supposed to join Collie at Boulder Dam on June 22nd. He left for the dam, but I haven't seen him since.
0: Riverside County authorities report...
18: Collie lived next door to a Barney Woods in Riverside several years ago. Woods disappeared in 1923. 6 years later, they dug up his skeleton in his own backyard.
1: But nothing more was proven, nor did it have to be proven. Collie was tried for the killing of Slater and found guilty of first-degree murder and sentenced to hang. In Condemned Row, Collie went insane and was removed to the state hospital at Mendocino, where he quickly regained his sanity. Upon his return to San Quentin to be hanged, Governor Rolfe commuted his sentence to life imprisonment.
0: Thank you, Captain Allen.
19: 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And we know that once you have experienced the thrill of police car performance in your own car, you'll never be content with any other gasoline. We also hope to win you over to Sinclair Motor Oils, which are featured by all Rio Grande stations because they are motor oils we can guarantee. We know that you can't break the lubrication seal of Sinclair Motor Oil no matter how fast you travel or how hot your engine gets. We know that other oils do break down under the strain of today's fast driving, allowing metal to scrape against metal and run up repair bills for you. Because the users of Rio Grande cracked gasoline want greater speed and power, we urge them all to protect their engines with Sinclair motor oils so they can enjoy greater speed with safety.

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The subject has been found murdered. That's all. Rosenquist.

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0: Broadway's My Beat, with Larry Thor as Detective Danny Clover.
1: Broadway, it's a journey some people have to make. A journey that ends in a screaming, blinding furnace of light, or ends in darkness, cool and still. You walk it with a quick puppet strut of slapstick, or you walk it slow. Slow, like the last walk you'll ever take. Whatever way it is, it's My Beat. Broadway is full of people that are like pieces of a jigsaw puzzle. One of them, if you put them together right, will turn out to be Jed Stacy, scandal reporter for a rag that reports scandals. If it's a hot August evening and he's wearing his Hollywood shirt and yellow silk mohair pants, $90 the outfit, he'll buy you a free meal for a price.
2: Jacques, bring us prosciutto with melon, vichyssoise, shrimp poulette, and a decent white wine. You got that?
3: Oui, Monsieur Stacy.
2: Yeah.
1: Okay, Jed, why the banquet?
2: Ah, you know me, don't you, Danny? I don't give nothing for nothing. I don't get nothing for nothing.
1: Yeah, that's life, like Jacques says.
2: Yeah. Look, Danny, I got a note in the mail today, a typewritten note. I want to read it to you.
1: Something you wrote?
2: No, this has class. Here's what it says. Dear columnist, if you need a prophecy, here's a prophecy. A girl, Jane Darnell, will be found murdered tonight. That's a prophecy. Now, just checking, Danny, you got a corpse named Jane Darnell?
1: No. Give me that note. Give it to me.
2: Sure. Here, Danny, I'm through with it. It'll be in my column tomorrow anyway. It's all set up.
1: Why didn't you give me this before?
2: Ah, you know us scribes, Danny. We clutch things to our bosom. Besides, what good would it do you? If Jane Darnell is going to be killed, how would you stop it?
1: You'd play nursemaid to a murder for a beat, wouldn't you, Jed? You're getting too large, kid. Too large.
2: Take it easy, Danny. First, you got to find the little lady. It's a tough thing to do. Even for a guy like you, it's a tough thing.
3: There's a telephone call for you, Monsieur Stacy.
2: No, thanks, Jacques. Plug it in here, will you?
3: Oui, Monsieur.
2: Excuse me, Danny. Yeah? Yeah, this is Stacy. Where? Okay. Yeah, you get a fin. Yeah, the same to you. Come on, Danny.
1: We going someplace?
2: Yeah, to the room of a Jane Darwell. She's asleep in it, Danny. Dead asleep. Just like I prophesy in tomorrow's column.
4: In here, Lieutenant. Right over there on the bed.
1: Yeah, Sergeant, I see. Strangled, huh? With a silk stocking.
2: I'm not a guy who knows about a thing like this, Danny, but it looks like the murder weapon is a pretty inferior piece of merchandise. $1.98 will get you three pairs.
1: Take your hands off that stocking, Jed.
2: Huh? Oh, yeah, sure, Danny. Police methods. I should have known better.
1: Okay, Sergeant, give me the rundown.
4: Call from the landlady at 8:10 p.m.
1: Yeah?
4: Landlady's story as follows. She returned here at 8:05, and then she...
1: Where'd she return from?
4: Corner Bar. She spent the afternoon there singing Ghost Riders in the Sky and nursing a 10-cent beer for 6 hours. They threw her out at 8:00. Yeah, we checked.
1: Go on.
4: Well, the landlady knocked at the door of Jane Darnell, the deceased. Upon receiving no answer, she walked in and found the deceased thus. I mean, like so.
1: Okay. Where's the landlady now?
2: I peeked across the hall when we came in, Danny.
1: Yeah?
2: There's a little old lady sitting in a rocker with a compress on a little wrinkled forehead and a little wrinkled nose on top of a big, big bottle. Landlady, huh?
4: Yeah,
5: Right in here, lady. Come on, right in this room.
6: Take your hands off of me. I've been walking a long time without your help.
1: Who's this, officer?
5: A man who says he lives here. A man who
6: says his name is... Mac Taylor. What's going on here?
1: Okay, officer, that's all. What's your business here, Mr. Taylor?
6: I live here. Now answer a question for me. What's this all about?
1: Did you know Jane Darnell?
6: Oh, my Shirley. She takes 2 hours every Saturday night in the bathroom. And she is the... Oh, that's her over on the bed. What's the matter with her?
1: She's dead. Murdered.
6: Murdered? But who did it?
1: Mr. Taylor, there's millions of people in New York. A little while ago, one of those millions of people came into this room and wrapped a silk stocking around Jane Darnell's neck. The person who did that was the person who murdered her. Do you know who it was, Mr. Taylor? Mr. Taylor didn't. She was just the other rent payer in the boarding house as far as he was concerned. She never even smiled at him, he said. Man, you'd have to be mighty strange to kill a girl for that, he assured me. I assured him he'd better stick around. Then I went home and had indigestion all night from the meal Jed Stacy ordered that I never ate. The next morning, I spent the first 2 hours mulling over what I had in the murder of Jane Darnell. It came to two things. All I had was a girl in the morgue and a typewritten note saying she'd be there. Or, as Sergeant Tartaglia put it...
7: All we got, Danny, is a girl in the morgue and a typewritten note saying she'd be there.
1: Tartaglia, would you mind repeating that?
7: Oh, sure, Danny. I said all we got is
1: a... Never mind. Anything on that typewritten note Jed Stacy gave me? Kind of typewriter, stationery?
7: Oh, typed on a Corona portable. A new model. Cheap, grade of stationery. 5 and 10 cent store stuff.
1: Routine check, turn up, anything?
7: Not yet. I can't find a thing on this Jane Darnell. No friends, no relatives, nothing, Danny. Well, looks like this will be a tough one for us to crack.
1: It'll take time, Tartaglia, but it'll crack. Danny Clover speaking. What? Who is this? Tartaglia, trace this call.
8: Yeah.
1: Who is this speaking? I can't hear you. Speak louder, huh? Yeah, I got that. When? Who is this speaking? Hello? Hello, hello? What? Oh, look, operator, I was talking to someone and we were cut off. I see. Well, thank you, operator. Tartaglia!
7: Calm and efficient service,
1: you traced
7: Danny.
1: The call?
7: Oh, sure.
1: Well? What?
7: Traced it to a phone booth in Grand Central Station.
1: Oh, fine.
7: That call was important?
1: Tartaglia, I was just speaking to a murderer.
7: Yeah? Well, why did he have to say... A murderer?
1: Yeah, a murderer who was disguising his voice. He had to say just this. He had to say he did quite a job on Jane Darnell, and tonight he was going to do a better one on a friend of hers. A friend named Mary Smith.
7: Mary Smith? Hey, I know a Mary Smith. Which Mary Smith, Danny? Which Mary Smith?
1: Tartaglia was right. In a city of 8 million, what chance do you have of finding a Mary Smith? If it's the Mary Smith who's going to be struck down by a murderer, the odds are precisely 1 in 8 million. You come up with Mary Smiths, all right. You trace one of them to Sing Sing, where she was doing 20 years for dynamiting a bank. Another Mary Smith left her husband's bed and board in Poughkeepsie. And you talk to a Mary Smith who says...
9: Mister, my name's Mary Smith, and I know a secret. Humpty Dumpty sat on a wall. Humpty Dumpty had a great time.
1: So you try again.
10: Forgive me, sir, for have kept you waiting. It wasn't my hour for meditation.
1: Are you Mary Smith?
10: Yes. Of course I am Mary Smith. In China, my name is Le Tzu. But since I am in America, I have adopted a name that is 100% American. Mary Smith.
1: And do you know a Jane Darnell?
10: No. No, I am sure I do not. Jane Darnell. Americans have such a strange name.
1: Yeah.
11: Danny! Hey, Danny, hop in. I want to take you someplace where maybe you ought to be.
1: Move your hearse out of the way, Jed. I might scrape the polish with my shabby squad car.
11: Oh, now, Danny, you don't like me anymore. That hurts.
1: I like you. Now, will you move your car?
11: They told me at headquarters you'd be here. Now, look, if you check with me, I could have saved you wear and tear, Danny.
1: I'll make a note. Always check with Jed Stacy. He'll save you wear and tear. Or maybe I can buy it tomorrow for a nickel.
11: You're fighting me, boy. You're fighting me.
1: Get out of my way. You got nothing to say to me. Nothing I want to hear.
11: You want to hear this, Danny? The Mary Smith you're looking for, I know where she is.
1: Where?
11: Well, if we're still friends, I'll tell you where.
1: Cut it down to a number in a street.
11: 10 West 16, Danny. A sordid walk-up, a scabrous
1: dwelling. How do you know so much, paper boy?
11: Anonymous phone call, Danny. Anonymous voice. Voice gives me address and particulars. Particulars? Anonymous girl named Mary Smith. Now we're friends again, huh, Danny? Huh?

0: Miss Smith. Miss Smith. Open up, Miss Smith. It's the police. Maybe you should open it yourself, Clover.
1: Yeah. Miss Smith.
0: The girl named Mary Smith was home. She wasn't anonymous anymore. The scrawl of blood on her clean cotton dress gave her an identity. And the ice pick thrust deep into her throat was like an ugly pin that held her in one place in one time. And death hadn't yet washed away the torture and the strain and the horror that was frozen in the carved lines of her body. The draft from the door I had crashed open moved her hair in gentle whirls away from her face. Then I saw her hand holding something tight, like a claw. It held onto it tight. It was a typewritten note. It said, "What girl next, police? What girl next? I give you a riddle. There were two that will be three. Who will it be? Who will it be?"
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0: those two outstanding adventure shows, Escape and Crime Photographer, will bring you new thrills, new chills, just a little later tonight. Casey, crime photographer, will encounter a wealthy stamp collector, his two sons, and a strange murder in Death of a Stranger. Escape will present another Thursday thriller in Red Wine by Lawrence Blockman. 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
1: Broadway all depends on the mood you're in. You can be part of the mob and perform for the sightseers, or you can write notes about murdering women and go about your business of murdering. In the latter case, Broadway dangles from strings. Broadway performs for a madman. It puts on a mask of horror and talks in whispers. Two people had died violently, and the clues I had for their dying were about as valuable as a pinch of dust. Correction, I had a thing of value. Another note. What girl next, the note said. It would be valuable if I knew what girl next. The only ray of sunshine at headquarters next morning was a police sergeant named Tartaglia, who did all sorts of remarkable things with details and file cards and pencil sharpness.
2: Morning, Danny. Good morning, good morning, good morning.
1: Yeah, what have we got, Tartaglia?
2: Well, I checked Judge Stacy, like you said.
1: Mm-hmm.
2: Yeah, he's got a pretty good alibi. He was with you at the approximate time of both murders.
1: Only approximate. How long does it take to kill a person? Hey, what did you find on that border, Mac Taylor?
2: Oh, he's got an answer for every question we ask him. Right now, we're still checking the answers. So far, Mac Taylor's been telling the truth.
1: Okay, okay. What's in that envelope?
2: Oh, in this envelope, Danny, intelligence from the FBI.
1: Yeah, with Los Angeles still operating, it's a wonder they had the time. Let's see it.
2: Yeah, sure, here. You know, on account of we didn't have any data on Jane Darnell and Mary Smith, I wired their prints down to Washington like I...
1: Well, like you should have.
2: Yeah. This data you're holding was wired back. Hey, those boys in Washington sure worked...
1: Hey, look at this, Tartaglia.
2: Huh?
1: A link. A link between Jane Darnell and Mary Smith. Washington had their prints because they worked in a war plant.
2: That tells you something, Danny?
1: Maybe. Maybe a lot. They both worked for the same outfit, the Westfall Tool Company. A manufacturing firm across the river in Jersey. Get my hip boots, Tartaglia. I'm going to take a boat ride.
3: You want to see me?
1: You're the foreman?
3: Yeah.
1: Can't we go somewhere where we can talk?
3: What?
1: I said, can't we
3: go... Let's go somewhere where we can talk, huh?
1: Yeah.
3: Oh. What do you want to see me about, mister?
1: I'm Danny Clover, New York Police Department.
3: Oh, glad to know you. I'm Freddie Ney, Punch Press Department.
1: You've been working in this department long, Mr. Ney?
3: Oh, 10 years. Why?
1: Try this in your memory. Jane Darnell and Mary Smith. What does that do to you?
3: Jane Darnell, Mary Smith? Oh, yeah, that does something to me, all right. Yeah, they worked here side by side in my department,
1: uh-huh.
3: Right through the war and after we converted automobile parts.
1: And what else?
3: Well, they quit about a year ago, within a week of each other.
1: Within a week of each other, huh? How would that figure, Mr. Ney?
3: Well, they were chummy. Jane Darnell and Mary Smith were in a carpool with another girl. All three of them rode to work in Jane's car.
1: This other girl, who was she?
3: I don't know. She wasn't in my department.
1: Does your personnel department keep records of people who ride together in carpools?
3: No, never did. We got all the paperwork we can handle.
1: Yeah. Where's the phone?
3: Right over there.
1: Thanks. Can I get an outside line on this?
3: Sure. I guess that's about all I can tell you about those two, Mr. Clover.
1: Well, maybe it was enough. Hello? Motor vehicles? Give me registration.
3: Anything else, Mr. Clover?
1: No, that'll be all. Registration? This is Danny Clover. Want the make and the model of a car owned by Jane Darnell. Yeah, motor number two.
3: You sure there's nothing else, Mr. Clover? I enjoy aiding and abetting the police.
1: I said that's all. You can go now. Yeah? Yeah? DeSoto Sedan, 1947. Motor number 137596. Yeah, I got it. Thanks. Get the operator to connect me with Sergeant Tartaglia at headquarters. Tartaglia? Danny Clover, a detail, Tartaglia. A rush job. Fast enough, maybe, to save a girl's life. Now, get this. A DeSoto Sedan, 1947. motor number 137596. Registered in the name of Jane Darnell. Find it, Tartaglia. Find it fast. Now all there was to wait. Wait while the life of a girl ticked away. A nameless girl in a nameless place. And the girl without the name watched as she waited, her face veiled in the gauze of terror, and her eyes piercing the veil with hatred, because all you could do was wait. There were two that will be three, the note said. And three is a number that can add up to death. And a motor has a number that can add up to... And then suddenly the waiting was over. They'd traced the number. Traced it to a littered, junk-strewn yard presided over by a frightened little man wearing a beret.
4: I do not know why suddenly I am a matter for the police. I have done everything as it was told me to.
1: Yeah, well, don't worry about it, Mr.
4: Stern, David Stern.
1: Yeah.
4: They tell me here in America that there is dignity in dealing with junk, so I deal in it. But with the police, dignity becomes sour.
1: It'll sweeten up, Mr. Stern. Give us a chance.
4: Oh, I did not mean that. I mean, what I mean is not insult, only an analysis, a philosophical diagnosis.
1: It's too deep for me, Mr. Stern, some other time. Where's the car?
4: You mean the one that the policeman in the uniform checked its number on its internal anatomy?
1: I mean the one... Yeah, that's the one I mean. Internal anatomy?
4: It's right here to your left, you see?
1: That heap of junk?
4: The police are interested perhaps in buying some used parts. The hubcaps are still nice and the carburetor...
1: When was this brought in, Mr. Stern?
4: Oh, just about a year ago. I remember because, you see, I remember the personality of machines. Now, this one is the victim of complete nervous shock.
1: It looks like it was in a wreck, a bad wreck.
4: Exactly. That's what brought on this psychosis. But in good hands, with good treatment, this could recover, maybe.
1: Yeah. Oh, thanks, Mr. Stern, thanks. Maybe I ought to start going to night school.
4: Ah? You said something?
5: Danny,
6: hi.
5: Welcome to Police Pen Script and Record. Your presence is like a shaft of light in a warehouse of darkness.
1: Goslow, will you do something for me and not have it come out an epic?
5: This will take much doing. What's your pleasure, Danny?
1: Open a window. How do you guys breathe in here?
5: Sergeant Downs?
7: Yeah, Goslow.
5: Open a window. Danny can't breathe. Ah, that was thrilling how you did that, Sergeant Downs. You may now go back to your typewriter. Anything else, Danny? I could fan you with this fan, courtesy Huxley's mortuary.
1: Oh, thanks. A little closer, Coslow. Yeah, fine. Now get me everything you've got on an automobile accident. This car, about a year ago.
5: Sergeant Downs?
1: You get it, Coslow. I'll hold the fan.
5: Your command is like a caress, Danny. Never mind, Downs. I shall get it. Oh, by the way, Danny, there's a gentleman sitting over there. Been waiting for you. Gentleman by the name of Jed Stacy. Shall I present you?
1: Get the dope on the accident now, as in right now.
5: Yes, sir, Lieutenant, sir.
1: What do you want, Jed?
8: Oh, it's not what I want, Danny. It's what my syndicate wants. You know, columnists, no life of their own.
1: Is that why you're always around when people die? So you can gloat?
8: I didn't hear you say that, Danny. I'll make like I didn't hear it. Now, Danny, my syndicate is curious whether you found out who the number three girl's going to be.
1: I bleed for you and your syndicate. You told me about the other two, Jed. How come you don't have a private line on this one?
5: Danny, I got it all by myself.
1: Brief it for me, Coslow. Just the words, without the hand.
5: How else? Accident involving this car, May 10th, 1948, crashed into by a Mrs. Mildred Quimby. Mrs. Quimby was killed.
1: Who was in the DeSoto when it happened?
5: Three girls, Jane Darnell, Mary Smith, and Sally Webb.
1: You got an address on this Sally Webb?
5: Most assuredly. 417th West 55th. We also got pictures of the whole mess. You may have them if you want them, Danny, without signing.
1: Take back your fan, Coslow. You earned it.
8: Sally Webb, eh? That's the girl my syndicate wants.
1: Do they now? Print this, Jed. Print it and I'll tear you apart. So long, Jed.

0: I don't believe you, Mr. Clover. I don't believe you. Why should anyone want to murder me?
1: We're dealing with a madman, Miss Webb. A madman who makes his own reasons.
0: But me? Why me? I never hurt anyone or anything in my life.
1: Maybe Jane Darnell and Mary Smith were like that, but they were killed.
0: Well, I hardly knew them. I just rode with them to work. We had nothing in common outside of that.
1: You had this in common, Miss Webb. You were in an accident in which a woman was killed.
0: So she was killed. Can she rise from the dead to murder me for that?
1: Someone who loved her very much might want to kill you because he holds all of you responsible for her death.
0: Well, then why don't you catch him, put him in a cage, rip him into shreds, and, well, do something. Something.
1: Miss Webb, that picture on your bureau. Who is it?
0: My boyfriend. Why?
1: How long have you known him?
0: Oh, a few months.
1: You expecting someone?
0: No.
1: Let him in. Let them in, Sally.
2: Hi, Sally. I found this envelope addressed to you in your mailbox. I brought it up. Is it all right?
1: Give it to me, little girl.
2: Huh?
0: Oh, give it to him, Mary, and you better go now.
2: All right, Sally.
1: Sorry I haven't time to be polite, Sally. Mind if I see what's in the envelope? Thanks. Here, read it, Sally.
0: And the third is Sally Webb. At 8 o'clock tonight, it's Sally Webb. Spin, Sally, spin till 8 o'clock, then it's done.
1: The same cheap paper, the same type, the same pattern. Now do you believe it, Sally?
0: Oh, yes. Yes, help me, Mr. Clover. Please help me.
1: If you'll help me.
0: How? Just tell me how.
1: Sally, I want you to spend the rest of the day as you would spend any other day. One of our men will be with you all the time. You'll never see him. You're not to look for him. But I want you back here before 8 o'clock, understand? Before 8 o'clock.
0: Oh, I'm frightened, Mr. Clover. I'm frightened.
1: It's the only way, Sally. You wanted him in a cage? That's where you'll be, just like you said. In a cage. So the trap was set. Sally Webb, the bait. New York Police Department, the hunter. The hunted? Somebody in that jungle city. Somebody crouching now in a dark corner until another time of killing. The man I had tailed Sally Webb called in every half hour. From a dress shop, a fruit store, from a laundromat. Places like that. Then about 7 o'clock, the trap began to shape itself. A police cordon thrown around the block on West 55th Street where Sally lived. And a few minutes before 8, I was standing in a doorway next to the address. And the trap was ready to be sprung.
3: Out of our dozen, Lieutenant.
1: How about north and south of 55th Street? They covered?
3: Yes, sir. No one gets through on 8th or 9th.
1: Except the girl. Except the girl, Sergeant, and whoever might be following her.
3: How about our boy, the one you assigned to Taylor?
1: He's got orders to drop out at the corner of 9th and 55th. Now get this, Sergeant.
3: Yeah?
1: I want your men in uniform to stay out of sight. Plain clothes, as inconspicuous as possible. No noise.
3: Yes, sir. That's what I told the men.
1: Who's that? What chowderhead was stupid enough to use his siren?
3: That's probably the Coney for you, sir. He's siren happy.
1: Well, I hope he's going to be happy pounding the cement in Flushing.
3: Hey, Lieutenant. That girl who just came out of the subway entrance.
1: That's her. Sally Webb.
3: What time is it? Just about 8. She's walking awful slow.
1: She's scared.

0: She's inside. See? The lights just went on.
1: Let's go, Sergeant. Miss Webb, it's Danny Clover.
2: Oh, it's Danny Clover.
0: Lieutenant.
1: Yeah, she's dead. She's dead, Sergeant. Close your eyes and try real hard to believe it. She's dead.
0: But I don't understand. How could
1: she... The coroner will call it a long, sharp weapon. The coroner's jury can blame me for it.
0: What are you talking about, Lieutenant?
1: The subway. The one place I forgot about. The one place where she'd be with 1,000 people and still be alone. She was stabbed on the subway. She had just enough strength to get inside her door. What are you doing, Sergeant?
0: Well, this stuff must have spilled out of her purse when she keeled over. Just junk, though. Lipstick, cigarettes.
1: What's that? The piece of paper you're holding?
0: Nothing, I guess. Just a piece of paper. Oh, wait. Something's typed on it.
1: Huh? Read it.
0: Now is the time for all good men to come to the aid of his country. I love you, I love you, I love you.
1: Let's see that.
0: The letterhead says Ridley's Department Store, furnishings for your every need.
1: Get me a squad car, Sergeant. I got a feeling Ridley's is going to furnish my every need.

0: Interested in a typewriter, mister?
1: Oh, I didn't know you worked here, Mac. Mac Taylor, isn't it? The indignant boarder who lived across the hall from Jane Donnell?
0: Yes, this is my place of business. The typewriter department.
1: Yeah.
0: I've got a time card, employee's number, everything. I sell them. You want to buy one?
1: Some other time. Which Corona did you type those murder notes on?
0: Huh? What do you mean?
1: Sally Webb really loved you, didn't she, Mac? I got proof positive of that. She put your picture on her bureau, and she hung around here and wrote love notes on your demonstrator typewriter.
0: So?
1: Tell me something, Mac. When did you change your name from Quimby to Taylor?
0: We've got a doctor in this department store, Clover. Maybe you need to see him.
1: I have a picture of Mildred Quimby, Mac. Was she your wife?
0: What do you know about Mildred Quimby?
1: I said I have her picture, Mac. Here, when she was killed in an automobile accident. Look at it, Mac. Go on, look at it.
0: I'll kill you. Like they killed my wife. Like I killed all of them. I'll kill you.
1: Mac, put away that gun. This place is filled with people.
0: What do I care about people? My wife is dead.
2: Watch out. Hey,
0: dead.
2: Man's got a gun.
0: You're going crazy. Watch out. Never.
1: Down, everybody. Get out of the way. That man's a killer.
0: Come and get me, Clover.
1: Yeah. There's only one way to get you, Mac. Clover, you can't miss. A madman lying in the blood of his death isn't much different from any man who dies in violence. There was a kind of furious serenity on the face of Mac Taylor, or Quimby, as though all at the same time he rejected and embraced the peace that a tearing bullet had offered his brain. They took him away. Then someone swirled a mop over the blood-stained tile of the floor. And that was the requiem for a madman. Broadway is a street of sounds. The hissing sound of the neon. The sweet sound of a girl's laugh. The harsh, rasping sound of the light deep inside the earth. And the other sound. The sigh. The painful sigh no one hears. It's Broadway. The gaudiest, the most violent, the lonesomest mile in the world. Broadway, my beat.

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Mr. Keene's latest adventure, the Yellow Rose murder case, follows immediately over most of these same stations. 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
15: It's 5 o'clock in the afternoon. As you know, this is Perry Mason's first day of active investigation into the huge crime syndicate we know is headed by J.T. Dougherty. It's been a busy day, not only because of Mason's investigation in behalf of the insurance companies, but also because of the lawyer's normal and heavy practice. In fact, as Miss Street shows the last client out, she closes the door, leans back against it, folds her arms, and...
16: Goodbye, Mr. Merriweather. Oh.
15: Are you leaning against the door for support, or...
16: I'm holding it closed so nobody else can get in. Perry, won't you phone Mr. Wallace now?
15: Huh. What is the hurry? I've started his investigation.
16: But you haven't accepted his retainer. Perry Mason, doesn't money mean anything to you?
15: Oh, yes, yes, of course. But you know what I really like, Della? I have had more fun today than I've had since, well, since we broke the Cesar case. And we've only started.
16: But you have started. Won't you at least tell Mr. Wallace and make him happy? I've got the listing of his private wire.
15: Oh, you slave driver.
16: Oh, you're a sweet boy.
15: Yeah. Oh, don't put it through the switchboard.
16: Oh, don't worry. Gertie's gone. She left on the stroke of 5.
15: Good for her.
16: You know our Gertie. Not a minute over time. Oh, hello, Mr. Wallace. This is Della Street. Yes, sir. Yes, Mr. Mason is waiting to speak to you. Here you are, Chief.
0: Thank you. Hello, Mr. Wallace. Yes, yes, some progress. Well, it's encouraging. There's nothing definite yet. And we could be disappointed, so... I'd better let you know what happens. Well, we can discuss financial arrangements after we have made definite progress. No, frankly, I'd prefer to wait. Well, there's no hurry. I know where to reach you, and you know where to reach me, so... Yes, of course. As soon as we have made a real step forward. Now, satisfied?
16: Well, I'd feel a lot better if you'd accept that retainer. I knew I should have double-barred that door.
0: The private entrance.
16: What? Well, I thought it was... Well, hardly anybody but Paul Drake uses the private entrance, Chief, and that didn't sound like Paul. Paul,
17: how are you, Dylan?
16: Hi.
17: Hello, Paul.
18: Hello, Perry. I was on my way back to my office. Thought I'd take a chance, see if you guys were still here.
17: Okay, let's have it.
18: Well, it's tough. I got just the boy we needed. Real young-looking operator. Sharp boy, dependable. Briefed him just like you did me. Told him to go to Dad's soda shop. Get to know the kids that hang out there. Try to learn something about the girl we're looking for. It's a good boy, Perry. Would have done your heart good to see the way he caught on. Real sharp boy. Only was just a bunch of wasted talent.
17: Paul, I said, let's have it.
18: Dad's soda shop is closed.
17: What?
16: But we had a fire from the vice squad on
18: it. Wasn't up to date, Della. The place shut down the last of October.
17: When did you say
18: that? Yeah. I knew you'd latch on to the date. The last of October is the last time the syndicate man contacted the girl we want. Anyhow, the last time at Dad's soda shop. Right after that, Bluey, it shuts down. Of course, we'll keep digging, Perry, try to... find the guy who ran the joint, try to locate the kids who used to hang out there. You know we'll give it the old rundown, Perry.
17: Oh, yeah, sure you will, Paul.
18: Well, I'll leave you guys. Let you know if anything comes up.
17: Where are you going?
18: Upstairs to growl at my secretary.
17: Oh, you're quitting?
18: Well, I said I'd keep digging.
17: Yeah, when it comes down to it, that's quitting by degrees.
18: Why?
17: Oh, I had kind of an idea. It's only a long shot. Never mind, Paul. We'll go over it next week, maybe, when you feel fresh.
18: All right, Perry. Give.
17: Well, it's only a long shot, Paul.
18: Yeah. Give.
17: No, I don't even want you to start on this if you're convinced that we're already late.
18: Are you going to quit rubbing it in? Give, will you? You got another lead?
17: No. The girl is our only lead to the syndicate man. We'll have to find her before we find him. But I do have another idea about locating her.
18: You want me to get down on my knees, Perry? Come on and tell me, will you?
16: I think Paul must be broke. You really need the fee, Paul?
18: That's all I live for, Della. Now, please be quiet, beautiful, so the man can give me the word.
19: Well, meanwhile, the man Perry Mason wants to find, one of J.T.'s syndicate men, is within a few miles of Mason's office. A moment ago, he pulled off a busy traffic artery, wheeled his expensive foreign sports car to a stop in front of as yet unopened nightclub. He's a young man, rather tall, rather heavy set, with sharp, angular features. This man takes a long, casual look at the nightclub, and then walks inside. Ignores the workman still completing the interior decorations, and instinctively he walks to the manager's office.
20: You're right, J.T., I'll phone you. Well.
18: Hello, Gordy.
20: Hello, Gus. Welcome back.
18: Thanks.
20: Well, long time no see, huh?
18: Few months.
20: You're looking good, Gus. Wide open space is healthy, huh?
18: Yeah. You look a little tired.
20: Well, the fact is, I have been working hard.
18: You shouldn't do that, Gordy, a little guy like you. Yeah. No offense, you understand?
20: Yeah, I understand.
18: As I was saying, a little guy like you, you ought to conserve your strength, Gordy.
20: I got lots. I'm a lot stronger than I look, Gus. I'm a lot stronger than I was when you and me worked together.
18: Since you and I worked together.
20: You know what I mean, Gus. Since you and I started out together working for J.T., I'm a whole lot stronger now.
18: I still think you look tired.
20: Don't ever kid yourself. Now, look at me. I haven't even asked you to sit down.
18: I've been sitting all day, driving. J.T. around?
20: No, he's only here once in a while, Gus.
18: Well, you told me to meet him here.
20: Tomorrow, Gus. I guess you were mixed up when you got his message.
18: Uh-huh. I thought maybe he'd be here. I got in early. Uh-huh. Hey, some little layout you got here. I mean, J.T.'s got here.
20: This is mine, Gus.
18: For J.T.
20: Yeah, but he and a big fella gave it to me.
18: No kidding. Well, what'll I do when he asks me for suggestions? Tell him I'll ask you first?
20: You tell him anything you want, pal. When J.T. and I decided to bring you back and give you another try...
18: Say that again?
20: Flo?
1: Yeah, yeah, when J.T. and I decided to bring you back. J.T. and I talked it over, you understand? I said, sure, J.T., give old Gus another chance. Some things he's pretty good at.
20: You told him that?
1: Yeah. Yeah, I said, there's one thing about old Gus. He's always full of ideas. I never saw such a guy for ideas as old Gus. Of course, they don't work out, I told J.T. I mean, a lot of times they don't work out, but like I told him, maybe I can use Gus. I mean, if he's learned his lesson, and if he stays in line, and if he'll take orders.
20: You told J.T. all that?
1: Yeah, sure. You were always my pal, Gus. I'm always glad to do a pal a favor. Sure, I'm willing to give you a break, if you'll stay in line. And especially if you've learned your lesson. Now, look at me. You just got in from a hot day's drive, and I haven't even... Wait a minute. Yeah, I had some scotch brought in. Hey, what do you know, Gus?
20: Yeah?
1: Now, this is your particular brand of scotch. Black Stallion. Now, what do you think of that? I just happen to have a bottle of your favorite scotch. I'm going to pour us a real slugger. Yes, sir. Old friends got to celebrate. There you are, boy. Well, here's cheers. What's the matter? You aren't drinking, Gus?
20: No, I'm not drinking.
1: Hmm? Oh, I know you're not drinking heavy, but you got to have one for old time's sake. And to say nothing about being tired after a long day on the road. Well, you don't mind if I go ahead, do you? No. Boy, that hits the spot after a long day. You sure you won't change your mind? You don't care if I drink the one I poured for you, huh? I mean, it don't make you feel bad or anything to watch me slug this down, huh? You sure, Gus?
20: Want some, Gordy?
1: What?
20: Piece of gum. I chew a lot of gum.
1: Gum? You chew gum, you say? No kidding. Gum, Gus? You don't mean it, huh? No, thanks. I don't touch this stuff. You chew it, Gus. Have all you want, huh? Boy, it sure is great to have you back. Have another piece of gum, Gus. Watch me while I have another drink of scotch. Huh? Oh. Hey, remember how good this Black Talion tastes, pal?
19: Well, in spite of Paul Drake's disappointing news, Perry Mason has a break he doesn't know about, because Gus, the man he hopes to identify, has returned to the city. And as you've probably guessed, Gus's return will also mean a lot to Gordy. I can promise action and excitement in the immediate future. So, well, join us on Monday, won't you?
12: Once upon a time there was an engineer.
13: Choo-choo Charlie was his name, we hear.
12: He had an engine and he sure had fun. He used good and plenty candy to make his train run.
14: Charlie says, love my good and plenty. Charlie says, really rings the bell. Charlie says, love my good and plenty. Don't know any other candy that I love so well.
21: 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If I've painted that spire once, he said, I've painted it a dozen times. He offered me an apple pie. An artist needs inspiration, he explained. 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But then, when it comes to the little details, Mr. Kipling does have an exceedingly good eye.
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3: with Howard Duff starring as Spade, Wilder brings to the air the greatest private detective of them all in The Adventures of...

0: Date, January 25, 1948. New homicide detail, San Francisco Police. Attention, Detective Lieutenant Dundee from Samuel Spade. License on the list, 7596. Subject, the gold key caper. Dear Dundee, it started as these things usually do in my office when Effie Perrine, a doll of my other children, eased in, closed the door behind her, and leaned against it.
1: Is it a girl or
0: a client? A client or a client?
1: Name
0: is Wonderfall. Has she come a long way to see me?
1: I don't think she's sitting here.
0: I know, sweetheart, you never did. Sure, and...
1: Okay. Will you please come in, Miss
0: Barnes? right here, Miss
2: Barnes. You're so kind, Mr. Dale. I can see I've come to the right place.
0: You're so kind. That'll be all, Miss Barnes. Okay. Now then, what can I do for you, Miss Barnes?
2: Well, I haven't a great deal of money. I've brought a little cash with me. Would 300 be enough for
0: you? I won't haggle with you, Miss Barr. Come back. Now, what's the story that goes with it?
2: How much do you know about a man named Dundee?
0: About as much as the police know. You know more?
2: I'm afraid I don't even know that much. I didn't even know what he was until one evening 3 years ago. That was the last time I saw him. The police came and arrested me. I was deeply shocked. But I thought I should stand by him.
0: As I remember, the rap was 3 to 5 years breaking and entering.
2: Yes, that's I promised to wait for him.
0: But you couldn't quite make it.
2: Well, in a way, you're perfectly right. When I heard he was coming out of prison, well, I just can't think.
0: Have you thought of leaving town?
2: Oh, it wouldn't make any difference. He'd find me wherever I went.
0: You can't say that I blame him. What's so funny?
2: You're afraid of me,
0: are you? No, not angry. Not yet.
2: Are you always angry? Never.
0: That depends.
2: Oh.
0: Yeah, and how many other staffs you've handled, like this county police, and how many other staffs have helped you get out from under?
2: Really? There must be some other type of detective.
0: Okay, here's your money.
2: Well, I won't go. You can't turn me away like this. Of all those things I told you, you haven't any right to when I put my trust in you.
0: That's a lousy act, too.
2: Huh?
0: Sit down. Now, look at it. What do you want me to do?
2: Well, he's arriving in San Francisco this afternoon. He'll come to my apartment for the evening. He's ready. I haven't been seeing him or even out to him yet. That by itself is enough to make him kill me, man. Oh, you knew, Johnny.
0: Well, I don't. You said you didn't until the cops came in.
2: But I didn't. I didn't know he was in the bar. I just thought he was a gambler like anybody. And then about his wife. Whenever he is angry, he just goes crazy. I want to see him long before he set him up. I was going to write and then tell him in prison. But then I was afraid he'd break out and make things worse for himself. But now...
0: Now you've really got a thing.
2: Yeah, but I can't.
0: And you want me to hold a gun on him while you get in the air.
2: Oh, you say it like that. Make him sick. But I just can't go back to him. I can't. I just knew that you would come by and talk to him. And I'd be
0: sick. For how long? Look. Look, let's say something for after dinner, shall
2: we? I was wrong. You're not afraid of me. You're not afraid of anything.
0: What's the address?
2: 1234 Van Ness, apartment 21.
0: What time are you doing?
2: It's supposed to get dinner on three.
0: I'll be there a quarter up. Budget four times. Long, short, long, short.
2: No. No, don't use that. I don't want to make any mistakes. Here, take this. Step yourself in.
0: Gold key. Johnny, forever. Now, don't worry, Angel. Don't worry. You can put a new name on her. This one's not engraved very deep. After she'd drawn, a heavy fragrance clung to everything she touched. The chair she sat in, my glass with her lipstick on it for $300, even the gold key. I rubbed it up against my coat sleeve. The name didn't come off. It only shone brighter. I threw it across the room just to see if it would bounce. It did. And when I walked over to pick it up, there were two keys, or at least one and a half. The gold shank had been hollowed out, and the key that fitted inside it was wrong again, Dundee. Not a glass key, a brass key with a number on it, 322, nothing else. I wondered if Johnny Batiste had been living a double life, at least one and a half. I was still wondering when I put the brass key back into its hiding place and used the gold one to unlock the door of Wanda's apartment. The room was full of her perfume, but she wasn't there. Johnny Batiste was. She was cleaning the prison dirt out of his fingernails with a shiny new spring blade knife.
3: Jackie.
0: What for? You're in. What's wanted?
3: It's Angel Martin. She don't want to see you.
0: Who changed it for?
3: I did. I told her she shouldn't run a Mary into the wrong set. So give me that key and blow.
0: Where is she, in here?
3: I told you to blow if you don't want to see
0: you. You don't miss me yourself. You're spare happy.
3: I didn't rot in that same hotel 3 years to get pushed around. Why do you think I took that rap?
0: You took it for her. You're crazy. She was through with you before you went up.
3: I just go on talking like that. Go on. I'll cut you. I'll cut you real bad. Cover.
0: Johnny, I don't want to hurt you. Good night, Johnny.
3: Go on. Cover. Go.
0: The first thing you ought to learn about civilian life, Johnny, is don't jump somebody until you know what it's all about. What did she tell you?
3: Oh, forget it. She'll get this cheaper than I did. But she's 3 years older. So am I.
0: Listen, Johnny, here's my card. If there's any way I can help you, let me know, will you? I mean it.
3: You got a heart, sis. They gave me $50 and they put me out the gate, but I dropped it and poker game down at 60 Mission. Right off the bus. Stuck it. Johnny, bitch.
0: You need some dough, Johnny?
3: No, nothing. That ain't mine. Hey, that key is mine. My name's on it. They couldn't do nothing to me if I hopped that, could they? I was a 10 or 15. That's solid gold. It'll give me a place to flop until I get my feet under me again.
0: Yeah, like you say, your name's on it. Here, take it. You can have your knife, too.
3: Good, all right, guy. I'm sorry for the things I said.
0: Hey, wait a minute. Where's Wanda?
3: I don't know. I haven't seen her. I don't want to see her. So long, sucker.
0: I looked at the window and watched him leave the building. He didn't cough when the cold air hit him. Instead, he took a deep breath and strode briskly across the street and into a neon-lighted bar and grill. Something about his swagger bothered me. Giving him the gold key might or might not have been as smart a move as I thought it was, but I was sorry I'd given him back his knife. Sam Spade, sucker.

0: Out here, Johnny, I decided to start acting like a detective for a change. I took a chance on Johnny the Thief being thirsty enough after 3 years to keep his elbow crooked at the bar long enough to make a frisk around his apartment. I didn't think I'd find her body there, but I did. I deduced that it was in the clothes closet from the feeble cries and puffings I heard as I walked into the bedroom. saw or heard me. I flopped down on my belly and tried to work my way to the tenth of an eighth map on the crummy carpet. I made like I'd been hit, but I couldn't quite manage the death rattle. When I heard the gunman run down the hall toward the rear of the building, I rose courageously to my hands and knees and crawled the rest of the way down the corridor and looked into the smoke-filled room. The air tasted like burned powder, but it smelled like blood. I swallowed my insides and went in. There were eight of them. I'll spare you the details, Sunday. You saw them after they were cleaned up. I needed some fresh air, and I needed it quick.
1: Seven when I heard a familiar sound from the Malloy apartment.

0: I've been worth six.
1: What about Aloy, Johnny, me, and the half-minute?
0: Johnny, didn't we all find it?
1: Aloy's dead.
0: Johnny?
1: Johnny can't talk. You know how to.
0: Can't talk?
1: No, but I can.
0: Sam, you didn't have anything to do with Aloy dying.
1: As much as anybody.
0: But you don't. Oh, no, I don't.
1: You're rather the floor?
0: I think in the feet. Oh, it's so long to be holding you. Darling, I think of all you've been through for me. So long as
1: I want.
0: But you and everything else, and the money too. Oh, I've never dreamed that the end was perfect. It just seems good to be true.
1: Exactly right. I didn't tell her I didn't have the heart. We talked some more and spoke to marshmallows. Well, anyway, what I'm getting at, Sunday, is this. Some jerk from the DA's office informs me that you want her for questioning as an accessory before the fact. In my opinion, this angle of the case requires more personal research and all modesty. I think that I am the man for the job and will be as long as you think I have the 500 grand. And if I do have it, Lieutenant, watch out for your bag. Curious, and it will be.
0: Oh.
1: Yes, sir.
0: Well, how do you?
1: Have I what, Eddie? The $500,000?
0: Oh, what is the best thing? How can you be so calm about it?
1: Pipe that up, sweetheart. There's every nook and cranny for Treasury Hawkshaw, and I'll give you a full account.

0: is a mess, and it's all your fault. I'm just a mess of nerves worrying about that money. How can we explain to Mother and Mr. Walsh all the
1: dough? Hey,
0: look at that. Besides, Sam, it's not ours, and I don't think we should keep it. And if that girl loves you, just be honest.
1: Worry no more, my sweet. Happy. Can you see the
0: ticket? You're driven about already? Oh, of course you will.
1: Oh, I never have.
0: But we did. Where is it, Sam?
1: Listen, my dear, there never was an any 500 grand as far as Johnny Batiste. Now, he didn't have anything to do with that robbery. He invented the whole caper, including the whole discussion about the gold key. Now, you ask me why?
0: Why?
1: To keep himself out of Malloy's rock crushing, you see? Well, he was resting safely for 3 years in San Quentin. Malloy was driving himself crazy, following that gold key and trying to dig up a half a million that wasn't even there. He figured by the time he got out, Malloy would be crazy enough to overplay his hand. And he was right. But bless him.
0: Well, Sam, if you ask me, it wasn't the gold key that drove Malloy crazy.
1: Oh?
0: Well, I better not say it. It's not my place to fight. You know what I mean.

0: Would you credit it? 50-odd years of baking same old Ovies. Now top brass at Ovies tell me they want an alternative. Still with same wheat germ goodness, but a bit softer like and less crusty. I told them I'm too old to change my ways now. I'll put one at Lance onto it. Very nice, young Harold. If you like that sort of thing.
1: Ovis Handy Love. A new, softer Ovis.
2: Well, come in, Smithers. What is it? Speak up, boy. Orange juice.
3: No, sir. New Kellogg's Rise and Shine.
2: Hey, finish.
3: And look at this, sir.
2: No peel, no pips, and it's got vitamin C. Well, Smithers, I suppose this is it.
3: What are you doing, sir?
2: Thank you, Governor. Wife and three pips to support. Thank you.
1: New Kellogg's Rise and Shine. Now tastes as good as orange juice.

0: presenting Orson Welles as The Third Man. The Lives of Harry Lime. The fabulous stories of the immortal character, originally created in the motion picture The Third Man, with zither music by Anton Karas.
1: That was the shot that killed Harry Lime. He died in a sewer beneath Vienna. As those of you know who saw the movie The Third Man, yes, that was the end of Harry Lime. But it was not the beginning. Well, he had many lives. I can tell you about all of them. How? Because my name is Harry Lime. Buenos Aires, July 1944. The Argentine papers were full of the attempted assassination of Adolf Hitler. It had failed, but all of us knew that the Nazi Party was doomed. Buenos Aires was full of those once high in the Nazi councils, and they brought with them money, jewelry, art treasure.

0: Yes, there I was in Buenos Aires, just a clean-cut young American boy looking for a chance to hustle a honest buck. A friend had given me a letter to Senor Juan Fernandez, a gentleman with a handsome face, impeccable manners, and no morals. My informant had indicated that the senor might be helpful in guiding me along my chosen path. But when I called at his art galleries housed in a brownstone building just off the Plaza del Congreso, he refused to see me. Well, there were other sources of income to be found without Senor Fernandez's help. And the bar at the Casa del Oro seemed an ideal place for a young man to start a career. Bartender.
1: Si, senor. The sponsor stood a minute tomorrow.
0: I beg pardon. I don't understand much Spanish.
1: I would make the apology for being so long. You see, the supply of rum behind the bar, she was finished. And I go to the stockroom to bring some more.
0: Okay. Skip it.
1: No, lo entiendo, senor. What is skipping?
0: I need to let it go. Never mind. There's no harm done. I'll have a scotch.
1: Gracias, senor. Buenos Aires, we use much rum, the speciality of the house. She's a drink I've made myself in ready. Made from four different kinds of rum. The juice of the pineapple, the dash of curacao, a sprinkling of the...
0: Fine, I'll have a scotch and soda.
1: But you would like my speciality. From all the world, I see it is the fine...
2: You make a mistake in ordering scotch and soda where rum is
0: Why?
2: I know. You should buy clothes in the stores of Buenos Aires as soon as possible.
0: Miss Emily Post, I presume?
2: No, my name is Fernandez. Juan Fernandez. And I do not make these suggestions for the sake of etiquette, Mr. Lyme. Only for business reasons.
0: I'm completely fascinated, Senor Fernandez. Please continue.
2: In our profession, we must dress at the multitude dresses. We must drink as they drink, act as they act. We must never call special attention to ourselves, but must seemingly melt into the background.
0: Yeah, but I melt so badly.
2: I'm serious. I tell you these things for your own good.
0: Isn't this concern to me a little sudden, old man? This morning you wouldn't even see me.
1: Your drinks, senor.
0: Thank you very much.
1: And you, senor?
2: I'll have one of your specials, Gerardo. We'll be over the little table in the corner.
1: But of course, senor.
2: It was not judicious of you to come to my art gallery, Signor Lyme. You see, the business that goes on in the front rooms is quite regular, but there is a back room where some of the transactions are a little bit less orthodox.
0: Oh, yeah?
2: My backroom friends must not be seen coming into my establishment by my front room friends. You do understand.
0: Well, of course. It's perfectly clear.
2: Lyme, you come to Buenos Aires to reap some of the wealth here, huh? You are not the type to do it honestly, and that is all right with me. I will help you. But we must remain casual acquaintances who meet in bars, not business associates. You must not come to my galleries.
0: Okay, old man.
2: You are not giving me your full attention?
0: Well, how could I? Did you see what came through that door?
2: The beautiful senorita with the off-the-shoulder dress.
0: You don't miss anything either, do you?
2: Not very much, I assure you, senor.
0: Well, should you know?
2: If you and I come to terms, senor, she is the first assignment.
0: Senor Fernandez was about as communicative as a penguin. With a display of the ultimate in old-world manners, he refused to say another word about the slender, dark-eyed beauty that suddenly set my pulse pounding. Instead, he turned the conversation to other types of beauty, those found in paintings and sculpture. He began to test my knowledge of the arts and perhaps my conversational abilities. Apparently, my proficiency at the latter made up for any deficiencies in the former, where we soon came to terms. It wasn't until a second meeting, however, that the exact particulars of my new trade were explained by the master. We'd met accidentally at a roadside refreshment stand near the suburb of Belgrano.
2: It is my desire that you make friends among our new residents. You can gain invitations to their homes and go through their private galleries, huh? There are many such private galleries.
0: Well, that sounds interesting. I even get a job later as a tourist guide.
2: Your job will be to guide some friends of mine to the finest, most expensive works of art in town. You must equip them with full descriptions of the galleries, the houses containing them, the personnel, the entrances, the exits.
0: Okay. Our souls have met. And now to that first assignment you spoke about, the senorita.
2: Yes. Little is known of Senorita Melissa Corday. She came here a few months ago. She rented an expensive villa, and she's invited only a few close friends to see her art treasures. But according to reports, she's the owner of the most valuable painting in all of Buenos Aires, an original Rubens, worth a fortune.
0: All that and original Rubens, too. I don't know, what Juan Ferendez is worried about. What could happen to me? I wasn't going to be doing any of the stealing. My job consisted of being charming and observant. During the next few weeks, I managed to exercise. I charmed among half a dozen of the local gentry. I was invited to their homes, and I made polite compliments to my hosts, extravagant ones to my hostesses. You know, it's amazing how much information you can get if you say the right things about a woman's choice of dresses or a man's choice of wines. And Senor Ferendez paid me handsomely for the information, but both of us were still primarily concerned with Senorita Melissa Corday. And she proved as elusive as the olive at the bottom of a martini. However, by this time, we were both members of Buenos Aires society, and an eventual meeting was inevitable. I managed to meet her often. As a matter of fact, she found me quite irresistible.
3: I'm very sorry, Senor Lyme, but I'm busy tomorrow.
0: The following day, then?
3: No, I'm sorry. The following day, I have an engagement.
0: The day after that, Senorita. Now, there were two things driving me toward Melissa Corday. My determination that I'd pierce that core of cold steel and my desire to get the Reuben. Oh, I've known women, I've heard before, women with cash registers where their hearts were supposed to be, but it wasn't going to defeat me. I have a bank balance to blind the next mercenary woman I'd met, and Melissa Corday was going to be the donor. On Saturday evening, Senorita Corday was giving a large dinner party for a visiting American diplomat. After a short study of the guest list, I chose as my target an undersecretary of the English consulate, Mr. Albert Ramsey. I studied him carefully. I learned of some of his former posts and all of his weaknesses, including that of absent-mindedness. On Saturday evening, I followed him out of his hotel.
4: Sam, I wasn't looking...
0: Bertie.
4: Albert Ramsey in the flesh.
5: Oh, yes, in the flesh, as you say.
4: How have you been, old boy? I heard you were connected with the concert over here, but I haven't had a chance to look you up. It is good seeing you.
5: Yes, it's nice seeing you.
4: Imagine bumping into good old Bert Ramsey right in the middle of Buenos Aires. It's been a long time, hasn't it?
5: Well, I hope you'll forgive me, you know, frightful memory, you know, but I don't seem to remember quite where it was.
4: Oh, you're joking, of course. You remember. This is the Shoreham Hotel in Washington.
5: Oh, yes,
4: yes, of course.
5: How frightfully stupid of me. Washington,
4: Yes,
5: Washington. Must have been about 40.
4: 1940 it was, but exactly. And you say you have a bad memory.
5: Oh.
4: This is really a break bumping into you on my first free evening since I got here. You've got to have dinner with your man.
5: Well, fact of the matter is, I have a dinner engagement. Charming girl. Having a bit of a party tonight. Promised I'd go.
4: Well, I'm certainly not going to say goodbye after having been lucky enough to run into you. I hate these dinner parties myself, but then maybe you couldn't take me along even if you wanted to.
5: Oh, I dare say it'd be all right.
4: Well, as long as you say it'd be all right, you're sure I wouldn't be intruding?
5: Oh, no, of course not. No pretty girl like that'll be delighted to have me bring a handsome young chap around. Probably only invited an old duffer like me because she needed an extra man.
4: Well, you're positive. It's all right.
5: Oh, I do have a confession to make, though. They're rotten memory of mine, you know. I remember our meetings in Washington plain as though they occurred yesterday, but your name slipped right out of my mind.
4: Did you imagine that? Well, don't apologize. It's Lyme. Harry Lyme.

0: Your hat, senor.
1: Oh, thanks, thanks.
2: Here, take my stick, too. I've got a stalwart companion with me now. I won't need a stick if I'm attacked by rogues.
0: That's a good one, boy. That's a good one.
2: Here comes our hostess.
3: Ah, good evening, Mr. Rapp.
2: You look simply ravishing, my dear. Look, I want you to meet an old and very dear friend of mine, Mr. Harry Lyme.
3: I've had the pleasure.
2: Oh, you don't say. I didn't know.
0: I'm very sorry, sir. I didn't know Mr. Ramsay was coming here. I bumped into him.
2: Oh, it's all my fault, my dear. Harry and I met accidentally, and I hadn't seen him for years. I simply insisted that he come along. I suppose I was so busy chatting about old times, I didn't get round to telling him who our hostess was.
3: I see.
2: I hope you'll pardon an old duffer.
3: Yes, of course, Mr. Ramsay.
0: Well, of course, you could call the police or have your servants throw me out.
2: I say he's droll, isn't he, my dear?
3: Very. Well, come in and have a drink. The others are a little ahead of you already.
2: Oh, we'll catch up, won't we, Harry?
0: Oh, I don't think I'll have a drink tonight. I don't want a chance dulling my senses. I understand Melissa has an art collection that's really worthwhile seeing.
3: You're interested in art?
0: Oh.
3: Somehow I didn't think you would be.
0: Oh, I'm very, very, very interested.
3: Perhaps I've been wrong in my estimate of you, Mr. Lyme. I'll be happy to show you my gallery. If you really think you'd enjoy it.
0: Well, honestly, Miss Claudette, nothing could fascinate me more.

0: Oh.
1: Orson Welles as the third man continues with Work of Art.
2: Dinner was an eternity of rich food and rich people. The small talk was so small it was almost non-existent. But for one thing I could be thankful, my pal Bertie Ramsey forgot me in his absorption with a mustached Ecuadorian woman. He was probably fascinated by the task of counting her chins. No mean job, since she was constantly quivering with laughter. At any rate, the dinner was over in what seemed like a mere few months. And after what Mr. Ramsey probably would have called a decent interval, I persuaded Melissa Corday to take me on a cook's tour of her gallery.
0: Well, this is it.
2: Oh, it's magnificent. Why, there must be a fortune represented here.
0: It means little to me now. Perhaps someday it may have value for me again.
2: Unless some of you don't realize what's wrong. You're lonely.
0: This first painting is quite interesting. A little-known artist, Constantin Langmuir, painted it. I suppose it has little intrinsic value, but I recognize the scene. A little cove on the Riviera where I used to go when I was a child.
2: That's lovely. That's a Degas over there, isn't it?
0: Yes.
2: And a Rubens. That is a Rubens, isn't it?
0: Yes. When I first got it, I thought it was the answer to all my dreams.
2: And it isn't now?
0: It's almost worthless.
2: Unless you can make things worthwhile again. You can learn how to dream again.
0: Please, Harry. You're hurting my hand.
2: You're hurting my heart. Unless I don't know what's holding you back, but sometimes when we've been hurt, we build up a wall around ourselves. I know because I've been hurt. I've been lonely. Maybe neither of us has to be lonely again.
0: No. Harry, please.
2: I didn't intend to kiss you by force.
0: I think maybe I'd better go back to my other guests. When you're ready to rejoin the others, just pull the door firmly. It's self-locking.
2: The gallery was in a separate wing of the house, connected to a small sitting room with only the self-locking door between. The sitting room had a large French door that led to a small back room, and the street was only 7 or 8 feet below. On the other side of the sitting room was a boudoir, Melissa's. The servants' quarters must be miles away. It was a setup. And Harry Lyne wasn't going to give this setup away for any 25% of the Rubens' value. Let Ferrandis take his 25%. It's going to be 75% for me.

0: I wedged a match in the lock, and then I rejoined the gay party of the doddering diplomats.
1: Oh. Well, there you are, my boy. Did you manage to come out with the Picasso under your coat?
0: Yeah, it wouldn't quite fit, my dear.
2: We could all give our eye teeth of some of Melissa's paintings. She has some real beauties, doesn't she?
0: Well, let's say she possesses real beauty.
1: Oh, well put, old boy, well put.
3: Have a drink, Harry.
0: Well, I really have to be going, Melissa, if you'll excuse me.
1: Oh, the night's young yet, Harry, the night's young.
0: I expect a busy day tomorrow, office, sorry.
3: But you must go.
0: Please don't bother seeing me at the door, Melissa. I don't want to take you away from your other guests.
3: Well, goodbye then.
0: And you.
1: Good night. Bye now, Melissa. Oh,
4: well. You are leaving, Senor Lyon?
0: Yes, yes, I have to be going.
4: No, I will get
0: what are you going. Oh, I just had a little accident. The button off my coat. You wouldn't happen to have a needle in the thread, do you?
4: A needle?
0: A gujail.
4: Ah, a gujail. Si, Senor Lyon. Pedro has, right here in the cloakroom.
0: And a pair of scissors, a sharp knife, a razor blade, something of that kind.
4: Mm-hmm. You have one? Si, si, understand the razor blade. Have here. See? Needle, thread, razor blade. You want better...
0: No, thanks very much. I can manage. I hate to keep troubling you, but suddenly I seem to be very thirsty. Do you think I might have a glass of water?
4: Si, senor.
0: Oh, thank you. If you could get it while I sew this on.
4: Of course, senor. I should be right there.
0: No. Take your time. Take all the time in the world. This was the one dangerous element in the whole scheme. Being seen now.

0: hands, took the little matchstick out and heard the lock click reassuringly. But just in case someone should come in, I took a position behind a heavy velvet drape. Hours later, I could hear the other guests take their departure, the servants locking windows and doors. Someone rattled the doorknob of the gallery and then went away. I heard Melissa's door open and closed. But still I remained motionless. I waited until almost dawn, till the silence was thick and heavy. Stealthily, I approached the priceless painting. I took the razor and slipped the canvas neatly in the frame. I rolled it up and slipped it into the lining of my coat. A few hurried stitches took care of the rip I'd made for it. I held my breath as I tiptoed to the door and opened it gently. I crossed to the French door that led to the balcony. Below was the street and safety. The latch worked easily. I started to turn the handle.
1: Oh, my ankle.
0: Stop!
1: Please! Stop!
0: Don't shoot! No, don't shoot!
2: No, sir, we've caught the ladron, eh? He sounds an alarm.
3: Get to your feet. Stand up.
0: My ankle's killing me, Pedro.
3: Pedro? You called me by name.
0: Oh.
3: Carlos, flash your light in his face. No.
4: Pedro, Carlos, what in the world is going on?
3: We have caught for you a burglar, senorita. A burglar. He is Senor Lime.
5: I call the policia. No, senorita?
4: Wait just a minute, Carlos. Harry, what is the meaning of this?
0: Maybe
4: what
0: so.
4: Were you doing in my gallery?
0: Well, I wasn't in the gallery.
4: What?
0: I could explain the whole thing very easily if we were alone.
3: Not leave you alone with him, senorita.
0: You don't think I'd try to harm you?
4: No, Harry, I don't. It's all right, Pedro. Carlos, wait outside.
3: We have our guns ready. You call if you need us, huh? And no funny business, Senor Lime.
4: Well, Harry?
0: When I did a silly thing, I guess you wouldn't talk to me earlier, and I had so much to tell you. Things I couldn't say before your other guests.
4: Harry.
0: So I came back to steal something. I came back to steal a few hours alone with you.
4: Oh,
0: so I tried to sneak out and, well, you know the rest.
4: Oh, you're going to make Carlos and Pedro very unhappy. They thought they'd call the ladrone.
0: Oh.
4: Oh, poor Harry. Your ankle hurts you very much.
0: Well, when you look at me like that, I can't feel any pain.
4: Oh, you'd better go back to your hotel and rest.
0: Yes, I guess I'd better. Could I phone for a cab?
4: Oh, I'll send you home in my car. Pedro can take you.
0: You're very kind, Melissa. Monday morning came, with the newspapers. Probably carrying my description. But no, there was no mention of the robbery. For some reason, Melissa Corday had not reported the theft. Maybe the old lying charm had been more effective than I thought. Still, I wasn't taking any chances. I made my way most carefully to the galleries of Senor Fuentes. And this time I insisted on seeing him.
6: You should not have forced your way in, Harry. I told you
0: I had to see you, and you'll be happy to see me.
6: What in the world are you doing?
0: Just removing a little painting I happened to pick up. Look.
6: The Rubens.
0: That's right.
6: Mm-hmm.
0: Need the money for it right away, Juan. I have to get out of the country now.
6: Obviously.
0: I get 75% this time. Of course, I know you haven't got that much cash hanging around, but I thought you could give me as much as you have now.
6: I have enough to pay you what this is worth.
0: Oh, what?
6: This is not an original Rubens, Harry.
0: But you were the one who told me.
6: I had never seen it when we discussed the matter. It's a good copy, a very good copy, worth $100, perhaps.
0: No. So that's what she meant. It's almost worthless. I was worried about her morale. What's her game, Juan?
6: Oh, I suppose a very old one, ensuring a fake, permitting someone to steal it and giving him ample time to make a getaway and then suddenly discovering the loss and reporting it to the insurance company.
0: So now the insurance detectives will be after me and for $100 copy.
6: Oh, those insurance investigators are always the most relentless.
0: And she's in the clear. If I'm caught, she didn't dream it was a copy. If I make a getaway, she's rich. Hey. It was all window dressing, no servants, the house,
6: you
0: everything.
6: You better leave, Harry.
0: Pedro, he'd make a lovely witness. He even gave me the razor blade I used.
6: I have a friend. Mm. He owns a small freighter. Yes? And sails in a few hours. I'll call him. The Natalie Third. It's moored in the Puerto Nuevo.
0: If I find it, I'm
7: Officer, old man, I'm a little short of cash.
6: Here, $100 for the Rubens coffee. Oh, I don't know what I can do with it. The skipper of the freight is a friend of mine. He will not charge you more than $100.
7: Okay, well, goodbye, old man. I suppose I just encountered one of the hazards of the profession. Thanks for the $100.
6: You're welcome.
4: He's gone?
6: Yes, Senorita Corday, you can come out now.
4: I don't know how I can ever thank you. You were my only chance. I had to come to you, Signor Ferrandez.
6: It was a great pleasure to save your masterpiece.
4: Oh, that wasn't all you saved.
6: No.
4: If I'd called the police last night, there would have been no way of explaining the presence of an attractive man in my home at that hour.
6: Mm-hmm.
4: One who'd been present all evening.
6: It would have been compromising.
4: I never could have obtained my divorce. My only reason for being in Buenos Aires would have been shattered. My months of being rude to every man who looked at me, lest my husband's agents could misinterpret my friendship.
6: You know, I'm beginning to think I was never cut out for this business. We Spaniards are too sentimental, eh? Like Harry Lime, I might have made a fortune out of this painting.
4: Imagine getting it back for $100.
6: But with no profit to me. All I accomplished was the saving of a woman's reputation. A perishable commodity at best.

0: And now, Harry Lime.
1: Of course, I hadn't witnessed that last scene. I reconstructed it later from a few newspaper clippings. One reported the final divorce of Melissa Corday, former wife of a Nazi munitions manufacturer. Another reported her marriage to Senor Juan Ferendez, well-known Argentinian art dealer. And a third, which must have been released to the press in anticipation of my reading it somewhere, told how a priceless work of art had been recovered for a $100 reward. It had been a work of art, all right.

0: 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TV Times family scene is full of interest. Cookery, fashion, competitions, Stewpot's treasure trail, Katie's letter page, Roger Elliott's star forecast.
1: I never knew there was so much in it.
0: There's plenty for everyone, so put the sun into summer with this week's TV Times.
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9: Dragnet, the documented drama of an actual crime. For the next 30 minutes, transcribed in cooperation with the Los Angeles Police Department, you will travel step by step on the side of the law through an actual case from official police files. From beginning to end, from crime to punishment, Dragnet is the story of your police force in action.
14: It was Wednesday, April 9th. It was foggy in Los Angeles. We were working a day watch out of personnel. My partner's Ben Romero. The boss is Deputy Chief Holman, Commander BIA. My name's Friday. We're on the way over from the city hall, and it was 5:25 p.m. when we got to Central Division. The assembly room.
15: Yeah, how's his wife?
16: See him, Joe?
14: Yeah, it looks like him over there.
16: I'll let you know.
14: Hi. You Russell Clark?
16: Yeah, that's right.
14: Friday and Romero, personnel.
16: All right.
14: Lieutenant Drummond over at BIA would like to talk to you.
15: All right. When do you want to see me?
14: Right now.
15: Okay. All right, we're looking for Cap. Okay, let's go. What do they want to see me about, you know?
14: Drummond will tell you.
15: Okay.
16: How long you been on the job, Clark?
15: About 2.5 months.
16: How do you like it?
15: Oh, I like it fine. Wife doesn't think much of it. She wanted me to stay at my old job.
16: What was that?
15: Selling insurance. I like staying home nights. Doesn't like to be alone, especially now.
16: Yeah?
15: But she's expecting you a couple of months. You know how they get.
16: Yeah. Let's cross here.
15: Hey, I put in a request for day work. You think that's why personnel wants to see me?
14: I don't know. I don't think so.
15: Boy, I'd sure like to get that day watch.
14: Yeah.
15: Is that the way you fellas started?
14: I did, yeah. You started in traffic, didn't you, Ben?
16: Yeah, Had 9 months, Ellen. Go ahead, Clark.
15: No, thanks. I have to be on the job at 6. Think it's going to take very long?
14: I don't know.
17: Hi, Friday.
14: Hi.
17: Right in, looks like it's waiting. Personnel, Coleman.
16: Lieutenant?
18: Yeah, come in.
16: This is Officer Clark, Lieutenant Drummond.
15: How do you do, sir?
18: Oh, hey, Clark. Sit down.
15: Thanks.
18: Couple of questions for you.
15: Yes, sir?
18: You were on special duty at the Olympic Auditorium last night, is that right?
15: Yes, sir, for the fights.
18: Anything unusual happen out there last night?
15: Well, it wasn't very important, Lieutenant. After the fights, a drunk fell down the stairs on the way out of the auditorium, broke his arm. I took him to Georgia Street, and they took care of the arm, and I drove him home. He was pretty drunk.
18: Why didn't you book the man?
15: I didn't think it was necessary.
18: How long you been with the department, Clark?
15: 2.5 months, sir.
18: Didn't you know he should have been booked for violation of 4127A LAMC?
15: Well, the man was in pretty bad shape, Lieutenant. Broken arm. I guess I didn't think the law was that strict.
18: Law's there for a purpose. You decided to forget it, now you're in a mess, right up to your neck.
15: I don't understand.
18: You remember the name of that drunk you took care of last night?
15: Yes, sir. His name was Stacy. He lives out in West L.A. What's the matter, Lieutenant?
18: That drunk, Mr. Stacy, wants to file a complaint against you.
15: What for?
18: He claims you took him back at the auditorium, beat him up, broke his arm, and robbed him of $128.
15: Oh, he's crazy. He's lying. I didn't do that.
18: Got his word against yours, Clark. Facts seem to favor him.
15: But I can prove it. Well, there was at least a couple of dozen people around. There was a doctor, he can tell you.
14: Maybe you better take it from the beginning, Clark. Exactly how did it happen?
15: I was right after the fights. I was on duty in the lobby, and I saw a bunch of people crowding around the foot of the stairs.
18: Yeah.
15: I went over to see what the trouble was, and they were looking at this man lying on the pavement. It was Stacy. A doctor was examining him.
17: This doctor, did he identify himself?
15: Yeah. I asked for his identification. He showed it to me. Gave me a card. He was a doctor, all right.
14: Yeah, go ahead.
15: Well, he told me that he had seen Stacy fall down the stairs coming out of the auditorium. Said that Stacy had broken his left arm.
14: What'd you do then?
15: Well, the doc said it'd be okay to move him, so I helped him into my car and took him down to Georgia Street. He was so drunk he could hardly stand up. The attendants at Georgia Street took care of his arm. Well, they can tell you all about this.
18: Maybe, but they can't help you out as witnesses. You could have beaten up Stacy, robbed him, then taken him to Georgia Street.
15: But I didn't, Lieutenant. I tell you that Stacy's lying.
14: What'd you do when you left Georgia Street?
15: Well, I drove into Central and told him what happened. I told the watch commander I was going to drive this Stacy home, and he warned me about it. Guess I should have known better, but... Well, I swear to you that Stacy's lying.
18: You should have known better. Where'd you go after you left Central?
15: Well, I drove him home. On the way, he said he was hungry, so I stopped. I bought him a sandwich and some black coffee. Kept telling me what a nag his wife was, said he was afraid to go home.
14: Go on.
15: Well, when I got him to his place, his wife started chewing me out. I just said goodnight and left.
17: That's it, huh?
15: That's it. So help me, that's exactly what happened.
18: Now, how about the doctor at the auditorium, the one who saw Stacy fall? Did you get his name and address?
15: Well, no, Lieutenant, I didn't. I didn't think it was necessary.
14: How about the crowd that was standing around? Did you spot anybody you know?
15: No. No, I didn't. They're just a bunch of people coming out of the fights.
18: Then you haven't got anyone to corroborate your story.
15: But all those people saw it. There must have been a couple of dozen of them.
14: What are their names?
15: I don't know. All I know is I didn't beat him up and I didn't take his money. I tell you, the Stacy's lying.
18: You could be lying. We got no proof either way.
15: I'm not lying, Lieutenant. I didn't do it.
14: We might believe you, Clark. That doesn't make any difference. If this man files a 211 against you, it's got to be settled in court.
15: But I didn't do it. I tell you, I swear I didn't.
18: Just a minute. Mike? Send him, Mr. and Mrs. Stacy, will you? You can hear the story the way we get it from Stacy and his wife.
15: I'd like to hear it. I don't know why he's doing this. Tell me, I helped him all I could.
19: Look, Jerry, there he is. That's the one.
17: Yeah.
19: That's him, Chief.
15: Now, wait a minute, Mr. Stacy. What's this all about?
18: Hold it, Clark. Mr. Stacy, would you repeat the same story you told us this morning, please?
19: You know what I told you, Chief. You had the stenographer take it all down. It's the same thing.
18: I'd like to have you repeat it in front of Officer Clark here. He's entitled to know what you're charging him with.
20: A man like that's entitled to nothing. You ought to be ashamed of yourself.
15: Look, lady, your husband's lying.
20: Don't call my husband a liar. You're not a policeman. You're a hoodlum.
18: All right, wait a minute.
20: I'd like to know what this city's coming to. Cops going around beating up private citizens. Who do we trust if we can't trust a policeman?
18: Just a minute, please.
20: You don't know, Captain. You should have seen my husband when that officer brought him home last night. Arm all bandaged, his face all cut up. He was hurt so bad he could hardly stand up.
15: He was too drunk to stand up, lady.
20: Don't you get fresh with me.
18: All right, that's enough.
19: This cop got hold of me as I was coming out of the fights. Took me in back of the auditorium. Told me if I didn't hand over my wallet, he'd book me on a drunk charge.
18: Were you drunk, Stacy?
19: I was not. Had a couple of beers, that's all. When I wouldn't give him my money, he beat me up. Broke my arm and took my wallet.
20: How do men like you ever get on the police force?
19: He figured he'd cover up, so he took me and had my arm fixed at the emergency hospital. Then he drove me home. Threatened me all the way. He said, you tell anybody about this and I'll get you. That's just what he said.
15: I don't get it, Stacy. You know that story's a pack of lies. Why are you doing this to me?
19: It's the truth. And I'm going to press charges and get my money back.
20: $128. What have you done with it?
18: We can take care of the questioning, Mrs. Stacy.
20: I don't see you doing it. Make him tell. Where's our money?
15: I haven't got it.
20: Don't talk back to me.
18: Mr. Stacy, you and your wife want to file a crime report at this time.
19: We want to press charges.
18: Romero?
21: Yeah?
18: Take Mr. and Mrs. Stacy down to Record Bureau. Have them make out a report for 211 and assault.
21: Right. Get them this way, please.
20: Now, listen. We're going to get action if we have to take this to the district attorney. We're not afraid of the publicity. We'll go to the newspaper if we don't get action.
18: Yes, ma'am.
14: What's it, Clark?
15: They're lying. I can't prove it, but they're lying.
18: Well, you can see the position it puts us in. If you're innocent, we'll do all we can. If you're guilty, we'll see you get everything that's coming to you.
15: But they're lying. You know that.
14: Not up to us. The court's going to have to decide.
15: That's it.
14: That's it.
18: Well, there's no other way, Clark. We got 4,500 men in the department. We don't claim they're all saints. Once in a while, a bad cop comes along and pulls a caper, and all of us get a black eye. This book of rules is the only protection we got against that. By failing to enforce the law, you violated your duty as a police officer. Got yourself in a real mess, Clark. Like anybody else, you get a fair trial.
15: That mean I'm dropped from the force?
18: Now, those people have filed a crime report. Draw suspension pending the outcome of the case. After that, if you're cleared, there'll be a hearing before the Board of Rights.
15: Right through right now?
18: You'll be booked for robbery and assault and held in county jail. The case will be presented to the district attorney tomorrow.
15: What can I do?
18: I'll have to have your badge. On the desk. Your gun?
15: Yeah.
18: ID card?
15: Yeah.
18: On the desk.
15: Yeah.
18: All right, Joe, that's it.
14: Okay.
18: Take him.
14: Six p.m. Ben returned to the office, and together we took rookie police officer Russell Clark across the street to the Hall of Justice. At the county jail booking desk on the 12th floor, he was booked on suspicion of 211 PC and assault with intent to do great bodily harm. He was lodged in the cell block. Investigating charges against a police officer involves exactly the same procedure as cases where private citizens are concerned. Prove the suspect innocent or guilty. That's the job. If Clark was innocent, looked like there was only one way of proving it. That was somehow to find the unnamed doctor who was supposed to have seen Stacy fall down the auditorium stairs and then examined him afterward. If Clark was guilty, we had to find proof that his story about Stacy falling downstairs was a lie. Besides that, we had to find evidence that he beat up Stacy at the rear of the auditorium that night, and that he robbed him of $128. Thursday, April 10th, Ben and I checked in for work at 7:45 a.m. and found a message from the jailer on the phone board. Clark wanted to see us right away. We met with him in the county jail, interview room.
16: How you doing? Not too bad.
14: Don't let it sour you, huh?
15: Sergeant, you really think I rolled that character? Come on, tell me the truth.
14: We checked you out. Good family. You got a fine army record. No, we don't think you did it.
15: I just can't understand why he picked me out. I tried to help him all I could. Then he walks in the next day with a frame story like that.
14: You got any idea why Stacy would pull something like this on you?
15: I don't know. I'm worried, Sergeant. Believe me, I can't afford to sit here missing my pay. We live pretty close to the budget with a baby coming. I'm worried about the wife. I just don't know what to do.
16: Are you sure you told us everything about this that you remember?
15: Well, that's the one reason I wanted to see you. I didn't sleep much last night. I kept trying to remember the name of that doctor.
14: Yeah?
15: Well, I remember once he did mention his name, and then when I asked for his identification, he showed me one of his cards.
14: Any idea what his name was?
15: Well, I'm not sure, but as I remembered, it was some kind of a Swedish or Norwegian name, something like Johnson, Tollison, you know, something with a son on the end of it. It's on that card.
16: That doesn't narrow it down too much. Where is the card?
15: Well, I think I put his card in one of the pockets of my other uniform shirt. That's why I called you. I wonder if you could check that for me. It's at home.
16: Sure. Where do you live?
15: Out on Norwich Road, 411. It's right near the Coliseum.
14: 411.
15: Yeah.
14: All right, we'll check it out for you.
15: Just ask the wife, will you? Card should be in one of the pockets.
14: Yeah, if you put it there. Ben and I left the interview room at the county jail and drove out to the home of Officer Clark on Norwich Road. We introduced ourselves to his wife and told her what we were after. Her eyes were red and looked like she'd been crying. She asked about her husband. We told her he was all right.
0: They're making a terrible mistake, Sergeant. Russ never did anything crooked in his life. He didn't do it. I know he didn't.
16: We'll do everything we can to straighten it out, Mrs. Clark. The court will have the final say.
0: I knew Russ shouldn't have left his insurance job. I just knew it, all this trouble.
14: How about that shirt that your husband told us about, the one he wore that night at the auditorium?
0: Oh, yes, his other uniform shirt.
14: Mm-hmm. Can we see it, please?
0: Oh, yes, certainly. It's right this way, back in bedroom. What's so important about the shirt, Sergeant?
14: Your husband told us that there might be a card in one of the pockets. Might help clear up things.
0: Well, it should be hanging up here in the closet. I always like to keep Russ's shirts on hangers. He keeps them much nicer looking.
16: What's the matter?
0: This morning I sent it to the cleaners.
14: Clark's wife, Ben, and I drove down to a dry cleaning shop a few blocks away where Mrs. Clark had left the shirt. The counter girl there told us that the truck had already been by that morning and picked up the day's cleaning. It was a store rule to check all garments for contents. She had found nothing. We got the address of the main plant, the Great Northern Dry Cleaners, a place down on Factory Street. 10:15 a.m. We checked in at the main plant and explained to the manager what we were after. We gave him the tag number of her cleaning, and Mrs. Clark gave him the description of the shirt. We waited in the manager's office while he made a search for the dark blue wool police shirt.
1: How about this one, lady? It's the only blue wool shirt picked up at your cleaner's this morning.
0: Yes, that's Russ's shirt. That pocket flap there, I mended it.
1: I'll check the pockets for you. I had to pull it out of the tank. It's all wet.
14: Anything?
1: Not in this pocket. Try the other one.
14: Yeah?
1: Look for yourself.

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1: If you smoke a long cigarette, it will be in your interest to listen to a typical case history of a Fatima smoker.
0: It's the case of Northwest Airlines stewardess Jean Madsen. This is her actual signed statement.
2: 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A good mild smoke. That's why I prefer the new king-size Fatima. 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Yes, I agree. It's wise to smoke extra mild Fatima.
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1: The king-size cigarette, which contains the finest Turkish and domestic tobaccos, superbly blended to make it extra mild.
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1: You will agree.
0: It's wise to smoke extra mild Fatima.
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1: The best of all long cigarettes.
3: Thursday, April 10th. Shortly after noon, the daily newspapers were on the streets, and the head on one of the top front page stories read, "Rookie Cop Slugs Robbed Citizen." Ben and I went back to the county jail and told Clark that we'd failed to find the card. He could give us no other lead that might help in clearing the case. During the next 2 days that followed, Ben and I ran down every possible lead, no matter how remote it was. I made a thorough check on Mr. and Mrs. Stacy. We double-checked back on Clark's record. For one full day, we did nothing but phone doctors in and around the city of Los Angeles. From a list of hundreds, we came across three doctors who had been present at the fights in Olympic Auditorium on the night Stacy claimed he was beaten up and robbed by Officer Clark. None of the three had seen a man tumble down the stairway leading from the balcony to the lobby. None of them had seen any accident or had been called on to help anyone professionally. Monday, April 14th, we met with Lieutenant Ralph Drummond.
4: No go, huh?
5: That's got us, Ralph. We can't figure. It's almost a fact Stacy's lying.
4: Clark, what about him?
3: Well, there's still nothing to show that he didn't do it. He had the opportunity. Maybe he had a motive. He needs money, you know.
5: Who doesn't?
4: How much you get on Stacy?
3: He and his wife run a secondhand furniture store in South Flower. It's a small business. Stacy's quite a gambler. He bets on the fights.
4: Yeah?
3: He checked around with some of the gang down at the auditorium. Stacy's well known down there. He laid some pretty heavy bets the night he claims Clark rolled him.
4: How much?
3: You got the dope there, Ben. How's it figure out?
5: Well, he lost over $75 in small amounts. Add to that the fact that he was doing some partying. That might account for the 128 this missing.
4: Stacy blew the roll, was afraid to tell his wife, so he cooked up the story against Clark.
3: Yeah, sure. Maybe that could have been the way it happened.
4: What do you got on the other side?
5: Not much, Ralph. Couldn't dig up anything against Clark. I don't know. He doesn't seem like the type to pull something like that.
4: Maybe not. You still can't prove he didn't do it. How about the papers? You've been plugging for witnesses?
3: Yeah. Here's the ad. Had it running in personals for 4 days now.
4: Oh, thanks. All those saw a man fall down a stairway in the auditorium. Please call Michigan 521-75. No results, sir.
3: No. All the possible doctors in town have been checked out, too.
4: How about the local medical magazines?
5: Got an ad in there, Ralph. Nothing's happened.
4: Well, one thing is sure. Something's got to happen. Newspapers are scorching the kid and the department along with him. Victim without a trial makes good reading in the tabloids.
5: There's one thing I can't understand. If Clark's leveling and there was a doctor at the fights that might have looked at Stacy, then where's the doctor? We've had this thing noised all around town.
4: Well, give it a little more time. He might turn up. I kind of like the Stacy angle.
3: What do you mean?
4: Well, suppose we get him in here. Think we could break him down into questioning?
3: No, I doubt that. We can't even get close to him. That wife of his and that lawyer, they're with him all the time. He's afraid to talk to us.
4: Maybe if we pass the word to his wife he'd been gambling, how far could we go on that?
3: Well, she might believe us, she might not. You've seen what she's like.
4: Yeah. I got an idea. He sold her on a story, and she's tagging along to get the $128 back.
5: It gives me an idea, Joe. One thing we might have missed.
3: Yeah, what's that?
5: We found out that Stacy did a little partying before he went to the fights at the auditorium that night, didn't we?
3: Yeah, go ahead.
5: We checked out a couple of the bars he was drinking at, but we figure he must have parted away at least 50 out of that $128.
3: Mm-hmm.
5: He didn't spend that much at the bars.
3: Oh, well, sure. He probably hit a few other places, too.
5: That's what I mean. There's still a lot of money to drink up alone.
3: You figure a woman?
5: Maybe.
4: You got any reason to think Stacy plays around?
5: Just one.
4: Yeah?
5: His wife.
3: Monday, 1 p.m. Ben and I started a canvas of bars and small nightclubs in the general area around the Olympic Auditorium. We started with those where Stacy was a regular customer. We failed to turn up any leads. Either the bartenders refused to tell us or they had no knowledge of Stacy's running around with other women. We kept at it. Another day passed. 2 days. Nothing. One of the newspapers started a campaign against the brutality of police officers. On Thursday, we got a tip from a bartender at a place out on Washington Street, the Brown Cow. He told us that he thought he saw a man answering Stacy's description in his bar a few nights before with a flashy blonde in her late 20s. He said he didn't know Stacy too well, but he knew the girl, and he knew the hotel where she stayed. Her name was Sandra Gay, an acrobatic specialty dancer at a cheap nightclub. We checked out her hotel, but she wasn't in. We left word for her to get in touch with us, and then we picked up a hamburger and some potato salad for lunch and checked back in at the office.
5: How you doing, Coleman?
6: Not as good as you two.
3: How do you mean?
6: Can't you smell a perfume?
5: Hmm?
6: It's off a blonde named Sandra Gay. She's waiting in the next room. Won't talk to anybody but you.
3: Thanks. Come on, Ben. Didn't waste much time, did she?
5: Perfume. Sure strong.
3: Your name, Sandra Gay?
7: Yeah, that's right. You the fellow's been looking for me?
3: Drop by your hotel. We'd like to ask you a few questions.
7: Sure, it's all right.
3: This is my partner, Sergeant Romero. My name's Friday.
5: How do you do?
7: Hello. Romero. Kind of cute for a cop. What can I help you with?
5: Do you know anybody by the name of Gerald Stacy, Miss Gay?
7: Gerald, yeah, I hate that name.
3: Do you know any man who calls himself that?
7: No. I think that's a terrible name for a man, Gerald.
3: The man we have in mind is pretty short, stocky build, dark hair, and he wears steel-rimmed glasses.
7: Yeah, where's he hang out?
3: Place out in Washington, the Brown Cow. Supposed to have been seen with you. Gerald Stacy.
7: Oh, yeah, I think I know who you mean. Furniture business and runs a place near the Brown Cow.
5: That's right, you know him?
7: Oh, Pop, sure I know him. We get together once in a while, he's a kick.
3: Pretty big spender?
7: Mm, he's got, yeah. Last time we went out, he was fine. He can kick it around when he wants to. Oh, Pop.
5: When's the last time you were out with him, Miss Gay?
7: Maybe a week, 2 weeks ago. The Tuesday night, I think, yeah.
3: Tuesday the 8th? Is that about right?
7: Yeah, I must have been. Why, what's it all about?
5: Did you spend most of the evening with him?
7: No, I had to get back to the club, do my act. He went on to the fights over at Olympus.
3: I get it. Personnel, Friday.
8: Is this Sergeant Friday?
3: Yes, that's right.
8: This is Dr. Samuelson talking, Sergeant. I've been out of town. I just got back this morning. I saw the ad in the paper.
3: Yes, sir?
8: I was at the fights that night, Sergeant. What else do you want to know?
3: Would you mind telling us, Doctor, did you see a man fall down one of the stairways to the lobby?
8: Certainly. I was the one who examined him.
3: Five p.m. Mr. and Mrs. Stacy were called to Lieutenant Drummond's office. Arrangements were made to have Officer Russell Clark brought over from his cell in county jail. At 5:15, Ben and I checked into the lieutenant's office. Stacy and his wife were already there.
9: Certainly proud of our police department, Chief.
10: No whitewashing this time. You gave that fella exactly what he had coming.
11: Thanks. You sure you didn't make a mistake?
10: I'm sure, Chief. That's the right man. You got him.
12: Jerry, don't make mistakes on things like this, Inspector. How about our money, the 128? He tell you where he hid it?
11: No, he hasn't. We're bringing Officer Clark in from county jail. Figure we try to crack him.
12: That's right. Make him tell what he did with our money.
11: Joe, will you have Officer Clark brought in?
3: By the way.
11: All right.
12: There he is. Where's our money? What have you done with it?
11: Just a minute, please. Stacy, are you sure Officer Clark here is the man who beat you up and robbed you?
10: Of course he is. Dragged me behind the auditorium and almost beat me to death. Broke my arm, took all my money.
12: $128, where is it?
11: I haven't got your money. Joe, bring the doctor in.
3: All right, Lieutenant.
11: In here, Doc.
13: All right. Mr. Stacy, you're a liar. This officer didn't break your arm. I saw you fall down a flight of stairs at that auditorium, break your own arm. I examined it.
12: Jerry, who is this man?
11: What about it, Stacy?
10: He doesn't know what he's talking about. I never saw him before in my life.
13: No, but I've seen you, Stacy. You were drunk. I saw you fall down those stairs.
10: You're crazy.
11: Joe, send Miss Gay in.
3: All right.
11: All right, Miss Gay.
5: Okay, honey. Sure strong perfume.
11: You recognize any of these people, Miss Gay?
7: Hello, Pops.
10: I don't know you.
7: Don't you remember the perfume you gave it to me?
12: Who is this woman?
10: Just a friend, honey.
11: All right, Stacy, now let's have it straight.
10: It was all a mistake. I don't want to make trouble for anybody. It wasn't this cop's fault. I don't want to make any trouble.
12: What about this woman?
10: It was all a mistake, believe me.
12: You took that money, Gerald. You spent it on her.
10: Now, wait a minute.
12: Causing all this trouble, squandering our money. After all I did for you, you're no good. This time I'm through.
3: All right, Clark, let's go.
6: Okay.
3: Well, that's it.
14: I don't know how to thank you, fellas.
5: And doctor's the best friend you got.
14: Yeah, I better call a wife. She'll want to know.
6: Friday, phone message for you here.
3: Oh, thank you. From your wife, Clark.
14: Yeah?
3: She found that doctor's card.
1: The story you have just heard was true. Only the names were changed to protect the innocent.
0: On September 2nd, trial was held in Municipal Court, Division 7, City and County of Los Angeles, State of California. In a moment, the results of that trial.
1: It's amazing how many long cigarette smokers are changing to extra mild Fatima. Here is the actual report.
15: From coast to coast, extra mild Fatima has more than doubled its smokers.
0: Yes, more and more smokers every day are discovering that Fatima is the king-size cigarette that is extra mild.
1: Extra mild because it contains the finest Turkish and domestic tobaccos superbly blended to make it extra mild, to give it a much different, much better flavor and aroma.
0: Enjoy extra mild Fatima yourself. Best of all long cigarettes.
1: It's wise to smoke extra mild Fatima.
2: It's wise to smoke extra mild Fatima.
0: Gerald Stacy was tried on charges of filing a false crime report. He was convicted under Section 5250 LAMC and served his term as prescribed by law. Officer Russell Clark was returned to duty with full back pay.
1: Ladies and gentlemen, in response to thousands of letters asking us to broadcast Dragnet at an earlier hour so that the entire family might hear it, we wish to announce that summer scheduling enables us to fulfill these requests. Beginning next Thursday, June 8th, Fatima Cigarettes will bring you Dragnet 1/2 hour earlier over most of these stations. Consult your local newspaper for exact time.
0: You have just heard Dragnet, a series of authentic cases from official files. Technical advice for Dragnet comes from the Office of Chief of Police W.A. Wharton, Los Angeles Police Department.
1: Fatima Cigarettes, best of all long cigarettes, has brought you Dragnet, transcribed from Los Angeles. Hear your favorite, Jack Birch, tomorrow on NBC.

0: Yeah, danger is my assignment. I get sent to a lot of places I can't even pronounce. They all spell the same thing, though, trouble. But when I walk into the commissioner's office, I don't realize this assignment's going to prove that sometimes the best way to win a fight is to get knocked flat on your back. Morning, Commissioner. You sent for me?
1: Steve, a serious charge was filed against us yesterday in Tokyo. A charge that caused quite a stir among the Japanese people.
0: What's the trouble?
1: A doctor named Mitsuko was kidnapped, beaten, held captive by some agency of our government operating in Japan.
0: What? Exactly what agency, Commissioner?
1: We don't know. Dr. Mitsuko is unable to identify the office allegedly involved. This case is serious, Steve. It could damage Japanese-American relations.
0: Yeah, certain interests could use the incident to whip up anti-American sentiment.
1: It's already being used for just that purpose. Get over there, Steve. Find out who's behind all this. Set this thing straight and do it fast. Well, that's it. You've got your assignment. Good luck.

0: 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At all those places of the world where danger and intrigue walk hand in hand, there you will find Steve Mitchell on another dangerous assignment. 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Yes, for comedy, there's the Phil Harris Alice Faye Show, starring Phil, Alice, Frankie Remley, Julius Abruzzo, Brother William, and young Alice and Phyllis. 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Theater Guild on the Air stars Hollywood and Broadway actors and actresses in the best in available novels and plays. 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
1: Sure, I've got my assignment. Get over to Japan and find out if a U.S. government agency was actually involved in the kidnapping of a certain Dr. Mitsuko. If not, find out who rigged it. The incident contains enough potential dynamite to damage seriously the relations between the two governments, and it's got to be cleared up, but fast. It's early Friday evening when my plane lands in Tokyo. I check first with Major Conlon of U.S. Intelligence, and a half hour later, I arrive at Dr. Mitsuko's house in the suburbs. I follow a servant into the study and find the doctor isn't alone. Sitting close and balancing a large camera on his knee is a member of the local press.
2: Come in, Mr. Mitchell. Come in.
1: Good evening, Doctor.
2: Permit me to introduce Mr. Tanaji.
3: Hi, Mitch. I'm with the Yokohama Press. Got a good side?
1: What?
3: Your face, man. Right side or left side. I want to snap a photo.
1: Oh, well, I've been told the back of my head is my best side.
3: Oh, man, you're kidding. How about from this angle, huh?
1: Look, Mr. Tanaji.
3: Call me Jackie.
1: Okay, Jackie. Let's skip the picture, huh?
3: Skip it, he says. Man, I gotta get you a fizz or my chief will blow his rocker. He'll flip his dolly. He'll be...
1: Down, boy, down. Dr. Mitsuko, I have some important business to discuss.
3: Oh, feel free. I already know the whole story.
1: Yeah, so does everybody else in Tokyo, it seems.
2: Please, do be seated, Mr. Mitchell.
1: Thanks, Doctor.
3: I'll start the ball rolling. It's Wednesday evening. Tokyo has settled down for the night. A car slides up to the curb and two sinister figures
1: I
3: get out...
1: I said down, Jackie, down.
3: Oh, sorry, just filling in the color.
1: Dr. Mitsuko...
2: As Mr. Tanaji has said, it was last Wednesday evening. I was working late in my study here when the doorbell rang. I answer it. There were two men.
1: Both American?
2: One was American. He was dressed in uniform of your military.
1: And the other man?
2: Japanese. He was introduced to me as interpreter. They said they wished to ask me some questions, so I invited them in.
1: What sort of questions did they ask you, Doctor?
2: About my past, my family, political beliefs. Then the American said I was to accompany them to headquarters.
1: But he didn't mention whose headquarters.
2: No. As I had nothing to fear, nothing to hide, I was quite willing to go with them. There was a car waiting outside. An official car of your government, Mr. Mitchell. As I was about to step inside, I was struck on the head. When I regained consciousness, I was being carried into a house.
1: How long were you unconscious?
2: 10 minutes, approximately.
1: Go on, Doctor.
2: I was led to a room in the cellar of the house and again questioned. They demand I tell them what I knew of the Blue Cord.
1: The Blue Cord?
3: Yes, secret society, Mitch. Political club, not so nice.
2: I had never heard of this Blue Cord. I told them that, but they would not believe me. They beat me.
1: I see. How long did they keep you there?
2: 3 days. I was released after money was paid.
1: Money?
3: Gets real interesting, doesn't it, Mitch?
2: On the second day, the American told me he could arrange for my release, but a sum of money would have to be paid, $5,000.
1: How was this money paid out?
2: A note was sent to my family. The money was left in a package under the Sujito Bridge.
1: About this house where you were kept prisoner, would you recognize it?
2: Only what I saw within the house. A long, narrow corridor, a flight of stairs, and the cellar, yes.
1: Anything else? Like a particular sound of some kind? Heavy traffic noise from outside or a train whistle, anything like that?
2: No. Excuse me, Mr. Mitchell. Yes?
4: Mr. Mitchell, please. This is Major Conlon.
2: Oh, yes. One moment, please. For you, Mr. Mitchell. A Major Conlon.
3: Oh, Major Conlon. Army intelligence. Keen, sharp fellow.
1: Thanks, Doctor. Yeah, Major?
4: Brace yourself, Steve. Looks like Mitsuko wasn't the only one to get taken for a ride.
1: What?
4: Hito Sakatura, university professor. He was kidnapped, beaten, and held captive by two men posing as representatives of the U.S. government, released a couple of hours ago.
1: Oh, great.
4: He's sitting in my office now with a couple of Japanese government officials. You better come on down. They all look very unhappy.
1: Ito Sakatura's story is pretty much the same as Dr. Mitsuko's. Kidnapped victim number two was picked up by the same two gents, taken away blindfolded in the same car to the same house and asked the same questions. Sakatura, however, was not held captive in the cellar, but in an attic room, and that, as it turns out, makes a big difference.
5: You're certain of the sound you heard, Mr. Sakatura, that they didn't come from within the house?
6: Yes, Major Conlan, I'm certain.
1: A pounding noise like someone striking metal with a hammer, huh?
6: That is correct.
1: And then there was the odor of paint.
6: Unmistakable, Mr. Mitchell. That too seemed to come from outside the house.
1: Hammering on metal, odor of paint. What does that mean to you, Major?
5: Offhand, I'd say paint shop. The automotive kind, maybe.
1: Yeah. Mr. Sakatura.
6: Yes?
1: How long a ride was it from the time you were picked up till you reached the house?
6: 15 minutes, I would say.
1: Let's look at the map, Major. Now, let's see. Where does Mr. Sakatura live here?
5: Right here, Steve. 15-minute ride from this point would be within the radius of this circle.
1: Now, how about Dr. Mitsuko? He lives,
5: here. So if he was taken for a 10-minute ride, it'd have to be within this circle.
1: Yeah. And you notice the two circles overlap right here. The house we're looking for could be in this area.
5: Awful lot of ground to cover there, Steve.
1: Well, let's make a stab at it. Quarter of an hour later, the Major and I arrive at the center of the area marked off on our map. We cruise around block after block, working toward the outer rim of the area, and the only thing that comes anywhere near what we're looking for is a garage on a quiet side street. Next to the garage is a large two-story house. I go up and ring the bell. Things seem to start adding up fast when a tall, slender gent dressed in the uniform of an American officer opens the door.
7: Yes, what is it?
1: Hello, Lieutenant. Mind if I come in?
7: Maybe I do mind. What do you want? Who are you?
1: My credentials.
7: Oh, United States agent, huh?
1: Right. I'd like to have a little talk with you.
7: Okay.
1: Mm-hmm. I'd like to look at your ID card.
7: Oh, sure. I don't seem to have my wallet with me. It's probably in there. My name's Gorman, Johnny Gorman, San Francisco.
1: What district?
7: Richmond.
1: That's what they call south of the slot, huh?
7: You don't know San Francisco, pal. Richmond's out in the avenues. Here's my card on the chair. Wallet's probably...
1: I'll get it.
7: Okay.
1: Yeah, here's your wallet. Card seems to be okay.
7: Look, what's this all about?
1: I am investigating the Mitsuko case. I guess you've heard about it.
7: Who hasn't heard about it?
1: Then you know that one of the men who picked up Mitsuko is dressed in the uniform of an American officer?
7: So?
1: So, don't get sore if I ask you a few questions. You live here alone?
7: Yeah, sure.
1: Pretty big house for just one guy, isn't it?
7: I suppose. I just didn't bother to move after the family left.
1: Family?
7: Wife and kids. They went back to the States a month ago. I'm due to go back myself in a couple of weeks.
1: You've got a picture of them handy?
7: Yeah. In the wallet there. Help yourself. Okay, wise guy. On your feet.
1: Looks like I sort of let myself wide open for that one, huh, Lieutenant?
7: Yeah, you sure did. And you're wide open for a couple of slugs from this gun if you try anything smart. Now, just stand where you are. I've got a little phone call to make.

Steve Mitchell will continue his dangerous assignment in just a moment. 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

0: Look, Gorman.
1: Just stand real still while I'm making this call.
0: So, you're my boy, Lieutenant, huh?
1: Right now, I'd say you were mine. Hello, let me speak to Major Conlon.
0: Conlon, wait a minute.
1: Shut up. What's that? Oh, he's not in. Look, I've got a guy here who might tie into this kidnapping deal.
0: Oh, fine.
1: His name's Mitchell, posing as a government agent. He said... What? Are you sure? Well, describe him. Yeah, it checks. Sorry. Well, looks like I owe you an apology, Mitchell. They told me at headquarters you're legit. I guess this Mitsuko incident has made us all jumpy. He was grabbed by a guy posing as one of your representatives, and when you showed up, I guess I figured that...
0: Sure, no harm done, Lieutenant. But if you want to talk to Major Conlon, why don't you just turn around?
2: Hey.
3: Hello, Garland.
1: Major Conlon.
0: Yeah, we came together. He's been standing in the hallway for the last 5 minutes.
1: So that's why you left yourself open for a poke in the jaw.
0: Yeah, sort of the hard way of finding out if you'd make a break.
3: Well, Steve, looks like this is a blind alley. Any more ideas?
0: I'm fresh out, Conlon. Let's go see Dr. Mitsuko again. Go back over the whole story and see if we've overlooked any leads.

0: Yes?
1: We'd like to see Dr. Mitsuko again.
0: Well, Dr. Mitsuko not in.
1: Oh?
0: Was called away to headquarters again.
1: Headquarters? Hey, wait a minute. Who sent for him?
0: He was at request of a Mr. Steve Mitchell.
2: What? Steve.
1: Oh, great. The kidnappers have him again. Come on, we'd better get to that second victim, Sakatura's house, before they grab him.

0: Here's his house.
1: Lights on?
0: Yeah. Maybe everything's okay.
1: It better be. Huh.
0: Mr. Sakatura. Mr. Sakatura. I don't like it, Steve.
1: Come on. Let's go around the side. Should be a window.
0: Yeah, right here.
1: Maybe.
0: Yeah, let's see. Hey, Steve. There he is inside.
1: Sitting in a chair.
0: With his head on his chest. Sakatura!
2: Get back, Conan.
0: Right.
2: Okay, come on. Watch the broken glass.
0: He's done for, Steve. Didn't even move when he broke the window.
1: Yeah, I know. There's no mark on him, though. I'll raise up his head, maybe.
3: Oh.
1: Hey,
0: he's alive.
3: One moment, please. Turn the volume up on my hearing aid.
1: Hearing it? Oh, fine. No wonder he didn't hear us. Well, that's a relief.
3: I was having a slight nap, and the window is all broken.
1: Yeah, it sure is. Come on, Mr. Sakatura. We want to put you in a safe place for the time being. And you're sure you haven't overlooked telling us anything that might give us a lead on the location of that house, Mr. Sakatura?
3: I've told you everything, Mr. Mitchell. Now, suppose you tell me something, please.
1: What's that?
3: Who's to pay for my broken window?
0: Hey, don't worry about that, Mr. Sakatura.
3: New window will stop Sakatura's worries fast.
0: We'll take care of it. Steve, the only thing we've got to go on is that hammering noise and the smell of paint. But so far, that's given us nothing.
1: Yeah, we must be wrong about it being an auto paint shop.
0: Yeah, but the hammering on metal, the smell, sound of cars.
1: I know, but I figure the guys running this deal would be too smart to set up a shop near a place that could be traced that easily.
0: So?
1: So, maybe the noise and the smell of paint were only a temporary thing, something that started after the kidnappers picked their headquarters.
0: Some kind of construction job, maybe?
1: Yeah, either that or a remodeling job. Look, suppose you let me out here.
0: Where are you going?
1: I'll grab a cab and get over to the area and start combing it again. After you drop Mr. Sakatura at headquarters, you can join me.
0: Right.
1: I've got to work fast. If they've got Dr. Mitsuko again, it'll be a race to get to him alive. That's one race I don't want to see end in a dead heap.

0: I grab a cab and head for the area we'd marked out on the map. I cruise up one street and down the other. Time is slipping away. I'm getting nowhere then. I spot something. A remodeled warehouse with a tin roof that would account for the sound of hammering on metal in the warehouse is sporting a fresh paint job. Looks like I'm getting warm. I pay off the cab and start working the area over on foot. Yeah, there's a broken-down old house just on the other side of the warehouse. I ease around to the back. There's a shack. I go inside. There's a car hidden there, and it's got a U.S. government seal painted on the door. I hear somebody coming. I crouch back in the shadows. A big guy looms up, an American. I step out in front of him.
1: Sorry, sweetheart.
0: He crumples up fast. Somebody else scurries up. I dive at him and make a grab.
2: Mitchell!
0: Well. Tanaji, the boy reporter.
2: Let go.
0: Oh, we're going to have a little talk.
2: No.
0: Okay, suppose we bounce you off the car a couple of times. One. Would you like to try for two?
2: No, I'll talk.
0: You and this American stooge of yours were working the kidnap racket, huh?
2: Yes.
0: What was your pitch? Trying to create an incident and damage relations between our two governments?
2: Oh, no. We were just doing it for the money.
0: Well, then why the phony government car and your stooge in an American uniform?
2: Well, that way we thought the victims would keep quiet. They'd be afraid to tell about the shakedown.
0: I see. One thing I don't get, Tanaji. When I questioned your first victim, Dr. Mitsuko, you were there making with the phony reporter pitch. How come he didn't give you away?
2: Oh, my camera. There was a gun in it, pointed at him. I came to warn him to keep quiet, and that's when you walked in.
0: I see. That's why you grabbed Mitsuko the second time, huh? To shut him up.
2: What are you talking about? We didn't grab him again.
0: Don't give me that. His servant told us he'd gotten a phony call to headquarters again.
2: I tell you, I don't know anything about it.
0: And where is he?
3: Right here, Mr. Mitchell.
0: Huh? Dr. Mitsuko.
3: Yes.
0: Why, the gun?
3: For obvious purpose, Mr. Mitchell.
0: Wait a minute. You and Tanaji rigged this whole deal together?
2: No.
3: I have been following you, Mr. Mitchell, hoping you would lead me to kidnappers. Thank you very much for being so obliging.
0: I don't get it.
3: It's really quite simple. Tanaji and his American friend kidnapped me and, as he would put it, shook me down. I realized at once it was simple and rather amateurish extortion plot. But I also realized that here was my golden opportunity.
0: Opportunity?
3: Yes. To do something that I and a few friends of mine have been longing to do for some time. Drive a wedge between my government and yours.
0: I see. So you put up a big squawk about the kidnapping.
3: Exactly. And when their next victim, Sakatura, heard of my great courage, he did same. And thus, very innocently, helped me put fuel on the flames.
0: Bully for you.
3: And thanks to you, fortunately, I can bring my plans to perfect conclusion.
2: What do you mean?
3: My story will be that I was kidnapped again and brought here. I heard two of you quarreling over money. You fought and killed each other. Your dead bodies found together will give conclusive proof that the United States agent was in charge of the plot.
2: Well, wait. Wait, Dr. Mitsuko.
3: Stand back, Tanaji. I say stand back.
2: No.
0: The slug catches Tanaji in the shoulder. He staggers back into me. We both go down. On the way, I grab the electric wire and jerk the overhead bulb loose. I hit the phone and so does the little light bulb. The shack's in darkness. Mitsuko is shooting blind. I roll quietly under the car. I can hear him stalking me. I hug the floor. Then I spot the shadow of his legs as he works his way along the side of the car. I reach out under the running board, grab his ankles, and jerk hard. He hits the ground like a tree before he can recover. I've got his gun. Just relax, partner, while I take care of Tanaji. He's a lot more valuable to me right now because his confession gets my government off the hook.
3: My head.
0: Well, after all, you were sure trying to bring a lot of trouble to a head, Mitsuko. I just thought I'd let you find out how it feels.
4: 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From the Double R Bar Ranch in Paradise Valley, Roy Rogers and Dale Evans bring you the best in Western music and adventure. 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His zany stunts and hilarious consequences are certain to keep you amused each Thursday evening. The Judy Canova Show stars the population of Cactus Junction in a Thursday evening program filled with laugh-packed enjoyment. And then Eddie Cantor's show business show recalls the world of show business with which Eddie is so familiar. 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
0: Next week, the Riviera. I make like a jewel thief.
4: And that will be Steve Mitchell's dangerous assignment next week. Included in tonight's cast were Paul Duboff, Sidney Miller, Rye Bilsbury, Paul Frees, and Peter Leeds. This is John Storm speaking.

0: Dangerous Assignment, starring Brian Donlevy as Steve Mitchell, with Herb Butterfield as the commissioner, is written by Bob Reif and Adrian John Doe, and is directed by Bill Karn. Be with us again next week at this same time when Brian Donlevy, starring in the role of Steve Mitchell, will embark on another transcribed Dangerous Assignment. This is NBC, the National Broadcasting Company.
1: Once upon a time there was an engineer.
2: Choo-choo Charlie was his name, we hear.
1: He had an engine and he sure had fun. He used good and plenty candy to make his train run.
3: Charlie says, love my good and plenty. Charlie says, really ring the bell. Charlie says, love my good and plenty. Don't know any other candy that I love so well.
4: Hold it. 15 seconds from now, you'll see the picture he just took. See? With a Polaroid land camera, you get bright, sharp pictures in 15 seconds. Snap, pull, peel. It's that easy. Is there any better way to get pictures of the family?
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9: This is Orson Welles, speaking from London.
10: The Black Museum, a repository of death. Here in the grim stone structure on the Thames, which houses Scotland Yard, is a warehouse of homicide, where everyday objects, a picture frame, a wicker chair, a telephone directory, all are touched by murder. A straight razor. A familiar object, a straight razor. Perhaps your father used one like this. Mine did. Straight, keen-edged bit of steel, beautifully sharpened and stropped to remove a man's whiskers, or perhaps...
11: A most efficient bit of Sheffield, isn't it, Sergeant?
12: Yes, Inspector. For its original purpose, as well as the other. Matter of fact, I use one exactly like it every morning.
11: A grim sort, Sergeant. A very grim sort.
10: Today, that razor can be seen in the Black Museum.
13: From the annals of the Criminal Investigation Department of the London Police, we bring you the dramatic stories of the crimes recorded by the objects in Scotland Yard's Gallery of Death, the Black Museum.

0: we are in the Black Museum. Scotland Yard's mausoleum of murder. Yes, here lies death. Row on row of death marked with names of killer and killed, of murderers caught and of the murdered whose murderers were never found. It's a fascinating room. And here's a steel filing cabinet. It's prosaic, and yet observe the sharp corner of this drawer. See? It's a stain. Small bits of hair. A woman fell against that drawer and struck her head. She died. A woman fell, or was she pushed? A book of jokes. Yes, funny stories. Ridiculous that this should be here. Perhaps not. A dying man turned down a page on which was printed an old joke about a wife. Ah, here we are. The razor. It's one of a set of seven. They used to come in wooden cases, you remember? The seven straight keen blades marked, one for each day of the week. And this one, well, it was used by a good-looking fellow of about 40 who had a way with the ladies. And no matter where, at home, in a parlor, or even in a hansom cab.
1: Mabel, you are the sweetest little thing.
2: Oh, I don't think it's proper you should talk to me like this, Mr. Wilson. After all, you are my employer.
1: Mabel, darling, my name is Larry. And what if you are my barmaid in my establishment? If you'll only say yes, you shall be my wife.
2: Mr. Wilson! Oh, Larry. Oh, but you can't mean that. A man like you would...
0: But apparently he did want the likes of her. To all appearances, Larry Wilson had fallen head over heels in love with Mabel Dill. Now, listen to Larry for a moment.
1: Mabel, little one, you've got to marry me. I can't see you waiting on the customers, drawing ale, working with me every day. I can't and not have you for my wife.
0: An interesting accent, hmm? Intriguing. Certainly to a susceptible young woman, that voice and that touch of accent was attractive. And when one has been a sheltered girl in 1896, as Mabel was, well...
3: Father, there's a letter from Mabel.
4: Is there now? I should think it about time our daughter wrote to us.
3: Oh, my goodness.
4: Something wrong?
3: Oh, yes and no.
4: Ridiculous. How can a thing be wrong, yes and no?
3: Mabel's wanting to be married. And to her employer.
4: What?
3: Well, there it is in the letter. And a note from him, too, telling her how much he loves her.
4: Hmm. All very well if he means it. How do we know?
3: Oh, perhaps it would be best if we went to find out.
4: Excellent, Mother. Write to Mabel at once. Tell her she's to do nothing, absolutely nothing, until she's had the chance to talk with us.
0: Simple people, the Dills, and eager to protect their daughter's future. So off they went, bag and baggage, to the Statue Tavern. A pub, in fact, owned by Larry Wilson, where Mabel was standing by.
3: My word, it's a party, isn't it?
4: Looks like a wedding party to me.
3: Oh, must be there's a bride somewhere. Oh, there she is. It's Mabel.
4: Here, now, my girl, what's the meaning of this?
3: Oh, Dad. Oh, I'm so happy your mother got here today.
5: Oh, Mabel, darling. Oh, didn't you get my letter?
3: Oh, there was no letter. Well, come along and meet my Larry. You'll be as happy with him as I will.
0: Not much the Dills could do about it, was there? Mr. and Mrs. Larry Wilson, proprietors of the Statue Public House, the pub. And happy over it, too, both of them. Of course, things do happen sometimes in the most well-ordered of homes.
6: There we are, Mrs. Wilson. I'm sure you'll be all right.
2: Oh, Doctor, I'm so sick. I can't keep anything in my stomach. Oh, Doctor.
1: She is so ill, Dr. Grant. What is it, do you think?
6: Probably something she ate. This tonic will fix her up.
1: The Welsh rabbit, that's what it was. Tasted a bit funny to me. I didn't finish it, remember, Mabel?
2: Oh, I like rabbits so. Serves me right, I suppose, for being so greedy.
6: Well, you've learned your lesson, little lady. From now on, more care. Fill the prescription, Wilson, and I'll look in on it again this evening.
1: Right, Doctor.
6: Mind now, less indulgence. Strict diet.
0: An upset stomach, that was all, nothing serious. Except Mabel just didn't seem to get better. Mother Dill came to visit and decided to stay.
5: I'm staying on, Larry. You've got your pup to tend to. I'll tend to Mabel.
1: Mother dear, there's nothing to be alarmed about.
5: I'm staying, and I'm asking Dr. Marshall to look at Mabel.
1: Who's he?
5: My family doctor. Known Mabel for 10 years.
1: Are you suggesting, Mother, that I'm not providing properly for my wife or giving her the best of care?
5: I'm not suggesting anything, Larry, except that you have to worry about so many things, and I have nothing to do but take care of my daughter.
1: I cannot allow it. A man's first duty is to his wife. More, I'm properly qualified. I can take care of her far better than...
5: Larry, I will not be put off. As for your qualifications, well, really, a barber is no doctor, even though some people permit barbers to bleed them.
1: Are you trying to insult me and drive me away from my wife?
5: The truth can be insulting, I suppose. However, from what Mr. Dillon I know, your care of your first two wives didn't work out so well. What with both of them dead and buried these 3 years.
0: There was no arguing with Mrs. Dillon. Her child was suffering and she intended to have her way, and she did. Dr. Marshall came in consultation with Dr. Grant.
7: It puzzles me. It does, really.
6: You can see my position, Marshall. I've done everything the symptoms seem to call for. Nothing helps.
7: Well, we'll see. Meanwhile, if we can get her to take some nourishment, the poor child's just wasting away. I've known her 10 years.
0: Of course, this was 1896, remember. There are no methods yet, such as a series of gastrointestinal tests or a basic metabolism test or any other of the modern means to determine the cause of intestinal ailments. The doctors had to work by observation and an occasional chemical reaction. In the case of Mabel Dill Wilson, it was tragic indeed.
2: Oh, Larry. Larry.
5: He's downstairs, darling. Mother's here.
2: I want Larry. Oh, it's Larry.
5: I'll call him, dear.
2: Larry! Will you leave the ball and come upstairs? Larry!
0: Larry Wilson came upstairs, and quickly, two at a time. He raced up the stairs and entered his wife's room.
2: Hey, is that you, Larry?
1: Yes, sweetheart, it is.
2: I waited for you, Larry. Goodbye, darling.
5: Mabel, darling.
1: You took good care of her, Mother Dill. Excellent care, I must say. Your daughter, my wife, is dead.
2: Oh, no.
0: The child bride was dead, no doubt about it. The mother's tears were matched only by the husband's angry sorrow. He faced the two doctors.
1: What did she die of, gentlemen? What?
6: My diagnosis is exhaustion following inflammation of the intestines.
7: I do not know, as yet.
1: You do not know. You do not know. Are you a doctor or aren't you?
7: I take offense at your tone, Mr. Wilson. For your information, I have refused to approve the death certificate.
1: What?
7: Dr. Grant wishes to certify cause of death. I agree that his idea of inflammation of the intestines is probably correct.
1: Then
7: but I will not know, as yet, what caused the inflammation. When I do know, I shall be glad to sign the certificate. Whatever caused the inflammation, caused the death.
1: How do you expect to determine this?
7: By a post-mortem, Mr. Wilson. I shall do it myself, with Dr. Grant as a witness.
1: I shall not permit...
7: But you will permit it, Mr. Wilson. Because if you don't, I shall have to report the whole matter to the police and the coroner.
0: The stage is set. The actors are in their place and the drama has begun. And yet there's something missing. An item of evidence, which was to provide the whole affair with by far its most horrifying aspect. It was a case of razors. Razors, which can be seen today in the Black Museum.
8: In just a moment, we will continue with the Black Museum, starring Orson Welles.

0: And now we continue with The Black Museum, starring Orson Welles.
1: The two doctors and the mortician took what remained of poor little Mabel to Dr. Marshall's surgery. There they did what was considered necessary and made their analysis. Shortly after, Dr. Marshall wrote out his report.
2: And as a result of my analysis, it is my opinion that there is definite suspicion of arsenical poisoning.
1: With that report and Dr. Grant's concurrence, there was nothing to be done but report the matter to the coroner and to the police.
3: How certain are you, Dr. Marshall, that there is a large quantity of arsenic in the body?
2: As certain as I can be, Inspector, without being a specialist in criminal toxicology.
3: Have you preserved the necessary items, Doctor? Contents of the stomach and so on?
2: I have. In sealed jars, initialed by both Dr. Grant and myself.
3: Very well. If you will deliver them to me, I will see to it that proper tests are made at once. In the meanwhile, it might be wise to have Mr.
1: In the meanwhile? Well, of course, there was only one thing to do. A certain pub owner had to be questioned.
4: Mr. Wilson?
5: Yes?
4: My name's Baker, Sergeant Baker. My credentials.
5: I see. How can I help you, Sergeant?
4: If you'll come to the station with me, sir, Inspector Waters would like to have a chat with you.
1: Larry Wilson went along, and quietly. I let him wait a little while before the inspector was ready to see him. Not long, just a little while. Inspector had a job to assign to the sergeant first.
3: I have a warrant, Baker. Take a squad, go back to the statue and search it from top to bottom. Bring back anything which looks at all suspicious.
4: Yes, sir. Quick as we can. All right, Mr. Wilson. Inspector Waters will see you now.
5: Thank you, Sergeant. How do you do, Inspector?
3: Sit down, Mr. Wilson. Make yourself comfortable.
1: Two gentlemen facing each other in a quiet office. Might be a business deal. Might be a matter of life and death.
3: Mr. Wilson, as you may know, we are in the position of having to investigate certain details of your wife's unfortunate and untimely death.
5: I understand that, Inspector.
3: Do you have any reason to suspect foul play?
5: Of course not. Mabel was the sweetest, nicest, most gentle...
3: And quite poor, wasn't she?
5: I really couldn't say. I didn't check up on that. I was in love.
3: Yes, yes, of course. In any case, she had no will and left no estate.
5: Exactly.
3: Unlike your first wife, whom you married while you were still a barber, and with whose estate you bought a tavern.
5: You're very thorough, Inspector. What you tell me is quite true, of course.
1: Certainly very thorough. Very thorough indeed. The inspector knows a lot about you, Larry Wilson.
3: Your second wife, Mr. Wilson, she also left you some money. You moved over to the Statue Tavern after her death, didn't you?
5: Yes, that's right. Couldn't abide the old place with Belle passed on.
3: You are sentimental, Mr. Wilson. You left the trade of barber after the other one. What was her name?
5: Daisy was her name. Yes, I did leave the trade.
3: May I ask when you came to this country, Mr. Wilson?
5: In 1888. Why?
3: Oh, routine check. We found a record of your passport in 1890 for a trip to America. You came back within a year and, of course, it had been noted that you were not born in the British Isles.
5: That's right.
3: And then your name is not Wilson, is it?
5: I wasn't born Wilson. My father's name in the old country was Wilmets. I anglicized it.
3: An interesting idea, Mr. Wilson. You said...
1: There was more, much more. 2 hours of it. When they were about finished, the inspector had a detailed life history of Mr. Larry Wilson. Of course, there were a few open areas.
5: 1889? Do you know, Inspector, I have practically no memory of that year. I was learning my trade then, I guess. No time for the kind of events which make memories.
1: And then there was 1891.
5: I had to reestablish myself after I came back from the States. Took some time. It was in 92 I married Daisy.
1: And stayed married to her until she died in 94. And then married Belle, who passed along in 95. And now it's 96. And...
4: Well, we found one thing. Excuse me. I didn't know you were still here, Mr. Wilson.
5: That's perfectly all right, Sergeant. I was just about to go.
3: What have you there, Sergeant?
4: A case of razors, sir.
5: What? But those are mine.
3: Yes, they are. I dare say the Sergeant found them in your bathroom. He's been busy with a search warrant, you see.
5: Yes, I begin to see a lot of things, including the reasons behind my being kept here. Is my mother-in-law in on this?
3: On the contrary, she knows nothing yet. Where did you find those razors, Sergeant?
4: Hidden, sir. Hidden in the bin on top of a spare bedroom closet, sir.
3: Thank you, Sergeant.
4: Very well, Inspector.
3: While you're on your way, Sergeant, will you escort Mr. Wilson to his room?
4: Of course.
5: What's the idea? Are you arresting me?
3: Not at all, Mr. Wilson. Not yet, at any rate. We're detaining you temporarily on suspicion, sir.
5: Suspicion of what?
3: I'll let you know in 24 hours, Mr. Wilson. That's the limit the law allows. After that, of course, I shall have to prefer charges of some sort, but by then, the toxicologist will have reported. Won't he, Sergeant?
1: The inspector was puzzled. Here was a possible case involving poison, and the suspect had hidden his razors where only an unreasonably thorough search might turn them up. It didn't fit. The inspector filed the fact in the back of his mind. Turned to other things.
3: The toxicologist report is in, Sergeant. The girl was poisoned all right, but not with arsenic. Her body was full of antimony. We'd better charge Wilson or he'll be out of our clutches before we know it.
1: So, they entered a charge against Larry Wilson.
4: Larry Wilson, you are under arrest on a charge of willful murder. I must warn you, anything you say may be...
1: And then they proceeded to do a little more digging, both figuratively and literally.
3: I want an exhumation order, Sergeant, for the bodies of the first and second Mrs. Wilsons.
1: Of course, they found it there, too.
4: The laboratory report, sir. Both the women were poisoned with antimony.
1: They called in Dr. Grant.
3: Dr. Grant, you attended all three of Mr. Wilson's wives, did you not?
6: Yes, I did.
3: And you made out the death certificates in the first two instances?
6: I did.
3: And in both cases, you stated that the cause of death was exhaustion following severe retching brought on by intensive inflammation of the intestines.
6: I did.
3: But you didn't consider these facts at all suspicious.
6: Why should I have? I've seen many such cases.
3: Fatal cases?
6: No, not fatal.
3: However, with the symptoms in all the cases so remarkably alike, they were alike, weren't they?
6: Definitely. Oh, most definitely. Now that you mention it, Inspector, the whole thing does seem a trifle too coincidental, doesn't it?
1: Now it was a matter of routine. Three women dead of the same poison. Three women all married to the same man, all treated by the same elderly doctor. There didn't seem to be much more necessary to be done except to trace the poison to the thrice bereaved husband. The police canvassed all the drugstores, the chemist shops in the neighborhood where Larry Wilson had owned his barbershop and his taverns.
7: What can I do for you, sir?
4: Good morning. My name is Baker. My credentials.
7: I see. CID. How can I help you, Sergeant?
4: We'd like to know if you've ever had a customer named Wilson. Larry Wilson. One-time barber and tavern keeper.
7: Oh, that Wilson. Yes, of course. Used to buy his supplies here.
4: Did he? What, for instance?
7: Oh, brushes and combs, soaps as he needed them, and so on.
4: Did he ever buy any strong antiseptics?
7: Not that I remember.
4: Any poison for hair dye or such?
7: I think he once bought some tartar emetic. Yes, I'm sure of that. I remember now. He told me he was experimenting with a new type of dandruff remover. He had the idea that antimony might work very well.
1: Dandruff remover. Or wife remover. This was up to a jury to decide. There was small doubt what a jury would decide when the chemist showed Sergeant Baker the poison book.
7: I'm certain. Yes, here it is. Day and date, amount. July the 5th, 1894. Tartar emetic. Signed, L. Wilson. It's almost 2 years now. I have a pretty fair memory, haven't I, Sergeant?
1: They had him. Bit by bit, piece by piece, the story was filled in. The saga of this man with a fascinating little accent. And the women he'd married.
3: Daisy Alistair, 5 years older than Wilson, owner of a small dress shop, with £350 saved painstakingly over the years.
4: Belle Davis, owner of a flower shop, with £275 to her credit in the merchant's bank.
1: And, of course, little Mabel Dill, who had nothing but sweetness and a share of good looks. Three wives, three deaths, the poison. But still, the inspector was puzzled.
4: You sent for me, Inspector?
3: Yes. Sergeant, where do those razors you found fit into this pattern?
4: The man was a barber, wasn't he? You do mean Wilson, don't you?
3: Yes, yes. But why did he hide them?
4: Says he was afraid somebody would cut himself.
3: Nonsense, there were no children. Sergeant, I may have hit on an angle. I sent over to criminal records for this file. Look at it.
4: I see, sir. The description of this man fits Wilson perfectly. Of course, this man was seen only once.
3: True enough, but it's the identical colouring, height, weight, even the brief sound of his voice.
4: Well, it proves nothing, sir.
3: I know, but there's more. The cases in this file began in 88. Wilson came to Whitechapel in 88. The cases stopped in 90, when Wilson went to America. But in that year, it's noted here, there were three identical cases in New Jersey. They stopped in 91 when Wilson came back here.
4: As Dr. Grant would say, it's too remarkable a coincidence, Inspector.
3: Would you, Sergeant? In this room, and having seen this record and knowing about those razors, hazard that Larry Wilson is Jack the Ripper?
4: I'd hazard it, sir. I couldn't prove it.
3: Neither could I, but I'm convinced all the same. Perhaps he... Well, we've got him on other matters. We can hang him only once in any case.
4: I'd handle that razor with care, sir. It's mighty sharp.
3: A most efficient bit of Sheffield, isn't it, Sergeant?
4: Yes, Inspector. For its original purpose, as well as the other. Matter of fact, I use one exactly like it every morning.
3: A grim thought, Sergeant. A very grim thought.
1: We shall never know the full story. But most people would agree with the Inspector. There was more than a reasonable chance that justice had finally caught up with Jack the Ripper. Certainly, that case of razors deserves its place of honor in the Black Museum. They were sure, but they never proved it. Larry Wilson was hanged for the death of poor little Mabel Dill, legally and technically, and for the deaths of his other two wives as well. There's no question. The jury deliberated exactly 10 minutes. But the additional fact remains that never again from the date of Wilson's arrest was there a murder in the technique of Jack the Ripper. Not in London. Not in America. His terrible signature never appeared again on the body of any murdered woman. The case of razors remains in its customary place in Scotland Yard. And now, until we meet next time, till we meet in the same place, and I tell you another story about the Black Museum, I remain, as always, obediently yours.
8: 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Understand?
9: First Precinct, Sergeant. Inspector who? Oh, yes, sir, Inspector. The detail is assembling here.
10: I don't know, sir. Lieutenant King of the 21st Squad is in charge.
9: You're in the muster room at the 21st Precinct. The nerve setter. An important case is about to break. Superior officers have been notified. They're assembling from their homes, from social functions, from all over the city. You will follow the action taken pursuant to these notifications from this minute until the final report is written in the 124 room at the 21st Precinct.
10: Yes, sir. The brass has all been notified. They can start out any time. Yes, sir. Any time now.
9: 21st Precinct. It's just lines on a map of the city of New York. Most of the 173,000 people wedged into the 9/10 of a square mile between Fifth Avenue and the East River wouldn't know if you asked them that they lived or worked in the 21st. Whether they know it or not, the security of their persons, their homes, and their property is my job. My job and the job of 160 patrolmen, 11 sergeants, and 4 lieutenants, of whom I'm the boss.
10: My name is Kennelly, Frank Kennelly. I'm captain in command of the 21st. I'd been off duty since 6 o'clock. I was not due back at the station house until 4 p.m. the next afternoon, when I would work straight through until 8 the following morning. At 6:30, I met my wife at Frank and Norman's, a steakhouse on 54th Street near Broadway. We had dinner and took a cab to the 46th Street Theater to see the hit musical Guys and Dolls, an occasion we had both looked forward to for a year. The first act was fine.

0: wonderful, Frank. That's wonderful. I love it.
1: Well, it's certainly been worth waiting for. Mm. You want a cigarette? We go down to the lounge.
0: All right.
1: I want to call in anyway. Oh, excuse us, please.
0: I'm sorry.
1: Pardon us, please. I beg your pardon. Thank you. Watch your step now, Ellen.
0: I feel like dancing up the aisle. I can hardly wait for the second act.
1: Well, 10 minutes isn't such a long time. According to the manual of procedure, a precinct commander, although off duty, is never relieved of the responsibility of his command. Consequently, he's obliged to keep the desk officer informed regarding his whereabouts. If he's beyond the reach of a telephone, he's required to call in at frequent intervals to be notified of any matter that would require his attention. Ellen and I went downstairs to the theater lounge. I offered her a cigarette, lit one for myself. Then I stepped into the phone booth.

0: First precinct, Sergeant.
1: This is Captain Canelli, Sergeant.
0: Oh, hello, Captain. Good you called.
1: And what do we got?
0: Well, you know those three guys who escaped from the federal penitentiary in Pennsylvania and robbed a bank in the Bronx?
1: Yeah.
0: Well, I think they got them spotted.
1: In the precinct?
0: Yes, sir. 611 East 67th Street. The information came to one of our men walking a post over there. Farrell.
1: Good. Are they sure it's them?
0: Well, they must be. The detectives are getting ready to hit the place.
1: I want you to notify division on it.
0: Yes, sir.
1: And put me through to Lieutenant King.
0: You got a couple of messages here, Captain.
1: Well, hold them till I get in, Sergeant.
0: Yes, sir. Hold on. I'll connect you upstairs. 21st Squad. Detective
1: DeFeo. Let me talk to Lieutenant King, please.
0: Lieutenant King's busy right now. Can I help you?
1: This is Captain Canelli.
0: Oh, hold on, Captain. Lieutenant, Captain Canelli on 2. He's coming, Captain.
1: Okay.
0: Lieutenant King.
1: Hello, Matt. What do we got?
0: Three bank robbers escaped convicts holed up on East 67th Street.
1: Oh, how does it look?
0: It's them, Captain. The information came to one of your men, Johnny Farrell.
1: Yeah, I know. What time are you going to hit the place?
0: Late as possible, 4 or 5 a.m. probably.
1: All right, I'm coming in. I'll be there in 20 minutes.
0: I'll see you.
1: So long, man.
2: Frank, that took long enough.
1: Did it?
2: What happened? Did the roof fall in, you always say?
1: Well, I've got to go in, Helen.
2: Oh, Frank.
1: Now, you stay and see the rest of the show.
2: But it'll be over at 11 o'clock. Can't you stop by on your way home?
1: No, this is important. Here's the car check, honey. You know the garage is parked in on 53rd.
2: And what time do you think you'll be home?
1: Oh, I don't know. Haven't any idea. I'm sorry, honey. Sorry to have to ruin your evening.
2: Why can't it ever happen when we're not having a good time?
1: Beats me, honey. I'll see you at home.
2: Good night, Frank.
1: After 16 years in the job, Ellen was used to that sort of thing. She didn't complain. She just made the best of it. I went up to the street and flagged a cab to take me to the station house. Traffic across town was light. Cab had me in front of the station house in less than 10 minutes. I saw two patrol cars parked at the curb. One was ours. The other belonged to ESD. The street was quiet. I walked up the worn granite steps of the station house and into the muscle room. At the desk, Lieutenant Gorman was booking a prisoner in the custody of a detective I didn't know. The suspect looked like an addict. The detective must have been from the narcotics squad. A half dozen patrolmen were gathered in a group at the far end of the muster room, talking quietly. I walked over to the far end of the desk where Sergeant Klein was on the boxes.
3: Hello, Captain.
1: Who are those men, Sergeant?
3: Oh, them? They were sent in here from the 19th and 23rd on special detail. You know, for the raid. Excuse me, Captain.
1: Yeah.
3: 21st Precinct, Sergeant. Yeah, where are you? Well, listen, walk around the corner to 331 and see the super. He's called in here twice about a couple on the third floor fighting and breaking the furniture. Yeah, okay, let me know.
1: Those men know what they're here for?
3: No, sir, not yet. That's what they're probably trying to figure out.
1: No, I don't want them standing around in here jabbering. Tell them to go into the back room.
3: Yes, sir. Now, listen, you men.
4: Yes, Sergeant.
3: Go on in the back room there and make yourselves comfortable. You'll be here a while yet.
4: Thanks a lot.
1: You notify the division?
3: Yes, sir. I spoke to the division lieutenant. He'll get in touch with Chief Andrea. Those are the guys holed up there. That'll be a
1: pretty good color.
3: Yeah, it should be.
1: What else is doing around here?
3: Oh, nothing much. Pretty quiet tour otherwise. You got a couple of messages.
1: What?
3: One from CB over the teletype. A meeting of all precinct commanders in the lineup room at 2:40, Wednesday, 9 a.m. I left the communication on your desk.
1: Okay.
3: A fellow named Fox called twice. He wouldn't give his first name. He wanted your home number. I asked him what it was about. He said it was personal. I didn't give him your number. I told him you were due back on at 4 o'clock tomorrow afternoon. He'll call in.
1: All right. I'm going upstairs.
3: Oh, Captain.
1: Yeah?
3: It was Johnny Farrell who got the information.
1: Yeah, you told me that.
3: Oh, did I?
1: Oh, yeah.
3: Where is Farrell, on post? No, sir. Lieutenant King said that since it was his line, he could come along when they hit the place. He changed the civilian clothes and he's upstairs. I put Melito on his post.
1: All right, I'll check with you later.
3: Yes.
1: I left the muster room and headed toward the stairs to the 21st squad on the second floor. In the back room, the special details from the 19th and 23rd were gathered around in little groups whispering, wondering what their job for the night would be. On the way upstairs, I grinned at the way everyone was so careful to point out that the information on the three bank robber escapees came to patrolman Johnny Farrell. Johnny Farrell had been caught smoking on post by his sergeant the night before. The report was on my desk for disciplinary action. Inside the 21st squad, 9 or 10 detectives were standing around in small groups. I recognized a few of them as men who worked out of the 21st. The others had been brought in from Detective District Headquarters and from the main office. In a corner near the fingerprint stand, sitting all by himself, was Patrolman Johnny Farrell.
5: Hi, Captain.
1: Hi. Hello, Johnny.
6: Hello, Captain.
1: Well, looks like a big night.
6: Yes, sir.
1: I'd have to get a line on these boys.
6: No way in particular. Just threw a kid on the block there, a kid named Wano.
1: Yeah? Smoke, Johnny?
6: Thanks. You know, I was going to give him up after last night.
1: You should.
6: Thanks. Kind of hard.
1: Yeah, it is.
6: Well, this kid, he's kind of little for his age, 13 or 14. He's not so good with the English. I pulled him out of a scrape last week with two bigger boys. They were about to tear him apart. So I've been his best friend on the block since.
1: Yeah.
6: Anyway, tonight about 7:30, I saw one on the street. And he said, hey, policia, you my friend, I got $2 you hold for me, huh? So they don't take it away from me, the big fellows?
1: Yeah.
6: That's waving $2 bills at me. I said, where'd you get it, Wano? He said, I don't steal it, policia. I don't steal it. I earn it from the man. I said, what men? He told me about the three men who were staying in the flat across the hall from him.
1: Mm-hmm.
6: He said one of them opened the door when he came out in the hall, asked him how he'd like to make some money. The guy gave him $3, sent him over to Times Square to buy some Philadelphia papers, last week's papers. Well, he brought the papers back. They cost less than $1, and the man told him to keep the rest. I put 2 and 2 together. I saw the alarms, read about the bank robbery up in the Bronx yesterday.
1: Yeah.
6: Well, I knew the same three guys had been making a couple of jobs in Philadelphia. I knew they broke out of a federal penitentiary. I started asking one a few questions about the man. It looked pretty good to me, so I called in.
1: Mm-hmm.
6: Told Sergeant Klein about it. He connected me with Lieutenant King up here. Guess it looked pretty good to him, too. He told me to come in and bring Wano, and that's it.
1: Where's this kid, Wano?
6: Oh, well, Lieutenant King didn't want him on the block tonight. The lieutenant was going up to the stadium with his brother. His brother works for Con Ed.
1: Yeah.
6: When this came up, he couldn't go. So he had his brother take the kid on the other ticket. Wano thought that was a great idea.
1: I do, too. How'd they make sure it's the right three?
6: Well, after Lieutenant King talked to Wano for a while, he sent one of his men over and got the super of the building and somebody else, another neighbor in here. Super had gotten a good look at one of them, so it's definite.
1: Good. Good work, Johnny. I understand you're going along when we hit the place.
6: You bet.
1: Okay, I'm going in to talk to Lieutenant King. Who's that in there with him?
6: That's a super captain. I think he's getting a layout of the building, you know.
1: Yeah, all right. I'll see you. And do your smoking at the right time, will you?
6: Yeah, Captain. Sure.
1: Oh, Matt.
7: Oh, hello, Captain. Come in.
8: Want to shut the door?
1: Yep.
8: This is Mr. Albert Acosta, Captain Connelly.
7: All right, glad to know you.
1: How are you?
8: Mr. Acosta's a super for both 609 and 611.
7: Yeah, that's right.
8: We're just going over the layout of the buildings in that flat.
1: There in 611?
7: Yeah, that's right, on the top floor, fourth floor rear.
8: Let's see if I got this straight now. Both 609 and 611 are four-story buildings. The building to the east, 613, is five stories.
7: Yeah, that's right, but that's not my building, 613.
1: Does the fire escape, do all the fire escapes go all the way up to the roof, Mr. Acosta?
7: Oh, yeah, that's right, up to the roof and down to the ground.
8: And from the window of the flat they're in?
7: Yeah, that's right.
8: Your roofs are on the same level?
7: The same level, yeah. They're both four stories.
8: What separates the two buildings on the roof?
7: Oh, a little brick wall, this high.
8: 3 feet high?
7: Oh, 3 feet, 3.5 feet, something.
1: And the roof to 613?
7: That's not my building.
1: But it's five stories high.
7: Yeah, 613.
8: But in other words, from the roof of 611, you can't get to the roof of 613. There's a wall 10 or 12 feet high.
7: Yeah, that's right. 10, 12, 14 feet, something.
1: No windows in that wall?
7: Let's see. No windows.
8: Anything on your roof?
7: Oh, nothing. Television area.
8: Hmm. All right, Mr. Carson. I want to talk to you again later. You hungry? Want something to eat?
7: Could I get a can of beer?
8: Well, the luncheonette we take from doesn't have beer.
7: Oh. Well, all right, coffee. Coffee and a Danish.
8: Why don't you take care of Mr. Costa, will you? Send down for what he wants to eat.
7: Right.
8: That detective over there will take care of you, Mr. Costa.
7: Okay, glad to know you, Captain.
1: Yeah, same here. Well, how does it look, man?
8: Well, Sam, there's no doubt about it. In addition to the kid and the super, we found three people who made the pictures.
1: All of them?
8: No, just one. Just one goes out in the street, but one's good enough for me. This one. Carl Rock.
1: Mm.
8: If he's identified and there's two more guys in the flat, it's got to be the others.
1: Whose flat is it? Did they rent it?
8: No, it belongs to a couple of sisters, Marie and Lois Dunny. Acosta says they've been living there for 3 or 4 years. The one sister, Marie, has been in Bellevue Hospital for months, 6 weeks. Alcoholic ward.
1: Oh.
8: They're young, too, in their 20s. The other sister, Lois, is still living there. Costa says he thinks she works as a waitress someplace, don't know where.
1: Is she up in the flat now?
8: Beats me, Captain. Nobody has gone out or come in since we got onto this thing. Got the place staked out. Two neighbors that know her with the officers. They haven't seen her.
1: Well, how about Bellevue? Is she down visiting her sister?
8: Well, we checked that out, too. Got a man there.
1: Well, how are you going to hit him?
8: There's three rooms in that flat. It's in the back of the building and on the top floor. These boys are tough. There's no question about that. They had two guns apiece when they hit that bank. They roughed up a lot of people around Philadelphia. They were doing 25 years each when they broke. They're not going to sit still for a collar. It's going to be a hot one.
1: If they're on the top floor, you can't put anyone on the roof of 611. They'll be heard walking around.
8: I know. We'll have men on the roofs of 609, 613 in case they come up the fire escape.
1: That's the way they'll probably go when they hear the law at the front door. Who's going to hit the door?
8: Myself, Johnny Farrell, if he wants to.
1: He'll want to.
8: And one or two others.
1: Including me?
8: Yes, sir. I've got two men from the emergency squad detailed. They'll be there with access to working the door if they give us a fight.
1: All right. What time?
8: I figure 4 a.m. There'll be less people on the street and less people up and around in the building. Also, these guys might be sound asleep by then. If we can nail them when they're asleep, or at least sleepy, there's not so much chance of fireworks.
1: How about your notifications?
8: They're all made. The brass will start streaming in here about midnight.
1: There's six or eight cops from the 19th and 23rd. They're in the back room now.
8: Yeah, I know. How much of the show did you get to see, Mr. Jamie? Come in.
9: Lieutenant, Whitey says the bail is on three. He wants to talk to you.
8: Okay, thanks. Mm-hmm.
9: Yep.
8: 21st Squad, Lieutenant King.
10: Bail,
8: Lieutenant. Yeah, D.
10: We got the girl at Lois Denny. We got her as she was walking into the house.
8: Good, D. Fine.
10: It's not so fine, Lieutenant. She told me they were expecting her home at 11 o'clock. 11 o'clock at the latest. Shall I bring her in, Lieutenant?
8: No. Where are you?
10: Using the phone
8: and
10: Mix's funeral chapel around the corner.
8: Who's there?
10: Just Mix's.
8: Okay, Dave, stay there. We'll be right over. We've got trouble, Captain.
1: Oh?
8: They've got the girl. Ross and them expect her back in the flat no later than 11.
1: You can't wait until 4 a.m., Matt. You'll have to hit right away, as soon as possible.
8: What about all the brass? They've been notified for 4 a.m.
1: We can't wait, Matt. We'll notify them again after all that's been moved up.
8: Okay.
1: Whitey, Ben, Al.
11: Yeah.
1: Come in here, huh? All right, now listen, we're making a change. We've got to move and move quick. Got to hit them as soon as possible. Ben, get hold of ESD.
12: 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Amusement. Now back to 21st Precinct and Captain Frank Kennelly.
1: Although we knew hardly more than her name, Lois Dunny had become the key to the situation. The fugitives expected her to return by 11 p.m. If she didn't show up, they might suspect she'd been apprehended. Lieutenant King got his detectives ready to spring immediately. I gave final instructions to the uniformed officers who were going to assist. And then together we drove up 2nd Avenue to Mix's funeral chapel.
8: Okay, this is good. Captain?
1: Go ahead, man.
8: Find a place to park and walk on back there.
1: Yes,
8: okay. Yeah, great place to start out from, an undertaker.
1: Better to start out from there, man.
8: He's got a point.
1: Go ahead.
8: These are their conditions.
1: There they are. Back in the office.
8: Not a bad looking head.
1: No, not too bad.
8: Hello, Dave.
13: Hello, Lieutenant. Captain.
1: Hi, Dave.
13: This is Lois Dunning.
8: How are you?
14: Hello.
8: You're in a big jam, you know that, don't you, miss?
14: Yes, I suppose so.
8: No supposing about it, you are. That's Carl Ross up in your apartment, isn't it?
14: Yes.
8: And the others?
13: I showed you the pictures of all of them, Lieutenant.
8: She identified them.
14: I wasn't doing anything wrong. I just rented out some rooms to those boys for a little money. Anybody's entitled to make a little money.
13: Not that much.
8: How much?
13: They've been there 3 days. They've already given her $275.
1: Didn't you know who they were?
14: No.
8: Now, don't lie to us. You knew who they were. They knew you, or at least one of them did. Which one?
14: I didn't know them.
8: Now, look, come off it. I told you were in a jam. If you don't start telling us the truth, you'll be in a bigger jam. I'm not kidding. Now, how about it?
14: Who are you anyway? I gotta know who I'm talking to.
8: My name is Lieutenant King. This is Captain Kennelly. Is that good enough for you?
14: I've been telling you the truth.
8: Listen, you're a pretty bad liar. I'm gonna tell this officer to take you downtown. Do you float her in the car?
1: Matt, wait a minute. Look, miss, you're not doing yourself a bit of good. All we want is the truth. You tell us the truth, and I'll see that you get every break you're entitled to. Which one did you know, Lois?
14: Carl. I knew Carl.
1: For how long?
14: I worked in Pittsburgh a while, a couple of years ago. I knew him then. But I didn't know he was anything like what he is. Honest, I didn't. Not then.
1: Well, when did you hear it?
14: After he got in trouble, I was back in New York. Somebody wrote me, one of my friends.
1: If you have time to wait, the facts eventually will develop. But we had neither time to wait nor time to waste. There are two ways to get information quickly. One is to be stern, the other is to be full of sympathy. Most often, a lying witness will turn to the friendly officer and tell him exactly what he wants to know.
14: Haven't heard from him in years, but one day there he is. He just turns up in the cafe where I work. There he is.
1: By himself?
14: Yeah, by himself then.
1: When was that?
14: Tuesday, last Tuesday. I read about him and about how he and those others broke out of jail and what they did in Philadelphia and all that.
1: Weren't you scared?
14: No, not too. I told you, when I knew him in Pittsburgh, he seemed like a very nice boy. He was very nice to me.
1: Did you ask him anything about that?
14: Yeah, sure. Naturally. And he said that everybody had him and his friends wrong. They didn't mean any harm. Well, I mean, you know, he's good looking. He likes to spend money.
1: How'd they come to stay in your flat?
14: That was the first thing he asked me. Did I know where he and his friends could get a place? Well, my sister's been in the hospital, and I had a big place all by myself. So I told him, I told Carl, I told him, if you want to, I've got a big place with an extra bedroom and all that, and myself in the living room. So they said, okay, and that was that.
1: How'd they know you wouldn't go to the police?
14: I don't know. Carl vouched for me with the others, I guess. They paid me all this money, and they promised to give me 500 more when they left. I guess they figured I wanted the 500.
1: You did too, didn't you?
14: Well, I mean, my sister was in the hospital. I didn't have a nickel except what I made, sure.
1: They expect you home at 11 o'clock?
14: Around 11, yeah.
1: Why 11?
14: Well, this is my late night on. I work until 10. Carl knows that.
8: You ever see any guns up there?
14: Well,
1: did you lose?
14: Yes, they've got guns.
1: How many?
14: I don't know. Honest, plenty. But I never counted them. I was too scared to get near them. I don't like guns.
1: Have you got your key to the place?
14: Yeah, I got it, but it won't do you any good. They keep the door bolted from the inside all the time. Listen, Carl told me, he said no matter what, he wasn't going back. The others, too. They said they'd die on the spot first and kill anybody who wants to argue with them about it. Cops, they meant.
8: Yeah, I figured that's who they meant.
1: In another few minutes of interrogation, we had all the information we needed about the interior of Lois Dunning's flat and what we could expect to find there. Lois Dunning was taken to the precinct house in the custody of a detective. Meanwhile, nearly 50 uniformed officers and detectives assigned to the detail were given their posts and told of their duties. Four men were assigned to the roofs of 609 and 613. Eight men were posted in various places in front of and across the street from 611. Four men were assigned to the rear courtyard behind 611. Men from the Emergency Service Division set up a portable generator floodlight on the roof directly across the rear courtyard of 611 so that the entire fire escape could be spotlighted. Another such unit was held in readiness for use in front of the house. Besides their service revolvers, these men were issued such additional arms as their particular situation called for. Submachine guns, riot guns, and tear gas. Lieutenant King, myself, Johnny Farrell, two other detectives from the 21st Squad, three men from ESD, two carrying axes, another a submachine gun, led the way into 611. Behind us followed a half dozen or so other officers. As we walked up the dim-lit stairs, two men dropped off on each floor to block any attempted escape and to keep curious tenants out of harm's way. Two more were left at the top of the stairs in the fourth floor hallway. The rest of us walked to the fourth floor rear and stopped at the door.

Four were left at the top of the stairs in the fourth floor hallway. The rest of us walked to the fourth floor rear. We stopped at the door. We listened. The radio was on inside.

0: Willis.
1: We're police officers. 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
2: It's cops in the east. Hold on.
1: Open up, police officers. Knock it in. Use those axes.
0: All right, come on.
1: The lock. Hit the lock. Let's go. Push it in. Come on, let's go. In the living room. There they are.
2: Give up. We're through.
1: Hold it. All right, throw that stuff.
2: Give it up.
1: There they are. Nail them, Johnny.
2: There we are, cop.
1: Chief.
3: Yellow's on.
1: How about it?
3: I'm set.
1: Let's go.
2: There they are. Get him. Pull him. Out. You lousy.
1: Chief. Bring that Brownie up here. Get him. You get two. Let's go. There's the other one. Out the window.
2: Hold up. Hold up, Ross.
1: Up the fire, kid. Captain. Let's go. Watch it, Matt.
2: Stay away, cop.
1: You okay, Matt?
3: Yeah, I'm okay. Come on.
1: Watch it up there, man. One's on his way up. Just one. I see him, Matt. Duck!
3: He's on the roof.
1: Come on.
2: There he goes. He's on the roof. I see him. He's going for the ventilator. Yeah.
3: It's me.

0: What do you say, Ross? What do you say?
1: All right. Too many of you.
0: Throw that gun out here. All right, you men. Put your light on the ventilator. That's fine. That's it. Throw it out here, Ross.
1: All right. Here
2: comes. Okay, let's go.
0: Watch them. We should have another one. Stand there, Ross. Get up again, sir.
3: All right. Take it easy.
0: Nothing on him.
3: Too many of you. There's too many of you.
0: Maybe. But now at least there's three less like you.
2: The toll was heavy. Two of the three fugitives were dead on the floor of the living room. Ross had a bullet through his shoulder. They weren't the only ones. Detective Carmine DeFeo, 21st Squad, dead. Patrolman John Farrell, 21st Precinct, wounded. 45 slug in the left hip. Patrolman Ezra Davis, Emergency Service Squad number 4, wounded. 38 slug through the left hand. The medical examiner and ambulances were summoned. The top command of both the uniformed and detective divisions came to the scene. At 2:15 a.m., I arrived back at the station house. There, I approved the unusual occurrence report and checked on the notification of the relatives of the wounded personnel under my command. At 2:35 a.m., conferences were held in my office with the top commanders of the department in connection with a special report concerning the incident. Subsequently, the press sought additional material and photographs. At 3:50, I signed the blotter and left the precinct house. Deputy Chief Inspector DeAndrea gave me a ride as far as Kew Gardens. There, I got a cab and went home. At 4:40 a.m., I unlocked the front door of the house as quietly as I could manage. I walked through the living room into the bedroom.

0: On the street. What apartment number? What's the trouble there? How was he hurt? Was he stabbed?
1: Incidents portrayed tonight on 21st Precinct occurred last year. Names were changed to protect the interests of persons involved. 21st Precinct is presented with the official cooperation of the Patrolmen's Benevolent Association of the City of New York. Everett Sloan in the role of Captain Kennelly, Ken Lynch as Lieutenant King. Featured in tonight's cast were Joan Loring and Barbara Weeks, Lawson Zerbe, Bill Lipton, Wendell Holmes, and Mandel Kramer. Written and directed by Stanley Niss, produced for CBS Radio by John Ives. 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
8: Once upon a time there was an engineer.
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0: Frank?
1: Yeah, honey?
0: Oh, what time is it?
1: Late.
0: Are you tired?
1: Yep, kind of.
0: You know what?
1: What?
0: You missed a very exciting show.
1: Yeah, honey. I bet I did. First Precinct, Sergeant. Where do you need an ambulance? 822? Is that in the building?

0: the number one ladies' protective agency. Written and dramatised by Alexander McCall Smith. Episode 4, Tears of the Giraffe.
1: What could I say about my life? I was very fortunate. I had a business which was doing quite well, the number one ladies' detective agency, the only detective agency in Gaborone, for the problems of ladies and others. I was proud of that. I had my house on Zebra Drive, I had my tiny white van, and now I had a fiancé, Mr. J.L.B. Matakuni, the finest mechanic in all Botswana, and a gentleman too. It seemed that I had everything that a person could possibly want. But then I discovered that I had rather more than I had bargained for. It seemed that I had acquired some children, 2 children to be precise, 2 children of whom I was unaware. How can you be unaware of having children, you might say? Well, this all had to do with Mr. J.L.B. Matakuni, who was a very kind man, and who was always being asked to do things by Ma Potokwani, matron of the orphan farm. Ma Potokwani knew about Mr. J.L.B. Matakoni's kindness, and she also knew about his weakness for fruit cake.
2: They are rehearsing that song, Mr. J.L.B. Matakuni, but I asked the teacher to make sure that they were singing when you arrived. It is good of you to come out here again, so soon after your last visit. You are very kind.
3: What is it this time, Ma Potokwani? The water pump? Has it stopped working again?
2: That pump. It is a good pump, you know. Just a bit temperamental.
3: It is time to get a new one. That pump is like an old donkey that is broken with too much work. There comes a time, you know...
2: But you yourself said that they don't make pumps like that anymore, Mr. J.L.B. Matakuni. You said that, remember? Well, if they don't make pumps like that, then how can we replace it? We must keep it going.
3: There are new pumps. There are some very good new pumps.
2: But they would not be the same. And they would have many problems too. New problems. Then where would we be? No. It is much safer to stick with a pump one knows. But I didn't ask you out here to talk about pumps, Ra. I thought we would talk about something else. And I have made some fruitcake. Some very fine fruitcake. I have put in extra currants. You do like currants, don't you? I thought so. Here, have this piece. It is very big. And tell me, how is Ma Ramotswe?
3: She's very well, thank you, Ma. She has been working on some very difficult cases. She is trying to find out how a young man disappeared many years ago. I do not know how she will find that out. But she's a very good detective, and so we shall see.
2: It must be very difficult to find out what happened in the past. It's like looking for something on the ground after the rains have fallen. Everything is different. The years are like the rain, aren't they, Ra?
3: I am not sure. Perhaps they are. I have never thought of that. Now, this business of that pump, Ma,
2: Are you going to live in your house or in her house once you're married? I've been thinking about that and wondering. Your house is big, but Mara Motswe's house on Zebra Drive is big too. 2 big houses with lots of bedrooms. Seems a pity to have all those bedrooms and not have anybody staying in them. Don't you think, Ra?
3: I do not mind too much. I use the extra room for storage.
2: Now, I was thinking, you know, that those extra rooms would be very much liked by some of the orphans. You know how we like to find homes for the children. Foster homes, they call them. The child lives in the house, in a spare room, just like one of your spare rooms, for example.
3: I am sure that the children are happy with that. It must be good for them to stay in a house. But I am not sure...
2: Let me tell you a little story, Mr. J.L.B. Matakuni. There are a brother and a sister here, very good children. They lived up in the north with their mother, who was a bushman lady, really. One of the Masawa, as people call them. But these children were of mixed parentage. A mother who moved around the bush, and a father who was a Motswana, same as you or me. They went around with the mother's people. Then the mother became late. And you know what those people did? I have heard that they did these things, but I could not imagine that it still happened. They buried the mother's baby, a baby son, with her, because they could not look after a tiny baby. But the daughter, who was 8 or so, was watching from the bushes, and she ran out a little later, scraped the sand off the baby, and made him breathe again. And he was all right. So she took him off with her and walked all the way to Francistown.
3: That is a very strange story.
2: And it gets stranger. When she reached Francistown, some kind people let her live in the back of their yard with this little baby brother of hers. And she lived there for 4 years until she was about 12. Then she became ill, and she ended up not being able to walk and sitting in a wheelchair that somebody had got for her. She was still looking after her younger brother. Then they came here. We gave them a home.
3: All that makes me sad, Ma. There are many sad things that happen, but at least this has a happy ending.
2: Yes. But it could have an even happier ending if we found some kind person to give them a foster home. Would you like some more fruit cake, Mr. J.L.B. Matakoni? Take this big piece. Go on, it's good for you. This girl, by the way, is a good cook. I have taught her to bake fruitcake. Now, those spare rooms of yours.
3: Are you pleased, then? Are you pleased with these new clothes?
4: Oh, they are very fine, Ra. I am very happy. I have never had a dress like this.
3: And you, young man, are you pleased with those new shoes?
4: Oh, my brother is very pleased, Ra. He is too nervous to talk now, but he will start to talk later. He will start to talk when we are living in your house. You are very kind, Ra, to give us a home.
3: Good. I hope that you will be happy there. Ma Potokwani said that you were very anxious to live in a house.
4: Oh, it would be my first time living in a house. I have always lived in yards and then at the orphan farm.
3: You must keep your rooms tidy. You must see that your brother does.
4: Oh, he is a very good boy. He will do as I tell him.
3: That is good. Now then, I am just going over there to collect my post from the post office.
4: Okay.
3: I will not take your wheelchair up the steps. You can stay here with your brother in the shade. Then I shall buy us some mopani worms from that lady over there. Would you like that?
4: That would be a very big treat, Ra. My brother loves those worms very much. There is a lady waving to you, Ra.
3: Huh?
4: Over there. She's coming this way. Look, she's waving again.
3: I must go to the post office. I'm in a hurry.
1: Did you not see me, Mr. J.L.B. Matakoni? Did you not see your own fiancé? I was waving. You're going to the post office, I assume. I could have gone for you, you know, even today, even on a Saturday.
3: I am not sure if there will be any mail. I would not know. Perhaps I should go and check quickly. Then I can see you later, Maramotswe. You will have many things to do.
1: I am not that busy, Ra. And who are these children? Hello, children.
4: Hello.
1: You were talking to Mr. J.L.B. Matakoni just then. Do you know him?
4: We are from Potokwani's place, Ma. She has sent us to
3: they
4: come and...
3: They are from the orphan farm, Maramotswe. This is Moteleli and her brother, Puso. They are good children. Now I must go and check the post.
1: From Ma Potokwani? You said that Ma Potokwani sent you somewhere. Did she send you to the post office?
4: No, she sent us to Mr. J.L.B. Matakoni's house. We are to live with him there now. That is what she said.
1: You are living with Mr. J.L.B. Matakoni? You are living in his house now?
4: It is a very fine house, Ma. Very big. We each have a bedroom. I am very excited. And now he has bought us these new clothes.
1: That is very kind of him. Mr. J.L.B. Matakoni, could we have a quick word together? Over here.
5: Yes. Just come over here for a moment. The children will be all right where they are.
1: Well, Ra, what is all this about? Is it true? Have you taken on these children? Did Ma Potokwani get round you? I think you owe me an explanation, wouldn't you say?
3: Oh, Maramotswe, this is very awkward for me. I went out there, you see, and you know how she is. She would not take no for an answer. She never does. It's the same with the pump and their van, too. The brakes on that vehicle, I have fixed them and fixed them, and I have warned her about safety, and she says, please fix them again, Mr. J.L.B. Mattaconi. That is what she says. And then there is that fruitcake of hers. She keeps giving me pieces and won't take no for an answer. You know how pushy she is. It wasn't my idea to take on those children. I promise you that. I shall get her to take them back to the orphan farm. I will do that this afternoon.
5: Stop, Ra. Just stop. Are you seriously suggesting that we should send the children back? After they have been given their rooms and their new clothes, do you think that I would expect that?
3: I should have asked you, Maramotswe. I know that. I should have asked you. The children will be disappointed, but they might find another foster home.
5: Mr. J.L.B. Mattaconi, look at me. Look into my eyes. Do you think I could send children away? And do you think that I am cross with you? Are these the eyes of a person who is cross?
3: I do not know, Ma. You have a very good reason to be cross with me. I am a weak man. I let that bossy woman push me around.
5: Stop, Mr. J.L.B. Mattaconi. I will not hear you call yourself a weak man. You are not a weak man. You are the kindest man in Botswana. The kindest, kindest man. And I am not cross. I was cross for a tiny little while when I first heard your story. But then I thought, what other man would do what you have done? I am a very lucky woman to be engaged to be married to the kindest man in all Botswana. That's what I have been thinking. So let's not talk about it anymore. Let's take the children back to your house, collect their things, and take them straight to my house on Zebra Drive. That is a better place for them to live. Your house, I'm afraid, is a bit of a mess, even if it is a very fine house in other respects.

0: You can come in, Mr. JLB Matakuni. Yes, you can come in. Maro Motsu isn't here, but please come in.
1: I was passing by. I thought that I might just drop in.
0: Now that you're engaged to Maro Motsu, you don't need any excuse to come here. And anyway, I've just made tea, and I would like to have somebody to drink it with. Why don't you sit down?
1: Thank you. Oh, it is so hot today. I was working in the garage back there, and I felt myself getting hotter and hotter. Thank you. We need rain, I think.
0: Has there ever been a time when we didn't need rain? I can't imagine any person in Botswana ever saying, "Oh, send this rain away. We have had quite enough rain." I cannot imagine that.
1: You are right. But we really do need it now. The cattle are looking thin. They need the new grass.
0: We never forget our cattle, do we? Even here in town, the cattle are the most important thing for us. Is that what we'll find in heaven, Ra? Sweet white cattle waiting for us.
1: I like to think that. I heard stories about that when I was young. They said that there were cattle in heaven. Such cattle as you are talking about. That is what they said.
0: Yes, cattle. Great white cattle. And these cattle will let the children, the late children, ride on their backs. And they will have kettlebells about their necks.
1: Yes, kettlebells. That is surely the sound we shall hear in heaven. If we ever get there, that is.
0: You are right. We can't count on anything. But listen, Ra. It is good to talk to you about cattle and heaven and so on. But there was something I wanted to ask you. I've noticed that even though you and Mara Motswe are now engaged to be married, I haven't seen an engagement ring on her finger. I have looked once or twice, you know. Not rudely, I hope. But sideways, like this. And I haven't seen a ring yet. You'll be buying her one, I imagine.
1: A ring? I have not really thought about that matter yet, Ma.
0: Ah, Mr. JLB Matakone, you must think about that. Have you talked to her about what sort of ring she would like?
1: Oh, I have not talked about that yet. Aren't these rings mostly for very young girls when they get engaged? Mara Motswe is not that young, you see. Perhaps she does not want a ring like that.
0: No, Ra, no. Every lady likes engagement rings. That is a very well-known fact. You can go out there and ask any lady at all, and she will agree with me. And an engagement ring has to have a diamond in it. That is another thing on which ladies are agreed.
1: A diamond? But diamonds are... they are very expensive, are they not?
0: There is no doubt about that. A diamond is expensive. That is why ladies like them so much. If they were not expensive, they would not be so popular. That is probably true. But when you ask a lady to marry you, then that is something that you just have to accept. So you must accept that, Ra. And you wouldn't want to disappoint Mara Motswe, would you?
1: No. I would not wish to disappoint her. She is a very fine lady.
0: Then I suggest that you take her to the jewelers as soon as possible. She will be very pleased. Make it a surprise for her.
2: So, Mama Kutsi, what has been happening around here?
0: I have been sitting here. The telephone rang. I answered it. It was a wrong number. Then it rang again and nothing happened. Mr. JLB Matakone dropped in. Then I did some important work.
2: I must hear about this important work. But first, tell me, what did Mr. JLB Matakone want?
0: Oh, he just came for a chat. He was feeling hot at the garage and he came and drank a cup of tea here. I think that he wanted to see you, but he got me instead. I talked to him about this and that, cattle, you know, some other things too.
2: Other things?
0: Oh, nothing in particular. Except for one thing, I suppose.
2: And that thing, Ma, what was that thing?
0: Well, I'm not sure if I should tell you, but maybe I should. Mr. JLB Matakone is planning a surprise for you, Mara Motswe.
2: That is very interesting. A surprise. Well, now, what would this surprise be, I wonder?
0: It could have something to do with the ring, Ma. But I wouldn't wish to spoil it for you. It is to be a surprise. The diamond ring will be a surprise.
2: I see. Well, that is very interesting. You are quite right to keep it as a surprise. Thank you, Ma. Now, what about this work you have been doing? What was that?
0: Well, Ma, you remember that photograph we found in that bit of newspaper? The one we found out there with those people had lived. That young man from America who was missing.
2: Yes, I wanted to look at that again.
0: I've already looked, Ma. While you have been away doing all those things, I've been working on that. And I think I found out who that man in the photograph was. The local man. That man called Ranta.
2: How, Ma? You are a very quick detective. Tell me about this.
0: Well, it is a very unusual surname, that. And so, I looked in the telephone directory. I think that is the most useful book there is for a detective, the telephone directory. And I found that there were only two Rantas. There was a Mrs. Ranta, who gives a box number as her address. And then there was somebody called Dr. O. Ranta.
2: Well done, Ma. That is exactly how a detective should work.
0: I found out more. I thought that this Dr. O. Ranta was probably the one we were looking for. Especially as it says under the photograph, Dr. O. Ranta. But then, we want to know more about him, don't we?
2: Mm-hmm.
0: So that you can go and see him. But if you telephone somebody directly and say, tell me about yourself, they will surely put the telephone down immediately, or I would. So, I telephoned the other Ranta and said, are you the mother of the Ranta I am looking for? Are you the lady with that clever son?
2: Most mothers would say yes if you ask them whether their son were clever. That is how mothers feel about their sons.
0: This one did. She said, oh yes, I am the mother of Dr. Ranta of the University of Botswana. That is my son.
2: And then?
0: And then I said, I think I met him years ago when he was living out at that place where they grew vegetables. That commune place. And she said, oh yes, I remember that place. It did not work, although the people there tried and tried. She gave me his telephone number at the university. She said that he is always happy to see people there. She said that he was one of the most popular members of staff there is. She said that it was only a question of time before he became the principal. She said, though, that there were some jealous people, and these people spread bad rumors about her son. They said that he was too friendly with some of his female students. She said this was the sort of thing that one had to expect when one was very successful and people were envious. Gossip, she said.
2: She is a loyal mother.
0: Yes, she is. I left it at that. I didn't want to deceive that woman.
2: You are right. And well done, Ma. You have found out some important information.
0: And now?
2: And now I shall have to pay a visit to this Dr. Ranta. I have a feeling that he knows what happened all those years ago. The only question is, how am I going to get him to talk?
0: I have no idea. You are the detective, Ma.
2: Yes, but you have done some rather good work yourself, Ma. Do you think it would be a good idea to promote you?
0: Ah, to make me senior secretary? Yes, it would, Ma. It would be a very good idea. You know that I got 97% in the final examinations of the Botswana Secretarial College.
2: I wasn't thinking of senior secretary. I was thinking of promotion to assistant detective. Would you like that, Mama Kutsi?
0: Oh, Mara Motswe, you are a very kind lady. Grace Makutsi, assistant detective. It sounds just right. But may I ask you something, Ma? When from, Ma? When will the promotion take effect?
2: From 3 o'clock, Mama Kutsi. After you have made us a pot of bush tea.
3: Ra? Excuse me, Ra?
4: Yes?
3: I wonder if you could turn the engine off, Ra. Just for a moment.
4: I am very busy, Ra. And do you hear that? Do you hear how that engine sounds? Ah, that engine is happy now. It was unhappy when it was brought to me. Now it is very happy. Engines have feelings, you know. There now. What can I do for you, Ra? I don't believe we have met.
3: No, we have not met, Ra. We have not met. I am a friend of your maid, Florence Pico.
4: I see. That lady has been working for me for a long time now. But I do not know her friends. They do not come to the house.
3: No, perhaps they do not.
4: Is there something wrong with my maid? Is that why you've come to see me?
3: There is nothing wrong with her. No, she is not ill, I suppose. But there has been an incident. A very bad incident. Your maid has been arrested, Ra. That is what I have come to tell you.
4: She has been arrested? Why has she been arrested? What has she done? She is an honest woman. I do not think that she would steal anything.
3: It is worse than that, Ra. She has been arrested for being in possession of a gun. The police found her with a gun and they have arrested her. It is very bad for her.
4: A gun? This is very strange, Ra. Are you sure? Why would she have a gun?
3: There are many reasons why people have guns. Sometimes they have guns because they are planning to kill somebody. Sometimes they have guns to defend themselves, and sometimes they have guns for another reason altogether.
4: Yes, what is that reason?
3: They may have a gun to plant on somebody else and get that person sent to prison. They may have got the gun and then asked somebody they knew, their boyfriend, for example, to plant the gun in that other person's house. Then that other person would be sent to prison. And then the boyfriend may think, oh no, I may not be perfect, but I am not so bad as to do a wicked thing like that. And then the boyfriend may decide to go to the police and say, if you go to the house of that maid, you will discover that she has a gun in her bag. That is what he might do.
4: Why are you telling me this, Ra?
3: Because that boyfriend may suddenly decide that he has had enough. And he might think that maid is a wicked lady. And then he might think that he has done some things which are not very kind to the maid's employer. Slept in his bed, for example, while he was not in the house. Eaten his meat, done that sort of thing. And he may decide that it is time to say sorry to that man.
4: I don't know what to say about all this. I really don't.
3: You don't have to say anything, Ra. It is too late for that maid of yours. She is going to prison for her wickedness. No, you do not have to say anything about that. But there is something that I must say.
4: And what is that thing, Ra? What do you have to say?
3: Sorry, Ra. That is what I have to say.

0: Right. You can open your eyes now, Madam Otsue. We have arrived.
1: Are you sure, Ra? I've had them so firmly closed since we set off. I have no idea where we can be. No idea at all.
0: That is because this is a surprise. But now the time has come to open your eyes.
1: Very well. There. I am looking. Oh, now what do I see? I think I know where we are, yes. We are outside the dry cleaners. You are taking me to the dry cleaners, Ra. That is a big surprise.
0: There is a dry cleaning place, yes, but that is not where we are going. Look to the right. What do you see, Ma?
1: A small boy sitting on the pavement. He has no shoes on and he is tormenting a little group of ants by the look of it.
0: And behind him, what is that shop behind him?
1: That is Judgment Day Jewelers. The Jewelers. Mr. J.L.B. Matakoni, am I right to think...
0: You are, Ma. You do not need to be a detective to work this out, I think. I am going to buy you something. If you just come with me now, we shall go inside. They will help us, I think. Oh, there are so many rings.
1: Ah, here he is. He will help us.
2: Good afternoon, Ra. Good afternoon, Ma. Is there anything I can show you? A nice necklace, maybe?
0: I am looking for a ring. And not for myself, you understand, but for this lady here. She is my fiancée now. She needs a ring.
2: Well, congratulations. That is very good news. It is always good news when people get engaged. It is good news for everybody. And we are the ones who help to tell the world about that good news. There is nothing like a fine ring to tell everybody that one is engaged to be married. It is a very fine tradition. Now, if you look here, you will see some very good rings. This one, for example, has three quite big diamonds, and the ring itself is made of white gold. That is very fine. It is more fashionable today to have white gold, although yellow gold is very fashionable too. Everything in here is the latest fashion.
0: That is a very big ring, but I am not sure whether it is right for us. I think that Madam Otsue here would be happy with just one diamond. She is not a flashy lady.
1: Except maybe when it comes to rings. I do not think that it is flashy to wear three diamonds, Ra.
2: Of course not, Ma. But if your fiancé here is a bit concerned about price, then we must respect that. Look at this nice ring here. It has one diamond, but it is a fine diamond, and it would be a very good engagement ring. What do you think, Ma?
1: It is very pretty. And I think it fits. Just a little squeeze. There.
2: You have what we call a fuller finger, Ma. We can make the ring bigger if you wish.
1: No, it's fine. My finger is a traditional shape, but this ring fits very nicely. What do you think, Mr. J.L.B. Matakoni?
0: Is that a Botswana diamond, Ra? Is that one of our fine Botswana diamonds?
2: Most certainly. That is from a Botswana mine. You are making a patriotic choice.
0: If you like that one, Madam Otsue.
1: Yes, I do like it, Mr. J.L.B. Matakoni. And I like you too. You are one of the most generous men in Botswana. And I am a very, very lucky woman.
0: You must show it to Mama Kutsi. She was the one. She is very interested in these things.
1: Oh, I shall show her. I shall certainly show her. And I think she will say,
3: Mara Motsui, what's a beautiful engagement ring? That is a very good choice.
1: Thank you, Ma. I am very pleased with it. And it's a Botswana diamond too, they said. That makes me even happier.
3: Our diamonds are very fine, I believe. And our men are too, when they get organized. I am glad that Mr. J.L.B. Matakoni got round to getting that ring. Men sometimes need to be given a little bit of a cushion.
1: Quite so, Ma, quite so. And on that subject, there's our friend, Dr. Ranta. I think it is time for us to pay the university a visit. Would you like to come with me now that you are an assistant private detective?
3: I am quite ready, Ma. How will we find him? The university is a very big place.
1: But like all big places, it's a village. You see, I wouldn't be at all surprised if we found out quite a lot about this man just by asking the right person. That's all you have to do, Ma, you know. Ask people. They usually are quite happy to tell you everything you need to know. So you find a suitable-looking door and you knock on it.
4: Coco, may I come in?
5: You may come in, Ma. And you too, Ma.
4: You are the secretary?
5: I am one of the secretaries. There are many of us here. I am a secretary grade one, though, which means I've been here forever. I'm always here.
3: You once at the Botswana Secretarial College, were you, Ma?
5: I was, yes. I was, Ma.
3: Ah, a very fine college. I'm Grace Makutsi, by the way. I was there too. And this is Mara Motswe, who is my boss. She is a detective.
1: And she is an assistant detective. We are hoping to speak to a member of staff here, a Dr. Ranta. Could you tell us where we might find him?
5: Him. Join the queue. They are always looking for him. This person, that person. Why they bother, though, I don't know.
1: It sounds as if he has many friends.
5: Not in this office, Ma. Don't ask me about Dr. Ranta.
1: Don't ask you about Dr. Ranta? Very well, I won't ask you about him. But if I did, just imagine that I did, what sort of answer would you give? Not that I am asking you, of course.
5: Where would one start? Would one start with the womanizing? With the fact that he picks on a different woman student every few weeks? Would one start them? Or would one just take one kiss? One poor girl and tell you about what happened to her. I happen to know her, you see, and I know that he showed her an examination paper if she would agree to see him. That girl was very frightened. She's my cousin's daughter. I heard all about it from her. Not that anyone will touch him. No, not the great Dr. Ranta. Everybody is too impressed and too scared all at the same time.
1: Oh, that girl. Yes, I know about that girl. Poor Margaret. I was very sorry for her.
5: Margaret, who is this Margaret? That must be a different girl. The girl I'm talking about is called Angel, not Margaret.
1: Of course, Angel. Yes, that is the one. Where is his office, Ma? We might just try to see if we can find him in.
3: This door?
1: Yes, this is the one. It has his name too, Dr. O. Ranta, PhD, Princeton. That sounds very impressive, doesn't it? Impresses the girls, I suppose.
3: What are we going to say to him, Ma? This is a very clever man.
1: And we are very clever ladies. Don't you worry. We'll get this man to speak to us.
6: Yes, yes, come in. What is it? If you've come to clean the office, I'm busy. Go away and come back later, 5 o'clock maybe.
1: Oh, we are not the cleaners, Ra. We may look like it, but we are not.
6: Then what do you want? I'm very busy.
1: Just a talk, Ra. Just a talk about something that happened a long time ago. Now, do you mind if we come right in and sit down? That chair over there, Mama Kutsi. I'll sit here.
6: Now, listen, Ma, I don't have time to talk to anybody at the moment. I'm working on something very important. Now, if you want to see me, make an appointment.
1: We won't take too long, Ra. Just a quick talk. It's about what happened 10 years ago out of that place. You know the one. The place where that young American disappeared.
6: I don't know who you are or why you're interested in this. In a moment, I'm going to phone the security people and tell them there is an intruder. Two intruders in my room. Understand that, ma'am?
1: I wouldn't do that, Ra. I wouldn't do anything silly like that. You see, I know about Angel. In fact, Angel has given me a full statement, as have two other girls. They have decided to give me their statements in writing. They are very interesting documents, Ra. And they are all about you. Now, Ra, that seems to have made you look worried. You aren't worried, are you, Ra? You aren't worried that finally somebody is prepared to speak out about what you have been doing? Abusing your position?
4: revealing the contents of examination papers to selected lady students? Very bad, Ra. How would it feel to be an unemployed university lecturer, sent back to your village? Not much to do there, Ra? How are you at planting melons? Maybe you could do that.
6: Now, what do you want of me?
4: Something very simple. The story of what happened that night. I think that you know exactly what happened and you could tell us. You could put that poor woman's mind at rest. That American lady. You could help her.
6: You are blackmailing me, aren't you, Ma? How do you feel about that? How do you feel about blackmail?
4: You can call it blackmail if you like, Ra. I would call it getting to the truth. I would call it setting things to rest, but you can certainly call it blackmail if you wish.
6: Now, the truth may seem very ordinary when you hear it, Ma. It may not help as much as you think it might.
4: You leave that for me to decide. You leave it for me and that American lady to decide whether the truth helps or not.
6: All right.
4: I don't like blackmail. I really don't. I also don't like telling lies. But on that afternoon in the office of that man, I told lies and used blackmail. But I think that it was the right thing to do, because there was no other way of getting that selfish man to tell me the truth. And he did tell me. There in his office, he sat there, like a little boy caught in the act of stealing something, looking guilty and frightened. And he told me the story that he should have told right at the beginning, but did not. There had been several people staying at the commune at that time. There was her son, Michael Curtin. There was Dr. Renter. There was the German, Burkhardt. And there was a South African woman called Carla. Michael and Carla were living together in one of their houses, but she moved out and started living by herself in a small hut. Then Dr. Ranta used to go and see her there at night. Michael did not like this, and he found them together one night in that hut. He started to shout and accused her of betraying him. Then he ran off into the bush. It was night. And you shouldn't run off into the bush in places like that. It's dangerous. So Dr. Ranta went after Michael and eventually found him. They struggled, and then, very suddenly, Michael fell backwards. They were on the edge of a small donga, a small ditch, and Michael tripped and fell back into it. It must have been the way he landed. People can break their necks just with a little fall. Carla arrived, and they decided that they would have to dispose of the body because if they told anyone, people would think that Dr. Ranta had killed Michael in a fight. So they put him into a large ant hole nearby, and that was all that happened, except for one thing. Carla was carrying Michael's child. She went away, and she had his child. And there was nothing else. At least from his point of view. But for me, it was just the beginning. I had some further inquiries to make, of course, but those were easy with the information that Dr. Ranta had provided. I found Carla quite easily. She was running a small hotel up north, and I took Mrs. Curtin up there. It was a very important trip for her, a very important trip, because she was going to meet a grandson, a boy she had never known existed. So, now she knew what had happened to her son, that it was an accident, and she had found his own son. That was very important for her. It was everything that she wanted. Then, on the way back, when I was driving Dawn to Habaroni with her so that she could start her journey home, we stopped at the side of the road where some women were selling baskets. They were beautiful baskets, woven by the ladies who were selling them.
7: that one. Mara Mopsway, look at that basket over there. Isn't that a beautiful one?
1: It is a very special basket, Visma. Yes, I know baskets like this.
7: Those little marks all the way down the side, that design. Why those marks?
1: This design, Ma, is called Tears of the Giraffe. It is a very special design that the basket ladies use.
7: Tears of the Giraffe. What a strange idea. What does it mean, Mara Mopsway?
1: Those little marks are meant to be the tears of the giraffe, Ma. The giraffe has nothing to give, so it gives its tears. Do you like it?
7: I like it very much. And what a nice story about the giraffe giving its tears. Wouldn't it be nice if that were true?
1: Perhaps it is, Ma. Perhaps it is.
4: I went home after that, back to my house on Zebra Drive in Habaroni in the Republic of Botswana. That is where I belong, among people I love. I am a fortunate woman. I live in a good place, I have a fine fiancé, and I have my own business, the number one ladies' detective agency. It is not a big business, but I am happy with my work. I am called to help people with the mysteries in their lives. That is what I am called to do. And there would be more mysteries to solve, more people to help, and more stories to tell about the lives of these people. These people here in Botswana. I shall tell them one day. But now, I think I shall sit down and make myself a cup of bush tea. It is good tea, and that is what I drink as I sit here on my veranda and close my eyes and think about all that has happened.
8: The number one ladies' detective agency was written and dramatized by Alexander McCall Smith. Mara Mopsway was played by Claire Benedict. Mama Kutsi by Nadine Marshall. And Mr. J.L.B. Matacone by Joseph Marcel. Ma Potokwani was played by Janice Acker. Mrs. Curtin by Nancy Crane. The Jeweler by Emmanuel Igodaro. Motolele and the Secretary by Bemisola Ikimelo. Philemon by Chuck Iwuji. And Dr. Ranta by Willie Jonah. The director was Gaynor McFarlane.

0: forever.
1: Sweet Trolley. The name you'll find on the most wickedly delicious desserts you could imagine. Each one is lovingly created to look as good as it tastes. 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Delicious desserts from Bird's Eye and Walls. So irresistible, you can't help falling in love.
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4: Calling all detectives. There generally isn't much doubt about who's dead and who's alive. But I was once asked to prove that a dead man who claimed to be alive was really dead. That is the situation on this page from my casebook, the casebook of Jerry Browning, private detective. Of all the cases a private detective like me, Jerry Browning, handles, the toughest are the ones where I don't even know what kind of a crime was committed. John Cooley, head of the investigations department for Consolidated Insurance, gave me the benevolent stare of a hungry tiger as he swallowed his pills.
5: Browning, last week I asked you to locate Mrs. Margaret Walcott, widow of the late Jonathan Walcott. Where is she?
4: I shrugged. I don't know, Mr. Cooley. She left town about 8 months ago, present whereabouts unknown. How badly do you want her? Cooley pulled a file folder to him.
5: Jonathan Walcott, 49, died about a year ago. Cause of death, heart failure. Place of death, Greencrest, North Carolina, a summer resort. Beneficiary, Margaret Walcott, widow, paid $25,000 in two policies, both written by us.
4: I nodded. You think there was some funny business about the death, Mr. Cooley? Cooley got up from his chair, walked to the door.
5: Come in, please.
4: A tall, heavily tanned, middle-aged man walked into Cooley's office.
5: Browning, let me introduce to you a gentleman who says he is Jonathan Walcott.
4: The tanned man offered his hand.
6: Yep. Been in South America the past year. Come in to pay up my premiums. They tell me I'm dead.
4: But if you're Walcott, then who is buried at Greencrest? Walcott sat down, crossed his legs.
6: Sonny, maybe you should look into that.
4: After an insurance company paid a $25,000 policy, a man showed up to pay his premium and claimed he was the person who'd been declared dead. Walcott grinned at us.
6: Since I'm not dead, I guess you folks will just have to reinstate my policy.
4: Cooley opened his mouth, then closed it again. I said, Mr. Walcott, assuming you are Mr. Walcott, you know what this means, I hope. Your wife is criminally liable for having accepted payment on the policy and may possibly even face a murder charge. Walcott's smile didn't waver.
6: My wife is an impulsive woman. Maybe this will teach her a lesson.
4: She got up.
6: If you want me, gentlemen, I'm at the Carlton Hotel.
4: There were two ways to attack the case. First, to prove that the man who called himself Walcott was a liar. And second, to assume he was telling the truth, which meant finding the missing widow. In either case, the first thing to do was... I stood alongside the district attorney, the police chief, and a reporter in the little cemetery at Greencrest, North Carolina, and watched as a group of workmen opened the grave of Jonathan Walcott. A couple of minutes later... Depending on what we saw, I was prepared to follow up one of my two possibilities, that the real Walcott was either dead or alive. I wasn't prepared for a third possibility, that the coffin would be empty. It was empty. The office of Dr. Marbridge was one flight above the Greencrest Bank. The doctor was a pleasant-faced young man, crisp and professional-looking.
7: You say I signed the death certificate for Jonathan Walcott? You must be mistaken, Mr. Browning.
4: This is a photostat of the death certificate, Doctor. Isn't that your signature?
7: No, I'm sorry to say it is not. That is my father's signature. He died 3 months ago.
4: In his hotel suite, the man who called himself Walcott was hugely amused.
6: You went to all the trouble to check on me in South America, didn't you, young feller?
4: I shrugged, smiled. Knew I would. Everything about your story checks. But you still haven't proved that you are the Jonathan Walcott. Who can you get to identify you that's acceptable to us?
6: My wife, if you can find her. Never made any friends, always traveled a lot. Of course, you could compare my signatures.
4: We have compared them. They either match or they're very good forgeries. Walcott stopped smiling.
6: Now listen, Sonny. I'm finished being good-natured. I've got $20,000 equity in my policies. Will your company pay them, or do we go to court?
4: I'll let you know in 24 hours. I had no idea what I could do in the time left. I was simply stalling. The 24 hours passed, and I had nothing new. Not even instructions from Cooley, who refused to see me. When the time limit expired, I went back to Walcott. Mr. Walcott, I've got good news. We found your wife. She's being brought back here, and the identification question will be settled.
6: I don't believe it. You're trying to gain time. I'm filing suit next Monday.
4: Well, I had been stalling. I didn't have the faintest idea where to find Margaret Walcott. But now I had more than an idea. I was practically positive. Urgent, you check. Margaret Walcott, deceased within past 6 months. Report soonest. Jerry Browning, collect. I sent my telegrams late Friday. By Saturday, I had my answer from Oklahoma. Margaret Walcott died and buried in Tulsa, March this year. Coronary. Now I knew why Walcott didn't believe I could produce the widow. Because he knew that she was dead. But if he was really who he claimed to be, why had he kept from us his knowledge of Mrs. Walcott's death? In Tulsa, I learned all there was to be known about Margaret Walcott, including that she'd gone to Tulsa shortly after her husband's death because her sister lived in that city. Her sister was also her heir and had inherited Margaret's estate. I had a talk with the sister. Then we confronted the man who claimed to be Jonathan Walcott with the dead woman's sister in John Cooley's office. It was quite a meeting, especially since the sister told the imposter that she had been the bridesmaid at the wedding of Margaret and Jonathan Walcott. This time, John Cooley didn't shut his mouth.
0: You will sign this confession immediately, stating that you impersonated Jonathan Walcott in order to defraud this insurance company. You will further tell us where you hid Walcott's body. Under those circumstances, we may be somewhat lenient.
4: Yeah, he confessed. What else could he do when confronted with his supposed wife's sister? He admitted that his name was really Joseph Hazel, that he'd met Margaret Walcott shortly after Jonathan's death, and realized that the circumstances were ideal for an insurance fraud. Knowing that Mrs. Walcott would not long survive, Hazel carefully established an identity for himself as Walcott, then waited for Margaret to die. The only thing he had to fear was that we'd learn about her death, and through that knowledge find some member of her family who could brand him as a fraud. Well, we didn't prosecute him, because the only charge we could have proved was desecrating a grave when he moved the real Jonathan Walcott's body. You see, Margaret Walcott's sister couldn't have branded him an imposter in court. She was the only living relative of the deceased couple, and she had never...

0: She was the only living relative of the deceased couple, and she had never met the real Jonathan Wolcott. But that was a small fact the imposter didn't know. Like I said, it sometimes doesn't make any difference whether you can prove a criminal's guilt or not, just so he thinks you can. Listen next time to Calling All Detectives, Mystery Drama, Mystery Quiz, and a chance for you to match wits with yours truly, Jerry Browning, Private Detective.
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10: Third floor already. Can't say how much higher.
11: Only one more to the top.
10: Mm-hmm.
11: I'll put you down, too. Hey, Dave.
10: Mm-hmm.
11: You're not dropping the bit to 6 too close, are you?
10: Not every 6 steps. One hungry kitten.
11: If you hadn't eaten for 5 days, you'd be hungry, too.
10: Yeah. You're getting old. Next time we'll pick a lower building.
11: All set, Dave?
10: Set.
11: Well, here we go. Down on the landing, see? And when you find that nice big mackerel Uncle Dave has left for you in the cellar, he'll have a real hot time. Let's go, Dave.

In the interest of good citizenship and law enforcement, we present Crime Does Not Pay, based on the famous Metro-Goldwyn-Mayer series of short subjects. In just a moment, you will hear The Lady Loves Kittens, starring Anna Lee.

0: Now, Crime Does Not Pay, starring Anna Lee as Kathy Patterson in The Lady Loves Kitten. Kathy Patterson had a very human failing. She loved the things that money could buy. But Kathy carried that failing a step beyond ordinary human weakness. Kathy didn't care where the money came from. And when it failed to come in sufficient quantities from the honest endeavor, Kathy teamed with Dave Padgett to acquire money in other ways. Their work affected the lives of many people, and especially the men in the quarters of Engine 6 and Hook and Ladder Number 4.
1: That's what I like about this job. You sit around more than you wait.
2: Yes, you hear bells in your sleep same as I do. What, Bobby?
1: Poor brother, poor.
3: Hey, I heard that. Don't tell me you fellas like your work.
2: Well, sure we do, Lieutenant. Especially those nice, fast, breezy rides through the streets on hot summer nights. Coffee, Lieutenant?

0: Yeah, thanks.
1: Yeah, and a nice warm bed's upstairs on winter nights if we have to get out of to climb icy ladders so as we can get to the fire and get warm again.
0: Well, when you've been in this racket as long as I have, you'll take the hot with the cold, boys.
1: You mean someday I'll grow up to be pillar man on the ladder truck?
0: Hey, listen. One, four, three. Hey, that's us. Get
1: one,
0: out.
1: Six, come on.
0: 1143. Carson Place and 8th Street.
1: All right, come on.
0: Hey, let's roll.
1: Come on.

0: second blue company's going back to quarters, Lieutenant.
1: Right. Six engines stays here. We'll have to flood the cellar.
2: Yes, Lieutenant Howell.
1: Yes, oh, Marshal Madison.
2: Yeah, the chief called me in. Says you were here early.
1: First two on the first.
2: Well, what do you think?
1: Definitely a flash fire. Started in the cellar.
2: A flash fire in a building like this? But did they store paint or anything?
1: Not so as we could tell. Cellars are completely gutted. Even the smell is burned away.
2: Is it safe to take a look?
1: We're flooding it.
2: Have any ideas, Hall?
1: No, nothing. Except it doesn't look, feel, or smell legitimate.
2: Yes, I remember when I was in your spot, I had that feeling more than once. And 9 times out of 10, I was right. Yeah, you get that way after a while.
1: Yeah, and when the evidence goes up in smoke?
2: The funny thing about firebugs is they always try it again. Usually, once too often.
1: Now, even the first time is too often. Oh, sorry, Mitch. Have to get back at the police line.
3: Oh, I'm sorry. Is it dangerous here? The police seem to have gone away.
1: Now, the wall may go any time.
3: Oh, I see. Fire engines always fascinate me.
2: Well, I always thought that was a boy's hobby, Miss Patterson.
3: Why, Mr. Madison, I didn't know you in your helmet and that rubber coat. Are you a fireman?
2: Well, in a way, I'm fire marshal these days. Oh, this is Lieutenant Hall, the Benton Inspector. Miss Patterson Hall, a near neighbor of mine out home, lives up the block away.
3: Pleasure, Lieutenant.
1: Happy to know you. But still, I'm afraid
2: you're... Lieutenant's right, Miss Patterson. It'd be best if you did move along, please, as the police like to say.
3: I'm on my way, gentlemen. I'm sorry if I broke any rules. I was on my way home and I heard the engine. Just couldn't help myself. Good night, Lieutenant.
2: Good night.
3: Hope I see you again, Marshal. Good night.
2: Good night.
3: And be careful of falling walls, Lieutenant.
2: Shall I invite you to dinner sometime, Lieutenant? The lady loves fire.
1: And I love my wife. But this is a new one on me, Marshal. A lady firebug. What do you know?
3: Honest, Dave. Those two poor but honest fire ladders. Protecting the rash woman from falling walls. If they knew. If they only knew.
4: Knew what? You've got a certain way with cats.
3: And mackerel. And oil lamps. And celluloid.
4: Well, if they ever find out, they'll protect you all right. And me, too. Behind walls. High ones.
3: Worried, Dave?
4: You said the fire marshal recognized you.
3: Sure. I recognized him. His house is 4 doors down from mine, and his kid Billy has been chasing cats for me.
5: Are you crazy, Kathy?
3: Like a fox. Nobody ever looks close to home for anything.
4: I know, but sometimes you never know how smart they are.
3: Not this time. Anyhow, it's easy enough to keep track. If they suspect anything, the insurance company will hold up the check. They'll tip their own hands that way.
4: Which reminds me, a check came today.
3: Which place?
4: One on Forster Street, remember, a month ago. Place I had in the name of Jason.
3: That was a good one. 3 alone. Let me see the check.
4: Yes. Full payment. $25,000.
3: Ah, this is a racket, Dave. I've been waiting for this all my life. That girl will buy a lot of pretties.
4: There'll be lots more after tonight.
3: And after the Third Street joint, plenty more. When will we set the Third Street joint, Dave?
4: Whenever your kitten's ready.
3: Well, she ought to be right now. I haven't fed her in 4 days.
4: And tomorrow, maybe.
3: Any chance of them checking?
4: Not a chance. Phony name, the policies with a company 1,000 miles from the gang who'll pay off for tonight's job.
3: Okay, then. Tomorrow night, another bonfire.

0: You sure he said everything right, Dave?
1: Exactly right. The only part of this job I don't like is dropping the bait to Kitty. I hate handling fish.
0: Isn't it worth it?
1: Sure. Sure.
0: Sure he laid out the celluloid, right?
1: No matter which way the lamp falls, it'll hit the stuff. Boom. Simple enough. I think I can do it.
0: Oh, I just get edgy, that's all. Until I hear the bells and the sirens.
1: I added a slight gimmick this time.
0: Will it leave any traces?
1: Of course not. I just took some of the kerosene from the lamp and made a trail of it to the inflammables down in the cellar. It's neat. Can't miss. Cap jumps the fish. Lamp is knocked over. Celluloid goes up. Kerosene leaves the flames right where we want them. Perfect.
0: Sounds all right. Let's get up to the top.
1: Third floor already, Sassy. How much higher?
0: Only one more to the top. Maybe. I'll put you down soon. Hey, Dave.
1: Hmm?
0: You're not dropping the bits of fish too close, are you?
1: About every six steps. That's one hungry kitten.
0: If you hadn't eaten for 5 days, you'd be hungry, too. Not too much on the steps, Dave. We want to be out of here long before Kitty comes to the end of the train.
1: Don't worry about that. Must be getting old. Next time we'll pick a lower building.
0: All set, Dave?
1: Set.
0: And here we go. Down on the landing, Kitty. And when you find that nice big mackerel Uncle Dave has left for you in the cellar, he'll have a real hot time on it. Let's go, Dave.
1: Come on. Harder to run down than to climb up.
0: That's why firemen slide down poles, baby boy. Oh, sorry.
2: I beg your pardon, folks. I heard you running down the stairs. Oh, it's just a shame.
1: Oh, yes. Yes, you're Riley, the watchman, aren't you?
2: Yes, sir. I'm just getting set for the night, sir. It's a long shift, this kind of work.
0: Don't you get lonesome?
2: Oh, no, ma'am, not really. They have me little radio. Mr. Smythe here was nice enough to give me permission to play it at night.
1: Yes, after all, why not?
2: Well, not many employers permit it, sir.
1: Oh, can't see anything wrong in it. Well, Miss Carter and I were just going to dinner. Good night, Riley.
2: Oh, good night.
1: Car's up the block, Kevin.
0: I know. Phew, that was too close for comfort.
1: Riley's all right. No worry there.
0: If he finds that set up in the cellar...
1: One, he'll report it to me. I'll cover up. Two, he doesn't think I know it, but he doesn't make any rounds. He has a little nest for himself on the first floor in the back. When the fire starts, well, he won't want to let me know he wasn't doing his job. And three, who has a better right on the premises than Walter Smythe, the owner? Meaning me.
0: All right. But I still say it's too close for comfort.
1: The chariot, ma'am? Where to?
0: The nearest firebox, baby. And we'll wait for the inevitable. What time is it, Dave?
1: It must be close to 10. It's too dark here to see my watch.
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1: There's your answer, Kathy. Straight from the fire department.
0: All the modern equipment, even radio. Just so we can pick up the signals in the car. Taking that darn cat too long. Do you suppose Riley found her?
1: Take it easy, honey. It's only an hour and a half.
0: I don't like it.
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0: Or on the south side, last five calls.
1: Usually are. It's a slum down there. Uh-oh, they'll have a call in this neighborhood very soon, Kathy.
0: I see smoke. Looks like a little flame.
1: Must be going good. Pete must have broken the window. Let's pull the box.
0: No, no, no, not yet. Give it more of a chance.
1: Probably more toward the back. That's where I set the lamp and so forth.
0: Then where's Riley?
1: Probably asleep. Oh, boy, see that flame. First floor window.
0: Get the box, then. I'll start the car.
1: Check.

0: Okay, Kathy, let's go.
1: Oh, but David, I like to hear the engines come. They have such nice bells. They ring like money.
2: 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On the west side, box 1167, Morton and 3rd Street.
0: That's WXD3,
2: operator 17.
0: Where are you going, Kathy?
1: Up 4th Street. They'll come that way. They're exciting enough in daylight, but at night, oh, whoever.
0: Kathy, sometimes you scare me to death.
1: Here they come.
0: Can take chances. Suppose somebody remembers a car driving away from the alarm box, and then somebody remembers the same car here.
1: Oh, forget it, David. Nobody will remember anything but the engine. They never do.
2: On the west side, box 1167, Morton and 3rd Street. 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
1: All companies, David. They're all working. We're a success, David. We're a success again.
3: In just a moment, Crime Does Not Pay will continue with The Lady Loves K.

0: Now we continue with Crime Does Not Pay, starring Anna Lee as Kathy Patterson in The Lady Loves Kitten. Kathy and Dave drove away from the scene of the fire. They drove as quickly and as far as discretion permitted. Their car radio, tuned to the fire department broadcasting station, told them...
1: On the west side, second alarm, box 1167, Morton and 3rd Street.
0: And a short time later...
1: On the west side, third alarm, box 1167.
0: Yes, Kathy and Dave considered themselves quite successful in that particular project. But back at the scene of the fire, once the flames were under control and the worst of the battle was over, a tired, begrimed Lieutenant Hall of Engine Company 6 reported to Fire Marshal Madison.
2: Lieutenant Hall reporting, Marshal.
3: Well, glad you identified yourself, Hall. I wouldn't have known you under all that soot. Yeah, it's a bad one this time.
2: Yeah. We got a roast on the first floor.
3: Well, what'd you find it?
2: 2 minutes ago.
3: Man or woman?
2: Man. Elderly. Probably a watchman. Must have been asleep. Kind of a cubby hole almost directly over the point where the fire started. Or was started, I should say.
3: I see.
2: Chief put a call in for the medical examiner and the public ambulance.
3: That call go by radio?
2: No, by land wire.
3: Good. Now keep it quiet. I'll see to it that it stays out of the paper. You're sure it's arson?
2: Well, we found another casualty in the cellar. A cat.
3: There wouldn't be the remains of an oil lamp there, would there, Lieutenant?
2: It's some twisted metal. I brought it out for you.
3: I see. Any signs of bait?
2: No. That probably went in the first flame.
3: Yeah, it usually does. Well, it's the old trick, Paul. Obviously. Only this time, the device didn't go up with the rest of the bill. And one other item the arsonist apparently overlooked. There comes a time when simple arson turns into murder.
4: Here it is, Dave. Envelope from the insurance company.
5: Probably another beef. They made enough fuss about the 3rd Street job.
4: Beef, nothing. Look at here. $30,000 worth of beef, Dave, my boy.
5: Oh, pretty. So pretty. He made out nice to me to William Twine. Tomorrow's the day, Kathy, with this safely in the bank. We're almost through.
4: One more job and you're set for life.
5: I've got that property over on 10th Avenue. It'll go like a matchbox.
4: Enough insurance?
5: $25,000.
4: That'll do it.
5: When?
4: I'll get me another little 50 this weekend.
5: When?
4: I'll get my cap tomorrow. We'll be ready next week. As soon as Kitty is...

0: May I speak to you a moment?
1: Oh, sure, Miss Patterson, sure. Call me in a minute. Fellas want me to play first today.
0: Play first?
1: Uh-huh. First base, you know.
0: Oh. Oh, yes, baseball, I see.
1: We're going to play the team from the blacks
0: right away?
1: Pretty soon, now.
0: Would you have time to do a little job for me before the game?
1: Depends on how long.
0: Just a few minutes.
1: Same thing as before?
0: That's right. This time I'll pay you 75 cents.
1: But I don't know where there is a kitten today, Miss Patterson. It's a long time to find one. And I got to play first.
0: I know where there's a cat, Billy.
1: Huh?
0: I saw it run up that driveway. $1, Billy? No?
1: Okay. Up this driveway?
0: That's right. You can do it quickly, Billy.
1: Norman. Ball games are important, but they're a gauntlet. Here, kitty, kitty, kitty. Here, kitty. Cat. You've got a whole house full of them. Here, kitty. Okay, kitty, you want to play? Come on, kitty. That's right. Well, I won't hurt you. Anyone to scratch your ears, huh? Here you are, kitty. I got you. Ow. Oh, gee whiz. You got claws. I'm going to get $1.
0: Good boy, Billy. You got her.
1: Yeah, she got me. Yeah, Miss Patterson, take the mangy old thing.
0: You're stretched, all right, Billy. But nothing iodine and an extra dollar won't cure. Here you are, Billy. Hmm? And thank you very much. Kitty. Hey, you're big, aren't you?
1: You win it. $2. Okay, fellas, let's play ball.
2: Son, your mother had to run out to the store for a minute. Hey. Al, how was the game today? Bill, you've been fighting again.
1: No, Dad. Yeah, we won the game.
2: What'd you play? Catcher without a mask?
1: No, I played first.
2: Oh, swell, boy. Hey, you get spikes or something?
1: No, of course not. We don't wear spikes. I was catching a cat.
2: Bill Madison, catching a cat.
1: Yeah, lady gave me $1 for the cat. And another one for the scratches.
2: Oh, I see. She must have wanted her cat pretty badly.
1: No, it wasn't hers, just a stray. In the Hennessy's backyard. She collects cats.
2: How do you know?
1: Oh, I've caught some for her before. That's how I got the money for my new scoop mitt.
2: Oh, I see. You know her name, son?
1: Sure. Miss Patterson.
2: Well, does she know yours?
1: Mm-hmm.
2: Oh, look, a lost girl. My son. Oh, Billy, does this Miss Patterson, does she have dark hair and blue eyes?
1: Yeah. Did you know her, Dad?
2: Oh, by sight. Once I talked to her. At a fire.
1: What was she doing there? She a lady buff or something?
2: Well, that's what we thought at the time, but I'm not so sure right now. Now, look, Billy, you go on upstairs, clean up. Get some iodine on those scratches. I'll be up in a minute. I've got some telephoning to do first.

0: Hurry up, Dave. This cat is a devil.
1: All right, fast as I can.
0: Well, you'll tear me to pieces.
1: Okay, give me the animal. You set up the fish.
0: Here. You've got the celluloid, right? Fish on the table. Lamp on the fish. All right. Got a match?
1: You kidding?
0: Oh, never mind. Use my lighter. All set. Let's start upstairs.
2: Not this time, Miss Patterson, Mr. Padgett.
0: Hello, Marshal Madison. How's your big son?
2: Never mind that. We've got you cold.
1: But you can't prove a thing. This is my property. If I want to experiment in the cellar, it's my business.
2: No good, Padgett. We've had you tagged for weeks. We traced you through the last insurance company. And both of you have been tailed for a week ever since your partner used my son as a cat snatcher and he got scratched.
1: I told you, Kathy, that time you went too far.
0: Shut up, Dave. Don't talk till we get a lawyer.
2: It'll have to be a good one. The charge won't be arson. It'll be murder. A watchman died in that last fire.
0: Dave, give me the cat.
1: Here, take the lousy animal.
2: Give the cat here.
0: Not in your life, Marshal. This kitten gets his fish.
2: Marshal, fell along.
3: Oh.
0: Look
3: out! Look out! Look out! Oh, get
4: out!
3: Get
4: back home! Get back
3: home! Get back home!
4: Let's see
3: you put this one out,
4: Marshal! Oh, grab that! Let me out! Let me out!
3: I got him! Come on, you!
4: Oh, God! I can't see! I can't see!
2: Get him out of here! I'll take the girl! Where is she?
4: Daddy.
2: Back there! I can hear her, but I can't see her!
4: Daddy.
2: Keep moving, Padgett!
4: Daddy.
2: Patterson, Patterson, this way. Get down and fall. I can't get through to you.
0: Don't try, Marshal. I'm not coming out.
4: Jesse!
0: I told you once, I love fire.
2: Patterson, don't be a fool.
4: You can't reach her, Marshal. She's gone.
2: Come on, get up. Somebody better pull her back quick.
4: Fire! Jesse! I can't see. I can't see!
2: All right, Hall, we'll get you out. Only this time, Patrick, you won't collect any insurance. I'm only sorry that your girlfriend won't be around to sit in the same seat that you're headed for.
5: Crime does not pay. Lee, who was starred as Kathy Patterson in The Lady Loves Kittens, will be back with you in just a moment.

0: Now here in person is Anna Lee.
1: Kathy Patterson was very sure of herself, and very certain she was smart. But like most people who make their way outside the law, Kathy and Dave were too smart and too sure. In the end, they outsmarted themselves, because they underrated the wisdom and the patience of the forces of law and order. Plus that extra little piece of luck which always falls on the side of the angel. Kathy and Dave lost out, as the criminal inevitably loses out. The simple truth of the matter is that, contrary to legend and to some kinds of fiction, crime does not pay.
0: Thank you, Miss Lee. 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Technical advisor is Burton B. Curtis. The events, characters, and names used in the story you've just heard are fictitious. Any similarity is purely coincidental.

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12: 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Mm.
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4: If you like high adventure, come with me. If you like the stealth of intrigue, come with me. If you like blood and thunder, come with me.
3: There is a killer loose in the jungle of Cambodia in the north of Indochina. A killer named Fen Lo, who was once the prisoner of Captain Bart Friday. Besides dealing in death, he is hand in glove with certain Cambodian priests in an attempt to bring about an uprising of the native Khmer people to throw off French rule and rediscover and re-inhabit the jungle cities of the ancient Khmer civilization, now gone to ruin these many centuries. But let Captain Friday tell it.
4: There's a Cambodian legend that a famous emerald cobra idol disappeared with the fall of the Khmer nation, and that the nation will be restored when the precious snake statue returns. Now there's rumor that it's been found. Well, I'm in Cambodia for the double reason of recapturing the murderer, Fen Lo, and to quell the native uprising by capturing or destroying the emerald cobra should it actually reappear. And now, Professor LeBrun, tell them about Dr. Carter.
5: Well, Dr. Carter, famed archaeologist, who was aiding our expedition into the jungles, has completely disappeared. He has left his party under the care of Captain Friday and myself. Also in the party are Dr. Carter's daughter, Celia, Patricia Young, who is Captain Friday's secretary, Perry Mills, assistant archaeologist, and Skip Turner. At Angkor Thom, we were kidnapped and we were taken into the jungle aboard an elephant and camel caravan. We were abandoned in an ancient jungle temple, and we were then picked up by a second caravan made up of wild mountain ponies under the guidance of fierce Cambodians of the backcountry. At the moment, we are each of us strapped onto a shaggy, vicious-looking little pony. We have been traveling through rugged, exotic jungle country all day. Our pack of dogs seem to have smelled another mouse.
6: Golly, Professor LeBrun, I never thought riding horses was like this.
7: It's only like this when you're not used to it. We ought to be thankful that we're kept in a group so that we can talk to each other anyway.
8: Listen to Pollyanna Perry Mills.
7: Oh, I know it's tough on you girls, with your feet tied to the stirrups and your hands tied behind you. Just the same, it'd be 10 times worse if we'd been separated.
5: Skip Turner's gone to sleep on his pony. Look, he's all slumped over.
9: Not by a jug full, I ain't. Not that I ain't been trying to. Captain Friday's been trying to get some shut-eye, too.
4: No, I've just been thinking... We've been climbing this tortuous mountain path for a good 3 hours now. I don't understand where they're taking us. We're practically out of the jungle country. It's getting more rugged.
9: Yeah, rugged is right.
4: Notice we've left the banyan and fromager trees and the bamboo groves behind. There's hardly any elephant grass this high up.
5: Oh, that's true, Captain. We're coming to more and more places where we have to travel single file around precipices and through gullies.
9: Yeah, and I ain't seen any of them big monkeys that Perry showed us for a couple hours.
7: Hey, you mean the gibbons. All the wild animal life is spinning out.
10: What's the matter, Patricia? I wonder if I look as funny as you do, Celia, with your hair flying and streaks of dirt all over your face like war paint.
6: Well, I don't think either of us... bring a very high price at the slave market just now.
10: Well, no man ever saw me like this before.
6: This horse I'm tied on doesn't stop this jogging and stumbling and lurching pretty soon. I'm going to scream. I've bitten my tongue 3 times.
5: Oh, it can't last much longer. See, the sun's already throwing long shadows down into the valleys. They've got to stop for the night very soon.
7: Did I hear someone say something about stopping?
5: Yes, they'll have to make camp before it goes dark.
7: You know, I think they've got some objective in view. You notice how the whole caravan has increased its pace?
6: Look at poor Skip. Sagging down in his saddle as though he were dead.
5: I admire that chap more than ever before. The rest of us have at least had a little experience on horseback. But he must be in a terrible agony. Yet, there hasn't been one word of complaint from him.
8: I'm just tired. That's all that's the matter with me. Good night's sleep, and I'll be as good as ever.
5: Oh, it's different with Skip. He'll be incapacitated for a whole week. He'll never be able to carry on tomorrow.
11: Listen, you folks hear that?
5: Sounds like a waterfall.
8: Hear that, Patricia? Oh, it is. It is. Do you smell how fresh the air is? We're coming to water.
12: Hi-ya! Hi-ya! Hi-ya!
11: Hey, look. Hi-ya! The horses up ahead are galloping.
6: I wish they wouldn't. I can't bear galloping.
11: Guess we'll have to do the best we can, Celia. The guards are whipping up their horses.
6: Oh, gee! Oh.
12: Hey, for the love of Mike, what's going on?
11: Come on, Skip. We must be almost there.
6: They shouldn't have done this to me.
8: Hey, they're going to take us off our horses.
6: I wish they'd hurry. I wish they'd hurry. I wish they'd hurry.
8: What are you saying, Celia?
6: That galloping did something to me. I'm going to be sick.
5: You girls, be careful when they lift you down, huh? You probably wouldn't be not able to stand now. Here they come now. Don't let them put you on your feet.
6: Oh, hurry, hurry. I can't stand it any longer.
8: There, Celia. They're unfastening your legs now.
6: I can't stand it. I can't stand it.
5: Oh, poor child. It's the natural reaction after holding out for so long.
8: There. She's off.
5: Good. Oh, they had the sense to lay on the grass.
8: Well, thank heavens I'm next.
5: Hello. Something's going on over yonder.
8: Hey, what's happened to Skip?
5: What's the matter with Skip?
12: He went into a faint when they took him from his horse.
5: Well, that was rather to be expected. He'll be all right, though. He has stamina.
8: Oh.
5: Are you all right, Patricia?
8: I feel so absolutely dead to my waist down.
5: Well, the circulation has been partly cut off in your lower limbs.
8: Oh,
5: now move them about. Rub them.
8: Yes,
5: that will bring back this to life. Now, Celia, you had better do the same.
6: I'm sorry. I was such a baby. I kind of lost control of myself for a minute.
5: Oh, it was the most natural thing in the world. Oh, I guess I'm next. Get the thongs off, you men. Well, here I come.
8: Oh, Professor, you fell. Did you hurt yourself?
5: Oh, nothing but my dignity. That's what I get for being so cocky. I warned you to let them lift you to the grass, and then I turned right around, tried to get off by myself, and landed in a leap.
6: I thought sure that pony was going to kick you. You fell right under its feet.
5: Yeah. Let's see what we can do about getting a little circulation started around here.
8: My legs are beginning to throb and then tingle.
5: Circulation is returning. Hi, Captain Friday.
13: Yes?
5: Having trouble making your limbs work?
13: Oh, plenty.
5: Well, massage them and move them with your hands. Has Skip come around?
13: Yes, he's all right.
5: Don't wander away, Patricia.
8: Oh, with dark coming on, I should say not. Oh, I wish they'd get a fire going. Why, look. All the horses are gone.
5: Gone? Why, so they have. This country seems to be the native haunts for all sorts of vanishing places.
8: But they were here just a moment ago. They must be somewhere.
5: Quite probably they are. Hello. What do these particularly vicious-looking fellows want? I've never seen them before.
8: Go away. Don't touch me.
5: Oh, it's all right, Celia. It's all right. Don't be frightened. Now, look. One of them is carrying Skip, and another one has Perry. They're going to carry all of us. Joe, what gigantic fellows. Look how that native handles Captain Friday. As though he was a child.
8: You think it's all right?
5: I don't think we have much choice in the matter.
8: There goes Celia. Oh, I hope he doesn't drop her.
5: He's big enough to carry three of her. Here's your man, Patricia.
8: Well, the Market Street Railway never was like this. Here I go.
5: Hello? So you're my pack horse. All right. Let's go.
8: Hey, look, there's the waterfall. See it around the precipice? Oh, how gorgeous.
5: What's the matter with Celia? Can you see her?
8: Yes, she's up ahead. Oh, she's struggling and fighting with the carrier in her arms.
5: I wonder what it is. Celia, what's the trouble?
14: They're going to drown us!
5: What is she saying?
8: She said they're going to drown us. She must have seen something up ahead.
5: Oh, nonsense. They wouldn't bring us all this way just to drown us.
8: Look! Oh, look! They're carrying her straight into the water.
14: Help! Help! They're going to drown me!
5: Great, great
13: stop. What on earth are they doing?
10: Oh, she's being drowned. She's being drowned. Look. Look, she's gone.
13: Oh, use your head, Patricia.
10: Oh,
13: her carrier has disappeared, too. He might possibly drown Celia, but it isn't likely he drowned himself. And the same goes for Captain Friday and Perry and Skip. They've all disappeared, too.
10: Well, then what has happened? I saw Celia disappear in the water with my own eyes.
13: Wait, wait and see. There is some sort of a natural phenomenon here. An optical illusion. Look, our carriers are going down into the water, too.
10: Oh.
13: Looks cold and sullen, doesn't it? The roar of the falls is getting too loud. We won't be able to talk much more.
10: Ah!

0: Well, here we are, safe and sound. I bet you never had this experience before.
1: Oh, and I don't ever want to again. We went right through that waterfall. Oh, I'm so glad to be on my feet again.
0: An amazing adventure. We are in a cavern behind the waterfall. Can you walk?
1: Yes, yes, I'm all right now. Except I'm plenty scared.
0: Come on. Let's join the others.
2: Well, hi there, Professor. How was that for a piggyback ride? Woo! Man, have I got something to tell my grandchildren. Right out of nowhere through a waterfall into a great big cave. Just like a page out of Persian Nights.
0: I think you mean Arabian Nights.
2: Yeah, that's what I say. Hey, listen, my voice echoes around like I was a giant. Hello, Captain Friday!
0: Well, Skip, you seem to have recovered rapidly.
2: Yeah, I got well quick enough when I thought they was going to douse me in the river out yonder. Hey, what's this all about, anyway?
0: Oh, this seems to be part of somebody's idea of how to treat prisoners. Come on, let's only confab with Captain Friday while we're waiting for our guards to make the next move.
1: Gee, when I saw you disappear, Celia, I thought you had gone down in the water. I was terribly frightened.
3: Well, that's just the way I saw Skip disappear ahead of me. That's when I screamed. I thought they were drowning all of us.
1: Well, instead of that, they just walked into the water up to their waists with us and then circled around the back of the four of us. I didn't even get wet. Did you?
3: Not the least bit. The native who carried me was a huge fellow. Current was awfully swift. Water was up to his armpits, and yet he lifted me up on his shoulder and carried me along as if I were a baby.
1: Yeah, they did that with all of us. Hey, why do you suppose they brought us back into this cavern?
3: I wonder. Oh, it's so dark. Those torches aren't much better than candles.
4: Hello, Celia. Oh. Recovered from your horseback ride?
3: Oh, Perry, I thought you men were holding a conference.
4: Ah, no. It's dwindled into a bragging party. Everybody seems to think he had the strongest native carrying him.
1: Well, let's go over and join him, huh?
4: Yeah, why not?
3: Oh.
4: Why, what's wrong, Celia?
3: Oh, I guess I'm kind of wobbly yet.
4: Oh, poor kid. Here, let me carry you.
3: No, thanks. I've been carried enough today. And it might get to be a habit.
4: Good kid.
1: Here, Perry, you walk on one side of her and I'll walk on the other.
3: Oh, isn't this silly? You're taking this a lot better than I am, Patricia.
1: Oh, nonsense. It's just that I've always done a lot of horseback riding at home. Besides, being Captain Friday's secretary, I'm used to being pushed around.
5: Hello, what's this?
3: Oh, kind of wobbly, that's all, Captain Friday.
5: Well, you better sit down and take it easy. We've got something more ahead of us. Hey, ain't we had enough?
6: You mean they ain't through yet?
5: I was watching the guards. It's got something to do with this cavern. They're making some pretty elaborate arrangements.
7: Since the leader of this expedition, Dr. Howard Carter, archaeologist and explorer, mysteriously vanished from Saigon, capital of French Indochina, the party has experienced one violence after another. They have been kidnapped and dragged through the Cambodian jungles until they are near exhaustion. Captain Friday and Professor LeBrun, as co-leaders of the party, have done their best to keep up the spirit of the members. But what the group need is the leadership of an old, experienced hand such as Dr. Carter. At the moment, they have been taken from little wild Cambodian ponies to which they have been tied for almost 12 hours, transferred on native shoulders to a cavern behind a great waterfall. The two girls, Patricia and Celia, are lying on a thatch of grass, resting, while the four men, Captain Friday, Professor LeBrun, Skip Turner, and Perry Mills, assistant archaeologist, discuss the situation.
8: Talk quietly so the girls can't hear us.
9: Yeah.
8: We're completely at the mercy of these Cambodians. There must be 20 of them, and they're savage brutes.
0: Escape would be impossible.
4: Escape where? We're trapped in this cavern behind the waterfall.
8: Well, there's no turning back now. We're going on. And what's more, we're going to take the killer Fen Lo out with us, dead or alive.
2: Yeah, and we don't care which.
0: Oh, Sierre, then we better watch that kind of talk. That guard's all about us.
8: It's the same, Professor LeBrun. This crew of Cambodian cutthroats thinks it can chase us out of the jungle with all this hocus-pocus. And it's got another guest coming.
0: Tell me, Captain Friday, do you feel as antagonistic as ever towards Fenlo? Now that you know just what the country is like, could you either destroy or turn over to the French government the precious seven-headed Emerald Cobra? If you should lay hands on it.
8: I've given my word to do just that.
0: You gave your word before you had the faintest idea what it was all about. Would you have given your word so readily If you had known?
8: How is anyone to know what he would have done under a given set of circumstances?
0: And then you are still out to get Fen Lo.
2: Yeah, and I'll tell you something else. I'm going to smash up every one of their blasted idols I can get my fingers on. Just to get even with them for dragging me around the country on elephants and wild horses, see?
0: Fair enough, Skip.
1: Hey, boss! Boss, here come our guards.
2: Oh, more monkey business, huh?
1: Here, take my hand, Celia. Let's stick together this time.
3: Yes, as long as we're together, it helps.
8: They're coming with torches. Looks like we're making a trip through this cavern.
0: So it does.
4: Hey, that big one over there is motioning to us to follow. Shall we go?
0: How are you going to keep from it?
8: I'll go first. Skip, you bring up the rear of our party.
2: Okay, Chief.
8: Perry, you keep close to the girls.
0: I'd like to keep with you, Captain.
8: Well, let's move.
3: Have you noticed the guards, Patricia? In this half-dark world, you can see their teeth and the whites of their eyes. They look like something unearthly. And so silent.
1: What a wonderful imagination, Celia. You know, I'm getting over my nervousness. Nothing terrible seems to be happening to us. I've just got shivers of excitement.
3: Excitement? Well, the way you've been squeezing my hand...
1: Oh, that's just nervous excitement.
4: Look at the shadows cast on the wall by the torches. Hey, look at the torches ahead. They're climbing the wall.
8: Watch your step behind there. We're coming to a tremendous cavity. Sheer drop into blackness.
1: Hey, did you hear that? A sheer drop. And yet there they go. Up the wall with the torches.
4: Look. Look there. There's a couple of logs thrown across the pit and against the wall on the other side. With crossbars like a crude ladder.
3: You mean we've got to cross this deep pit on that shaky ladder? Oh, I hate high places.
0: You'll be all right, Celia. I dropped back to give Perry a hand with the girls.
1: It's like climbing a fireman's ladder.
3: You don't mind it, Patricia?
1: Oh, my hair is practically standing on end, but I love it.
0: All right, Celia, all right. You come along with me. There's room for two on the ladder, side by side. Now, are you ready?
3: Yes.
0: Good. Perry, you and Patricia follow right at our heels.
4: Coming.
0: Now then, here we go.
3: Oh, but it's shaky.
0: Don't worry. It will hold. If you get nervous, let me know and I'll take hold of you.
3: I'm all right, I guess.
0: Are you folks coming along, Perry?
4: Fine. Trish is in a nervous sweat, but she's climbing like a fireman.
3: Do you mind hanging on to me for a minute, Professor LeBrun? I feel kind of funny.
0: Of course not. There. Now, how's that?
3: There. That's better. I've never been up in the air like this before.
0: In just 5 or 6 feet now, and we'll be across.
3: Yes, but look. We've still got to climb some more ladders right up the face of the wall.
0: Oh, that won't be so bad. Now, shall we go in?
3: Well, I guess the sooner we start, the sooner it'll be over. You don't need to hang on to me now.
4: Hey, this is some climb. Down on your hands and knees. Great sport, huh, Patricia?
1: Hey, Perry, not so fast. Supposing the ladder should break.
4: Well, don't even think of it.
1: Oh, I'm glad it's dark below us anyway. I couldn't possibly do this if I could see.
4: Here. Keep your mind on your climbing.
1: Uh-huh.
4: Oh. Here we are across. Wait until I scramble up on the ledge. There. That puts us across the chasm, anyway.
1: Oh.
4: A couple of guards with torches to show us what to do next.
1: Hey, look. There go more torches way up the side of the wall.
4: Yes, and there's Captain Friday and Celia and LeBrun climbing along after them.
1: Oh, I know I can't do that.
4: Oh, it probably isn't half as steep as it looks.
2: Yeah, well, it's steep enough. Hey, what do they think we are, anyway? A bunch of steeplejacks?
4: Oh, hello, Skip.
2: Phew.
4: This should give you some new ideas on how to treat prisoners. Look at that precipice.
2: Yeah? Hey, you don't mean we got to climb that wall.
1: Hey, look, the guards are waiting to us to hurry. We don't want to get too far behind.
4: We can still climb side by side. See you later, Skip.
2: Yeah, well, you ain't going to lose me. I'm right on your heels. Woo! Talk about your nightmares. This has got them all skinned a mile.
1: Where in the world do you suppose they're taking us, Perry?
4: Well, looks like we're on the inside of a hollow mountain. We better stop talking and save our breath for climbing. And don't look down. Just keep your eyes up and climb.
2: Yeah, and don't fall, on account I'm right below you.
9: Yeah. Well, I guess this is the top. Is that you just behind me, LeBrun?
10: Yes, Captain. Priscilla. Jolly dark up here. Where are you?
5: I think we've climbed the last of the ladders. I'm on a sort of ledge. The guards are waiting up ahead.
10: Reach down and get hold of Celia if you can, Captain Friday.
5: All right.
10: She's exhausted.
5: Well, I can imagine after 2 hours of it. This has been terrific. Hey! Hey, one of you fellas bring a torch over here. Come here!
10: They don't understand you.
5: I suppose not. There. Got a hold of her. Up she comes. There you are.
3: Don't make me climb any more ladders. I can't.
5: Don't worry. Looks like it's all over.
10: I never would have believed such a place existed if I hadn't seen it for myself.
5: How's my secretary doing?
10: Oh, Perry's bringing Patricia. Come in, Perry.
11: Here we are. Patricia's about all in.
5: Oh, there they come. I see their outline.
10: Look at the way they're coming up the ladder. Like firemen.
5: Here, I'll give them a hand. All right, here she comes. Oh. Yeah. There, Patricia, you're safe enough now.
1: Oh, boss. I'm ready to keel over.
5: Quite a climb. How are you, Perry?
4: Oh, okay, I guess.
2: Hey, somebody get a hold of me, will you? You think I want to hang here on this ladder all night? Give me a hand.
10: All right, Skip. Here's my hand on it. Up you come.
4: Oh, thanks. You have to climb in all them ladders. I reckon I'm about qualified for the steeplechase, huh? Hey, why don't we get some light around here? What you laughing at?
1: A steeplechase is a horse race, Skip.
4: Oh, yeah? Well, not the kind of steeplechase I'm talking about. Well, we can't sit here on this 6-foot ledge 1,000 feet up in the air talking about steeplechases the rest of our lives.
3: Oh, I feel like I could lie right here and sleep for a week.
5: Yeah, there come the last of the guards.
4: And those up ahead are waving us to follow.
5: Professor, have you noticed the difference in the looks of things?
0: What do you mean, Captain?
5: Well, the rock below and alongside the ladders was rough and rugged, just as nature left it. This rock looks as though it's been hewn and chiseled smooth by human hand.
4: Well, it was centuries ago if it was.
5: I don't doubt that.
3: Hang on to my hand, will you, somebody? The edge looks awfully near.
4: Well, that's my job, Celia.
12: Hey, Patricia, how'd you like me to hang on to you?
1: Oh, I think that would be sweet of you, Skip.
12: Yeah? Well, that's the first time a babe's ever called me that.
1: What's that?
12: Oh, call me sweet.
1: Oh?
5: Seem to be following a sort of semicircular ledge around the inner side of a hollow mountain.
4: Yes, and we're still climbing. Not so much, though, now. Hello. The natives up ahead with the torches are stopped.
12: They're waiting for us, I reckon.
10: Oh, I say. Look there. They're standing in an arched doorway carved out of solid rock.
5: Looks as though we're entering some kind of an underground building.
10: There's a bit of civilization for you. You see that iron chain stretched across the passageway?
4: Hey, they're unfastening it. Evidently, they intend taking us through.
5: We're getting near the end of our trail. Come along, they want us to follow.
4: Well, we left the chasm behind anyway.
12: Hey, what kind of a rat's nest is this?
5: Hello. Look at the passageways leading off in all directions.
12: Well, looks to me like the same kind of underground passageways we got trapped in at their gorilla temple.
10: By Joe, Skip, I bet you struck it.
12: Huh? Struck what?
10: I believe we are on the lower floor, another of those old Khmer temples. Of course that's it.
5: You think so, LeBron?
10: I haven't the least doubt, Captain. Look, we're going up some stairs now.
4: What's the matter, sir?

0: course that's it.
1: You think so, LeBron?
0: I haven't the least doubt, Captain. Look, we're going up some stairs now.
1: What's the matter, Celia? You're awfully quiet.
2: I'm so tired, I can hardly make my legs move.
1: Oh, poor kid.
2: I guess everyone's just as bad as I, but... I hope they got real beds in this place, not just straw on the floor.
1: Remember, we're prisoners here, not guests.
2: Oh, it doesn't make any difference. I'm too tired to care.
3: Look, what's that funny light at the top of the stairway?
0: What? You don't recognize that, Patricia?
3: I know. Do you?
0: Of course, and so should you. You've seen it often enough.
3: I don't know what you mean.
1: Lady, that's the moon.
3: Why, we're outside again. Out in the open night.
4: On top of the mountain, we climbed from inside.
1: Evidently.
5: Yeah, look at there. What, a sort of balcony.
1: Hey, you were right, Professor LeBron. Look at those inscriptions. There's no doubt about this being an old Khmer temple.
5: One of them guards is motioning for us to tag along again.
2: Oh, isn't there any end to this?
0: Apparently, they're going to take us inside the monastery.
1: Well, it won't be long now. Dinner and bed.
6: Gloomy-looking dungeon.
0: Built on the same principle as the Gorilla Temple and Angkor Wat. Huge, drafty, high-ceiling recesses. Hello? We've evidently reached our destination.
1: Look at those bronze fixtures on the door. Everything bronze, even to a knocker. Hey, watch. One of the guards is going to use it.
5: Nah, I suppose this here's another prison cell for us.
1: I can't tell. There she opens.
2: Look. Look who's in there. It's my father.
1: Oh. Look out. Catch her. She's fainted.
4: Well, I'll be doggone. Dr. Carter.
7: So the same thing has happened to Dr. Carter. He likewise is a prisoner. Listen next week to the 7th episode of The Cobra King Strikes Back, entitled The Face of a Beast. 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
1: 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A murder in the Veduga Hills outside Glendale. That's all. Rosenquist.

0: 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And look for the illustrations of the 14 free gifts Rio Grande offers to boys and girls. Then you say, skeptically, to the attendant, well, fill her up with Rio Grande cracked. I've heard so much about it, I want to see how it's true. So, you get a tank full. And you get a handful of police money with your change. Police money that youngsters are eagerly saving to exchange for Rio Grande's free gifts. And you start down the street, expecting great things to happen. Ah, but nothing does. Well, remember, you've got at least a gallon or so of some other gasoline to use up. Perhaps you won't notice the difference until next morning when you step on the starter and find your engine roaring before you can get your foot off the button. You never had starts like that with any other gasoline. Get into second gear, speed up, and you can't help but notice how much peppier your car acts. How easily you pass other cars in traffic and speed ahead after traffic stops. Look for a hill. Go up it in high gear. You'll agree then that Rio Grande crack makes all the difference in the world in your car, and you'll realize then what we mean when we offer you police car performance in your car. And now it is our pleasure to present Sheriff Eugene Biscuits of Los Angeles County. Sheriff Biscuits.
1: Good evening, friends. If an individual contemplating a crime, no matter for what motive, greed or revenge or whatever, could know what is common knowledge to every law enforcement officer, we would have no crime problem. The lawbreaker and his ego thinks he can pit his intelligence against the combined criminal experience of a host of officers. Such a man hasn't enough intelligence. If he had, he wouldn't try to get away with it. Even the most daring gambler would hesitate to play against the odds which confront the lawbreaker. It is my hope, and I am sure the hope of other participating officers, that this radio broadcast is in some measure, during the nearly 3 years it has been on the air, served to convince the public of the futility of crime. You can't continue to get away with it.

0: It is June 21st, 1913. Spring has come late, and the wildflowers are still blooming in the green Verdugo Hills above Glendale. Along a deserted path which branches up into the hills from the end of the car line, walk a carpenter and a woman companion, seeking the late blooming poppies in Larkspur.
1: Oh, John, it's so lovely up here.
2: Sure is pretty.
1: Look at that patch of poppies down there by that pool.
2: Gosh, just like a golden carpet.
1: Let's go down there.
2: All right. Only, Sarah, will you kiss me first?
1: Now, John, don't be silly.
2: Sarah.
1: Listen, what's that?
2: Sounds like somebody moaning.
1: It came from in those bushes there.
2: I'll take a look. It's a woman, all covered with blood. Here, Sarah, help me pull her out of here.
1: She's trying to say something.
2: Oh, her tongue's too swollen. Her throat's cut.
1: How horrible.
2: Listen, Sarah, we got to get her to a doctor quick.
1: Oh, we can't carry her.
2: No, but I have it. I'll get down the trail to the nearest phone. You stay here with her.
1: What will I do? I'm frightened.
2: Now, don't go to pieces. Get her some water. See if she'll drink.
1: Oh, John, don't leave me.
2: I've got to. You take care of her. I'll be back just as soon as I can.
0: Deputy sheriffs arrive at the scene almost as quickly as the doctor, who has grave news for them.
3: Well, doctor, what is it?
4: Yeah, it's bad, Sweezy. She was dead when I got here.
3: But she was alive when you found her.
2: Yes, sir. She was moaning, trying to tell us something.
1: She died a few minutes after you left, John. At least she didn't moan anymore. It was terrible. Worse even than her moaning.
4: Perhaps you better take the young lady out of this. That is, if you're through questioning us, Weezy.
3: Sure, go ahead. Take her home. She's all upset.
2: Thank you. Come along, Sarah.
3: Now, what have you found, doctor?
4: Well, her skull has been fractured by a blunt object. Her throat's been cut. Either injury could have caused death. Another strange thing, her hair smells of beer.
5: Smells of beer, huh?
4: Hmm?
5: Well, here's the answer to this one. Look, Sweezy, the broken half of a beer bottle and some bloody stained bits.
3: Well, looks as though he broke the bottle over her head and then cut her throat with a jagged end. Nice fellow.
5: Yeah.
3: Anything else, Moody?
5: Well, a man's footprints lead from the place where the body was found to that pool down there. Toe prints are dug in there as though he'd stooped to wash his hands. Then the tracks disappear in the brush.
3: That fellow who found the body said something about meeting a man as he came up the trail, didn't he?
5: Yeah. Described him as middle-aged, stockily built, and in a hurry.
3: Mm-hmm. Well, you boys spread around the neighborhood at the foot of the trail and see if you can find anybody down there who saw this man. And, doctor, you better get the body into the morgue so we can go over the clothes for identification.
0: A squad of deputies comb the neighborhood at the end of Brand Avenue car line. Finally succeed in discovering a woman who says...
6: Why, yes. I saw a couple go up at the trail about 2:00. I was sitting outside on my porch.
5: And what did they look like, ma'am?
6: Well, the man was short, sort of stocky and middle-aged. The woman was a little younger, fat, and her hair was going gray. They were arguing.
5: Did you see them when they came back down the trail?
6: No. Well, that is not the woman. Just saw the man coming back.
5: When was that?
6: Oh, about an hour later.
0: Armed with this meager information, Deputy Moody reports to Deputy Sweezy at headquarters.
3: Not much to go on, that's a fact, but it will help.
5: What did you discover?
3: Nothing much more. No identification on the clothing, excepting that the underwear was bought at a Los Angeles department store. There was a hole in the shirt waist that might indicate a pin or something been torn off it. And there's a white line on the ring finger of the left hand that might indicate the victim had worn a wedding ring recently.
5: Well, that department store label in the underwear bears out a hunch of mine.
3: What's that?
5: That the victim and the murderer are from Los Angeles.
3: How do you figure that?
5: Glendale and Pasadena are both dry. They had beer with them. They must have bought it in L.A.
3: Well, I think you're right about that, but Los Angeles is a pretty big town. We've got a devil of a job to identify her.
5: We'll have to get a lot of publicity from the papers. And then when people start coming in to try to identify her, we'll have a department store dummy dressed in her clothes and see if they can identify her.
3: A good idea. We'll get the papers to spread the thing tomorrow morning.
0: For 3 days, a throng of people flock through the morgue, view the mysterious body, investigate the ghoulish display of the model dressed in the dead woman's clothes, are unable to identify her. Then, on the Wednesday following the murder, the city editor of the Los Angeles Herald summons a young reporter, Jimmy Pope, now Judge Pope for the municipal court, to his desk. Tells him to go out with the deputies investigating the crime and stick with them till he gets a story. Young Pope, thrilled with the prospects of a big story, rushes out to the murder hill, joins the officers. It is a hot day, and after several hours of fruitless attempts to find something to write about, Jimmy decides to sprawl out in some tall grass and take it easy. But just as he sits down, he sees a young boy stoop over, pick up something from the ground, examine it intently. His curiosity aroused, he calls to him.
7: Hey, young fellow, what you got there?
6: Piece of paper.
7: Come on over and let me look, will you?
6: What for?
7: Oh, I don't know. Just want to look at it, that's all.
6: What you want to look at it for, huh?
7: Say, you're certainly full of questions for a young one, aren't you? Come on, let's see what you've got. I won't hurt it.
6: How much will you give me if I do?
7: How much will I give you? Say, what is this, a racket?
6: Will you give me a nickel?
7: I should say not. A nickel for a piece of paper? Come on now, be a good sport and let me see it.
6: Sure, for a nickel.
7: No. Hey, hey, where are you going?
6: Home.
7: All right, Jesse James. Come here. Here.
6: Hmm?
7: Here's a nickel for your precious piece of paper.
6: Oh, boy. Hey, it's a brand new one, too, ain't it, huh?
7: Sure, nothing but the best. Now give me the paper.
6: Sure, here you are.
7: A bit of black paper from a Kodak film.
6: Say, mister, what'd you want that piece of paper so bad for, huh?
7: Oh, you got me there, young fella. I couldn't tell you. But there's one thing certain. Now that I've paid a nickel for it, I'm sure going to hang on to it.
0: During the rest of the long afternoon, young Pope occupies himself with one thing and another. Picks up some scraps of white paper from under a bush, sticks them in his pocket for luck, and at last, just at sundown, the deputy sheriffs give him a ride back to town. Weary from the long day, he finds sleep impossible when he arrives home. So to keep his mind occupied, he mulls over the black Kodak paper, examines the scraps of white paper minutely, and the next morning he presents himself to the city editor with no story, but a meager lead to one.
3: What'd you get out there yesterday, Jim?
8: Well, I don't know if it's worth anything, boss, but here it is. A piece of black paper off a roll of film and some scraps of white paper. I fitted the scraps together and pasted them on a piece of cardboard last night, and here's the result. Seems to be a receipt.
3: Received of Mr. Larson, $50 deposit. Signed, S. Hickson. Have you followed up on this, Hickson?
8: Yes, sir. I've checked with the city directory. There's an S. Hickson that runs a saloon at 112 East 1st Street.
3: Better go right down there and see what he knows about this. And I'll send Fitzgerald over to the morgue to ask everyone who views that body whether they know a Mr. or Mrs. Larson.
0: While Fitzgerald races off to the morgue on the city editor's hunch, Jim Pope heads for the saloon on 1st Street.
9: Good morning, sir.
7: Good morning.
9: What'll you have?
8: Are you Mr. Hickson, the proprietor?
9: Yes.
8: I've got a receipt here I found. I wonder if you could tell me who this Mr. Larson is.
9: I don't know.
8: You signed this receipt, didn't you?
9: Nope.
8: That's not your signature?
9: Nope. You must be mistaken, young man. I don't know any Mr. Larson, and I didn't sign that slip.
0: While Pope, crushed, reports his failure to the editor, Fitzgerald and the deputy sheriffs interview nearly 40 people who call at the morgue to view the body of the murder victim. Finally, a woman who stands looking at the clothed dummy in the outer office volunteers the first important bit of information.
1: Some of those clothes look familiar.
10: Do you happen to know a Mrs. Larson?
1: Yes. What makes you ask?
5: It might have a bearing on this case. Do you know where Mrs. Larson is now?
1: Why, she went to San Francisco on Sunday.
10: On Sunday?
1: Yes, she left suddenly.
5: Will you step in here, please? Pull the sheet off this one, will you, Steve?
10: Okay.
5: Recognize that body, ma'am?
1: Yes, that's Mrs. Larson.
10: Sure?
1: Yes, of course. I'm positive it's her.
5: Okay, Steve, thanks. Come this way, ma'am. Now, sit down right here, will you, please? I want to ask you some questions.
1: All right. What could have happened to her? Who did it? That's what I want to know.
5: That's just what we're trying to find out, ma'am. Now, what's your name?
1: Mrs. Mary Garschweiler.
5: Address?
1: 1129 South Olive Street.
5: And how long have you known Mrs. Larson?
1: Oh, years.
10: Where did she live?
1: Over on West Pico, number 12, 2¾.
10: Did she live alone?
1: No. She lived with her husband and her daughter.
5: I see. Well, thanks, Mrs. Garschweiler. We'll get in touch with you when we need you.
0: Acting upon the new bit of information, Deputy Sweezy and Reporter Fitzgerald rushed to the Larson home on Pico Street. Not knowing exactly what to expect, the two men approached the house cautiously, ready for any surprise move the suspected Larson might make. But in response to Sweezy's knock, the door swings open. A young girl peers at them a brief instant, then slams the door shut again.
10: Huh. That's a fine reception committee. What do you suppose made her do that?
3: We'll find out soon enough.
10: Maybe she thinks we're bill collectors.
3: And then again, maybe she's been told not to open the door to strangers.
11: What do you want?
3: Are you Miss Larson?
11: Yes.
3: Is your daddy here?
11: Well, what do you want?
3: Just want to talk to him, that's all.
11: Well, he's not here, and I'm sorry, but I'll have to shut the door.
3: Are you here all alone?
11: Well, I don't see why you want to know.
10: Better tell her who we are, Sweezy. The kid's scared of something.
3: Seems that way, all right. Now, look, miss, I'm Deputy Sheriff Sweezy, and this gentleman's a reporter. We're not going to hurt you. Just want to ask your father a few questions.
11: Oh, well, I thought maybe we were going to rob the house. Mommy told me not to talk to any strangers when she was away.
3: Well, you don't have to be afraid of us, young lady. We're not here to harm anybody.
10: You say your mother's away?
11: Yes, sir. Daddy said she'd gone to San Francisco.
3: Now, where is your daddy? Working?
11: Yes, sir.
3: I hate to have to do this, Fitz, but we need a positive identification.
10: You mean take this kid down?
3: Exactly. If it's her mother, she's got to know sooner or later anyway.
10: Yeah, I suppose you're right.
11: You're talking about my mother. Something's happened
3: now,
11: to mommy.
3: Now, wait a minute, young lady. We didn't say that anything had happened to her. We just...
11: You did. You did. You said I'd have to know about something anyway. Where is she? Where is she?
3: It's even worse than I'd figured, but it's got to be done.
0: Taken to the morgue, the sob-racked child stands clutching Deputy Sweezy's hand, looks for one instant at the body, then runs screaming out of the dismal place. Identification of the murdered woman is complete. A short time later, the grief-stricken child tells the two men a tearful story.
11: Daddy and Mother left home together last Sunday about noon. They said they were going house hunting. Late that night, Daddy came back alone. He said Mother suddenly made up her mind to go to San Francisco. He said we'd follow her in a few weeks as soon as she found a house up there.
10: And where is your daddy now?
11: He's at work. He works in a barber shop.
3: Well, where is the barber shop?
11: At 110 East 1st Street.
10: 110 East 1st. Next door to Hickson Saloon.
0: Having completed their investigation and gotten a scoop onto the press, reporters Fitzgerald and Pope accompanied Deputy Sweezy to the barbershop on 1st Street.
12: Just have a seat, gentlemen. Just be 1 minute.
3: We're looking for a man named Larson. Does he work here?
12: Sure, that's him. Back in the last chair, he's shaving that policeman.
3: Thanks.
8: Murderer shaves policeman as sheriff's clothes in. What a headline, eh, Fitz?
9: Don't be so bloodthirsty. They haven't proven a case against him yet.
8: But they will.
3: Your name, Larson? Yes. Sorry to have to bring you bad news, Larson, but your wife's been murdered.
9: What?
3: Yeah. Just got an identification on that Verdugo Hills murder. The victim is your wife.
9: Well, there must be some mistake. My wife's in San Francisco. I put her on the 1 o'clock train myself. Well, there must be some mistake.
3: There's no mistake. Your daughter's already identified the body. You better come along with us to headquarters. We want to ask you some questions.
0: While Barbara Larson is stepping out of his white coat, reporter Pope ducks into the saloon next door and tells bartender Hickson the developments.
8: Now, what I want to know is, what's the big idea of the runaround? Larson is a barber next door, and it stands to reason you know him. And that receipt I showed you is signed by him. Chances are he's guilty of the murder of his wife and will be hung for it. Now, why hold out on me?
9: Well, I tell you, son, it's my business. I make it a policy never to know too much about the other fellow's affair. And never to talk about what I do know.
8: Well, that's a very worthy policy, but when you're handling murder, it pays to tell all you know.
9: I haven't got anything to hide. I signed that receipt, all right. You see, Larson's foreman of the shop next door, and on Saturday nights, he's always left in charge. He brings the cash in here when he closes up to keep in my safe over Sunday, and I give him a receipt for it. Then on Monday, he returns the receipt and I give him the money, which he deposits in the bank. One night he was in a hurry. He didn't wait for the receipt. I made it out anyway, and I put it with the money. He found it when he took the cash to the bank on Monday, and he intended to give it back to me, but he forgot about it. Later he told me he destroyed it.
8: So what do you think? Did he kill his wife?
9: I don't know. He was awfully stuck on some girl that wasn't his wife, I know that.
8: That's motive enough. Thanks for coming clean, Mr. Hickson. I'll come back someday and buy you a drink.
0: Hope joins the officers in the barbershop and tells them for the first time about the receipt and the story he has just learned from Hickson about the other woman. The officers immediately begin to search Larson's locker.
5: Well, here's one thing that may check, a wedding ring.
3: Yeah, and what's that? It's one of those, what do you call it, watches? Chatelaine, yeah, that's it, chatelaine. It kind of pins to his shirt waist. He must have ripped that off her. Remember, the doctor said the shirt waist looked as though a pin had been torn out?
5: Yeah. I'll bet this is what she was wearing. Yeah, and look here. A picture of a girl in a nurse's uniform. With her name written across the bottom. Lulu Maud Carpenter. Not bad looking, is she, sweetie?
8: Hey, wait a minute.
5: What's up?
8: Look, this roll of film here.
5: Well, what about it?
8: If I'm not mistaken, it fits this roll of black paper I got from the kid on the hill.
3: My boy, you ought to be a detective.
8: Why, I'm ashamed enough of myself as it is, being a newspaper man.
0: While officers are searching for the mysterious Lulu Maud Carpenter, Moody and Sweezy question Larson.
3: We found some things in your locker down at the barber's shop we'd like to ask you about, Mr. Larson.
10: All right. Go ahead.
3: This watch. Where did you get it?
10: I bought it years ago in San Francisco.
5: Now how about this ring?
10: Well, I bought that from a peddler on Main Street.
5: Where's your wife, Mr. Larson?
10: I told you. I put her on the 1 o'clock train to San Francisco on Sunday.
3: You viewed the corpse in the morgue?
10: Yes.
5: And you deny it's the body of your wife?
10: Well, I can't be sure. I don't think it is.
3: Mr. Larson, you know very well it is. Now, why don't you stop lying to us and make it easy on yourself?
10: I'm not lying. I'm trying to help you.
5: Listen, Larson, you say you put your wife on the 1 o'clock train to San Francisco Sunday.
10: That's right.
5: There is no 1 o'clock train that leaves for San Francisco on Sunday or any other day.
3: You claim you bought this watch years ago. This watch belonged to your wife. Your daughter's identified it. You tore it off your wife's body after you murdered her with a beer bottle.
5: You say you bought this wedding ring from a peddler on Main Street. Your daughter identifies it as belonging to your wife. It fits your wife's finger perfectly.
3: You killed your wife, didn't you?
5: You killed your wife because you were in love with Lulu Maud Carpenter, didn't you? Well?
10: I have nothing to say.
0: In the face of Larson's bland refusal to talk, the investigation grinds on. Little bit by little bit, the evidence piles against Larson. A conductor on the Glendale line of the Pacific Electric says...
13: Yes, I saw this man on Sunday. He got on my car about 1 o'clock down at 6th and Main and rode to the end of the line. He carried a bundle that might have contained bottles of beer.
0: And from a bartender across the street, from the barbershop on First Street...
14: Yes, I know, Larson. I sold him 2 bottles of beer on Saturday night.
0: And then the word comes that the officers have located Miss Carpenter and are bringing her in. While Moody and Sweezy are waiting for her, the developed roll of film is delivered to them.
3: Well, let's see what Mr. Larson's been photographing.
5: Pictures of our friend Miss Carpenter.
3: Would you look here, Moody? These pictures were taken by that pool up on the hill.
5: Sure, that's where young Pope got that black paper.
3: Yeah. But can you imagine a fella like that? Takes his girl up in the hills one weekend and comes back the next weekend and murders his wife in the same spot?
5: He likes the place. Maybe he'll buy a lot up there.
8: Boys, we've got Miss Carpenter outside, sir.
3: Send her in.
8: Yes, sir. Will you come in, miss?
15: Thank you.
3: Sit down, please, Miss Carpenter.
15: Thank you.
3: I'm Deputy Sheriff Sweezy. This is Deputy Sheriff Moody.
15: How do you do?
3: Miss Carpenter, are you acquainted with Mr. Larson?
15: Why, yes. The officers told me what you suspect him of. I just can't believe it. He was always so kind and good to me.
5: Mm-hmm. Do you mind telling us, ma'am, all you know about him?
15: Well, I first met him last December when he came to my aunt's house to inquire about some real estate she was selling. He posed as a wealthy investor, said he was single and lived at a downtown hotel. We became good friends after a while. He was very religious. Every Sunday, we went to church together.
5: Do you recognize these pictures, Miss Carpenter?
15: Oh, yes. Yes, of course. They were taken by Mr. Larson when we went to pick wildflowers.
3: When was that?
15: 2 weeks ago, last Sunday.
3: And last Sunday, he took his wife to the same place where these pictures were taken and beat her over the head with a beer bottle.
15: Oh, please don't.
5: Did you notice Mr. Larson throw anything away while you were up there with him? Any piece of paper, that is?
15: Why, yes, I did. He put his hand in his pocket for something or other and took out a piece of paper instead. He didn't seem to want me to see it, so he crumpled it up and threw it away.
5: I shouldn't think he'd want you to see it. Here it is. A receipt for Saturday's take at the barber shop. He wouldn't want to admit that to you when he was posing as a rich real estate operator.
15: No. No, I can see that now.
3: When did you see him last?
15: On Sunday evening.
5: Just after he murdered his wife.
15: Yes, I guess so.
3: What did you do that night?
15: Well, I met him about 6 o'clock at the P.E. station at 6th and Main. We had dinner at a cafeteria. And then we went to church. After services, we had a dish of ice cream. And then he took me to the hospital where I was due on duty at 10 o'clock.
3: Did he act nervous or upset?
15: Yes, he did. He was very strange. He kissed me goodnight, but well, not in the way he usually did. I said I was afraid he didn't love me anymore, and he made a strange remark. I guess I'm just beginning to understand it.
3: What did he say?
15: He said, "I think enough of you to make it possible for you to be my wife."

0: This damning statement, the evidence assembled by the officers and the two newspaper reporters, need only a second and even more damning statement to convict Larson of the murder of his wife. That statement is made by Larson's daughter on the witness stand.
1: My mother told me once that if anything ever happened that she was hurt or killed, I mustn't let my father go free.

0: Larson could bring no defense to sway a jury away from the evidence of his guilt, furnished by Deputy Sheriffs Moody and Sweezy and reporters Jimmy Pope and Fitzgerald. He was found guilty of murder in the first degree and in due time was hanged in San Quentin Penitentiary.
1: Thank you, Sheriff Biscaloose. Sheriffs and police chiefs of California, Arizona, and Nevada unanimously agree that calling all cars helps prevent crime and that Rio Grande cracked gasoline helps catch criminals. Sheriffs of many western counties specify Rio Grande cracked, as do the police chiefs of Los Angeles, Oakland, and other leading western cities. These men give gasoline its supreme test, and they know that Rio Grande crack starts quicker, goes faster, and further. As a result of the recommendation, Rio Grande cracked gasoline powers more police and emergency cars than any other brand everywhere it is sold. You can get this same gasoline in your neighborhood Rio Grande station. But if you are going to enjoy police car performance in your own car, first, protect your engine with Sinclair Motor Oil. Many oils break down at high speed. 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The impurities have been extracted, the wax, the petroleum jelly, that weakens motor oils, leaving only pure concentrated oil. 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

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A cancellation broadcast 147 regarding a murder. The suspect in this case now in custody. That's all.

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1: Broadway, where you can take a bus ride into the summer evening and make believe it's a dreamboat. Then, Broadway's as innocent and nostalgic as carousel music. But if you walk, you can get hit in the face by a guy fishing for nickels under a grating. Then you can't make believe anymore. But either way, it's Broadway. My Beat.
2: Danny! Danny! Come in here!
1: The big voice that boomed through the afternoon heat belonged to Silks Bergen. Him the heat couldn't bother. There wasn't enough of it. Silks was a jockey, about five hands high, and with a wet saddle he might have scaled 110. He waved to me from the doorway of a haberdashery store.
2: In here, Danny, in the store.
1: Yeah, Silks, sure.
2: I've been waiting. I said I've been waiting for you to pass by, Danny.
1: What's the matter with your voice, Silks? You're down to a whisper.
2: Laryngitis, had it for a week. Hey, Danny, I want that you should meet a friend of mine. Joe Murdoch. Say some hello to Danny Clover, Joe.
3: Hello, Mr. Clover.
1: Joe?
2: Joe's 6'6" and speaks like a tenor. You should know about things like that, Danny. Is it possible?
1: Joe, go
2: buy me a shirt over there. I got to talk to Danny.
3: Sure, Silks. Add the lavender and a polka dot.
2: The dots, Joe, the dots. Can you hear me good, Danny? My voice has got so far to go from down here from me to up there to you.
1: I'll listen close. What's on your mind?
2: I want you to... I said, do me a favor, huh? About the key.
1: Why didn't I think of it myself, about the key? What key, Silks?
2: Well, I'm riding a race down to Maryland tomorrow, you see. I don't know how long I'll be gone. Now, you understand?
1: Oh, that key. What key, Silks?
2: The key for the locker at the LaGuardia plane terminal.
1: Oh, now I know. That key for that locker. Huh?
2: I got a parcel check there. I ain't got time to run down for it now.
1: It begins to dawn, Silk.
2: Yeah, sure. So if I ain't back tomorrow night, how about having one of your boys who's on duty down there pick it up, huh? Yeah, and you hold it for me.
1: Yeah.
2: That'll save me rental, and it'll make us even for them riding lessons I give you in Central Park.
1: Okay, Silks. Give me the key.
2: Thanks, Danny. Now, don't lose
1: it. Don't worry about it. I'll put it right here on my ring. By the way, what's in the parcel?
2: Just some of my riding silks, Danny. What else does a jockey own?
1: I patted Silks on the head, bit him a fond yoicks, and mushed back into the tropical heat of Broadway. Tropical was an illusion that wasn't hard to believe. The crushed pineapple and papaya stands, the coconut milk in real whiskered coconuts, the sly, grinning beat of the native drums heard through wilting loudspeakers, and the girls, the luminous girls in their grass sandals and 14th Street sarongs. And then one whose lips looked as if they'd been painted with wild strawberries stopped me and kept me from my appointed rounds. I didn't mind.
4: I'm so honest. I don't have the price of a dream, and I'm honest. Here, you dropped this.
1: What?
4: This $100 bill. You dropped it. Take it before it burns through my hand.
1: $100. Wasn't I the careless one? Must have been in that crackerjack box I just threw away.
4: Never throw anything away, Mr. Clover. There can be a prize in each and every package.
1: That's a hard thing to remember. Will you help me try to remember, Miss...
4: Ames. Bell Ames.
1: Oh.
4: You ever need any help, Mr. Clover? Ring for Bell Ames.
1: That's cute. Very cute. Now maybe I can do something for you, Bell. Maybe give you back all this money you said I dropped.
4: All right, so I lied. All you have to do is believe you dropped that money and listen. See how easy it is? $100 and no pain.
1: For $100, you can throw in a little pain. Who do I listen to?
4: It's written on the bill. Marty wants to see you.
1: Oh?
4: Marty says it's easier to talk to people who have money. He likes people with money. He says they listen better that way.
1: I'm a fool for psychology, Bell. Let's go listen to Marty.
4: Not me, Mr. Clover. You. It's you he wants to listen.
1: Hey, come back here. Bell! Bell, come back here! The heat melted her into the crowd and then into a cab. And I was left standing there with the after scent of a perfume I'd never smelled before and a $100 bill I'd never held before. I inhaled both of them. They added up to the acrid odor of a bribe. I had to find out why. 42nd Street, the address on the bill said. I decided to walk. Somewhere between Broadway and the number I was looking for, the honky-tonk started. And at the corner where women's high heels clack more slowly and the handouts become more frequent, I took a right turn into limbo. Two blocks down was what I was looking for, the Last Paddock Hotel, room 16.
5: Come in. Come right in.
1: Your name, Marty?
6: Yeah. Yeah, that's my name, and these are my boys, Tinker and Dolly. Say a greeting to the police, boys.
7: Police? Gee.
8: Police. Golly day.
6: Boys are from out of town police like me. The word don't impress us.
1: You gonna give me some more money, Marty?
6: Maybe. Maybe money, maybe trouble. Guy has a hard time figuring which is which these days.
1: What you trying to buy, Marty?
6: Talk. I'm buying words like I'm an editor.
7: Marty's a kick, ain't he, Tinker?
8: He's a regular comedian.
1: Your floor show stinks.
6: Well, they ain't really working, police. So let's stop playing footsie, huh? We got business, me and you.
1: Hmm.
6: About an hour ago, police, a little guy hailed you into a haberdashery shop. He's got a message for you. What kind of message did he have?
1: You should have heard. All you need, Marty, is a long, thin ear.
8: Hey, the police is a kick, too, Dolly.
7: A jolly boy, real jolly.
6: What did Silksbergen tell you, police?
1: Who?
6: Now, look, I got time. Time, patience. Let's do it again. Silksbergen, what did he tell you?
1: You're looking for a tip on the horses?
6: I got a tip, you're it. Only you look sad for a win. You look like hardly anything at all. Show him the gun, will you, Dolly?
7: Yeah. Look, Mr. Police, this is a gun.
1: Golly day.
6: Let me have it, Dolly.
7: Yeah. Here, Marty.
6: Now, what did Silksbergen tell you, police?
1: Marty, you go to movies to see how Gunsels act in this kind of situation?
6: Yeah. Yeah, in a movie. Now, how did you know? Dolly.
7: Yeah?
6: Show the police the second reel.
7: Yeah, pleasure. A great big pleasure.
6: You know the language better than that, police. You might say something.
1: Your two muscles and your gun make me bashful.
6: Stage fright, huh? Dolly.
7: Yeah! Hey, Tinker, this is fun.
8: Yeah.
7: You can play too, Tinker.
8: Yeah, such a jolly guy. Playing movies with a jolly guy. A jolly, jolly guy.
1: Somewhere a light going on and off made a big noise and a bigger hurt just in back of my eyeballs. It screamed at me from across the street and through a window hung with grease-stained drapes. And I knew I was still in Marty's hotel room. I knew that hours had been torn out of my life and thrown away. Then the light screamed again, and this time there were words. Big 1,000-watt words that said, Pearl Club, delicious dancing girls. First one, then the other. And in between there was the creaking sound of a rocking chair. Then the rocking chair made words, too.
9: Don't hurry. It's rather pleasant here, sitting rocking in the dark with that brazen sign throwing its naked, intermittent light. This gun gives me the right to introduce myself. I'm Gil Sherry.
1: Oh, should I know you?
9: Perhaps. I believe I'm in the class book of one of our more venerated colleges. That's my identity. A thesis on Gil Sherry would make lurid reading for the boys with the old school tie, don't you think?
1: I wouldn't know. Read me a chapter.
9: Oh, delighted. Chapter 1 begins. Early in life, I learned to love money. It was a symbol of the sordid life into which I'd fallen. Now, sitting in a bleak, villainous hotel room, my comrades, a detective and a corpse.
1: The corpse and the detective. Is that all me?
9: Not quite. You're the detective, true. And the corpse is the true corpse lying in the corner.
1: Huh?
9: And I believe he's a friend of yours, Mr. Clover.
1: Silks. Silks.
9: Rather fancifully named, don't you think? Silksbergen. Proud, colorful name. But pride and color seem to have drained out of him.
1: Maybe he's ashamed of wearing bullet holes where his polka dots ought to be. He was a neat little guy.
9: So? And he'll be pleased with death. Death is so precise.
1: Closes your mouth, too. That wasn't smart of Marty.
9: Marty realizes that. That's why I have to keep watch over you. Until you open yours and tell us what Silks had to tell you, huh? Oh, by the way, here are your meager belongings.
10: Yeah.
9: Your wallet, a key ring, your badge, and $100 bill. Marty's orders.
10: That's good of him.
9: They're all there?
10: Yeah, yeah. You said $100 like there were words that hurt you.
9: As I suggested, money is beautiful, Mr. Clover. Money buys money. Money is an ecstasy of an exquisite pain.
10: Oh. Gil, I dropped the bill. Huh? If you pick it up for me, I'll let you hold it for as long as you want. Go on. Touch it, Gil. Feel it.
9: Of course, I'll get it.
10: Yeah, Gil. And get this! I'm not going to send my boys to college. Their noses break too easy. Took 15 minutes for the riot squad to clean up room 16. I booked Gil Sherry as an accomplice to murder, and the morgue booked Silks Bergen. The thing I had to do now was break a promise to a dead man. I couldn't wait until tomorrow to use Silks' key, the key that Marty didn't even notice. A half hour later, I was in the big waiting room at LaGuardia Field.
11: American Airlines DC-6 leaving at gate 5 for Chicago and Los Angeles. Loading at gate 4.
12: Hiya, Lieutenant Clover. What brings you down here?
10: You an officer? Had any trouble? Locker thieves?
12: No, only trouble was a 3-year-old kid in a $400 cowboy suit screaming because he lost his nurse and chauffeur at the same time.
10: Where's locker 147?
12: 147? Right over here, sir.
10: Let's go. Now, let's try this key.
12: A suitcase, Lieutenant.
10: Yeah, pretty heavy.
12: Something you're looking for?
10: Hold on a second. As soon as I get this open.
12: Holy, all that dough. Tens and fifties and hundreds.
10: Yeah.
12: What could be bought with that?
10: It's been bought, officer. A lot of blood. Bought and paid for.
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0: Practically all of Casey, crime photographer's adventures are summed up in the title of tonight's show, Big Danger. If you haven't met this ace newspaper cameraman, his pretty assistant, and Ethelbert, the merry bartender, if you're looking for a top-rating thrill show, be sure to hear this latest of crime photographer's adventures. Along with Escape, which tonight will present Irvin S. Cobb's Snake Doctor, crime photographer is heard on most of these same CBS stations. 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
1: Broadway is an animal that feeds on hot tips, a tip on a horse, or a chopped liver sandwich. There are even touts who will hawk you a scratch sheet giving odds on Broadway's being wiped off the face of the earth. And sometimes the tips pay off, like one not to put your $2 on Jockey Silks Bergen because Silks was dead and his handicap was a chest full of bullets. Or maybe his handicap was a heavy $100,000 left in a pasteboard suitcase in a public locker. It didn't make sense for Silks to have that kind of money. Even to sane, sensible, sensitive Sergeant Tartaglia, it didn't make sense.
2: It don't make sense, Danny. Silks with $100,000 left kicking around. That's not like him.
1: Yeah. Got a cigarette, Tartaglia? I put a carton in this desk drawer a week ago, and I haven't been able to open it since.
2: Oh, here, let me try, Danny.
1: It's stuck, Tartaglia. Just give me a cigarette.
2: Danny, my wife, Mrs. Tartaglia, says I am the best opener of stuck drawers she ever saw.
1: Just give me a cigarette.
2: Yeah, sure. Here, Danny. Hey, and how about some circus peanuts to munch while we're thinking?
1: When do you have time to go to circuses, Sergeant?
2: Oh, not me. Not me, Danny. Wasn't me. It was my kid. Yeah, there was a street carnival on Mulberry Street, so it was my kid.
1: Okay.
2: You know, for a minute there, Danny, I thought you were munching me out.
1: All right. Playtime's over, Sergeant. We had any reports that anyone is shy $100,000?
2: No, Danny. The money has been reported neither lost, stolen, nor strayed.
1: Did you check whether Silks made any bets that would have got him that kind of money?
2: Yeah, Danny. The word from our stoolies is that no bookies is out that kind of dough. Not out to Silks, anyway. The word also is that Silks didn't have a wrinkle deuce to bet on his own name.
1: Yeah. What do we got on the man they call Marty?
2: Not a thing. Aside from his autographed $100 bill. Now, we can't find him, Danny. We can't trace him from no place to no place.
1: Hmm?
2: Danny, you feel all right from that beating?
1: I've had it better. Sergeant, what's on Belle Ames?
2: Likewise.
1: It's an empty day with a hole in it, isn't it, Tartaglia?
2: Yeah.
1: If you want me, I'll be in Gil Sherry's cell. There must be somebody who can tell me something. Anything.
3: There's no need to humiliate me further, Mr. Clover. Being forced to talk to you is humiliation enough.
1: Murder doesn't bother you, huh?
3: As long as it's not mine.
1: Dying can come to a man a lot of ways, Sherry. You could die as an accessory to Silk's murder.
3: And there are so many things to prove, though, before I die, aren't there, Detective Clover?
1: If you told us some secrets, you could maybe keep on living. That's as good as money sometimes.
3: True. That's why I keep my mouth shut. I'll breathe longer that way.
1: You mean Marty will kill you if you talk to us? I'm not brilliant like you, Sherry, but it seems to me you'll lose either way.
3: Man has few choices, but the destiny of Gil Sherry will spin itself out as Gil Cherry chooses. That's what my class book said about me.
1: Yeah, real prophets, your classmates. Real prophets.
4: Here's the envelope with Sherry's belongings you asked for, Danny.
1: Thanks. I return your meager possessions, Sherry. Your cigarettes, an empty wallet, a fraternity pin, and... This is interesting. Roll of tickets to Pelagus Shooting Gallery. You know Pelagus, Sherry? Pelagus, the ex-bookie? You shoot at his shooting gallery? Yeah, that's what I thought. Happy destiny, Sherry. Happy destiny.

0: Oh, Pelagos. Keeping in trim?
1: Pardon me, Danny. You're in my way.
0: Oh, sorry. Nice shot. You angry at somebody?
1: What's on your mind?
0: Guy named Marty.
1: Yeah. You like that shot?
0: Makes me quiver with excitement.
1: You think I hit that duck twice before it sinks?
0: I doubt it.
1: See what I mean?
0: You still booking races, Pelagos?
1: I got caught once.
0: You still booking?
1: You're in my way again.
0: Try getting used to it, Pelagos. Try this. Where would Silks Bergen get $100,000?
1: Yeah. Where?
0: From you.
1: Oh, yeah, from me. From Pelagos. I give people $100,000, eh? That's why I'm running this stinking shooting gallery, because I give such big prizes. You hit that duck, Lieutenant, I give you $100,000 prize. Is that what you mean?
2: Oh,
1: huh?
2: Pelagos. Pelagos.
1: Oh, tell us.
2: Tony Vrani, Joe Murdoch, Nessus to Potami. Petty Manos.
1: Oh, Petty Manos.
0: Joe Murdoch. Joe Murdoch. Silks' friend, the big guy with Silks in the haberdashery. Pelagos, what's he saying about Joe Murdoch?
1: It's hard to explain.
0: Hard, eh? Like this.
3: Joe Murdoch was fist of this river. Murdered. A visit on us a good stay.
0: Don't spare me that last either. What did you say?
3: May he rest in peace.
0: Yeah. See you around, Pelagos.
2: Pure scene of those.
1: Danny Clover.
0: It was a thought I had to think, that pal Joey Murdoch was dead for the same reason that Silks was. I checked headquarters, found out that Murdoch's last known address was the Last Paddock Hotel. He shared a room there with Silks. The environment made its own possibilities. The lobby of the Last Paddock had a new embellishment. Above the clerk's desk was an embroidered wreath. To Silks, it said, "You finally beat the bookies." The clerk didn't sound funereal at all.
4: Sorry, mister, you gotta come recommend it. The Last Paddock don't rent rooms to just any fink that asks.
0: I didn't mention room. The sign under your chin says information. I'll take that.
4: You don't look like you carry that much dough.
0: I got it sewn under my lapel. Here, take a look.
4: A cop? A shaman?
0: A real friendly policeman, mister. Come on, the information.
4: Now, look, I'm a new boy here. You ring that bell, I give you the register. You sign it, you got a room. That's how it works. That's all I know.
0: Yeah. Say, that's a pretty big safe over there. Why such a big safe for such a small flea bag? New, too.
4: Yeah, new.
0: How come? How come such a big new safe?
4: Look, like I said, I'm a new boy.
0: Look, friendly, we got laws about new boys who get close to new murders. Put your out to lunch sign on the counter. We're going uptown.
4: No, wait a minute. About that new safe. See, we had an old one.
0: What happened to it?
4: Well, yesterday, the boys opened the old safe, and all it gave back was an empty stare.
0: The boys did. What boys?
4: The boys, the guys that live here, the bookies.
0: Oh, they kept their money in a safe, huh?
4: Well, sure, it's much safer than a bank.
0: No peeping T-men that way, eh? That way, the bookies don't pay income tax. That way, if their money gets stolen, they can't run to the police.
4: Yeah, yeah. And that's all I know. You can take me uptown, and that's still all I know.
0: Yeah. Don't go away, friendly. Maybe soon you'll be able to tell your story to an audience.
5: Get in the car, Clover.
0: Well, Marty. Good seeing you, Marty. I've been looking all over for you.
5: Get in the car, Clover. Dolly's looking at you with a gun pointed to where your badge might be. Now just get in the car.
6: Hey, Tinker.
7: Hey.
6: It's the police again. Maybe we'll get to play some more movies. After I take his gun.
7: Yeah. Golly day.

0: You'll play later, boys. Wait out here.
1: Oh, Marty.
0: Wait. This way, police. In that house.
2: Two murders, eh, Marty? How does a guy feel when he's murdered two men?
0: A good feeling. I like it. Open the door.
2: Yeah.
0: There's someone I want you to meet again, Clover. In here.
3: Mr. Clover. Mr. Danny Clover. You mind if I blush with joy?
2: You can still think of a reason to blush, Belle.
3: Such pretty words for a man who's nearly dead. You got one chance, Clover. The dough. The 100 grand. Where is it?
2: First, I'm going to tell you something about Marty, Belle. He had that money and he didn't know it.
3: What? What's he saying, Marty?
0: You tell us, Clover.
2: Belle, when Marty had me worked over, he should have taken a look at my key ring. One of the keys was for a locker. Locker, money. Marty, how could you be so stupid?
3: Answer the policeman, Marty.
0: So I made a mistake, Belle. Don't worry. We got the police. We'll get the dough.
2: $100,000, Marty, like that, right under your nose. Belle, you picked yourself a dull playmate. You can't afford a playmate who makes mistakes, Belle.
3: Marty, you fool. You stupid fool.
0: Belle.
2: I've got to ask you, too, Belle. How does it feel to kill a man?
3: Where's the money, Mr. Clover?
2: At police headquarters, in my office.
3: Get on that phone, Mr. Clover. Get on that phone and have one of your flunkies bring it over. No tricks, Mr. Clover. Just tell them...
4: It's hard to kill from up close, huh, Belle?
3: Oh, Palacos.
4: It's me. Palacos, of Palacos Shooting Gallery. You see, Clover, how well they learn from Palacos?
2: You always teach them with a gun in your hand?
4: Yeah, one needs something to wrap one's pupil across the knuckles when she is bad. No, Belle?
2: Belle deserves it, Palacos. She tried to double-cross you. That makes two, Belle and Marty.
4: Didn't know you were so much alike, Belle, you and Marty.
3: Don't listen to the policeman, Palacos. No, it's just you and me. Nobody else. You and me and $100,000.
4: Oh, sounds good. To me, that sounds good. How would it sound to you, Clover?
2: Speaking strictly from a personal point of view, I wouldn't believe it. From a personal point of view, that is.
4: But Palacos point his view different.
3: Then it's all right, Palacos.

0: Pelagos point his view different.
1: Then it's all right, Pelagos. It's all right, isn't it?
0: Oh, if it couldn't be better. Just show me you mean it. Throw away your gun. Huh? On the floor, Bill. Throw away.
1: Oh, sure, sure. Anything you say.
0: Ah, you're a good girl, Bill. Nice, good girl.
1: Oh, Pelagos.
0: Yes, yes, yes, yes. Belle was a nice girl. She had nice, good ideas, Clover. How did she say? Get on the phone and have the flunky bring money over. No tricks.
2: That's how she said.
0: The flunky comes alone, Clover. I tell you in English, not in Greek, so you understand. He comes alone in 20 minutes.
2: Yeah. Tartaglia, this is Danny. Silk's dough. Yeah, the 100 grand. Bring it here to me. Yeah, to 8 West 63rd. In my desk drawer, Tartaglia. It's in my lower left-hand drawer. Yeah. Yeah, right away. Come alone, Tartaglia. Alone.
0: You did good, Clover. Nice good. Now we wait. 20 minutes.
2: 20 minutes, the man said. Just Pelagos and me. There was no one to play him off against. No Marty, no Bell. Just me. The fall guys I'd set up, Marty and Bell, all gone. It all belonged to Pelagos now. Two new fall guys, Tartaglia and me. A few more minutes, the man said. Mostly, the man watched the clock.
0: Ah, sir. You're lucky, Clover. In 2 minutes, you could have died. Open the door.
3: Hiya, Danny.
4: Well, here it is.
3: I brought the dough just like you said. Hey, you know, it's good to get away from the office.
0: Put that suitcase on the table.
3: Huh? Hey, it's Pelagos. Hey, and he's got a gun. Hey, Danny, what?
2: You're the man in the suitcase, Tartaglia.
3: Well, whatever you say, Danny.
0: Ah, Clover. You're a nice, good fool. I get the money, you still die, huh? You and the flunky.
3: Huh?
2: Talk to us before we die, Pelagos.
0: I like to talk. What do we talk about?
2: That was your money. Silk stole it from the safe at the last paddock. Thought he could get away with it. He thought you couldn't do anything about it. But you crossed him. You had Marty kill him and his friend Murdoch.
0: You talk all by yourself, Clover. You didn't let me say a word. Now fold your hands behind your head and stand facing the wall. You both. Good. That's nice, good. Now I want to look once more at my money. Too long since I looked on the money. Yes, my money. The money.
2: Something wrong, Pelagos?
0: This money is...
2: It's what, Pelagos?
0: It's nothing but paper. Lousy, torn-up strips of dirty newspaper. Paper is nothing but
2: paper. Hit the
0: floor,
2: Tartaglia. I'll take him.
0: Oh.
2: Nice good, huh, Pelagos? Ah. Yeah. Nice good. First, I kissed Tartaglia on the top of his bald head, because today that's where his brain was. My lower left-hand desk drawer had been stuck for a week, and he'd gotten the cue. Dolly and Tinker, they were sitting outside, just like Marty told them, right in the middle of a police net, just like Tartaglia had arranged. So I kissed him again. So he invited me to a spaghetti dinner. Midnight's a happy time on Broadway. It's crowd and it's laughter and it's a trumpet that screams. It's a place strung into the night like some phosphorescent alley. And they're heaped there, the bright-eyed kid, the voice that whispers from the doorway, the poet, the dregs. It's Broadway, the gaudiest, the most violent, the lonesomest mile in the world. Broadway, my beat.

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3: It's almost 9 in the morning as Perry Mason waits outside Della Street's apartment building, looks impatiently at his watch. And now...
4: Will you ring Miss Street's apartment, please?
3: Here she is now, sir.
4: Oh, yes. What happened, Ellie? You oversleep?
5: No, I've been speaking to, Lieutenant Halverson phoned me.
4: You?
5: Yes, he tried to reach you, but you were on your way over. Come on, I'll tell you what he said in the car.
4: Oh, let's hear it now.
5: Well, Halverson's been to the jail and spoken to Francis Riley.
4: And?
5: Yes, according to Halverson.
4: All right, I'll get the tales later. Did Riley say that my hunch is correct?
5: Oh, on the button.
4: All right, let's walk over to the phone booth.
5: Going to put Paul Drake to work?
4: This minute. The quicker we start, the quicker we'll find that mystery girl.
5: Uh-huh.
4: And the quicker we find her, the quicker we'll get our hands on the guy who represents the syndicate. We got a dime, Della.
5: I'll look.
4: Maybe we can wind this up fast.
5: Well, you really think so, Chief?
4: Why not? The girl knows the syndicate man. He knows other syndicate members, so all we have to do first is find the girl.
5: I can't even find a dime. I'll have to get you some change at the lobby desk.
4: No, I've got a quarter.
5: Well, I'll get it changed for
4: no,
5: you.
4: No, never mind. This call is worth a quarter.
3: Well, the man Perry Mason hopes to find is now within a few miles of Perry's office. The man's name is Gus Jansen. Gus is about to go inside the nightclub, which Gordy Weber will operate for the syndicate. Now, as Gus heads for the entrance, he sees a lovely red-haired girl trying to open the massive, heavily decorated front door.
6: Good morning.
7: Oh.
6: Trouble?
7: They told me to be here at 9 o'clock, but the door is locked.
6: Well, that isn't very nice of them. You sure it's locked?
7: Yes. See? I can't find a bell either. I suppose we'll just have to wait. At least it's a pretty morning.
6: But cold. We might freeze to death before they find us.
7: I hope not.
6: We'll have to ration the food and water.
7: Oh, of course.
6: And no matter how hungry and thirsty we get, we'll only eat half a biscuit and drink 2 sips of water a day.
7: Oh, I'll be very brave.
6: Oh, so will I. I'll give you some of my food and water without letting you know it's mine. My name is August Jansen.
7: I'm Kate Beekman.
6: Hello, Miss Beekman.
7: Hello, Mr. Jansen.
6: And I'm very glad to meet you. But that doesn't get us inside.
7: We could build a fire for smoke signals.
6: Well, let's try this. After you, Miss Beekman.
7: You had a key all the time.
6: But if I'd unlocked it right away, we couldn't have played castaways. Now, don't you like to play let's pretend, Miss Beekman?
7: Are you going to work here, Mr. Jansen?
6: In a way, I'm an associate of the gent who runs the place, Gordon Weber.
7: Oh, I know.
6: You know Gordy?
7: Yes.
6: You two real good friends?
7: Oh, no, we're not really friends. Mr. Weber was going to give me a job dancing.
6: You a dancer?
7: I was, but I was injured in an accident. Well, to make a long story short, I can't dance anymore, and Miss Helen Powers, the dance director and booking agent?
6: Mm.
7: Well, Miss Powers will train me to be a dance director after I've had some practical experience. Oh, what a beautiful place.
6: You like it?
7: It's lovely.
6: Well, you should see some of the places in Vegas.
7: Where?
6: Las Vegas. They'd make this look like 2.5 or maybe 3 cents. Come on, Gordy's office is this way.
7: I can't imagine how any place could be more beautiful. What are those men doing?
6: Finishing the floor. We're almost ready to open.
7: I'm glad. I want to start working.
6: We go in here. And that's the door to the office, then.
7: Just go in?
6: Sure. Katie! Come on in. Close the door behind
8: you. I'll close the door, Gordon.
6: Oh. You're out bright and early. You met him, Katie?
7: Yes.
6: Miss Beekman and I were marooned outside the front door.
7: And Mr. Jansen gallantly came to my rescue.
6: What are you talking about?
8: Don't try to figure it out. The door was locked.
6: Yeah? I told Joe to watch the door. Just wait till I tell that guy. Hey, Joe! Joe, where are you? I'll give him an earful when
8: I get... Quit swinging your weight around, kid.
6: What?
8: I said quit showing off. Nobody's impressed.
6: You know, you must have got cold outside, Gus. Don't you think he looks cold, Katie? There's a bottle of scotch in the cupboard, Gus. Help yourself.
8: No, thanks.
6: Go on, Gus. I can guess how bad you want to drink. Gus really likes it, Katie. I mean, he really likes it. Gus likes to crawl right inside the bottle.
8: Have a stick of gum, Miss Beekman?
7: No, thank you.
6: Oh, yeah, Gus chews gum now. He's been out west for his health, if you know what I mean. But he's itching to get back inside that bottle. I'll see you in a few minutes, Gus.
8: Take your time.
6: I want to talk to Miss Beekman.
8: Well, go right ahead.
6: There's a message for you in the other office.
8: Yeah?
6: You'll find it on top of the desk.
8: Then I better have a look. Glad to have met you, Miss Beekman.
7: Thank you, Mr. Jansen.
6: Yeah, he gets in my hair. Well, never mind now, anyway. All set to go to work?
7: I guess so, Mr. Weber.
6: No, now, Katie, you can call me Gordy when we're alone.
7: We aren't going to be alone, are we, Mr. Weber?
6: Well, of course, that's up to you, kid, but I thought... Well, we'll see.
7: Where will I start working?
6: You report to Mr. Boland. He's kitchen manager. Start learning the ropes in the back, and when we start booking the entertainment, you'll help with rehearsals in the dressing room and so on.
7: I'm anxious to get started.
6: Yeah, well, sure, but take it easy, Kate. Don't try too hard. And if you got any questions or anything that's bothering you, you come straight to Gordy, okay?
7: Thank you, Mr. Weber.
6: I almost forgot. You get your parents' permission to work here?
7: Yes.
6: You didn't tell your old man I'm running the place, huh?
7: No, I didn't tell him. If I had, he wouldn't let me.
6: Yeah, I wish your dad didn't feel like he does about me, but he'll learn someday. He'll see what a real friend I am. Now, you remember what I said, Kate. If anything or anybody bothers you, you tell Gordy. Particularly him.
7: Mr. Jansen?
6: Well, now, I don't like to talk behind a guy's back, and I wouldn't say a word if I didn't like you.
7: He seemed very nice.
6: The guy's poison. Don't have a thing to do with him for your own good, Katie.
7: Why?
6: You can't trust him. There's guys you can trust. Real friends, like me. And then there's guys like Gus you can't trust. I'm just giving you a tip for your own good.
8: Fatherly advice, Gordy? I didn't see the message.
6: Yeah, well, I guess you didn't look good enough. Go take another look around.
8: I'll wait and show Miss Beekman the place.
6: She don't need you to show her.
8: Just the same.
6: And besides, I got something to tell you. Katie, you go find Mr. Boland.
7: Yes, Mr. Weber.
6: Yeah. Oh, and later on, you better speak to Tony, Miss Fasina. Tony's in charge of entertainment. You'll be working with her.
8: I'll see you later, Miss Beekman.
7: Yes.
6: Gus. Nix.
8: What do you mean, Nix?
6: The girl.
8: Miss Beekman? She's a very attractive girl.
6: I'm going to tell you once so you'll understand.
8: I usually catch on the first time. Have a stick of gum, Gordy.
6: Leave her alone.
8: You telling me, kid?
6: Yeah.
8: You got a reason, or are you just slinging your weight again?
6: I weigh lots more than I used to.
8: And when you get twice as heavy, you'll still be a lightweight.
6: Leave the girl alone, Gus.
8: I asked if you got a reason.
6: I could give you reasons. I could say JT's got an interest.
8: JT's girl? You're kidding.
6: No, I'm not kidding. I'm not anything. This is what I could say. I could say JT's got an interest, so keep away from her. But I'm not telling you he has, and I'm not telling you anything but keep away from her. Now get it through your head, Gus. I'm the man now. I give the orders. You're all washed up and all the guys know it, but you. Get wise to yourself, jerk.
8: Be careful, Gordon.
6: I said get wise to yourself, jerk. You come charging back to town like everything's peaches and cream, like everything is just the way it used to be. But it's changed, Gus. JT's got no time for you.
8: He sent for me to come back.
6: To come back and help me. So starting as of right this minute, forget you ever saw him.
8: Call me when JT gets
6: back here.
8: I've got to see how my new friend, I'm talking about Miss Beekman, how she's getting along. Get out of my way, Gordy.
6: Okay, jerk, okay. If this is the way it's got to be.
8: Put up the knife, Gordy.
6: I'm going to put it up. I'm going to put it right up to the handle. You've been asking for this ever since you got back. Okay, Gus, you're going to get it.
0: Gordy Weber's little, but he's also dangerous. Gordy could put Gus Jansen forever beyond Perry Mason's reach if he isn't stopped. What do you think is going to happen? You'll join us tomorrow, won't you?
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13: Sam Spade Detective Agency.
14: It's me, sweetheart, risen from not one, but two deathbeds.
13: Oh, Sam, I bet not. You wouldn't take that lying down.
14: Oh, Effie, you made a joke.
13: Well, you did first, Sam.
14: I did not.
13: Oh, you mean you actually
14: Now, don't pin me down. Anyway, I was present at two dying declarations. Would you believe, Effie, that a man could say something that wasn't true at a time like that?
13: Oh, no. You mean a man would be lying on his deathbed?
14: Oh, Effie, you made a joke.
13: Oh, Sam, now stop it. I don't know
14: what
13: you mean.
14: It's all right, Effie. I forgive you. You can atone by telling me how wonderful you think I am.
13: I think you're...
14: That you may do when I arrive in a trice to dictate my report on the deathbed caper.
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0: You're a sailor.
1: Captain Sam, or is the brig for you? You got your logbook handy, gal?
0: Oh, yes, Captain.
2: So beware.
0: You make it, that's awful deep.
2: Be.
1: Date, June 20th, 1948.
0: Where? Oh,
1: I have no shame. To Marin County Sheriff's Office, San Rafael, California. Attention, Deputy Woodington from Samuel Spade, license number 137596. Subject, the deathbed caper. Dear Bill, the dawn came up like thunder out of Chinatown across the bay. In San Francisco, all we could see was fog. But on your side, it must have lifted briefly because somebody named Dan Starbuck managed to find his way to a phone booth, call me, and ask me to meet him at the 3rd Street Pier in Sausalito. I didn't see him when I first got there. I didn't even see the pier. It was too foggy. But in the glow of the neon lights in front of the Viking Saloon, I saw a man who seemed to be waiting for somebody. He was a big guy with a good face, but plenty of worry on it.
3: Mr. Spade?
1: Yeah, Mr. Starbuck?
3: Dan Starbuck. Come on down to the end of the pier. I'll explain as we go along. We've got to hurry.
1: You act hot. You want it for something?
3: Well, not yet.
1: What's the caper?
3: Well, my brother's out there on his yacht, the Marguerite. He's dying. When he's dead, they may call it murder. I want to be there with a witness. That's you. In case he has anything to say about it, who did it?
1: Who did?
3: They think I did.
1: Did you?
3: Honestly, I don't know. It happened night before last. I went out there to see him. We've hated each other for years. We've both been drinking, and we drank some more. Then there was a fight. I drew a blank somewhere. Next thing I knew, it was around midnight. I pulled myself together, went into his cabin. Gordon was lying there with his head all caped. I realized I was covered with blood, and I was holding something in my hand. Big glass paperweight. I dropped it. I got out of there fast and swam ashore. I planned to tell you a different story, but that's it. You want the job or not?
1: You think you'll make a deathbed statement that'll clear you, and you want me for a witness?
3: Yeah, that's it.
1: You got a lot of guts. I'm hired.
3: Good. Halverson? You down there? Halverson!
1: Who's Halverson?
3: He's the boatman. He'll row us out. Halverson! Hey, Nils!
4: Donnie?
3: Yeah. Is that you, Casino?
4: Sure. Can I do you some favor?
3: I want to go out to the Marguerite. I can't find Halverson anywhere.
4: Well, I guess I can take you. Are you sure that
3: yeah,
4: you...
3: Yeah, I'm sure. Sam Spade, Del Casino. He's the bosun of the Marguerite.
4: Glad to meet you.
1: Sam.
4: Any friend of Danny's. Hey, listen, Danny, you sure you want to go out there?
1: Any reason why you shouldn't?
4: Well, it's up to him. In his place, I would be on a freighter for China, way out there where the fog is more thicker.
3: No, it's all right, Casino. I know what I'm doing.
4: Well... your friend, you excuse me, your name?
1: Spade.
4: Pardon me, I better ask. The police don't want you for nothing?
1: Not yet, but don't make book on it.
4: Push us clear, Danny.
3: All right.
4: This fog is closing in, but I can still see the lights from the Marguerite. I wish we don't find her.
1: But we did. She was wearing clam diggers, an off-the-shoulder T-shirt, and was leaning against the rail as the dinghy pulled past the police launch and nestled in under the ladder of the yacht.
0: Del? Del, is that you?
4: Yes, Mr. Starbuck.
0: Who is that with you?
1: Keep quiet.
0: Del. Del, what are they saying ashore about... Oh, I thought you...
1: You're Mrs. Starbuck?
0: Yes?
1: I'm Sam Spade. I'm from San Francisco. I'm a detective. Your brother-in-law's in the boat.
0: You captured him?
1: He wants to come aboard.
0: He wants to... Why?
1: He's hoping your husband will say something to clear him before he dies. Is there any reason why he shouldn't come aboard?
0: Oh, there's every reason in the world why he shouldn't. The police are in there with my husband right now.
1: Yeah?
0: The doctor says there's a possibility that he may regain consciousness long enough to make a... dying declaration.
1: Mm-hmm.
0: If he's face to face with Dan, there's no telling what he'll say. I wish Dan wouldn't. My husband is dying.
1: Dan?
3: Yeah. What'd she say?
1: I don't know, but I think you better come aboard. He seemed almost delighted as he swung his weight up out of the dinghy and climbed the ladder. Del Casino, the bosun, followed, wearing a puzzled expression that turned to fear as we entered the cabin. The yellow glare from the lamp swinging overhead was almost blinding to walk into out of the foggy night. The first thing I focused on was the bunk that held the dying man. His head was heavily bandaged, his skin was chalk white, and his lips were beginning to turn blue. The room was tense with waiting. Ranged around him in a semicircle were the supporting players. Two doctors, one family type with a nurse, one police medic without, one sheriff with cigar, one police stenographer, female, with pencil and notebook poised, 9/10 of a widow, and us. At 18 minutes past 7, somebody moved. It was the dying man. The two doctors rushed forward, took his pulse and blood pressure.
4: Miss Scarf, adrenaline 3cc, carmine 1, saline solution. All right, Sheriff, he's conscious now, but you'd better hurry.
5: Margaret. Mr. Starbuck, you can hear me all right?
6: Mm-hmm.
5: Take that down.
7: Can you hear me? Affirmative answer.
5: Now, Mr. Starbuck, we have to ask these questions. One, what is your name? Please try to answer. What is your name?
6: Gordon M. Starr.
5: You got that?
7: What is your name, Gordon M. Starr?
5: That's close enough. Fill it in later. Now, Mr. Starbuck, where do you live? Where do you live?
6: I'm dead.
5: You got that? 1277 Marymount, Pasadena.
1: Hey.
5: Now, Mr. Starbuck, let's try a little harder, hmm? This is a long one. Have you been injured, and what was the cause of your injury?
6: Yes. Hurts my...
5: You got that?
7: Affirmative.
5: Now, the second part. What was the cause of your injury?
6: Head. Head on head.
5: Do you believe that you're about to die as a result of your injuries and have you no hope of recovery?
6: I know.
5: Now let's get to the point. Who inflicted said injuries?
6: My.
5: Mr. Starbuck, please, you haven't much time, you know.
6: Go away.
5: Doc, is there anything you can do?
4: I'm afraid not.
0: This is ghastly. Can't you leave him alone? Can't you let him die in peace?
3: What are you afraid of, Maggie? What are you afraid he'll say?
0: All right. All right, tell them, Gordon. It was Dan that struck you, wasn't it? He was jealous. He always hated you for marrying me. It was Dan.
5: Now, Mrs. Starbuck, I know how you feel, but we can't allow this sort of thing. Please step aside so we can finish up here. Mr. Starbuck. Doctor?
4: Very low pulse. I'm not sure, but...
6: Dan here.
3: Here I am, Gordon. Tell him the truth.
5: Do you identify this man, Mr. Starbuck?
6: Yes. It's my brother. Dan.
3: Yeah.
5: You got that? Brother Dan, he's...
6: He's the one.
3: He's lying. Gordon, you know who did it. Why don't you tell the truth? What do you got to lose now?
6: Nothing. I'm finished.
5: You got that?
6: You finished me.
3: Gordon! Gordon, not yet. Now come back. Doctor, can't you...
4: He's dead. Well...
5: Okay, Doc. Dennis Starbuck, it is my duty as sheriff of this county to take you into custody on suspicion of murder. And I must tell you that anything you say may be held against you. You'd better come along too, Spade. Routine questioning, you know.
1: Okay, Sheriff.
5: Well, I don't think we'll need the handcuffs, will we, son?
3: No, I'll go with you.
5: Yes, indeed, son. It's always smart to come along quietly.
3: Yeah. But this is as far as I'm going!
8: Hey, Dan, come back here! Hey, boy, use your hands!

0: only had one friend. It was the best friend in the world for a man on the land, the fog. The searchlights on the police launch spun frantically as the craft heeled around in a half circle to head him off. Instead of cutting the fog, the beams from the powerful lights bounced back from it and blinded the men behind them. After 10 minutes of that, they gave up. The sheriff had a theory.
1: Don't worry. Between the fog and the currents, I doubt if we'll make it. We'll probably recover the body in the morning.
0: And they did. But it wasn't Dan Starbuck's body. It was the bosun, Del Casino. And he was found in Richardson Bay, adrift in the dinghy from the Marguerite. Somebody had creased his skull with the same type blunt instrument that had been used on Gordon Starbuck. But Del hadn't lived long enough to make a dying declaration.
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0: Now, here's important news on good grooming. 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And now back to Caper with Two Deathbeds, tonight's adventure with Sam Spade.
1: The police theory of the Del Casino killing went something like this. Casino had shoved off in the dinghy to join in the search for Dan Starbuck, had rescued him, and been maced for his pains. Also found in the dinghy, but not as yet worked into the police theory, were two items. One, a waterproof wallet containing the seaman's papers of one Nils Halvorsen. Two, a tattoo mark on the right bicep of the deceased. A small heart with a name in it, Maggie. The brand new widow of the same name was waiting in my office when I got there the following afternoon.
2: Hello.
1: Hello to you, Mrs. Starbuck. What can I do for you?
2: Mr. Spade, I know very little about the ethics of your profession, and... Well, are you still working for Danny?
1: If you mean, do I know where he is, the answer's no.
2: Oh. I hoped you'd say that.
1: Why?
2: Because I want you to work for me.
1: Need a new bosun?
2: You needn't have put it quite so crudely.
1: No, I needn't.
2: Since your work is confidential, I'll admit I've done a few things that... Well, it's all too true. My first mistake was marrying Gordon Starbuck when I didn't love him. And I should never have let myself fall in love with Dan. I certainly should have known better than to let Dell fall in love with me.
1: What about Nils Halvorsen?
2: And me? Well, hardly. No. Nils Halvorsen was employed by my husband for various odd jobs whenever we put in at Sausalito. Mostly he'd row the guests out to the ship. He rowed Danny out the night my husband was killed. At least I think he did. I didn't actually see him.
1: Where's Halvorsen now?
2: I don't know. He goes off on drunks for days at a time, but I have a feeling that someone has paid him to disappear. He might have overheard something.
1: Hold on a minute. You're going too fast. Are you working up to a confession?
3: 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Please check back soon.

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1: Knows. He's a very strange man. He's devoted to me. If the police find him before I do, he might refuse to talk out of a mistaken loyalty.
2: To you?
1: Well, I meant if he thought I had anything to do with the... Well, he's very strange. I told you that.
2: What makes you so sure he's alive?
1: Why wouldn't he be?
2: If I'd been the killer and he'd rowed me to and from the scene of my crime, I'd see him secured in Davy Jones' locker. Fish feed, lobster bait, asleep in the deep.
1: Will you work for me?
2: I'll let you know. I didn't have time to get tattooed, but the rest of me was marinated enough. On my head, I was wearing a dirtied-up yachting cap. And the rest of me, I was wearing a pea jacket, dungarees, and sea boots. I was also wearing clamshell number 5 as I rolled up to the Viking Saloon.
3: Well, what'll it be, mate?
2: Akavit and Varta. Have you seen my cousin?
3: Your cousin? Who's your cousin, Prince Valius?
2: My cousin, Niels Halvorsen. Niels Halvorsen.
3: Oh, no. You're Niels' cousin, are you?
2: Yeah.
3: Well, coming from the old country?
2: Yeah, Minnesota. By you, Minnie.
3: Well, no, he'll be right glad to see you then.
2: Where is he?
3: I don't want to say this too low. Bend over there. He's in trouble, you know.
2: Oh?
3: Yes. I got him holed up down below.
2: Oh.
3: Yeah, come on.
2: Well, by golly, I sure been glad to be going to see my cousin Niels. Niels Halvorsen.
3: Drop the act and get down there.
2: Hey! Okay, Joe, I'll take over from here. Easy.
3: Okay, Danny, me boy. I got his gun. But watch him now, watch him. He's full of smorgasbord.
4: Well, Spade, you're the one person I didn't expect to see. But I'm very glad to.
2: Yeah, I wish I hadn't found you. I wanted to find somebody else first.
4: Halvorsen?
2: Yeah.
4: He's here. Want to see him?
2: That's what I came for.
4: In under here. Watch your head, low bridge.
2: Yeah.

0: Here we are.
1: Where?
0: A boathouse under the pier. Harrison used to hole in here to sleep off his schnapps.
1: Where's he now?
0: Over here.
1: Uh-huh. Yeah, he's going to be a long time sleeping this one off.
0: He'd been missing since that night. Nobody knew he was here till last night. I headed for the saloon when I swam ashore. Joe hid me out here. He could still talk then.
1: What'd he say?
0: I wrote it down here. But it's no help.
1: Let's see it.
0: It's just a jumble of words.
1: Marguerite. Marguerite. Merry Christmas drink. My beautiful Helga. Row, row your boat. Now throw me back. Row me back. $20 good and drunk. Fog rolling in. Good and drunk. Gonna be 5 days, no business. Oh, my head. Paint the boat.
0: All crazy stuff.
1: $20. Did you give him $20 to row you out?
0: I didn't even see him. I swam out. My loving brother wouldn't have let me on board if he'd heard me arriving like a gentleman.
1: $20. Did you frisk him?
0: No.
1: I'll have a look. Oh, I don't... Hey, wait. Uh-huh. Real soggy, but a 20.
0: I don't care. I'm sticking to my story. I swam out there. I didn't give him that 20.
1: Maybe you didn't. Maybe you didn't.
0: You gotta believe me. I didn't even have $20. That's why I got...
1: Shut up.
0: What's the matter with you? What are you going to do?
1: Come over here, Dan.
0: What?
1: Hey! I don't believe a word of your story, and even if I did, it wouldn't make any difference.
0: What are you...
1: Shut up. You're going to stop talking and listen for a while. I stuffed a gag into his mouth and muscled him over to a piling and handcuffed him to it. He didn't even look surprised. He just stood there staring at me as if he'd lost his last friend in the world. But I wasn't looking at him as much as I was listening to those footsteps and the boards overhead. I waited for them to come back. They did. I walked across the soggy planks to where Nils Halvorsen lay in the shadows. Nils, I want you to answer these questions again. Now, this time, I'm going to take them down. You get lots of $20 and lots of drink. Now then... I know you don't feel so good. You don't have to talk if you don't feel like it. Just nod your head for yes and shake it for no. Okay, Nils? That counts in a court of law as long as there's a witness. Okay. Now, your name is Nils Halvorsen. Your address is 213 Bayview Sausalito. That's correct, is it? Nod your head. Good. Good. That proves you're in your right mind. You know you were injured. Yeah. You know the cause of your injury. Hit on the head and thrown over the side of your boat. What? Huh? Not from... Oh, dinghy. Well, it's the same thing. All right. Now, you know you're dying. You have no hope of recovery. That's obvious, but nod your head. That's the boy. Now, Nils, on the night of the 18th, around 10 o'clock, after your usual working hours, you rowed somebody out to the yacht Marguerite in return for which this person gave you a $20 bill. This person is also the person who killed, who inflicted your fatal injuries. It is. Now, the name of that person, if you can possibly speak even in a whisper, so there can be no mistake. Can you hear me? Just say it close to my ear. Yeah? Yes. Yes, I got it. That's all. Now, I know you don't write, Nils, but make your mark here. Come on, I'll guide your hand. There. Now we're going to take... Nils. Nils. Well, anyway. All right, Maggie. Come on in and join the party. Don't try anything. The light's on you. I'm a better shot than you, and if there's a ruckus, the whole saloon will be down on us. They're all friends of Danny's, too. Stop there. Toss the gun. Okay. What's the matter, Angel? You look kind of scared.
2: No. Just disappointed, that's all.
1: Don't give up so easy, sweetheart. I always wanted to take a trip around the world.
2: We might go on the Marguerite together.
1: Yeah, yeah, sailing into the sunset, sleeping with our deathbed statements under each other's pillows.
2: I see what you mean. I guess it wouldn't work. How much for yours, and what do we do about him?
1: Dan? I'll take care of that. Throw it in with a deal.
2: Okay. But I want it in writing. A little statement to the effect that I can keep under my pillow.
1: Fair enough. Now all I want from you is a little statement from you to this effect. Did you, Marguerite Starbuck, employed Nils Halvorsen to row you out to the yacht on the night of the 18th, that you there overheard a quarrel between your husband and brother-in-law, and that taking advantage of said brother-in-law's inebriated condition, you sneaked up behind your husband, hit him with a paperweight, and decamped, leaving the murder weapon in Dan's hand? You then started back for shore in the dinghy, and realizing that the only witness who could testify you were aboard that
2: night... All right. All right, I'll sign it.
1: Okay.
2: We'll have plenty of time to put in all the legal decorations later.
1: I'm afraid we won't, baby. You're going to be spending all your available time at Tehachapi and Points West.
2: What are you talking about?
1: You just made a full confession in front of a witness. You heard it, didn't you, Dan?
3: Every word.
2: Oh, if I... Honest. An honest man.
1: Well, I did tell a fib. Now, this is really going to hurt, I'm afraid, Maggie. You see, we didn't actually have any deathbed statement to match yours.
2: No?
1: No. Nils Halvorsen was a good deal too dead to have made a deathbed statement just now. He's been stiff for 12 hours. Period, and a report.
4: Well, Sam, I'll type this right up because then I'm leaving.
1: Wait a minute, Effie. I had to do it that way. Don't you understand?
4: Of course, Sam. I quite understand.
1: But you object, huh? A cruel, ruthless, murdering, though beautiful woman, foiled by a clever ruse, a great acting performance by the greatest private detective of them all.
4: Is that all?
1: You're still leaving?
4: Yes, Sam. My bags are packed.
1: Well, pardon me for having feet.
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4: Well, here it is, Sam. Goodbye.
1: Now, wait a minute, Effie. You can't leave like this, not without...
4: Oh, all right. I'll talk to you while I'm putting my hat on.
1: Well, can't you at least look at me? After all, you should give me a chance to justify...
4: Sam, apparently you're laboring under an apprehension.
1: Of course I am.
4: Oh, boy, am I glad I picked the last in June and the first in July.
1: What are you talking about?
4: My vacation.
1: Vacation? You just had a vacation a few months back.
4: Well, Sam, that's a year.
1: Well, if you want to take advantage of a legal technicality...
4: Now, Sam, don't say goodbye, man.
1: Well, it's customary, I suppose. It's lucky that some of us keep our nose to the grindstone, our ear to the ground, an eye to the future.
4: Huh?
1: Television's just around the corner, you know.
4: Oh, Sam.
1: Come here, sweetheart. You look lovely in it. Come here. Have a wonderful time.
4: Oh, Sam. Oh, Sam.
1: Come here. Now, go on. You miss your train. Where are you going?
4: To Los Sierras.
1: Well, just so you don't go to Kanab, Utah.
4: All right, Sam. You know best. Good night.
1: Good night, Sierra Sue. Now, who can we get for that part next week?

0: 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Sam Spade is played by Howard Duff. 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Again and again, the choice of men who put good grooming first. This is Dick Joy reminding you to...
1: Get.

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0: presenting Orson Welles as The Third Man. The Lives of Harry Lime. The fabulous stories of the immortal character, originally created in the motion picture The Third Man, with zither music by Anton Karas.
1: That was the shot that killed Harry Lime. He died in a sewer beneath Vienna. As those of you know who saw the movie The Third Man, yes, that was the end of Harry Lime. But it was not the beginning. No. He had many lives. I can tell you about all of them. How? Because my name is Harry Lime. Now, kiddies, London, which is the capital of England, is noted for a number of curious historical events. King Charles was beheaded in London. They had a fire there and a plague. And it is also the place where Harry Lime broke three music boxes and founded an orphan asylum. Please don't ever say I'm not a music lover and a philanthropist, because I'm not.

0: And now, Orson Welles as Harry Lime, the third man, in today's story, Operation Music Box.
1: Good afternoon, Mr. Dowdley.
2: That's right, madam.
1: I'm interested in a music box.
2: Certainly, madam. We have a number. I'll go and get them.
1: Just a moment, though, Mr. Dowdley. I'm only interested...
3: He didn't hear you. I think he must be a little deaf.
1: I guess so.
3: You know, you make me homesick.
1: What do you mean?
3: Don't you know what it is to be homesick?
1: Sure do. I've only been away a few weeks, and I'd certainly like to be back. But why do I make you homesick?
3: Well, you make me think of Central Park and the Fountain by the Plaza, Fifth Avenue in the morning in May, and the sound of roller skating on the sidewalk downtown, hoot of shipping on the East River. Everything, in fact.
1: How do you know I come from New York?
3: I just guessed.
4: Here's your check, Mr. Lyme.
3: Oh, thank you, Mr. Entwistle.
2: Here we are, madam. These are all the music boxes we have. These two are 17th century, and this one 18th century. This one... That's a delightful tune, isn't it?
1: I should have explained, Mr. Darby. I don't care if the music boxes were made in the 17th, 18th, or 19th century. I don't care when they were made. What I want to know is, when did you buy them?
2: But, madam, surely the value of a music box lies in when it was made, not when it was bought.
1: Not to me, Mr. Dudley. I'm only interested to know whether you purchased any music boxes between February and June of last year.
2: We're here to sell antiques, Miss...
1: Chappick.
2: Miss Chappick. Not to disclose records of our purchases.
3: If you'll excuse me butting in, I guess what this lady's trying to say is that she's ready to buy any music boxes you happen to purchase during that period that she's been...
1: I'm not trying to say anything. I'm quite capable of making myself understood, thank you.
2: Miss Chappick, do I take it that it is as Mr. Lyme has suggested?
1: Yes.
2: Well, in that case, we'll see what we can do for you. What do our records say, Mr. Entwistle?
4: Ah, yes, let me see. Yes, during the period in question, sir, we purchased four music boxes, three of which have since been sold.
1: And the fourth?
4: It's the one Mr. Dowdley's holding at the moment, madam.
1: May I look at it, Mr. Dowdley?
2: Certainly.
1: Got a hammer.
2: A hammer?
3: A hammer?
1: Yes, a hammer.
3: Hey, you're not going to buy this music box just to smash it up, are you?
1: Yes, do you mind?
3: It's all right with me.
2: I've never heard of such a thing. In 50 years' experience of selling antiques, I've never heard of such a thing.
1: Why should you care? You can name your own price.
2: Oh, there's a little more to it than that, isn't there, Mr. Entwistle?
4: Certainly, I think so.
2: Miss Chappick, I don't like to see beautiful things willfully destroyed.
1: I said you could name your own price, Mr. Dowdley.
2: In that case, I must warn you, the price will be a stiff one.
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0: This channel is currently offline for essential maintenance and will be back as soon as possible. 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
1: I'll pay a stiff price for that, too.
2: Let me get you a taxi.
1: Don't bother.
2: For a minute, I thought he was going to refuse to give you those addresses.
1: Well, he didn't, did he?
2: Taxi. Well, he's trying that when the flag's down.
1: I know. He's waiting for me.
2: Well, in that case, you can give me a lift.
1: I don't suppose for a minute we're going in the same direction.
2: That's just for your room. And that's how I met Myrna Chepik. My interest in this girl was twofold. First of all, she definitely started where the petty girls left off. And secondly, there was this little matter of the music boxes. My left little toe was twitching. Could have been the damp weather, of course, but with me it's usually a sign that money is in the air. Anyway, an hour later we were on our fourth martini, and Myrna was beginning to unbend. Now, come on, Myrna. What is all this? What's the idea of busting up all those music boxes?
1: Have you heard of Jan Čapek?
2: You mean the Czechoslovakian guy, the politician?
1: Yeah.
2: What's he got to do with it?
1: The day before he died, he wrote me a letter from London. Hand me my purse, will
2: you? Yeah, here you are.
1: Here, you can read it.
2: My dear Myrna, you will not know me except perhaps from seeing my picture in the paper many years ago, but then that is not surprising, because I only know you from seeing yours. The other day, I happened to see in an old issue of the American magazine Esquire a colored photograph of Myrna Chapik. I couldn't help remarking the resemblance to your mother, my sister, who left for America some 25 years ago. Had you ever heard of this guy? Did your mother ever mention him?
1: No, not that I remember.
2: Well, how come he took your mother's name, not your father's?
1: My father's name was Chapik. He was a coal miner in Pennsylvania.
2: It's a funny thing, your mother marrying a man of the same name, wasn't it?
1: Well, as a matter of fact, it wasn't. She was an Italian.
2: And the man who wrote this letter wasn't your uncle.
1: No, he couldn't have been it. You know I'm talking too much. I don't know whether it's you or the martinis.
2: It's both.
1: Well, go ahead, read the rest of it.
2: Okay, now, my dear niece, this is a painful task which I have before me, but really there is no possible choice. You must know that when the communists seized control in my country, a price was put on my head, and I only managed to escape at the very last moment by concealing myself in the tail of an American airliner which was leaving Prague that night. Like many others in Europe in those terrible last years, I managed only to take away with me the meagerest of possessions, a small traveling case light enough for me to carry, for I was ailing and feeble even then. I have said that the purpose of this letter is a painful one, but perhaps you will not find it so, because after all you do not know me, and surely will not receive the news of my death with any sorrow. But the fact is that I will be gone by the time you read these words, which are not intended so much for a farewell. People who don't know each other can't very well say goodbye, can they? But as a last will and testament, I am leaving you the contents of my little suitcase, Myrna, a few shirts, a necktie, and the unfinished manuscript of my last book. These you will not find very exciting, I'm afraid, and I can't imagine your traveling across the ocean to claim such an inheritance. But there is a music box, Myrna. It's the only thing of value I could take away with me on my

0: And to whom? And you, Miss Bartholomew. Mm-hmm. And now my hand is very tired, and I cannot go on pushing this pen across the paper for many more words. I send my blessing to the child of my sister, who has inherited her wonderful green eyes, and also something else almost as wonderful and almost as green. Your Uncle Ian. Almost as wonderful, almost as green. That could be emeralds.
1: I'm sure that's what it is.
0: And you think the emeralds are concealed in the music box? In a false bottom or something?
1: I don't think it. I know it. And I'm going to get those emeralds if I have to break up every music box in London.

0: I left Myrna a good deal later that night. We'd had a wonderful time. I had her promise that we'd meet the next evening. I also had something else. I had that list from Dowdley's antique shop. Oh, yes, I know what you're thinking. You're thinking I pinched it out of her purse. And you're right. Well, I did. Somewhere in London, there were three music boxes, and one of those three was a fortune in emeralds, and I've always been a great believer in the old adage, finders, keepers. Yes, if anybody was going to break up any music boxes, it was going to be me. Good
1: yes.
0: morning. Is Miss Moira Corkbuttle at home?
1: No, she's out.
0: Well, have you any idea where she's gone?
1: Oh, I wouldn't like to say for sure, but, well, you could try the Velvet Penguin.
0: All right. The
1: nightclub.
0: Velvet Penguin? But a nightclub? This is 10 o'clock in the morning.
1: Well, if she's anywhere, that's where she'll be.

0: And now, Orson Welles, as the third man, continues with today's story, Operation Music Box.
1: Like all nightclubs, the Velvet Penguin looked more than ordinarily squalid at 10:30 in the morning. Most of the chairs were piled up onto the tables, and by the glare of a work light, an unhappy-looking character in shirt sleeves was pounding the piano. A girl was singing. Three or four other girls were waiting their turn, while a committee of fat, sleek gentlemen sat in judgment.
2: Okay, that'll be enough. We get the idea.
3: Yeah, what's your name again?
4: Moira Corkbuckle.
2: Yeah, we'll let you know if any name turns up. Don't call us, we'll call you. Next.
1: Pardon me, Miss Corkbuckle.
4: Yes?
1: My name is Lyme. I'd like to talk to you for a minute, if you don't mind.
4: What's it about, a job?
1: Well, no,
4: it isn't. I'm not interested. I've just about as much of this audition racket as I can take.
1: I'm
4: fed up
1: imagine.
4: With the whole cabaret game. Just as soon go back to singing in front of a band, even in the small.
1: Sorry, I just wanted to ask you about that music box you bought at Dowdley's last February.
4: You were a detective?
1: Not exactly. You did buy one, though, didn't you?
4: Yes, I did, but it didn't do me any good.
1: What do you mean it didn't do you any good?
4: I thought it would soften him up.
1: Soften who, Miss Corkbuckle?
4: My uncle, of course. My uncle, Ben Corkbuckle. You know, General Corkbuckle.
1: No, I don't know.
4: You mean you never heard of General Corkbuckle?
1: No, I never did.
4: Well, you haven't missed anything. He's an old skinflint and he hates women. Even nieces who send him nice antique boxes filled with his favorite Turkish cigarettes on the occasion of his 101st birthday.
1: Is he really that old?
4: Oh, of course not, but he acts that way.
1: He has the box.
4: Yes, when last heard from, he had the box. I wish he had the measles.
1: Would you like to be a good kid and give me his address?
4: Yes, all right. Give me a bit of paper and pencil and I'll write it down for you.
1: Here you are. I'll write it on this.
4: Okay. Now, look, if you see him, tell him I'm starving to death, which is true. And I speak of him constantly, which is also true. And that if he can see his way clear to sending me £100 or even a fiver, but no, he won't. I know him. Well, good luck with the general, Mr. Lyme, and don't forget to wear your bulletproof vest.

0: take my stick to you.
1: Wait a minute. You don't look like a peddler.
2: Oh, no, sir, I'm not. I'm a collector.
1: What, dust collector? Garbage collector? What kind of collector? Well, speak up.
2: Music boxes.
1: Oh, another one. By gad, the thing's turning into a positive plague. Come in. Let's get to the bottom of it.
2: Thank you, sir.
1: We'll come into my study. Now, what's the explanation of this wild rash of music box collectors? You'd want a music box. Blasted things make you jump. Give me the Jim Jams. Well, come in, young fellow. Must be something in music boxes I don't know about. A fine-looking young woman like Mr. What was your name again, my dear?
3: Chapek, we know each other, General.
1: Oh, you do?
2: Yes, we do.
1: Well, that's not surprising. After all, you music box bungs probably have some kind of club or other. Hold meetings, swap boxes and all that, eh?
3: Oh, we're going to hold a meeting, General. You can be sure of that, Harry.
2: Now, please, Myrna, don't misunderstand.
3: I understand perfectly.
1: Now then, I haven't got all the morning.
2: Here we are now.
1: Now then, before this young fellow interrupted us, you were making me an offer.
3: Yes, for your music box, General.
2: Oh, that is if you're willing to sell, General. What's your price?
3: £2.
2: £3.
3: £4.
2: £10.
3: £15.
2: 25 guineas, as high as I'll go.
1: Well, that's the highest bid. Well, going, gone. No, don't write a check, young fellow. I'll take it in cash.
3: You've got a nerve horning in on this. I guessed you were up to something when I missed that list for my purse. You took it, didn't you?
2: Sure, I took it. What are you worrying about? You seem to be doing all right without the list.
3: Only because I happen to remember seeing the name Cork Bottle on top of the list, and luckily there are only three or four of them in the phone book.
2: Smart kid. You deserve better luck.
3: My luck's all right. I've caught up with you, haven't I? From now on, you've got yourself a constant companion,
2: so
3: you'd better start getting used to it.
2: Well, that shouldn't be hard.

0: Give it another sock.
1: No use, Ma. No use. Isn't this one?
0: How do you do? Are you Mr. Cherichev?
2: I am Count Cherichev.
1: Oh, I beg your pardon, Count Cherichev. I wonder if we could come in for just a moment.
2: Well, I don't know. I am pressed for time.
1: Oh, we won't take any.
2: Suppose I can spare you a few minutes.
1: Oh, thank
2: just
1: you very
2: a few
1: much.
2: Minutes.
1: Thanks.
2: Sorry.
1: Awful lot. Most kind of you, Count.
0: It's wonderful.
1: I can see that you're a man of taste, Count.
0: Yes.
1: You've got some lovely pieces of furniture here.
2: It is possible, possible.
1: Oh, no,
2: not what I was used to in the old days, in the Tsar's time.
1: Oh,
2: now, what is it you want, please? We have a collection of music boxes. Please, just a minute. One at a time.
1: Yes, I'm sorry, Count.
2: What is all this about music boxes?
1: I
2: am not a collector of music boxes. I am a collector of miniatures of the Empress Catherine of Russia.
1: Well, what about this music box on the table?
2: I bought that one, certainly. But only because of the enamel portrait medallion of Catherine on the lid. She is an ancestor of mine.
1: Oh, she looks.
2: Can't you see the resemblance to me?
1: Yes, and now you must get remarkable. But do you mind if I set this thing going?
2: No, please don't do that. Please. No. No, don't.
1: That's all right. There we are.
2: I am not interested in this as a music box.
1: You aren't? Well, in that case, Count, maybe you'd be ready to sell it.
2: Sell it? Certainly not.
1: Oh, but
2: I told you I want it for the miniature on the lid.
0: I can't be persuaded to change your mind. You're prepared to pay a good price.
2: No, price doesn't enter into it, my dear lady. I don't buy things to sell again.
1: Well, this particular music box happens to be awfully important to us.
2: No, I can't help that. I'm sorry. I couldn't possibly sell it. No use talking. No use arguing.
1: You know, it's a very lucky thing for you, Myrna, my girl, that you've got me as a partner in this business.
0: I hadn't noticed
1: that.
0: There wasn't much luck about the Cherichev episode. We haven't got the box.
1: We soon will have the box.
0: How come?
1: Because, my dear old girl, it so happens that just for kicks, I once took lessons from one of the best cat burglars in the business. Count lived in what was once a big private house that had been turned into three or four flats. There was a garden and a big wall. That night I got over the wall, crept through the garden, climbed up to the second floor and got through the window into the Count's drawing room. I worked quickly and quietly. I cut a small section out of the crystal cabinet with my diamond cutter that contained the Count's object d'art. I got through to the latch, unlocked it, and seized the music box. And then, at that moment...
3: Help! Police! Police! Bartlett! My music box! They stole my music box!
4: Just a minute there. What's the hurry? What's going on?
1: Officer, we've just been burgled. A burglar got in my flat over there. He's stolen my father's antique music box. Did you see anyone come around the corner over there?
4: No, sir. He can't have come this way. We'd better try the other way. Quick. Here, just a minute, Jerry.

0: Well, there were no emeralds in that one.
1: No. It was a pleasure breaking it up.
2: Good afternoon. We'd like very much to see the French professor, my good.
3: I'll teach you to get past the old porter downstairs.
2: Like this.
3: Oh, I see.
2: See you, honey.
3: Well, I'm afraid the French professor wouldn't see you without an appointment.
4: Tell me, before she was married, wasn't she Mabel Schroeder from Dubuque, daughter of the chain store king?
3: Yes, she
2: and
3: was.
2: And she was divorced from her husband last year, wasn't she?
3: That's right.
2: That's who I talked to.
3: That doesn't mean she's looking for any boyfriend. With her money, there's always plenty of this.
2: Well, don't look at me like that. I only want to speak to her.
3: I really don't think it's proper
2: to walk around
3: there for our
2: good afternoon,
4: these people.
2: French professor, we've been trying to locate a music box.
4: A music box?
2: Yes, it's it's a music box we've been trying to locate. I don't know whether anybody sent you a music box, Principessa?
4: Yes, so we certainly did have a music box. Mr.
2: Lime.
4: Lime.
2: Yes.
4: A gentleman friend of mine gave it to my little daughter, Shirley.
2: Oh?
4: We haven't got it now.
2: Oh.
4: We gave it away to some charity or other.
2: What?
4: I believe it's the St. Andrew's Foundling Home in Orphanage, down the East End here.
3: Shirley sure hated that music box.
4: Why was that, Principessa?
3: She couldn't stand that tune.
2: What tune?
3: Oh, you know, that awful tune.
4: Look, this is the place, Harry. St. Andrew's Foundling Home and Orphanage.
1: Looks as if there's some kind of a ceremony going on.
3: Silence, please. For our director.
5: Thank you. Ladies and gentlemen and children, a little while ago, some kindly soul sent to us anonymously, amongst other gifts, a music box. A few days later, little Billy Gubbins, whom you all know, whilst playing with the box, stumbled and dropped it. This incident, trivial in itself, had the most surprising result. A secret compartment in the box was revealed, and in it were jewels. Naturally, we made inquiries in an effort to identify the donor, but fortunately for us, they all proved fruitless. And it is from the sale of these jewels that the building of this wonderful new wing is being financed. Here in my hands is the very box that brought about our good fortune. And I might add, it can still be used as a plaything by little Billy Gubbins. Listen.
6: No.
5: Harry! Does there happen to be amongst the visitors a doctor? A gentleman back there seems to have fainted.
6: Oh,

0: And now, Harry Lime.
1: Goodbye for now. And remember what Ben Franklin said about honesty being the best policy. I wish I could.

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1: The story you are about to hear is true. 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
2: Dragnet, the documented drama of an actual crime. For the next 30 minutes, in cooperation with the Los Angeles Police Department, you will travel step by step on the side of the law through an actual case transcribed from official police files. From beginning to end, from crime to punishment, Dragnet is the story of your police force in action.
6: It was Friday, March 16th. It was damp in Los Angeles. We were working the night watch out of homicide. My partner's Ben Romero. The boss is Thad Brown, chief of detectives. My name's Friday. It was 11:45 p.m. when we got to where we'd parked our car. Second and Main.
7: Couple of drops on the windshield.
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7: 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Guess maybe now I won't.
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6: Happy St. Patrick's Day. 11:58 p.m. We arrived at 102 South Virgil, the Bartlett Hotel, a four-story building. Sergeant Scheimer met us in the lobby and informed us that the shooting took place at 11:40 p.m. in room 432, occupied by Mr. and Mrs. Theodore V. Benham. Mrs. Benham was the victim. We went up to the fourth floor where Officer McCready was stationed outside the room.
9: Any witnesses?
10: Only Benham says it was a thief.
6: Did you talk to any of the people on this floor?
10: None of them saw anything. They're all in their rooms.
7: Any other way out of here?
10: Stairway in the rear leads to roof. I took a look. Nothing up there.
6: Mm-hmm. Where's Benham?
10: Across the hall, lying down. Cox is with him.
6: Okay. Let's look at the body. We went into the room, a dreary place with a single light hanging from the center of the ceiling. The carpet was faded and worn in spots. On the north side were a closet and a bathroom. Against the east wall was a dresser. Across the room was a double bed, and at the foot of the bed, a window looking out over the roofs of adjoining buildings and the marquee of a movie house down the street. A steamer trunk was in the corner, and a straight-back chair was next to the door. The mirror of the dresser was smashed, and on the dresser, a Gideon Bible. On the bed was the body of a woman sprawled face down. There were several splotches of blood on her coat. In the chair was a .32-20 revolver, which McCready said belonged to Benham, the husband of the murdered woman. We asked McCready to put in a call to the crime lab, and we went across the hall to question Benham.
11: This is an awful shock. I'm not feeling well. I'm under doctor's care. Hemophilia. It's an awful shock.
6: Sit down, please.
11: Yes. I don't know what it'll do to me. I should be in a sanitarium right now.
9: We'll see you're taken care of.
11: Lincoln Sanitarium in Eagle Rock.
6: Could you tell us what happened tonight?
11: Why, yes. My wife and I went out to the Sycamore Cafe over in Alvarado.
9: What time was that?
11: Oh, about 9:30. We had a couple of drinks and something to eat, listened to a piano player, then came home. I unlocked the door and Elizabeth went in first, went over to the dresser. I just walked over to her when a man stepped out of the closet in back of us. He had a gun.
6: Uh-huh. Can you describe him?
11: I don't know.
9: Did you see his face?
11: No. He had a blue bandana over his face and he had a cap on, a blue and white check.
6: Did you notice his clothes?
11: No, I didn't.
6: Anything else?
11: He seemed very nervous and he wasn't holding the gun still. My wife was opening her purse and I said, well, I haven't got very much, but I'll give you what we have. And he fired and hit Elizabeth. I pulled my gun from my overcoat and started shooting.
9: Are you in the habit of carrying a gun?
11: No. I'd noticed suspicious-looking men follow me lately, so I bought one.
10: Is this the gun here?
11: Yes.
9: Then what happened?
11: Well, I fired all the bullets. I don't know how I missed. The room was small. He kept moving around all the time.
10: Mm-hmm.
11: But I guess I did miss. Then he ran out of the room.
9: But how old would you say this man was?
11: Officer, I haven't the faintest idea.
10: See you in a minute, Sergeant.
12: Sure. We'll be back, Mr. Benham.
11: This has been an awful shock to me.
9: Wonder how his wife felt.
6: McCready told us that Sergeant Scheimer had found a woman in the Nevada Hotel next door who might know something. When next door in question, Mrs. Caroline Cromwell, a resident of the hotel. She occupied room 415 on the top floor. She told us that about 20 seconds after she heard the shots, she looked out the door of her room and saw a man come down the back stairs, which leads to the roof of the hotel, and enter room 402. She had seen the man several times and was positive of her identification. Sergeant Scheimer said the man was registered as Jack Morrison, who went to room 402. Try it again.
13: Who's that?
9: Police officers.
11: What do you want?
6: I'd like to ask a couple of questions.
11: I was going to bed.
9: We'd like to talk to you.
6: Won't take very long.
11: All right. What do you want to know?
6: How long you been in your room?
11: About 10 minutes. What?
9: Where were you?
11: To the movie.
9: Which one?
11: Right down the street. Why are you asking me all these questions?
6: You been drinking?
11: A little. Not much.
6: Mind if we look around a little?
11: I was out all the time. I didn't know nothing about a shooting.
9: Then you won't mind if we look around.
11: You won't find nothing here.
9: These all the clothes you've got?
11: Yeah.
9: Is this your coat?
11: Yeah.
9: Yo.
6: Mm-hmm. You wearing this tonight, were you?
11: No.
9: It's the only coat in the closet. What'd you do with the coat you were wearing?
11: Guess I was wearing that one.
6: Did you spill it?
11: What?
6: A bottle of whiskey.
11: It broke.
6: How?
11: How do I know?
6: You got a hole here in the sleeve. What'd you do with the broken bottle?
11: Threw it away.
6: Where?
11: I don't know. On the street.
9: Yo, I found something. A shirt. Stuck down between the wall and the bathtub. Looks like blood on it.
6: Is this yours? Where's the shirt you wore tonight? Take off your pajama top.
11: Why?
6: Take it off.
11: All right. But I didn't have nothing to do with that shooting next door.
9: What happened to your arm?
11: Guy shot at me.
6: Who?
11: I don't know. I bought a bottle and had a couple of drinks and went to the movie for a little while.
9: Would you mind moving away from the bed, please?
11: No.
9: Thank you.
11: I came out of the movie because I was getting dizzy and I went up on the roof here to get some air. While I was standing there, a guy ran across the roof and shot at me.
6: What'd the man look like?
11: I don't know. He came from the roof of the hotel next door and ran into this place.
6: How big was he?
11: It was dark. I couldn't see.
6: What'd you do?
11: Well, after I was sure he was gone, I came down. I was going to have my arm fixed in the morning.
6: Better get your clothes on.
11: Why?
6: Well, you got a pretty bad arm. You better have it fixed up. We'll take you to George Street Receiving Hospital.
11: It's all right. I don't have to go there.
6: Find anything, Ben?
9: No.
6: You got a clean shirt?
11: No.
6: Well, you better wear your pajama top, then.
9: Oh, here's something. What'd you say your name is?
11: Jack Morrison.
9: Here's a card I found in the closet. It says, Tommy Kane, report for work, Joe's Cafe, 8 o'clock, March 1st.
6: Who's Tommy Kane?
11: That's me.
6: Where are you from?
11: Elgin, Illinois.
9: How old are you?
12: I'm 22.
6: Why'd you leave Elgin?
12: No work. I've been bumming around.
6: You ever been arrested?
12: I was picked up on a vague charge a month ago.
6: Here?
12: Yeah. I don't know why you guys are bothering with me.
6: When somebody gets shot, we bother. 1:30 a.m., we took King to Georgia Street Receiving Hospital, where they found that a muscle in his upper right arm had been severed and the right side of his chest was bruised. Before taking him to Ward 1300 General Hospital for further treatment, we took him back to the roof of the Nevada Hotel.
7: Still trying to rain.
6: Yeah. Well, where were you standing when you got shot at, King?
12: Right over there. I was leaning against the bricks.
7: Where'd the man come from?
12: Out of that door in the other roof.
7: Roof of the Bartlett Hotel?
12: Yeah.
6: Was he running when he shot at you?
12: Yeah, he was.
7: Where'd he run?
12: Right across here where we are. Then he went through this door here into the Nevada Hotel.
6: Did you notice anything unusual about him?
12: Well, his face was covered with a handkerchief and he wore a checkered cap.
7: But you said before it was too dark.
12: Well, I could see that. I mean, you know, I could see that. I couldn't see his face.
7: And you were standing over there by the parapet?
12: Yeah.
7: About here?
12: Yeah, that's it.
6: Mm-hmm. All right, let's get over the roof of the Bartlett. It's a little high. Can I help you over?
12: No.
6: Come on, Ben. You ever been in this hotel before, King?
12: No.
7: Everything all right, McCready?
14: Yeah. Crime lab's here. Checking the murder room.
6: Ben, I'm awake.
14: I think so.
6: Mr. Benham?
15: Yes?
6: Mind if we come in? Of
15: course not.
6: You ever seen this man before?
15: Let me see. Can you stand over there in the light? My eyes aren't as good as they used to be.
7: Okay.
6: Move over there.
7: How's that?
15: That's better.
6: Is this the man who shot your wife?
15: No, that's not the man.
6: We left instructions for another car to take Theodore Benham to the Lincoln Sanitarium in Eagle Rock. We took Kane to Ward 1300 General Hospital. 2:42 a.m., we arrived back at the Bartlett Hotel where police chemist Ray Pinker had finished his examination. Three slugs, .38 caliber, and five slugs, .32-20, were found in the mattress and the walls, all on the same side of the room. On the floor of the room were found a piece of white cloth and some brown threads. Ray Pinker returned to the crime lab while Ben and I made a search of both hotels, the incinerators, the alley, and all likely places for the missing .38. Was not found. 3:48 a.m., Ben went to the record bureau to check on any possible criminal record Kane might have had. I went to the crime lab to see what Ray Pinker had found.
14: Nothing on this one. Must have been a clean miss. And nothing on these four .32-20s.
6: Mm-hmm. Where'd you find those?
14: Dug the .38 out of the window frame. .32-20s are in the south and east walls.
6: How about the others here?
14: Well, on these two .38 slugs, I found minute portions of threads. They compare with the dress and coat worn of the deceased.
6: Mm-hmm.
7: Hi.
14: Hey, Ben.
7: I checked King's record. He told the truth.
6: Nothing more than a vague charge, huh?
7: Mm. How's this come?
6: There's threads on two of the .38 slugs.
14: And on one of the .32-20s.
6: Same kind of threads?
14: Yeah, same kind.
7: .32-20, that's the gun Benham used.
6: Yeah.
7: Did you check the cloth yet?
14: I will right now.
7: Benham must have been shooting off a while.
6: Where'd you find that .32-20 slug, Ray?
14: On the floor near the bed.
7: Nothing on any of the other .32-20s.
14: No. Yeah, this piece of cloth matches the shirt.
6: How about the coat and those threads?
14: Got only a couple of threads that might match. Let me have the coat.
6: Here you are. Better have Benham take another look at Kane, huh?
7: Yeah, I guess so. I could use a cup of coffee. How about you?
6: As soon as we get finished. How about it, Ray?
14: Gotta make it.
6: All right. Yeah, they match. Well, that's it, huh?
14: Oh, one more thing.
6: Yeah.
14: Fresh stains on the carpet of that room.
6: What kind?
14: Whiskey.
6: March 18th, we picked up Benham at Lincoln Sanitarium and drove him to the General Hospital. Three times he asked us to stop someplace so he could have a drink. We told him he'd have to wait. We arrived at Ward 1300 at 1:40 p.m. and Kane was brought out.
7: Take Take a good look, Mr. Benham.
11: No, that isn't the man. I'm sure of it.
6: All right, Kane, tie this handkerchief over your face. No, this way. That's right. Now put on this cap. Okay, now stand over there, please. Now a little further. That's good. All right, Mr. Benham?
11: You know, his eyes and forehead look a little familiar, but I don't know. Well, my nerves are all shot. I can't be positive. I'm a sick man.
6: All right, Kane.
11: Wish I could help you, boys.
7: So do we.
6: Come along, please.
11: You don't have to take me back to the sanitarium. Just take me to a streetcar. I'll make it all right.
7: Well, thank you.
16: Sergeant.
6: Yeah.
16: Could I see you a minute?
6: Sure. Yeah.
16: Did you notice anything when you first brought Kane out of the ward?
6: No.
16: You must have been closing the door.
6: Yeah, I was.
16: And that man, Benham, he winked at him.
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2: 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This is his actual signed statement.
17: 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You bet I do. 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
6: We took Benham back to his sanitarium. On the way, he asked if he could be excused from testifying at the inquest and preliminary hearing. We told him it couldn't be done. 7 p.m., Ben and I returned to the general hospital and took Kane into a small room adjoining the prison ward. After 3 hours of interrogation, he stuck to his story.
7: Cigarette, Kane?
11: Thanks.
7: How's the arm?
11: All right. Hurts a little now. When are you guys going home?
6: When we get a straight story.
11: I've been telling you all I know.
7: Yeah, you've been telling us the same story for 2 days, but it doesn't hold water.
11: What do you mean?
6: How do you account for the fact that parts of your clothing were found in that room?
11: I told you before, you must have made a mistake.
6: No, it's no mistake.
7: Mr. Benham's starting to think he recognizes you.
11: What?
6: Why'd he wink at you?
11: He didn't wink at me.
6: We got somebody here who saw him.
7: And he seems to think whoever did the shooting didn't take the gun with him.
6: When we drove him back to the sanitarium, he asked us if we found it yet.
7: He thinks we will.
11: How long has Benham lived in L.A.?
6: A long time.
11: How long?
6: Why do you want to know how long he's lived here?
11: Is a dead woman really his wife?
6: Well, certainly she's his wife.
7: Why?
11: Where's he been since the shooting?
6: In the sanitarium in Eagle Rock.
11: What's the matter with him?
6: Hemophilia.
7: You know what that is?
11: No. You sure that was his wife?
6: Positive.
11: She wasn't a stool pigeon?
7: Stool pigeon? Where'd you get that idea?
11: You guys never saw her before?
6: Never.
11: You never heard of her?
6: Kane, what's eating you?
11: Did you check on her?
6: We always do.
11: You don't make mistakes on anything like that, do you?
7: Not off.
6: Look, she was a pretty nice woman from all we could find out.
7: Happily married for 30 years.
11: Something's wrong.
6: What, Kane? What's wrong?
11: Whole setup.
7: Yeah?
11: Yeah. What'd Benham say about me?
6: We told you. He says you look a little bit like the man.
11: Did you say anything else?
7: He winked at you, Kane. Why?
11: She wasn't a bad-looking woman.
6: Wasn't she, Kane? All right, now how about it?
11: You guys swear that was his wife?
6: Yeah.
11: Okay, I'll tell you where the 38 is.
7: Where?
11: The mattress on the roof of the Nevada Hotel. Benham cut a hole in it that day. He told me to hide the gun there after the shooting.
6: All right, let's have a look.
11: I don't want anybody to know I'm telling you this.
6: Why?
11: Benham's a real smart guy. He's got a gang. He's in on it as much as I am.
6: Yeah?
11: He double-crossed me. He tried to kill me.
12: I'm going to jail. He's gone to me.
6: Maybe he will. Kane told us that he had known Benham for about 2 months. During that time, Benham helped him along by giving him a couple of dollars every once in a while. On March 11th, Benham got Kane a room in the Nevada Hotel and gave him $20 to buy a gun, which Kane did. On March 15th, he gave Kane a blue bandana and a checkered cap. On March 16th, he told Kane that he'd been sent by a gang in Chicago to kill a woman who was a stool pigeon. He promised Kane $100 for his help. Early that evening, Benham told Kane how to enter their room and where to hide. When they came home, Benham stood by the door. Kane stepped out of the closet and, after a few words, shot the woman. As he moved toward the bed, Benham started shooting at him. Kane ran from the room and hid the gun in the mattress on the roof, then went to his room and flushed the cap and bandana down the drain. 11:15 p.m., Ben and I found the gun where Kane said it would be. 38 Special Detective Colt Revolver, 2-inch barrel, number 381327. 11:52 p.m., we checked and found no evidence that Benham belonged to any kind of a gang. March 19th, 9 a.m., Ben and I reported into homicide and picked up Captain Steed. We went over to Dr. Wagner to learn his autopsy report. It showed that the deceased had been shot 3 times. 238 slugs and 13220 were recovered from the victim's body. They were initialed for evidence. 8 p.m., Captain Steed, Ben, and I went to the sanitarium and told Benham that there were a few angles we wanted to clear up before the inquest next morning. Benham got dressed, and we drove back to the Bartlett Hotel. It was raining.
15: I'm still trying to remember what happened. I was very shocked that night.
9: Yeah, I suppose you were.
15: Well, sometimes my memory comes back for a little bit.
10: The red light?
6: Yeah, I see.
9: You know, the man who did the shooting knew you lived in room 432, and he knew you'd be gone that night. How do you suppose he figured that out?
15: Well, I've been noticing that a lot of men have been following me. Suspicious-looking men. I told that to Sergeant Friday, didn't I, Sergeant?
6: Yeah, that's right.
15: Must have been one of them.
9: You ever give money to characters on the street so much they might follow you?
15: Hey, that must be it. Many times I used to do that. I'd be nice to them, they'd try to make friends.
9: You remember any of them?
15: Yeah, I do. There was old man Dorsey, Jolly Swanson, and a fellow named Kane. Blaine.
6: Kane?
15: Yeah, that's it, Kane. There you are. There you are. The young man you took me to see in the hospital. I believe that's Kane.
9: Are you sure?
15: Quite sure. He's the burglar.
9: What makes you think he was a burglar?
15: Well, what else would he be?
6: He didn't rifle any of the drawers or steal anything, did he?
15: Must have got there just before us.
9: Did you have anything important there?
15: Yes, some insurance policies.
9: And your wife?
15: Yeah.
9: How much?
15: Well, one policy for $4,000 and two for $2,500 each.
9: Who's the beneficiary?
15: I am.
6: We took Benham up to room 432, where he got out the insurance policies on his wife and showed them to us. Then Captain Steed asked him to reenact the shooting. Benham acted as the killer, I played Benham, and Ben acted as his wife.
15: Well, the man was over here in the closet. My wife and I came in that door, and then my wife went over to the dresser.
9: Oh, over here? Did you turn on the light?
15: Oh, yeah, and then I closed the door and went over behind her.
6: Like this?
15: Oh, she was closer to the bed.
9: Here?
15: Yeah.
9: Were you standing next to her?
15: Yeah.
9: Did you start to take off your coat?
15: Well, I was just going to when this man stepped out of this closet here.
9: How far?
15: Oh, here. Yeah, right here.
6: And then what?
15: Well, he held the gun in his hand and asked how much money we had. Elizabeth said we didn't have much.
9: From here?
15: Yeah, but she turned around.
9: Like this?
15: Yeah, that's it.
9: What happened then?
15: Well, then I said I haven't got very much, but I'll give you what we have, and started shooting.
6: Yeah, but you said before that your wife started looking in her purse.
15: Yeah, that's it. She did. I forgot. And that made him think she was going after a gun.
9: How do you know?
15: Well, I suppose that's what he thought. He shot and Elizabeth fell on the bed. I pulled out my gun and started shooting and the man ran out the door and that's all.
9: That's exactly what happened, huh?
15: Just as I remember it. Will I help you?
9: Not very much.
15: What's the matter?
6: Well, if you were standing where I am, there'd be bullet holes on that side of the room there, wouldn't there?
9: They're all on this side.
15: I see. I got it. Come with me.
9: Where are you going?
15: On the roof.
9: What for?
15: I want to show you something. It's raining. There are 2 umbrellas in the closet. I'll get them.
9: Why do you want to go up there?
15: I think I know where that gun might be hidden. I'll bet it's there. Here, you take this umbrella.
6: Thanks.
15: We'll take this one, Captain.
9: Let's go.
15: I'll bet it's up there. We'll find it.
18: You got your flashlight, Ben?
19: Yeah.
15: Should be around here somewhere.
18: What?
15: The mattress. My wife used to take sunbaths on it.
19: Where would it be?
15: Well, just about here.
19: I don't see any.
18: You sure it's up here?
15: I bet it's on the next roof. Didn't you say Kane lived in that hotel? He probably moved it. Hey, flash your light over there behind that elevator shaft.
19: There?
15: Yeah, there. You see it? We have to climb over this parapet to get on the other roof.
18: Watch it, Cap. It's pretty slippery.
12: Okay. Man, it is slippery.
18: This mattress here?
15: That's it.
19: Take a look, Joe.
18: Right. No, nothing here.
15: Did you look all around there? Did you look in the corners?
18: No.
15: Well, that'd be a good place to hide a gun, don't you think? Hey, let me see. Might be a hole cut in one of them. No, maybe the other corner. No. Well, maybe this one. Yeah, you see, the mattress has been cut. No. No, it's got to be here. Where is it? It's here, I tell you. It's here. I know it's here. I'll find it. I'll find it. You wait. You'll see. I'll get it. I know it's here. I'll find it. You wait, I'll get it. I'll get it.
19: It's getting wet, Joe.
18: We got the 38. Kane told us about it. You ready to talk?
15: Yeah.
10: Insurance. That why you did it?
15: Yeah. I'm a sick man.
10: Let's go, Benham. On your feet.
18: All right.
7: They played that ball game the other day.
18: Yeah? Who won?
7: Pirates 8-7. Sure do like baseball.
6: Must be a real nice business.
7: Yeah.
6: Fans only yell if they never do it.
7: What's that?
6: Kill the umpire.
1: The story you have just heard was true. Only the names were changed to protect the innocent.
2: On July 2nd, trial was held in Superior Court, Department 89, City and County of Los Angeles, State of California. In a moment, the results of that trial.
3: It's amazing how many long cigarette smokers are changing to extra mild Fatima. Here is the actual report.
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2: Thomas Kane was convicted of second-degree murder and received a term as prescribed by law. Theodore V. Benham was convicted of first-degree murder and assault with a deadly weapon. He received a life sentence and died in prison 1 year later. You have just heard Dragnet, a series of authentic cases from official files. Technical advice for Dragnet comes from the Office of Chief of Police W.A. Wharton, Los Angeles Police Department.
3: Fatima Cigarettes, best of all long cigarettes, has brought you Dragnet, transcribed from Los Angeles.
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0: Yeah, danger is my assignment. I get sent to a lot of places I can't even pronounce. They all spell the same thing, though, trouble. But when I walk into the commissioner's office, I don't realize this assignment's going to prove that sometimes the best way to stop one fight is to start another one.
1: Morning, Commissioner. You sent for me?
2: Steve, I don't think you're going to like this assignment.
1: Well, break it to me gently, then. What am I supposed to do?
2: Step in the middle of a fight between two women?
1: Oh, brother, anything but that, Commissioner.
2: It's vitally important we patch up a family squabble, Steve, because of a lease our government has, or had, I should say, on a certain strategic mining property in the Belgian Congo.
1: What's the trouble?
2: That lease expired a month ago. We've been trying to get the owners of the property together so we could negotiate another lease, but it seems the ladies aren't on speaking terms.
1: Oh, that sounds just peachy for me.
2: One is the widow of Aristide Bergerot, the original owner. The other is Bergerot's sister. These two women now own the mining property jointly.
1: Well, what are they beefing about, Commissioner?
2: Who knows? Whatever it is, it's caused a serious breach between them. We've been informed there's a lawsuit in the offing.
1: Oh, great. Nothing like a lawsuit to tie up an estate.
2: Meanwhile, the mine remains idle, and we need those strategic minerals desperately, Steve. Get down to the Congo, to the Bergerot estate in Leopoldville, and find out what this is all about. Well, that's it. You've got your assignment. Good luck.
3: Transcribed.
4: 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At all those places of the world where danger and intrigue walk hand in hand, there you will find Steve Mitchell on another Dangerous Assignment. 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
0: Down to the Belgian Congo and see if I can patch up a quarrel that stands in the way of our renewing a lease on a vitally important hunk of mining property. It's late Friday afternoon when my plane lands, and Greg Carlson of the American Consulate in Leopoldville is there to meet me. We pile into his car and head out for the Bergerot.
5: I'm sure glad to see you, Steve. Maybe you can get this mess straightened out.
1: What started this feud, do you know?
5: Yeah, a chapeau. A frilly little bonnet costing all of $10.
1: What happened?
5: Well, it turned out to be a favorite hat of Mademoiselle's. That's Bergerot's sister. And Toto massacred it.
1: Toto?
5: A French poodle. He belongs to Madame. That's Bergerot's widow.
1: So a dog chews up a hat and away we go, huh?
5: Well, one thing led to another in Wango. A lawsuit is in the works.
1: Because of the hat?
5: Oh, no. That happened a long time ago. Since then, many rumors and insinuations all spread around by both camps. You want to hear the latest word?
1: Sure.
5: There seems to be some question as to the widow's claim to her half of the Bergerot estate.
1: What?
5: Mademoiselle's friends seem to think that maybe Madame is a phony, that Aristide Bergerot never married.
1: Do they have any proof of this?
5: Oh, no, but here's the way the story goes. The widow claims that she and Bergerot were married in a small Belgian town during the early part of the war. He was a flyer and got himself killed in a crash shortly afterward.
1: Well, there must be a record of the marriage.
5: Oh, no, no. The town hall and the files were destroyed in an air raid.
1: Doesn't the widow have a marriage license?
5: No.
1: Great.
5: That is, she did have one, but it's been misplaced. Interesting, huh?
1: Very.
5: So the battle rages. Now they're started in on Henri.
1: And just who is Henri?
5: He's on the widow's team. Sort of a boyfriend, I guess. She met him a couple of months ago. Nice sort of a guy, but Scuttlebutt said he's a fortune hunter, that he made a play for Mademoiselle and she turned him down. Madame caught him on the rebound.
1: Hey, about this lawsuit, Greg, how far has that progressed?
5: Well, it hasn't reached the courts yet, and it won't if Van Leuven has anything to say about it. He's the family lawyer.
1: He handling the case?
5: Like a hot potato. Poor little guy's on the spot, right in the middle of the beef. He doesn't know what to do.
1: Well, if he goes through with the case, Mademoiselle gets sore. If he doesn't, Madame blows her top, huh?
5: Yeah. Oh, there's the entrance to the estate up ahead, Steve. The big gates on the left.
1: Hey, looks like quite a layout.
5: Oh, it is. Everything but gold doorknobs. I wonder where the gatekeeper is.
1: Is it locked?
5: Not usually.
1: Well, allow me. Okay, Greg, come ahead. Hey, wait a minute, hold it. Car coming down from the house.
5: Yeah, at a good clip, too. Now, looks like Henri's car, a little souped-up job.
1: Oh, brother.
5: Well, what do you know, the widow herself.
1: Yeah, she always drive like that?
5: Oh, so I understand. A real fiend on the road.
1: She'd better slow down or she isn't going to make that curve.
5: Yeah, she's really... Hey, she isn't going to make it.
3: Can you get in on that side, Steve?
1: Yeah, I think so. If I can force the door. There it is.
5: You okay?
3: Out cold.
1: Must have banged her head against the wheel.
5: Steve, the car's caught fire.
1: Yeah, come on, let's get her out of here.
3: How is she, Mr. Van Leuven?
6: Well, she's regained consciousness. Doctor says she will be all right. A few bruises, nothing more.
3: Oh, I'm glad to hear that. Oh, this is Steve Mitchell.
6: Ah, Monsieur Mitchell, how do you do?
1: Mr. Van Leuven?
6: Most fortunate it was that you and Monsieur Carlson arrived at the scene of the accident as quickly as you did. Foolish girl. She drives like a maniac.
1: Yeah, she really tore out of this place. Where was she going in such a hurry?
6: Into town, I suppose.
1: And she wasn't staying around for our meeting, huh?
6: No. When she learned of your coming, she made it quite clear to me that she would not discuss the lease until the matter of her right to the estate was settled.
1: I'd like to talk with Mademoiselle Bergerot, the sister. Is she around?
6: She was to be. I myself talked with her on the telephone last night and arranged. But this morning I learned that she was gone.
1: Gone? Where?
6: And another of our hunting trips into the jungle.
1: Oh, fine. When do you expect her back?
6: No. Who knows, monsieur?
1: About this lawsuit...
6: Oh, idiotic. Sheer nonsense, Monsieur Mitchell. And I have told Madame Bergerot so. Still, Madame insists...
1: I see. One more thing. Did Madame say anything about the accident, how she suddenly lost control of this Henri's car?
6: She admitted traveling at high speed. Then the car swerved. That's all she remembers.
1: Okay, Mr. Van Leuven, thanks.
6: Now, if you will excuse me.
1: Sure.
6: Well, Steve, looks like you're off to a great start. Madame refuses to talk to you, and Mademoiselle slips away into the jungle. What do we do now?
1: I'd like to have another look at the scene of that accident. Come on.
5: Find anything, Steve?
1: Yeah, I think so. Come here. Here, take a look at this.
5: Steering rod?
1: Uh-huh. Look at this brake here. A little too clean cut.
5: Might have been worked over with a hacksaw.
1: Yeah. Tell me, Greg, how far is the Bergerot hunting lodge from here?
5: Well, inland, about 80 miles. Why?
1: I think I'll run up there and have a talk with Mademoiselle.
5: The river steam can get you to St. Croix by morning. We can just about make it if we leave right now. It's an old paddle wheeler.
1: Let's go. Shortly after dark, we pull up at the steamship office. I get myself a ticket to St. Croix, and then I walk out on the dock where Greg is waiting.
5: You all set, Steve?
1: Yep.
5: That gangway's over here.
1: Mm-hmm.
5: You sure you don't want me to come along?
1: Oh, you'd better stick around here in town and keep eyes on things.
5: All right. I'll take care of...
7: Wait. Monsieur Carlson, this is a surprise.
5: Oh, hello, Henri. How are you?
7: Oh, fine, thank you. Taking a little trip?
5: Oh, no, I was just seeing a friend of mine off. Steve Mitchell, Henri Hubert.
7: Enchanté, monsieur.
1: Mr. Hubert, you going aboard, too?
7: Oh, yes. A little pleasure trip. I like to get away like this on occasion. I find the river journey most relaxing. We better hurry aboard, Monsieur Mitchell.
1: Right.
7: Goodbye, Monsieur Carlson.
5: Now have a good trip.
1: Oh, that's Henri Hubert, huh? Madame's boyfriend.
5: Yeah. I wonder what he's up to.
1: A pleasure trip, he said. Well, I'd better shove off. I'll see you when I get back, Greg.
5: Yeah, and take care, Steve.
0: A few minutes later, I'm parked in a deck chair as the steamer pulls out into the river and the lights of Leopoldville fade away in the night behind us. I wait there for another half hour, hoping friend Henri will stroll by, but he doesn't. I decide to go looking for him. Just as I'm walking along a deserted section of the deck, somebody suddenly darts out of the shadows and throws a perfect block on me. I crash into the...
8: the rail.

0: just a moment, Brian Donlevy will continue his dangerous assignment. Every American benefits from the hard work and strong influence of the scouting movement in building a better nation in which to live. And during this anniversary week celebration, scouts throughout the nation will rededicate themselves to the scout oath. The purpose of this rededication is to instill in the minds and hearts of all young men a deeper sense of obligation to preserve at any cost the heritage of America. When you see the scouts wearing their uniforms this week, you'll know that young America is steadfastly holding to the high standards of citizenship instilled by the Boy Scouts of America since the founding in 1910. Now, if you'd like to become a unit leader in their program of character building and training for good citizenship, please contact your local Boy Scout Council office. Now back to Dangerous Assignment and Brian Donlevy as Steve Mitchell.
1: When I pop up to the surface of the water again, I see the boat sliding by me in the night. Then I realize I'm being drawn in towards one of the giant paddle wheels. I try to swim away, but the suction's too strong for me. Finally, I get close to the side, double up my legs, and kick out. It shoots me out far enough so the wheel clears me by a foot. Now a couple of the passengers spot me floundering around in the water. Pretty soon somebody tosses me a line and hauls me up on deck.
2: Why? What's that? Eh?
1: Oh, sorry.
2: Here, let me give you a hand.
1: Yeah, thanks.
3: You had a very close escape, monsieur.
1: You're telling me. Good thing you guys spotted me and tossed the rope.
3: Monsieur, I suggest you retire to your cabin and change your clothes as soon as possible. I know this jungle climate. It's not good to stand around wet.
1: Yeah, good advice, but I don't happen to have a cabin.
3: In that case, monsieur, permit me. My name is Flournoy. Please use my cabin.
1: Well, thanks.
3: Come, monsieur.
2: I will fetch your bag, monsieur Mitchell.
1: Thanks, Henri.
3: Ah, here we are, monsieur. A word of caution, monsieur.
1: What do you mean?
3: I know these river boats quite well. In the future, it would be much safer to leave your valuables with the captain.
1: Valuables?
3: Jewelry, perhaps. A diamond, an unofficial transaction. I have traveled this river for years, monsieur. I know the types of business that flourish here.
1: Well, I've been taken for a lot of things in my day, but never a diamond runner.
3: Come in.
2: Your suitcase, Monsieur Mitchell.
1: Ah, thanks, Harry.
2: Oh, this attempt on your life, it upsets me greatly.
1: Me too.
2: You know, in some way, I feel rather responsible for you.
1: How so?
2: Oh, because of our mutual friend, you are with back on the dock.
1: Oh, you mean Greg Clarkson?
2: Oh, yes, yes, a most charming person.
1: Yeah, you known him long?
2: No, only since the Bergerot cocktail party of some 2 months ago. You see, Madame Bergerot, a dear friend of mine, invited me. And Greg Carlson, of course, was the guest of Mademoiselle.
1: Wait a minute. He was with Mademoiselle Bergerot?
2: Ah, oui. Madame's sister-in-law. Mademoiselle and Carlson at one time were rather interested in each other.
1: I see.
2: But, alas, Mademoiselle has always had many suitors besides Greg. He has not spoken of her lately. A broken romance, perhaps. Eh bien, we do not wish to speak of such things, eh?
1: Yeah, that's probably it. I change into dry clothes, wondering why Greg didn't mention his friendship with Mademoiselle Bergerot. Could be the reason Henri came up with. On the other hand, could be something else. At dawn, we dock at the little river port of Sankaru. I go ashore and look up a guy whose name Greg had given me, a white hunter named Stryker. I hire him to take me to the Bergerot hunting lodge, and an hour later, we're deep in the jungle.
4: Lodge isn't too much further, Mitchell.
1: That's good. This is pretty rugged country, Stryker.
4: Yeah. Is it Mademoiselle Bergerot you want to see?
1: Yeah.
4: I doubt very much if you'll find her at the lodge.
1: Oh?
4: I saw her in Sankaru yesterday. She said something about trying a hunt in the Italic country. That's to the west of here, you
1: think you could find them?
4: Well, we shouldn't have any trouble tracking them. This is the fork of the trail we're coming to now. One branch leads toward the lodge, the other one towards the Italic country. We just take this branch.
1: What's the matter?
4: That's strange. Quite a few tracks from the west heading for the lodge.
1: You think the hunting party came back?
4: It'd be an awfully short trip for them if they did. Look, you better stay here, Mitchell. I'll go along the trail a bit for looks.
1: Stryker disappears around the bend in the trail. I light a cigarette. My lighter slips out of my hand. I bend over to pick it up. The slug bomb.

0: Was off a rock beside me, I hit the dirt. A moment later, Stryker pounds into sight.
1: Mitchell, what happened?
0: Somebody trying to play bullseye with me.
1: I heard somebody moving on the trail ahead of me. Just for the shot. Come on.
0: We start carefully along the trail, and I'm giving Stryker and his gun a few side glances. He could have done it. Then we round a bend in the trail, and there, right in front of us, is a woman with a rifle.
2: Oh, Stryker.
1: What? Mademoiselle Bergeron.
2: As I heard their shot, I came back to investigate.
1: Oh? I thought you'd gone hunting in the Apala country.
2: We did, but two of the bearers were clawed rather badly. I canceled the trip and we returned. We were almost to the lodge when I heard the shot. Was it either of you who fired it?
1: No, no. Oh, this is Steve Mitchell. He's been looking for you.
2: For me, monsieur?
0: Yeah, here are my credentials.
2: United States government agent.
0: You and your sister-in-law own a piece of strategic mining property formerly leased to us.
2: Oh, yes.
0: The lease has expired, and we've been trying to renew it, but you and your sister-in-law seem to be involved in some sort of a dispute and can't get together. That's why I'm here.
2: I see. Come, let us return to the lodge. This trouble between myself and Amalie...
0: That's your brother's widow?
2: Yes. It is idiotic, all of it. I have come to realize that more and more the last few days. Foolish things, hurtful things were said by both of us. I personally would like to put an end to it, but that is up to her.
0: I see. There's a rumor that she's a phony, wasn't ever married to your brother.
2: I did not start that rumor, but I have heard it. I do not know what to think. When I received letters from my brother during the war, he mentioned the romance with Amalie. Then there was no news for some time, and finally a letter from Amalie telling of my brother's death. She said they had been married shortly before.
0: Oh?
2: I invited her to live with me. I never questioned her story until the rumor started. Then I found it strange she could not produce the wedding certificate. She said she must have misplaced it.
1: There's the lodge up ahead, monsieur.
0: Yeah, that looks like Henri Aubert waiting there.
2: Oh, yes, it is Amalie's friend.
3: Ah, we meet again, Monsieur Michel.
0: So we do, Henri.
2: Monsieur Michel has come to try and patch up the family feud, don't we?
3: Ah, then we have the same purpose, monsieur.
0: Do we?
3: Oh, bien sûr. That is why I have made a trip up here, to do what I could to settle the differences between Celeste here and Amalie. This trouble has gone on long enough.
0: Well, I'm afraid you didn't do so well settling your friend Amalie's trouble.
3: How do you mean?
0: You loaned her your car.
3: Not a car.
0: She had an accident.
2: What?
0: Only it wasn't an accident. The steering rod had been sawed almost through.
3: Oh, no, no, but this is incredible.
2: Was she hurt badly?
0: No, she's going to be all right, but this comes as a big surprise to both of you, apparently.
3: But of course it does. No, I suggest we return to her immediately.
2: Yes, at once.
0: We start back along the trail to Saint-Coureau. Stryker leads the way. Celeste is next. Henri follows her, and I bring up in the rear. Then I hear a few faint crackles of brush behind us. Somebody's following. I let the others go on ahead without saying anything. I slip to one side and hide in the brush. After a moment, a figure with a gun slips into sight. I let him get close. Then I lunge at him and knock the gun out of his hand. Well, my friend Flournoy from the riverboat.
4: Monsieur Mitchell.
0: Suddenly he jerks a knife out, lunges at me, but I lock his wrist and bend it back. He twists away from me and slips and falls. Right onto his own knife. I search him. The only item of interest is a key to a hotel room in Saint-Coureau. I figure Flournoy was just a hired killer. Maybe this key will tell me who hired him. I head into Saint-Coureau and find the hotel whose name is on the key. It's a cheap dive near the waterfront. I go upstairs, start down the dimly lit hall toward the room on the key, but I don't quite make it. Somebody steps out of the shadows behind me with a gun in my back.
1: That's far enough, Mitchell.
0: Ah, hello, Van Leuven. So the trusted family lawyer turns out to be the big boy of the deal.
1: Quite right.
0: I imagine you got quite a tidy offer to stir up trouble between the two women and try to block our lease renewal.
1: It was made well worth my while, Mitchell.
0: I don't get why you tried to knock off the widow.
1: The steering rod on Henri's car. I hired Flournoy to weaken that, to kill Henri, since he was trying to bring the two women together. But he lent his car to Amalie.
0: I see. You also hired Flournoy to knock me off. I gather he was to report here afterwards for the payoff, huh?
1: Yes. Yes, he was to be paid off with a bullet. But apparently you have saved me the trouble. So you may have that bullet intended for him.
0: Thanks.
1: Into that room. Quick.
0: I walk to the door. Van Leuven motions me to unlock it. I do.
1: inside.
0: I walk in with Van Leeuwen behind me. Then suddenly I kick the door back at him. Knocks his gun to one side. I slam the door on his wrist. There, that ought to keep you nice and relaxed a while. And when the ladies find out who's been stirring up the trouble, I don't think I'll have much trouble getting a renewal on the lease.
4: Oh, my wrist!
0: That door just slammed shut on a lot more than your wrist.
4: What do you mean?
0: Your future, Buster.

0: 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Daytime listening here on the NBC Radio Network is just what you busy homemakers need to chase away those housework blues. You'll hear comedy, drama, and musical entertainment when you set your dial to this NBC station. For comedy, we have The Bob Hope Show, Double or Nothing, and Bob and Ray, to name only a few. 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
1: Next week, Tokyo. T for two and a slug for me.
0: And that will be Steve Mitchell's dangerous assignment next week. Included in tonight's cast were Peter Leeds, Tony Barrett, Ben Wright, Betty Lou Gerson, and Paul Duboff. This is John Storm speaking. Dangerous Assignment, starring Brian Donlevy in the role of Steve Mitchell with Herb Butterfield as the commissioner, is written by Bob Reif and Adrian John Doe and is directed by Bill Karn. Be with us again next week at the same time when Brian Donlevy, starring in the role of Steve Mitchell, will embark on another transcribed Dangerous Assignment. Tomorrow, hear both Truth or Consequences and Father Knows Best on NBC. 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
6: This is Orson Welles speaking from London. Here in the grim stone structure on the Thames, which houses Scotland Yard, is a warehouse of souvenirs, where everyday objects, a broom, a vase, a lampshade, all are touched by murder. Now this tan shoe, it's a brogue, good leather, expensive make, but the dark stain near the heel wasn't put there by the manufacturer.
7: A tan shoe, sir. Left foot. What do you make of this stain? It looks to me like blood.
6: Today, that shoe can be seen in the Black Museum.
8: From the annals of the Criminal Investigation Department of the London Police, we bring you the dramatic stories of the crimes recorded by the objects in Scotland Yard's Gallery of Death, the Black Museum.

0: Well, here we are in the Black Museum. Scotland Yard's Museum of Murder. Here lies death. Violent, unexpected death. Here in the objects that line the shelves and fill the room are the stories of murder. Here's a birthday card. To Margaret, with love. A present went with the card, of course. The present was death. This glass. A man was drinking from it when he died, most unnaturally. The glass fell from his hands. The murderer jumped forward instinctively to catch it. He caught it and left a fingerprint that sent him to the gallows. Ah, here we are. Here's the tan shoe. A left foot shoe. The darkish stain near the heel inside and out couldn't be disguised with polish. But there was no stain on it that morning of May the 20th, 1930, when the two men, one wearing this particular shoe, walked along the platform at Newcastle Station. It was a few minutes before train time as they made their way along the platform.
1: I tell you, John, my firm regard me most highly.
2: I'm sure they do, my dear chap.
1: It's not that I care to boast, but their attitude speaks for itself.
2: In what way?
1: Well, as you know, they allow me to travel with the colliery wages each Friday.
2: Uh-huh.
1: From the bank in Newcastle to our office at Olmouth.
2: Yes, a very responsible task. Come, my friend, admit the truth.
1: What truth, John?
2: Well, they really don't allow you to travel unescorted with so much money in that black leather bag.
1: Oh, yes, they do.
2: But there's no guard cunningly posted someone else on the train to watch you?
1: None whatsoever. You see, they place great trust in me.
2: They do indeed.
1: Mark my words, I'm in line for a colliery managership one day.
2: And you deserve it, my dear chap.
1: Yes, it'd be a fine reward for 20 years' work. Oh, morning, Collins. Oh,
3: good morning, Dennis.
1: Fine chap. He's a clerk with a neighbouring colliery. Now, come on, John, I think this is our carriage.
2: It seems to be empty.
1: Splendid. We can have a good talk during the hour journey to Olmouth. Now, come on, sit down and make yourself at home.
0: And with these few words, the friends smilingly took their places in the empty railway carriage. It was quite a change for Mr. Bennett to have someone to talk to on his usually lonely courier service. More often than not, he was alone with his small black bag. For it was not his habit to trust strangers when carrying a large sum of money. But this chap seemed a decent sort.
1: And, John, you simply must come home to dinner and meet the wife.
2: Oh, that'll be very nice, old chap.
1: That's good. Well, shall we say Friday night?
2: Delighted.
0: Yes, a very decent sort. Bennett didn't take easily to people, but this chap seemed to be his kind. He'd only met him in Newcastle a week ago, but he'd warmed to him at once, and in a way did with few people. And so the train sped along the northeastern line. Heaton, Stannington, Morpeth. Small station stops along the line. At Morpeth, the train took up water. Few people got out to stretch their legs. Some passed through the barrier and gave up their tickets. Among them was a man in a gray overcoat.
4: Tickets, please. Tickets, please.
2: There you are.
4: Say, your tickets for Olmouth.
2: Oh, yes, I've changed my mind. I'm getting off here, thank you.
4: Tickets, please.
0: 4 minutes later, the train left Morpeth and went on its way to Olmouth. There the passengers alighted. The journey was over. A porter then proceeded to clean the train, as was usual. But in one of the empty carriages, he made a gruesome discovery.
5: Hey, what's this? Blood on the floor?
0: A stream of blood running from under the seat. He bent down to look and found the carriage not so empty as he'd imagined.
5: Help, please. Somebody's been murdered.

0: Inspector Morton, sir, from Scotland Yard.
1: Oh, Inspector, come in. Glad to renew your acquaintance.
2: How are you, sir?
1: Thank you, Sergeant. That'll be all.
0: Yes, sir.
1: Sit down. Well, in answer to your question, I'm worried. Deuced worried.
2: About the murder, sir?
1: Yes. They all come to the chief constable of the county.
2: Who?
1: The railways, telling me that no one will travel by train unless the killer's caught.
2: I see their point.
1: Yeah, but that's only one of them. And then there's the colliery, insisting that we find the murderer of their employee and the man's wife, of course.
2: Yes, I know. Well, you can hand all that sort of thing over to me now.
1: And I can't, sir. I'm sorry.
2: First of all, sir, would you supply me with some preliminary facts? How much do you know about the murdered man?
3: The chief constable explained it all to the London detective. The dead man's name was Wallace Bennett, a meek and faithful little man. For the past 20 years, he'd worked with a leading colliery in the district. For the past 5 years, he'd been their paymaster, traveling with his cash bag to pay the miners' wages each week in Alnmouth.
1: Well, there it is, Inspector. He took the train, as usual, this Friday, but he arrived at Alnmouth dead.
2: And the bag in which he carried this money, sir?
1: It was missing.
3: The inspector wanted to find out first about that missing bag. Most of all, how much money it contained. He went to the colliery manager.
2: Now, sir, I'd like to have your help in connection with the murder of Bennett.
4: Well, anything I can do to help her, you can count on me.
2: Well, first, I'd like to find out how much the bag he was carrying with him contained.
4: Well, the person who can answer that question is Miss Robertson in our accounts department.
2: Well, Miss Robertson, I expect you have a record of the amount that Mr. Bennett drew from the bank on the morning of his death.
5: Oh, yes, Inspector. I have a note of it here. The amount is exactly £400, 8 shillings, and fourpence.
2: And how was the money made up?
5: In various denominations, Inspector. You see, it was required for paying the men at the colliery, but the greater part in pound notes. And, Inspector, I thought that you'd be making inquiries, so I was in touch with the bank this morning.
2: Yes.
5: The money was paid out in used notes, and the bank has no trace of the numbers.
2: Oh, bad luck. Well, thank you, Miss Robertson. You've saved me a disappointment and a wasted visit.
3: Now there were other things, other people to see. Among them, the doctor.
6: Yes, Inspector, I was called in by the local police when the body was discovered.
2: And what did you determine as the cause of death, Doctor?
6: There were 4 bullets in the body, one of which entered the left lung and one the heart.
2: Yes.
6: The other two were lodged in the brain.
2: Our killer took no chances.
6: None at all. The skull was also fractured by a heavy blow, such as might be made by the butt of a revolver.
2: I see. Oh, thank you, Doctor.
3: The motive was clear enough. Robbery. Somewhere was a bag and £400. And there also was a murderer. But where? Who was it? Morton found it hard those first few days. Hard because there were no leads. There was a body, a missing cash bag, and 4 bullets. That was all. The bullets were duly tested and traced.
2: Nickel-cap bullets, sir. Unusual style. 5 from a .32 revolver.
1: Any hope of tracing that gun, Morton?
2: Well, we're working on it now, sir. The train was thoroughly searched. No sign of the gun, but I'm having a very thorough search made along the railway track to see if we can uncover anything there.
1: Good.
2: I should think it likely that the killer might have thrown the gun out of the window.
1: Well, let me know as soon as you enter the report, won't you?
2: Inspector Morton. What's that? You found a gun. All right, send it along as quickly as possible and we'll have it examined by the experts.
7: Yes, sir. It's the murder weapon, all right. I've compared it with the bullets and they were fired from this same revolver.
2: I suppose there's no means of identification on the revolver. Number removed and all the usual precautions?
7: Oh, no, sir. The number can be distinguished. What's more, I've made inquiries and we've traced the owner.
2: Good. Sounds a little too simple, though. Where is the owner?
7: Well, he's a foreign gentleman, sir, living here in Newcastle. They are getting hold of him now.
2: Now, Mr. Rossini, I want you to identify this revolver. According to the gun license, it's one that belongs to you.
8: Let me see. Yes, that's my revolver, all right. Oh, I can't tell you how grateful I am to you, Inspector, for getting it back. Oh, my wife will be pleased. I never expected to see it again.
2: You mean it was stolen?
8: Yes, over 3 months ago. I must phone my wife and tell her it's back. Oh, she was so upset, poor Annunziata. You see, my house was burgled, and this was missing, among other things. I reported it to the local police.
2: I see. Now, just one other question, Mr. Rossini. Can you give me some indication of your movements during the last 7 days?
8: Oh, that's very simple, Inspector. I only arrived home this morning on a business trip from the continent. You see, I've been in Paris for the last fortnight, but please don't let my wife know that. If you want any witnesses, that's very easy. I've been working in the Paris office of my company all the time. Don't be suspicious of me, you know.
2: All right, Mr. Rossini. Just as a matter of routine, we'll check your statement, but I don't think we'll need to see you again.
3: Dead ends. Wherever they looked, dead ends. With the inquest pending, it looked as if a verdict of murder by a person or persons unknown would be certain. And yet that was not to be. A twist of fate, a new chance witness, was to revive the investigation, set it back on the trail which led to the murderer and the bloodstained shoe, that same tan shoe, which can be seen today in the Black Museum.

0: The witness came in on the third day, the morning after the funeral. He was a short, dark-haired man whose name was Collins. He asked to see the inspector in charge of the case.
1: Come in here, Mr. Collins. We can talk without interruption.
2: Thank you, Inspector.
1: Now, what was it you wished to see me about?
2: Well, about Bennett, sir. About his murder.
1: Yes?
2: I met him on Newcastle Station that morning before he boarded the train.
1: You saw him then? Was he carrying his cash bag?
2: Yes, he was. I've seen Bennett travel down to Alnmouth every Friday for years. But this morning, I particularly noticed him because...
1: Why?
2: Because he usually traveled alone.
1: Wasn't he alone last Friday?
2: No, he had someone with him. They were walking along the station together. I saw them get into the same compartment.
0: Now, for the first time, Bennett's train companion entered the case. Inspector Morton wanted to know more, a lot more. Was the man a friend of Bennett's? Did he, Collins, know him?
2: No, I didn't know the man, Inspector. He was a stranger to me.
1: Then it'd sound like he'd be a close friend of Bennett.
2: I think so. Of course, his wife, widow, would be the one to tell you about that.
1: I'll check with her. Now, Mr. Collins, you've been very helpful, but can you help a little more?
2: Yes, how, Inspector?
1: Can you give me a description of this man?
2: Well, I noticed he was shortish, about my height. That's 5'7".
1: Yes. Anything else?
2: He was fair, small moustache.
1: Good. And his clothes?
2: He was wearing a grey overcoat, a grey soft felt hat, and a dark grey suit. At least I could see his dark grey trousers, a red tie, I think. Oh yes, and tan brogue shoes.
1: You're very observant, Mr. Collins. Did you by any chance notice when he left the train?
2: Yes, at Morpeth.
1: You're sure of that?
2: Certain. I got out to stretch my legs when the train took up water there. I saw him go through the barrier and give up his ticket.
0: Out of the blue, a witness and a lead at last. It happens that way. A person remembers some incident, some unusual detail, and the trail begins.
3: Mrs. Bennett?
4: Yes?
3: I'm from the police. I'm sorry to trouble you at a time like this, but Inspector Morton would like you to answer a few questions.
4: I'll do it.
3: Thank you, Mrs. Bennett. Now, your husband left home at the usual time on that particular morning?
4: Yes.
3: Carrying the black bag containing the money?
4: Yes. I was always worried about that bag.
3: Yeah. Do you recall on this particular morning whether your husband was planning to meet a friend or anybody in particular?
4: Well, if he was, he never mentioned it to me. He always travelled by himself, as far as I know.
3: Ah. Well, amongst your husband's acquaintances, is there any man you can recollect, shortish, 5'7", fair hair, small moustache?
4: No. No, I can't think of anybody like that. He definitely wasn't a close friend of my husband's, of that I'm sure.
0: Inspector Morton hurried to Morpeth and interviewed the ticket collector.
5: A man in a grey overcoat. Last Friday, you said, sir?
1: Yes, a short, fair man, dark grey suit, and small moustache. Do you remember him?
5: Well, yeah, I do remember. He had a ticket to Alnmouth.
1: But he gave it up here.
5: Yes, he said he'd changed his mind or something.
1: Did you notice if he was carrying a small black bag?
5: I couldn't say what it was, sir. He had it inside his coat, covered up. It looked bulky.
1: Inside his coat? Thank you. Thank you very much.
0: A casual question had brought an encouraging, unexpected answer. The man who had left the train at Morpeth was concealing something bulky beneath his overcoat. The black cash bag was missing, and this man had traveled in the same train, according to a witness, in the very same compartment. All they had to do now was find him. The thought was not too comforting. Find one man who might be anywhere in England. One man who had left almost no trace behind him. And then fate, strange, incredible fate, intervened. Or was it fate? Perhaps it was stupidity or the unconscious urge to brag that lies hidden in every murderer. Anyway, it happened that same week at a hotel bar in London.
6: Come on, have another, George.
7: No, thanks, matey. I've got to be going.
8: Come on, Opie.
7: But you've already paid for three.
8: What's that matter? I've got money. Look.
7: Blimey.
8: £1 notes. Hundreds of them. I tell you, I'm rich. Come on, have another.
0: Two men drinking in a bar, two casual acquaintances. It might never have happened, but it did happen. And when one of them, his mind filled with misgivings and doubts, went to the police the next morning, Scotland Yard was speedily informed.
1: Now, let's hear the story. Your name's Blakey, is it?
7: That's right, sir. I'm a bus driver. This fella I was drinking with, he used to work for our company once.
1: Do you know him well?
7: Well, no, hardly at all. I met him in the pub last night and he kept on buying me drinks. Then he brought out this great fistful of money.
1: How much money would you say?
7: Oh, 200 or 300 quid, I should think. Mm-hmm. Well, maybe I'm misjudging him, sir, but, well, I heard about the murder in Newcastle and the money being pinched.
1: You did the right thing, Blakey. Don't worry about that. What's the man's name?
7: Linkman. John Linkman, I think it is.
1: Do you know where he lives?
7: No, I've not the faintest idea about that. But you'll find him most nights down at the Roundhead Arms, sir, in the bar there.
0: The Roundhead Arms, a small pub on a London side street, a long way from the scene of the murder. But here, that same evening, went Inspector Morton.
9: What'll it be for you, sir?
1: I'll order in a minute, miss. Thanks. I'm waiting for a friend.
9: Okay.
1: You might happen to know him. He's one of your regular customers. John Linkman.
9: Johnny Linkman? Oh, yes, I know him.
1: Funny thing, I came in here last Friday to have a drink with him and seemed to miss him.
9: Oh, that's no wonder. You should have asked me. Johnny was away. He was away about a week.
1: Oh, that explains it.
9: Yes, some business trip, he said. Must have done all right, too, because he's pretty flush now.
1: Nice to hear of an old friend doing so well.
9: There he is now, just coming in. Hello, Johnny, love.
10: Hello, Ruby. Find it bitter.
9: Better make it, too. You've got a friend waiting for you.
10: Oh?
1: Never mind the drinks, miss. John Linkman?
10: Yes, who are you?
1: Inspector Morton from Scotland Yard.
9: Scotland Yard?
10: What do you want with me?
1: There are one or two questions I want to ask you. Outside.
0: With a firm grip on his quarry's arm, Morton left the hotel bar. Outside, a car was waiting. Morton and Linkman were driven to Scotland Yard.
1: In here, Mr. Linkman.
10: My dear Inspector, you must be out of your mind. What's the meaning of this treatment?
1: Where were you last Friday, Mr. Linkman?
10: Minding my own business.
1: Oh, come, sir, that attitude's only wasting our time.
10: Well, I was on a business trip, if you must know.
1: Where?
10: In the Newcastle district. I'm a salesman.
1: What firms did you deal with there? And what firm do you represent?
10: I'm a private trader. I saw no firms while I was there.
1: None?
10: No, my trip was a failure.
1: Then where did you get the very large sum of money you've been carrying with you lately?
10: Money? What money?
1: I think you know to what I'm referring. May I see the contents of your pocket?
10: Certainly not.
1: Then you'll force me to go through the formality of a search warrant.
10: Oh, all right. Here. A pen.
1: Yes.
10: Some silver and this.
1: £1 notes. At a guess, about 300 of them.
0: Linkman was held in custody. Meanwhile, Morton and a sergeant went to search his home.
11: I'm sorry, ma'am, but we have a search warrant. Shall I start on the bedroom, sir?
1: Yes, Sergeant.
9: But what has my husband done? Why are you here?
1: We're just making a preliminary investigation, ma'am. There's no cause for alarm yet.
0: They searched the bedroom, a cramped lounge room with its fading wallpaper, the bathroom, the kitchen, pursued and harassed by a distraught Mrs. Linkman. Then, in the second bedroom.
9: But what has he done, Inspector? You've got to tell me.
1: I'm sorry. There's nothing I can tell you yet, Mrs. Linkman.
9: This is awful. Awful?
11: I've got something, Inspector. A tan shoe, sir. Left foot. What do you make of this stain?
1: It looks to me like blood. We'll take it back with us and have it tested.
0: In the laboratory at Scotland Yard, they found out it was blood. The bank in Newcastle identified the notes. In a police lineup, Collins identified Linkman as the man who had shared a compartment with Bennett that fatal Friday morning. And then the game was up.
1: Well, Mr. Linkman, have you anything to say?
10: This is all a ridiculous mistake. I can explain everything.
1: Can you explain this?
10: Why, yes. You must have found it in my flat. It's one of my shoes.
1: And can you explain this stain? Here, just by the toe cap. Somebody seems to have been trying to cover it with shoe polish. Not very successfully, I'm afraid. Oh, come along, Mr. Linkman. Can you explain that?
10: I've never noticed the stain before. It's probably some oil or something.
1: No, Mr. Linkman, it's not oil. I have the laboratory report here. It's a blood stain.
10: All right, you know everything, don't you?
1: Not everything, Mr. Linkman, but enough. Would you like to make a statement now?
10: Very well. I'm glad it's over. Glad I can tell somebody the truth at last.
0: Confronted with all this and the evidence of the stain on the shoe he'd vainly tried to cover up with shoe polish, Linkman confessed to his crime. And today that same shoe can be seen occupying a place in the Black Museum.
12: Orson Welles will be back with you in just a moment.
0: The trial was held at Newcastle with an eminent counsel retained to defend the prisoner, but inevitably the sordid details of the crime emerged. Linkman being out of a job and needing money, a chance to make the acquaintance of Wallace Bennett in Newcastle, learning his new friend carried large sums of money by train every Friday, Linkman carefully planned his crime. But he learned, much to his eternal sorrow, that care must be preserved both before and after murder. A moment's lapse, a few drinks, and it meant the 13 steps and the rope one morning not long afterwards. As the Lord Justice said in sentencing the prisoner, the scales of justice are now balanced. And now until we meet next time in the same place and I tell you another story about the Black Museum, I remain as always, obediently yours.

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1: Tune in for the day tour.
2: Captain.
3: Yes?
2: Could I talk to you, Captain, please?
3: Well,
1: you're Mrs. Rostek, aren't you?
2: Yes, Mrs. Rostek.
1: Well, it's been a long time. You still got the store?
2: Oh, yeah. Sure, I got it. When Joe died, I thought maybe I'd sell it, but I couldn't get nothing for a little store like that. I got the store. How much could 5 cents candy, 10 cents sodas mean in newspapers?
1: Well, what can I do for you, Mrs. Rostek?
2: It's my boy, George. You remember my boy, George?
1: Yes.
2: He got arrested.
1: Where?
2: Here, upstairs, with the detective.
1: What for?
4: Captain.
1: Yes?
4: They're about to turn out. Do you want to talk to them?
1: Yes, I'll be right there.
2: Oh, you're busy, Captain.
1: Oh, you sit right down here, Mrs. Rostek. I'll be back.
2: Oh, yes, sure, Captain, sure.
1: I walked out into the muster room and stood behind the desk. The bell rang. In marched the platoon for the day tour. Patrol sergeant brought them to a halt. He reported the platoon inspected. The desk officer ordered the roll call.
5: Martin.
6: Yes.
5: Rifkin.
6: Yes.
5: Rose.
6: Yes.
5: Shaw.
6: Yes.
5: Sutton.
6: Yes.
5: Thompson.
6: Yes.
5: Travestino.
6: Yes.
5: Zollett.
6: Yes.
5: Captain was Southgate.
1: Well, a couple of things, men. We've had an alarm from the Harlem Valley State Hospital. An escaped metal case. His name is Lester C. Trey. Age 58, 5 feet 10 and a half inches. 165 pounds. Gray hair, blue eyes, light complexion. Medium build, and he walks with a slight limp in his right leg. They say this fellow used to hang out in bar and grills on 2nd Avenue in the 70s before he was confined. You sector men, and you men on post there, keep your eyes out for him. Now, I don't like to talk about this. I'm not going to mention any names because I don't want to embarrass anybody. But get your house tax paid up. Those of you who are delinquent will have forthwith sent to your home. All right, Sergeant. Post the platoon.
5: Platoon, stand, hut! Left, face! Forward, hut!
1: The men who would patrol the precinct on foot and in cars for the next 8 hours walked out the door and onto the street. I looked over entries in the blotter. Then I walked back around the desk toward my office where Mrs. Rostek was waiting.
5: 21st Precinct, Sergeant Klein. All right, 671.
1: All right, Mrs. Rostek.
2: I don't want to take up your time, Captain.
1: Well, that's what I'm here for. What was your boy arrested for?
2: I don't know, robbery.
1: Tell me what happened.
2: I was asleep 2 or 3 o'clock this morning, I don't know.
1: Mm-hmm.
2: Somebody was knocking on the door. I thought George, I thought he forgot his key. It was two men, not policemen, detectives.
1: Yeah.
2: They said, "Where's George?" I said, "I don't know. He isn't home yet. If he sleeps on the couch, he isn't home." And they said, "Could we wait?" Well, I didn't want them there, but I said, "All right."
1: Mm-hmm.
2: Then they wanted to look at George's things. I don't know. I told them I got no right to show them. Ask George. "All right," they said. And pretty soon George come home. Maybe 3:30, 4 o'clock. There wasn't any trouble. No trouble.
1: Okay.
2: George told them his things, and they said it would be better to come here and talk. George said, "Go back to sleep, and I'll be home right away." I thought they just wanted to talk, so I went back to sleep.
1: Who told you he was being held for robbery?
2: I woke up, and he wasn't there, so I came here and asked. The man out there, he said...
1: The desk lieutenant?
2: Yeah, the lieutenant. He said, "Go upstairs to the detective."
1: Well, was George upstairs?
2: Yeah, in a little office with one of the detectives who came last night. They were still talking. I went in and I said, "What did you do, George?" He told me, "Go home, Mark. Get out of here."
1: What was the name of the detective who arrested him?
2: Oh, it's Toomey Tootsie something. I don't know.
1: How old is George?
2: 17. 17 in January.
1: He was 17 or he will be 17?
2: No, he was in January.
1: Mm-hmm.
2: I don't know, Captain. They came, they took him... He's a good boy. He goes to school. He works after.
1: Well, let me see what I can find out.
7: Yes, sir.
1: Give me Lieutenant King upstairs, will you?
7: Yes, sir.
2: He's a good boy. He wouldn't do anything like robbery.
7: 21st Squad, Detective Tully.
1: This is Captain Kennelly. Is Lieutenant King around?
7: No, sir. I don't expect him back until 11:30 or 12.
1: Oh. Listen, Tully, who squealed
2: Tully,
1: that George Rostek being held for robbery?
7: It's my squeal, Captain.
1: Oh. Well, what's it look like?
7: We've got him made in 3 muggings. The last one was about 1 o'clock this morning.
1: Definitely him?
7: He had the man's wallet in his pocket when we arrested him. The man's in the hospital with 2 broken ribs and a kick in the face. There was another wallet in the lady's pocketbook in his drawer at home. Those are the other two.
1: What does George say?
7: Nothing, Captain. He's about the meanest, surliest kid I've seen all year. He won't tell me the right time of day.
1: What are you going to do with him?
7: We're waiting for the other victims, the man and the woman. When they get here, we'll have a lineup, and we'll take them down to court. Any particular reason you're interested, Captain?
1: Well, his mother's here.
7: Oh, yeah. He wouldn't even say hello to her when she was upstairs. She's had her hands full with that one, all right.
1: Yeah. Well, thanks, Tony.
7: Anytime, Captain.
1: Yes, he's charged with robbery, Mrs. Rossi.
2: I don't believe it. I don't.
1: I say he mugged 3 people.
2: Mugged? What's mugged?
1: Beat them up and robbed them on the street. One last night. He's still in the hospital.
2: Not my George. I don't believe it.
1: He's been in trouble before, hasn't he?
2: He's a good boy, Captain. A very good boy. What are they going to do? What happens now?
1: Well, they'll take him down to court this morning.
2: Not for a trial?
1: No, to felony court for a hearing to set bond.
2: He needs a lawyer?
1: Wouldn't be a bad idea.
2: Oh, I don't know a lawyer. Do you know somebody, Captain?
1: I can't recommend anyone, Mrs. Rostick.
2: Oh, Mrs. DiPromio from the hardware store. Her oldest boy is a lawyer. I'll ask her. Oh, what time in court? Where?
1: Well, I've got to get through here first, but they'll go to felony court, 100 Center Street, in the criminal courts building.
2: You sure it's not the trial? They won't send him away?
1: All it's for is to set bail.
2: Oh, how much does bail cost?
1: You'd better get your lawyer, Mrs. Rostick. You can ask him all about that.
2: Oh, all right. I don't know, Captain. I raised him good. I sent him to school and to church. It's been hard since I buried his father, but I sent him. He's a good boy.
1: You get your lawyer.
2: I know you're very busy, Captain. Just one more thing. You know me, you know Joe a long time. 10, 12 years, I don't know. I do my best for him, Captain, my best.
1: Yes, I'm sure you do.
2: Please. One favor.
1: If I can.
2: Go upstairs. Talk to him. Say something to George. Ask him why. I want to know why he did this. I can't ask him. I can't. He needed money. I don't know.
1: Well, that case is not in my hands, Mrs. Rossi.
2: Please, Captain. Please.
1: All right. I'll talk to him. Come in.
5: Captain.
1: Yes?
5: Patrolman Farrell has your car outside, Captain. He wants to know whether you're going to patrol any this morning. Not, he'll take it down to motor maintenance, have him look at a sticky valve.
2: Oh, well, excuse me, Captain.
1: Yes, thanks for stopping in, Mrs. Rostick.
2: Just talk to George. You'll see. He's a good boy. He's a very good boy.
5: That's all right.
1: Bye. Oh, what'd you say about my car, Sergeant? Well,
5: Farrell's got it outside, sir. If you're not going to patrol this morning, he'll drive down to motor maintenance and have him look at that sticky valve.
1: Well, I was off all day yesterday. Why didn't he take it down there?
5: Beats me, Captain.
1: Well, you tell him to... just a second, yes. 21st Precinct, Captain Canelli. Who? Oh, hello, Eddie. Yeah, sure, I got it down on my calendar. Wednesday, 4 p.m., Clinton Playground, softball field, Comets versus Eagles. The roof doesn't fall in on us, I'll be there to see at least part of the game. I'd sure like to. Thanks for calling to remind me, Eddie. Okay, tell Farrell to come in here and talk to me about the car.
5: Yes.
1: Oh, and there's a communication from the chief inspector's office,
5: has it?
1: We're getting 3 brand new rookies for the night tour today. Tell McCarty I want Sergeant Burns to put them on 6 posts tonight. Put them someplace he can keep an eye on them.
5: Yes, sir, right away.
1: My operator, Patrolman Johnny Farrell, came inside, and I told him to drive down to Motor Maintenance Service Station number 1 at 16th Street and Avenue C and get the valve repaired. I finished up the morning's paperwork and looked over the departmental records of the 3 new rookies who would report at 4 p.m. for the night tour. At 10 o'clock, I walked upstairs to the 21st Detective Squad to keep my promise to Mrs. Rostick. Most of the men were out, as they should have been, making investigations on squeals assigned to them. The on-duty detective sat at his desk, typing out a UF-61 report. A woman, obviously a narcotics addict, was on the bench in a corner waiting for detectives of the narcotics squad to come and talk to her. The door to Lieutenant King's office stood half open. Detective Jim Tully, who was inside, saw me come into the room and walked out to greet me.
3: Hello, Captain.
1: How are you, Tony?
3: Dragging. No sleep.
1: I promised to Muller I'd talk to that Rostick boy. I've known her for years.
3: You can talk to him, Captain, but he won't say anything to you. I know kids. I like kids. I got one of my own, his age, but this one, brother.
1: Well, what does he say about these deals?
3: He's not even sorry. He'd do it again. If you can figure him, Captain, you win the prize. He tried to pull away from me. I had to put the cuffs on him.
6: You talk to your lawyer, man.
1: Oh, hello, Matt. I didn't think you were here.
5: Just got back, Captain.
3: How is this, Lieutenant?
1: Yeah, go ahead. His mother asked me to talk to him.
5: Sure.
1: Hello, George.
5: If you're another cop, I don't want to talk to you. I've talked to enough cops.
6: Now, listen, you're not in here to do what you want to do.
5: Okay, Jim.
3: I'm not in here because I want to be, either.
5: George, this is Captain Kennelly. He's the commanding officer of this precinct.
3: So?
5: And I'm a friend of your mother's.
3: What's that supposed to get you?
5: Listen, boy, you're looking at a rough deal. There's no sense making it any rougher.
3: Well, what else could I make it? What do you want, mister? I told you I talked to enough cops.
1: I've known your mother for 10 years, George. And I knew your father. Good, hard-working people.
3: That's the trouble with them. Slobs. Nothing but slobs, not a brain in their heads. He's dead and he's just as smart now as he was before.
1: You think you're so smart?
3: Well, the three of you standing around trying to find out something from me, aren't you?
5: We don't have to find out anything from you, boy. We've got you right. You mugged three people on the street in this precinct alone. We found that one man's wallet in your pocket.
3: I picked it up in the subway. He lost it.
5: Did he? Well, tell me how you got the property that belonged to the other two. How did that wind up in your drawer?
3: How should I know? This guy put it there to get something on me.
5: Now, listen. You weren't happy enough taking the money from them. You had to knock them down and kick them all over the sidewalk. You're the one kind of guy we don't want around here, George. We're bringing every mugging victim in from the 19th and 23rd to have a look at you, boy. And if what I think is true, we'll just about clear the books.
3: Sure, clear them all up. What do I
5: 17 get? Years, and you've already done more damage than the average guy we get in here. We're doing 70. You're no juvenile anymore. You can get the book thrown at you, George, and I'm going to help do the throwing.
3: See, Captain, you can get back and tell my mother how nice they treat me around here. Give her a written report.
1: Why don't you be sensible about this thing, George? Get it straightened out. Be a little help.
3: Help for what?
1: Come in.
8: Whitey's back with the victims, Lieutenant.
1: The woman, too?
8: Yes, sir, she's here.
1: All right, let's have a lineup. Who've we got?
3: There's a couple of fellas, 18 or 19, down in the cells, car seats.
1: All right, get them up here. Give them a hand getting it set up, Jim.
8: Yeah, Lieutenant, you bet. Where's Whitey?
3: You know, what happens, huh? What gives now? Look, Captain, if you're a friend of my mother's, tell him to take these bracelets off, huh? Look at this. They got me chained to the chair like an animal. Look at that.
1: Would you rather be locked up? They'll come off when you settle down.
5: We can take them off now, Captain.
3: What is this, a new deal?
5: The people you kicked around and robbed are here, George. We're going to have a party.
3: Yeah?
5: You're the guest of honor.
1: The purpose of a criminal investigation is to arrive at the truth through the accumulation of evidence. Because a police officer is at the scene of a crime only in rare instances, he cannot depend upon his own direct knowledge for the truth. In cases of robbery and assault, the greatest amount of help in arriving at the truth comes from victims and witnesses who can usually identify the assailant on sight. The process of identification is very exact and painstaking for two reasons. First, to protect the suspect against erroneous identification if he is innocent. And second, to establish the fact beyond all question if he is guilty.
5: Come in.
3: We're all set for the lineup, Lieutenant.
5: Where are the witnesses, Jim?
3: Across the hall.
5: Hold them there for a minute, I'll tell you.
3: Yes, sir.
5: Would you like to stay around for this, Captain?
1: Yeah, sure. Thanks, man.
5: All right, George, on your feet.
3: Why?
5: Get up. Now, look, we're going out in the squad room. There's a couple more fellas we're holding out there. They and you and two young detectives are going to line up. And this woman, this Mrs. Brown, and the man, Mr. Clayman, are going to come in one at a time. They were both mugged on the street. What we want to see is, can they pick out the one who mugged them?
3: It's a frame-up. It's all fixed.
5: Is it? I guess it was all fixed that you had Mrs. Brown's pocketbook and Mr. Clayman's wallet at your house.
3: Well, that's possible, isn't it?
1: Look, George, the truth has to come out. Why don't you save everybody a lot of time and trouble?
3: Why don't you save your advice?
5: All right, come on. Okay, let's have the lineup.
6: Yes, sir. All right, you boys, step over here. Where? Over here. Come on.
1: Well, what do you say, George? You can't duck it if you're the boy.
5: Come on, George.
6: All right, get lined up over here like I told you.
5: Sally.
6: Go ahead.
5: Yes, sir. Come in.
3: Well set, Lieutenant.
5: There's one or two more men to stand up there. I don't want any mistake about this.
3: Whitey.
5: Max.
3: Give us a hand with this, will you?
9: Right.
3: One of you on each end.
6: All right, keep it quiet.
5: Okay, George, this is your party. Get wherever you like.
3: Oh, what difference does it make?
5: Go on, pick your spot.
3: It's all a put-up job anyway.
5: Great kid, Captain.
1: Yeah, I know what you mean.
6: Well,
3: stand up straight and don't jabber.
6: Hold on. Captain Kennelly, form for you.
1: All right. Excuse me, man.
5: Yeah, sure, Captain.
3: What about set, Lieutenant?
1: Okay. Captain Connelly.
9: Sergeant Klein, Captain.
5: All right, Whitey. Mr. Brown here.
9: From the corporation.
3: Brent's still in line there.
1: Yeah?
9: He wants some information about a woman who fell down the subway stairs on April 6th and has a claim against the city pending.
1: Now, did you get out the aided case, Klein?
9: Yes, sir. He wants to talk to the officer who was on the job and to
5: open
9: you.
5: Open that door over there.
1: Oh, well, who was the patrolman?
9: Eisman, sir. He worked a late tour last night.
1: All right, Sergeant. Tell Mr. Othniel to wait in my office. I'll be downstairs in a few minutes.
9: Yes.
5: All right, come in, Mrs. Brown.
2: Yes, sir.
5: Come off this way, please.
2: This won't take long, Willie. I have an appointment.
5: No, I don't think so.
2: Quiet,
5: this is Captain Connelly, Mrs. Brown.
1: How do you do?
2: Hello.
5: I'm Lieutenant King.
2: Hello.
5: You see those men standing over there, Mrs. Brown?
2: Yes.
5: Could you identify any of them as the man who robbed you?
2: Well, it's an awful thing.
5: I want you to be sure. I don't want any mistakes.
2: Oh, there won't be any mistake. I'll be sure.
5: I want you to look them all over good, every one of them.
2: All right.
5: Look them over twice if you have to.
3: No, keep quiet.
5: If you see the one, tap them on the shoulder.
2: Now?
5: Yes, now.

0: Tap him on the shoulder.
1: This one.
0: Who are you, kid?
1: Just the one, all right.
2: All right, hold them. The other victim is here, too.
3: All right, the rest of you.
4: All right, what do you think this is? Quiet down.
1: You ought to be ashamed of yourself, young man. Do you know that? I had a cut in my forehead. My back was sore for a week. A week.
0: What do you want me to do, break down and cry?
2: That wouldn't be a bad idea, George. I'd think a lot more of you if you did.
5: After the second victim had identified George Rostek as his assailant, I left the detective squad and walked down the stairs through the back room to my office. Mr. Ralph Neal of the Corporation Counsel's Office of the City of New York was waiting. He explained to me that a woman who slipped on the subway stairs was making what appeared to be an unfounded claim for damages against the city. I arranged for the patrolman who answered the original call to give his immediate and full cooperation to the Corporation Counsel's Office. Meanwhile, the robbery suspect, George Rostek, had been taken by detectives to New York Hospital, where he was also identified by his latest victim. I was still at my desk when Detective Tully returned from the hospital with George Rostek with instructions to book the suspect on three charges of robbery and assault. The act of booking is the first step in the judicial process leading to trial. The charges and the circumstances of the arrest are entered in the arrest record by the desk officer in the muster room. I sat at my desk and watched the procedure through the open door of my office.
0: Rostek, H-R-O-S-T-E-K, George. Any middle initial?
6: No.
0: No middle initial.
6: Age?
0: 17.
6: Occupation?
0: What are you, a student, George?
6: When I work at it.
0: Student. Robbery and assault three times. He's going down to 240 to be mugged and printed and then to felony court.
6: Yeah.
0: Let's see what you got on you, George. Handkerchief. Comb. 50, 70. 78.
2: Let me go!
5: It happened faster than it can be told. A citizen, a woman, had opened the front door leading to the street, apparently to make some inquiry or register a complaint. She held the door open while talking to a friend who remained on the sidewalk. The 17-year-old suspect saw his chance and made a break for the door. We were all out the door and onto the crowded street a few feet behind him, but he was young and fast, and he knew the neighborhood. He ran across the street, down the block, and disappeared between buildings. Within minutes, there were over 30 uniformed officers and detectives on the job. The search continued late into the afternoon. No luck. An alarm was put out by CB to every precinct in the city of New York. The store owned by his mother and the flat in which they lived were both put under surveillance. Detectives were sent to talk to all his known friends. By 6:15, when I signed the blotter and left the precinct to go off duty, there was still no sign of him. Nor was there when I called in twice that night and three times the next morning. When I came back on the job at 3:45 in the afternoon, Lieutenant King was waiting in the muster room for me.
7: Hello, Captain.
5: Oh, Matt, you look deep.
7: I am.
5: No sign of him, huh?
7: Nothing. I want to talk to you about it, Captain.
5: Yeah, sure.
7: We think the mother knows where he is.
5: Yeah? Hello, Sergeant.
8: Captain. 21st Precinct, Sergeant Klein.
5: Yeah.
8: All right. 9-8.
5: Well, what's doing, Sergeant?
8: Nothing much, sir. A few messages. I left them on your desk.
5: Right.
7: We're sure she knows where he is.
5: Did you talk to her?
7: Yes, sir. She's a pretty bad liar, but she keeps on lying.
5: She's not in the house or the store?
7: I've had men watching both ever since.
5: Well, a lot of people go in and out of that store.
7: What's the point, Captain? Somebody that went in knows where George is and told her.
5: What do you want me to do? Talk to her?
7: Yes, sir. You've known her a long time. Maybe she'll open up with you.
5: Sure, Matt. I'll talk to her. There's nothing to lose.
7: Nothing, Captain. Nothing except sleep. We've all lost plenty of that already.
5: I signed the blotter, read the communications and reports, and turned out the platoon for the night tour. At 4:45, I had Patrolman Farrell drive me over to 2nd Avenue to the small candy store run by Mrs. Rostek. I got out of the car and told him to wait. As I crossed the sidewalk, I spotted Detective Jim Tully standing in the doorway 100 feet or so down the block. He had been on the job 48 hours straight. It was his prisoner. He wanted him back. Hello, Mrs. Rostek.
1: Captain. Hello.
5: Well, it looks like George is in more trouble.
1: He's a good boy, Captain. I tried. I did my best. It's not my fault.
5: Nobody's blaming you.
1: A soda? Would you like a soda?
5: No. No, thanks.
1: I'll take one. It's hot out.
5: Where is he, Mrs. Rostek?
1: I don't know. Not even a glass of water?
5: No.
1: I'll have something myself. Chocolate smash the way I make it.
3: George, I don't know. Maybe I didn't.

0: It's nice the way I make it. George,
1: oh, I don't know.
0: Maybe I didn't raise him right. Maybe I don't give him what he needs. When Joe was alive, maybe I spent too much time in the store with Joe and not enough raising George. Now, since I buried Joe, I have not even as much time for George.
1: Well, he was in trouble, sure. Kid trouble. Just kids fooling around.
0: But I tried. You can't say I don't try. And I love him. He's a good boy.
2: Lieutenant King tells me he thinks you know where he is.
0: No, I don't know. Don't ask me. I don't know.
2: It's in the neighborhood someplace, isn't it?
0: I don't know.
3: Hello, Mrs. Watson. Have you got Movie Glamour magazine?
0: Right in back of you. Top shelf Movie Glamour.
3: Where?
0: Top shelf, you see.
3: Oh, yeah. Oh, yeah. Can I have 2 dimes and a nickel and change, Mrs. Watson? Please telephone.
0: Yes, sir.
3: They find George?
0: No, not yet.
3: Oh, excuse me.
2: That's all right.
3: Oh, well, I'll use the telephone. Don't you worry about him, Mrs. Rossett. He's smart. They won't get him.
0: Yes. Very smart. Me, too. I'm very smart. Are you sure no soda, Captain?
2: Positive.
0: An ice cream, then?
2: No.
0: You tell me, Captain. You tell me what's best.
2: If we don't get him soon, Mrs. Rostick, he's finished. He's young and he's got a chance to get straightened out. A good chance to get straightened out. If we don't get him, he can't do anything but get worse and worse.
0: A good boy. Very good.
2: Worse and worse. So bad he'll never get straightened out. There'll be more muggings. He'll get a gun. He'll kill somebody or get killed himself.
0: No.
2: That's the way it'll be. The next charge will be murder.
3: The line was busy.
0: So wait and try again.
3: Oh, they're on the phone all the time. What's the use? Thank you, Mrs. Rastick. Bye.
2: Where is he?
0: I don't know.
2: You want him to get straightened out, don't you?
0: I don't know, but he does, Joni.
2: Yeah?
0: He's been coming in for money to buy him food. He's hiding in a club room someplace, a club room with the boys of Gata. I put the money in the magazine, $5.
2: Thanks, Mrs. Rastick.
0: Captain.
2: Yes?
0: He's a good boy, Joe. A good boy.
2: I hope he turns out to be. I looked both ways on the street. I saw that the girl had turned north and was walking slowly away from the store. I followed her until I got to the point where Detective Jim Tully was waiting in the vestibule. Jim.
4: Hello, Captain.
2: That girl, yellow dress and blonde hair.
4: Yes, sir.
2: George is hiding in the club room. Stay with her. She'll need you there.
4: Thanks. Who told you, the mother?
2: Yep.
4: I don't get it. She was a clam with Arch. Why?
2: Because George is a good boy. Get going. You'll lose her.
4: Yes, sir.
2: And so it goes on, around the clock, through the week, every day, every year. A police precinct in the city of New York is a flesh-and-blood merry-go-round. Anyone can catch the brass ring, or the brass ring can catch anyone.
5: First Precinct, Sergeant Klein. Yes, sir. What's the address? 205? 209. Inside? In front of the shoemaker's. What's the trouble there? What'd the men have? What kind of a gun?
6: Incidents portrayed on tonight's 21st Precinct occurred last year. Names were changed to protect the interests of persons involved. 21st Precinct is presented with the official cooperation of the Patrolman's Benevolent Association, an organization of more than 19,000 members of the Police Department, City of New York. Everett Sloan in the role of Captain Kennelly, Ken Lynch as Lieutenant King. Featured in tonight's cast were Barbara Weeks, Elaine Ross, Linda Watkins, Lawson Zerbe, Bob Reddick, and George Petrie. 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
15: Once upon a time there was an engineer.
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19: Sherlock Holmes,

we present Barry Foster as Sherlock Holmes and David Buck as Dr. Watson in a new dramatization of the short stories by Sir Arthur Conan Doyle. The Disappearance of Lady Frances Carfax, dramatized by Michael Bakewell, with Brian Blessed as the Honorable Philip Green.

0: but quite Turkish.
1: Turkish? But my boots are English, Holmes. I got them at Latimer's in Oxford Street.
0: Not your boot, Watson, the bath.
1: But you are staring at my boots.
0: Why the relaxing and expensive Turkish bath, rather than the invigorating homemade article?
1: Oh, because for the last few days I've been feeling rather rheumatic. My old war wound, I suppose. But how can you tell that I have visited a Turkish bath by looking at my boots?
0: It's childishly simple. You're in the habit of doing up your boots in a certain way. Today they are tied in an elaborate double bow, which is not your method at all.
1: Ah.
0: Someone, therefore, has tied them for you. A bootmaker or the boy at the bar. Your boots are nearly new, so what remains? The bar. But if I cannot suggest a cure for your rheumatism, I can propose a diversion.
1: And what is that?
0: A trip to Lausanne. With first-class tickets and all expenses paid on a princely scale.
1: Splendid, but why?
0: One of the most dangerous classes in the world, Watson, is the drifting and friendless woman. She is the inevitable inciter of crime in others. She has sufficient means to take her from country to country and from hotel to hotel. She is a stray chicken in a world of foxes. And when she's gobbled up, she's hardly missed. I fear that some evil has come to Lady Frances Carfax.
1: Ah, then it is she who is...
0: Yes, Lady Frances is the sole survivor of the direct family of the late Earl of Rufton. She was left with limited means, but with some very remarkable old Spanish jewellery to which she was firmly attached. So attached that she always carried the pieces about with her. A beautiful woman, Watson, still in fresh middle age, and yet, by a strange chance, the last derelict of what 20 years ago was a goodly fleet.
1: But what has happened to her?
0: That's our problem. For the past 4 years, it has been her invariable custom to write every second week to Miss Dobney, her old governess, who lives in Cornwall. Nearly 5 weeks have now passed since her last letter from the Hotel National at Lausanne. She seems to have left there and given no address.
1: But surely she had other correspondence besides her old governess.
0: There's her bank, Watson. Single ladies must live, and their passbooks are compressed diaries. The last check but one paid her bill in Lausanne, but it was a large one and probably left her with cash in hand. Only one check has been drawn since.
1: To whom and where?
0: To Miss Marie de Vigne. It was cash at the Crédit Lyonnais in Montpellier, less than 3 weeks ago.
1: And who is Miss Marie de Vigne?
0: That at least is no problem. She was the maid of Lady Frances Carfax.
1: Ah.
0: Now why she should have paid her this check, we have not yet... I have no doubt, however, that your researches will clear the matter up.
1: My researches?
0: When you visit Lausanne. For your help. Ah. Well, you know I cannot possibly leave London while old Abraham is in such mortal terror of his life. Besides, on general grounds, it's best that I should not leave the country. Scotland Yard feels lonely without me. And it causes an unhealthy excitement among the criminal classes. Go then, my dear Watson, and if my humble counsel could ever be valued at so extravagant a rate as tuppence a word, it awaits your disposal night and day at the end of the Continental Telegraph.
2: Ah, Monsieur Watson, she seemed not to have a care in the world. I thought Lady Carfax was going to stay for the whole season. And then to leave like that, with only one single day's notice, I was desolated. But of course, I had no alternative but to charge her for a week's rent.
1: And this Marie Devine, can you tell me anything about her?
2: The maid of Lady Carfax. She was most popular with everyone in the hotel, particularly with Jules Vibard, one of my aid waiters. They were affianced. I will ring for him.
1: Oh, there is one other matter, Monsieur Moser, on which you can perhaps throw some light. I believe that Lady Frances had some particularly valuable pieces of jewelry with her.
2: Not to my knowledge, monsieur. At least she never asked me to deposit anything for any hotel stay. Ah, but I do remember that one of the maids mentioned a heavy trunk in a bedroom that was always closed with a key.
0: Ah.
2: It was just got, if you understand. But,
3: Monsieur Mosley?
2: Ah, Jules. This is an English gentleman, Monsieur Watson, who is making inquiries about Lady Carfax. It seems she has disappeared.
1: I was hoping that you might be able to explain the reason for her sudden departure from Lausanne.
4: C'était le sauvage. Forgive me, monsieur. There was this Englishman, very tall, with a big black beard. He surprised her one day by the lake. He came to the hotel. He was most persistent, but she would not talk to him. I think she was frightened of him.
1: Excellent.
4: Monsieur?
1: Now, Monsieur Vibard, I understand that you were closely acquainted with Lady Frances Carfax's maid, Mademoiselle Devine.
4: Oui, monsieur.
1: Can you suggest any reason why she should have left her ladyship's service?
4: Monsieur, not to say. Forgive me, monsieur, but if you wish to know about that, you should go to Montpellier. I will give you her address.
1: Thank you. I understand.
4: There is one thing I can tell you, monsieur.
1: Oh, what's that?
4: Where Lady Carfax went after she left here.
1: Splendid.
4: She was very secretive about it. I think she did not want that big bearded fellow to follow her. But she went to Baden, in Germany.
5: They made such a devoted pair, Lady Frances Carfax and Frau Schlesinger. Every day they would sit together on the veranda with the good Herr Doctor, studying a map of the Heilige Land.
1: The
5: Holy Land, Frau Watson, Holy Land. Well, the good Herr Doctor was writing a study of the Königreich of the Midianites.
1: Oh, was he? Yes, well, thank you. You've been most kind. Look, I must send a cable to my colleague in London.
5: Ah.
1: Could you send the boy over? He can take it to the post office.
5: Right. Of course, Herr Watson.
1: Mr. Sherlock Holmes, B. Baker Street, London. Let me see. Lady Frances C. left the English Hof Baden for England 3 weeks ago in company of missionary from South America, Dr. Schlesinger and wife. She was helping the doctor in his convalescence from a rare tropical disease.
5: Herr Watson, I'm sure you can see me. Well, I have remembered something else.
1: Oh, yes. What's that?
5: You are not the only person making inquiries after Lady Carfax. Only last week, there was a man here.
1: No, an Englishman. Uh-huh. With a big black beard.
5: Exactly, Herr Watson. A huge bearded man with wild eyes.
1: That is most important. I must leave tomorrow morning. Would you be so kind as to arrange a railway ticket for me to Montpellier?
5: It shall be done, Herr Watson.
1: But center of whole mystery is vast bearded Englishman of whom I spoke in my last cable. He is pursuing her with relentless vigor.
6: Watson?
0: Yes.
6: Hey, Watson!
0: Yes, yeah.
6: Oh, this telegram arrived for you at the English Hof, Herr Watson. Shall I wait in case you wish to send a reply?
0: Not much time. It's shamely, was it? 4 minutes. Please describe Schlesinger's left ear. Holmes. Suppose that's meant to be amusing.
6: Is there a reply, Herr Watson?
0: No. Nine. It's just my friend's idea of a joke. Here, take this.
6: Oh, thank you, Herr Watson. No, monsieur. I was most sorry to leave the service of Lady Frances, but I knew that she was safe with the missionary and his wife.
0: And forgive me asking, Mademoiselle Levine, did you part on good terms?
6: Not entirely, monsieur.
2: Oh.
6: Someone was poisoning her mind against me. She suspected my honesty. She questioned me about money. I had been with her for 4 years. I was going to marry Jules. So sooner or later, I would have had to leave her. And then, after all that, she gave me a check for £50 as my wedding present.
1: Yes, we know all about that. Now then, my dear, what can you tell me about a mysterious bearded Englishman who came to Lausanne in search of Lady Frances?
6: Oh, she feared him. He was a fierce and terrible man. I don't know what mysterious power he had over her, but... Oh!
1: What is it?
6: He's there! This... He's there in the street, monsieur!
1: Good heavens, you didn't say so.
6: He must be looking for me! Oh, help me, monsieur!
1: Yes, I shall confront the scoundrel instantly.
3: Oi! You, sir! Move, monsieur! Move!
7: What do you want with me?
3: You're an Englishman.
7: What if I am?
1: May I ask what your name is?
7: No, you may not.
1: Sir, where is the Lady Frances Carfax?
7: Are you out of your mind?
1: What have you done with her? Why are you pursuing her? I insist on an answer.
7: You damn swine! Take your hands off me!
3: Ah, let me go! Let me go! Help! Hold you go! Move! Get over here!
7: Hey, what? You complete little fool!
3: Drive it! Stop!
7: Against you, devil! I have you brought to justice!
8: Allez-vous-en, hein? Je vous remercie beaucoup. Si vous
3: n'êtes pas plus je ne sais
8: pas. Oh, that will do, Watson. You've made a pretty hash of it all. I'd rather think you'd better come back with me to London by the night express.
7: Oh, is it you?
8: I thought it best to head you off at the next possible point. I've been sitting in that cabaret in this dingy attire for the past hour. Let us go back to your hotel. I wish to leave a note at the desk.
7: Come along.
9: Our investigation has at least been consistent in one respect. I cannot recall any possible blunder which you have omitted. The total effect of your proceedings has been to give the alarm to everyone and yet to discover nothing.
1: Perhaps you could have done better.
9: There is no perhaps about it. I have done better. Enter.
1: But this is the man who attacked me.
7: It was you who attacked me, sir.
1: I had your note, Mr. Holmes, and I have come. But what has this man to do with the matter?
9: This is my old friend and associate who is helping in this affair. Dr. Watson, may I present the Honorable Philip Green?
7: Dr. Watson? Oh, my apologies, sir. When I heard you speak of Frances like that, I quite lost control.
1: The fault was mine.
7: And equally mine. Now, Mr. Holmes, your note said that you were investigating Frances' disappearance for old Susan Dobner.
9: Indeed. Miss Dobner remembers you very well, Mr. Green. It was in the days before you found it better to go to South Africa.
7: Yes, I can see I need hide nothing from you, Mr. Holmes. I love Frances Carfax as no man ever loved woman. But she would have none of me. I was wild. I had knocked around the world, and she was as pure as snow. And yet, Mr. Holmes, she loved me well enough to stay single all these years.
9: While you were in Africa?
7: Yes, I made a fortune there. I heard that she was still unmarried. Thought that the years might have changed her attitude toward me. I returned and traced her to Lausanne. She softened a little at first, but her will was too strong. She fled to Baden. I reached there too late, but then I heard that her maid was living in Montpellier. But for God's sake, Mr. Holmes, tell me what has become of her.
9: That is to find out. Now, what is your London address, Mr. Green?
7: The Langham Hotel, we'll find.
9: Then may I recommend that you return there and be on hand in case I should want you. Here's my card. Watson and I will return to London by the night express, where I hope news will be awaiting us.
1: Telegram, Holmes.
9: What does it say?
1: Jagged or torn?
9: Ah.
1: What on earth can that mean?
9: Everything. You remember my telegram to you about the missionaries left here?
1: Yes. I thought it was one of your jokes.
9: Yeah. Fortunately, I sent a duplicate to the manager of the Englisher Hope.
1: But what does it show?
9: It shows, my dear Watson, that we're dealing with an exceptionally astute and dangerous man. The Reverend Dr. Schlesinger is none other than Holy Peter's. one of the most unscrupulous rascals that Australia has ever evolved. His ear was badly bitten in a saloon fight in Adelaide in 89, hence my telegram.
1: But what made you suspect that it was he?
9: His particular speciality is the beguiling of lonely ladies by playing upon their religious feelings. And his so-called wife, an English woman called Fraser, is a suitable helpmeet. They will stick at nothing, Watson. That Lady Frances is already dead is very possible. If not, she's undoubtedly in some sort of confinement. Now, all my instincts tell me that she's in London, but as we have at present no possible means of telling where, we can only take the obvious steps, possess ourselves in patience, and wait for Mrs. Hudson to serve dinner.
10: Mr. Holmes, is there nothing further we can do?
9: A practiced rogue like Holy Peters can vanish among the crowded millions of this city as if he had never lived, Mr. Green. Lestrade has all his available men on the case at Scotland Yard. My own small force of Baker Street irregulars is scouring the capital. Every criminal resort which Peters might approach is closely watched. See who it is, Watson, dear good chap.
1: One of your men.
9: Oh. Yes, show him in, Watson. Show him in. Well, Wilkins?
6: You know Bennington's, the pawnbroker's on the Westminster Road?
9: Yes.
6: Well, they received this bit of jewellery this morning. They thought it might be what you were after. I've got it here.
9: Silver and gilt pendant. Does it mean anything to you, Mr.
10: It belongs to Francis, Mr. Holmes. The style is quite individual. There can be no doubt of it.
9: Who brought it in?
6: Oh, he said he looked like a clergyman.
9: Did he notice his ear?
6: His what?
9: Yes, no matter. You've done well, Wilkins. Here's a florin for you.
6: Oh, thank you, Mr. Holmes.
9: Yes, off you go and keep your eyes open. Oh. Well, they've shown their hand at last. You shall have them now.
10: But they may have killed her.
9: It's certain that they cannot let her loose without incriminating themselves. We must prepare for the worst.
10: Is there anything I can do?
9: Well, yes, I think there is something. Peters doesn't know you by sight.
10: Mm-hmm.
9: If you've got a fair price at Beddington's pawn shop, he'll probably go back to it. I'll arrange for you to wait somewhere in the shop. If the fellow comes, you will follow him home. But no indiscretion, mind, and above all, no violence.
10: Mr. Holmes, we got them, I'm sure of it.
9: Yes?
10: It was a woman this time. The pendant she brought was the fellow of the other. She's tall and pale, eyes like a fairy.
9: That is our lady.
10: When she left the shop, she went up the Kennington Road. I followed her.
9: Hmm.
10: She went into an undertaker's, Mr. Holmes.
9: Well?
10: I went in after her. She was talking to the woman behind the counter. It is late, I heard her say. The woman replied that it should be there soon. It took longer being out of the ordinary, she said. They both stopped and looked at me. I asked some question and left the shop.
9: You did excellently well.
10: I followed the woman back to 36 Pulteney Square, Brixton. I watched the house for nearly half an hour, and then a covered van drew up. Two men took something out of the back and carried it up the steps. It was a coffin. I wanted to rush in, Mr. Holmes, but I remembered my promise to you and came directly back here.
9: Pass me a sheet of paper, will you, Watson? We can do nothing without a warrant, and you can best serve the cause, Mr. Green, by taking this note down to Inspector Lestrade at Scotland Yard.
10: But they may murder her in the meantime, if she's not dead already.
9: We'll do what we can. Not a moment will be lost. Watson and I will leave for Pulteney Square straight away. What time did the undertaker say the funeral will be?
1: 8 o'clock tomorrow morning.
9: Everything open and above board, but how have they managed it?
1: Could they have forged a death?
9: I fear it is more likely that they have done her to death in some way which has deceived the doctor and simulated a natural end. We shall know soon enough. Pull up here, cabby. Are you armed, Watson?
1: I have my stick.
9: Well, well. We shall be strong enough. We simply can't afford to wait for the police. We'll just take our luck together as we have occasionally done in the past.
11: Well, what do you want?
9: I am Sherlock Holmes. I want to speak to Dr. Schlesinger.
11: There's no such person here.
9: Well, I want to see the man who lives here, whatever his name is.
11: Come in, then. My husband is not afraid to face any man in the world, as you will see. Henry, there's a Mr. Sherlock Holmes inquiring about a Dr. Schlesinger.
12: Gentlemen, there is surely some mistake. There is no Dr. Schlesinger here.
13: You must have been misdirected.
14: That will do. You are Henry Peters of Adelaide, alias the Reverend Dr. Schlesinger of South America and Baden. What have you done with Lady Frances Carfax?
13: Oh, I'd be very glad if you could tell me where the lady may be. She attached herself to Mrs. Peters and me at Baden. I even paid her fare to London. And then she gave us a slip, leaving us with a few paltry trinkets which the dealer would hardly look at. I've a bill against her for nearly £100. You find her, and I'm your debtor.
14: I need to find her. I'm going through this house until I do.
13: Where's your warrant?
14: This gun is my warrant. It will have to serve until a better one comes.
13: Fetch your constable, Annie, quickly.
14: We haven't got much time, Peter. Where is the coffin which was brought into the house?
13: The coffin is in use. It's no concern of yours.
14: I must see it.
13: Never with much of sense.
14: Then without it. You regret this. Ah, you didn't have far to look.
1: Help me with the lid, Watson.
13: Yes.
1: Thank God. It's someone else.
13: You've blundered badly for once. Mr. Sherlock Holmes.
14: Who is this woman?
13: She is my wife's old nurse, Rose Spender. We heard she was at Brixton Workhouse Infirmary. We brought her round here, called in Dr. Hersham of 13 Furbank Villas, mind you take the address, Mr. Holmes, and had her carefully tended as Christian folks should. After 3 days, she died of senile decay. Can you pick any hole in that, Mr. Holmes?
14: I am going through your house, Peters.
13: Are you not? We'll soon see about that. We are in here, my dear.
15: Mr. Holmes, sir. Dr. Watson.
13: These men have fought their way into my house, Sergeant.
15: I'm sorry, gentlemen, but you can't stay here without a warrant.
14: Of course, Sergeant, I quite understand that.
13: What are you waiting for? Arrest them!
15: We know where to lay our hands on these gentlemen if they're wanted. I'll come with you to the door, Mr. Holmes.
14: Very well.
15: I'm sorry, Mr. Holmes, but that is the law. I expect there's a very good reason for your presence.
1: Magistrate's signature cannot be obtained until tomorrow morning. Law has no sense of urgency in these matters, Watson.
7: Oh, what do you propose to do?
1: Pray for patience. Peter's story has proved to be substantially correct. And yet I cannot fathom his purpose in taking away a dying old woman from the workhouse. Christian charity is not a virtue I would expect to find in holy Peter. Get what sleep you can, Watson. I shall try a pipe or two. See if I can get to the bottom of the matter.
14: Watson! Watson! What is it?
1: Come on. Get up at once quickly, man. It's life or death and 100 chances on death.
14: What has happened?
1: We must stop that funeral. It's 7:20 now and the burial is time for 8.
14: Hurry, man, hurry!
13: What has become of my brains, Watson? Why couldn't I see it before?
1: I still don't understand.
13: The coffin, Watson, the coffin. Do you remember the conversation Green overheard in the undertaker's? It took longer being out of the ordinary. 8 o'clock. Faster now! Faster! I'll never forgive myself if we're too late. Never.
16: Easy, Mr. Tillings. Don't credit us it.
17: It's such a... heavy coffin for such a frail old lady, Mr. Nightingale.
13: Aren't you hurrying, Mr. Nightingale? We're late enough as it is.
16: We mustn't be hurrying, Mr. Peters. He wouldn't be decent. He's past the cares of time.
14: Take back that coffin! Take it back into the house!
13: What the devil do you mean? Take no notice of him! He has no warrant.
14: The warrant is on its way. The coffin will remain in the house until it comes.
16: Do as he says, Mr. Timmins. Oh. Take the coffin back upstairs.
1: Oh. There. Laid on the table, please, gentlemen. Quick, Watson. Here's a screwdriver. Here's one for each of you, my men. A sovereign if the lid comes off in a minute.
14: Oh,
1: No. Ask no questions. Work away.
14: And again.
1: Yes, give it. Now, all together. Now. That does it.
14: It's chloroform.
1: Rags, the place must be soaked in it.
9: coffin. But this is our lady. Is she gone, Watson? Surely we're not too late. Leave me with her. I will do what I can.
1: Double coffin. Never in all my experience have I seen anything like it, Mr. Holmes.
18: So that Peters could bury two bodies under one certificate. Clever device. It is new to me in the annals of crime.
17: There's a constable downstairs with a warrant, Mr. Holmes.
18: The birds have flown. Peters and his woman made off while we were struggling with the coffin. If our ex-missionary friends escape the clutches of Lestrade, I shall expect to hear of some brilliant incidents in their future career.
1: Well, Watson, Lady Frances will live.
18: Ah.
1: I think we should send a message to our friend at the Langham Hotel. He will best know how to take care of her.
18: An excellent notion. Well, Mr. Dattingale, I think you can proceed now with your funeral. The poor old woman in that coffin can go to her last resting place alone.
19: That was Barry Foster as Sherlock Holmes and David Buck as Dr. Watson in The Disappearance of Lady Frances Carfax by Sir Arthur Conan Doyle. Dramatized radio by Michael Bakewell. The Honorable Philip Green was played by Brian Blessed. Holy Peters by Bruce Beebe. Mrs. Peters, Joy Stewart. Viva, Roger Hume. Wilkins, Gene Rogers. Marie, Hedley Niklas. The German Hotel Manager, Harold Caskett. And Mr. Timmins, George Woolley. The play was directed in our Birmingham studios by Roger Pine.
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28: What you have just heard is the question asked during the war to agents of the OSS. Ordinary citizens who to this question answered, yes.
29: This is Cloak and Dagger.

0: Black warfare, espionage, international intrigue. These are the weapons of the OSS. Today's story, recommendation from Rummel, about an American OSS agent in Italy who almost outsmarted himself, is suggested by actual incidents recorded in the Washington files of the Office of Strategic Services. A story that can now be told.
1: Hey, come back here. You can't leave me here. I demand to see someone in authority. Let me out of here.
2: Brother, that was some spot to be in. Me, Joe Donato, in a jail cell in Milan, Italy. It was crazy. Well, after a while, I got tired of yelling. So I sat down on a narrow prison cot and thought back to the way it had begun. On a train from Varese to Milan, the French underground had smuggled me from Lyon across Switzerland, and I made my way over the border. From there on, I was on my own, posing as an Italian chocolate salesman. So I sat back in my compartment, lit a European cigarette, and blew smoke rings over my head to the rack, where my shortwave radio was hidden in one of the suitcases. All of a sudden, the train gave a lurch. One of my suitcases took a flying dive to the floor. It was a suitcase with a penknife scar across the leather handle, the one with the radio. I was glad I was alone in that compartment. I couldn't wait to find out if that radio was all right. You see, the case was lined with a false backing of boxes of chocolates to hide the radio. I unfastened the backing, and there was the radio. It was okay. Nothing was broken. And then before I could refasten the backing, I heard voices outside the compartment door. I didn't have time to refasten the backing. I had just enough time to slam the case shut again, slide it back up on the rack, and get back in my seat.
3: Major, what is this? I was under the impression this compartment was reserved for me alone.
4: There must be some mistake, Herr Field Marshal.
2: There was a mistake, all right. My mistake in picking the one compartment on the train that had been chosen for Field Marshal Rommel.
4: Dummkopf, what is the meaning of this?
5: I do not know, Senor Major. There has been a mistake, a grave mistake.
4: Do not tell me a mistake. This is your stupidity. You had your orders.
5: No. I instructed the train guard very carefully.
6: Please, Field, I will not have this disturbance, you understand?
7: Yes, Your Excellency.
2: I am sorry if I have been the cause of this. I assure you it was quite unintentional. I will take my suitcases and leave immediately.
5: It is best. You leave. I will find you another compartment.
6: No, wait. It's unnecessary, conductor. The gentleman is already here. There's room for both of us. We Germans and Italians must share, is it not so?
2: Perhaps you would prefer your privacy. It is nothing for me to move.
6: No, I will not hear of it. Sit where you are. Actually, I would welcome company. I detest train rides. Major,
2: yes,
6: arrange a table for me in the dining car.
4: Yes, Your Excellency. You are stupid, conductor. Next time, pay attention to order.
5: Do not know how this happened.
6: Such a fuss over nothing. Tell me your name.
2: Oh, my name is Donato, Giuseppe Donato, Your Excellency.
6: Where are you headed for, Signor Donato?
2: Oh, I am getting off at Milano.
6: Oh, I see. Well, we shall have time to get acquainted.
2: Yes, time to get acquainted. Great. What are we going to talk about? Maybe I could get the conversation started by saying, Herr Field Marshal Rommel.
6: Yes.
2: It might interest you to know that I am an OSS spy. I am in Italy to radio back information on your northern supply concentration.
6: You say you are a chocolate salesman?
2: See, my office is in Verona. Here is my card.
6: Well, I'm not in the market for chocolate. You may put the card back.
2: Oh, it's here.
6: You drop this. Your medical classification in the fascist army.
2: Grazie. That was a great disappointment to me, Your Excellency.
6: Oh,
2: but
6: yes.
2: You see, an old back injury kept me out of the army.
6: You must not blame yourself for something you cannot help.
2: Still, it is a great disappointment.
6: Yes, I understand.
4: Your Excellency.
6: Yes, Major.
4: Your table in the dining room, it is ready. Asha.
6: Margaret. I will return soon, Signor Donato. We will continue our conversation.
2: We had talked 10 minutes, and I aged 10 years. I wondered if I should change compartments before he came back. No, that might seem suspicious. I looked out of the window. The green, rolling hills of citrus and olive trees didn't tell me anything. I just crossed my fingers and hoped we were coming into Milan soon.
8: You, Donato.
2: What do you want with me?
8: I do not want anything with you. The field marshal wants to see you, and you'd better be quick about it.
2: Oh, si.
8: No, leave your suitcases. Just come with me, quickly.
2: You wanted to see me, Your Excellency?
3: Yes. Sit down. There, opposite me.
2: Oh, grazie.
3: I thought about you after I left the compartment, Signor Donato.
2: Si.
3: Would you care to join me for coffee, Signor? It would be my pleasure.
2: Coffee with Field Marshal Ramo. Wait till I tell the gang back home about this, I thought. There was a man across the aisle. A dapper little guy with a waxed mustache. He and Ramo nodded to each other. And then the dapper little old guy kept watching me.
3: Yes. I never can get used to this Italian coffee with all its chicory. I don't suppose I ever will.
2: I would naturally have a fondness for it. I have had it all my life.
3: Where was your home originally?
2: In Urbino.
3: Oh, the birthplace of Raffia.
2: My family is still living there.
3: Yeah?
2: Would you like to see some snapshots, Your Excellency?
3: Yes, I would very much.
2: They are right here in my wallet. I hear. You see, that little farm in the valley?
3: Oh,
2: it
3: yes.
2: Is here, you see?
3: The pretty child of who is she?
2: Oh, my sister Francesca.
3: She looks very much like you, yeah.
2: It was interesting Rommel thought the kid in the picture looked
3: very
2: like me.
3: Very much like you indeed.
2: The snapshots had been made by OSS photographers, and an early picture of me had been superimposed over
3: very,
2: the negative.
3: Very attractive family group. You know, Signor Bernardo, I've taken quite a fancy to you. tell me, these chocolates you sell, are they any good?
2: Oh, si, they're very good.
3: Not as that.
2: Oh, no.
3: No? Well, surely one or two of them would not be missed, huh? Is it all right with you if I send my adjutant to get one of the suitcases? Yes? We Germans and Italians must share.
2: No. It's perfectly all right. Only I will get them myself.
3: Oh, no, no. There's no need. Major.
8: Yes,
3: go to the compartment and bring one of the signors.
8: Yes, sir.
2: No. It is foolish to send him. I can easily go myself.
3: No, I insist. We would have so little time for talking before the train stops at Milano.
2: I had no choice. I had to sit there and sweat it out. Just pray that the adjutant brought back the right case. I felt as if there were a band of steel around my head that kept getting tighter and tighter.
3: What is it, my friend? Are you not feeling well?
2: Oh, it is very hot in here, is it not?
3: Oh, yes. Unfortunately, yes. Perhaps I should call the conductor and have it. Oh, here. The major returns with your sample case.
2: The first thing I looked at when the major put the case in my lap was the handle. There was a long scar in the leather. It was the one with the radio.
3: I've always had a fondness for chocolates. Well, come, open it. Well?
2: The catch, it seems to be stuck.
3: Well, surely you can fix it.
2: Oh, see, of course. That is, I will try.
3: Give it to me.
2: What?
3: I have an excellent little penknife. Perhaps I can adjust the lock.
2: No. I will get it in a moment. I'm sure.
3: I can.
9: Milano. This station is Milano.
2: Oh, Milano. That is my stop, Your Excellency.
3: Oh, so soon. What a pity.
2: Well, if you wish, I will stay on till the next station. Only for you. Take a bus back.
3: No. I would not think of it. It is too kind of you to suggest it. But we must say, auf Wiedersehen.
2: Arrivederle, Field Marshal Rommel. It has been a great honor. I hurried back to the compartment to get my coat and hat. And then on an impulse, I grabbed the other case off the rack, and as the train stopped, I turned and ran back toward the dining room.
9: Senor, this is Milan.
2: I know. I'm getting off in a minute. So, un momento. Here, Field Marshal.
3: Senor Donato, I did not expect to see you back.
8: Your Excellency, if you will permit me, here is this case of chocolate.
3: Oh,
8: for you.
3: Oh, Senor.
8: You see, the lock works now.
3: Thank you. Grazie. Molte grazie. If I pass through Milano, I would look you up.
8: I don't know where I'd be staying, sir.
3: It is not difficult for the police to find the man. Auf Wiedersehen.
2: And with this pleasant thought, I left him. Glad to get off that train. You don't need OSS training to tell you when someone's following you. It's an instinctive feeling you get. I started to walk a little faster. And the footsteps behind me quickened, too. I passed a small coffee shop, and through the reflection in the window, I could see coming after me the man in the dining car who had never taken his eyes off me. The dapper little guy with the mustache. He and Rommel had nodded to each other. Was it a signal? Did Rommel just try to string me along? I broke into a run.
10: Senor, stop!
2: I didn't intend to stop until I got past that gate. Then maybe I could loosen him in the car.
10: I said wait! Stop him, somebody! Help me!
8: God, what are you doing? Open that gate!
2: I am sorry, Senora. This gate is closed now. Use the south gate.
8: But I
2: am sorry. This gate is closed.
10: Senor. Senor, I've had such trouble catching up with you.
8: Who are you?
10: Allow me to introduce myself. I'm the Count Pietro Imperiale.
8: What do you want with me?
10: Well, I noticed you were having coffee on the train with Field Marshal Rommel himself. I'm a great admirer of the Marshal, and I have a nodding acquaintance with him.
8: Oh, see? What has that to do with me?
10: Well, I happen to know, Signor, that Rommel does not make friends easily, and so when I saw you two together, I... Would you do me the extreme honor of joining me at my palace for dinner this evening? It would be a great pleasure to entertain a good friend.

0: As the long black limousine drove up to the palace, I felt like a visitor of the Middle Ages. The gray stone steps were hollowed with age.
1: This way, senor.
0: The lower windows were blazing with light. And two torches set in brackets flanked the doors.
1: Quiet, Bobo, quiet, quiet.
0: The floors were made of colored marble. On the walls hung ancient tapestries with scenes from the Old Testament. I walked through, past a line of servants. My mouth was open at all this grandeur. And I walked right into a suit of armor. Excuse me.
1: Come, amico mio. Dinner is waiting.
0: That was a delicious dinner. Grazie, Count Imperiale.
1: Molto bene, molto bene. I'm delighted you enjoyed it. Now, we will sit here in the library and talk of Rommel. Cigaro?
0: Grazie, no.
1: Tell me, what was he like? What did he say?
0: Oh, we merely exchanged pleasantries.
1: Great leader. Great chief. Once when he was in Milan, I planned a reception
0: talk
1: for him.
0: And kept looking around the huge library.
1: He was unable to attend.
0: What a setup for a basketball game. Important.
1: However,
0: well, this was being introduced to Milan in a royal way.
2: What was that?
1: A little brandy?
0: Oh, no, no, grazie.
1: What is it, Bobo? What's the matter?
3: Good evening, Count Imperiale. They told me you were here.
1: You see, Bobo, it is only Antonia. Come, come, my dear. I would like you to meet a friend.
3: See?
1: Signor Giuseppe Donato, great friend of Rommel's.
3: My, I am impressed.
1: Piacere.
3: The pleasure is mine.
1: Che bella questa ragazza, no? My secretary is very pretty, non è vero?
3: Your lordship, there is a call on your private phone in the small library.
1: Oh, si. I will return. It will give you two a chance to get quella.
3: Quiet, Bobo.
0: È molto bella, signorina. You are very pretty. Count Imperiale was right.
3: Did you find yourself forced into that compliment, signor?
0: Oh, no, no, no, not at all. We Italians are proud of our beautiful women, and it is impossible not to notice how well you represent them.
3: Where do you live? In Milano?
0: No, I'm here on business.
3: Where are you staying?
0: Oh, I only arrived today. I've made no plans yet. Are you the Count's secretary?
3: His personal secretary. Since the Count has passed on, I attend to all arrangements for his banquet and reception, as well as his personal correspondence.
0: Oh, I see.
3: He is un gran signore. I am very fond of him. I remember how disappointed he was when Field Marshal Rommel failed to attend a reception he planned for him.
0: Oh, I know. He told me that.
3: He is a great admirer of Rommel. So am I. Tell me about him, signor. Does he intend to come to Milano soon? Perhaps we can plan something else in his honor.
0: I don't know his intentions.
3: Perhaps he is returning to Africa immediately.
0: I don't know that either.
1: Well, I see you two have become acquainted, huh? Molto bene.
3: Your lordship, since the signor is staying in Milano, shall I give him the name of a good hotel?
1: Hotel? With 40 rooms here, most of them empty? I should say not. You will stay here, amico mio, as long as you want.
0: Grazie. Molto gentile. I'm very grateful. They gave me a suite to myself with a tremendous canopied bed and a sculptured rug on the floor. Through the casement window, I could see the Piazza Sundial, the narrow streets of Milan, and off in the distance, the church of Santa Maria della Grazia. Who was going to look for an American spy in a setup like that, huh? Who's made to order? Every night I patted the radio in the suitcase and hoped I'd have a message to send back soon. A few days later, Count Imperiale asked me to walk to his office with him.
1: This Italian summer makes me feel 10 years younger. You know, if I were 20 years younger, I would be more attentive to that dark-eyed secretary of mine.
0: I don't blame you.
1: She seems to have taken an interest in you.
0: Oh, that's so?
1: Yes, yes, yes. She's keep on to ask questions about you.
0: See, you still haven't told me why you want to see me at your office.
1: I refuse to speak business at the phone. I never do.
0: And your business? I don't know that either.
1: You will, soon enough. Come. My office is in the municipal building across the square.
0: I followed him across the square, over the fat, pink cobblestones. Everywhere around me were black-shirted fascisti. I wondered if my good luck so far had made me too sure of myself. I followed him up the stairs of the municipal building, down the narrow corridor, and we stopped at a door third from the end. And then I knew what his business was. Superintendent of Police.
1: Prego, I beg of you, please, go in.
0: Count Imperiale, I don't understand.
1: Now you know my business. I am superintendent of police. Often an unpleasant occupation. Come in. I said come in. That's right. I wanted to see you here because it's necessary for us to have a little talk about you and the police.
0: What have I to do with the police?
1: How would you like to work for me? Now, come, come, come. Don't look so startled.
0: Work for you? As a member of the police?
1: But of course. Perhaps this communication from Rommel will explain.
0: Grazie.
1: As you can see, it's a request from him for me to locate you in Milano and offer you this position. He's obviously very fond of you. Great Chief Rommel. And he knows how badly you feel about your medical classification in the army.
0: I don't know what to say.
1: Well, just to say you accept. Ordinarily, of course, I would have to make extensive research into your background before offering you this position, but a personal recommendation from Rommel hardly makes that necessary. Well, what do you say, amico mio?
0: What do you think I said? I said yes in a hurry. When I left the office later, I had a badge and everything. Ever since I boarded the train at Varese, I had one bad scare after another. But so far, nothing had happened. I was beginning to feel I led a charmed life. Until I got back to my suite at the palace.
3: Quiet, Bobo.
0: Antonia! What are you doing with that suitcase?
3: These are excellent chocolates. Will you have one?
0: What right have you in here?
3: I was curious about you. I found out I had reason to be curious. I'd like you to meet two friends, Giacomo and Mario.
0: For the first time, I saw them. Two men standing half hidden in the shadows of the big room. And on the chair before Antonia was my suitcase. She turned it around so I could see the inside. The backing was off. The radio was gone. Who are these men? What is this?
4: No, no, paura. Do not be afraid. Antonia was right when she said we were friends.
0: But
3: this was a foolhardy place to leave your radio, Americano. I found a better hiding place in the wall safe of an unused room in the palace. It is all right, Signor Donato. We are partisans, members of the underground.
0: You just stand there and tell me this?
4: Why not? The American radio has given us proof of who you are. No doubt you want proof.

0: video has given us proof of who you are. No doubt you want proof of who we are. Escort us.
1: I'm listening.
0: We will tell you all that you came here to find out. All you have to do is to ask and we will answer. We will answer even before you ask.
2: The Nazis are using northern Italy as a supply base for the Africa Corps. In fact, Rommel is expecting air reinforcements to leave here at the end of the week.
1: How many planes?
3: 75 bombers.
1: Where are they?
3: In a field at Caravaggio, 10 miles west.
1: You emptied my valise. There was an altitude bomb there. Did you find it?
2: Is this what you mean?
1: Yes. Is there anyone in the underground who can duplicate it?
3: The professor of chemistry in the University of Milano is a friend. What?
1: You see, if you remove the pin from these bombs and plant them in an airplane, they'll explode automatically when the ship gains altitude.
3: We will let you know when you can see the fireworks.
1: Another bit of information.
2: See?
1: It might interest you to know that you have been talking to a member of the Fascisti secret police.
4: Antonia, you look more lovely than ever this evening.
2: Buenas tardes, my lord. And grazie.
4: And you, amico, where are you going?
1: For a drive, sir.
4: How wonderful it must be to be young again, especially in the summer. Go. Enjoy yourselves.
1: Oh, we will. We are sure we will.
2: It is fortunate the Count did not invite himself along.
1: You're sure we can see everything from this hilltop?
2: Very sure. When the planes take off from Caravaggio, after midnight, we will see them.
1: It's cool up here on this hill.
2: Not cool enough to offer you an excuse to put your arm around me.
1: Oh, you remember what the Count said. We are young. It is summer.
2: Signor, this is business. Scotta. Listen.
1: The planes. They are taking off. Any minute now. Any minute.
2: What if something happened? What if they weren't able to plant those bombs? What if, eh?
1: Oh. What if, eh? Although this seems a poor way to repay Rommel for his hospitality. Rommel didn't get his 75 Luftwaffe bombers. No sky protection, and that played a part when he was thrown back from El Alamein a short month later. The OSS continued to get total information on northern Italy, supply concentrations, troop movements, and underground activities. Each time police triangulation detected my radio antenna, I, as a member of the secret police, would lead a raid. Having first, as a member of the underground, moved it to another spot. And then one day, the Americans took over Milan. I walked into G2 headquarters to give them a personal welcome.
5: What do you mean, just walking into my office like this? Sergeant, who is it? I'm sorry, Major, I couldn't stop him.
6: By the black shirt he's wearing, whoever he is, I don't like him.
1: Now, wait a minute. You boys got me wrong. What I came to
5: What's
1: tell you...
5: What's your name?
1: Donato. Lieutenant Giuseppe... Joe Donato. Look, you don't understand. I'm a member of the OSS.
6: Yeah, sure. He's a member. Look, Mac, that's enough, Sergeant.
5: Donato, according to our list, you're a high-ranking member of the Fascisti police. Thanks for giving yourself up.
1: I'm not giving myself up.
6: That's what you think, Mac.
1: I tell you, I'm a member of the OSS.
5: We have your full record, Donato. In his own reports to Fascisti headquarters, Count Imperiale thought very highly of you.
1: I don't care what he thought.
5: And in the files, we found a personal recommendation from Rommel about you. A personal recommendation from Rommel, and you expect us to believe you're a member of the OSS?
1: But you...
5: Take him away, Sergeant. Throw him in jail.
1: You can't do this to me. I'll write to my congressman. Hey, come back! I demand to see someone in authority! Let me out of here! I stand on my constitutional rights! Let me out of here!
6: Shut up!
3: A week later, OSS in London sent verification on Lieutenant Joseph Donato, and an embarrassed G2 headquarters released him from jail. Thus, once again, the report of another agent closed with the words,
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0: Starred in today's Cloak and Dagger adventure as Joe is Ralph Bell. Rommel, Barry Kroger. The Count, Arnold Moss. Antonia, Jan Miner. The Colonel, Raymond Edward Johnson. Others were Boris Aplin, Jerry Jarrett, and Carl Weber. The script was written by Winifred Wolfe and Jack Gordon. The music was under the direction of John Garth. Today's true OSS adventure was based on the book Cloak and Dagger by Corey Ford and Alistair McBain. This program is directed by Louis G. Cowan and Alfred Hollander under the direction and supervision of Sherman Mark. 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
3: I think you better change your mind, Stone.
4: I told you, Lug, I don't repeat myself, not more than once.
3: The boss won't like it.
4: I don't like this kind of operation. You can tell that to your boss. And you can tell him, too, I'm taking my business elsewhere.
3: You can't do that, Stone. The boss controls the territory. You buy from him or nobody.
4: I buy where I please, and I don't buy hijacked goods. Now, beat it before I have you thrown out.
3: You're throwing who out of where?
4: I told you I don't repeat myself.
3: You're so right about that, Stone. You won't repeat yourself.
4: Gun, you...
3: To me or nobody.
4: Not with a belly full of lead, you won't.
2: In the interest of good citizenship and law enforcement, we present Crime Does Not Pay, based on the famous Metro-Goldwyn-Mayer series of short subjects. In just a moment, you will hear Once Too Often, starring Herbert Rudley.

0: Now, Crime Does Not Pay, starring Herbert Rudley as Ollie the Logbacker in Once Too Often. There is a familiar adage that civilization, like beauty, is only skin deep. From time to time, proof of this is offered in the person of people from whom the veneer of civilization has cracked, if it ever existed for them. Ollie, known as the Lug Barker, was such a person. Ollie served his boss, Boss Riggs, in several ways. One was in the collection of outstanding bills. The other, a direct outgrowth of the first, in the swift elimination of debtors who refused to pay. Ollie enjoyed his work, particularly the latter portion. To Ollie's elemental mind, death had no meaning when other people died. This made Ollie valuable to his boss and a trusted lieutenant.
1: Lug, I've got a small job for you.
2: The rope or the piece, boy?
1: Neither is yet. Stick around. I want you to hear this phone call.
2: Sure. I'm sticking.
3: Dave Stone speaking.
1: Dave, this is Boss Riggs.
3: Oh, hiya. Is business or pleasure?
1: Business. Can you use the shipment?
3: What's in it?
1: Mixed, mostly scotch. A few cases of brandy, half dozen imported champagne.
3: You're making tie-in sales these days, Riggs? I can have the scotch if I take the other stuff, huh?
1: It all came off the pier together. Right off the boat and right under the long noses of the customs boys.
3: How much?
1: Legitimate, around 10 grand. This way you can have it for five.
3: That's a lot of liquor.
1: Well, you run a busy joint, you can use it. And more besides.
3: Well informed, aren't you?
1: In my business, I have to be. You want it, you can have it tonight.
3: I haven't got the 5 G's floating around just now. Too many holdups.
1: 2,500 when the Lug delivers, the rest in 10 days.
3: It's a deal. Send him over with the truck, around 3:30.
1: He'll be there. You heard that, Lug?
2: I heard. Deliver the load, pick up 2.5 G's. What's this off-the-pier routine, boss? We hijacked that stuff night before last. It's hot in the pistol.
1: What Dave Stone don't know won't hurt him. And I want to unload. Hijack liquor is unhealthy. Make the delivery, Lug, and be back here with the cash by 4 a.m. I'll wait for you.

0: Keep the change, cabbie.
1: Good evening, Mr. Backer.
0: Don't inside?
1: I can't see, Mr. Backer.
0: I'll see for myself.
1: I'm sorry, the club is full unless you have a reservation.
0: Out of my way, jerk. I said I'll see for myself.
2: Good evening, Mr. Barker.
0: All you guys say the same thing. Why don't you change the script?
2: I'm very sorry, Mr. Barker. As you see, the rope is up. A very good house tonight.
0: Stone here?
2: I will see, sir.
0: Never mind, never mind.
1: Anton, I don't think Mr. Stone is in yet.
0: Now I know he's here. And he's wise. You wouldn't come off the street in those 50-cent tips if you didn't have orders.
2: Please, Mr. Barker, disturbance is not necessary.
0: Out of my way, squarehead. I'm seeing Stone before he gets a chance to land. And I know the way. I've been here before, remember?
1: Mr. Barker,
0: yes,
1: please,
0: Mr. Barker.
1: I'm going here.
3: Lug.
0: Yeah, the lug.
3: Well, lug,
0: it's 3 weeks. The boss gave you 10 days for the balance. 2.5 G's. Pay.
3: I don't pay for stolen goods.
1: Who says?
3: I do. That load was hijacked. They took me for $2,500 on it. Okay, that's the way the game's played. I take my chances buying from Riggs. He takes his chances on getting paid for stolen liquor.
0: The boss don't pay me for arguing. I want the dough.
3: No more. Period.
1: I think you better change your mind, Stone.
3: I told you, Lug, I don't repeat myself. Not more than once.
1: The boss won't like it.
3: I don't like this kind of operation. You can tell that to your boss. You can tell him, too, that I'm taking my business elsewhere.
1: You can't do that, Stone. The boss controls this territory. You buy from him or nobody.
3: I buy where I please, and I don't buy hijacked goods. Now, beat it before I have you thrown out.
1: You're throwing who out of where?
3: I told you I don't repeat myself.
1: You're so right about that, Stone. You won't repeat yourself
3: against
1: to me or nobody. Not with a belly full of lead, you won't.
4: Hey, what's going on?
5: Mr. Bill,
0: how much can he get? We shouldn't.
6: This one is shooting us for skull.
0: Tell me, I'll blast you.
1: You blast nobody else, you gun crazy goon. All right, Anton. Now we call the cops.

0: Sit down, Barker. I want to talk to you.
1: Who are you?
0: Assistant District Attorney. My name's Fulton.
1: The one what invented the steamboat?
0: Cut it out, Barker. You're in no spot to get fresh with me.
1: Well, I'll get out of this rap. Just wait.
0: Not a chance. Two witnesses caught you at the scene with a gun in your hand.
1: The boss will fix the rat.
0: You can't fix a killing, Barker. You've been around long enough to know that.
1: I've been around long enough to know that no DA comes down to this stinking jail just to talk.
0: That depends, Barker.
1: On what?
0: On what we might talk about.
1: I thought you said the boss couldn't fix no killing.
0: The boss, as you call your employer, Riggs, can't fix anything. But he can cost the taxpayers a lot of money by hiring the kind of lawyers who stretch your case for weeks.
1: Yeah, well, that's all right with me. The jury gets sick and tired of him, the libel let me off. I've seen it happen.
0: Mm-hmm. On the other hand, they may get so angry at losing valuable time from their regular work that they'll convict you. And a first-degree murder conviction, Barker. Well, a man with your record doesn't get pardoned.
1: Okay, Spieler, so get to the point. You want to fry me. It'll look good next election.
0: I'm not especially anxious to, as you put it, fry you, Barker.
1: No? Well, what then? You making with a deal?
0: In a way, I want a conviction. You don't want a fuss. Now, there may be common ground someplace in between.
1: Look, mouthpiece, them fancy words mean something, I know. Suppose you spell it out for me, nice and slow.
0: We don't have to go to trial at all, Barker.
1: Well, 1 minute you got me all strapped in a hot seat, next you say I don't even have to go to no trial. Make up your mind.
0: The judge might accept a plea of manslaughter.
1: Oh, at last he tells me. Cop a plea. You talk to my mouthpiece?
0: Riggs hasn't hired one yet. I'm talking to you.
1: I gotta see a lawyer. You guys got too many tricks.
0: Now, look, this is very simple, Barker. Even you should understand. Now, look. You stand trial, you'll go to the chair. I don't believe there's any doubt about it. You plead guilty to second-degree manslaughter, behave yourself in prison, you come out alive, after not too much time.
1: How much time?
0: Well, it depends on the judge. I'd say about 5 years, no more than 7 or 8. I'm not promising that, Barker, but that's the usual thing. Well, Barker?
1: I don't know.
0: You get your life. I get my conviction. The state saves expense. Everybody gets a break. How about it?
1: You know, you sound like just one of those characters at a circus. Step right up, folks. Everybody wins. Nobody loses. Everybody wins.
0: No joke, Barker. Killing a man is no joke. Except maybe to someone like you. What do you say? Take it or leave it.
1: You think I'm a dope? Of course I'm taking it. Match. What else?
2: Well, Lug, I must say you look well. Big house seems to agree with you. You're putting on weight.
1: Yeah, I'm being a good boy, like you said. Me? I'm assistant in the library. Next thing, I'll be babysitting for the warden and his missus.
2: And your spirits are high. Good boy.
1: Yeah. On visiting days, we always have dumplings.
2: Leg, you're all right.
1: Am I? What's cooking, boss?
2: Progress. We're making progress.
1: You've been saying that for almost 3 years. Progress. Never heard of it.
2: Now, the parole commission is very touchy, especially in cases like yours.
1: Too bad about them. They don't have to sit around this joint and say yes to the screws.
2: They don't like deals in murder cases.
1: It was all legal and everything, wasn't it, boss?
2: Worked out fine. Your friend, the assistant DA, made DA. Now he's on his way to Congress.
1: Yeah. But where am I on my way to? Besides, back to a cell.
2: Just a little more time, Lug.
1: I've been a good boy. I'm saying sir to my teeth.
2: Easy, Lug. Take it easy. Just a little while more. I'm getting to the commission again next month, and I got a hunch you'll be out before you know it.
1: Hey, boss. Can I come back to work for you like before?
2: You'll be on the payroll again. And I'll find something for you to do. You know I always take care of my boy.
1: Oh, sure, I know. But time's a-wasting, boss. Get me out of here. I'm itching for action. Just get me out of here. You won't be sorry. I picked up a few new tricks from the fellas here. So wait till you see me in action again, boss. Oh, wait till you see me in action.
3: In just a moment, Crime Does Not Pay will continue with Once Too Often.

0: Now we continue with Crime Does Not Pay, starring Herbert Rudley as Ollie the Lug Barker in Once Too Often. In due course, the good offices of the boss and his battery of legal talent worked for Ollie. The lug came out of prison on parole. The warden delivered his usual lecture. The guards, hardly fooled by the good behavior which had marked the lug's sojourn in the big house, escorted him to the gate, and he was on his own. Fully prepared to make his own way back to the city and the boss, the lug was surprised to find a car waiting at the gate.
1: Ollie, want a ride?
2: Oh, Nick. Joey, what are you doing here?
1: Well, that's easy to figure, isn't it? Older brother calls for younger brother and hopes he can help the young fella go straight.
2: You don't sound like you believe that yourself.
1: I'm not sure I do, but Ma wanted me to come up here, so I did. Get in.
2: Don't mind if I do. Home, James.
1: You want to come home?
2: Could be. Ain't seen the old lady since the day I copped that plea in court.
1: You were lucky they let you off that easy.
2: It was a deal. Connections. You gotta have connections.
1: I suppose you do.
2: In my business, you do.
1: Meaning not in mine?
2: Unless you do a lot of cleaning. The boss could help you in that racket, you know. He runs the cleaners in town.
1: No, thanks. I'm doing all right. If I need any connections, maybe I'll ask you.
2: The tailor business not so hot, Joey?
1: It's honest.
2: But not so hot.
1: The kids are growing up honest.
2: Like I didn't.
1: Well, if you want to put it that way.
2: I ain't no more dishonest than you. I do like I'm told. I get paid, I don't double-cross nobody, and I give what I get paid for. That's honest.
1: Yeah, I suppose that's why you went to prison.
2: That was an accident. How should I know that squarehead in the doorman was there to grab me? And that the doorman had a blackjack? Can't figure everything. And I still say I'm honest.
1: Come on, cut it out, Ollie. You've been sulking for an hour. Okay, I agree. In your way, you're honest.
2: Okay, forget it.
1: Well, cheer up, kid. We're almost home.
2: Yeah, I ain't forgot the neighborhood. Even the same garbage cans like 10 years ago.
1: Pond Ma could move, but Ma, well, you know how she is.
2: Yeah, I know. I know about Pa, too. He's still coming home stiff on Saturday?
1: He works hard. He's got a right to his relaxation. Even Ma says so.
2: Now she says so. Boy, she used to smack him around plenty. You remember the night she wanted to jump on it with both feet? We had to hold it down?
1: Yeah, well, they were both a lot younger then. She'd be glad to see you, Ollie. So far.
2: What'll she do? Pray over me? Because I knocked off a bum who should.
1: Well, what if she does? Will it hurt you to please her?
2: Okay. I was only asking.
1: Just behave yourself. You get me?
2: Look who's giving orders. Big brother.
1: Yeah, and I can still take you anytime, any place, and I will if you make one crack in front of Ma. Hey, where do you think you're going?
2: Out. They sure put traffic lights at perfect corners.
1: Get back in. I'm blocking traffic.
2: There's you. I gotta go into that store. Something I want to buy. See the sign? That's a hot shop, brother.
1: Ma's expecting you.
2: Tell her I'll be around. Tell her I gotta see my boys about getting my job back first. And tell her I stopped in the hot shop to get me some tools for my work. See you later, Joey. Don't get going, you're blocking traffic. And thanks for the ride. Think that jalapa holds together for another 4 blocks?
3: Come in.
2: Hiya, boy.
3: The lug. Well, you made it fast.
2: Yeah, my brother called for me.
3: You a brother?
2: Why not? And a father and a mother, too.
3: That's a switch. I thought you came into the world full grown. How come your brother was waiting at the gate?
2: He wants me to come home. Well, maybe not him so much, but Ma does.
3: You know, lug, that might not be such a bad idea.
2: Me? Living home? After 3 years in college? Oh, are you kidding?
3: There's nothing a probation officer likes quite as much as a parolee who's living with his mother and going straight.
2: Oh, I get it. A cover-up.
3: No, Lug. No cover-up. I mean it. I mean it straight.
2: You mean you want me to go straight?
3: I do.
2: But look at the chance, boy. I live home like you and Ma want, see? Everybody thinks I'm doing okay.
4: Maybe I even work for my brother, delivering fruits or something. And all the time I'm doing jobs for you and nobody knows the difference.
3: Sorry, Lug. No deal.
4: But you said...
3: What did I say, Lug?
4: You said I could have my old job back.
3: I didn't say when.
4: I ain't had no action. I'm burning up the... You didn't say when.
3: Think of it a minute, will you, Lug? What good are you to me right now?
4: Just as good. Maybe better than before.
3: You're on parole. Every cop around will be watching you. They probably know you're here right now. Any job you do, they'll trace right back to me. I can't have that, Lug. I'm sorry, but I can't risk my business like that.
4: Then what you screw me for?
3: Because I always take care of my boys. You're on the payroll, kid. Half pay, but that's not bad.
4: I don't want no dough for doing nothing.
3: You'll be doing something. You'll be staying away, far away from me. One of the boys will bring you your dough every Friday.
4: But I want to work. I tell you, I got great ideas.
3: No dice, Lug. You do one job and you'll go back and finish out your term.
4: Nobody's got to know.
3: But they'll know, Lug. Believe me, they'll know.
4: Look, boy, I left Joey in a traffic light, see? On account of because there was a hot shop on the corner, which I knew from the old days. Look what I got, boy. Sawed-off 38. Spring knife. Got a 5-inch blade. Shell for the 38. Besides what's in the cylinder now. An ice pick. All I gotta do is file it a little at the point. Didn't I do good, boy? All this stuff and I ain't been out 6 hours yet.
3: Lug, don't you know you violated your parole just by carrying these things? You don't have to use them. Just carrying them is enough.
4: But you said I'd have my job back, so I picked up my tools.
3: Out, Lug.
4: Out. What do you mean, boss?
3: Scram. Beat it. Blow. In other words, no work here, Lug.
4: But you said...
3: You reminded me about that before. I told you no. Not now, and I mean it. You're through. And if you're not out of here in 5 seconds flat, you'll go off the payroll as well.
4: I do the dirty work. I go to sell. I'm the guy who gets the juice mill. I'm the guy who says third with a spoon.
3: Shut up, Lug.
4: I won't shut up. I won't let you talk to me like I was a school kid.
3: Get out. Now.
4: I never crossed nobody in my life. You've got no right to cross me.
3: Any more of this and you won't get out of here alive.
4: Who do you think you're talking to? I'm the guy who knocked off Louis Davis. I'm the guy who took care of Numbers Jackson. I'm the guy who blew a hole in Dave's phone. Nobody talks to me like that. Nobody.
3: You want me to call the boys, Lug?
4: You don't call nobody. Not when I got this in my hand.
3: Lug.
4: A 5-inch blade, boss.
3: Lug.
4: Brand new. Sharp as anything.
3: Stay away from me, Lug.
4: Too late, Brian.
3: Light. You cut me, Lug. You cut me, your boss. You cut me.
4: You bleed like anybody, boss. And all over the rug, too. That's not too bad. Does it hurt, boss? Does it hurt in a belly like that, huh? With a 5-inch blade?
3: Does it?
4: You shouldn't have done it, boss. You shouldn't have thrown me out. You shouldn't have tried to throw me out.
5: The tapes on the inside of the pants, Husky, so they won't get all frayed so quick.
6: Excuse me.
7: Yeah, I'll be with you in a minute, Ollie. Anything else on the suit, sir?
5: I could check the pockets for holes. Clean them fresh.
7: Yes, sir. Now, will next Tuesday be all right?
5: You kind of wanted it for the weekend. Saturday afternoon, maybe?
7: Well, I couldn't promise, sir. I'll do my best.
5: How much?
7: Tape, charger, cuff, check, pockets, clean pads. $2.50, sir. Here's your slip, sir. And stop in Saturday. I'll try to have it ready.
5: Thanks. I'll be here. See you Saturday.
7: Okay, Ollie, what do you want?
8: You don't have to be so tough. I come home like you said I should.
7: Yeah, I see. Only this store ain't home. What'd you hear from your boss?
8: Nothing. And I ain't going to hear nothing.
7: He fire you?
8: I said I ain't going to hear nothing from him.
7: Well, go on up the house. Ma's waiting. Well?
8: You're going to let me work for you, Joey?
7: You can start delivering on Saturdays, maybe. I'm busy Saturdays. What's wrong with you? You going straight, Ollie?
8: Ma wants I should, don't you?
7: First time you ever cared what she... Get your hand out of that jacket pocket, Ollie.
9: It ain't your jacket.
7: I'm responsible for it as long as it's in my store.
9: There's nothing in it anyway.
7: I know you, Ollie, from way back. There's nothing in it now.
4: You saying I took something?
7: I know you did. Open your hand.
9: Okay, okay. Nothing but a lousy half a buck.
7: Give it here.
4: Find us keepers.
7: That's stealing, Ollie.
4: I found it. It's mine.
7: You stole it from a customer's pocket. Give it here, I said.
4: I never stole nothing.
9: Except maybe fruit from in front of the grocer's when we were kids.
7: I want that half dollar.
9: Come and get it.
7: I told you I can still lick you.
4: Don't touch me, Joey. That's
7: I'm sick of you. I'm sick of making Ma think you're doing okay. I'm sick of hearing what a wonderful boy her baby is when I know.
9: What do you know, Joey? You know I'm dangerous? Huh? And hot in the pistol? You know I just give it to the boss, Joey? Did you?
7: Ollie.
4: Shut up, you mealy-mouthed killing machine jockey. I'm sick of your baloney.
7: Ollie, put away that gun.
4: Sure, sure. I'll put it away, Joey. After I'm done using it.
7: Ollie.
9: Wouldn't even let me have a lousy half a buck.
10: Anything wrong in here, Joe? The folks next door think they heard
4: a shot.
11: Oh, no, you don't. I remember you, love.
7: Break the other wrist with my nightstick, too.
9: I didn't do nothing.
7: Next to cop killers, Lug, we hate mugs who kill in their own families.
11: Move, I said. This time you'll fry.
0: Crime does not pay. Herbert Rudley, who was starred as Ollie the Lug Barker in Once Too Often, will be back with you in just a moment.

Now, here in person is Herbert Rutley. At first glance, there may seem to be little or no moral to the story of Ollie the Lug. Ollie was a killer and found the end reserved for criminals of his type. But the fact remains that Ollie did kill once too often, more because of the eagerness of the authorities to achieve a conviction than because of any skill of his own in evading the law. Until proper provision is made for the correct scientific study of every person like Ollie who comes within the purview of the law, cases like Ollie will continue to be handled as ordinary cases. People like Ollie will continue to be a menace to society as a whole. Here, in terms of life or death for everyday citizens, we can see once again that for all of us, as well as for the criminals, crime does not pay. Thank you, Mr. Rutley. 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Technical consultant is Burton B. Turkis. The events, characters, and names used in the story you have just heard are fictitious. Any similarity is purely coincidental.

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0: beauty so clear. 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
1: You want to lay me odds, King?
0: When a woman gets a chance to be radiant in the moonlight, Mr. Slate, is nothing and no one going to stop her?
1: I'm not going on that boat. Sailor can be radiant all by herself. I'll stand on the shore and watch her go on and off.
0: There will be many handsome fellows aboard to observe same from cheek to cheek.
1: Oh, there you are, Sailor. Where have you been?
2: Where do you think? Renting you a monkey suit, complete with white tie and shirt to match. It wasn't easy. You're a size 42 monkey.
1: 42? I'm a size 38.
2: Dreamer. Here, take a look at it.
1: Oh, go get the deposit back, Sailor. I'm not going.
2: Look, dear boy. Twice a year, the SS Huron docks at Havana, throws a big formal shipboard party. Twice a year, the captain sends us an engraved invitation.
1: And twice a year, I raffle it off. What are you trying to do, deprive me of pocket money?
2: This time, we're going.
1: Not me, not in that suit.
2: If King has to strap you into it, and I carry you slung over my shoulder. Look at it. Think how slim you look in it.
1: You think so, huh?
2: Emilio, the tuxedo renter, swore it.
1: You think I look sharp in it, huh?
2: What else? You should have seen what it did for the dummy in the window.

0: Can't you turn this faucet off, Gomez?
1: I have tried, senor, for so many years. Every time I come to Havana and stay in this room, I exert myself against the faucet. But nada, still a drip.
0: It annoys me, like so many things. This room,
1: I've explained. Emilio lets me sleep in his room at the back of his clothes-renting shop for free when I come from the boat.
0: Where's your friend Emilio now?
1: Quien sabe? Who knows, senor? He will not return, perhaps, for hours.
0: Well, he ought to do something about that faucet. Gomez.
1: It is no use, Senor Martin. I have changed my mind. I will not tell you.
0: But it's so easy. Your being purser on the Huron makes it a simple matter.
1: Simple, however dishonorable. I will explain. After I put the safe combination of the boat on a piece of paper, at my shoulder became my conscience.
0: Gomez.
1: Senor, why are you doing this thing of a gun to me?
0: Where's the paper?
1: Senor, senor, you're a loco.
0: Where is it?
1: In front. In the shop, I place it there in a dummy's coat while my conscience and me were at battle one against the other. Senor!
0: Think how lucky you are, Gomez. You'll never be able to hear that faucet again. Let's go, Amy.
2: Did you get it?
0: It's in the store in the coat pocket on a dummy.
2: What happened?
0: He's dead.
2: Oh, I'll bet no two school teachers had a more exciting Caribbean cruise. I like it. Well, this shop looks like it had one customer a year. John, there's no dummy in here.
0: One over there in the window. There's no coat on it. It's bare. I should have beat it out of him. I should have dragged him down here.
2: Well, maybe the coat was rented.
0: All right, let's try it that way. Now, to whom?
2: Wait a minute. Here's a book here, a ledger. John, look.
0: To Sailor Duval, address Shannon's place. Mm. Rented, one formal attire. Come on, Amy, we'll get that coat if we have to tear it off someone's dead body.
3: You ready, Slate?
4: Be with you in a minute.
3: You've been posing in front of that mirror for a half hour now. Believe me, kid, there's no more you can do. Not with your material.
4: Ah, you look beautiful, Sailor. I wish I was as pretty as you.
3: I bet you say that to
4: all. No, I mean it. You're beautiful. Takes my breath. Come here.
2: Oh, aren't they lovely together, John? Just like the couple on the billboards advertising Havana.
0: Would you think two mousy schoolteachers like us could ever be so uninhibited, Amy?
3: Work it out together, kids. Be with you in a minute. Now, bend me back a little, Slate, so we live up to the publicity.
0: Slate? Oh, then you would be Mr. Slate Shannon. Just the man Amy and I've been looking for.
2: Oh, and such a man. Well, I tilt my bifocals a wee bit and... Oh, he's such a man.
0: Amy, a tropical cruise really makes you shed, doesn't it?
2: Pay no attention to him, Mr. Shannon. John's in manual training. I'm in civics. Two lonely schoolteachers on a romp. Takes John longer to forget.
3: And you've heard Shannon's places where you do that. But we'll have to separate you. You in the girls' dorm, Amy, and you, John, in the boys'.
0: Oh, I'm afraid you've leaped to a conclusion. It's only that there's been a mistake.
4: You went slumming and lost your way, is that it? The museums are, well, Where are the museums, Sailor?
0: The mistake is that you're wearing the tails that I rented for myself.
4: Look quick, Sailor, am I doing that?
0: The shopkeeper Emilio gave them to this lady by mistake. I brought you another coat. Please exchange it with me.
2: But John wants to look nice for the party aboard the Huron.
3: Well, that's where we're going.
2: Oh.
3: We'd like to help you, Amy, but it took so much sweat and tears to get Slate into that coat, I doubt
0: it. Give it to me. It doesn't belong to you.
4: Hey, what's the matter, Buster? You got the fever?
0: Take it off.
4: Hey.
3: You tore it. What is it with you, school teacher? You got a thing for monkey suits?
2: John, leave him alone. Let's get out of here.
0: It'll make you sad, Shannon, not giving me that coat.
2: John, have you run out of your mind? Please forgive him. Come, John. The night air will bring you to your senses. I'm afraid John's the excitable type.
0: You're a fool, Amy. That coat's worth $50,000 to us, and you...
2: Don't fret, dear. We'll get it. You heard us say they were going to the party. Calm yourself, John. Calm yourself. It'll be gay.
4: G. Jeep runs pretty nice, huh, Sailor?
3: Like a doll. There's no other way to go to a formal party. Helter-skelter on a bucket seat. The wind whistling by.
4: Take your hair out of my eyes, Sailor. I'm just trying to figure out why that school teacher wanted this coat. Why he... I wonder what that car is doing parked across the road.
3: Why don't you just go around him?
4: Not enough room. Well, maybe he needs some help. Let's find out.
3: All right. The things a girl has to go through to do a poker. Hey, Slate, that man slumped over the wheel.
4: Yeah. Hey, mister. I told you he needed help. Hey, mister, what's wrong with you? Hey, give me a hand with him, Sailor.
3: Wait a minute. Here comes somebody. Maybe he's from this car.
4: Hello there. You know anything about this man?
5: Yeah. Purser off the SS Huron, docked this morning.
3: What's the matter with him?
5: Dead? Newly dead. Oh, now don't nod your head sadly, people. A bullet did it to him. Got mixed up in a hassle about a coat.
4: Get back to the car, Sailor.
5: She stays. Off with that coat, mister.
3: Give it to him, Slate.
4: Sure.
5: And I thought I was going to have trouble. You lost my whole evening. Give me the coat.
4: Yeah. Here, right in your face.
5: No! No!
4: You know, Sailor, I'm really getting attached to this coat just because so many people want it. Let's go dancing, kid.
3: Well, we finally made it, Slate. What a nice party.
4: You couldn't have kept me away. Hey, look, Sailor.
3: Yeah, I see him. John, the school teacher.
4: He's zeroing in on you. Go dance with him. Find out what makes him so neurotic about rented suits.
3: What'll you do?
4: I've got my eye on a little number name of Amy. Hey, she's tricky without the bifocals.
3: Yeah, she is. Maybe we better all stick together and form a square dance.
4: Dozy-do on your own time, Sailor. Bye now. Care to dance, Amy?
6: Oh, I'd love it. Where are you?
4: What?
6: My own pathetic little joke, Mr. Shannon. I'm so nearsighted without my glasses.
4: And quite lovely, too. You dance like a girl who it doesn't matter if she wears bifocals.
6: Well, when I get home, I'm going to put what you said under my pillow to cherish on the cold winter old-maid evenings.
4: Oh, I wouldn't say that. I'll bet when John, the manual training teacher, finds a proper dress suit, he'll marry you like crazy.
6: It still disturbs you that he wants the one you're wearing?
4: I met another guy who wanted it. Guy who killed a man just so as I'd stop long enough for him to strip the coat off my back.
6: Oh, I'm a lucky girl, Slate.
4: How?
6: Lucky you're not dead, too. But how long can a girl stay lucky? Whirl me, Slate. Whirl me.
0: And that's the way my place is furnished, Miss Duval. I made all the furniture myself.
3: Oh, it's so refreshing to talk to a man who's so handy with a cross-cut saw, Mr. Martin. Especially standing against a ship's rail.
0: Please, there's something I must ask you.
3: About a coat.
0: About just that. How are we going to get that coat from Mr. Shannon?
3: Oh, Slate'd give it to you if you'd let him know why you want it. Tell me. I'll tell him.
0: I'm afraid I can't.
3: Why not? Do I look like a girl who can't be trusted by a manual training teacher?
5: Sitting here in this deck chair and listening, Martin, I'd say get rid of her. You need me?
0: Come here, Ross. Recognize this man, Miss Duval?
3: Sure. He got hit in the face with a coat.
0: He kills Miss Duval. Don't you, Ross?
5: It's happened. What about her, Martin?
0: Take her to the cabin.
5: Uh-huh.
0: Keep her alive for a while. Maybe I can trade her for a coat pocket.

0: This stateroom please you, baby?
1: I'm trying to make up my mind. Silk drapes, beautiful furniture, crystal chandelier. Tell me something,
0: Ross, you can call me that. And stay away from that porthole, sis. It don't lead to no place but the ocean.
1: What's in Slate's coat?
0: The combination to the ship's safe. The teachers and me are going to knock it over. I only tell you because when it happens, you won't be no place at all.
1: Can I have my pocketbook?
0: Sure, take it. I can enjoy watching a lipstick job.
1: Thanks. You know, a funny thing happened this evening. Slate tore his coat. I mended it for him. And while I was playing nip and tuck with the thimble, something fell out of it. A piece of paper.
0: Hey, that's what we're after.
1: A piece of paper with four numbers on it. In two columns. This piece of paper.
0: The combination. Here, give it to me.
1: No, you don't. Uh-uh, Ross.
0: You knucklehead! You tossed it out the porthole, so help me.
1: How much money in that safe, honey?
0: Lots. That's why I'm going to blast you where you're standing.
1: I can remember those numbers, Ross. You need me, honey? Sure you need me. You and me?
2: Golly, we're mischievous, huh?
1: Devil may care, honey. Impish.

0: It's just as the travel folders told me it would be. I stand on a moonlit deck, watch Havana's lights glow in the water, a strong, dangerous man at my side. I found romance on the all-inclusive tour.
1: Hey, that was pretty, Amy. I'll get poetic about the tail coat I'm wearing. Make it scan why a purser got a bullet through his heart. Why? Well, I didn't even raise my hand. Hi, Teacher John.
2: You wanted to know why a man was killed?
1: Yeah. Yeah, it bothers me.
2: I'll tell you in simple phrases. He annoyed us. The coat, Mr. Shannon. Take it off. Give it to me.
1: Ah, you're cruel, Teacher John. I'd catch my death of cold.
2: The correct usage is you'll catch your death. No descriptive phrases.
1: Yeah, I always stunk in grammar. Where's Sailor?
2: I've left her in the hands of a man who makes a specialty of killing. Matriculated in it.
1: Where is she?
2: When you've rid yourself of the coat, I'll...
1: Sure, John boy. I'll rid myself. That's right, teacher. That's what I'll do. Your boyfriend swim, Amy?
0: Like a fish.
1: A rackety ray for him. Show me, teacher. Hey, look at him. Fella could take lessons. Huh?
0: If you're curious about the feeling in your back, it's a gun slate. It'll go away after I've gone through your pockets.
1: Gee, this is adult education. The things a fella picks up. Tell me what you're looking for, Amy, and we'll play at twosies.
0: Oh. It's not there. What have you done with it? It's not there.
1: What's not there?
0: We've been fools. Idiots. Like children. It's not there.
1: Oh, don't cry, baby. It's a big world. There must be other fellas' pockets you can frisk. Here, let me hold the gun so you can blow your nose. Then we'll go find Sailor, huh?

0: You people must have lost your way. The dancing's done.
1: How'd I do, honey?
2: I liked it.
1: Then I did good. Close the door. Hello, you beautiful safe, you. Okay, baby, name the numbers.
2: Take it easy. Don't get me flustered.
1: Okay, doll. Numbers. Hey, what was that?
2: I dropped my purse.
1: Tough. Tell me numbers.
2: Let's see.
1: Come on, come on.
2: The first number was 16.
1: Right.

0: Tell me numbers.
1: Let's see.
0: Come on.
1: The first number was 16.
2: Right or left?
1: I don't know. Just the four numbers on the paper. The first was 16.
0: We'll try to the right. 16. Then what?
1: 35.
0: Okay. 35. And?
1: 22.
2: Oh, happy, happy day.
0: Right, 22. The last number, honey?
1: 43, I think.
2: Don't think with me, honey. Not with me. I got a heater. Says
1: 43.
0: That's my baby. Left 43.
2: Don't open, honey. You're going to die, honey. Right now, honey.
1: You could have done something wrong.
2: On a safe? On a saxophone, maybe. Not a safe. Close your eyes, honey.
1: 48.
0: Huh?
1: 48. That's what the last number was. Not 43.
0: Well, we'll try.
2: Ooh, money, money, money, money, money. Take a fistful, lady.
1: I like
2: it. Two pockets full. Do it. Then we'll tiptoe off this tub like a seafaring Arab.
1: And drink a toast to a life of crime.
2: Ain't it fun?
3: Sit down, Amy.
4: Why did you bring me here?
3: Shannon's place has never entertained a school teacher like you, dear. Now, I've got you. I'll never let you go.
4: Because you've fallen in love with me?
3: Well, because you add class to the joint.
4: You'll keep me?
3: Only until you tell me what they did with Sailor. After that, it's between us. You know.
4: You made a mistake, Slate. Now I'll never tell you.
3: I could twist your arm, slap it out of you.
4: Try it, Slate. I won't cry out. You'll see. Go on. Try it.
3: My mom told me never to strike a girl who wears bifocals. Slate Shannon speaking. Yeah. Sure, LaSalle. I'll come to the pokey. Mind if I bring a girl? Aw, now that's sweet of you. Thanks, LaSalle, pal.
4: You won't take me to the police. Oh, well, I won't.
3: Sure you will, Amy. Because I'll forget what Mom told me if you don't.
5: This thing of coat snatching, I do not understand, Shannon. It's not in my line.
3: Try hard, LaSalle. I told you. Manual training fellow walked in with Amy here, tried to tear it off my back. And at the party, Amy pulled a gun on me, then Sailor...
5: Please, Senor Shannon. What little games you play with yourselves does not concern me.
4: Oh, you're so perceptive, Senor LaSalle. Hmm? It was only a practical joke John and I were playing. Your topics make us feel like children all over again.
3: Yeah, I remember. I took the teeth braces off one of you.
5: Which brings us to the matters of violence. Violence one. The dead purser off the SS Huron.
3: I phoned him into you.
5: We will never forget your courtesy. Put in your claim for your nickel. Violence two. The man who was fished out of Havana Harbor with his shrunken suit and a galloping pneumonia.
4: That would be John Martin. I wish I could have seen him.
5: And the violence three. The violence done to the safe of the ship SS Huron. Done by the hand of Senorita Duval.
3: You're crazy. Sailor's done a lot of things. Safe cracking's not one of her... Hey, maybe that's one she kept from me. Oh, that girl.
5: Do not laugh, Shannon. Your Miss Duval is in grave trouble. Her purse was found at the scene of the crime. This purse. It is hers, no?
3: You can buy one like it in every dollar store in Havana.
5: It is hers. Everything in it pointed to Senorita Duval. The perfume, the lipstick, the no money, and her name written on every loose piece of paper in the bag.
3: That's my Sailor.
5: Find her, Shannon. Bring her to us. If we find her first, I will not answer for the consequence to her. Adios, Senor. Senorita.
4: There's Ross's place beyond the pier. He's there all right. The lights are on.
3: Come on, I'll give you a hand out of the boat. You understand why I let you bring me here, don't you?
4: Because your girlfriend robbed a safe and ran out on you.
3: With the thug you hired. I want to see the man about a girl, and you want to see him about some money. That makes us friends for life.
4: Your teacher's pet, Slate.
3: I'll clap your blackboard erasers sometime.
2: Well, if it ain't Amy.

0: And Shannon, come on in.
1: You been expecting us, Ross?
2: Sure. The fireplace is all aflame and the refreshments are ready. Come in, honey cake. Our guests are here.
3: Hi, Slate. Cozy, isn't it? Hi, Amy. Where's the money?
2: In four neat bundles. You, her, and me. To each a bundle.
1: What about John?
2: It's been bandied about. He's too wet to handle money.
1: That's right. You know, the rumor's liable to get around that he killed that purser.
3: Let's see the money.
2: Get it, honey cake.
3: Anything you say, Boopsie. Everybody stand in line.
1: This is a new sailor.
3: Boopsie showed me how to get fun out of life. All you have to do is know numbers, open a safe, and the money just spills out at you. The things my Boopsie knows.
1: Boopsie, my arm on your shoulder, my hand in yours. You're a better man than I am.
2: Don't reach for anything, just the dough.
3: Something bothers me about this, Slate.
1: What?
3: All that money. It doesn't have to be shared so many ways. Does it, Ross?
2: What are you talking about? Amy, don't be crazy. You can...
3: There's your new fellow, Mr. Vall. Weep. That's all I'll give you.
1: Now, take it easy, Amy.
3: We came here for this, Slate. Look, you don't have to shoot me. You can have my part of the money.
1: Mine, too. Four bundles. You can have all of them. Here.
3: Half is yours, Slate.
1: No, here. Take. I said take it.
3: Oh!
1: Get it out of the fire, Amy.
3: Oh, my money. It'll burn. Oh, please help me. Help me get my money.
1: Yeah, just let me have that gun. Come on, Amy.
3: Oh, it'll burn.
4: No, it won't.
1: Thanks for the gun.
4: Tell her not to break her heart, Slate. The dough's just toasted. Here. Now you can get me out of here.
1: You burn your hands?
4: My fingernail polish is running.
1: That's tough. Let me ask you something. You dropped that pocketbook because you wanted someone to look for you, didn't you?
4: I knew you'd find me.
1: Let's go home. You've been gone a long time.

0: Hey, sailor.
1: What do you want?
0: Come here for a minute.
1: Why?
0: Just come here, will you?
1: All right. What do you want?
0: I want you to autograph this picture of you to me.
1: Where'd you get that picture?
0: I went into the post office to buy a 3-cent stamp, and there you were, staring me in the face.
1: 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Tattoo of a battleship on the left upper shoulder. Well, who told them that?
0: All desperate criminals are supposed to be tattooed. So I told them you were tattooed.
1: Now, that's nice. Now, all Havana will think I've got a battleship on my shoulder.
0: Come here.
1: Cut it out.
0: Come here. All right, huh?
1: Sure. Battleship. You've just been piped aboard.
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1: Los Angeles Police calling all cars. Attention all cars. Broadcast 148. A woman found murdered in her office in the Dillman Building. Be on the lookout for suspicious Negroes. That's all. Rosenquist.

sensational popularity of this radio program, Calling All Cars, has developed a host of imitators. The sensational increase in the sale of Rio Grande cracked gasoline, which has outstripped all competitors in percentage of sales increase, has brought out many imitators. Perhaps you have seen or heard statements that other brands of gasoline are guaranteed to meet government emergency specifications and are used in police cars, fire engines, and emergency equipment. Let us reassure you right now that Rio Grande cracked gasoline is the only gasoline in this market refined by the exclusive patented Sinclair cracking process, which is admitted by experts to be the last word in refining. And we challenge anyone to disprove this statement, that wherever it is sold, Rio Grande cracked gasoline powers more police cars, fire engines, ambulances, and other emergency equipment than any other brand. Rio Grande cracked gasoline has become the most outstandingly successful and fastest-selling gasoline in the West. It gives you more than any other gasoline, yet it costs you no more. Be sure you get genuine cracked gasoline from an independent Rio Grande dealer so that you can really enjoy the thrill of police car performance in your own car.

0: Now it is our pleasure to present Chief James E. Davis of the Los Angeles Police Department. Chief Davis.
1: Good evening, friends. Tonight's case shows the necessity for careful social control of the activities of maladjusted individuals. The murder, about which you will hear in a few moments, could undoubtedly have been avoided had an intelligent social system detected the already dangerous elements in the murderer's personality and sought to correct them, either through psychic, therapeutics, or incarceration in an institution. The problem of law-breaking is not merely the simple matter of police controlling the crime when it occurs. It also involves sane methods for discovering criminal potentialities in individuals before those potentialities surge into actual criminal activity.
0: It is early in the morning of September 27th, 1913. Rumbling as she clatters down the still corridors of the Dillman building, Agnes Vido, scrub lady, is met by another cleaning woman.
2: Cleaning all the time.
3: Well, devil take it. If you aren't the one to work, Agnes, why don't you stop and come along home?
2: Well, it ain't my fault I'm still rusting a mop after daybreak. I got an office to clean yet.
3: You got an office to clean?
2: Yeah.
3: Well, can't you get them all done during the night?
2: During the night? Mrs. Gay's office. It was locked last night from the inside. And believe me, if it's still locked, it can just go dirty.
3: Mrs. Gay, is it? Uh-huh. What could she be doing working all hours?
2: Well, sure, I don't know. But like I told you, the door was locked last night from the inside, and there was a light on. Now, would you look at the mess in here, Ella? You think Mrs. Gay would be ashamed. Now, wouldn't your papers littered all over the place? Oh, it's plumb disgraceful. Take me a good half hour to get this place into shape.
3: I'll stay and help you if you like.
2: No, Ella, I'll do it myself. But believe me, I'm going to speak my mind to Mrs. Gay. Honest, I'm going to...
4: Ella.
3: What?
4: Look. There's Mrs. Gay. Heaven help us, Ella. She's covered with blood.
0: Furthermore, Mrs. Gay is dead. The hysterical scrub woman summons the police, and detectives Holm, Ingraham, McIntyre, and King answer the call. Having questioned Agnes Vidos, they proceed to make an inspection of the crime scene.
5: Blood everywhere, even on the ceiling.
6: Here's what did the job. A length of gas pipe wrapped in manila paper.
7: Apparently, she was smacked down as she sat at her desk.
5: Yeah. Then she was dragged across the room to that window. Blood smears on the floor prove that.
8: And apparently the killer tried to throw her body out the window, but couldn't quite manage it.
6: No wonder. She was a pretty heavy woman.
5: I wonder what he was after.
8: And whatever it was, he sure wrecked the place. These drawers here torn open, purse opened.
7: Not very careful about hiding his identity. Left bloody fingerprints all over.
6: Well, the thing to do first of all is reconstruct the background of this woman. Find out all we can about her, and maybe from that we can discover a clue.
0: With the technique peculiar to the police, the most intimate details of the murdered woman's life are uncovered. A score of people are interviewed. The results are revealing.
4: Mrs. Gay was in the best of health and spirits. I am sure she had no enemies. She did a fine work as a spiritual advisor to a host of people. Oh, there was none I knew that even thought harm against her.
9: Mrs. Gay was expected at my house for dinner that night. She was to have brought the chicken. That accounts for the dress chicken you found in her office. But she telephoned at 4:30 that afternoon and said she would be unable to come.
10: I divorced Rebecca Gay 20 years ago. I haven't seen her. I have not seen her since, and I never wanted to. Of course, I had nothing to do with this.
11: I am Mrs. Gay's landlady. I waited for her to come home until 11 o'clock that night. Then I went to bed, but I heard the phone ring in her apartment several times during the night.
12: Well, there was a bunch of religious fanatics who were out to get Mrs. Gay because she did so much good. They murdered her.
4: I have an office across the hall from Mrs. Gay's. I saw a big Negro with a large bundle under his arm enter her office that afternoon. He walked with a springy step and had funny, bulging eyes.
9: I had an appointment with Mrs. Gay that afternoon. She told me a big colored man was waiting to see her. When I left, I saw this big Negro sitting in the reception room.
5: That's the only clue we got, boys. I want you to go out and look for a big Negro with lithe steps and the dilated eyes of a narcotic.
13: I ain't no good, that's all. I ain't no good. You let me be white man. I know what I'm doing. I'm not going to do it in my own way. I ain't no good, I tell you.
7: This is Central Detectives.
14: Hey, you better come out here to 3rd and Main, quick.
7: What's up?
14: There's a crazy Negro down here trying to beat his head against a telephone pole.
0: The excited Negro is overpowered by a squad of detectives and brought into headquarters. It is several hours before he is sufficiently calmed down to enable the officers to extract intelligible answers from him.
7: Now, what's your name?
15: Robert Askew.
7: Where do you live?
15: Well, I live in a room and house out of Gladys Avenue.
7: What number?
15: Seems like it's number 440.
7: Now, what was the idea of raising the devil down there at the corner of 3rd and Main?
15: I don't know, boss. I don't remember nothing about it.
7: Use narcotics?
15: Does you mean dope? No, the boss. I don't even smoke marijuanas.
7: Do you know Mrs. Rebecca Gay?
15: No, sir. I never done hear of her. I used to know a Mr. Gay once, though.
7: A Mr. Gay? Who?
15: Mr. John Gay. I worked for him once in San Diego.
7: Hear that, home?
5: Yeah. That's the husband of the woman.
7: When did you work for him?
15: Oh, I guess it must have been about 3 or 4 years ago.
7: Where were you on the night of September 27th?
15: September 27th? I don't know, boss. I ain't much good at remembering dates.
7: You better know. September 27th was a week ago tomorrow.
15: Oh, was that a Friday night?
7: Yes.
15: Oh, then I guess I was over in Maybell's house. I always go over there on a Friday night.
5: Why did you kill Mrs. Gay?
15: What's that, boss?
7: Why did you murder Mrs. Gay?
15: I don't know what you're all talking about, boss. I ain't murdered no one. No, sir. I don't do things like that.
5: Better confess, Askew. Every circumstance points to you. With a confession, you may get life instead of hanging.
15: Hanging? What you all mean, boss? I ain't done nothing.
7: I keep after him, Holm. I'll take a couple of boys out to his house and shake it down.
5: Okay. Now look here, Askew. It isn't going to do you any good to deny that you...
0: A squad of officers under the leadership of Detective King swoops down on the house on Gladys Avenue. While King and Ingraham investigate the room of the suspect, the other men search the grounds and the adjoining alley for incriminating evidence. In Askew's clothes closet, they find something of interest.
5: Look at that coat.
7: Recently cleaned, eh?
5: Yeah, they didn't do a good job on the lapels.
7: Brown spots. Blood?
5: Possibly. They have to have them analyzed. There's no question about that.
16: Hey, Lieutenant, look what I found out in the alley.
7: Yeah, bloody shirt.
16: Yeah, it was right out back.
7: Let's see it.
16: Here you are.
7: Thanks. Yes. Here's a laundry mark. 729R. Anything in those bureau drawers, Ingram?
5: I'll see. Yeah, here's some collars, ties.
7: Hey, any laundry marks on those collars?
5: Yeah. Yeah, 729R.
7: Good. This is Askew's shirt, then. He'll have a hard time explaining this.
0: While the officers are waiting for the hemologist's report on the stains found on the shirt and coat, Earl Rogers, a criminal attorney, drops in.
7: Hello, Earl.
17: Hello, Ed.
7: What brings you down here?
17: Curiosity.
7: About what?
17: About that Mrs. Gay murder. The case interests me. What's new on it?
7: Well, we've got a suspect arrested. We're waiting right now for the report on some stains we found on some of his clothing.
17: Well, who is the fellow?
7: Oh, big Negro boy. Used to work for Mrs. Gay's divorced husband. No question about him being guilty. Just a matter of piling up enough evidence, and unless I miss my guess, here's the evidence now. Well, Doctor?
18: Well, unquestionably, the spots on his shirt and coat were made by human blood.
7: Fine. That settles it.
17: Mind if I look at this coat a minute, Ed?
7: No, go ahead. Thanks a lot, Doctor, for your quick reply on this thing. That boy's as good as convicted right now.
18: Yeah, not at all. Glad to be able to help you.
17: Say, Ed. Just because these stains are human blood isn't enough to convict a man.
7: It'll be enough for us.
17: Not if I was defending him. I'd get him off.
7: Say, Earl, are you trying to tell me my business?
17: Not exactly, but here's something I think you overlooked, and you might need it.
7: What is it?
17: A gray hair under the lapel of this coat.
7: Yeah? Let me see it. Well, there's no doubt about it now.
17: Oh, yes, there is. Maybe the hair was left there by a gray cat. You better have Dr. Ethel Leonard, that woman bacteriologist, compare it with the hair from the dead woman's scalp before you jump at any conclusions.
0: Attorney Rogers, more deeply interested than ever, is on hand when the bacteriologist makes her report.
19: I find, Lieutenant King, that the hair from the head of the dead woman and that taken from the coat of the Negro are the same in color, size, and texture.
7: Then there's no question about the hair on his coat coming from her head?
19: No, I don't say that, Lieutenant. I can't be positive about it. All I can say is that they are similar in color, size, and texture.
7: Yeah, that'll be enough to send him up.
17: I wouldn't be too sure about that, Ed. I could beat it.
7: Yeah? Well, he can't. And you can't beat it for him, because I'm going to get a confession from him right now.
17: Mind if I come along?
7: No, come ahead, but none of this soliciting of business.
17: I promise just to sit and listen.
7: All right, now, Askew, are you ready to talk?
15: I ain't got nothing to say, boss.
7: Why did you murder Mrs. Gay?
15: I never murdered no one, boss, I swear.
7: Listen, Askew, I told you we'd get the stuff on you, and we've got it. Now, I'll give you one more chance to confess and make it easy on yourself.
15: I ain't got nothing to confess, boss.
7: Listen, Askew, we found a blood-stained shirt in the alley back of your house. How do you explain that?
15: Well, I got into a fight, and the other fellow got blooded up,
7: that's all. We found a gray hair on your coat. A gray hair that is the same in color, size, and texture as the hair on Mrs. Gay's scalp. How do you explain that?
15: I don't know, boss. I ain't very good at explaining things, but you got a blonde hair on your coat. How you explain that?
7: That's neither here nor there.
15: Yeah, but people does pick up hairs, boss.
7: Why did you kill Mrs. Gay?
15: I didn't kill her nor nobody else.
7: Why were you beating your head against a telephone pole when we arrested you yesterday?
15: I was licking up, that's all. Well, it's my head, ain't it?
17: Yes, but it's the city's telephone pole.
7: Listen, you promised to keep out of this, Earl.
17: Oh, yeah, I forgot.
7: Oh, well, don't forget again. I'm going to get the truth from this boy, or I'll know the reason why.
17: If you let this poor kid alone, Ed, I'll tell you a few things that might help.
7: What do you mean? Say, have you been holding out on me?
17: No, I've just been keeping my ears open and working a hunch. Now I'm ready to talk.
7: Okay, go ahead.
17: Send the kid back to his cell.
7: Listen, what the devil is this? Are you running this investigation or am I?
17: I suppose you are.
7: Well, then kindly stop giving orders.
17: You got me wrong, Ed. I'm not giving orders. I just want to see this kid get a break. I don't think he's guilty of a thing more serious than getting drunk.
7: What?
15: You see, boss, what I tell you...
7: Quiet, Askew. Now, what's the idea of making a crack like that, Earl?
17: I'll tell you if you'll send the kid back to his cell and let him get a little sleep.
7: All right. Sergeant.
20: Yes, sir.
7: Take the prisoner back to his cell.
20: Yes, sir. Come on.
15: You'll see, boss. You'll see I'm innocent.
7: Now, what's the big idea of upsetting this investigation, Earl?
17: Upsetting it? I'm not upsetting anything. I'm trying to help you.
7: All right, go ahead.
17: Listen, you've got a pretty nice circumstantial case against this Askew boy, but I've got a hunch you're all wrong. Maybe he did do it, and maybe instead he's telling the truth. And he got into a fight and bloodied up the other guy, and he picked up gray hairs anyplace. After all, hairs can only be classified. They're not like fingerprints.
7: All right, granting all that. Now, what's your angle?
17: I just happened to think about a case I had a year or so ago. I defended a Negro in a murder case that was similar in many respects to this Mrs. Gay killing.
7: You've just been telling me that hair identification isn't positive. And now you're trying to pin this murder on someone who did a similar job a year ago.
17: Now, wait a minute. Keep your shirt on.
7: Oh.
17: This fellow Burr Harris was accused of beating a woman to death in Compton.
7: Yeah.
17: The modus operandi was identical. The weapon was a length of pipe wrapped in manila paper and so on. I defended him and he beat the rap when his mother established an alibi for him.
7: I remember that case. That fellow should have gone up.
17: Of course he should. But the old lady's alibi sold the jury. They let him off.
7: And you think he might have pulled this one?
17: There's a mighty good chance of it. In any case, I'm sure this Askew kid you have in here had nothing to do with it.
7: You know where Harris lives?
17: Yeah, if he hasn't moved.
7: Let's go out and have a talk with him.
17: Well, this is the place, all right, but whether he still lives here is another matter.
7: Somebody's here. That's a cinch.
21: What you all want?
17: Oh, remember me, Mrs. Harris?
21: Oh, you all's a lawyer, fella.
17: That's right.
21: What you all want now? Burr done paid y'all.
17: Oh, I'm not worried about that. I want to talk to Burr. Is he in?
21: No, he ain't in. Who's this fella with you? He looks like a policeman.
17: Well, to tell the truth, Mrs. Harris, he is. This is Lieutenant King.
7: I'm glad to know you, ma'am.
21: Well, I ain't glad to know you. My boy ain't done nothing. He ain't even in Los Angeles. He ain't been here since the 27th of September.
1: 27th of September, that checks.
17: Where did he go on the 27th of September, Mrs. Harris?
21: He done went to San Diego.
1: What did he do the 26th of September, Mrs. Harris?
21: Before I got to tell you.
17: You see, Lieutenant King here suspects your son of something.
1: Why,
17: and
1: this is
17: I
1: your...
17: want him to hear from your lips how wrong he is.
21: Suspecting what?
17: Oh, just a trivial little matter, nothing important. Now, if you'll just answer the officer's questions, Mrs. Harris.
1: What did your son do on the 26th of September, ma'am? That is, the day before he went away.
21: Well, he was home all morning. And then he went out about noon, and he come back about 9 o'clock in the night. And then he packs up the next morning and goes away without saying a word. And when he gets to San Diego, he sends me a telegram. That's where he is.
1: Where's he staying?
21: At a San Feliz hotel, last I heard. But he ain't done nothing. He's innocent. He's innocent of anything, that boy, Ma. He's a good boy.
1: Yes, Mrs. Harris, I'm sure he is.
0: King immediately requests the assistance of San Diego police in locating Burr Harris. Chief J. Keno Wilson of the San Diego Police Department details an officer to the San Police Hotel.
8: Got any Negroes registered here?
2: There's no Negro here now, sir.
8: When was there any?
2: Had a Negro fellow in here until yesterday, sir.
8: Name wasn't Harris by any chance?
2: Yes, sir. Harris.
8: Where'd he go?
2: I think he say he go Tijuana.
8: Okay, I'll talk to the Border Patrol.
0: The San Diego officer speeds south to the Mexican border. He interviews the officers at the international line.
8: Boys, I'm looking for a Negro named Burr Harris. He's over 6 feet tall and walks with a springy step. Supposed to have crossed over the line within the last 24 hours. Have you seen him?
22: Yeah, seems to me I did. Remember that guy came through just before we closed the gate last night, Sam?
12: Yeah, that description sure sounds like him.
8: No way of luring him back on this side of the line for me, is there?
22: Don't see how.
12: About all we can do is notify the stations along the line to look for him. Let you know if he crosses back onto this side.
8: Well, do that for me, will you? This guy's wanted for murder up in L.A.
22: Okay, we'll keep our eyes open for him.
0: Several days go by. And then on October 6th, Chief Wilson receives a tip from the Border Patrol that Harris has crossed back into the United States and is headed for San Diego. The chief throws a squad of men around the San Feliz Hotel, and a couple of hours later, when Harris enters the lobby...
8: All right, Harris, stick him up.
22: Huh? What for? What for you want me to stick him up?
8: You're under arrest for the murder of Mrs. Rebecca Gay in Los Angeles.
22: Say, white man, you must be crazy. I don't know no Mrs. Rebecca Gay. I ain't murdered no one.
8: Los Angeles police want to talk to you about it.
22: Say, I've been down here in Dago for a month. I ain't murdered nobody. You ask my ma. She's got letters and telegrams to prove I've been here for a month.
8: Right out of your mark and get you out of this rap, Harris. Chances are the Los Angeles police have got so much on you this time, you'll take a one-way ride to the birdcage at Quentin.
22: Boy, you got a big surprise coming, because I didn't kill nobody, no how.
0: Coolly defiant, Burr Harris is locked in a cell in the San Diego jail. But as the hours of night advance, Burr Harris, like a trapped jungle animal, paces the narrow confines of the steel barred room, muttering to himself.
15: Oh, the Lord is my muttering. Shepherd. I shall not want. He maketh me to lie down in green pasture. He maketh me to lie down in green pasture. He maketh me to lie down. Oh, now I lie me down to sleep. I can't sleep till kingdom come. Oh, thy will be done on earth, Lord, as it is in heaven. Thy will be done on earth. Thy will be done. Thy will be done. Thy will be done on earth, Lord.
23: Hold on, Harry. Get him off, will you? Be quiet. Shut up.
24: What's the big idea?
8: They want me to turn the hose in there. Now, be quiet. These other men want to sleep.
15: Oh, Mr. Gaylor. Oh, Mr. I've seen ghosts. I just seen green ghosts with purple robes coming through that window, and I was scared, sir. I was just powerful scared, Mr. Jailer.
8: There's nothing to be scared of. We don't keep ghosts in this jail.
15: Oh, the same, sir. I is scared. I was afraid to spend the night in this cell alone, sir. Oh, won't you just come and sit by me, please, Mr. Jailer? Just let me talk to you. The ghosts, they're scared of your gun. They won't bother me none then. Oh, you come and talk to me, please, sir.
0: night, the two men, jailer and prisoner, play a shrewd game. The jailer trying to lead the prisoner into a confession. The prisoner weaving a complicated yarn of his activities of the past month. When morning comes, the jailer reports all he has learned to the chief. And the story is immediately checked, point for point. The results are presented to Harris that afternoon.
5: Pretty neat game you tried to play last night, Harris.
3: What do you mean, sir? I ain't playing no game.
5: Oh, yes, you were. Handing out a lot of baloney to that jailer about what you've been doing in San Diego the past month. We checked on everything about you, and we found that everything you said was a lie.
3: Well, I don't tell no lies, sir. No, sir. I tell the truth, first, last, and always, sir.
5: Okay, listen to this. Mrs. Rebecca Gay was murdered on September the 27th. On the 28th, you registered at the San Felice Hotel. We got a copy of the wire you sent to your mother when you arrived in San Diego that day. We've got the record from the Santa Fe showing they sold you a ticket from L.A. that day. We know every move you made. We know that you didn't arrive here in San Diego until the day after Mrs. Gay was murdered. Now, as to the day of the murder, you answer the description of the murderer, and undoubtedly you'll be identified by those women who saw you in Mrs. Gay's office when you get back to L.A. You were accused of a similar murder a year ago. The murder of Mrs. Haskins in Compton. A murder committed with a length of gas pipe wrapped in a manila paper, just as the murder of Mrs. Gay was committed. We're going to send you to the gallows for that job as sure as you're an inch high. Now, what do you got to say?
3: I got a mental torment, sir. It's powerful, bad.
5: No, don't change the subject.
3: I ain't changing the subject, sir. My torment's part of it.
5: Why did you kill Mrs. Gay?
3: Because I got the torment. The only way I can get relief from it is to kill somebody.
5: Oh, so you admit it then?
3: Sure. I guess I'd be better off dead than suffering the torment and going around killing people to get relief from it. Yes, sir. I killed Miss Gay, all right. I hit her over the head with a gas pipe. Then I tried to push her out of the window, but she was too heavy. Yes, sir. I killed Miss Haskins in Compton, too. My mother lied to save me. And I set fire to the Coronado Hotel in Los Angeles in 1905 by putting a bomb under the building. In 1906, I sent a bomb to Mrs. Pierce, who run the hotel. In 1907, I sent a box of poison candy to Miss Pierce's children.
5: What'd you do that for?
3: Well, I used to work at the hotel, and they held up my pay once, and I never forgot it.
5: What'd you have against Mrs. Gay?
3: Nothing. I never saw her before I walked into her office. I just got to torment bad that day, sir, and I had to kill. So I just walked in and killed her. That's all.
0: Harris was charged with murder. But on this second trial, Earl Rogers did not defend him. He did, however, utter an opinion on the strange, brooding Negro killer.
17: Whatever it is worth, it is at least interesting to note that every one of Harris's crimes were committed in the month of September. He fired the hotel in September 1905. He sent the bomb in September 1906. He sent the poison candy in September 1907, and he murdered Mrs. Haskin in September 1911. And he murdered Mrs. Gay in September 1913. His degeneracy takes the form of sending him back 3,000 or 4,000 years. When undergoing a spell, he is a jungle man again. The instincts of the caveman control him then. He walks the thoroughfares of civilized communities with his mind thousands of years back in the jungles.

0: The jungle law in the end is the law of civilized nations too. The survival of the fittest, the eternal law of compensation. It took its toll on Burr Harris. He answered for his crimes to the fullest extent at the extreme end of a taut manila rope in the execution chamber at San Quentin Penitentiary. Askew, the original suspect who attempted to bat himself to death against a telegraph pole, was indeed innocent and was promptly released upon Harris' confession.
1: Thank you, Chief Davis. Ladies and gentlemen, wherever it is sold, Rio Grande Cracked is the chosen gasoline for the finest, fastest cars on the highways today. The fire engines, the ambulances, the high-powered police cars that prowl the streets 24 hours a day, leaping from a crawl to a mile-a-minute speed when emergencies arise. Such cars need the finest gasoline money can buy. 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No finer gasoline has yet been made. When you drive in for a tank full of Rio Grande Cracked, be sure to get the latest copy of the Calling All Cars News. 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
2: 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That's all. Rolls and quits.

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1: If you're paying this kind of money for a car, you'd want it to have a touch of style, legroom, four doors, and all that. And if this is what you had in mind, you don't even have to pay that kind of money for the new Skoda Super Estel. Skoda's new Super Estel puts the man in the street
2: and his dog
1: on the road.

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2: The FBI in Peace and War, ordinarily heard at this time throughout the year, is taking its usual summer vacation and will return to CBS 1 week from tonight on September 1st.
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0: Broadway's My Beat, with Larry Thor as Detective Danny Clover.
1: Broadway, it's a swamp that'll drag you breath by breath into its shadowed pools, or it's a meadow shining with golden light. It's a place and a time and a loneliness that reaches out for you, then beckons you into an airless room and locks the door. And you get out or you don't. Either way, it's Broadway, My Beat. A man dies in silence and in dark, and the city sets up a shrieking clamor, and you're part of it. You ride a scream through the crowded, heat-heavy streets, and then you hit a dead end. And it's a building, and a room at the top of the building. And it's a man lying in the center of the room while other men take notes on the history of his dying.
2: All right, Joe, get one from this angle, huh?
3: Yeah, hold on while I focus, will you? Hiya, Danny. Okay, that's good. Got it. Now get a shot of all that food. Oh, what a banquet this guy laid out for
2: himself. Danny, come over here. This will interest you.
1: It never interests me, Doc. What have you got?
4: Val Dane, the novelist. Ever read any of his stuff?
1: No.
4: Neither do I. The wife does, though. Says she's mad about him. But she went mad over Rebecca of Sunnybrook Farm.
1: Well, let's have tea some other time, huh, Doc? Tell me about Dane.
5: Hey. Yeah, well... Hey, first tell him about me, huh, Doc? Tell him about me.
4: Oh, yeah. Danny, this is
5: Clem Picasso. Yeah, that's who I am. Picasso.
1: Picasso? Haven't I heard your name someplace?
5: Sure you have. Clem Picasso, the painter. I paint flagpoles.
1: That's where it was. You were painting a portrait of a flagpole for Dane, is that it?
5: Nah, you don't understand. I'm the real article. Let me tell you about me.
1: Yeah.
5: If it wasn't for me, you guys wouldn't even know Dane was dead.
1: Tell me more about yourself.
5: Well, I was painting a flagpole on top of this building, see? All of a sudden came a gust of wind. I grabbed hold of the pole, dropped my pail of paint right through that skylight there, see? I look for spilled paint. I find a dead man. That is the experience that happened today to Clem Picasso, flagpole painter. Unforgettable.
1: It'll live in my memory, too. You got anything to add to that, Doc?
4: Only this, Danny. This room is a fortress. Dane must have built it on top of his penthouse for a retreat. It's ventilated by an air conditioning system. The only source of outside light is that skylight, and that's at least 30 feet from the floor.
1: Mm-hmm.
4: There's no phone, and the room was locked and bolted from the outside. Dane couldn't get out. This place is bare. No writing materials, nothing.
1: Yeah, like a tomb. Maybe he needed this kind of atmosphere to think.
4: Maybe. All the boys found when they broke in here was Dane and that table, loaded with food, all jarred. Fruits, chicken, all sorts of good things to eat.
1: What's the matter, Doc? You hungry? Just tell me how Dane died.
4: He died of starvation, Danny.
1: Huh?
4: Yeah, all that food and he died of starvation. Curious man, this Val Dane. Huh, Danny?
1: I could have dropped it right there. Val Dane, I told myself, had committed suicide by starving himself to death, thereby obtaining new material for his next novel. That's what I told myself. That's how much sense it made. And that's why I couldn't drop it. In New York, hardly anybody dies in a vacuum. A man as famous as Val Dane never does. There has to be a close friend or relative to break the news to, and in a case like this, to question. It wasn't tough to find out that Val Dane had a wife, now divorced, and a city directory said she lived on West 79th Street. It was apartment 105. As simple as that.
6: Yes, what is it?
1: You're Mrs. Dane?
6: Well, only approximately. Mr. Dane and I are divorced. I've kept his name for my son's sake.
1: Danny Clover. I'm from the police.
6: Oh, how interesting. We've never had a caller here from the police. Won't you come in?
1: Thank you.
6: I do hope you'll stay until Jimmy comes home. Jimmy is my son, Mr. Clover. I'm sure he'd love to hear the experiences you'd have to tell him. In here, the living room.
1: Yeah, that's quite a collection of glass toys there on the floor. Clowns, building sets, animals, and all in glass. Jimmy must be an unusual boy.
6: Oh, yes, he is. That's all I have left in life, Mr. Clover, to make him happy.
1: There's something I have to tell you that might make you quite sad.
6: About Jimmy?
1: No, it's about your former husband, Val Dane. He's dead.
6: Oh, I'm so happy. Well, I mean I'm relieved. I was afraid with Jimmy being on the streets...
1: Then it doesn't affect you, Mr. Dane's death?
6: I think I should be more sad if I read in the papers that a man I never met had died at the age of 93.
1: I see.
6: No, you don't, really. How could I feel sorrow for Val Dane? He was a miserable 10 years thrust into my life.
1: Why do you say that?
6: Because he was a talented egoist. He cared nothing for Jimmy. He cared even less for me. We lived for him. He lived for Val Dane.
1: When did you see him last?
6: 2 years ago. In that horrible cabin in the Adirondacks. He forced us to go there so he could write. And one more thing, Mr. Clover.
1: Yes?
6: When you write your report about me, put this down. Put down Joanne Dane, Val Dane's ex-wife. She's glad he's dead.
1: I didn't bother to tell Joanne Dane that her former husband had starved to death. I had a feeling she would have enjoyed that too much, and death doesn't need laughing at. But when I hit Broadway again, death was screaming at me in big black letters. Val Dane had become public property for a nickel a copy. You got the funny papers, too. I called headquarters and asked Sergeant Tartaglia if anything new had turned up. Something new had. Get back to your office right away, the sergeant said. There's a guy who wants to see you. He's hysterical. The sergeant wasn't kidding. Something in my office makes you laugh like that? The pollen, maybe?
3: I can't help it. It's rich. It's the richest one I've ever heard.
1: Okay, okay. Come out of it. Who are you?
3: My name's Brooks. Lyle Brooks.
1: Lyle Brooks, huh? Tell me gently. What's so rich?
3: Oh, if I think of it again, Lieutenant, I shall roll on your floor in continued convulsions of hilarity.
1: And think of something real sad, like a right to the jaw, and tell me what's on your mind.
3: Why, Val Dane starved to death. Don't you think that's funny? No? Well, I think it's funny.
1: What tickles you about a man's death, Brooks?
3: About Val's death? He was such a pig, and he starved to death. Well, that, Lieutenant, is humor. Category ironic humor.
1: What's your interest in Val Dane's death?
3: I'm his ghost.
1: Ghost, huh? Tartaglia.
7: Yeah, Danny. Now, what do you want?
1: Book this guy for impersonating a human.
7: Hey, that's a serious...
1: Right now, Tartaglia, book him.
7: Well, sure. For impersonating a human, huh? Come on, you.
3: Policemen have a sense of jest, too, I see.
7: Come on, you.
3: So I'll explain. I am Val Dane's ghost.
1: You're doing it again, Brooks.
3: His ghost writer. I did much of the writing which is credited to our so literary Mr. Dane. That's why I came to give myself up.
1: To give yourself up, huh? Did you have anything to do with his dying?
3: Assuredly not. But you might think so. I hated him. Val Dane cheated me time and again. But this time was the biggest cheat of all.
7: Hey, what's he talking about, Danny?
3: I'm talking about the great fake, Val Dane's latest book. I wrote at least half of it, you know. Got no credit. Val said I would get credit.
1: What are you trying to tell us?
3: Just this. If Val Dane met with foul play in any way, I should head your list of suspects. Me and Cynthia, of course. We mustn't forget Cynthia.
1: Oh, we can't forget her. Cynthia who?
3: Cynthia Troy. Why, everybody knows she's the woman in the great fake. Heavens, do you mean to say you haven't read the book, Mr. Clover?
1: Mr. Clover hadn't, but Mr. Clover did. The Great Fake, new novel by Val Dane, available at your favorite bookstore, $3 the copy. I bought it, noted it carefully on my expense account, and went home and curled up with $3 worth of vitriol. Because that's what the novel was, a book of hate, a sneering book, a book without humor. There wasn't a person in it, only caricatures dipped in acid. And the leading woman of the novel had been dipped deepest of all. It tweaked me. The next morning, I just had to see her.
8: I'd been expecting a call from the police, Mr. Clover. Drink?
1: No, thanks, Miss Troy.
8: Then you won't mind if I do.
1: No.
8: I realize it's before noon, but then I haven't had my breakfast yet. You sure you won't have a drink?
1: Yeah, I'm sure. Just why had you been expecting a call from the police, Miss Troy?
8: Because I have no doubt about your intelligence. One thing you must know in my business is never to underestimate anybody.
1: You mind if I ask what your business is?
8: The same as in Val's novel. I give parties, Mr. Clover. I arrange that the unfortunate rich be impressed by their leisure and their wealth. By opulent and clever parties, Mr. Clover. For an opulent price, Mr. Clover.
1: Now the question, Miss Troy. Why was
8: Why were you expected, Mr. Clover? The answer is a question. How do you get a man to starve to death?
1: I've been asking myself that. You think somebody got Val Dane to starve?
8: Undoubtedly. Val Dane was a man whose only love was Val Dane. He was too jealous of his love to kill himself. He would never commit suicide.
1: Then you think he was murdered?
8: I believe I implied that, don't you?
1: Did you kill him?
8: The idea titillates me. Yes, it's a rare thought. Ask me that again, Mr. Clover.
1: Look, Miss Troy, the social graces aren't one of my social graces. In your circle, how do you tell a lady to quit stalling?
8: By telling her.
1: Then let's quit stalling, huh?
8: Very well. You've read Val's novel, yes? It made a fool of me, didn't it?
1: Is that why you killed him? Locked him in that room and starved him to death?
8: I should like to have done that, Mr. Clover. The idea...
1: Yeah, I know. It titillates you.
8: You've started a train of thought, Mr. Clover. I should like to have locked him in that room and spent days of ecstatic joy watching Val Dane starve.
1: I went back to the clean, almost domestic air of the police laboratory and waited while the lab boys checked and rechecked the coroner's report. No matter how you shook it, it came out that Val Dane had died of starvation. Then it caught up with me what Cynthia Troy had said. It would have given her days of ecstatic joy to watch Dane starve. There was only one place anyone could have done that. That was from the roof and through the skylight of Dane's death room. I took a uniformed officer with me because maybe that kind of ecstasy leaves a clue.
2: Danny, I've been over every inch of this roof. There ain't a particle of it that ain't intimate and familiar to me. I'm also sick of the sight of it under my nose.
1: Okay, officer, you can get up off your hands and knees now.
2: Thanks, Danny. You know, Danny, maybe it'd help if you told me what it is we're looking for.
1: I don't know. Thread of cloth, a cigarette butt, the smell of hate.
2: The smell? Huh? Hey, Danny, you dizzy from the altitude or something?
1: No. You can go now, officer. I won't need you anymore.
2: Okay. Hey, you know, it's kind of pretty up here.
1: Huh?
2: All the lights of the city. See, that reminds me. I think I'll take my wife to the top of the Empire State Building. It'll be like a second honeymoon. Well, so long, Danny. Don't stay too long in the night air.
1: Yeah. There has to be something. Something. Didn't make sense what I saw. A piece of scotch tape stuck to one of the panes of the skylight. I leaned down to examine it. And then there was something that did make sense. The sound of someone moving toward me. And then I whipped out my gun and ducked behind the jut of the skylight. And then it found me. A sickly dawn spread itself over the roof and over me. I took inventory and found I was missing two items. A valuable hunk of skin from my right temple and a piece of scotch tape. Just that. Scotch tape.
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1: Morning on Broadway is like any other August morning on a thousand other main drags. People are caught up in a salary to be earned, baseball scores, and the heat. You keep moving and do the best you can. The best I could do was to try to push my way through a brick wall. Progress was practically at a standstill. But by now, one thing was obvious. I had a murder on my hands. Val Dane had been found starved to death in a locked room with a banquet spread before him. That in itself was something to nick the curiosity. But when I got too curious, somebody had taken a shot at me. Draw a line and add that up and you get a six-letter word meaning foul play. At headquarters, after I had my head bandaged, Sergeant Tartaglia was terse and intelligent about the whole thing.
2: I can't figure it, Danny.
1: Now don't try, Tartaglia. If you could figure it, you'd become invaluable to the department. You'd never get your pension. Did you get what I told you to?
2: Yeah, one piece of frosted glass, just like you said.
1: Thanks. Where'd you get it?
2: Now, Danny, where would you get a piece of frosted glass at police headquarters? Out of the men's powder room. You better hurry up with it.
1: Yeah. We'll tear off a piece of scotch tape. We'll paste it over the glass like this.
2: What are you doing, Danny?
1: Pasting scotch tape on frosted glass. It's the latest craze. Now we hold it up to the light. Look through it, Tartaglia. Get up close and look through it.
2: Hey, you can see right through it. The part of the glass with the scotch tape on it, you can see right through. Hey, that's a neat trick, Danny.
1: It's also a clue, Sergeant. The skylight to Val Dane's retreat was frosted glass. Somebody stuck that missing piece of tape on the glass so they could watch Val Dane die.
2: Uh-huh.
1: Tartaglia, suppose you were locked in a room loaded with food and you were starving to death. What would you do?
2: I'd eat the food.
1: Unless what, Tartaglia?
2: Unless nothing, Danny. I'd eat the food.
1: Unless what, Tartaglia?
2: Danny, I said I'd eat the food unless it was poison, Danny.
1: You're so right. Tartaglia, I want all the food found in Val Dane's room transferred to the technical lab right away. I want every piece of it analyzed for poison. I want the analysis on my desk as soon as possible.
2: Right.
1: Now, wait a minute.
2: Yeah.
1: Danny Clover speaking.
3: Plainclothes Meshikov, sir. Assigned to follow Cynthia Troy.
1: Okay, Meshikov, what do you got?
3: At 9 a.m. this morning, Cynthia Troy entered the Fifth Avenue apartment of one Michael Green.
1: Who?
3: Cream. Michael Cream. C-R-E-A-M. Cream. You know, lichen cream. So I took a plant in the hall. At 9:15, I heard loud voices, which at 9:20 become a heated argument.
1: Who's this Merkel Cream?
3: Oh, him I checked. He's a yogi.
1: A yogi, huh? Oh, that's interesting. These guys go on starvation diets to get next to their souls. Thanks, Machikov. Stick with Cynthia. Hey, Tartaglia.
2: Yeah, Danny.
1: Get my bed of nails. I'm calling on a yogi. The yogi with a homogenized name, Merkel Cream, lived in a rich, creamy Fifth Avenue mansion with a high money fat content. The outside stairs were covered with a thick layer of perfumed oriental carpet. When you rang, a girl made of copper with

0: fat content. The outside stairs were covered with a thick layer of perfumed oriental carpet. When you rang, a girl made of copper with bells on the ankles of her bare feet and a jewel stuck in the middle of her forehead opened the door. With a scented arm, motioned you into the presence. The presence was a muscular man with the body of a professional football player, wearing a plumed turban and an imported English tweed loincloth. He sat in the middle of the floor, bathed in the celestial glow of a baby pink spotlight. And then the presence spake.
1: You have come.
0: Yeah, Mr. Cream, I...
1: Speak not when I speak. You have come...
0: You said that.
1: You have come to attune yourself to the eternal harmony that lies 6 fathoms deep in the cosmic sea. You will go into the cleansing room.
0: Huh?
1: You will go into the cleansing room and there cleanse yourself and attire yourself in a loincloth. You will find a suitable array hanging from pegs. The panther skin for you, I think.
0: Look, Mr. Cream...
1: Have no fear. They are sterilized after each use. Now go, tortured one, go.
0: Look, Cream, I'm not here to cross your palm with
1: How
0: silver.
1: How dare you speak to Merkel Cream thus? How dare you, savage?
0: That's me. Look into your crystal ball and tell me why you should scream at a tortured one named Cynthia Troy and vice versa.
1: How did you know? Don't answer. I will answer for you. You are omniscient, clairvoyant, like the me that is the true me.
0: Like the me that is Danny Clover, New York police. I got a hunk of protoplasm named Meshikoff who floats under windows and soaks up things like a fishwife's brawl between you and Cynthia.
1: But you are clairvoyant. The Cynthia underneath Cynthia is a fishwife.
0: She pays you to tell her that?
1: Cynthia Troy is a disciple. Disciple fall out sometimes, as you know.
0: I've heard. Val Dane, he was a disciple too. What did you do to Dane, Yogi? Put him on a starvation diet for his eternal harmony?
1: Then you've read his book.
0: Yeah, he gave you a paragraph. Let's see if I can remember the exact words. The Yogi, a vicious parasite, a jeweled vampire, a stinking phony. Did I quote the exact words exactly, Yogi Cream?
1: Dane died in a way that pleases me. He died in an agony of hunger. What does it matter if his exact words are remembered? To him or to me, what does it matter?
0: Yeah. Get up, Cream. You're coming with me. I got a feeling you can give me better answers with your pants on.
1: You believe that I'm a fake? You believe what Dane said of me?
0: To put it bluntly, Cream, yeah. Sorry, but yeah. Maybe Dane killed your lush racket with his bestseller. Maybe you knew it would. Maybe you arranged for him to die. Let's go.
1: Help me up, Mr. Clover.
0: Yeah, cosmic harmony makes you weak. All right.
1: You know I can't afford to go to jail. It would ruin me.
0: Let go of me.
1: If you move, Mr. Clover, I'll break your back as if it were a stick of wood.
0: Let go of me.
1: A little trick I learned from a man on Amsterdam Avenue. 10 judo lessons for $20. Worth it, don't you think? Don't you think?
0: I got my lessons for free.
1: Well, send them back. They're no good.
0: Let's find out, shall we? Let's find out. Now, my way, Cream. Let's do it my way. Oh, well, what do you know? The Yogi found cosmic harmony. Has to be a phone in this dump. Here.
2: Headquarters, Tartaglia speaking.
0: Tartaglia, this is Danny. Send a stretcher to pick up Yogi.
2: Mr. Merkel Cream?
0: Yeah, he spilled out of his bottle.
2: One stretcher coming up. Hey, Danny, we got a report on that food.
0: Yeah? Give it to me.
2: I was about to, Danny. You know, it is very interesting.
0: Tartaglia, if you don't talk fast, order a stretcher for yourself, too. What about that food?
2: Well, that's what I'm telling you, so interesting. It was not poison, Danny. Baldane's food was not poison.
0: Until the Yogi was in condition to talk to me, I had to talk to myself. What kind of man was Val Dane? That was the big question, the important question. Locked in a room long enough to starve to death and he refused to touch the food, the unpoisoned food at his fingertips. Why? What was the mentality of the man? Once, long ago, he had been human enough to marry, to have a family. Maybe that was the clue. Once somebody loved him. Maybe his ex-wife, Joanne Dane, would be calmer now. Maybe she could divorce her memory from ugliness.
3: Yes? Who are you?
0: I'm Danny Clover, police detective. Who are you?
3: I'm the landlady. What can I do for you?
0: I want to see Joanne Dane.
3: Joanne's not in any trouble. She's a fine girl. What kind of trouble would she be in?
0: No, I didn't say she was in any trouble.

0: I just wanted to talk to her.
1: Well, she ain't in.
0: Where is she?
1: Oh, Joanne's out for a walk.
0: With Jimmy?
1: Jimmy? What are you talking about?
0: Her son, Jimmy.
1: Mister, you got the wrong address. Joanne's got no son. Nobody lives here by the name of Jimmy. Say, what kind of a detective are you anyway?
0: Yeah. What kind, Clover? Let's go find out.
2: Oh, here are the vital statistics he asked for, Danny.
0: Yeah?
2: Hey, when are you going to take me to see South Pacific, Danny?
0: Oh, any day now, doll. I'm just waiting for that inheritance.
2: Oh, Danny, stop pulling my leg. Here. Know the vital statistics, Danny.
0: Read it to me, doll, because your voice is like honey. Read it to me.
2: Get him. James Dane, age 4, son of Val and Joanne Dane. Died June 22, 1947. Cause of death, accidental poisoning. Death spasms took 4 hours. Remoteness of cabin in Adirondacks made it impossible to reach boy in time to help. Signed, Dr. James Robeson.
3: Hey, Danny, where are you going? I haven't finished. Danny, come back here. I've got some things to settle.
4: I was out when you called before, Mr. Clover.
0: Yeah, I know. Joanne, your landlady said you'd gone for a walk.
4: With Jimmy. Jimmy loves to walk on a sunny day like this.
0: Where's Jimmy now?
4: Out playing.
0: Joanne, I asked you before. Now, don't lie. When was the last time you saw Val Dane?
4: I won't lie. A few weeks ago, as I told you.
0: A few weeks ago, yeah. Another question. Why did you go to see him?
4: To ask him for money. I hated myself for it, but Jimmy needs clothes. You see, he'll be going to school this fall, and...
0: I see. Joanne, did you take anything with you, anything that you gave to Val?
4: Well, I don't think so. I can't remember that I did.
0: Food?
4: Why...
0: Food in jars, chicken, preserves, things like that.
4: Well, now that you mention it, Mr. Clover, I think I...
0: Yes, Joanne, you told Val that food was poisoned, didn't you? Just before you left, just before you closed the door behind you. You told Val it was poisoned, didn't you, Joanne?
4: What are you talking about?
0: Just before you locked the door and bolted it behind you, you told him that. You pointed a gun at him and told him that.
4: Why should I do that?
0: Joanne, listen to me. Jimmy is dead, isn't he?
4: Jimmy dead? Jimmy dead?
0: Jimmy died 2 years ago. You know that, Joanne.
4: Know what? I don't know what you're saying.
0: In the Adirondacks, one summer 2 years ago. Jimmy took some poison by mistake. There was no way to get help soon enough. You and Val had to watch him die.
4: You're making all that up.
0: You blamed it on your husband. You blamed him for bringing you there because it was so remote.
4: No. It wasn't that way at all.
0: Yes, it was. You left that food with your husband, Joanne. You told him it was poisoned. You knew he'd never have courage to taste that food after seeing the way Jimmy died. Your husband took his chances with starvation rather than suffer the way Jimmy did.
4: Jimmy suffer? Jimmy dead?
0: Yes, Joanne. He's dead. These glass toys are only a lie that you're making yourself believe.
4: Put them down. They're Jimmy's toys.
0: Your final revenge, Joanne. You had to watch Val die.
4: Yes.
0: You came back each night to look through the skylight.
4: Yes.
0: And finally, when he was dead, you came back to remove that tape. That's when you saw me.
4: Yes. And I wanted to kill you because I was frightened of you, Mr. Clover. That's the only reason. I didn't hate you then. You've got to believe me. I didn't hate you.
0: Joanne.
4: But I hate you now. And I've got to kill you now, Mr. Clover. I've got to.
0: Joanne, put down that gun.
4: I'll kill you. You broke Jimmy's toys. You broke them. Oh, Jimmy. Jimmy, all your beautiful toys broken. All your toys. Oh, Jimmy. How can you forgive me, son? I'm sorry.
0: Hello? Give me the police department. This is Danny Clover. No, I don't want a riot squad. I want an ambulance and a doctor. It took 15 minutes for them to come, and in that time I watched the shadow soak up the remnants of her mind. How do you tell a woman her life is done? How do you fill it in reports? How do you make statistics out of it and file it in a ledger? How do you write sorrow as a number? How? Broadway's really living now. It's got a creamy yogi back in circulation. Cynthia is throwing a marvelous party for Patrolman Mishakef. And the ghost, Lyle Brooks, he's haunting another author. Broadway's jaunty now, and it wears a chip on its shoulder. It's flexing its muscles and daring the nighttime. And before it's over, it'll tear itself apart and laugh at its own agony. It's Broadway, the gaudiest, the most violent, the lonesomest mile in the world. Broadway, my beat.

Broadway's My Beat, with Larry Thor as Detective Danny Clover, was directed tonight by Cliff Howell, with script by Morton Fine and David Friedkin. Musical direction is by Lud Gluskin. That man is coming back again. Yes, Arthur Godfrey is returning from his vacation, and he'll be helping some promising young performers up the ladder of success when Arthur Godfrey's Talent Scouts return to the air next Monday night over most of these same CBS network stations. 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
1: As you know, Perry Mason is making an all-out effort to learn the identity of a key figure in the auto theft syndicate. The key figure Mason is actually pursuing is named Gus Jansen. And at this moment, Gus Jansen is in danger. Because in the office of the syndicate's nightclub, Gus looks down at Gordy Weber, sees the razor-sharp knife Gordy balances in his hand. Here's...
2: Gus, you've been asking for this. Now you're gonna get it.
3: You're scaring me.
2: I'm gonna put my mark on you, Gus.
3: Have a cigarette, Gordy?
2: No, but you enjoy that one because it's the last one you'll smoke for a long, long time.
3: Gordy, I taught you how to use a shiv. I'm not going to hold still while you carve your initials in my hide. I'm going to show you a trick.
2: My eye! You flipped the cigarette in my eye!
3: How's your job, kid? You little jerk, I ought to give you the boots. Answer the phone, Gordy. Oh, he's out cold. Hello?
4: August. Is that your voice, August?
3: Yeah, it's me, JT. Say, it's great to hear your voice. When do I see you?
4: I'm planning to come over now. Is Gordy there?
3: He's out for a second, JT. Shall I have him phone you?
4: Oh, no. I'll be there in 2 minutes.
3: 2 minutes?
4: I'm in the big storage garage in the block behind the nightclub. There's a private passage. Didn't Gordy tell you?
3: Well, we didn't get around to that, JT. We've been cutting up old touches. Oh, which reminds me, I saw an old friend of yours in New Orleans.
4: Lucy? Did you run across Lucy?
3: I made a point of seeing her, J.T. She says, well, I'll give you her message when I see you, J.T.
4: I'll be there in a moment, August.
3: Yes, sir.
2: Come on, Gordy. Wake up. J.T.'s on his way over. Wake up, you little jerk. Forget your eye. J.T.'s on his way over.
5: J.T.'s coming?
3: You just phoned. Come on, comb your hair.
5: You tell J.T. we had a fight?
3: No. And I'm not going to tell him.
5: Why?
3: Why tell him? What's there to tell? A couple of old friends had an argument, that's all. Why get J.T. down on us?
5: Us?
3: Well, this is on the level, Gordy. I don't want him to know we had a little argument. Listen, Gordy. Listen, I understand the setup now. You give the orders, I do what you say. Okay, that's the way it is. Let's keep it like that. And let's keep this little argument under our hats.
5: I must be getting soft-headed. Okay.
3: Thanks, Gordy. We meet J.T. out front?
5: No, J.T. don't want to show here. He'll come straight to this office through the private passage.
3: Oh.
5: Yeah, watch those shelves in the corner.
3: Hey, they're moving.
5: Yeah, here he is. Morning, J.T. You already spoke to Gus over the phone, so you and me can get right on these delivery figures here.
4: Hello, August.
3: J.T. J.T., you're looking great. Just great.
4: Like the setup?
3: Yeah. This is my second time out. I got in late yesterday afternoon. I tried to see you yesterday.
4: Well, why didn't you?
3: Well, Gordy said you were all tied up.
5: Doesn't
3: matter since we finally got together. Gordy was telling me some of the operations he's lined up. I've got to hand it to this boy.
5: Well, now, wait a minute, Gus. They weren't my ideas. J.T. has the ideas. I just worked here.
3: But you said... Well, I was so glad to get back, maybe I didn't listen good. I mean it, J.T. Thanks for bringing me back.
4: If I have to send you away again, you won't come back, Gus.
3: You won't have to. You've done too much for me. I owe you too much, J.T. Sending me away so I could get back on my feet, that's the best thing that ever happened to me. I haven't had a drink, not even one, in 3 months and 6 days. I never felt better in my life. And I owe it all to you, J.T.
4: You're satisfied to come back and take orders from Gordy?
3: I'm so glad to be back. I wouldn't even break down when Gordy offered me a drink.
4: Huh? He offered you a drink, huh?
3: Well, just for old time's sake, J.T. Gordy here doesn't want to see me hit the bottle again. Anyhow, I turned him down. I'm back to stay, J.T. Oh, by the way, J.T., I've got something in the car for you. I'll see you guys in a minute.
4: He has a great deal of ability, Gordy.
5: Yeah.
4: What is it?
5: Well, I hate to tell you this, J.T., but we'll have to send him away again.
6: We will?
5: Yeah. I don't like telling you this behind Gus's back, but I don't want to hurt him any more than I have to. He's a likable guy, but it's the same old thing, J.T.
6: Liquor?
5: Uh-huh, and dames, Kate Beekman.
6: Tell me.
5: Well, she reported for work this morning. See, Gus happened to see her, and... Well, I asked him to keep away from her, but he wouldn't listen. He even clipped me.
6: What?
5: Yeah, sucked me right in the jaw. Now, believe me, I hate to tell you this, J.T., but I gotta be fair to you. The only reason I'm letting you know is to be fair to you. You can't trust him, especially when he starts belting the bottle.
6: He isn't drinking now.
5: Not yet, no, but I know Gus, J.T. He held out, didn't you hear him say, for 3 months and 6 days? Sure, he counted every second, and sooner or later his foot will slip. I'm only thinking about the good of the organization. I want you to understand that, J.T. I wish it wasn't me who had to tell you. I know how you feel about him. I like the guy, too.
6: He's a likable chap, as you said.
5: Except when he hits the bottle. I don't have to tell you. You can't trust him when he's drinking. And I know him, J.T. He's itching for the bottle. And when a guy starts itching like that, there's only one way he can scratch. Look, J.T., I'm awful sorry I had to tell you. I especially hate doing it behind Gus's back, but this way's easier for him.
6: How?
5: Well, because now you know how he is, you can ease him out without hurting him. Or if you have to get him all the way out, I say, if you have to. The boys can take care of him, and poor old Gus won't even know what hit him.
6: You think I should take him all the way out?
5: Well, you can't trust him. And a guy who knows as much as he does could be dangerous. But it's your decision, J.T.
6: Yeah.
5: So here he is.
3: I, interrupting?
5: We haven't finished yet.
3: Well, if you're at a stopping place, I brought this to J.T.
5: What is it?
3: Pralines.
5: Huh?
3: Special pralines from New Orleans. Here you are, J.T. I saw Lucy to get them for you. Oh, but, J.T., before you eat them, I'd better tell you something. I want to do it now in front of Gordy.
5: Huh?
3: Gordy's a real pal, and I won't talk behind a pal's back, especially a guy in the organization.
6: Oh, what do you mean?
3: Well, even old friends can have a falling out, and Gordy here is as hot-headed as a bantam rooster. That red-headed kid who works here at Miss Beekman? Well, I met her this morning, and, well, look, Gordy, all you had to do was tell me you staked your claim.
5: Well, not just a minute.
3: Honest, J.T., I only said I'd like to get acquainted, and boom, Gordy flew off the handle.
5: I flew off the handle?
3: Well, only in self-defense, kid. Here's your shiv. I had to take the knife away before he cut my necktie off. He's a bantam rooster, sure enough. Well, you haven't tried the pralines.
5: Oh, wait a minute. Look, Gus.
3: It's okay, Gordy. I take the full blame. The girl's nothing to me. Now I know how you feel about her. I'll keep away from her and no hard feelings. Okay?
5: Listen, J.T., I...
6: Take the knife off the desk, Gordon.
5: You know what really happened, J.T. What...
6: You boys keep me young.
5: Listen, boss, I didn't try to stop him because I got a personal interest in a girl.
6: I know, Gordy.
5: Huh?
6: I know more than you think.
5: There's nothing to laugh about, J.T.
6: Yes, it is. I understand you boys.
5: Well, then you know we can't work together.
6: Oh, yes, indeed you can, my boy. A keen rivalry brings out the very best in men. Yeah, and something else. The girl is not the real bone of contention between you. And even if she were, you leave the girl alone. I have a use for her, you understand? She was brought here for my purpose.
5: I tried to tell
3: her. Wait a minute. You don't mean you like her looks, J.T. She's not your type.
6: That is correct, August. I have no romantic interest. But later... Huh. Well, never mind. Now, I warn you, boys, there'll be no more of this. You'll get along because you have a job to do. At least you'll get along until one of your breaks. Now, August, tell me about Lucy.
1: Well, as you just heard, August Jansen, the man Perry Mason seeks, is smooth, clever, and so is Gordy Weber. And since Kate Beekman is trapped in the conflict between Gus and Gordy and J.T., there's urgent reason for Perry Mason to speed his search. By all means, hear tomorrow's important development.
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10: Effie?
9: Miss Perrine is on a vacation. Perhaps I may be of assistance, no doubt.
10: I don't know. To whom am I speaking to?
9: I am sorry. I cannot divulge that information to an entire stranger. May I take a message?
10: Look, Miss, whoever you are, I don't want to discommode you, but
9: I am sorry, but I will have to ask you in no certain terms to resist from this line you are handing me. I am not the type secretary.
10: Forget it. I'll just call Miss Perrine long distance and dictate my report over the phone.
9: Oh, my darling daughter. How utterly gouge of me, Mr. Spade. Oh, I'm Bernadine, Effie's relief. Yours.
10: I could use some.
9: Oh, shall I send out for some medicine?
10: Yeah. The phone number's on the wall behind the water cooler. Tell them 100 proof, bond it, and hang the expense. I'll be right down to dictate my report on the bail bond caper.
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0: You honestly say you just gotta be.
1: Yes, but why?
0: It was fate. I knew it was gonna be like this.
1: I have my qualms too, Bernadine.
0: Oh, that's good. 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